0: Prince refused to assimilate.
1: Not only is the first generation unsuccessful, but you see persistent issues in every subsequent generation.
0: What do immigrants themselves think?
2: In moving from one place to another, we are inevitably pushed to adopt and adapt into the new reality.
0: Assimilation means a huge variety of things to immigrant Americans, from how they absorb American culture to how American culture absorbs them.
3: I thought that by wanting to do something different, I was somehow betraying my identity, my cultural values, and my family, and that created a huge pressure on me.
4: I feel like I have access to two amazing all-you-can-eat buffets, and I can go back and forth between the two, and I can leave behind the things that I don't want, you know, or the things that don't work for me.
0: I'm Meghna Chakrabarty. That's up next on Point. Stay with us.
5: Live from NPR News in Washington, I'm Ryland Barton. President Trump issued a new round of tariffs this week after the Supreme Court ruled against his most sweeping tariffs earlier this year. As NPR's Danielle Kurtzleben reports, Trump is using a new legal rationale.
6: Now, to impose these new tariffs, the administration is using a law intended to counter other countries' quote, unfair trade practices. In this case, the U.S. is accusing all of its major trading partners of not doing enough to fight the use of forced labor. Now, not everyone buys that rationale. Democratic Representative Richard Neal from Massachusetts said in a statement that Trump is just hunting for legal justifications and that the new tariffs are, quote, too convenient to be taken seriously.
5: NPR's Danielle Kurtzleben reporting. Democrats picked the first presidential primary state for 2028 today. The top contenders were South Carolina, Nevada, New Hampshire, and Iowa. NPR's Mahum Javed has more.
7: South Carolina is once again set to lead the Democratic presidential primary calendar. It's meant to show that the Democrats are prioritizing black voters, a reliable and influential voting bloc for the party. South Carolina's allies say the party should signal that it's serious about making an investment in the South. The Democratic National Committee's Rules and Bylaws Committee also considered Nevada because of its diverse voters. Ultimately, members raised concerns about Nevada's ability to process results quickly. It was given the second date on the calendar, followed by New Hampshire, New Mexico, Michigan, and Virginia. Mahum Javed, NPR News.
5: A slate of popular peptide therapies has won the backing of a key advisory panel to the federal government. It's a step that could eventually open up broader access to the experimental drugs, NPR's Will Stone reports.
8: The panel of advisors recommended the Food and Drug Administration reclassify almost all of the compounds under consideration so that specialized pharmacies in the U.S. could begin offering them. The outcome represents a win for Health Secretary Robert F. Kennedy Jr., who has publicly supported peptide therapies, and the broader wellness and longevity industry, which stands to profit substantially. The yes votes run counter to the FDA's own position. Scientists repeatedly cautioned there was limited data on safety and efficacy in humans. These peptides are not approved drugs. They are promoted widely online for uses like injury recovery, muscle growth, and more. The final decision is up to the FDA, which typically follows the panel's recommendations. Will Stone, NPR News.
5: SpaceX's Starship rocket has blasted off on another test flight, this time carrying 20 of the most advanced Starlink communication satellites. The launch came a week after a last-second abort. It's the 13th flight of the world's biggest and most powerful rocket. NASA is counting on Starship as a lunar lander for the Artemis Moon program. This is NPR News from Washington. Ford is recalling more than 500,000 Broncos because of a wiring harness in the engine compartment can short-circuit and increase the risk of fire. Ford says more than 560,000 Ford Broncos from model years 2021 to 2026 are included in the recall. The automaker estimates that around 1% of those vehicles have the wiring harness defect. A council stacked with allies of President Trump is poised to weaken protections for historical sites. NPR's Rachel Treisman reports the council argues that the current process causes confusion and delays.
9: The law currently requires a thorough review process for any federal projects that could affect historic sites. But an advisory council made up mostly of Trump appointees is taking steps to rewrite it. The new wording would likely eliminate hurdles for federal projects like Trump's proposed arch near D.C. But experts like Greg Werkheiser of the law firm Cultural Heritage Partners say it would endanger historic sites all across the U.S.
10: The more we cut and gut those laws, The more history we lose, the more character we lose as a nation.
9: Any changes will likely be challenged in court. Rachel Treisman, NPR News.
5: Archaeologists in the ancient city of Pompeii have unveiled the frescoed ceiling of a banquet hall featuring detailed images of Greek mythology. The archaeological park used an innovative method to reconstruct the vaulted ceilings. Experts created a curved support structure to place the fragments in the design that replicates the original shape of the vault. As new fragments of frescoes are found and restored, they can be added to the scene. You're listening to NPR News from Washington.
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12: Isolated rain chances the next few days. Your radio IQ forecast will be cloudy tonight with scattered showers and a rumble of thunder or two. Some areas of patchy fog also possible. Lows in the upper 50s and mid 60s. Pretty cloudy for our Saturday with some isolated showers and a couple of thunderstorms a possibility. High temperatures in the mid 70s and lower 80s. Another chance for isolated showers and storms on Sunday with highs from the upper 70s to upper 80s across the region.
0: This is On Point. I'm Meghna Chakrabarty. Dr. David Glosser's American story begins in the late 1800s in the village of Antipol in what is now Belarus. It was there where David's great-grandfather, Wulfliebe Glosser, his wife, and their eight children scraped by to survive.
13: My great-grandfather was a combination of subsistence farming and food market operating in the town square and so forth, just struggling to get along. Desperately poor family, you know, living in basically a hovel.
0: In the late 19th century, Antipol was within the Russian Empire, and surging Russian nationalism led to anti-Jewish pogroms that swept across Imperial Russia.
13: Times were difficult in the Russian Empire, and there was a great deal in scapegoating of minority populations. Was one of the classic ways that that besieged governments have of distracting their population, of finding somebody to blame for the problems of the country.
0: David says it's really no different from the anti-immigrant scapegoating he sees going on right now in the United States, led by White House Deputy Chief of Staff Stephen Miller.
14: Who's going to stand up and say, the cartels are gone, the criminal migrants are gone, the gangs are gone, America is for Americans and Americans only?
0: That was Miller in 2025. Miller is the chief architect of the Trump administration's shutdown of immigration to this country, both illegal and legal. And it was a Miller-style rhetoric more than a century ago that led to years of anti-Jewish rioting in Russia. By 1903, seeing no future for himself or his family in Antipol, Wulfliebe Glosser, like millions of other Jews, was forced to flee.
13: My great-grandfather decided to leave, and he was able to cobble together enough rubles to be able to go, along with many thousands of other people from all different nationalities, to find their way to America.
0: Wulfliebe Glosser set foot on Ellis Island on January 7th, 1903.
13: When he came in, of course, he didn't speak any English, and I think he had the equivalent of about $7 in his pocket.
0: Again, David says the echoes are strong. Wulfliebe Glosser was poor. He had no formal education, couldn't speak a word of English. Exactly the kind of immigrant that Stephen Miller these days says are incapable of assimilating into American life.
1: Yes, and even worse than that, you end up with what our founding fathers feared the most, which is that you have foreign immigrants who become advocates, not for this country, but the country that they left. So the further away in culture you go and the larger in number you go, by definition, the greater challenge it poses to assimilation.
0: Assimilation. What a fascinating and fraught word in American history. You hear Miller there saying that fusing into American life becomes even harder for immigrants when they come from far away and in great numbers. And how do those numbers swell? Well, by one of the policies that Miller hates the most, what he calls chain migration.
15: Individuals right now who are receiving green cards, they can bring in, say,
1: an elderly relative who can immediately go on to public assistance if they become unable to support themselves financially. And then that person can bring in a relative who can bring in a relative who can bring in a relative. And that's why they call it chain migration.
0: Chain migration is more commonly known as family-based migration. Now, Stephen Miller might view the glossers as an example or a part of this massive destabilizing throng because, you guessed it, Wolfliebe Glosser came to this country in 1903 via chain migration. David Glosser says that Wolfliebe's brother was already in the United States before 1903 and told him to come. And then Wolfliebe turned around and brought his family.
13: Anyway, then one by one, my great-grandfather started to bring over the family. And one by one, the boys came over. And it was a chain migration.
0: The Glossers eventually moved to Johnstown, Pennsylvania. There, one side of the family went into the junk business, the other into retail, starting off with a pushcart. Eventually, they opened Glosser Brothers Incorporated, a large chain of supermarkets and discount department stores that flourished in Johnstown for 70 years. That's where David Glosser grew up.
13: The business grew, and over the decades, employed thousands of people in Johnstown, put a lot of bread on the table and a lot of families. A lot of kids through college, built a lot of charitable works in the city. It was good times. And in turn, we and all the other millions of immigrants like us who built America.
0: David's story is a familiar one. The story of immigrants who become part of the American fabric, who bring multi-generational success to this country. And yet, Stephen Miller insists on believing that immigrants bring problems that stay with their unassimilated children, grandchildren, and beyond.
1: Not only is the first generation unsuccessful, but you see persistent issues in every subsequent generation. So you see consistent high rates of welfare use, consistent high rates of criminal activity, consistent failures to assimilate. But this shouldn't be a surprise, Will. It's just common sense.
0: But is it really, Mr. Miller? Is it really common sense? Because if that were truly the case, then Stephen Miller himself should be one of those welfare-wasting, unassimilated subsequent generations. Because you see, Stephen Miller's mother, Miriam, was born Miriam Glosser. Dr. David Glosser is her brother, and he's Stephen Miller's uncle, meaning that Wolfliebe Glosser's story of fleeing Antipol for refuge in the United States is Stephen Miller's story, too. David Glosser first wrote about this in Politico back in 2018, and he wrote about his dismay that his nephew is, quote, the architect of immigration policies that repudiate the very foundation of our family's life in this country. He also calls Miller a hypocrite, because recall, his great-grandfather Wolfliebe got out of Antipol. A few decades later, the Einsatzgruppen stormed the village. They were the Nazi paramilitary death squads, and when they arrived in Antipol, they killed all the Jews there. David told CNN,
15: everybody else who didn't make it, they were all swept away in the Holocaust and dead.
16: And so you're saying the hypocrisy...
15: Well, let's put it simply. Had we not been able to enter America when we did, Stephen Miller would never exist.
0: America is a nation of immigrants. That makes immigration the basis of what this country is and a battleground over who we wish to be. Conflict has always been part of that picture. So today, I want to focus on a resurgent part of that conflict, that question of assimilation. Stephen Miller and others on the far right insist that many immigrants just refuse to assimilate. But on the far left, assimilation is summarily rejected as cultural erasure. Real life, of course, and immigrants' real views span the broad spectrum in between. So let's talk about that. And in order to do so, Nancy Foner joins us. She's a distinguished emerita professor of sociology at Hunter College and also author of books on immigration, including Immigration, How the Past Shapes the Present. Professor Foner, welcome to On Point.
17: Oh, delighted to be here. Thank you very much.
0: So tell me, first of all, this word assimilation, for you in the course of your scholarship, like, what is that meant to you? What do you think it actually means in the American context?
16: Well, broadly speaking, it's usually referred to as a process by which immigrants and their descendants integrate into the dominant culture of the U.S. There are other definitions, but I think that's a widely understood one. But there are aspects, I don't know if you want me to talk about that now. I think that laying out how we think about assimilation, it's important to make a number of points. So one is that assimilation is not an all or nothing situation. Mm-hmm. You can assimilate in many ways while also holding on to many home country cultural beliefs and practices. It's, in fact, not realistic to expect immigrants to abandon their former cultural patterns altogether if they've come as adults, which many do, right? To come in your 20s and your 30s. And they don't hold on to all of, they hold on to some of their cultural beliefs and values and practices. Plus, home country cultural practices and beliefs inevitably change in many ways as immigrants make their lives in the U.S. And I think it's a nice way of putting it that assimilation is what happens when you're doing other things. I mean, you don't consciously say, I want to assimilate. It's because you're living your life in the U.S., you're working, you're meeting people from other groups. In the case that you're often going to school. And so in the process of doing those things, you adopt or become familiar with American culture in the U.S. And you change because you're moving to a new society, you're faced with new constraints, new barriers, new opportunities. It's not a conscious process. The other thing about assimilation that I think it's important to emphasize is that largely it's a second generation experience. Yes. That is the children of immigrants born in the U.S., because they are born here. They have birthright citizenship. They are literally American citizens from the day that they were born, and they live their whole lives here. Well, at least, you know, they go to school here. They live in neighborhoods increasingly that have people other than those from their parents' country of origin. And it's among the second generation who are most likely to more fully assimilate, unlike what Stephen Miller said, right, which it persists across the generations. That's simply not true, okay? Because right. Among the second and increasingly third generation, they're fully Americans. They may be hyphenated Americans because they do often still face barriers on the basis of their ethnic origins or their race. But culturally, they become more American, more committed right. to America. Another point I just want to make.
0: Well, Professor Foner, I'm going to let you make that point when we come back from the break, because we just got about 20 seconds here before I got to get us to that break. Folks, we're talking today about what assimilation actually is, what it actually means in this country, and specifically what it means to immigrants to this country right now. Their definitions are quite broad, and we'll hear a lot more of those when we come back. This is On Point.

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5: You're back with On Point. I'm Meghna Chakrabarty, and today we are talking about what assimilation actually is for immigrants in the United States, or the is's that it is, meaning it's a whole lot of things. For example, we reached out to On Point listeners, and you definitely responded with your views. Here's Luke Perchik, who's an immigrant, and Luke says there are parts of American culture that have been more easy to adopt than others.
6: As a child, I immigrated along with my parents, and assimilation played a big role in school. However, as an adult, I still have not adapted to all things American. Football or fast food or even tipping is something that I grapple with. But what I did pick up is a sense of good-heartedness that Americans are known for. They're open to all, accepting, and being genuine. You can always adopt and shape existing norms into something new, and that's what Americans are known for. Culture is always changing for immigrants or the established Americans.
5: And here's On Point listener Peggy Gui-Suk Hong. Peggy says that sometimes after immigrating to the U.S., it can actually take time to realize what she says are the costs of assimilation.
7: My family immigrated to Hawaii in 1968, and I was 4 years old, almost five. And I feel like I've spent the first half of my life trying to assimilate. And then I've been spending the second half of my life, I'm 62 years old now, decolonizing and trying to reclaim my heritage that I lost. You know, I lost my mother tongue. I lost access to my grandparents because I couldn't speak with them. I lost access to a lot of the culture and history that me and my ancestors come from.
5: We'll hear more from On Point listeners throughout the show. Well, Professor Foner, you were saying that there are basically three aspects of assimilation that are important to recognize, and you were just about to get to the third one. What is it?
8: Oh, yeah, I just want to emphasize that assimilation is a two-way process, that immigrants change and enrich American culture. It's not just that being in America changes immigrants and their children, but that immigrants and their children change the culture of the U.S. Most we can think about food. In the past, immigrants brought us bagels and pizza. Now there are more Chinese restaurants than McDonald's, Burger King's, and Kentucky Fried Chicken's. Combined, Mex-Sup Salsa sells more than ketchup. Immigrants have brought musical Latin rhythms to American popular music. They brought new businesses like nail salons that have affected how people live their daily lives. They've also, I think that came up in some of the comments that assimilation is not an unalloyed good, as we've heard from the last speaker. And I could add to that that assimilation can be bad for your health in terms of adopting American dietary patterns and also lack of exercise. You can adopt bad American habits. Interestingly, the literature shows that although immigrants commit fewer crimes than the native-born, fewer violent crimes than native-born, by the second generation, the crime rates among the second generation are similar to the native-born.
5: So another form of assimilation. Yeah.
8: Right. So we have to consider that too.
5: Yeah. If I may, I'm thinking about, the specific definition of assimilation that Stephen Miller seems to hold, right? Because he keeps harping on things like not learning the English language, and he talks about immigrants as coming into like these very isolated enclaves, as if they form these hermetically sealed bubbles in different parts of the country and refuse to sort of step outside those bubbles. And he talks about cultural norms and this, that, and the other. And it just seems to me that, first of all, there may be varying degrees of these things, truth in these things, but the sort of flaming concerns that he has also sound really familiar. You know, I'm thinking about, well, wasn't there a time in American history where Italian immigrants forming Little Italy, right? Or Chinese immigrants congregating in Chinatowns in various parts of the country, that they were too seen as unassimilating or refusing to assimilate in this country?
8: They certainly were. They were, in fact, not only felt to be refusing to assimilate, they were often felt to be unassimilable, that they never would assimilate, that they were mongrel races who would ruin America and would never become American. I think we forget that, actually. A lot of Americans forget that when they look back to the past. And there's a tendency, in fact, to romanticize immigrants in the early, in the turn of the 20th century. And English is one of the places where this comes. I'm giving talks in my books. I often hear from the audience, these are people who are, second or third generation, often older. And they'll say, well, today's immigrants don't want to speak English. That's not like my relatives. They came here and they learned English right away. But in fact, the studies show that immigrants today are more likely to speak English and learn it more quickly than immigrants a century ago. And this three model of linguistic assimilation still holds, that immigrants arriving as adults make progress, but not surprisingly, they're more fluent in their native tongue. The second U.S.-born generation, the majority are proficient in English, though they're often bilingual to speak usually with their parents or other relatives. By the third generation, this is the grandchildren of immigrants, they're by and large monolingual. They only speak English. And this fear that Spanish will challenge the predominance of English is really unfounded. In fact, some social scientists talk about America or the U.S. as being the graveyard of languages. and I think the misconceptions come because people see people, we've had replenishment, we've had new immigrants coming all the time, and people see someone on the street speaking Spanish, for example, or another language, and they think, oh, that person hasn't learned English. But that person may have come 3 years ago. Yeah, so it's really, you have to really look at this over the generations.
5: Well, if I may, I'm glad you focused on language, because actually a while ago we did a show specifically about language uptake amongst immigrants, and that show mirrored exactly what you're saying, that within one generation there's almost complete English language uptake and bilingualism, and then the second generation, like, the native tongue has been completely forgotten. But, what's interesting to me is that you said that people say, well, their immigrant ancestors learned English faster. In this case, we're talking about, and you've written a book about this in particular, we're talking about European immigrant ancestry, right? Like Irish, Italian, et cetera. And I think that that's quite important to note. There's this presumption that because people had lighter skin, that they somehow assimilated more quickly, which history says is not true.
8: Yes, exactly. And of course, in the past, if we're talking about around the turn of the 20th century, the overwhelming majority of immigrants were from Europe. But we should also know that they were not seen the same way that we see them today. The Jews and Italians were seen as racially, they were legally white, but they were seen as racially inferior whites, and that they would never become the equal of the white Protestant establishment, that they would these racial inferiors were mongrelizing America, really.
5: Yeah, yeah. Mm. Well, one of the things I hope to achieve with this hour is to, to show that there's a great variety of opinions and views from immigrants or, second generation, third generation folks in this country about what assimilation actually is and where they fall in the spectrum of their desires to rapidly, quote unquote, become American. Because some families are very much into placing themselves in the United States and becoming almost instantly as integrated as they can. I mean, for example, let me give you another example here. Fuktron, his family came to the U.S. as refugees of the Vietnam War. That was through a U.S.-led resettlement and the passage of the Indochina Migration and Refugee Assistance Act of 1975. Well, Phuc is now a writer and a tattoo artist. He used to actually teach Latin. And growing up in the U.S. in the 1980s, he told us there was no question in his family on how to assimilate.
9: In the 80s, we got our marching orders and it was get with the program, celebrate the 4th of July, learn about Halloween. And that was it. There wasn't space culturally for anybody to bring, their heritage culture to the table.
5: But Fuchs' parents didn't see that as claustrophobic cultural pressure. For them, instead, it was actually an opportunity.
9: They wanted me and my brother to speak perfect English. They wanted us to sit in the other room, and if they heard us talking, they wouldn't be able to tell if it was American kids or Vietnamese American kids or Vietnamese kids. And it was really important to them, because I think for my father especially, he thought that the reason that he wasn't getting further ahead or didn't have opportunities was because his mastery of English and his sort of a cultural assimilation wasn't complete, or that he was missing things, and he wanted us to have sort of all those opportunities.
5: Well, but later, his parents' views softened when they noticed that Phuc couldn't speak Vietnamese as well as he did when he was a child. And they had their own, they only had their own experiences to guide them in the cultural minefield known as teenage dating.
9: And then the other thing was, when I was in high school, my parents set me up on a blind date with another Vietnamese American girl. And then all of a sudden there was this expectation that I was going to date and marry another Vietnamese girl. And I was like, wait, what? I don't even know any other, we had to drive a half hour away to Harrisburg to find another Vietnamese girl. They're like, okay, here you go. Why don't you guys just hit it off? And I was just like, hell no. Cause I'm this 80s punk rock teenager. And I was like, this is so weird. I talked to her. She was very nice. We sat in the car and we just made fun of our parents, which is the most Gen X, sort of Vietnamese American thing to do. We both were sitting in the car, arms crossed, staring at each other, being like, our parents suck.
5: Well, Phuc's parents' approach to assimilation, I would say it's a sum of specificities, being war refugees, grateful to be alive, arriving in the 1970s at the relative beginning of a large wave of Asian immigration, and a drive to succeed. But for Phuc, that didn't mean navigating multiple cultures was always easy.
9: I think the process of assimilation is fraught because it's not, it's completely unwritten in terms of when you've done enough, and also you don't know who's in charge. When do you get the certificate that says that you're assimilated? Because I just remember being in high school, just jumping through all these hoops and doing all these things. And it's in the back of my mind, I'm like, okay, when am I American enough?
5: Phuc has come to see his assimilation, though, as a strength, binding together the strongest aspects of multiple cultures that create his own identity.
9: I feel like I have access to two amazing all-you-can-eat buffets, and I can go back and forth between the two, and I can leave behind the things that I don't want, and then I can take all the things that, you know, fulfill or enrich my life from both American and Vietnamese culture as it was presented to me, you know, by my parents and my family.
5: Well, that was Phuc Tran, author of the memoir Saigon. He's also a tattoo artist currently living in Maine. Professor Foner, this gets me thinking about are the tensions over assimilation, are they different now since the types of immigrants who began coming in 1965 to this country were just from different parts of the country than were at the turn of the century?
8: Well, there are lots of differences and lots of similarities. I guess picking up on the Vietnamese experience that we just heard, I mean, and today at least, yes, there's always been conflicts or tensions between immigrants and their second generation children over certain aspects of child rearing, for example, that parents are too strict. I mean, that happened in the past and it happens today. Very common that children feel that their parents bring with them values and they expect a level of respect and deference. For example, a big issue in many immigrant groups is this issue of discipline, that immigrant parents feel that sparing the rod is ruining the child. And they believe in using physical corporal punishment and are actually upset when the teachers in the schools don't use it. And this is a tension for the children and the parents. But what's interesting is that many of the parents, they're not, most are not these, you know, inflexible traditionalists. They begin to change too often in kind of small and maybe subtle ways. And many will tell you that they try to speak to their children and talk to them rather than hitting them, for example. And so I think, and the children themselves also begin to learn new ways. Although interestingly, in the tale that we just heard, it's interesting that among West Indians who I've studied from Jamaica, the second generation, when they grow up, even though they resented their parents using corporal punishment when they were children, say that when they grow up, they want to incorporate the best of both possible worlds. That they don't want to be they don't want to be as strict as their parents. But they also don't want to be like American parents. They want to create a mixture, which actually is something that many children of immigrants do.
5: This seems the most American thing possible, though, right? Creating something new.
8: Exactly. In the new environment, exactly. Yeah.
5: But can I just ask a quick follow-up, because we've got about 2 minutes here before we have to take our next break. To me, it's quite obvious that if a family emphasizes let's call it the superficial things required for quote-unquote assimilation, language, maybe being more familiar with, as is noted, the dominant culture. But is there evidence that for families who are less inclined to say, well, you're going to speak English at home or whatnot, or you're going to understand what St. Patrick's Day means, that if there's any delay in that immigration, and does that have any impact on, you know, on that family and their progress, either like socioeconomically in this country?
8: Yeah, I haven't seen anything like that. But we should emphasize, though, that immigrants bring this tremendous desire for their children to do better. That's a great strength of the immigrant experience. I mean, that I think has come out from the people that we've heard. In some cases, they're forced to leave their home countries in the case of refugees, but many voluntarily leave because they want a better life for their children. They want in the U.S. They're very ambitious. They're motivated to work hard. And that is something that is a strength of the immigrant experience.
5: Well, Professor Foner, hang on here for just a second. We'll talk a lot more about sort of when tensions over assimilation have reached fever pitches in the American past and what's driving it now. So we'll be right back. This is On Point.

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1: They're going to see vast swaths of our workforce disappear. 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

0: Today we are talking about what assimilation actually is, or actually the broad spectrum of quote-unquote assimilation for immigrants into this country. Nancy Foner joins us. She's Distinguished Professor Emerita of Sociology at Hunter College and also at the City University of New York, author of Immigration, How the Past Shapes the Present. She's also author of other books on this exact issue, including Strangers No More, Immigration and the Challenges of Integration in North America and Western Europe. And let's listen to a little bit more of our On Point listeners who shared their stories or what their views are of assimilation. So this is Katarina. She's been living in the U.S. for more than 20 years, and she loves American culture and is happy to adopt some of it. But this word assimilation to her can often mean something more sinister.
1: Assimilation often, it comes to my ear as a dog whistle when times are becoming very conservative. And so it becomes more narrow view of one slither, a very small and tiny slither of American culture, which is like pushing this whiteness or this Christian nationalism or conservatism or this capitalist view. But it's tiny, it's very narrow, and it's not vibrant. So for me, wanting to learn the American culture for me, that is wonderful and vibrant, I find this diversity is what is exciting, and we should be honoring that.
0: So here's another one. This is Mauko Bedi. He says that as a child of African immigrants and as an African American in this country, he's able to see multiple perspectives.
2: People look at me and obviously see just primarily a black man. I often see the various stereotypes associated with that, but also I see stereotypes associated with Africans and things put on them throughout their lives as immigrants. I'm not fluent in my dad's native language, and trying to learn has always been difficult for me, especially since he has moved back to Ghana as of recently. But as African-American person, you see a mixture. African Americans have their own particular culture steeped in oppression and such. Meanwhile, Africans have to assimilate, change up their names, speak more fluent English, etc. And so someone like me and having my own name is a privilege.
0: So, Professor Foner, you know, we keep saying this. I mean, I've been saying this word assimilation all hour, and then also assimilating into American culture. But I want to be honest. I mean, I'm the child of immigrants. I was born in this country. I'm an American through and through, first and foremost. But I can't even say I know what American culture is, because I think it highly depends on what part of the country you live in, even, you know, what your socioeconomic economic status is. So, I mean, is there any, I guess, among sociologists like you, any common agreement as to what we mean when we say American culture?
3: Gosh, probably not.
0: Because I'm just wondering how an immigrant's supposed to know what they're supposed to assimilate into, right?
3: Well, I guess English is one of the things that we would say, right? Speaking English, yeah. For those who come not from cultures where English is not the common language or the official language. That would be one thing, right? Learning English. Assimilation often refers to economic assimilation, you know, moving up the job ladder and the job hierarchy. So it's not just a cultural term. So it really, it varies with how social scientists and their work use it and how every day. What's interesting is how Katarina sees it as a stigmatized word. And I think that many do believe, you know, think that it means, you know, you have to force to be somehow American, and it doesn't recognize your diverse, you know, diverse cultural experiences in this country. And the last speaker also raised the problem of becoming American for those who are seen as black, means becoming a black American, right? So that has its other a hyphenated American, right? Which mm-hmm. is sometimes presented as being a good, because that acknowledges diversity. But for other groups, it may also be a stigma, particularly for black immigrants from Africa or the Caribbean often feel that they don't have the option, that they're, when people see them, they don't see where they came from. This is the second generation who have no accent to indicate where they're from, or in some cases, their name doesn't indicate it either. And so they feel that they,

0: they are just labeled as Black, and their ethnic background or their immigrant background is not recognized. So it's complicated in the U.S. because of racial and economic inequalities, right? Which don't get,
1: Yeah. Well, you know, it got me thinking to this other question I wanted to ask you about, which is, when in the past have these concerns over, you know, immigrants and they're assimilated, then they're not assimilating. When have they reached the kind of feverish pitch we're hearing now? Because, you know, I was looking at some interviews that Stephen Miller has given, and there was one in particular, interestingly, where he talked about what he saw as a golden age in America between 1924 and 1965. And these are two really important dates in immigration history. I was wondering if you wanted to talk about that a little bit and whether they map to this sort of assimilation fear as well in American history.
0: Well, they do in the fact that what led to the 1924 Act, and the 1924 Act, we should say, is an act that highly restricted immigration to the United States after decades of very enormous immigration, particularly from Eastern and Southern Europe. And the 1924 Act established national origin quotas and heavily favored people from Northern and Western Europe and cut the numbers down enormously. So that between the 20s and then 1965 was the Immigration Act that really opened up the United States to immigration literally from all over the world by abolishing the national origin quotas and creating a new immigration system. So, yes, I know Stephen Miller talks about this pause, he calls it, right? This pause between the 20s and the 60s allowed for assimilation, although actually in what the quote earlier, you know, he seems to have seen it as being persistent throughout the generations. But I think immigration was not dependent on that pause. And we should remember that during that pause, there was World War II and the Great Depression, which also discouraged immigration. But immigration, as I've said earlier, is a second generation phenomenon. It's a generational phenomenon. And just having a pause, during the pause, yes, the numbers of new immigrants were small, but there were second and third generation were growing up in America. There was still a lot of diversity. So I don't see that, you know, as that's his justification for why we need a pause. And I think that comes up against, you know, acknowledging and discussing how important immigration is for American society, quite apart from assimilation issues. I mean, we have population issues in the country now. We have the aging of the baby boomers who were born right in the post-World War II period, enormous cohort, mostly white. Who's going to fill, by 2030, they're going to, all of them will be 65 or older. Who is going to fill the jobs that they're leaving, both low-skilled and high-skilled? We are in the country, fertility is well below replacement levels. And then we're going to have this aging population. Who's going to care for them? At the moment, immigrants are heavily involved in these caring professions. Who's going to pay into the Social Security system to provide benefits for this huge aging population? And so, I mean, there are many. So, it's important. Interesting that, you know, assimilation is focused on some of the time. But this is an important. We need immigrants. And clearly in the United States now. Now, if we go back again to the past, you know, there were hard-aged Americanization programs at that time in the early 20th century, which we haven't spoken about. Immigrants were seen as they had to completely shed their old customs and ethnic identities. In schools on the Lower East Side, you weren't allowed even to speak Yiddish in the schoolyard, and you were the teachers were told to wash out with soap anybody who used Yiddish. Teddy Roosevelt, the president in 1915, beginning of World War I, he said there's no such thing as a hyphenated American who is a good American. So there were, they were against hyphenation. You had to be a 100% American. So actually it was more intolerant then, right? Than now, because hyphenated identities have become accepted in America. I mean, we do live in a post-civil rights America, despite the attempts of the Trump administration to undo that.
1: Can I just jump in here, sure. Professor? And you'll just have to forgive me, please do, because I'm just mindful of the time, and I wanted I wanted to give voice to one more person, because this person, he's Ilan Stavins, and he is part of America's largest immigrant group by far. Stavins is a professor of humanities and Latin American and Latino culture at Amherst College.
2: I am myself an immigrant from Mexico. I came in the mid-80s to this country. I came with different languages. My original languages were Yiddish and Spanish. In adopting the English language, I started to realize that I move my body differently in each of the languages, that my facial gestures are differently when I speak one or I speak the other. And I found it absolutely absorbing, but also daunting to occupy a new language, to steal from the culture the words that were property of that culture, and to make them my own. I felt like an imposter. And I think all immigrants have that element of impostorship, of passing, of not being quite themselves, or at least their old self.
1: But Stavin says that being a chimera can have its benefits.
2: Then it's also extraordinarily liberating as well. You become somebody new. It's as if you are born again. And in that, you have options that you didn't have originally as a child in your original culture. So I think that immigration is an invitation to start anew. Assimilation is this wrestling between the old and the newly acquired.
1: Stavins says that new identity, though, doesn't come immediately, and it doesn't come without friction.
2: That culture into which one arrives establishes that the doors are closed, or that things are already in shape, and that our arrival makes others uncomfortable, or at least makes them aware that there's an outsider that might be watching or might be stealing certain elements. And that no, you are here, you're taking somebody else's bed, you're taking somebody else's desk in a school or job in a factory or in a whatever labor dimension that is, makes us feel as if we are unwelcome.
1: But overall, Ilan Stavins says that being an immigrant is being part of the human story. And it's a story he sees that's ripe with constant change, both for individuals and the broader culture.
2: The immigrant is not only transformed by the society into which they arrive, but transforms that society radically, essentially. There is the presence of the outsider makes the insider feel different automatically, even when that insider is rejecting that immigrant, or on the other side, when that insider is fully embracing it.
1: So that's Ilan Stavins, professor of humanities and Latin American and Latino culture at Amherst College. And Professor Foner, if I may, there's one more voice I want to play here because, you know, what we're talking about is the debate or the tensions over assimilation in this country. And recently I heard what I think is the simplest, most straightforward, and most sensible definition of sort of the duties that immigrants have in coming to a new nation and the duty that that new nation has to those immigrants. And it comes from a speech that Pope Leo gave just last month in Tenerife on a trip to Spain. And in it, he starts by saying, to integrate does not mean erasing the history of those who arrive, nor demanding that they leave behind everything that forms part of their memory. And then he continues like this.
3: Integrar es un camino recíproco. Quien llega aprende a habitar una tierra nueva. Y quien recibe aprende
1: a Leo says integration is a reciprocal path. Those who arrive learn to inhabit a new land, and those who receive learn to expand their own home without diluting their identity or closing their hearts to an encounter. He talks about how he says the new immigrants should do things like learn the language, and the receiving country should do things like be open to adopting new cultural norms. And to me, it's so straightforward because, as you said, that is actually what happens in America. So I just wonder, I mean, is there any other reason beyond racism that this debate keeps coming up in American history?
0: Well, you're asking me. I think that it's because there are tensions over immigration that often politicians deepen and use to base their support. I mean, I think that's also an element in this. And I think that we've seen that in the past in nativist movements that have popped up repeatedly in American history. This is not something new. But I think the points that Ilan Stevens and the Pope made are really important ones to remember. I think this notion that immigrants transform American society at the same point as they are transformed in coming here. That it's not assimilation's not an all or nothing proposition. That you can assimilate, you can adopt many American values and cultural patterns at the same time as maintain some from the old country. And I think maybe a way to think of it too. Interestingly, in studies of the second generation, have found that when members of the second generation go back to their parents' home country, what emerges is one of the things that strikes them the most is that they feel highly American. They have never felt as American as before when they realize how different they are from those in their parents' home country. And I think this notion of change is really and that it shouldn't be a rigid and all or nothing proposition.
1: Yeah. Right. Well, as you said, assimilation is what happens when you're doing other things. I thought that was so well put. Yeah. Nancy Foner, Professor Emerita, distinguished Professor Emerita at Hunter College and City University of New York, and author of Immigration, How the Past Shapes the Present. Thank you so much for joining us today, Professor Foner.
0: Thank you for having me.
1: I'm Meghna Chakrabarty. This is On Point.
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10: Imagine an iconic piece of paradise, a place that's more than a place. It meets the surf line and connects a community. And when this wonderland is suddenly overrun by one of the most horrific fires in recent history, everyone flees in terror. Everyone except for Randy. Randy decides now, instead of running, Randy will abide. For snap judgments, all systems down. where everything goes sideways and help is not on the way, we proudly present Fire and Ice. Snap Judgment, right after this short break. Snappers,

0: Live from NPR News in Washington, I'm Ryland Barton. Iran has been targeting American strongholds around the Persian Gulf as the U.S. continues to bombard Iranian military sites. The two countries are showing no sign of backing away from the war. The conflict continues to choke off shipping traffic through the Strait of Hormuz, sending oil prices higher. Meanwhile, President Trump says he's not feeling pressure to settle the war ahead of the midterm elections, but he says the U.S. and Iran are currently in negotiations.
1: But we are talking to them, I think they're being serious. I think they are being by far the most serious that we've seen them, but that doesn't mean we get there. We'll see what happens.
0: U.S. embassies in the Middle East began alerting Americans in the region that options to leave could become more limited. Iran's Revolutionary Guard advised residents of neighboring countries to stay away from bases with U.S. troops. The family of Corey Ruiz, the man fatally shot by police this week in Madison, Wisconsin, spoke publicly today for the first time since his death. As NPR's Meg Anderson reports, the family described Ruiz as an exceptional person who loved music and doing construction work.
2: Marjorie Ali Omar, who has a child with Ruiz, said they live two blocks from where he died. Now, their 13-year-old daughter will have to pass by on her way to school.
3: We're looking towards a future, and we'll never get that. His family won't get it, his daughter won't get it, I won't get it.
2: A Madison police officer killed Ruiz on Wednesday. According to police, Ruiz injured an officer with a knife as they tried to arrest him. That officer opened fire. However, bystander video, which shows Ruiz on the ground, has prompted questions over the shooting. At the press conference, prominent civil rights attorney Ben Crump called the killing, quote, unnecessary and unconstitutional. The Wisconsin Department of Justice is investigating the shooting. Meg Anderson, NPR News.
0: The cyclospora outbreak that sickened thousands has expanded to four additional states. That's according to an update from the CDC. As NPR's Ping Huang reports, the month-long outbreak investigation continues.
4: The CDC has confirmed nearly 2,000 cases of cyclosporiasis over the past month in a multi-state outbreak. It says the true count of people sickened may be much higher. The parasite has been causing intestinal issues and explosive diarrhea across at least 9 states now, including Illinois, Kansas, Oklahoma, and Pennsylvania. 98 people have been hospitalized and no one has died. The parasitic infection can be treated with an antibiotic, though most healthy people can recover without treatment. The CDC says the data continues to show that iceberg lettuce grown and processed by Taylor Farms de Mexico and served at Taco Bell restaurants is a source of the contamination. The company announced a voluntary recall last week on all its iceberg lettuce sourced from central Mexico. Ping Huang, NPR News.
0: U.S. stocks drifted to a mixed close today. The Dow added nearly 0.5%. The Nasdaq fell more than 0.5%. This is NPR. German Chancellor Friedrich Merz has reshuffled top posts as he tries to boost his unpopular government. He aims to improve its fortunes ahead of a regional elections where a far-right party might gain a state governor. Merz took office 15 months ago. His popularity's hit rock-bottom levels, while the far-right Alternative for Germany party gained support. The nest of the internet-famous bald eagle couple, Jackie and Shadow, in Big Bear, California, will be spared from a development nearby. The group that runs the 24/7 Eagle live stream will be able to buy the land thanks to a multi-million-dollar donation from member station KVCR. Madison Aument reports.
5: Friends of Big Bear Valley, the nonprofit that runs the camera, had until the end of July to raise $10 million to stop luxury housing and a marina from going in near Jackie and Shadow's nest. With a week to go, a Silicon Valley tech couple stepped up. OpenAI president Greg Brockman and his wife Anna donated about $5 million. Jenny Voisard with Friends of Big Bear Valley says every donation helped.
6: I'm grateful for everyone that donated that didn't have extra money or that sacrificed or that sold things or that did fundraisers.
5: The nonprofit plans to put the land into a trust. For NPR News, I'm Madison Aument in San Bernardino.
0: Former President Barack Obama surprised the WNBA All-Stars at their practice at his new presidential center in Chicago. Obama walked in from a side door, much to the surprise of the 22 All-Stars. They were the first pro athletes to use the basketball court at the center, which opened in June. This is NPR.
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10: 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You can catch a ride for miles. Everyone wears a smile and all the children are above average. Today, for Snap's All Systems Down Fire and Ice episode, we're going to sunny Southern California with Snap's special surf correspondent Jesse Dukes to meet a man who embodies the SoCal surf spirit better than anyone. A man who stuck around when paradise became hell on earth. Snap Judgment.
11: I hang out with sharks in my little 10-foot plastic kayak. And so I'm used to, like, a little bit of a danger, you know, situation. And I've surfed, you know, some of the biggest surf LA throws at you, you know, over the last 50 years.
12: If you've surfed at Sunset Point more than once or twice, you know Randy Wright. He's hard to miss.
11: Hey, how are you, buddy?
13: I'm okay.
11: You're doing
13: good,
11: okay?
13: Yeah.
11: Right on, man.
13: Yeah.
11: No,
12: he's got this long white beard, tattoos, one of a mermaid on his right arm. Usually he's bare-chested. Today he's wearing a Dodgers hat that's been scrawled all over with black Sharpie.
11: Are you going to go surfing with your dad?
13: All right.
11: Ah, that's a good thing to do.
13: Anyway, so, yeah, it wasn't as well as it was in
12: there. Randy lives in his truck, a red Dodge Dakota that doesn't run, in the parking lot of Gladstone's, which is this little seafood restaurant by the beach. You might catch him handing out wetsuits and loaner boards to newcomers, or feeding his one-eyed pet seagull, Andy, or scanning the horizon with a telephoto lens, looking for sharks.
11: I look for great white sharks to jump out of the water here, and I photograph them, and oh, there goes that kid again, look at that wave.
12: Or maybe watering the gardens he's planted, succulents and flowers, around his truck, by the Gladstone's restaurant, by the businesses across the street.
11: Everybody loves the Randall, because, you know, I do good around here. I'm going to paint, you know, do some painting.
12: Randy used to own this legendary skate shop in downtown Santa Monica, and before that, he was a professional surfer. But about 15 years ago, he moved here to Sunset Point.
11: It's a special place, and the waves aren't, for a person of my ability, the waves aren't, you know, that fabulous, you know. This is the beginner spot, but it's the people that make this spot special. This place is just so friendly with, you know, vibrant people, you know, fun-loving people from all over Los Angeles and the world. People stop here, you know, and, you know, they just dig the vibe here.
12: I've been coming to Sunset Point for a long time, but regularly the last 2 years. I don't actually want to tell you where it is, but fine, it's not really a secret. It's at the corner of Sunset Boulevard and the Pacific Coast Highway, past Will Rogers State Beach, where the coastline juts out a little bit. There's a mellow point break wide enough to accommodate dozens of surfers, and a good vibe. And right by Randy's truck is where you suit up, get your board out, clamber down to the water, or maybe just chill and watch.
14: Good ride.
12: Randy and I are watching a blonde-haired woman catch a wave.
11: She got that wave all the way from there. She was the furthest out.
14: Yeah, it's a great ride. She milked it.
11: We're down here at the Sunset Point and sitting in some chairs, and we just watched Kelly get a really superb wave. She was the last surfer in the water as the flames came over the hill.
12: On January 7th, 2025, Randy started off his day sitting right here with his DSLR camera looking for sharks.
11: Yeah, it was a gorgeous, gorgeous day. You know, the wind was just, you know, texturing the waves. The spray was flying off the back of the waves. Miss Kelly went out surfing and I could start seeing smoke. And then it's like, oh, whoa. And then, you know, people started coming down. I yelled at Kelly, Kelly, get out of the water. Kelly, get out of the water. You know, this was around noonish or so. And finally, she listened to me. And then people were walking where we're sitting to escape the flames. And I did not know how, you know, severe it was yet. But the clouds, the plumes of smoke were getting bigger and bigger. And it was like, oh, dude, this is real, you know, very real.
15: This is not a good situation. If you are in your house, you definitely have to get out. A fire official saying this windstorm is nothing like they've seen before.
12: Behind Randy, just up a steep hill, the fire in Pacific Palisades had exploded from about 10 acres to 200 in just an hour.
11: The fire was over the hill, and then it just kept coming down closer and closer, and it got higher than the building I'm looking at. And that building, turn around and look real quick. How tall is that building? That's like 40 feet, 50 feet tall, 5 stories tall.
12: Sparks started wafting towards the beach. Across the street from Randy, by the 76 gas station, plants were catching on fire.
11: There's like 15 propane tanks that are in danger of exploding.
12: Randy spotted a fireman across the street hooking up a hose to a hydrant.
11: And like, hey, help me, I got 15, you know, propane tanks, they're gonna explode. And he's all, I can't help you, you know? And told him, hey, you shut the pump, shut the gas pumps off and get out of here.
12: The fire truck peeled off down the PCH, away from Sunset Point.
11: There was nobody here, nobody, everybody left.
12: But Randy was not about to go anywhere.
11: If I had left my vehicle unattended, it would have been gone. It would have burnt, you know. My worst case scenario was I'm going to lose everything.
12: Randy's truck is full of camera equipment and hard drives with over a decade's worth of shark and surfer photos.
11: As far as fear, nah, I wasn't fearful. I was just doing what needed to be done, you know. The wind was just, you know, so ferocious, you know, it would knock you sideways and stuff. It wasn't like, you know, 20 miles an hour. It was like 50, 75, probably gusts up to Hunsky. And it's going gnar-gnar, and I'm the only dude here. It was pretty gnarly, man. And the flames, I watched them cross Pacific Coast Highway. They jumped over the highway. You know, I was surrounded by then by, you know, embers and sparks. It was like being in Star Wars, and here's all these, you know, these flame particles. You know, the palm trees are on fire, and I had a, you know, like a spark go down my back. People were coming out of the smoke, you know, trying to escape the flames, and that's who put out the fire, the ember that was down my back.
12: A stranger poured some water down Randy's shirt and patted him down.
11: And I yelled at the guy, hey, can you come help me?
12: Randy was worried about those above-ground propane tanks at the 76 gas station across the street.
11: If they started exploding, I would have been shrapneled, you know, and, you know, possibly gravely wounded. It was nerve-wracking.
12: He grabbed 2 buckets from his truck and filled them up at a spigot behind the 76. He and the stranger began a bucket brigade, putting out the little fires igniting around the 76. Then the stranger left.
11: And keep in mind, there's smoke billowing everywhere, there's flames everywhere, and that's on fire, the beach is on fire, and it went all the way up towards the Getty. It burnt lifeguard station number 2 down, and I'm just going, okay. And meanwhile, I'm going, what's going on with my truck?
12: Randy ran back across the street to check on his truck, and he saw that the back of Gladstone's was on fire.
11: That is a wooden structure. And then a yellow fire engine came out of the smoke.
12: He waved the fire engine down.
11: And he busted out his hose, and it was under control. So I finally came over here.
12: He made it to his truck, where he kept his gardening equipment.
11: I have, work glasses, you know, like, you know, for to keep wood chips out of your eyes. I have 3 100-foot sections of garden hose. So I have the length of a football field, and I also have a sprayer, a backpack sprayer. You know, you can water plants, you can put pesticides, or you can fight fires with it.
12: Yeah.
11: It goes on your back. Yep. Just
12: like, for the next 12 hours, that's all Randy did.
11: You just look at that palm tree, you see which way the wind was blowing.
16: Yeah, I see
11: And the
16: it.
11: Ladder's right there.
16: Yep.
11: Go stand on that, put that fire out real quick.
12: He had water access at a spigot across the street, and he would fill up his backpack 3 gallons at a time and put out spot fires one by one.
16: Did you feel like you were in any danger, either from flames or smoke inhalation or heat or losing good breathing air?
11: Oh, yeah, yeah, of course. I did my best, and I'm going back and forth from the 76th, the Pacific West General Store, to the Vons, putting out fires on the...
12: Sometimes he put them out only to see them reignite moments later.
11: It was rather gnar-gnar for a while, touch and go. And
12: so he kept improvising.
11: It got so silly that I was filling up a squirt gun, you know, one of them ones that the little kids use, the pump ones.
16: Yeah.
11: And I was shooting down the embers as it got towards twilight, towards dusk. When I finally, you know, took a break, I would rest my eyeballs for like 15, 20 minutes, and then I'd get up and check and make sure my truck's not aflame, you know? If my truck had caught on fire and it was all the way over here, I was going to jump in the ocean.
12: When the morning came, the fire still had not been contained, but all the buildings at Sunset Point, they were singed, but standing.
16: So just thinking back to all the firefighting you did that night, putting out fires, bucket brigade, spraying things down, what do you think this area would look like if you hadn't done all that?
11: We would have lost this whole neighborhood right here because we lost that neighborhood and that neighborhood. The Malibu Village is gone. The Palisades Bowl is gone. The Tahitian Terrace is gone. You know, all these houses right here, I'm looking right behind me. All the houses, apartment complexes are gone.

0: Isolated rain chances the next few days. Your Radio IQ forecast will be cloudy tonight with scattered showers and a rumble of thunder or two. Some areas of patchy fog also possible. Lows in the upper 50s and mid 60s. Pretty cloudy for our Saturday with some isolated showers and a couple of thunderstorms a possibility. High temperatures in the mid 70s and lower 80s. Another chance for isolated showers and storms on Sunday with highs from the upper 70s to upper 80s across the region.
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5: Welcome back to Snap's All Systems Down, the Fire and Ice episode. When last we left, Randy Wright had managed to fight off the flames at Sunset Point. But now he's stranded, all by himself in a burn zone. Alone, but not forgotten. Snap's LA surf correspondent and Sunset Point regular, Jesse Dukes.
6: During the fires, I often thought about Randy. Did he make it out in time? Where was he? And I wasn't the only one. Surfers were posting on Facebook trying to find answers. The Pacific Coast Highway was cordoned off, choked with abandoned vehicles. But on the morning of January 8th, the day after Randy's long night, a Sunset Point regular named Andrew McDonald and his son Sebastian managed to ride bikes past the police barricade so they could check on their home.
7: My name is Andrew McDonald. I moved out here with my family in 2006. We were in an apartment building, basically overlooking Sunset Point. Up in the Palisades, things were still on fire. It was gray. It was like nighttime up there. Car batteries were exploding, just things popping all over the place. So I got to our apartment building. There's nothing but the facade, the front facade, and not even half of the front facade is there. The rest of it is just totally smoldering, on fire, gone, collapsed.
6: Andrew's a bookseller in downtown LA. His apartment was full of rare books. First edition Kerouac's, signed Gabriel Garcia Marquez's, an edition of James Joyce's Ulysses, illustrated by Henri Matisse.
7: The feeling was just, it was just harsh, like burning emptiness. It was like, oh my God, what do we do? Where is there directions for this?
6: After a few silent minutes, Andrew and his son headed back towards the PCH, towards Sunset Point.
7: I'm thinking, I mean, everything's closed. The Vons, I'm surprised that the Vons didn't burn down. And then I saw Randy out there, so thank God somebody's alive. And it was like, it's just grim.
6: Randy Wright was standing by his truck in the Gladstone's parking lot. He was shirtless, wearing a black face mask, drinking a can of seltzer.
7: He looked horrendous. You know, he had like this mask lying on his face and like a total, you know, survivor walking off a battlefield. It was just such a relief to see him. Just, I was amazed that he had survived. I mean, amazed that anybody had survived this, you know? It's like, oh my God, Randy, how did you do this? And I sat with him, you know, he comes out with the sort of quotes, yeah, super gnarly, and that kind of thing. Yes, this is beyond gnarly, man. And he goes, how's your place? Because he knew where we lived. And he said, it's gone. And everything's gone. And he said, oh my God. I said, okay, I'm going to make a video of you as a survivor of this thing.
8: 1, 2, 3, you're on.
9: Hey, Randy Wright. All right. Hey, I'm still here, still jamming, still alive, helping put out fires. I put out about 40 of them yesterday and this morning. Anyways.
8: You're wonderful.
9: Hey, I'm so sorry that you lost, you know.
8: You're wonderful, Randy.
9: Yeah. Hey, anyways, I'll see you when I see you, brother.
8: Yeah.
6: When Andrew posted this video to Instagram, it was the first proof of life we had, and people were stoked. They posted comments like, "Long live Randy, legend king of Sunset Point. He helped save Gladstones." After saying goodbye, Andrew and his son walked down to the sand.
7: Sebastian and I sat there and kind of cried and hugged on the beach. Watch the waves, listen to the fire behind us.
10: Nobody could come up here, you know, nobody. And then the military came, they put a fence around it, and I'm not going anywhere.
6: Only emergency personnel and first responders were allowed up the PCH.
10: Sheriff deputies, LA County Sheriff stopped by a few times, Fish and Wildlife. Baywatch lifeguards would stop by and check on Randy, you know. The fire department crew were giving me, you know, something to eat. The military, you know, style, you know, meals, you know, you just open them up and, you know, play with the packs and you got a little warm meal to eat.
6: But for the most part, especially after the fires were contained, Randy was left alone.
10: I just lost a lot of companionship. There was nobody here. It was like being the Tom Hanks in Castaway on the island. There was nobody here. You could hear a pin drop. There's no footprints on the sand. It's like being on the moon. There's no footprints. There's only my footprints. I watched the water. The water was so clean the day before the first rain. I could see the eelgrass. I could see the structure of the reef. It was beautiful. There was nobody surfing here. Then the rain came. The first rain came. And the water coming out from the whole Palisades, the white water of the crashing waves, it became black water. It wasn't brown like after a normal rain, the first rain of the season. It was black.
6: Debris, trash, and toxic waste from around 7,000 burned buildings had washed into the ocean.
10: And it was like that for a couple days. It turned, you know, dark brown. And then after a few more days, it became light brown, like the color of the coffee that I like to drink. Finally, you know, about 4 months later, after the fire, I went down to the beach. There's nobody here. And I'm just laying there all by myself. And I said, I'm going to go skinny dipping. This 62-year-old man is going to go skinny dipping. So I did. And then, you know, after like a minute or so, you know, it started shriveling up, you know, in certain areas. You know, I was like, I got out of the water. I dried off in the sun. And then I put my board shorts back on, and then I walked up to where everybody has to come down the ramp area, and there was a second set of footprints. I was like, oh my goodness. Oh my goodness. Somebody saw the old geezer, this old man with the old man beard, which I haven't shaved since the fire, and somebody was down here on the sand. I was like, whoa. And I got so excited.
11: Good morning. It's been a long time now, but Pacific Coast Highway has finally reopened to everyone just in time for the long holiday weekend. It was supposed to officially reopen.
6: On Memorial Day 2025, the surfers came back. I mean, it wasn't everyone. I know people who are still worried about heavy metals in the water at Sunset Point, but I've gone surfing there. So has Andrew.
7: We just went through this huge thing, but it's like, it's my baptismal bath. I feel like it's a kind of a sacred spot. It's our bar. It's like where you meet people and you're enjoying the same thing. But I think Randy has, because he's there and people stop by and talk with him, I think he's like the bartender.
10: Nice bottom turn. He's got speed. Waga! Ooh, that was a nice hit. You must admit that was a good hit.
6: On a good day, about 40 or 50 surfers get out there.
10: I had, you know, like half a dozen people see me and go, hey, you're dead. You're supposed to be dead.
12: No, Randy's still alive. I'm a different Randy. Randy died.
6: There was another Randy.
12: Yeah, over by Topanga.
6: Another surfer close to Randy's age, also named Randy, Randy Miad, died in his home right next to Pacific Coast Highway, just a few miles up. 12 people lost their lives in the Palisades fire, at least 31 across L.A.
12: Am I going to live and die here at Sunset? I'm going to live and die somewhere in L.A. I mean, I'm born here and raised here, and if it's at Sunset, it's going to be at Sunset, you know?
13: Look at this set coming in. There's some really good surf out here right now.

couple of months after we interviewed Randy, LA County told him he had to clean up his truck, so the community fundraised for him and helped him buy an RV. He's still there at Sunset Point. Big thanks to Randy and to Andrew for sharing your stories with us, and thanks to the whole Sunset Point surf crew. And special love to Sonia Geis, Phil Richards, and KCRW. Big shout out to the Los Angeles Fire Department, Station 23, the heroes who put out the fire on Gladstones and fought the flames at the Palisades. The original score for this piece was by Renzo Gorio. It was produced by Jesse Dukes, John Facile, and David Exumay.

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0: Welcome back to Snap Judgment, the All Systems Down, Fire and Ice episode. My name is Glenn Washington, and we recently heard a story, a kind of unbelievable story, about a group of guys and their Bronco, about surviving, barely surviving a freak event of nature. So we called them up. I'll let producer Anna Sussman take it from here.
1: Hi, Roger.
2: Hey, Anna. How are you doing?
1: Good. Go ahead and introduce yourself.
2: My name is Roger Redding, and I live in East Tennessee and have been throughout my life an avid backpacker.
3: Roger was headed out on a one-night camping trip with a few of his buddies. He had years of experience camping in the Tennessee hills.
2: And it was March in 1993. The Buttercups were up in the Knoxville area, and our intention was to go out for just a single night into the mountains.
3: Roger and his friends, Phil, Bob, Lewis, and Steve, hopped into an all-wheel drive Bronco with some sleeping bags, tents, and one day's worth of food.
2: We stopped in Telico Plains. There was a little grocery, and we kind of joked because there had been a weather report that there might be some snow coming. And we really thought how pretty it would be to be off on a trail and see a little bit of snow up in the forks of the trees. And it would just add to the beauty and the adventure. So we headed up into the mountains to a place called Bob Stratton Bald. It's a southern Appalachian bald where there's no trees and a great view, a 360-degree view. You can see in every direction. They say you can almost see so far you can see tomorrow.
3: I'm going to let him say that one more time.
2: They say you can almost see so far you can see tomorrow. And we thought, oh, that'd be a great place to go. And as we got out of the Bronco, there were just tiny little snowflakes that were starting to fall. And it was pretty cold, and we put our gloves on and our backpacks, and off the trail we went. And as we're going up the trail, wind started getting colder and colder, and we finally get to the top, and this great view that we were looking forward to seeing was nowhere to be seen.
3: Because the clouds had rolled in, and visibility was close to zero. But what they could see was concerning.
2: The snow started picking up and the flakes started getting bigger. And every once in a while, we see a flash of lightning. I mean, I've never seen anything like that in a snowstorm. And the snow did start sticking in the branches of the trees, and it started sticking to the grass.
3: It was Tennessee in March. The thought that there would be an actual snowstorm was not something they had much reason to even consider. They set up their camp, but when it was time to cook their dinner, all the wood was too wet to make a fire. So without much else to do, they all just climbed into their tents.
2: And we woke up in the middle of the night, seeing these flashes of light and the wind blowing the sides of the tent. One of my tent poles cracked. Then I crawled to the end of my sleeping bag and unzipped the tent. All of a sudden, this wasn't just a little snow. This was something I had never experienced in my life. And it fell in the end of my tent, and it's like, oh my gosh, I've never seen this much snow. And I mean, there's so many thoughts going through my head. I had never anticipated a blizzard of this magnitude. What are the instructions? What are we supposed to do? You just can't stay in a freezer.
3: The snow was piled so high and was so heavy because it was spring in East Tennessee that all the tents were collapsing, and they hadn't packed any snow gear.
2: It's morning now. The wind was roaring, but we were chatting between us. It's like, we've got to get out of here right now. And other voices were, no, we got to hunker down and stay. When you're in a situation like this, you got to stay put, and somebody will rescue us. So we decided as a group that we were gonna pack up what gear we had, get dressed. The snow was over 3.5 feet deep at this point.
3: 3.5 feet deep. You can do almost nothing in snow that deep. They couldn't even pack up their stuff.
2: There were canteens and gears in our backpack scattered about the campsite, and you couldn't see any of it. We finally got our backpacks. It was quite an effort. And one by one, we formed a line, and we started trying to find our way off this bald. The wind was blowing in the clouds. The snow was coming so thick you could barely see, but it was light. To try to find our way off this bald, it's interesting. There's no reference. There's no trees. There's no blazes. There's no way to know if you're on the right path.
3: But the guys came to a hesitant consensus. They picked a direction and started walking.
2: We had to take turns being the bulldozer, the guy out front that was blazing the path into the snow. We must have walked for 2 hours or more before we even came to the edge of the bald. Our legs were sore. The ice, it was sticking in our mustaches, our hair. It was scary. But we had no choice but to continue. So you could kind of feel the trail under your feet because it's worn out. But you'd find when you got off the path, because you'd trip over rocks and logs and all kinds of things. So constantly we were reaching behind us or in front of us to pull a guy out of the snow. There was this very large rock, and snow had piled up on one side and made a wall. It was 10 or 12 feet tall.
3: Roger and the guys realized that this rock wall formed a little bit of a shelter from the snowstorm. It was the first relief they'd found in hours.
2: We could crouch down behind this and get out of the wind. And it was like this amazing feeling of warmth when we were down below the top of the snow level that we were actually warm. I know we weren't, but it felt that way. And we weren't walking. We weren't aching anymore. And I remember taking some gloves off and getting a one canteen that we could get our hands on that wasn't frozen. And we passed it around and had a drink. One of the guys wanted to stay. He says, I can't go on anymore. It hurts too bad. And we had to make him go. We had to all make ourselves go, even though it hurt to stand up. We had to continue on this path. We were scared. What would we do if something happened to one of us? There's no way that we could carry anybody out. It was everything we could to make ourselves go. We had to encourage each other. Despite the pain, the anguish, the doubts, were we even going in the right direction? One guy said,

0: very impatient and probably maybe in the best shape of the bunch and big long legs. And he was our bulldozer guy, and all of a sudden we couldn't even see his tracks. The snow was blowing so hard that it filled in where he had even walked. Where's Bob? What happened? But the rest of us are within sight of each other. And finally, I remember Phil, my friend Phil, said, there's the gap. It's up ahead. And I looked through my fingers. It's like looking through clouds and fog, and I could see the outline of something. And there's our Bronco. It's out ahead, and there's our friend Bob with a camera out. And his backpack's off, and he actually takes a picture of us. And the snow had piled up on one side of it. It's all ice covered, but there's this beautiful Bronco, and we throw off our backpacks. There's five of us, and three of us pile into the back seat and two in the front, and Phil has his keys, and we're watching the gauges. We're worried sick that it's gonna turn on, that there'll be any juice left in the battery, but the lights come on, and then we're looking at the gas gauge and it's full, and we're fired up. He fires this thing up. It's an 8-cylinder Bronco, and it's like being an army tank, and yes, we're gonna make it out of here. And he puts it in gear and we go about 3 feet.
1: As burly as the Bronco was, it was no match for this amount of snow.
0: We were trapped. There was no way that we could drive out of this. And slowly we realized we were there. There was nothing we could do about it. No. And then reality sets in that we had one day's worth of food, and we ate most of it last night. And honestly, we were terrified.
1: Waiting it out in the parked Bronco, as the snow piled higher and higher around them, was their only option.
0: And our socks are wet, our clothes are wet, and we get out of the Bronco, we get our sleeping bags out of our backpacks.
1: Every few hours, they turn on the car engine, just for a few minutes to warm up.
0: Periodically on the radio, we'd hear, it was strange, the radio station that should have been there wasn't, and it was somebody else broadcasting on this signal, and it turns out a tower had collapsed. 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
2: Something called thunder snow, something we're not used to here in the South, and in fact, across most of the country.
3: Bob, of what can only be described as a massive storm.
0: We heard about deep storm. Snow in Atlanta, Georgia, in Birmingham, and that people were trapped on interstate highways going up the East Coast.
4: The 1993 storm of the century.
0: People were stranded in Gatlinburg and couldn't get out.
5: Now, this bulletin just in from our newsroom, Governor Guy Hunt has now proclaimed a state of emergency, and this is a storm of historic proportion. This will be the storm of the century.
0: And it's like, oh my gosh, we're a speck out in the middle of nowhere, and nobody really knows where we are. As we're breathing, vapor out of our breaths would form on the top of the ceiling of the Bronco, and it would turn into icicles. The biggest fear that we had, the biggest regret, was that our families were probably worried about us. It was frustrating to not be able to think our way out of a predicament. I mean, we're all smart guys, and it's like, there's got to be a way that we can be MacGyver and we can do something to get our way out of this situation. But there really wasn't. One guy, Bob, he said he couldn't be stuck there. He was going to dig this path down to the highway and get on his sleeping pad and slide down the mountains. He was going to go for help, and we had to beg Bob, no, stay. You have to stay. You're going to get injured. You're going to get hurt. We got to be there for each other. As uncomfortable as it was, we were scared, but we were terrified. We were terrified for each other. Our fingers and toes hurt physically. There was a knock on the door, and it's like, did you hear that? And it's like, we all were like, oh my gosh. somebody's here to save us. We open the door, and there's a single guy there.

0: And he looks bad. He's terrified. He's all covered with snow and he's shivering. And he asked to come in. And I mean, there's no room at the inn.
1: There was no place for this kid to go outside of the Bronco. And kind of no place for him to go inside the Bronco either.
0: We're already packed, but we got to get this guy out of the snow. And he's a young guy, maybe in his teens or 20s. I mean, we didn't have the heart to tell him to get out. I mean, how could we explain that grown man throwing this young guy out? I get in the back with the spare tire, and we pull this guy into the Bronco, and he's terrified.
1: The young man was from South Carolina. He was backpacking with some friends when the storm rolled in.
0: He smells bad, and he's terrified, and we're listening to his story, and he began to cry. He talked about his friend that they had lost. And they looked for him, and they yelled, and the wind roared so bad they couldn't hear any voices, and they didn't know what happened to him. So he became one of the group. And now he smelled pretty bad because he'd already been backpacking for a week.
1: It was now Saturday night, about 36 hours since Roger and the guys had set off.
0: That night, we had the radio on again, and I remember the, you know, kind of reflecting off the inside of the windshield, the radio light.
2: What you would have to do, again, this is for people listening perhaps on their car radios, on the FM dial, what you need to do is be very aware of the tailpipe. You don't want that to get filled with snow. You don't want any of the exhaust, the carbon monoxide gas, to get back into the car. You can run the car a few minutes at a time to keep the heat going.
0: And we heard more devastation out there. But we heard definitely that the U.S. military was called in. Sunday came, and the storm had stopped, and it was this peaceful quietness, something special about seeing blue sky and beautiful white snow covering, blanketing everything. I remember being in the back of the Bronco and feeling this vibration. It was really a vibration in my chest, and I told the guys, listen, there's something coming, there's something out there. And it got louder and louder, and so we got to get out. And so we all crawl our way out of this Bronco, and there coming over the horizon is a helicopter. It turns out it's a National Guard helicopter.
1: They watched the helicopter fly around the mountain. Then it hovered over the group of bedraggled men.
0: And they came back over and hovered, and it seemed like it was forever. It's like, well, what's going to happen next? And out of this helicopter eventually comes this red thing, and it kind of flutters in the wind and in the trees, and it lands 25 or 35 yards away from the Bronco. And
1: Roger volunteered to trudge out and find the red thing.
0: The snow is deeper than I am tall, and it was stuck in the limb of a tree, and I was able to kind of snag this thing and pull it back in and work my way back to the Bronco. And so I get in the passenger side, and here's this red thing. And it's a bandana, and it's tied in a knot, and we untie the knot, and it's weighted down with a pair of pliers and a folded up piece of maintenance log. And I unfolded it, and it had one word written on it with an exclamation point. It said, tomorrow. And we all broke into the Annie song, tomorrow, tomorrow. It was spontaneous. It was wonderful. And then the guy that was worried that we were going in the wrong direction said, what if it means it's going to snow again tomorrow? And we wanted to kill him all over again. We didn't know what it was going to be for sure, but somebody knew we were there, and they told us that there was going to be a tomorrow. And that was the greatest word to hear. I can't think of a better word to hear for a group of guys that were terrified out of their minds that tomorrow was going to happen. And it was magic. It's Monday morning now. The sun is coming up, and we get out of the Bronco, and it's not warm. It's still below freezing, but the sun was shining, and then around the mountain comes the big helicopter. and it is putting wind out from under its rotors. Tree limbs are blowing sideways. The ice and the branches were snapping. A couple of us got behind this big oak tree. Bob and I got behind this oak tree, and we're looking between our fingers at this helicopter, and we're looking straight up in the gap. And you see this big red cross sign under it, and then there's this guy coming down on a cable, and he's coming into the gap, and two of us run out, and he's got this thing on the end of it, and it looks kind of like a boat anchor. And he said, "You're going home." And I said, "When?" And he said, "Now." And I said, "What do I do? Put my foot on this?" And he said, "No, your ass, stupid."
1: The helicopter couldn't take them all at once. It was already loaded up with other hikers they'd plucked off the mountain.
0: Two of us, Bob and I, crawl in this helicopter, and the soldiers aren't talking to us, and there's benches, big benches to carry troops, and there's one backpacker. I can tell he's a backpacker because of how he's dressed, and he's in the helicopter, and I go over, and he says, "Are you out backpacking?" I said, "Yeah." And I said, "How about you?" And he said, "Yeah." And he says, I got separated from my guys, and turned out this guy had found a hollow tree and crawled inside a hollow tree and lost his friends and sat out the storm in the tree, and then he couldn't find his friends. And I said, "Are you from South Carolina?" And he said, "Yeah, how do you know?" And I told him about his friend coming and knocking on our window, and I wanted to be able to tell him that your friend is alive and well. And I don't think I'll ever forget that moment. But then what? They were able to get us home, and everybody did wind up getting home. It was quite an experience.

thank you, Roger Redding, for sharing your story with Snap. That piece was edited by Nancy Lopez. The original score was by Dirk Schwartzoff. It was produced by Anna Sussman.

0: If you missed even a moment of Snap's All Systems Down series, where everything is on the line and help is not on the way, get ye at once to the Snap Judgment Podcast, because some stories are best lived vicariously. That's right. Experience danger in the comfort of your living room. KQD in San Francisco is Snap Judgment's orbiting hall of justice and big news. At long last, we're opening up the curtain. 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
1: Hey, this is Snap Judgment producer John Facile. So while we were making the story about Michael Backman, the 31-year-old who went back to his old high school in Portland, Oregon, I kept wondering about like what it must be like to be a kid and to realize that there's an adult in your midst who's deceiving you. And this has like happened a lot. There is like an insane number of instances of adults going back to high school.
2: This mom went back to school, middle school, disguised as her 13-year-old daughter.
1: There was a mom who wanted to test the security of her daughter's school, so she went undercover. There are grown-ups who have gone back just so that they can crush it on the basketball court. I found the story of this reporter, Sean Nix, a 26-year-old married San Francisco Chronicle reporter. She posed as a senior at George Washington High School for 4 weeks in 1992 so that she could later unveil in a series of articles the pressures on the lives of students and teachers at a time when California schools were facing brutal budget cuts. But not even most of the teachers knew that Sean was an adult. She auditioned for a play. She joined a peer counseling group. She made real friends, and she went to real parties, all before revealing herself 4 weeks later to the entire school. I got a chance to talk to Mario Trigueros, who was a senior at George Washington back then, and I wanted him to tell me what that felt like. I want to start with the reveal.
3: You mean when Sean revealed who she actually was?
1: Yes.
3: I was walking down the hall and a woman walks in who looks like Sean, but is dressed like a grown-up, wearing heels, a professional suit, like wearing a business skirt, holding her head up, her chin up, walking straight the way grown-ups walk, walking in with a photographer. And my chin just dropped on the floor. I couldn't believe it. It was shocking and kind of funny, and it reinforced hunches that a lot of us had. We were, you know, there was something weird about her.
0: Snap Plus, the world of Snap awaits at snapjudgment.org. Robots and people trying to be robots. Please note that no Snap Studios content may be used for training, testing, or developing machine learning or AI systems without prior written permission. Snap is brought to you by the team that knows full well to leave firefighting to the professionals. Except for the Uber producer, Mr. Mark Ristich. He says he can beat back the flames with bottled water. And there's Nancy Lopez, Pat Messini-Miller, Anna Sussman, Renzo Gorio, John Facile, Shayna Sheely, Taylor Decott, Flo Wiley, Bo Walsh, Marissa Dodge. On Team Snap, the union represented producers, artists, editors, and engineers are members of the National Association of Broadcast Employees and Technicians, Communications Workers of America, AFL-CIO, Local 51. And this is not the news. No way is this the news. In fact, you could try to fight fire with fire and discover that, except in extremely controlled circumstances, that is a very, very bad idea. And you would still not be as far away from the news as this is. But this is PRX.
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9: To many, carnivorous plants are some of the most fascinating species in the botanical world. Strange and almost alien in some cases, they deploy all sorts of clever tricks to capture their insect prey. From hair-triggered jaws that snap shut to long, sticky tendrils that mire bugs in a natural glue. But while they might come off as exotic, carnivorous plants are more commonplace than you might think. Many are native to the United States, and some even grow in the New York region, like the pitcher plant. Welcome to Plant People. I'm Jennifer Bernstein, CEO and the William C. Steer Senior President at the New York Botanical Garden. Today, we're joined by NYBG's own Rob Noxey, our curator of North American botany with a passion for pitcher plants, to dig into these hungry oddities of the plant world. Welcome, Rob. Welcome to Plant People.
10: Well, thank you, Jennifer.
9: So glad that you're here, and I'm very excited to have this conversation about pitcher plants. So to start us off, what are pitcher plants, and how did you first become interested in them?
10: Well, first of all, pitcher plants are flowering plants, and they're green plants, but they are carnivorous, as you mentioned. So they're a group of plants that are able to trap, digest, and absorb nutrients from animal prey, mostly insects, but not restricted to that, because they also catch a lot of slugs and spiders and other crawling creatures. But in pitcher plants, we actually have three very different families. So here in North America and also in Northern South America, we have the Western Hemisphere pitcher plants. In Southeast Asia, we have the Nepenthes pitcher plants. And then in Southwestern Australia, we have the Cephalotus pitcher plants.
9: Okay.
10: Now, how I got interested, in short, it's because when I was in high school, I really got interested in plants. I had a wonderful science teacher, and he encouraged me, and I wanted to learn more about them. And once I learned about carnivorous plants, I was hooked, especially with pitcher plants. And then what really helped was when I was 15, my dad took me to the New Jersey Pine Barrens, and a wonderful local naturalist, Annie Carter, took us to a population of pitcher plants, and that did it for me.
9: Tell us what it looks like. How would I recognize a pitcher plant if I encountered one out in the wild?
10: Well, it would strike you as being very, very different than any other plant you've seen, because the first thing you would notice is a tubular structure. And this is why they're called pitcher plants, because they resemble pitchers, like water pitchers. And so some of these pitchers are low growing and others are very tall and trumpet shaped, but they tend to flare out at their far end. So they're where their mouth is, they're wider than at the base. So they taper down to a very narrow base. They're all green, but with a bold pattern, usually of strikingly red stripes and veins. And also some of them have quite a bit of white on them, a white region, and all others have white spots. The leaves are also a little bit tough. They're quite durable because once these leaves are produced, they usually last for most of the season. So they tend to be a little bit, not quite leathery, but tending to be almost leathery.
9: Yeah, they're definitely distinct. Once you've seen one, you'll always be able to recognize them from there.
10: Absolutely.
9: Generally, what kind of environments are pitcher plants found in, and how do we think that they evolved carnivory?
10: Well, I'm so glad you asked about that, because for me, that's one of the fascinating things about pitcher plants particularly, but about all carnivorous plants. So all carnivorous plants have something in common, and it's their habitats. Their habitats, first of all, are nutrient poor. These nutrients are necessary for plant life, but what happens is when some plants live in those nutrient poor environments, they still have to acquire the nutrients, but they're not able to do it from the soil. So instead, some plants have evolved to be carnivorous so that they can acquire nitrogen, phosphorus, and other necessary nutrients by carnivory, by trapping and digesting animals.
9: Is it a particular type of nutrient poor environment, a desert or a wet environment, or where would you find them?
10: It's not only nutrient poor, but it's wet and it's almost always sunny.
9: Because I would imagine in a wet environment, you do have a lot of insects hanging around.
10: And most of them, yes, you do. And people might wonder, what are some examples of these? Well, one word that comes to mind, at least a botanist, is bog. And well, what is a bog? A bog, people get bogged down in a bog. A bog is a place, it's a wetland where the substrate tends to be very soft and squishy. And it's often made up of a particular group of mosses that live there called the peat mosses. And the peat mosses build their own environment. They eventually build peat. And peat is almost completely devoid of nutrients. So that's one typical environment for carnivorous plants. Another one are sandy, almost pure sand environments that are wet. Like in the southeastern United States, we find wet pine lands, like in the longleaf pine belt from North Carolina south and west to all the way to eastern Texas.
9: So can you explain sort of step by step what happens from the moment that an insect lands on the pitcher to when the plant gets its nutrients? How does it attract the insects, and why is the pitcher plant such an effective trap?
10: They are indeed very, very effective, so that most animals, especially insects that are attracted and enter a pitcher, never leave. So how it happens is, first of all, insects will take a fly, for example. Flies are attracted from a distance by colors. Most of our pitcher plants are very brightly and boldly patterned. They're attracted by these colors, but also by aromas, because the plants release fragrances, most of them attractive to certain groups of insects. And then getting closer, these plants secrete nectar on the exterior of their pitchers. The pitchers are the traps. They're actually modified leaves. So the insect will sense the nectar when it's very close, and it will land. And the nectar glands, those organs that secrete the nectar, are most abundant in the vicinity of the mouth of the trap. So as the fly probes around, moves closer and closer to the denser concentration of nectar, it gets to the mouth. And then right around the mouth, there are a lot of slippery surfaces, and the flies tend to fall in. Also, other parts of the plant have stiff, downward-pointing hairs that tend to coax the fly into the pitcher. Well, some pitcher plants have their mouth open to the sky, and they collect rainwater inside. Others actually have their hood covering the mouth. But either way, once the insect falls in, it can be in a pool of water or it can be inside a tight, moist space. And it's very difficult for it to maneuver within that space. It's very difficult for it to escape. Inside, there are more stiff, downward-pointing hairs. And also, these plants that live in the Western Hemisphere, they secrete a very powerful tranquilizing agent. It's quite potent, and it tends to immobilize the insects much faster than if the insect had, let's say, fallen into a little puddle of water. So within a matter of seconds to minutes, the insect stops struggling, and eventually it suffocates or drowns within the pitcher. And then it gets digested. Now, some pitcher plants, like the Southeastern Asian Nepenthes pitcher plants, they have powerful enzymes inside that do much of the digestion. But in our Western Hemisphere pitcher plants, it's mostly bacteria that do the digesting. And then the last step, the plants have within their pitchers specialized glands that absorb the breakdown products, the nitrogen and the phosphorus and the other nutrients from these decomposing insects.
9: Fascinating. So they kind of look like a sort of a long test tube.
10: They do.
9: And the insect falls in and then it can't get out because it's too slippery, or there's a lid, or they're trapped there.
10: That's right.
9: It's amazing. So I know that some plants have different needs throughout the year as seasons come and go. So can you talk a little bit about what the annual life cycle of a pitcher plant looks like?
10: Sure. And I'll talk about the Western Hemisphere pitcher plants, the ones that grow around here and throughout Eastern and Northern North America. So as I mentioned, these are flowering plants. And our pitcher plants tend to bloom early in the year. So if you live in Florida, you would see them blooming as early as late February, early March.
9: Okay.
10: And then as you move northward, the blooming season goes all the way to mid-June if you're in Canada. So along with the blooming, the blooms tend to come out as the young pitchers are developing or just prior to new pitcher formation. But once the blooms form, pollination can occur, new pitchers are produced, and it takes a little while for the pitchers to harden up. When they're young, they're very tender. So the pitchers harden up, and then they're fully formed and mature, and they're ready for trapping. And most pitcher plants will produce new pitchers throughout the season. Sometimes there are mainly two flushes, a spring flush and a late summer flush. And then others will just produce pitchers continuously throughout the growing season. And then as we approach autumn and winter, the production of pitchers slows down. The individual pitchers become less metabolically active. And the whole plant is preparing itself for winter, at which time it becomes dormant. And in the north, this sounds a little counterintuitive, but in the north, the pitchers tend to be evergreen. And in the deep south, not so much. But both ways, we find that the overwintering activity is by the underground stem, the rhizome. And then that rhizome has buds that form late in the fall so that by the time spring comes along, new pitchers can begin forming to complete the cycle.
9: So it's time for eating season again.
10: Absolutely. Okay. So the plants do not trap during the winter. They're dormant at that time.
9: So what ecological factors are key to the survival of the pitcher plants, and what are the main threats to their well-being?
10: Most of them are fire dependent. Most live in the southeastern United States, and they live in habitats that originally burned on a regular basis, typically every 3 to 5 years. And what the burning does is it sets succession back, meaning that it keeps the habitats open and sunny. In the absence of fire, the forest tends to grow up, shade the pitcher plants, and the pitcher plants cannot tolerate shading indefinitely. So periodic fire is absolutely necessary. And that is one aspect of the habitat that had been overlooked for a long time. So one of the threats is indeed fire suppression, but even more serious is outright habitat destruction.
9: Yeah, and have we encroached in their habitats to the degree that there are certain populations that have gone extinct? Like, where are they thriving best these days?
10: Yes, it's really sad, especially for me to talk about this, because I've been studying pitcher plants long enough that I've seen many habitats that have been destroyed. So the most species-rich area, the richest area for pitcher plants in all of North America, is on the Gulf Coast. The tough thing for these plants is that historically, the number of habitats, the number of populations known for these plants was greatest nearest the coast. Well, of course, resort development is the biggest competitor. So places like Panama City, Destin, Pensacola, these are areas where we like to live. And I'm certainly not against development and recreation, but these activities and development that ensues from them has greatly reduced the number of pitcher plant populations.
9: So in addition to the sort of inherent value of all species, what are the ecological services or ecosystem services that a pitcher plant is providing? I assume part of it is controlling insect populations, but you tell me.
10: It is. And it's amazing how little we still know about pitcher plants. So that matter you just mentioned about controlling insect populations, you know, there's never actually been a study of that, of local control of insect populations. But one ecosystem service that I like to talk about, and I find it absolutely fascinating, is the fact that a set of insects and mites actually lives within pitchers. So most insects and mites, when they enter a pitcher, as we've discussed, they are devoured. But there's actually a set that has circumvented all of that trapping and digestion, and instead they thrive only inside pitchers. And this is actually a quite diverse set of organisms. Many of the species are yet to be described to science. They're unknown at this point. So there is a whole microecosystem that thrives inside pitchers. And that supports the larger ecosystem. So for example, there are flies that are fairly sizable, house fly size and larger, that breed inside these pitchers. And they in turn feed birds that live in the local habitats with the pitchers.
9: So I'm interested, is there a horticultural interest in pitcher plants? Can you pick them up at your local garden center? And if so, are there conservation issues associated with that, as there are with many other desirable plants?
10: Yes, pitcher plants are hugely popular in horticulture. So a lot of people breed them. One of the things that makes them so attractive is they can be hybridized. And so a lot of people breed them looking for new and more interesting forms and colors and shapes. As a result, we do have some conservation threats. All of the pitcher plant species are commercially available. But despite that fact, many people persist in poaching directly from the wild. And unfortunately, there is a thriving black market for pitcher plants. I myself have encountered poachers and also the results of poaching on numerous occasions. I returned to populations for my research and I discovered there are fewer plants and instead there are holes in the ground. So we can love these plants, but we're loving them too much. We're loving them to death, especially when we do engage in illegal activities like poaching. But I'd rather talk about the positives. One thing about the horticultural interest in pitcher plants is, as I say, they're immensely popular and they bring people together. And so there are conferences, some international, some local, some on a very local basis. And many of them are very well attended. And whenever I go to these meets, there's a tremendous amount of energy in the air.
9: I bet it's a fun crowd, these pitcher plant people. I want to go to one of those conferences.
10: Definitely. You would enjoy it. Very fun.
9: I'm interested, from your perspective, someone who has spent a lot of time looking at these plants, what are the big unanswered questions in this area of pitcher plant research, and what kind of research is being focused on today?
10: So back to those three different genera of the Western Hemisphere pitcher plants. The pitcher plant family is called the Sarraceniaceae. So the Sarraceniaceae has these three genera. Imagine their geography. So these three areas are completely separate from each other. We call this a disjunction or a disjunct distribution pattern. So Darlingtonia, Sarracenia, Heliumphora, they're many, many, many miles apart from each other. So one of the biggest questions is, how did this come to be? So there are two leading hypotheses. One is that the ancestral pitcher plants were widespread throughout this entire area, and that subsequent climate changes, mountain buildings, desertification, that they fragmented the original continuous range. The other hypothesis is long-distance dispersal. Somehow the seeds or plants were able to be transported over a great distance and establish new populations in new regions. So that's one question. How did we get these disjunctions?
11: And do you answer that through genomic research? How do you address that?
10: Can I talk about a very unconventional way that we're addressing that?
11: Yes.
10: So this question of the biogeography and the achievement of the current distribution pattern of Sarraceniaceae has been one of the long-standing questions for the family since the beginning of scientific research into the family. We have had several attempts to crack this nut using different sets of data, most recently molecular biology, DNA-based studies, and they have not succeeded in answering the question. So recognizing this, quite a while ago, I began focusing on some of these mites that live inside the pitchers. And what attracted me to them is the mites are highly host-specific, so that almost every different species of pitcher plant has its own mite. Well, what I discovered about the biology of these mites is the mites live in fully aquatic situations in the water-filled pitchers, or at least in very wet environments in those pitchers that don't fill with rainwater but are still quite wet inside. And I became very interested in the host specificity and its causes. And so I studied how these mites are dispersed and why they are limited to certain species of plants. And what I discovered is that most of the dispersal is of the mites leaving one pitcher in which they developed and entering the new developing pitchers within the same plant. Yet that cannot explain all of the pattern that we see. So there has to be a bit of a longer range dispersal. And what I found with that is that on occasion, the mites attach to the flies, and the flies move them around from plant to plant. However, that is a very risky proposition.
11: Yeah, those flies get caught.
10: The flies can get caught, but even more serious is the mites tend to dry up. They desiccate within just a couple of hours or maybe even less of leaving the pitchers. So they develop within these pitchers in a very wet environment. And when they leave, they're exposed to drier climates, lower humidities, and they tend to dry up. So unless the dispersal happens very quickly, the mites die. So that basic biology of the mites helps support the hypothesis of what we call vicariance, meaning that we had a once continuous distribution that has subsequently been fragmented by various environmental processes.
11: Fascinating. So how can listeners who are interested in this topic participate in pitcher plant conservation? You mentioned the societies. Maybe there's cultivation. I don't know if there's citizen science efforts. How can listeners get involved?
10: Wow, that's a great question, and I love it. I would say the first thing is get to know pitcher plants better. And so one of the questions that arises is where? Where can I see them? Well, certainly a place like New York Botanical Garden is a wonderful place. Come here. And you can see them in our conservatory. You can see them in our native plant garden outdoors.
11: And the children's garden.
10: You don't have to go far. But let's say you are an adventurous soul and you really do want to see them in their natural haunts. Well, again, you don't have to go terribly far. Many places in New York State, for example, have pitcher plants in the wild, all the way from county parks to state forests to national wildlife refuges and so on. Get in touch with local botanical societies. Look on the internet. Where can I find pitcher plants nearby? Go out and look at them. Another wonderful place to see pitcher plants in the wild, and it's relatively easy to see them because there are a number of populations and they're relatively large, is in the New Jersey Pine Barrens. And there are a number of preserves there where people are welcome to go and look at pitcher plants up close.
11: And leave them alone.
10: And leave them alone. Or, well, you can touch them, but don't dig them up.
11: That's wonderful. You know, Rob, I can't get through this whole conversation, even though it's not about pitcher plants, without asking you about the Northeastern flora that you've been working on. Could you just say a word about that?
10: Yes. I lead an effort to produce a new floristic manual for the Northeastern United States and adjacent Canada that is part of a long lineage of such floristic manuals that the garden has produced since its earliest days, since its founding. And the manual is primarily for identification, but it also is a go-to reference for the geographic distributions, the conservation status, the appearance, the names, the habitats, and so forth. It's a wonderful resource, and we're working hard on it. It's a very ambitious project. We estimate that by the time we finish, we will have covered 5,300 species.
11: It's amazing. And these floristic manuals are the ways in which over time we understand our changing biodiversity. So they're really important reference material for researchers and for the general public. So I applaud you on your longstanding efforts on the manual.
10: Thank you, Jennifer. And thank you so much for your support. You have helped us so much already, and I know you will continue.
11: Well, it's a joy to work with you. It's been so fun to talk about the pitcher plants. I do hope folks will come and see them in person here at NYBG or on public lands near you. It's great to be able to interact with these amazing species. So thank you for being here, Rob.
10: Thank you, Jennifer.
11: To learn more about Rob's work in North American botany, check out the links in our show notes. And the next time you stop by NYBG, remember that strange and fascinating plants, like the abundant pitcher plants in our native plant garden, conservatory, and children's garden, grow closer to home than you might think. Plant People is sponsored by Bartlett Tree Experts. Plant People is a co-production of NYBG and PRX Productions. From PRX, Plant People is produced by Ali Budner, Courtney Florentine, Genevieve Sponsler, Adriana Rosas Rivera, and Pedro Rafael Rosado. The executive producer of PRX Productions is Jocelyn Gonzalez. From NYBG, Plant People is produced by Charlie Nork, Cosette Patterson, Matt Newman, Kate Tyler, and Michael Crowley. Views expressed by guests are their own and not necessarily representative of NYBG. 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
12: I haven't had much contact with my family. They've made it clear that they're upset with me, and I've made it clear I'm not going to change, and we just kind of leave it at that. My name is Randy Roberts Potts. Online these days, I'm known as the gay grandson of Oral Roberts, the first televangelist. When I was about 6 or 7 years old, probably seven, my mother and I we took a walk, and I remember saying something about strawberry shortcake, you know, and it was big when I was a kid. And I said, oh yeah, strawberry shortcake, that's so gay. My mother immediately pounced on it as like a teachable lesson time. And so she asked me if I knew what gay meant, and I was like, no. And she said, well, gay means when two men lie down and have sex with each other. And in the Bible, it says that God has destroyed whole cities because he hates it so much. I kind of even instinctively at that moment knew that probably described me, but I, you know, didn't think about it consciously, but I kind of knew she's telling me this because she thinks I'm gay and knows that I kind of like boys, and it worked. Like I was terrified. And so it was part of why I wouldn't even think about those instincts in me for the longest time, because I didn't want to be, you know, burned up by God. In my late 20s, I finally just admitted to myself, okay, I'm gay and this isn't going to change. I've been waiting my whole life for it to change, and it wasn't going to. And I was married and had children and had to figure out what that meant. And that took about 5 years of trying to figure out how that would work. But then when I did get divorced, I came out completely and I've dated men ever since. I'm a writer, freelance writer for a lot of different publications. I'll write about getting over shame or the fear of going to hell. I think that there's a big divide between, you know, what we call like the red states and the blue states. A lot of people in more liberal areas are just like, oh my gosh, get over it. People are gay. And they can't believe that people would even read articles that I write. And then people from more conservative areas are like, oh my gosh, you're the first person I've ever heard that's written something like this. This kid in North Dakota, just 18, he just finished high school, and he'd been writing me for about 6 months, and he told me that he had been suicidal. One time he told me that he's Catholic and that the priest told the people in the church not to even talk to him because he was gay. And some of his friends won't talk to him anymore, and then some of his friends are kind of coming around. And so it's been really painful because it's been really hard for him, but it's also, you know, he's kind of matured and some of his friends and family have matured a little bit. And to me, it's really clear anyway that it really is going to get better for him and that, you know, 3 or 4 years from now, it really won't be a big deal.
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14: 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And it's like this thing where you could be doing something but doing nothing, you know, at the same time. Your eyes are looking at something, but they're seeing internally, too. They're seeing the story.
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I'm Rose, and we're in Boise, Idaho. In Tokyo, the Shibuya neighborhood is a blur of signs, some in Japanese and some in English, and sometimes both together. Brand names in particular, I noticed, require no translation. Disney, for example, written with its big looping D, is both a word and a symbol glowing above the entrance to a shopping center. In other places, the English lettering is more arbitrary. I pass a chalkboard with "Today's Pizza" written in beautiful block letters above a menu of items all listed in Japanese. The English is a design element, I realize, not for my benefit as a tourist. In fact, I see English words everywhere on signs and menus and t-shirts in beautiful but meaningless combinations. Heartful, boil Japan, world difference execute, be danced, drink drank. Everyone around me seems unconcerned by this language barrier. I have read 90% of communication is nonverbal. Privately, I always found this absurd. Sure, I've misinterpreted the occasional text message, but tone and body language always seemed like qualifiers. They were merely modifying the literal meanings and infinite combinations of words themselves. In communication, it was words doing the heavy lifting. In an art museum made of glass, I try to order coffee. Helplessly, I tap the picture on a laminated menu. All the menus in this country have pictures, even the nice sushi houses in Ginza. Still, I feel rude. The girl behind the counter is smiling. She's young, about my age. There's nothing I can say, and still the swelling silence is uncomfortable, indecent. Maybe it's guilt then, or force of habit, that causes me to blurt out my order in English. Can I have a cappuccino, please? And then that force of habit again. How's your day going? This doesn't mean much to her. She doesn't speak English. Still, the act of speaking, even if the words aren't shared, seems to me like it could say something. And she talks back then. It's friendly, rapid-fire Japanese. I think I catch the word thank you, but it's so quick and gone before I can be sure. She smiles. Whatever she said, the words were meaningless to me. Almost.

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5: For the past 3 years, Napule has been some kind of therapy for me, and it keeps me grounded, you know, reminding me why I decided to make the choices that I made.
6: This is your host, Suki Wessling, and this is a mini babble. It is based on a full-length interview with filmmaker Alexandrine Benjamin, which you can find at babbelry.com.
5: My name is Alexandrine Benjamin. I am an independent Haitian filmmaker based in San Juan, Puerto Rico. I have a master's degree in film production from the University of Greenwich in London. I am currently working as an assistant manager here in Puerto Rico, and sometimes I do freelance work, you know, creating content in Haiti.
6: Alexandrine's short feature is called Not Boule, or Through the Barricades. Like all of her work, Not Boule focuses on the needs and desires of Haitian people.
5: Not Boule tells the story of Jean and Rose, a modest Haitian couple who embark on a perilous journey during Pays-Loc, solely to find a hospital where they can give birth safely. On their small bike, you know, riding through unpaved roads, they had to face like roadblocks. They are threatened with gunfires. And, you know, they had to face so many hardships. But even, you know, despite that they persevere. But when they finally got into the hospital where the suffering should end, it wasn't the case because the staff behavior worsened their situation because they refused to provide them with the necessary care. And, you know, it's a very poignant story, but it's authentic. It reflects our reality back then and even more so today.
6: The film highlights the difficulty of finding medical care in a country in crisis. The story is set during Pays-Loc, a movement that brought many Haitians to the street demanding change.
5: Some people got into the movement, you know, and they destroyed it from the within, you know. And now whenever you say Pays-Loc, which is something that people should have been proud of, but the only thing they can refer to is violence, because that's what it is. That's what it became. That particular movement, which is Pays-Loc, is something that for the first time in my whole life, I've seen Haitian people align behind a specific thing.
6: The movement failed, the president was assassinated, and the country is now governed by a transitional presidential council. Alexandrine was in Britain getting her master's when she hit on the idea of Pays-Loc as the backdrop for a story about maternity care.
5: The desire to create that specific film came out of frustration, to tell you frankly. It was winter of 2020, actually. I had been away for a while studying in London, and it started to be cold, like very cold, and I do not like cold. So I wanted to go back to Haiti, like spending Christmas with my friends and family, but I couldn't because all of the violence going on would prevent me to. And, you know, at the time, several neighborhoods in the capital were blocked by armed bandits. And the road leading to Jacmel, my hometown, was closed through Martissant, which is like, you know, a very big region in Port-au-Prince. So, you know, I started to vent with a friend, you know, he's now my husband, about how such action could impact so many aspects of people's lives in Haiti, especially pregnant women. And that's when he told me that he had written a short treatment for a story similar to this and asked if I wanted to develop it.
6: Alexandrine decided that the film, which could only be shot in Haiti, would serve as her master's thesis.
5: And everybody, like the university members, my families, my friends, they all advised me not to go back. Like, you know, and to shoot that specific movie. The university, they wanted to let me use the equipment, but the insurance company said no. No, they won't allow their equipment to go to such a country with some. Imagine me, a whole person, and I'm going there.
6: With the help of friends in Haiti, Alexandrine did most of the legwork from afar. But when she arrived to shoot the film,
5: things went sideways. I mean, I wasn't like, it's not like I was surprised, because I know, you know, what the country was like. And people, not all, you know, everybody was happy with what we were doing, because some people, powerful people in Haiti, in Jacmel, when they see you with a camera, they are afraid that you are going to show, you know, what they are doing underneath. One time, a guy came on the set and he pulled out a gun and he said that we had to stop. And I was I was like, who are you? And then he was like, I'm not interested in what you're saying. I just need you guys to back it, you know, just fake it. I don't want you here. I was like, but who are you? Because we have permission from, you know, the mayor's office, from the police department. And he was like, I am an authority. I am a chief, you know, like, but I'm trying to get someone to get me my authorization. He's like, look, lady, I need you out of here. And in the middle of this, the former president, Jovenel Moïse, was assassinated. So we had to stop production for about 3 days.
6: Alexandrine Benjamin has made a beautiful film, but its beauty was not her primary purpose.
5: I didn't get into creating movies because it, you know, I wanted to do art. I wanted to help. And I just realized that filmmaking can help with that. And I decided to do filmmaking.
6: As a filmmaker, she has a wide view of what Haitians need to do to heal the country's wounds, from their history of colonization, natural disaster, intractable violence, and interference from outside powers.
5: Our past, I believe, interfere with, you know, our daily lives, and we don't even realize it. You know, some kind of behaviors that we may have, for example, not trusting each other. This is a very big issue in Haiti. We do not trust each other. And you may suddenly know that any good relationship starts with believing, trusting each other. If I don't trust you, I can't

0: I know we've been suffering for a long time, but that doesn't mean that we need to hurt each other to get what we need.
1: Filmmaker Alexandrine Benjamin doesn't just hope her film will help heal her country. She has found that it's a touchstone of her own.
0: For the past 3 years, Napoli has been some kind of therapy for me, you know, allowing me to connect with people every now and then. And it keeps me grounded, you know, reminding me why I decided to make the choices that I made. And that even though it can be hard now, you know, but at some point, I'm going to get to where I am. I meant to, you know, it's very important for me to keep creating content that can impact people's lives in a positive way. We need to be taking care of each other. No one is going to do it for us. No other nations, not the United States, not Canada, not France. We are responsible for ourselves, and we need to act like that.

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You can learn more at alexandrineb.com. The song Shishiodoshi is by Stevia Sphere on Bandcamp. The song Sun Soleil is originally by Haitian singer Dina B, and this performance is by Jaina Sayir. 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
3: This is Bird Note. Ornithologist and poet J. Drew Lanham often writes about his experience as a Black man in the outdoors, both the joy of being in nature and the racism he faces in the field. Sometimes that's led him to bird in places that others might overlook. And one time, looking for sparrows inspired a poem celebrating these little brown birds.
4: Sparrow envy. Were I the sparrow, brown-backed, skittish, and small, I would find haven in thorniest thickets, search far and wide for fields lain fallow, treasure the unkempt, worship the unmown, covet the weed-strewn row. I would slink between sedges, chip unseen from brambles, skulk deep within hedges, and desire the ditches grown wild. I would find great joy in the mist-sodden morning, sing humble pleas from the highest weeds, and plead for the gray days to stay.
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5: You've probably never heard of Vicerian chebeline, and chances are you've never

0: heard his music either. When he died in 1963, his work basically died with him. And that's partly because as a composer, he was pretty by the book.
1: He would be the perfect composer to use in a music theory class as an example of structure. In that sense, he wasn't actually a very imaginative composer.
0: This is Meta Weiss. She's a cellist and a professor who has thought a lot about Schoebelin's music. Here she is singing one of his early string quartets.
1: Dun da da dun dun da da dun da da da dun dun da da da da da da da da ya da da da.
0: Pretty, but forgettable, right? And this is the kind of stuff Schoebelin was writing for a good part of his career. But then something changed.
1: I'm going to sing you the opening of the Ninth Quartet because I know it, because I played it and studied it. But like this, nobody else would be able to do this probably unless they were a freak like me. Ba da da da da.
0: What you're hearing is an example of a specific point in Schoebelin's life when he suddenly started writing very different music. And it goes beyond a composer playing with style or trying new tricks. His music transforms. If you were to think of him as a poet, it's like his early works are all sonnets. But his later stuff?
1: Let's say we can classify it as a sonnet based on its structure. But like if you were to read it, it would just be gibberish.

0: To understand what happened to Chebelin, you should know he lived in a time when it was not easy to be a composer. Born in Siberia, he made his career in Soviet-era Russia. That meant there were a lot of restrictions on what kind of music you could write. But people around him found ways to break the rules, like his friend and colleague Dmitri Shostakovich.
1: They were sort of like frenemies. So they tried to challenge each other with their compositions and try and one-up each other on who could be better.
0: And in a lot of ways, that friendly rivalry was fueled by their differences. Chebelin was a modest man and considered himself a student of other composers. Shostakovich was a self-promoter. He wrote sarcastic, edgy music in his own style. It's that rebelliousness that got Shostakovich in trouble with the Soviet regime. He was accused of being unpatriotic. Chebelin stood up for his friend and paid the price.
1: You know, nobody wanted to give him work, and people didn't really want to touch him because they were afraid that being associated with him was going to be bad for their careers and also potentially put their lives in danger.
0: For Chebelin, it was all incredibly stressful. As someone who considered himself a patriot, it was devastating. He was fired from his position as head of the Moscow Conservatory. He developed hypertension. And then, as if it couldn't get worse...
1: So his first stroke was September 14th, 1953, and he recovered after a few weeks.
0: But then, 6 years later...
1: The second stroke was in 1959, on October 9th, and that was the really serious one.
0: That second stroke was catastrophic for Chebelin, because afterwards... he went silent.
2: His language became pretty telegraphic, you know, just short utterances of a couple of words.
0: This is Dr. Anirudh Patel. He's a professor of psychology.
2: So imagine if you were, you know, only able to communicate with one or two words at a time.
0: Patel has a special interest in Chebelin. He spent years thinking about how music and language travel through the brain. He says for a long time, researchers thought the two didn't interact.
2: Certainly no one would ever confuse music and language, especially if you're talking about instrumental music, which doesn't have words. They sound different, they fulfill different functions in human life. You can come up with a long list of differences between them.
0: But Dr. Patel sees it differently. In fact, he's worked for years to prove that music and language do overlap in the brain, and he has the research to prove it. Even so, what about Chebelin?
2: In Chebelin's case, you have somebody who has a stroke who severely impacts their ability to speak and communicate with words and understand words, but who still is composing, you know, quite complex music.
0: But it turned out nobody had ever really taken a detailed look at what he was writing before and after the strokes. So that's what Meta Weiss did. She was a doctoral student at Juilliard, and she knew she wanted to look into music and the brain. Chebelin was the perfect case study. It took a couple years, but when she finally connected her musical analysis with Chebelin's physical ailments, it clicked.
1: And I remember just throwing like all the paper on the floor, being like, this is insane! I can't believe that this is happening right now. Like, I totally understand this all of a sudden.
0: What she was seeing was that even though he kept writing music, the content had changed. His understanding of the rules of harmony was gone. Kind of in the same way he had lost his ability to construct a sentence. To understand what's going on here, you have to think about checkers and chess.
2: Those are two different sets of knowledge bases, right? They have different pieces, they do different things, they move in different ways, you play with different strategies, there are different rules.
0: But when you actually go to play...
2: are you really using completely separate brain mechanisms to play those two games? Well, probably not. I mean, even though the rules of the game are different, there are some commonalities.
0: Same goes for music and language. Two completely different sets of knowledge.
2: But there are points at which they do intersect, and some of those intersection points are rather surprising and not obvious at first glance.
0: Dr. Patel studies those intersection points, one of them being syntax. That means grammar for language and harmony when it comes to music. What Meta found is compelling evidence of that overlap of grammar and harmony, because Chebelin lost both. It's hard to confirm what exactly caused the abrupt change in his music, But you can't deny that a lot happened in Shebelin's life. He was close friends with one of the greatest Russian composers who ever lived. He was politically ostracized, survived two strokes, completely lost the ability to speak, and he still kept writing music. And in spite of all that, his life remains kind of a footnote.
1: And you don't ever hear in either neuroscience textbooks or music history articles about the interaction of his medical condition and his music.
0: And that might be because on paper, Shebelin's kind of boring. To musicians, he wrote music that was just kind of okay. And for years, neuroscientists considered him a pretty open and shut case for how our brains work. And yet,
1: that intersection of science and the arts is kind of a new thing. And so recognizing that, you know, he was a complete person, like he wasn't just a composer, he wasn't just a brain. That's never something I think that people have wanted to explore before.
0: It's the whole picture between his musical output and the extraordinary circumstances of his life. All that put together makes Shebelin someone worth listening to.
2: What happens in one's brain is not cut off from what's happening in one's personal life or what's happening in one's political life. And, you know, all these things come together to produce, you know, what you become and who you are.

0: I'm Tobin Lowe.
1: This is Bird Note. A peacock's tail is magnificent. 4 or sometimes even 5 feet in length, when opened, it's an iridescent wonder, shimmering and covered in giant spots. And as it turns out, when it comes to that wonderful tail, there's even more than meets the eye. As this male Indian peafowl quivers his outstretched tail, it creates a rustling sound, almost like a drum roll. Scientists call this the peacock's train rattle. You might also call it the sound of peacock love. That train rattle is also causing a vibration in the air that we humans can't feel. But female peacocks, or peahens, can. That low-frequency rumble hits the sweet spot, also known as the resonant frequency of both the male's and female's crest feathers. They start to vibrate in unison. Peafowl also do a special wing shake, which seems to hit that same sweet spot. Scientists aren't quite sure how the train rattle love buzz fits into peacock mating behavior, but for the first time, we're starting to listen in. For Bird Note, I'm Mary McCann. 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
1: Isolated rain chances the next few days, your Radio IQ forecast. Will be cloudy tonight with scattered showers and a rumble of thunder or two. Some areas of patchy fog also possible, lows in the upper 50s and mid-60s. Pretty cloudy for our Saturday with some isolated showers and a couple of thunderstorms a possibility. High temperatures in the mid-70s and lower 80s. Another chance for isolated showers and storms on Sunday with highs from the upper 70s to upper 80s across the region.
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5: This is Matt Brown, and I'm talking with Jim Brown, my father, about his time as a Peace Corps physical education teacher and coach in Colombia, South America, from 1962 to 1964. You were assigned to a university in Bucaramanga, Colombia, near the border of Venezuela. What were those first few days like when you arrived in country?
6: I remember that first day very clearly. Bob Burks and I, we had been in Bogota with the rest of the group. So we got on a plane, Avianca, and we flew to Bucaramanga. We get off this plane and there's a welcoming committee there. City officials, people from the university where we're going to work. And at the same time, there were several hundred people behind the fences, waving, cheering, like we were celebrities. And I asked one of the people, I said, how did you get all these people out to visit, to see us like this? He said, oh, they come every Sunday afternoon to watch the planes take off and land. And then later that week, they had a reception for us at a hotel. And it was for Dan Friedman, an English teacher, and Tom Tolman, another English teacher, and for Bob Bergstrom and I from the PE part of the group. So we're talking to these people, small talk kind of stuff, and one of them commented, I don't know how he knew this, that three of us were left-handed, and I nodded and wanted to use my new Spanish, and I agreed with him, and whatever I said didn't come out quite right. The host smiled and changed the subject, and a few minutes later, Dan pulled me aside and said, Jim, I'm pretty sure that you just told these guys we were leftists. So it probably wasn't the message that the Peace Corps had in mind when they sent us to South America to offset the spread of communism, but I had already announced who we were.
5: To that end, is it fair to say that it took a while for all of you to get comfortable speaking Spanish?
6: Taking a while is a little bit of an understatement. There were several in our group who could speak Spanish who were very fluent, but for most of us, it was a work in progress. But even when we made mistakes, and we all made mistakes, Colombians were so nice and understanding and wanted to help, and it helped us get better every day. There were still bumps, and speed bumps, along the way. Kevin Dixon was in our group. He was a 6'7 guy from Boston who played basketball and baseball at the University of Denver. And he turned out to be a great coach, but Spanish wasn't good, and he would be the first one to tell you that. They sent Kevin to Tunja, which is a city north of Bogota, to conduct a basketball clinic, and a couple of hundred people showed up, students, teachers, coaches. And at the end of the clinic, they asked Kevin to come forward and accept a gift and say a few words. He tried to thank them and say that he was embarrassed to be given such a nice gift, but he used a word that sounds in English a lot like embarrassed. It meant something else. Kevin had just announced to the group that he was pregnant.
5: Did that take a second to sink in, or do you think he realized that only years later?
6: Months later, maybe years later, but once the story got out, it spread around the country and it's brought up at every reunion we've ever had.
5: Where'd you live while you were there?
6: For the first couple of months, we lived in a dorm at the university. And then we moved to an apartment. Actually, our boss, our Colombian boss, said they were building this new apartment over a theater not far from the university, and would we be interested in it? So we went and looked. It was $75 a month, split four ways. We had to get permission from the Peace Corps in Bogota because there was a rule that no more than two volunteers could live together in the same place. So we got the okay. We moved in. It had four bedrooms, two baths, hot water on good days, had a kitchen, had a living room, and living over a theater, I went to more movies in 2 years than I lived in Bucaramanga than I've seen the rest of my life. The theater was air conditioned, which was important. So that was one reason. I just would go downstairs to cool off. And they also had subtitles, so it helped me with my Spanish. That's my excuse.
5: What did other volunteers think when they visited your palatial apartment?
6: Unbelieving. A lot of these people were living in pretty dismal places out in the countryside, and they would come into Bucaramanga to get supplies and come by the apartment, and they were just dumbfounded. At first they would say, did you check this out with the Peace Corps? Do they know about this? But they liked it, and they ended up staying with us often when they would come into town. So they were jealous, but it worked out okay. And it turned out that all of our people around the country, the PE people and English teachers, were living in similar apartments or hotels or whatever. We were expected to live at the level of whoever we were working with, and that apartment was consistent with that.
5: I grew up in Louisiana. You grew up in Louisiana, and food is a huge part of life and culture in that state. What was it like going from Louisiana to this completely different culture with a completely different kind of food?
6: Well, I knew we weren't in Louisiana anymore. We ate breakfast in the apartment. We ate lunch at the cafeteria at the university. But it was every day. This didn't change. Rice, yuca, a little meat, beans, and a Coca-Cola. Two or three pesos, but we just got tired of that, and we made a deal with this Thai restaurant in a hotel to eat one meal a day. I mean, who knew? Bucaramanga, Colombia, 60 years ago, there was a great Thai restaurant. It was like living in New York or Atlanta, someplace like that. So it was great. We kept enough food in the apartment to keep us going. There was a bakery two doors down. Yeah, fruits were easy to find and very cheap. You could get papayas, pineapples, bananas. Pineapple cost 10 cents, a dime in U.S. money. So one day we bought a whole stalk of bananas for a buck and change. Thought we were getting a great deal. It didn't occur to us at the time that whole stalk of yellow bananas might get ripe at the same time. So we were against the clock. We were up against the clock from the minute we got out of that market. 7 days, tops, eat a whole stalk of bananas. The numbers just didn't work for us. That was the last time we made that mistake.
5: This is Matt Brown. You've been listening to an interview with Jim Brown, a physical education teacher and coach in Colombia during the Peace Corps' earliest years.
7: You're listening to This Land Radio. I'm Abby Wendell. Little Joe McLaren is a blues musician based in Sepulpa, Oklahoma. He's only 30, but he looks like he walked out of a black and white photograph from the 1940s. When we met at the studio, he wore a top hat, smoked a tobacco pipe, and carried a shiny guitar he called a metal-bodied resonator with a single cone. Here, Little Joe sings us some tunes and tells us about the time he met a falcon and played the blues for the Middle East.
8: My father was, or is, a great bass player, and we worked together. My dad and I had gone to Italy and did some gigs over there, and then, throughout the United States. Back in 2010, I believe, there was all of that war on terror. The State Department decided that it'd be great to send a blues band over to the Middle East. Back in the 50s, they called it jazz ambassadors. how it started was there was a fella who worked at the consulate in Russia. It might have been during the Cold War. And he thought, man, these people would really have a different look on America if they could meet Dizzy Gillespie. So Dizzy Gillespie was the first guy to go do it. And then they brought Satchmo along and Duke Ellington. And those guys all went off and did this jazz ambassadors program to different parts of the world where there's kind of a negative view towards the United States. We went to four countries in the Persian Gulf, Bahrain, Saudi Arabia, Kuwait, and Oman. Bahrain is kind of like Las Vegas or something. You cross the causeway into Saudi Arabia, you just don't see people out walking around much at all. Everybody is dressed the same. All the women are wearing the black, the hijab. The men wear what they call a gutra, which is a white robe. Get this. Public performance of music and dancing are absolutely forbidden. So all of the gigs in Saudi were like you go into a coffee shop, and they would close the doors and lock them, and there would be a handful of people in there by invitation only. They did put together one concert in Riyadh for the public. I might backtrack a little bit because there's kind of a funny story going into this. So we're in Dahran at this airport, and I go over to this little concession booth, and they're selling coffee. So I buy all the guys in the band a cup of coffee. And the guy who's on the gangplank at the plane says, oh, you guys can't take that coffee on board. Are you crazy? And I thought, well, okay, yeah, it's too hot to drink. So it's like, I guess I'll just throw this away. What a waste of money. So we get on the plane. And once we get on the plane, I realize this guy behind us, who's in full Saudi garb, has a falcon on his arm, like a bird of prey. He's like 2 feet tall. I'm thinking, I can't bring my coffee on, but this guy's allowed to bring a giant bird of prey onto the plane. Okay, that's interesting. So we get to the airport in Riyadh, and we're checked into our hotel, and the folks from the consulate come down to the hotel, and they say, this concert is not going to happen. We're going to have a day off in Riyadh. Whoopee, oh, it's going to be wonderful. And that next morning, the people from the consulate showed up. They said, we just got off the phone with the prince and the minister of interior, and they say they're going to let the concert happen just as long as it's a segregated audience with women on one side and men on the other. It seemed to me that they didn't tell the doorman because it was an integrated crowd. This one fellow, he was dancing up and down the aisles. He was kind of picking up the bottom of his thobe, you know, and he was wearing the whole Saudi garb, and he kept going back and forth up and down the stairs, kind of hopping along. The Minister of Interior sat right in the front row, right in front of me, and I could see his foot tapping underneath his robe. And I said something. It was like in one of these really hokum blues tunes. It's a little bit nasty. But I figured the guy doesn't speak that much English, but he got up right after I had said it, and I thought, oh man, he's going to chop my hands off or something. No, but he came back, and he was kind of dancing back to his chair, and the very last song, a bunch of girls in the front row took their headscarves off and were like swinging them in the air.

when the concert was over, the people would be cheering and stuff. Say, oh, should we go out there and do one more? You know, they said, oh, no, no, no, no. You need to get in the car and get to the airport right now. Next morning, we read in the newspaper, they say, it's rumored that there was a public concert in Riyadh, but it has not been confirmed. In the United States, we've grown to say, okay, well, the blues is B.B. King or Stevie Ray Vaughan, or the blues is when you're feeling sad. No, no, it lays way, way, way deeper than that. It's self-expression, you know, so these guys over in Saudi, man, they've got the blues. Those people have the blues big time.

This is Bird Note. As a flock of ducks lift off from a marsh, their wings reveal large patches of powder blue and emerald. These dabbling ducks are called blue-winged teal. They're petite birds, noticeably smaller than mallards. The male's blue-gray head has a bright white crescent at the base of the bill, and his cinnamon sides and underparts are peppered with dark dots. Females are mottled grayish-brown. Blue-winged teal are long-distance migrants, traveling from nesting areas in Canada and the U.S. to South America for the winter. They feed in shallow water, with a preference during the breeding season for snails and fly larvae. In fall and winter, they seek out plant matter, especially seeds. Blue-winged teal pair up during the winter and migrate together in spring to a nesting area, often to where the female was born. There, the female will lay about 10 eggs, which hatch after 3 weeks. Once the eggs hatch, mother and ducklings walk away from the nest area within 24 hours, never to return to their nest again. Within just weeks, the young will be flying and ready to join their parents in their great migration south. For Bird Note, I'm Michael Stein.

0: due process. What is it? Who gets it?
1: I'm Robert Reich, and this is a short take from Inequality Media and KALW.
0: There's been some misinformation about this fundamental right that's guaranteed by the U.S. Constitution.
2: Your Secretary of State says everyone who's here, citizens and non-citizens, deserve due process. Do you agree, Mr. President?
3: I don't know. I'm not a lawyer.
0: Well, I am a lawyer, and I've argued before the Supreme Court. The Fifth Amendment to the Constitution explicitly says no person shall be deprived of life, liberty, or property without due process of law. If you're an immigrant who has been detained by ICE, you are entitled to a notice of the charges against you. The government must also provide you with a charging document, often called a notice to appear, outlining the reasons for potential deportation. You have the right to present evidence before an immigration judge to show why you should not be deported. You might be seeking asylum, for example, or have a student visa or green card, and you have the right to appeal the decision to a higher court. You cannot simply be ripped off the streets and deported without a chance to defend yourself. That would be a clear violation of due process. Our country was founded on the idea that government cannot arbitrarily take away your rights and that everyone has a right to defend themselves. And that really means everyone. The word person in the Fifth Amendment makes no distinction between citizens and non-citizens. And the Supreme Court has reaffirmed this multiple times. Conservative and liberal justices have agreed. Due process is a fundamental constitutional protection to ensure that all of us can maintain our life, liberty, and our property, regardless of who we are or where we come from.
4: In the 90s, India, a closed socialist economy, was opening up to the world. The state-run stodgy television channel was giving way to cable television, and a generation of Indians excited about the new India were hooked onto American series like Friends. What could a show like that even mean to someone in Kolkata or Chennai? It was about charming but willfully blind, self-obsessed white New Yorkers. But it embodied something Indians thought they needed to aspire to. Oh, to be young and white in Manhattan, to have lifelong friends and part-time lovers, live in adjoining apartments, drink endless cups of coffee, and play endless games of foosball. It was the ultimate hangout comedy, and Matthew Perry's Chandler Bing was at its wisecracking heart.
5: I'm not great at the advice. Can I interest you in a sarcastic comment?
4: This is Sandeep Roy in Kolkata. Matthew Perry's death in a hot tub has been mourned in India as if he was one of their own. In a sense, he was. Other American shows have had more memorable characters, Seinfeld, longer runs, ER, and more critical acclaim, Frasier. But for those of us outside America, Friends felt like a slice of all-American pie. Everyone wanted to be part of the Friends gang. That's not to say people didn't recognize its problems. A gay friend says he had a hard time in college because the show made LGBTI people the butt of its jokes, despite little woke touches like a lesbian wedding where no kiss was allowed. All things gay were always a joke. And when someone assumed Chandler might be gay, gay panic ensued.
6: Good, Shelley. Okay, I'm just gonna go flush myself down the toilet now. Okay, bye-bye.
4: Much of Friends has not aged well. It was not just the unbearable whiteness of being friends. There was trans mocking when transgender rights weren't part of the public discourse. And let's not forget the fat shaming when that wasn't quite a term.
7: Some girl ate Monica.
6: Shut up. The camera adds 10 pounds.
8: So how many cameras are actually on you?
4: Yet despite all this, Friends remains exceptionally popular, even in the age of cancel culture. San Francisco has a Friends Experience Museum that it hopes will revitalize its downtown. The 25th anniversary in 2019 had a Friends light show on the Empire State Building in New York, while Grammy winner Meghan Trainor sang their theme song, I'll Be There For You. The show exuded a kind of warmth that we all wished we had in our lives. We too wanted to have close-knit friends who had all the time in the world for us and would always be there for us. My school WhatsApp group from Kolkata is called Friends Forever, though we are scattered around the world and rarely see each other. That bond was so special. I remember cringing when they introduced romance into the series. I was afraid the friendship would not survive the romance. That's when I realized I was rooting for friends, not lovers. And Matthew Perry's struggles with addiction and rehab made him feel flawed, a real and vulnerable friend, even to those far away in India. His memoir, where he talked about a colon that exploded due to opioid abuse, years of addiction to painkillers, 2 weeks in a coma, and 15 stints in rehab, made news in India, a country which has not seen too many celebrity addiction memoirs. Perry understood the gift that friends gave him and its burden. He talked about how he tried to help other addicts even when he couldn't always do it for himself. He created a sober living facility for men in Malibu. But he admitted, when I die, I know people will talk about friends, friends, friends. And he was okay with that, but added, it would be nice if friends were listed far behind the things I did to try to help other people. I know it won't happen, but it would be nice.
6: Here, if you can't cry, I love you.
5: Oh, that makes me feel so warm in my hollow tin chest.
4: And as he prophesied, it didn't happen. But at its best, Friends, despite its comedy and its problems, filled some essentially lonely corner in our lives. But Perry's troubled life, during Friends and after, reminded us that it was in the end all make-believe. But we still sang the theme song, hoping against hope that our friends too would be there for us. And these friends will, at least in reruns. This is Sandeep Roy in Kolkata.

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I'm Ren Smith. Here we present readings, commentary, recordings, and stories about the little-known and even less understood literary tradition of prison poetry.

0: Today, we listen in on recordings made by Alan Lomax as he traveled the country visiting our nation's prisons, recording songs and poems. That recording of a group of men in prison in Alabama in 1934 features a spiritual that's also a work song. Its rhythm is striking. Men would sing work songs like that on chain gangs. Its rhythms help set the work pace. John Lomax and his son Alan toured the South in the 30s, gathering music like this for the Library of Congress. The Lomaxes feared that the prevalence of pop music, pretty much big band jazz at the time, might obliterate traditional music passed down through generations. So they sought out places that could be thought of as time capsules of sorts, islands, mountain towns, and prisons, searching for American roots music. While the musicality of it all was certainly captivating, the Lomaxes were acquiring something more than tunes.
1: They didn't see it so much as music.
0: That's Don Fleming. He's the executive director of the Center for Cultural Equity, which houses recordings Alan Lomax did later in his life. He says the Lomaxes were after oral literature.
1: In most cases, they didn't want to record instrumental things, for example. They always wanted something that had lyrics to it, and that was a type of poetry, that was a type of storytelling, that told something about those people and their culture.

This song, entitled Shine On Me, was sung by the following daughters: Billy Garrett, nicknamed Gray Bill, soprano; Joe Terrell, soprano; John Will Bennett, nicknamed Stovepipe; Norris Terrell, called Fathead, tenor; George Noble, called Flat Baritone; Monroe Harrison, bass; and James Ford, bass, for the Library of Congress in Washington at Spigner Prison, Spigner, Alabama, by courtesy of Mr. J.W. Roberts, warden of Spigner Prison, this date, October 31st, 1934.

0: on.
1: The Lomax is recorded all over the Deep South, but the songs recorded in several prisons in Alabama are some of the most stirring. There's a real cultural and spiritual richness to them. While you'd expect the voices to sound melancholy and world-weary, in one women's prison, for instance, you can't help but pick up on something like audacity as well as hope. Poetry is the music of the soul, and above all, of great and feeling souls.

Those were prison songs recorded by the folklorist Alan Lomax. I'm Ren Smith. We'll be back next week with more prison poetry. To find out how you can lend your voice to our poetry archive, go to prisonpoetryworkshop.org.

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1: It's happy hour at the Osher Inn, a high-end assisted living facility in Portland, Maine. In the sunny dining hall, 88-year-old Patricia Quinlan and her friends are arranging themselves around a large table. She carefully directs her electric wheelchair into place. Her friend Mary, who can only see straight ahead of her, claims the corner with the best vantage on the group. Hannah leans in to hear better. Marilyn and Marge scooch their chairs forward to reach the plate of cheese and crackers on the table. Pat, as her friends call her, is talking about a man who recently went to a wake.
2: He carried a little bottle of whiskey in his pant pocket. On the way out of the wake, he bumped his leg and he felt this wet going down his leg. And he said, "I hope to God it's blood."
1: Once a week, residents gather to sip spirits, but mostly to socialize.
3: Mary, can I get you something to drink?
1: Standing over them, Katie, the activities director at the inn, holds a bottle of red wine. It's not your typical happy hour. Some can't drink alcohol because of their medications, but conversation flows freely. They talk about family news, the weather, the transmitting range of their medical alarm bracelets. And they talk about how life used to be, the cocktails they used to love, and the ones they don't miss at all.
4: Martinis are gin and vermouth, and they are all very awful as far as I'm concerned.
1: There are no men at this happy hour. The women have outlived their husbands and in general are more active than those at the facility.
5: It's because I think the men feel they'd be outnumbered by our conversation.
6: And they are.
5: And they are. And we don't intend to do anything about it, do we?
6: On the other hand, it's sort of nice to have a conversation where the men don't dominate, which they usually do.
5: In an earlier life?
7: But I think the thing that binds us all is that we've been through so much that is similar. Most of us have lost our husbands, and we've lived a long time. It's amazing how quickly somebody that you wouldn't probably even know in regular life that you can become very friendly with.
1: Pat was born in Portland, but spent most of her adult life raising six children in Connecticut. When her husband was diagnosed with Alzheimer's, they came back to Maine to be close to some of their children. After he died in 1997, Pat stayed in their condo in Falmouth. In 2009, of her own accord, she moved into a single apartment at the Osher.
7: My attitude was, this is like going to a new school. And I just sort of went from there. And I thought it's a chance for me to correct some imperfections in my...
1: If this is like high school all over again, then Pat and her friends are definitely the cool kids. They're the regulars, not just at happy hour, but at other events offered by the inn, like exercise classes, lectures.
6: We have floral arrangement activity, that's fun.
5: Watercolor painting.
1: They also sit together at meals.
7: We have 30 units here. Of the 30, we only have one table of five that really can have a decent conversation. That's the laughing table. And we do lots of laughing. And it's mostly laughing at ourselves, which is good.
1: But it's not all jokes at happy hour. There's also an important information exchange going on. People keep close tabs on each other. And if someone is missing, people notice. It could mean that they're not coming back.
7: I think it's kind of interesting. When a person dies, they have a happy hour for the person where we can come, and Katie usually reads the obituary, and then we talk about the person and what we remember, and that's a little helpful. It's hard on us, and it's very hard on the people who work here.
1: Maybe it's a sad occasion for a happy hour, but it helps Pat and her friends cope with the realities of living in an elderly community.
7: Most of this is a good experience and a helpful one, but it is very draining to see people fade and, you know, go downhill. We had one day where there were two deaths, and that was almost too much for us.
1: Pat and everyone I met at the Osher faced these realities with honesty and acceptance and a great deal of style. As often as they encounter death, they also continue to embrace life.
8: Would you like some punch, or would you rather have some wine?
1: At the next happy hour, most of the regulars are there in the dining room, unscrewing their nips of Chardonnay and pouring punch. But there's also a new face at the table. Her name is Barbara.
9: I'm awfully glad you came.
10: Oh, thank you.
11: I found her out in the hall. Yeah.
1: When a room goes empty at the Osher, it's never too long before someone new moves in and starts the rest of her life.
12: Yeah. Sometimes things happen with your health and you know you cannot return to your home. There's just no question about that. And your health is the reason why you're here, and you have to face the fact that old age is here. And we have to work at it. And the people that come are the people working at it.
1: At the Osher Inn, happy hour is followed directly by dinner, served at 5 o'clock sharp. But for the laughing table, well, they're just getting started. For Salt Radio, this is Mary Wesley.
13: I'm Gary Hartman with the Center for Texas Music History at Texas State University in San Marcos. This week in Texas music history, we'll honor one of the most influential musicians in American history. Hootie Leadbetter, better known as Leadbelly, was born January 21, 1888, near Mooringsport, Louisiana. When he was a child, his family moved to Texas. While living in Dallas's Deep Ellum neighborhood, he performed with Blind Lemon Jefferson and other prominent Texas artists. By the 1930s, Leadbelly was serving time in Louisiana's Angola prison, when Texas folklorist John Lomax convinced the warden to release the singer. Soon Lomax was recording what would become some of his best-known tunes.

0: Lead Belly helped inspire the folk music movement of the 1950s and 1960s by profoundly influencing Woody Guthrie, Pete Seeger, Bob Dylan, and Joan Baez. Next time on This Week in Texas Music History, we'll meet one of the most successful yet least well-known musicians ever to come from the Lone Star State. I'm Gary Hartman for KUT 90.5, where Texas music matters.
1: Every day when school ends and I'm still on campus, I see kids with their

0: family?
1: My name is Christopher Ray Campos.
0: When you got your child that phone, did you think they were responsible enough to take care of it?
1: I did, though I was concerned, but I did believe that they were able to handle all that came along with the ownership of the phone. It was different when I was younger, so to own a phone at her age was new territory for me. I don't think it's a bad thing, but I do believe it is something that should be monitored and watched over. Before they know it, time has just went by, and day is dark, and all of a sudden it's, you know, 2-3 hours later, and what's been accomplished.
0: Yeah.
2: How much of a distraction are cell phones?
3: I mean, I think it completely depends on how easily that person is distracted. For me, I could care less if you're using your phone. Just a really mature, kids who are 9 years old, some really mature 9-year-olds, and there's some really immature 9-year-olds. So it depends on how responsible and mature that person or kid is.
1: There should be very minimal, it's next to nothing, no usage. Only because being so young, my children are young, and I just don't understand a need throughout the week for it to be used so consistently that you lose track of the day. The weekends I can understand. We use it to connect.
0: Yes.
1: And so should they. But two, limitations. There's just too much out there, and it becomes more and more and more. And if they're not guided, protected, or watched over, you know, what are they doing?
0: Yeah.
3: I think I need my parents' rules.
2: I mean, I don't like rules in general, so I think that, yeah.
3: Well, you have to have some rules.
2: Okay.
3: I don't mind the rules my parents have on phones, because I'm sure I'd need them. Without that one rule, I think I wouldn't get enough sleep.
4: I like cell phones as much as my brother, and I think kids can have phones if they are mature enough and responsible. When they're used right, I can agree with my brother on the fact that cell phones are great and amazing. The story was produced by Jocelyn, Alexa, and Gustavo for Stories from Deep in the Heart, a project of Texas Folklife and Hogg Middle School.
5: Zero to 10 and zero to 50 are critical because that's the transitional pressure starting to build.
6: Bruce Strickrot is a pilot, but not the kind you might imagine. You won't hear him over the intercom on your flight to Hawaii.
5: And then from 50 to 200 meters, you're looking at all the systems wholesale and make sure they're all running.
6: And you won't see him in a jet fighter plane, twisting and turning, leaving trails of red, white, and blue.
5: Once you've established 200 meters, you're monitoring the vehicle. You're monitoring the atmosphere.
6: In fact, if you look up, you won't see him at all.
5: And the other thing you're going to figure out is where are you in the big picture, right? So you know where you want to go. But you got to know where you are to get there.
6: Bruce flies in the opposite direction, to the bottom of the ocean. Bruce Strickrot is an Alvin pilot. He flies a deep submersible vehicle 4,500 meters into the sea.
5: About 4,000 meters, you're getting into the bottom approach phase. Typically, at that point, you start firing up lights and turning on downlooking sonars and really trying to assess where is the bottom and what is underneath you. You might also not want to land right on your site. Maybe there's a community there. You don't want to just land on it. You want to land near it.
6: An average dive in Alvin lasts about 10 hours. That's an hour and a half down

0: raft back up, leaving several hours at the bottom. By 4,000 meters, the water is pitch black. And even with lights and sonar, it can be difficult to make out the landscape of the destination. Sea life, hydrothermic vents, rock pillars the size of trees, all of these are potential hazards on the ocean floor and are to be avoided at all costs.
1: And then once you establish bottom, when you get to about 100 meters off is when you start a controlled descent down to a few meters above the bottom.
0: Bruce has to be extremely careful navigating at these depths. He can't always see everything that's happening. The technology in the sub is helpful, but not always reliable. Sometimes he can only count on his intuition.
1: You know when you're driving down the highway and you have a sneaky suspicion there's someone in your blind spot, you don't know why, and you turn around and there they are? It's the same kind of thing, right? You don't necessarily have to have a reason. You might even have a bad feeling about things, right? Maybe you just say, nah, forget it. I don't need to go there.
0: For all the potential hazards of the journey, the ocean floor can be beautifully mystical. There's one spot in the mid-Atlantic that Bruce finds particularly enchanting. It's a hydrothermal vent site where water, heated by magma, jets out from rock formations.
1: If Tim Burton was to design a vent site, this is what he would make it look like. It's totally bizarre. It basically has grown up out of the bottom, and it has these bowls that stick out on arms, and in the bowls are thousands upon thousands of shrimp, and there's hot water around the edge, and it has this convoluted asymmetric shape. It's just totally mind-boggling, right? And you kind of flow up to this thing, and it doesn't look like anything that could have just randomly occurred, but it did. It looks like some of the scenes in Beetlejuice. It's that crazy, and it's beautiful.
0: Bruce knows Alvin inside and out. He's piloted over 300 dives in the last 20 years. The small sub is capable of diving almost 3 miles below sea level. It was built in the early 1960s, the brainchild of Alan C. Vine. He was a scientist at Woods Hole Oceanographic Institution, and he wanted scientists working underwater to have the same chance to do fieldwork that their colleagues have on land.
2: Of getting a couple of reasonable people so they could spend an afternoon on the bottom of the ocean in much the same basis they would if they were down there on foot with their geologist hammer or their butterfly net.
0: Alvin is small, really small. The hull is a nearly perfect titanium sphere at the front of the vehicle, just big enough for 3 adults, the pilot and 2 observers. Almost every inch is lined with screens and buttons and toggles, all with a very specific purpose, many of which are to keep you alive. There are 2 robotic arms at the front of the sub that the pilot operates meticulously and delicately with levers and switches like joysticks. Scientists rely on Bruce to get them to their research site. But sometimes, on the way, they discover things they could have never theorized or imagined. On one dive, the scientists were examining unexplained temperature changes from the ocean floor, and they ventured into an area Bruce will never forget.
1: It was called Dorado Outcrop. It's a seamount off the coast of Costa Rica. It's fairly deep. Probably, I think it's close to 3 to 3,500 meters. It's absolutely covered with coral life. You know, we're talking about 8 and 10-foot fan corals. Huge. Sponges. So it's like a garden.
0: And in that garden, they saw something stunning.
1: Purple octopus. All the parent, in my opinion, the same species, were in the warm water, and they were covering their little caches of eggs, keeping them apparently in the warm water. And there were hundreds upon hundreds of them. I've never seen so many octopus in my life. And I mean, I don't know if anybody has.
0: The bottom of the ocean can seem like a totally different world, one we still can't completely understand or explain. And Bruce thinks that every new discovery is important, no matter how small.
1: Often, someone sitting at home may say, well, what's the big deal? Why do we even care about that? And I think that's a valuable question. If I was doing something else, I'd be like, I got too many things to think about. There's too many concerns right now for us to worry about what's on the bottom of the ocean. And I think it's easy to buy into that.
0: But even the smallest discovery could hold some of the biggest answers. Bruce believes in maintaining a sense of wonder.
1: When you're a kid and you turn over a rock, you don't know what's under there. But you learn by doing that. And from there on, you have an understanding of what, maybe there's something fun under there. Maybe there's something nasty. But why is it any different with science? We may not know exactly what it is we're looking for. We have ideas. But we're almost certainly likely to discover things that are fundamental and important to our understanding of where we are in sort of the grand scheme. And I think it's in our nature to do that.
0: Bruce hasn't been flying as much lately as he used to. He's the manager of the Alvin Group now, making sure the sub is up to par and ready for the next excursion. He still gets to fly from time to time, though, and there's a big dive coming up that he's excited about. They're taking Alvin deeper than ever.
1: Our next big milestone is to take the sub to 6,500 meters, and we're on track for that. And needless to say, I'll be there for that. I may not get the first dive, but I'm going to take the sub to 65.
0: From Woods Hole, Massachusetts, I'm Shelby Elitmani.

0: It's like 11 p.m. or maybe probably a little bit past that. And what I should be doing is packing my things because I'm moving into my dorm tomorrow morning. But instead, I'm out here on my roof.
1: I'm scared. I am so scared of the future. I mean, dying tomorrow, I'm officially a college student. I don't know what college is going to bring me.
0: Everyone is told when they're younger that they have to be on this path, that they have to go to school, that they have to go to college, that they have to make tons and tons of money.
1: If you want to do everything the right way. I mean, what is the right way? How do the people that got successful get successful? Am I going to be successful in life?
0: I don't know, this has never felt right for me. I don't know what to do.
1: I really hope I can succeed. I hope everyone else does too.

0: 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Listen to more, and I highly recommend you do, at onehelloworld.com.
1: I'm Phoebe Judge. The new season of our podcast, This Is Love, is all about animals. And so we've partnered with our friends at the National Wildlife Federation to bring you Moments of Wildness.

0: The song goes, "Where the buffalo roam." But here in North America, we don't have any buffalo at all. We've got bison. National Wildlife Federation naturalist David Mizajewski tells us bison and buffalo are two related but different groups of wild cattle. Buffalo are found in Africa and Asia, while bison live in Europe and North America.
1: American bison are the only cattle species native to North America, and there are two subspecies: the wood bison, found in Alaska and northern Canada, and the more familiar plains bison, found today in grasslands of the United States and southern Canada. Bison are the largest terrestrial animal in North America, with males reaching over 6 feet at the shoulder and weighing as much as a ton. They're grazers, feeding primarily on grasses and sedges. They use their huge heads as snowplows in winter to uncover vegetation to eat. Some 30 to 60 million bison once roamed North America. Sadly, their populations were decimated by unsustainable hunting and habitat loss. And by the early 1900s, only around 100 bison were left. Today, thanks to conservation efforts, there's about 500,000 bison. But most of that number is made up of bison that have been interbred with cattle and are managed as livestock.
0: There are only about 30,000 truly wild bison remaining in national parks, wildlife refuges, and tribal land.
2: Radiotopia.

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1: Isolated rain chances the next few days. Your Radio IQ forecast will be cloudy tonight with scattered showers and a rumble of thunder or two. Some areas of patchy fog also possible, lows in the upper 50s and mid-60s. Pretty cloudy for our Saturday with some isolated showers and a couple of thunderstorms a possibility. High temperatures in the mid-70s and lower 80s. Another chance for isolated showers and storms on Sunday with highs from the upper 70s to upper 80s across the region.
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3: Welcome to the newsroom from the BBC World Service. I'm Pete Ross. The International Criminal Court votes to remove its chief prosecutor.
4: The Assembly has decided by majority of 82 state parties that the elected official prosecutor Karim Khan committed serious misconduct.
3: Wildfires continue to burn across parts of Spain and France, forcing over 200,000 people to evacuate. The White House journalist dinner has taken place in Washington, with President Trump attending. In South Korea,
5: we chose to deliver overnight for money. It doesn't make sense for me that I can't do this because of my health.
3: After the death of an overnight delivery driver, unions call for a ban to the practice. And
6: I hope that I can motivate others, especially seniors, to stand up for something they believe in.
3: The 82-year-old grandmother who took on her state legislator in the US over the right to drink wine at her assisted living home. All coming up after this news bulletin.
7: BBC News with Chris Barrow. Member states of the International Criminal Court have voted to remove its chief prosecutor, Karim Khan. The 56-year-old British lawyer is accused of sexual misconduct towards a junior female colleague, an allegation he denies. Mr. Khan has led the court for 5 years. The dismissal comes at a difficult time for the ICC, which has been targeted by US measures to weaken it. Paivi Kaukaranta is the president of the Assembly of States Parties, the legislative body of the ICC.
4: It is an internal workplace complaint of prohibited conduct by an elected official against a subordinate staff member. The Assembly has decided by majority of 82 state parties that the elected official prosecutor Karim Khan committed serious misconduct and a serious breach of duty.
7: Venezuela says it's withdrawing from the International Criminal Court. The government said the court had shown it was biased against nations from Africa and Latin America. The court is currently investigating allegations of crimes against humanity committed under the former president Nicolas Maduro. The authorities in southwest France have issued evacuation orders to suburbs around the city of Bordeaux as forest fires continue to burn out of control. The local government says the measure is a precaution. Over 100,000 people have already fled the fires, tearing through the Gironde and Landes regions. Our Paris correspondent Hugh Schofield reports.
8: As was predicted, the wind has shifted late in the day and is now coming off the sea from the west, pushing the main fire inland and towards the city of Bordeaux, where residents are reporting a smell of burning. The Interior Minister, Laurent Nunez, said the fire was of an unprecedented scale. The fire has already forced the authorities to evacuate the resort of Cap Ferret and other communities around the Bay of Arcachon, which in high summer are full of holidaymakers as well as regular residents. In Bordeaux, an exhibition centre has been made ready to receive evacuees.
7: The Indian government is due to meet leaders of the youth protest Cockroach Janta Party for more talks later today. Protesters have been demanding the resignation of the education minister after an entrance exam was leaked. Weeks of demonstrations have gained momentum, drawing thousands of people. Azadeh Mashiri is at the protests.
9: The government has said it is considering the CJP's demands, but the protesters we've spoken to say unless Dharmendra Pradhan resigns, they will continue demonstrations that have placed Narendra Modi's government under increasing pressure. The Prime Minister has released two selfie-style videos on Instagram addressing people he called youngsters in what appears to be an effort to reach out to younger Indians. The irony is that most protesters we've met haven't been able to watch, as internet is still not available at the protest site.
7: World news from the BBC. The US military says it's fired on a tanker that was trying to escape its blockade of Iranian ports. The US said it disabled the vessel in the Gulf of Oman by firing into its engine room. It's the second commercial ship the US has disabled since it reimposed its blockade. The White House Journalists' Dinner, which was abandoned in April when a gunman attempted to burst in, has been held at a different hotel in Washington and under tighter security. President Trump told the assembled correspondents the show must go on. He gave a rambling and rather low-key speech in which he poked fun at some journalists while also taking pot shots at enemies and opponents. President Trump has ordered federal officials to place signs outside the Smithsonian Museum of American History, warning that some of the exhibits inside are inaccurate. The signs must also direct people to what the order calls accurate information. The Smithsonian is independent of the federal government, but the pavements outside belong to the government's National Park Service. A pub manager in Australia has had his license to sell alcohol revoked after a patron drank 19 beers and 2 glasses of spirits in 5 hours before collapsing in the street outside. As Peter Hyatt reports, it was a case of history repeating itself.
10: The licensing authority in New South Wales said the drinker was seen stumbling into furniture and being overly friendly with other customers before staggering outside. The bar manager, Mark Keegan, said he'd seemed fine apart from a slight stumble. But the licensing authority said staff at the Gladstone Hotel in Stockton should have realised how drunk he was. It's not as if they hadn't been warned. 2 years ago, Mr Keegan's wife Tracy also lost her licence after the pub served 22 beers and a glass of spirits to the same customer. The pub has since been sold and reopened under new management and a new name.
7: And that's the latest world news from the BBC.
3: Welcome to the newsroom from the BBC World Service with me, Pete Ross. We begin the programme with the International Criminal Court's decision to remove its chief prosecutor from office after the ICC's governing body concluded Karim Khan had committed serious misconduct in connection to allegations of sexual abuse. On Friday, 82 of the court's 125 member states voted in favour of ousting Mr Khan at a special meeting at the UN's headquarters in New York. The vote brings to an end a more than 2-year saga that has put the court's reputation under intense scrutiny. Mr Khan has led the ICC for 5 years, during which it issued arrest warrants against the Israeli Prime Minister Benjamin Netanyahu, as well as Hamas officials, President Putin of Russia, and the former President of the Philippines, Rodrigo Duterte. Laila Sadat, an international lawyer who worked as a special advisor to the ICC prosecutor for just over 10 years until 2023, gave us her reaction to Mr Khan's dismissal.
11: I think that the prosecutor was his own worst enemy, if I can say so, in prolonging this, because I think had he decided a year ago to say, I deny the allegations, but for the good of the institution, I'm going to move forward, I think he could have had quite a dignified exit at that time. I think what happened is the process got prolonged. It turned into sort of a very litigious process with the prosecutor going to the media, with lawyers getting involved, with civil society being fractured. And for 2 years, this completely polarized the Assembly of States parties and civil society organizations. And we saw Twitter battles happening. And so I think the Assembly of States parties had to make a very tough decision about what is needed to provide the unity that this court needs to survive going forward in the face of aggression from Washington and Moscow.
3: A former special advisor to the ICC prosecutor Laila Sadat there. The BBC's Anna Holligan covers the court in The Hague and has been following Mr Khan's case throughout.
12: This is an unprecedented moment in the ICC's history, a time when the court has already been under intense scrutiny. So this was a meeting of the Assembly of States parties, 125 member states of the ICC at the UN's headquarters in New York. Out of those 125 members,
11: 82 voted in favour of dismissing Karim Khan. And in a brief statement at the end of the meeting, the ASP president, she said that the ICC staff had been working through this uncertainty. She praised their navigation and dedication and said they'd demonstrated resolve to continue to function and discharge critical mandate and support victims of atrocity crimes the world over. But it's impossible to separate this court from the actions of its top prosecutor. And that's something now that supporters of the court are desperately battling with in the hope that this will enable them to draw some kind of line under the investigations which have been happening. So the allegations at hand here first emerged in 2024. These allegations centered on claims that he had sexually harassed a junior aide over more than a year, escalated to non-consensual sexual conduct, and then he tried to discourage her allegedly from pursuing a complaint, all while he was, of course, the ICC's most powerful official. The woman who's a lawyer who worked as his assistant had described a pattern that began with inappropriate familiarity on trips in his office, groping, putting his hand in her pocket, locking doors, asking her to lie on a hotel bed, and all culminated, she said, in sexual activity she didn't feel she was able to refuse given the power imbalance. All of these allegations Karim Khan has consistently denied. His lawyer has posted a statement on social media saying he will seek legal mechanisms to appeal this decision. But those claims triggered an 18-month long UN investigation that found a factual basis for non-consensual contact. A legal review then by three judges said the same evidence didn't prove misconduct beyond reasonable doubt, so a high bar. And then the Court's Oversight Bureau later applied its own standard and concluded that Karim Khan had sexually harassed the aide, engaged in an improper sexual relationship, and recommended his dismissal. That's what the members were voting on, and that's what they have decided is the basis for him being removed from office.
3: Anna Holligan reporting there. Here in Europe, a summer of heatwaves has left the continent's vegetation dangerously dry. Now that tinderbox is going up in flames, resulting in wildfires spiralling out of control. More than 200,000 people have been evacuated across France and Spain, two of the worst affected countries. The French Interior Minister, Laurent Nunez, said a large fire in the country's southwest was heading towards the city of Bordeaux. He described the scale of the fires as unprecedented.
13: The fire burnt through 14,000 hectares and destroyed 53 homes. We learned mid-afternoon that due to shifting winds, the fire, which is a convective fire, meaning it is self-sustaining, massive in scale and extremely difficult to bring under control, was changing direction. We learned that driven by the wind, it was actually moving eastward, heading towards the Bordeaux metropolitan area.
3: In Spain, officials there say a fire raging near the capital, Madrid, has become impossible to control. The regional leader of Madrid, Isabel Díaz Ayuso, said fires had merged and multiplied.
14: The wildfires are very active, and as we are seeing, we are facing the conditions for a perfect storm of extremely high temperatures and winds that don't offer us respite. The blazes have grown, merged, and multiplied. We can now say, sadly, that this is the worst wildfire in the history of the Madrid region.
3: Italy has also been badly affected. Wildfires have been raging through the south of the country, with the region of Sicily, the largest island in the Mediterranean Sea, bearing the brunt of the destruction. Thousands of firefighters, forest rangers, and civil protection officials have been deployed. And the discovery of suspected arson methods has complicated the picture further, as Carla Conti reports.
15: After a week of extreme heat and strong winds, wildfires are still burning across southern Italy, with Sicily taking the heaviest blow. More than 24,000 hectares have burned on the island this year, an area equivalent to almost 35,000 football pitches. Cooler temperatures and easing Sirocco winds have brought some relief over the past 24 hours, although larger fires in the province of Agrigento are not yet fully contained. The heat has also caused repeated blackouts across the region, with Italy's electricity provider Enel blaming record demand for air conditioning. But heat and wind may not be the only forces fueling the flames. In neighboring Calabria, investigators say that some fires were deliberately started by arsonists. Domenico Costarella, the head of Calabria's Civil Protection Agency, described what investigators had found.
16: This is the work of a mind that is not merely malicious, but truly criminal. In some cases, we found unbelievable scenes. Even cats with rags soaked in flammable liquid and tied to their tails. The cats were then released into fields where they ran and spread the fires. These are inhumane acts.
15: The tactic is grotesque, but not unprecedented. Similar methods have previously been reported in Sicily and near Mount Vesuvius, in cases linked by authorities to organized crime. No mafia connection has been established in the current fires, but criminal groups have previously been accused of using arson to control territory and profit from possible development. Thousands of emergency workers and firefighting aircraft remain deployed, but environmental groups say that Italy also needs greater surveillance, stronger enforcement, and a national prevention plan, rather than chasing the flames once it's too late.
3: Carla Conti with that report. Israel says it's begun a major military operation in the occupied West Bank after four Palestinians and two Israelis were killed in a shooting. The incident happened in a Palestinian village south of Nablus, where Palestinians say a large group of Israeli settlers attacked their homes. Israel's army said the Palestinians had attacked a group of hikers. Our Middle East correspondent Lucy Williamson sent this report from Nablus.
17: Footage from the scene around Tel village shows chaos, with several people on the ground and Israeli security forces firing at Palestinians as more than a dozen gunshots are heard. At one point, a Palestinian man is filmed wrestling a gun from an Israeli security guard and fatally shooting him before being shot and killed himself. One of four Palestinians from the same family understood to have been killed by Israeli forces. He also shot an Israeli soldier who later died. The conflict began with a group of Israelis walking around Tel village in a Palestinian-controlled area that Israel forbids its citizens from entering. Israel's firebrand far-right minister, Itamar Ben-Gvir, said the villages of the murderers must be treated in the same way as Gaza. For every Jew murdered, the enemy must suffer the loss of land and homes, he said. Israeli settlers have already launched attacks against several other Palestinian villages. While Palestinians are routinely killed and injured during attacks and confrontations with Israeli settlers, the killing of Israelis by Palestinians has tipped the West Bank into a dangerous moment.
3: Lucy Williamson. You're listening to The Newsroom from the BBC World Service. It was take two of the White House Correspondents' Dinner on Friday night, 3 months after the original event was upended by an armed assailant firing gunshots at a security checkpoint inside the venue. This time, President Donald Trump addressed a much smaller gathering in Washington, where he aired familiar grievances about the press, including some of the journalists in the room, and warned guests not to believe any fake news about Iran. There was a difficult moment for Mr. Trump when the Washington Post newspaper received an award for its story of the past relationship of Mr. Trump with the disgraced financier Jeffrey Epstein. The award was announced by the CNN anchor Wolf Blitzer.
18: This year's award goes to the Wall Street Journal. The journal's courageous reporting on President Trump's past relationship with financier Jeffrey Epstein triggered the release of the so-called Epstein files, thousands of documents that might otherwise have remained hidden from the public. And despite the president's threat of a lawsuit, the journal published a story about a provocative letter to Epstein bearing President Trump's signature.
3: Our Washington correspondent Nomia Iqbal was listening to Mr. Trump's speech and told me about his reaction to the announcement.
19: He seemed to look a little bit uncomfortable, but he also shook hands with the reporters at the Wall Street Journal. It's just to remind people, it's this conservative-leaning newspaper. The reporters have nonetheless investigated Donald Trump, and he has sued the paper over reporting disputes, but he found himself in that room honouring those journalists. And I think it sort of sums up Donald Trump's complicated relationship with the press. He doesn't like them very much, although some would say he actually does love them, but he knows the power of the press. And so even him being at the event was interesting, given that he has boycotted the dinner in his first term every year.
3: Naomi, you're Washington correspondent in London at the moment, but what else, you know, stood out to you from this long speech this evening?
19: It was classic Donald Trump in that he performed. He's a performer, but he kind of blurs his speech. It's part a comedy routine, part a political rally, part a presidential address. There will be lots of people that will listen to that speech in which he, you know, talked about how much all the journalists in the room had Trump derangement syndrome. He talks about running again for another term, which he constitutionally can't. He likes to toy with the press on that one. So there'll be lots of people that listen to that speech, and they will either think classic Donald Trump, he's funny, and there'll be others who'll be horrified by it. But, you know, the dinner itself, it's always been a bit controversial. I've gone to that dinner in the past, and it's glamorous and absurd because you're in a room with the president and with very famous lawmakers, and then there are celebrities as well and lobbyists. And there are those who think that it's too cozy, that it's too establishment. And actually, Donald Trump felt that way as well once about the dinner. It was all part of his anti-establishment attitude. Whereas there is the White House Correspondents' Association itself, which hosts the dinner. They're an independent group of organisations covering the White House, who would say it's important to be in the room with these people who you're meant to be scrutinising and holding to account.
3: And what sort of reception do you think he got tonight? Was it a warm one?
19: I think so. I think it was a warm one. The press laughed at his jokes. There is this sort of awkward relationship the press and Donald Trump have. Donald Trump has changed the media landscape a lot in Washington. So now when you go to the White House, there's alternative press there who would have been there at the event, at the dinner tonight. They are seen as more pro-Trump, should I say, more sympathetic to Donald Trump. There is still the legacy media there. You know, they've not been reduced in any way, but they don't kind of dominate as much as they did before. And so I think that in some ways is probably why Donald Trump is a little bit comfortable with going to these events now. He knows he has people in the room. So overall, it looks like everyone had a good time.
3: Naomi Iqbal. Next day delivery for groceries and other household items is something that perhaps many of us have become accustomed to. In South Korea, deliveries are known to happen especially quickly. The country's online retailers promise that anything ordered before midnight will arrive at one's door early the next day. So-called rocket deliveries are incredibly convenient for consumers. But now workers' unions are calling for the practice to stop after a recent delivery driver's death. Our correspondent in Seoul, Jae Kwon, took a ride with a driver to see the work that sparked such concern.
20: It is 11 p.m. and I'm riding in the passenger seat in Kim's delivery truck. The 35-year-old weaves his truck around the narrow alleys here in Incheon City, west of capital Seoul.
21: I work from 9 p.m. to 7 a.m.
20: What are you thinking?
22: I just want it to end soon. Please, no five-floor walk-up. I hope it's a lower floor and no heavy stuff.
20: This is how convenience arrives. Kim is carrying everything from toilet paper to fresh fruit. In the hyper-connected South Korea, anything ordered before midnight will arrive by 7 a.m.
23: His pace is absolutely frantic. Every minute or so, he makes a stop, and he's never walking. He's running everywhere.
20: The 300 parcels must arrive in time, or he could lose this territory to a competing driver.
22: This job eats away at your body, so it's not something you do for the rest of your life.
20: But the money makes it worth it for Kim. He earns $4,600 or £3,400 each month. That's double the national average. And during the day, he can spend time with his wife and soon-to-be-born child. However, in recent months,
23: His work became the topic of a national debate when a nighttime delivery worker died after his truck hit a pole. Oh Seung-yong drove more than 11 hours overnight, 6 days a week. His schedule barely left him time to attend his father's funeral days earlier. Soon after, the delivery workers' union called for an end to nighttime deliveries. They pointed their finger at the online retailer Coupang that had subcontracted him. The company carries out most of the nighttime deliveries in the country. We met Pang Mi-suk in front of Coupang Seoul office. She's fighting to end the nighttime delivery. Her 27-year-old son died after a night shift at Coupang's warehouse 5 years ago.
0: That day he entered the shower but didn't come out. So we went into the bathroom and found him hunched over in the tub.
23: Chang Deok-jun lost 33 pounds of weight during the 16 months he worked overnight.
0: We lost our son, but I hope no one else repeats our mistake and suffers like we did.
23: In December, Park and Oh Seung-yong's sister confronted the CEO of Coupang in a parliamentary hearing.
1: I am so sorry, and I offer you my deepest condolences.
23: The company said deaths among their direct employees are near zero, and it strictly limits work hours to 52 hours a week. It also pointed out that nighttime workers suffer fewer deaths than those working daytime. But Park and the union argue that the nighttime work harms workers' health over a long time. But the most vocal supporters of the overnight delivery are the workers themselves.
22: We chose to deliver overnight for money. It doesn't make sense for me that I can't do this because of my health.
23: And despite the controversy, the demand for overnight delivery has barely slowed, says Kim. The shoppers have tasted the convenience, and they're not going back.
3: Jake Kwon reporting from South Korea. A story from the US now about an 82-year-old grandmother who decided to take on lawmakers in order to enjoy a glass of her favourite wine with friends. When Anita LeBrun from Minnesota learned that her assisted living facility wasn't allowed to serve alcohol for social events, she decided to do something about it. A state law meant assisted living facilities required a license to provide alcohol. Anita thought that discriminated against older people and began a campaign that would eventually change state law. After twice testifying before the state legislature, a new law nicknamed Grandparents Happy Hour will come into effect, allowing nursing homes and other care providers to serve alcohol for certain events. The governor of Minnesota, Tim Walz, joined Anita at a signing ceremony.
2: Sometimes in the best intentions, we get in the way of things. And this is one of those cases the government can get out of the way, allow people to make their choices and do this right. So I'm really grateful for that. We probably should have just named it the Anita LeBrun bill.
3: The newsroom's Chantal Hartle has been speaking to Anita about her successful campaign.
6: This is my home, and I enjoy being with everyone. And it's so nice to have a glass of wine where we can relax and be willing to share about our lives and talk about the current things that are happening in this world.
5: I know it was quite a process to actually get to this point because it involved you testifying before a Senate committee. Tell me a little bit about that experience and how you felt doing that?
6: Well, I'd never been to the Capitol before, so that was an experience there. And I'd never ridden in an Uber, and I got to do that, so that was exciting for me. When we got there, I just didn't realize how big the Capitol was, and everybody dressed, the gentlemen in suits, and the girls all looked so nice, and so it was quite an experience for me.
5: And how did it feel when finally this law did change?
6: I was very happy, excited that I had a part in it. And I hope that I can motivate others, especially seniors, to stand up for something they believe in. August 1st, we will be able to, they'll bring in the wine and we can have it without having to go and get it ourselves. We're having an all-day party with a food truck and drinks and lunch. And on the patio, we'll have a grill for dinner. They'll be grilling for us.
5: And what would be your drink of choice, Anita? What are you looking forward to come August the 1st in that party?
6: Well, I like Pinot Grigio or any white wine, and everybody will really enjoy that.
5: And how do you feel about all of this attention that's been on you? I know that you've been described as the resident superstar. How does that feel?
6: Well, I have gotten a lot of attention, and I'm not used to that at all. So I think it has been so special, and it's been so nice hearing from people I haven't talked to for so long. I've gotten cards, I've gotten letters, texts. It's just every day is something different. So it's pretty exciting for an 82-year-old woman.
3: Anita LeBrun speaking to Chantal Hartle there. You've been listening to The Newsroom from the BBC World Service with me, Pete Ross. A reminder of our top story this hour. Member states of the International Criminal Court have voted to remove the Chief Prosecutor, Karim Khan, over sexual misconduct allegations. More on that story and everything we've covered on our website. 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
9: I'm Justin Webb, and you're about to hear Americast, the BBC's podcast on all things America from the BBC World Service. In today's episode, I've been speaking to Chris Rufo, perhaps the most successful activist of the MAGA era, who's credited with influencing many of Donald Trump's flagship policies in his second term. But with cracks in MAGA starting to emerge and dissatisfaction growing against the president, is the American right still in a strong position? That's all coming up on Americast. I'll be back after the news.
3: BBC News with Pete Ross. The International Criminal Court's Chief Prosecutor, Karim Khan, has been removed from his post for alleged sexual misconduct. The court's oversight body had found he engaged in an improper relationship with a junior colleague. He denies wrongdoing and plans to appeal against his dismissal. The authorities in southwest France have issued evacuation orders to suburbs around the city of Bordeaux as forest fires continue to burn out of control. More than 100,000 people have already fled the fires, tearing through the Gironde and Landes regions. The Indian government is due to meet leaders of the youth protest Cockroach Janta Party for more talks later today. The demonstrators have been demanding the resignation of the education minister. The Houthis in Yemen say they've attacked targets in the Saudi city of Jizan in retaliation for Saudi airstrikes. Earlier, Saudi Arabia said it targeted the Iran-backed group in response to attacks on shipping in the Red Sea. The United Nations Human Rights Chief Volker Turk has won a second term despite opposition from the United States, Russia and Israel. He's been a vocal critic of Israel's actions in Gaza as well as Russia's invasion of Ukraine. The White House Journalists' Dinner, which was abandoned in April when a gunman attempted to burst in, has gone ahead without interruption under tighter security. The annual event celebrates press freedom and raises money for journalism scholarships. President Trump has ordered federal officials to place signs outside the Smithsonian Museum of American History, warning that some of the exhibits inside are inaccurate. The White House released a report earlier this month accusing the Smithsonian of being anti-American. A pub manager in Australia has had his license to sell alcohol revoked after a patron drank 19 beers and two glasses of spirits in 5 hours before collapsing outside. That's the latest BBC News.
9: It would be hard to find a campaigner who's done more to influence the cultural changes that Donald Trump has introduced at the White House than Chris Rufo. He is perhaps the most influential activist on the MAGA right. He spent the last few years taking on particularly diversity initiatives in the US, including a campaign to oust the former Harvard president Claudine Gay, a campaign that was eventually successful. He is more, though, than simply a MAGA activist. He is also a thinker about the future of the right, and he is concerned about the direction of the movement and what will happen to it after Donald Trump leaves office. Welcome to Americast.
7: Americast.
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11: You hear that sound? Oh, I think when I hear that sound, it reminds me of money.
12: We didn't start this war, but under President Trump, we are finishing it.
24: This is a big cover-up, and this administration is engaged in it.
25: This guy has Trump derangement syndrome.
26: I have four words for you. Turn the volume up.
9: I am delighted to be joined by Chris Rufo, who is on the line now. Chris, hello.
27: Good to be with you.
9: I want to start by getting you to lay out what the Chris Rufo agenda is. What is the America that Chris Rufo wants to see? What does it look like?
27: Oh, well, there's a kind of near-term answer and a longer-term answer. But in the near term, the campaigns that I've been working on for the last 5 or 6 years have been broadly categorized as anti-woke. And so what I'd like to see is the de-wokeification of America. So getting rid of left-wing racialist ideology within our institutions, dismantling the gender cult within our institutions, and moving America back towards those great principles of freedom, equality, and the republic.
9: And obviously diversity, equity, and inclusion. This kind of catch-all term that refers to efforts made, what, not just in the public sector, but in very much in the private sector as well, I suppose, to, as supporters of it would say, equalize things. That is where you have set your sights in recent years.
27: Yeah, that's right. So I, you know, led the campaign to abolish DEI. We did it in the state of Florida with Ron DeSantis. We did it then in 20 states around the country, red states. And then, of course, President Trump dismantled the DEI bureaucracy within the federal government on day one of his administration. But the question about equalizing or equality is really the key one. And as I see it, you can really have two principles of equality that are in tension with one another. You can have equal treatment as individuals, recognizing that that will result into disparate group outcomes. Or you can have unequal treatment of individuals to try to equalize group outcomes. And so my reading of the history of our country, those deep principles of the Declaration, the 14th Amendment, the Civil Rights Act, it leads us to say that we reject equalizing different treatment of people based on their identity or ancestry, and we need to get back to treating people equally under the law, no matter their sex, etc.
9: I want to get to some of the counterarguments in just a second, but before we get there, how successful have you been? How much of this battle, this war, I suppose it is, have you successfully won, do you think?
27: So I think we've defeated DEI ideologically as a matter of public opinion, but we haven't defeated DEI institutionally as a matter of policy, in particular in the private sector, in places like universities, which in the second Trump administration have changed the name of their diversity offices. They've tried to hide their discriminatory policies, but they haven't had the wholesale institutional gutting that I think needs to happen in order for us to move beyond this discriminatory racialist ideology.
9: How do you deal then with those who would say, we understand the outcome that you want, Chris Rufo, but we think that to get to the outcome, which is everyone being able to flourish in a properly fair society, to get there, you are going to have to address the wrongs that were done through the many, many decades, the wrongs that have been done to groups of people in order to make sure that people from those groups have the same opportunities as everyone else. And that and only that is what DEI is about.
27: Well, it's a great story, right? And I would share some of the premises in the sense of acknowledging the history of racial injustice in the United States, obviously slavery, segregation. These are ugly parts of American history. And thankfully, those principles that the founders laid down in the 1760s helped guide us towards transcending those systems. The question is what to do about it now. And I reject this idea that we are forever tethered towards treating people unequally because we treated people unequally in the past. And I actually think the system that is most just is, of course, to acknowledge the history of the United States, but then to move towards a system where everybody is treated equally as an individual, everyone gets a fair shake. And I think more or less we're there in the sense that most Americans, and in particular Americans who run institutions, who dispense opportunities, who have large companies, truly want to do the right thing. They want to give people a fair shot. They want to give, you know, special or careful consideration to, say, job applicants who have emerged from difficult life circumstances, whatever racial background they might be. But the system that we have now is actually perversely not achieving that kind of story that the left would like to say. And in fact, you have someone like the former president of Harvard, Claudine Gay. And then so you're asking, well, this person is racially black, of African descent. So maybe this person deserved some special treatment or special favors in her rise to the Harvard presidency. But then you realize, wait a minute, she's not the descendant of American slaves. She's Haitian by origin. And in Haiti, she's part of the kind of ruling class family. They're concrete magnates. They're mega millionaires. They're the most privileged people on the planet. She went to Phillips Exeter Academy and Stanford and Harvard. And so what actually ends up happening in this perverse system of DEI is that people who don't fit that category, that kind of category that they would like to have you believe, don't actually get the advantage, but people who are already in that privileged stratum kind of hoard the opportunities for themselves. And so even under DEI's own terms, I think the system is entirely unjust.
9: Claudine Gay is a good example, though, of another justification that people give for DEI, which is that you can't have an equal society if there aren't people at the top of it who look like you, who can enthuse you when you're young, whether you're a little girl or a little black girl, perhaps, and you look and you see there aren't many university bosses who are black women. Well, suddenly there is one. And this idea that by having people in those positions who represent these groups, actually that is working. Never mind the individual justice, it's working to make society better.
27: Yeah, I mean, again, it does feel like a nice story, but if you actually interrogate the specifics, it falls apart very quickly. And so we'll take Claudine Gay as an example. Under that kind of story that many people tell, you have to have representation. And Claudine Gay representing people of African descent at Harvard is a triumph because it shows to everyone else that African Americans or Black Americans more broadly can occupy those positions at the highest stratum of academia. Look, all things being equal, fine. If someone truly has the merits, if someone is truly the best candidate, if someone is truly capable and qualified of leading these institutions, that person should not be held back, of course, by race. And in fact, what I discovered is that she had plagiarized her academic papers throughout her rise in academia. And so what you end up happening is not this triumphant story of representation, but you have the ugly story of DEI, which is that DEI elevates people who are not equipped. And even if you are in favor of DEI, you have to acknowledge that the ultimate story is that DEI unfairly elevates the incompetent. It's not a good story, no matter which camp you're in. And my solution, which is to say, elevate people purely based on their accomplishments and their potentialities, would never get you that result. It would ensure that the people who rise to the top, whatever race they are, you know, deserve to be there.
9: I wonder if there is another issue, though, here, which is that if, as you claim, public opinion is on your side, how did all of this stuff come about? I mean, where did it come from, if not the American people?
27: Yeah, it does, of course, originate in the popular politics of the mid-1960s. And so as America was emerging from the system of segregation in the South, Congress, with bipartisan majority, passed the Civil Rights Act of 1964, signed into law by American President Lyndon Johnson. The following year, Johnson, I think with good intentions, wanted to realize this vision of equal treatment under the law, but he also wanted to accelerate the progress

0: equalized throughout society so that everyone is a kind of rubber stamp image of everyone else. And of course, that's impossible. Different groups have different cultures, different aptitudes, different behaviors at the mean, you know, averaging them out. And so you have this permanent system of racial discrimination. And fortunately, President Trump rescinded that executive order that has been in place since 1965. And saying, you know, even the proponents of affirmative action said it was a temporary measure to kind of get the process of racial progress going. America doesn't need it. There's not widespread discrimination. In fact, we've had widespread anti-white discrimination in the United States in the public and private sector now for decades.
1: And really? Would you go so far as to say that? Because that's an interesting one, isn't it? Because a lot of people say of all of this, well, it's just white people trying to keep the privileges that they've always had. You would go so far as to say, would you, that white people in modern America are persecuted?
0: I think persecuted is probably a little bit strong as a verb, but I would say that they have faced systemic anti-white discrimination. And I've documented this with hundreds of stories in universities, in government, in schools, in corporations, in NGOs, virtually every kind of institution in the United States. And every Fortune 500 company, I did a report on this, had adopted in the period after 2020, discriminatory policies, explicitly discriminatory against whites in favor of other groups. And look, whites are not victims, whites are not oppressed, whites are not persecuted. I think that is too far, but it is without a doubt, institutions have been systematically anti-white as a matter of policy.
1: Do you have a feeling now, when you look at universities in particular, that a corner has been turned?
0: I think a small corner has been turned, yes. And, you know, I have good contacts at high-level administration in many universities around the country. And certainly the universities have felt the pressure. They've felt the sting. They are admitting, at least quietly, that they went way too far in the period after 2020. And universities are adapting to the new reality of public opinion and administration. They're dismantling some of their programs at the edges. But my fear, and of course, acknowledging that there are many great people in the White House doing good work, my fear is that the universities are now chastened. They're not expressing as volubly their core ideologies, critical race theory, gender ideology, et cetera. But fundamentally, they haven't changed. And fundamentally, they won't change until the structure of the university itself feels an enormous amount of pressure. And unfortunately, after some very bold moves in the first 100 days of the Trump administration, that initiative seems to have come grinding to a halt. And I'm not optimistic about its chances or prospects, especially as we approach the midterms.
1: Hello, I'm Justin Webb, and you're listening to Americast. And on today's episode, I'm talking to Chris Rufo, who's one of the most successful activists of the MAGA era. So far, we've been chatting about Donald Trump's executive orders to dismantle diversity, equity, and inclusion programs and his fight with America's elite universities. Now we're going to move on to recent splits in the Republican Party and whether Chris feels that the president is still delivering on his campaign promises. One of the things that really interests me about you, Chris, and I've followed what you've been saying online and the various outlets that you have in the last few years, is that you're obviously critical of the Democrats, and we've just heard you being critical of the Democrats, and you believe a kind of set of things that I think fit you into a kind of broader club, as it were, but you're not always fully signed up to everything that club believes in. And so much of politics, American politics in particular at the moment, is kind of this sense of you're either in or you're out, isn't it? And when it comes to the broader right, I'm really interested by the way in which you see, I think I'm right in saying, you can tell me what you really think, the differences between those on the online right who are kind of crazier and those who are less crazy. And I suppose those who are non-political and those who are political. Tell us about that.
0: Look, it's a basic question of principle and character in my mind. And so I have what I believe. Of course, it changes over time, sometimes slowly, sometimes more quickly. But I try to understand what are my principles, and then I try to advance my principles through the political process and then hopefully into the laws and institutions.

0: institutions of the United States. And in many cases, I'm able to persuade people who already mostly agree with me. That's happened with governors and legislators, the president of the United States on critical race theory, gender ideology, DEI, higher education reform. But there are, of course, places where my principles come into conflict with certain factions on the right. And in my view, the honorable thing is to actually then hash it out and try to persuade people to your side and try to point out or even marginalize those who you believe are doing damage to the overall cause. And in this case, we can talk specifics. There are parts of the right that have gone full bore, especially over the past year, into conspiracy, into anti-Semitism, into this kind of self-perpetuating online radicalism. I don't think that's a productive way. I've kind of stepped out against some of these ideas, some of these personalities, and that's how it should be. And in fact, we've learned this lesson over the last 10 years on the left. If you let the radicals take over, you don't draw a line, you don't protect the institutions, you don't make sure that you're being a productive political movement, you're going to run yourself into the ground. And so I'm happy to fight on principle in any direction, and I'm happy to suffer the consequences one way or another, because that's what politics is about. And if you're just, you know, putting your finger up into the wind and following any popular thing, I think that reflects poorly on your character.
1: But so that's you. But does the movement more generally have to do something, have to think more deeply about where it goes? And I'm thinking, you know, people have heard of Candace Owens, obviously Tucker Carlson in recent years has gone into this area. There are other kind of very big figures, aren't there, on the right. Does the Republican Party, do you think, in the run-up to the next presidential election, say, have to be clearer about what is and what isn't acceptable, as you say you are personally?
0: Yeah, I think yes. I think the whole ecosystem of the right, the media figures, the think tanks, the political operations have to resolve this question. There's no ignoring it. There's no running away from it. It is a question that is out there. It has to be discussed. But there's two reasons for optimism from my point of view. The first reason is historical. This impulse has always been there on the right. And if you look at the example of Richard Nixon, who ran for president and governor and president again, you know, between the 50s and the 70s, a large span of time, one of the questions he had to deal with was how to engage with the John Birch Society, which had some of that paranoid, conspiratorial temperament.
1: Just explain what the John Birch Society was, because that's a really interesting analogy. But yeah, just tell us a bit more about it.
0: The John Birch Society was a more radical, right-wing social movement that had huge membership and enthusiasm in the United States. And they believed that, you know, Eisenhower was part of a communist infiltration. They believed that communists were putting fluoride in the water as part of a scheme to subvert the United States. But they had this kind of conspiratorial ferment, and Nixon was able to subtly sideline the worst tendencies and the worst leadership of the organization while welcoming in the rank and file members of the organization who might have been generally right, generally patriotic, generally good-hearted, but had been mistaken on one policy or another. And so Nixon was able to thread the needle in a very sophisticated way. And I see the same thing happening right now institutionally on the right. Behind the scenes, the leaders of the Republican Party, leaders of our institutions, leaders of our media corporations, we're all talking with one another about this problem, trying to figure out how to sideline some of the worst and most self-destructive tendencies, but bringing along the people who, again, are otherwise good people who might be simply misled. And so I think that's going to be the tactic moving forward. We've done it in the past. I think we can do it again.
1: I don't think Donald Trump's going to be part of that, is he? I mean, you're not suggesting that he is, I guess, but this is what comes after Trump.
0: Yeah, it's interesting. You know, it feels like there's never going to be an after Trump because Trump is such a huge personality. I think even in his post-presidency, he will likely draw serious attention. And so I actually think that Trump will be important. I think Marco Rubio is kind of a now representing a more establishment. And then J.D. Vance is representing the politics of trying to thread the needle in a Nixonian way to say, hey, we need to have a big tent. We need to have everyone on board, but we also need to enact the policies that we were elected to enact. And so it will be very interesting to see how these personalities, maybe a few others, Ron DeSantis, of course, I think is on the sidelines waiting and seeing what happens. It's going to be a fight for the future of the conservative movement. And all of these personalities are going to be vying for it. And I'm excited, just as someone who loves politics, who loves the game, even if some of these trends are disturbing to me, I'm very excited for the future to see what happens.
1: But it's interesting, you're saying very clearly that the way to get to the future and to get to a Republican future and future Republican presidencies, et cetera, is not to pander to those on the fringes, the online fringes of the right. You're very certain about that.
0: I think that's right. Although I would nuance it in a kind of Nixonian manner. You don't want to pander to their worst tendencies. You actually want to draw a hard line. For example, there's a conspiracy theory by Candace Owens and others that Israel assassinated Charlie Kirk. This is kind of factually totally untethered from reality. It's harmful to the political cause of the right more broadly. It degrades the ability of people who listen to these ideas to actually think clearly, think effectively. And so for something like that, you have to draw a hard line and you have to say these people are out of the circle. These people are who are promoting these kind of ideologies have to be relegated to the sidelines. But then you also have to say and try to bring on board perhaps millions of people who have indulged or been duped into believing some of these ideas. And so you have to say, look, if you're curious about these ideas, if you believe this, here's the truth, here's a better way, here's how to be more effective. And so you have to simultaneously sideline the kind of poisonous peddlers of these ideas while giving an off-ramp to everyday people who might tune in for 30 minutes every night to their favorite YouTube channels or Twitter feeds or whatever it might be. And you have to actually bring those people along. And you have to say in this Nixonian way, your ideas are wrong, but you're not a bad person. You're one of us. Your intentions are good. You're a patriot. Here's a better way. And I think you have to do both. You can't simply condemn everyone as evil or deluded or stupid. You have to give people a path towards achieving the things that they really want in life. And if you can demonstrate a way for people to be effective, I think you undercut the attraction of those conspiracy theories and you give people a better way.
1: Slightly sideline point, but it's fascinating to hear you use the term Nixonian in such a positive way. He's having quite a moment at the moment, isn't he, on the American right?
0: Look, I've been so-called Nixon maxing for a long time. It's been a lonely couple years advocating for a renaissance of Richard Nixon. A couple years ago, I was on the Bill Maher show, and I told the mostly liberal LA audience that President Nixon would be vindicated by 2030. They laughed, they hissed, they booed. But now, just this week, you had an article in the Wall Street Journal that Gen Z is embracing Nixon mania. And so I do feel like as one of the people in this movement of Nixon supporters, Nixon fans, we're starting to really rehabilitate Richard Nixon, who was one of our great presidents, our great personalities, our great Americans, and we are looking at Nixon in a new light, and we're loving what we're seeing.
1: Such a pleasure to talk to you. Thank you so much for sparing us the time, and let's hope we can talk to you again. Well, certainly before the next presidential election, if you can spare us the time, because it is so fascinating, and it's going to be fascinating to see on both sides of the aisle, as it were, the Republican and Democrat. Where we end up after the midterms, I guess.
0: It's going to be fascinating. I appreciate your time as well.
1: Okay, before we go, it is worth remembering that the situation with Claudine Gay played out in the fallout from the October the 7th murders in Israel and the subsequent criticism that universities in America, at least some of them, were not handling anti-Semitism on their campuses as well as they should. It was criticism of the way that university bosses, including Claudine Gay, responded to those concerns, as well as the plagiarism allegations that were made by by Chris Rufo that ultimately actually led her to stand down as Harvard president. This was at the start of 2024. At the time, she said resigning would allow Harvard to focus on the institution rather than any individuals. She also said she'd been subjected to personal threats and racial animus in the build-up to her resignation. Harvard didn't explicitly reference the plagiarism allegations at the time of her resignation, but they said Claudine Gay had acknowledged what they call missteps and she'd taken responsibility for those. They also condemned what they called racist vitriol that had been aimed at her. We've reached out to Harvard. We've also reached out to her for comment. And if they do talk about it, well, we'll be sure to get back to you with what they say. Okay, that's it for today. If you want to listen to our other episodes, you can find them wherever you get your podcasts. And if you want to get in touch, do please do that. We read every single message we get. 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Bye-bye.
2: Isolated rain chances the next few days. Your Radio IQ forecast will be cloudy tonight with scattered showers and a rumble of thunder or two. Some areas of patchy fog also possible. Lows in the upper 50s and mid 60s. Pretty cloudy for our Saturday with some isolated showers and a couple of thunderstorms a possibility. High temperatures in the mid 70s and lower 80s. Another chance for isolated showers and storms on Sunday with highs from the upper 70s to upper 80s across the region.
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4: BBC World Service, it's 5 hours GMT. Welcome to Weekend with Julian Morica. Member states of the International Criminal Court have voted to remove the chief prosecutor, Karim Khan, over sexual misconduct allegations.
5: The Assembly has decided by a majority of 82 states' parties that the elected official prosecutor, Karim Khan, committed serious misconduct.
4: More than 220,000 people have now been evacuated in France and Spain due to wildfires.
6: I'm 59 years old and I've never seen a fire this hot. Never in my life. And it's dangerous and it's not controlled yet.
4: Israeli settlers have been attacking several Palestinian areas in the occupied West Bank after a major confrontation left 4 Palestinians and 2 Israelis dead. And South Korea's super-fast deliveries that come with a cost. That's all after the news.
7: BBC News with Chris Barrow. Member states of the International Criminal Court have voted to remove its chief prosecutor, Karim Khan. The British lawyer is accused of sexual misconduct towards a junior female colleague, an allegation he denies. Mr. Khan led the court for 5 years, during which it issued arrest warrants against Israeli and Hamas leaders and Russia's Vladimir Putin. He said he'll challenge the decision to remove him. But Philippe Sands, who helped draft the treaty which created the court, says that its members have spoken.
8: There's a suggestion on his side that this has been politicised because people who are upset with some of the indictments he sought and obtained have targeted him personally. But there is also the suggestion that he sped up the process of issuing indictments because he had a sense that some of this would be coming. I think the bottom line of it is that the treaty that creates the ICC provides that it is for the members to decide whether he stays or goes. And that's what's happened today.
7: Venezuela says it's withdrawing from the International Criminal Court. The government said the court had shown it was biased against nations from Africa and Latin America. The court is currently investigating allegations of crimes against humanity committed under the former president, Nicolas Maduro. The authorities in southwest France have issued evacuation orders to suburbs around the city of Bordeaux as forest fires continue to burn out of control. The local government says the measure is a precaution. Over 100,000 people have already fled the fires, tearing through the Gironde and Landes regions. Our Paris correspondent Hugh Schofield reports.
9: As was predicted, the wind has shifted late in the day and is now coming off the sea from the west, pushing the main fire inland and towards the city of Bordeaux, where residents are reporting a smell of burning. The Interior Minister, Laurent Nunez, said the fire was of an unprecedented scale. The fire has already forced the authorities to evacuate the resort of Cap Ferret and other communities around the Bay of Arcachon, which in high summer are full of holidaymakers as well as regular residents. In Bordeaux, an exhibition centre has been made ready to receive evacuees.
7: The Indian government is due to meet leaders of the youth protest Cockroach Janta Party for more talks later today. Protesters have been demanding the resignation of the education minister. Azadeh Mashiri is at the protests.
10: It's the weekend. It's already so hot here. People keep pouring in. And the big question for a lot of the people we've been speaking to is what will come of this next meeting between the government and the CJP. Now, the Cockroach Janta Party did say yesterday that there had been progress. But the main demand is the resignation of the education minister. And people here still say they won't stop protesting until they see that happen.
7: This is the latest world news from the BBC. The Houthis in Yemen say they've attacked targets in the Saudi city of Jizan in retaliation for Saudi airstrikes on the Yemeni port city of Hodeidah. Saudi Arabia announced warnings for Jizan and Yanbu, both centres of the oil industry, and quickly lifted them. It hasn't reported any damage. For the first time in 2 weeks, there have been no reports of the United States or Iran launching airstrikes at each other's targets. There's been no explanation for this, though earlier Iranian state media said a delegation from Oman had arrived for talks. At sea, however, the US military says it fired on a tanker that was trying to escape its blockade of Iranian ports. The White House journalists' dinner, which was abandoned in April when a gunman attempted to burst in, has been held without interruption at a different hotel in Washington and under tighter security. President Trump gave a rambling and low-key speech in which he poked fun at some journalists while also taking pot shots at enemies and opponents. Here's our correspondent Nomia Iqbal with more details.
11: It was classic Donald Trump. I think the bit where there were awards being handed out to reporters for reports in which involved investigating him was really interesting because he sat there watching them. Which was probably slightly uncomfortable for him. But I think the White House Correspondents Association would say, well, that is democracy in action. That proves that, you know, we're holding him to account.
7: China's market regulator has fined the country's largest online travel provider more than $760 million for breaching anti-monopoly laws. An investigation by the regulator found the Trip.com group had abused its market dominance by restricting hotels' ability to use rival booking platforms. The firm has accepted the fine. It said it would use the punishment as an opportunity for deep reflection. And that's the latest BBC News.
12: It's 6 minutes past five GMT. Welcome to Weekend from the BBC World Service with me, Julian Morica. Member states of the International Criminal Court have overwhelmingly voted to remove the chief prosecutor, Karim Khan, over sexual misconduct allegations. On Friday, 82 of the court's 125 member states voted in favour of ousting Mr. Khan at a special meeting at the UN's headquarters in New York.
5: The Assembly has decided by a majority of 82 states' parties that the elected official prosecutor, Karim Khan, committed serious misconduct and a serious breach of duty under Article 46(1) of the Rome Statute, and to remove the elected official prosecutor Karim Khan from office under Article 46, paragraph 2b of the Rome Statute.
13: Well, that's the president of the Assembly of States Parties to the International Criminal Court, Päivi Kaukoranta. Well, Mr. Khan has led the court for 5 years, during which it issued arrest warrants against the Israeli Prime Minister Benjamin Netanyahu, Hamas officials, President Putin of Russia, and the former President Duterte of the Philippines. The dismissal comes at a difficult time for the ICC, which has been targeted by US measures to weaken it. We can speak to the BBC's Anna Holligan, who's been covering the court and following Mr. Khan's case throughout. Anna, reminder us of, first of all, of the allegations against Mr. Khan.
14: So these allegations first came to light 2 years ago when a junior staff member said that Karim Khan had sexually harassed her over more than a year. She said there had been multiple incidents and that he had sought to try to stop her from reporting them. He, we should say, has always denied any wrongdoing. But those claims triggered an 18-month UN investigation that found a factual basis for non-consensual contact. A legal review by three judges then said the same evidence didn't prove misconduct beyond reasonable doubt, so a high bar. Then the court's oversight bureau found, after applying its own standard, that Karim Khan had sexually harassed his aide, engaged in improper sexual relationship, and recommended his dismissal. And that's what we saw in New York. 82 out of the 125 member states decided that the allegations were strong enough to warrant his dismissal. So this really does feel like quite an unprecedented and pivotal moment for international justice.
13: I mean, his lawyer says he will challenge this. Is there a procedure for that to happen now?
14: This is exactly the question that I put to the court last night, and they haven't come back to me yet. They're dealing with a lot of inquiries. Probably there is an internal procedure that he's able to follow, because this is, to all intents and purposes, an internal disciplinary procedure. It was referred to the 125 member states because under the rules of the Rome Statute, the treaty upon which the ICC was built, that's how these disciplinary procedures have to be followed. But this is a court that was designed to prosecute presidents and generals when their own countries were unable or unwilling to do so. And the fact that it's removed its own prosecutor for serious misconduct under Article 46 of the Rome Statute is a first in its history. Now, I've been covering the ICC for more than a decade now. I've seen the three prosecutors it's had in its short history in action, and I've seen three very different approaches. Karim Khan came into the position. He was very bombastic. He has a three-decade-long career in international justice on the front line. So as a prosecutor, as a defense lawyer, leading the UN investigation into Islamic State crimes in Iraq. So highly esteemed lawyer coming into position. And what I noticed when he took over was a shift from a focus on crimes being committed on the African continent, which had led to allegations that the ICC was a tool of neo-colonial justice, to really pursuing the most politically sensitive cases. So in places like Ukraine, an arrest warrant was issued for Vladimir Putin, allegedly for the forced removal of children from Ukraine, in Myanmar, in most controversially over Gaza. Yeah. So when the arrest warrants were issued for Benjamin Netanyahu and Yoav Gallant, his former defense minister, that's when the US campaign really started. And since then, 11 ICC officials have been sanctioned. Karim Khan himself is under a visa ban. He couldn't travel to the meeting in New York. And just in the last few weeks, the US officials have talked about trying to dismantle the ICC brick by brick. So it's happening under intense scrutiny, intense political pressure. And at the same time, this is an internal procedure. Karim Khan was found to have been involved in serious misconduct over one of his aides.
13: Anna, thank you very much. Anna Holligan covering those events affecting Karim Khan. To the Middle East, Israeli settlers have been attacking several Palestinian areas in the occupied West Bank after a major confrontation left four Palestinians and two Israelis dead. The surging violence has led to fears of wider escalation. The Israeli army said it had launched a major operation, and the Prime Minister, Benjamin Netanyahu, said he'd ordered the establishment of more illegal settler outposts in response, as well as house demolitions and the revocation of Palestinian work permits. The original confrontation started when settlers illicitly entered the Palestinian village of Tal. In the ensuing fight, a Palestinian man is seen wrestling a gun pointed at him by an Israeli and shooting him, starting a gunfight. We can speak now to Mairev Zonshine, who's the International Crisis Group's senior analyst on Israel-Palestine. Mairev, inevitably there are conflicting reports as to what happened here, but it's clearly a very serious situation.
15: Good morning. I mean, the West Bank is, as your audience knows, under occupation, and you've had a government for the last 4 years who has accelerated all aspects of the settlement enterprise, not just building new settlements, but also arming settler militias. And what you saw yesterday was a very good example of what this government is trying to do. It's trying to put more and more settlers into areas that are, they're not even supposed to be there according to Israeli law. And Israeli law doesn't really have much value when it comes to the settlements. So effectively, they were armed and a gunfight ensued. And regardless of the exact details of what happened there, which I think are pretty clear if you see the videos, the fact of the matter is that Palestinians are under attack. They have no rights. They have no police force. They have no state. And you have Israeli armed settler militias and soldiers who are going around vandalizing, attacking, and in this case also shooting and killing several Palestinians.
13: I mentioned Benjamin Netanyahu's reaction. He's vowed to act, quote, with full force against the terrorists, as he calls them, and those who orchestrate and sponsor them. So this could escalate quite significantly, quite quickly, couldn't it?
15: It's important to understand that the West Bank is already under severe escalation, and all the measures that Netanyahu said he wants to take, for example, revoking work permits, home demolitions, accelerating these outposts that are illegal even under Israeli law. These are all things that have been happening at an accelerated rate since October 7th and since this government came into power. All the things that he's going to do are not going to actually provide more security. They're actually going to escalate. But when we talk about escalation, it's important to understand that there is a real crisis in the West Bank, even though it doesn't compare to the level of destruction that we've seen in Gaza, is under extreme pressure. And this government is provoking Palestinians, and it's actually quite amazing that they don't respond more to the suffering and the chokehold on their freedom of access and the fact that they're being shot at on a daily basis.
13: Would you anticipate any stronger international reaction given these most recent events?
15: Unfortunately not. I mean, we've come to this position, this place, because of the U.S. specifically and the international community more generally just becoming more and more complicit in Israeli occupation and Israeli settlement. There's a reason why settlements are illegal under international law. There's a reason why a military occupation is supposed to be temporary. It's because the IDF has become a force that defends settlers and hurts Palestinians and is basically doing a very slow process of expulsion and dispossession. And so this is the situation for a very long time, and it has accelerated in the last few years.
13: Thank you for coming on the programme. Mairev Zonshine, International Crisis Group's senior analyst on Israel-Palestine. You're with Weekend from the BBC World Service. In South Korea, most shoppers enjoy the convenience of super-fast deliveries. The country's online retailers promise that any item ordered before midnight will arrive at people's doors by 7 a.m. the next day. But after a delivery worker's death, the unions have called for the overnight deliveries to stop. Our correspondent in Seoul, Jake Kwon, took a ride with a driver to see the work that's at the center of the debate.
16: It is 11 p.m. and I'm riding in the passenger seat in Kim's delivery truck. The 35-year-old weaves his truck around the narrow alleys here in Incheon City, west of capital Seoul.
17: I work from 9 p.m. to 7 a.m.
16: What are you thinking?
18: Nothing. I just want it to end soon. I think, please, no five-floor walk-up. I hope it's a lower floor and no heavy stuff.
16: This is how convenience arrives. Kim is carrying everything from toilet paper to fresh fruit. In the hyper-connected South Korea, anything ordered before midnight will arrive by 7 a.m.
19: His pace is absolutely frantic. Every minute or so, he makes a stop, and he's never walking. He's running everywhere.
16: The 300 parcels must arrive in time, or he could lose this territory to a competing driver. You said this isn't a four-hour job. Why is that?
18: This job eats away at your body, so it's not something you do for the rest of your life.
16: But the money makes it worth it for Kim. He earns $4,600 or 3,400 pounds each month. That's double the national average. And during the day, he can spend time with his wife and soon-to-be-born child. However, in recent months, his work became the topic of a national debate when a nighttime delivery worker died after his truck hit a pole. Oh Seung-yong drove more than 11 hours overnight, 6 days a week. His schedule barely left him time to attend his father's funeral days earlier. Soon after, the delivery workers' union called for an end to nighttime deliveries. They pointed their finger at the online retailer Coupang that had subcontracted him. The company carries out most of the nighttime deliveries in the country. We met Pang Mi-suk in front of Coupang Seoul office. She's fighting to end the nighttime delivery. Her 27-year-old son died after a night shift at Coupang's warehouse 5 years ago.
20: That day, he entered the shower but didn't come out. So we went into the bathroom and found him hunched over in the tub.
16: Chang Deok-jun lost 33 pounds of weight during the 16 months he worked overnight.
20: We lost our son, but I hope no one else repeats our mistake and suffers like we did.
16: In December, Park and Oh Seung-yong's sister confronted the CEO of Coupang in a parliamentary hearing.
21: I am so sorry, and I offer you my deepest
16: apologies. The company said deaths among their direct employees are near zero, and it strictly limits work hours to 52 hours a week. It also pointed out that nighttime workers suffer fewer deaths than those working daytime. But Park and the union argue that the nighttime work harms workers' health over a long time. But the most vocal supporters of the overnight delivery are the workers themselves.
18: We chose to deliver overnight for money. It doesn't make sense for me that I can't do this because of my health.
16: And despite the controversy, the demand for overnight delivery has barely slowed, says Kim. The shoppers have tasted the convenience, and they're not going back.
13: That was Jake Kwon reporting from Seoul. You're with Weekend from the BBC World Service. Now, in recent years, many music festivals have closed down due to tough financial conditions and tough competition. But some festivals have made a comeback this year. One of those is the World Music Festival, WOMAD, which was founded by Peter Gabriel in 1982. It didn't take place in 2025, but it is back this year, having moved a short distance to a new site and downsized slightly. Martin Venard is there in southwest England.
22: Evening. Yeah. Make a little bit more noise. I want to hear a bit more. WOMAD. My name's Noah Maxwell Clark. I will be your host for this wonderful weekend of festivities at this wonderful WOMAD festival.
23: I'm Paula Henderson, and I'm the festival programmer for the WOMAD Festival.
24: There was no WOMAD last year.
0: How does it feel to be back?
1: It's the best feeling in the world. It's the only way to describe it. We really missed not being here, you know, doing what we love last year. So to be back in the field, having artists arriving right now, that's what it's all about. To be honest, it is really difficult, especially as an independent festival. The fact that we're here and we'll carry on for the future is just a beautiful feeling.

0: One essential ingredient of a festival is the artists, and an event like WOMAD provides a showcase for international musicians who aren't necessarily part of the mainstream music scene.
1: I am KOG Kweku of Ghana. My music is storytelling over selective sonic energy.
2: How important is it, a festival like WOMAD, for an artist like you?
1: It's mind-blowing. I'm from a little suburb of Accra, and for me to even be somewhere on the stage thought of by somebody, a legend like Peter Gabriel, to even include somebody like me, it's humbling, and I'm so grateful for his vision. That's the way of us propagating our art. That's the way of us connecting with people, so we can't let this thing die.
3: I'm Charlie Wardle from Tianchi, a duo, me and my brother. We are experimental band mixing Chinese music, traditional music with jazz, post-punk, rock and electric erhu, with drums mostly, but we're going to be looping stuff live on stage.
2: So if something like WOMAD disappeared, how damaging would it be to a musician like yourself?
3: Festivals like WOMAD, where they're finding independent artists, they're giving them a showcase, they're giving them money, they're giving them experience. If that's taken away, suddenly you get less music, you get music that's less interesting, you get musicians that can't commit to practicing so much. So festivals like WOMAD are hugely important for artists.
0: Another essential element to cooking up a successful festival is attracting the paying public.
2: So what attracted you to come to WOMAD?
4: Well, I like independent festivals, and I like particularly like festivals like this, which have a range of unusual music where you see something that you didn't know when you didn't expect. I like the fact that everything here is new.
5: I like the fact that you can just wander around, not really have an agenda about who you want to see, and just if you like the sound of something, you just stop and listen.

0: That was Martin Vanard at Wormwood. We'll hear live from Martin a little bit later on in the programme. Now, to those severe summer heat waves which have turned Europe's countryside bone dry, creating perfect conditions for widespread wildfires to rage out of control. As it stands, more than 220,000 people have been evacuated across France and Spain, two of the worst affected countries. The French Interior Minister, Laurent Nunez, said a large fire in the country's southwest was heading towards the city of Bordeaux. He described the scale of the fires as unprecedented.
1: The fire burnt through 14,000 hectares and destroyed 53 homes. We learned mid-afternoon that due to shifting winds, the fire, which is a convective fire, meaning it is self-sustaining, massive in scale and extremely difficult to bring under control, was changing direction. We learned that driven by the wind, it was actually moving eastward, heading towards the Bordeaux metropolitan area.
0: Meanwhile, in Spain, the government has declared a national emergency as huge fires rage near the capital, Madrid. We're talking at least three fires. Two are said to have merged in Madrid province. Another is raging in neighbouring Avila province. Francisco Martinez is the mayor of Burgo Hondo in Avila.
2: I'm 59 years old and I've never seen a fire this hot, never in my life. And it's dangerous and it's not controlled yet. Right now, we are stuck inside because of the smoke. We have 100 people who have been evacuated. We have 50 of those in the town sports centre.
0: Well, the BBC's Hugh Schofield is on the line from Paris. The situation near Bordeaux, first of all, Hugh, what's the latest you have?
3: I'm waiting for an early morning bulletin on the progress of the fire. I don't think there's been any significant change overnight, but the situation as we closed down, you know, a few hours ago was worrying because, as you just heard from Sébastien Lecornu, the wind direction has changed now from the west, and that means it's the fire is being pushed towards Bordeaux. In the middle of the night, about 3 a.m, the préfet, that's the governor of, or the main government official in the Gironde department, issued an order for more communes or towns to be evacuated. And these are towns on the way to Bordeaux, and some of them right in the suburbs of Bordeaux. I mean, among them is Mérignac. Mérignac is the name of, also the name of Bordeaux's airport. And part of Mérignac is under orders now to evacuate as well, which is a sign of how close this is coming. Not necessarily the flames, though, and I think that is probably a point that needs to be made. This may be more of a precaution because of the smoke which is blowing in their direction. And certainly last night, people in Bordeaux were saying that there's an acrid taste in the air, that the smell of the burning is hitting them. It's creating a sense of some anguish. But the mayor was saying that, well, that does not mean it's at the gates of Bordeaux, but it does mean that it's moving that direction and the smoke is certainly there.
0: A midway through summer, and here we are in France and Spain with some very, very alarming situations.
3: Yes, indeed. And, you know, the word that is coming from every official in Paris is inédit, which means never seen before. You heard Sébastien Lecornu saying that this is a fire which has already ravaged, 25,000 hectares, something like that, more than the area of Paris, which is self-sustaining. In other words, it creates its own winds. The heat, localized heat of the flames creates gusts which send it in all sorts of different directions. It's not just the prevailing wind that is predictable and is determining its course. It's this unpredictable nature as well, which is so worrying.
0: Okay.
3: And it's the fact that this fire is one of many that are raging in France at the moment. There's this one. There's one 50 kilometres to the south around Biscarrosse, which is forced another town to be evacuated overnight. And then there are others there's one in the Var.
0: We must leave it there, Hugh.
3: Quite big. And
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6: 5:30 GMT, this is Weekend from the BBC World Service. Still to come, fears of the humanitarian crisis in Sudan worsening around the city of El Obeid. And a month on from the twin earthquakes in Venezuela, which killed many thousands, a survivor tells us about the process of rebuilding and recovery. That's all here on Weekend with me, Julia Morica, after a summary of the world news.
7: BBC News with Chris Berrow. The authorities in southwest France have issued evacuation orders to suburbs around the city of Bordeaux as forest fires continue to burn out of control. More than 100,000 people have already fled the fires tearing through the Gironde and Landes regions. The Houthis in Yemen say they've attacked targets in the Saudi city of Jizan in retaliation for Saudi airstrikes. Earlier, Saudi Arabia said it targeted the Iran-backed group in response to attacks on shipping in the Red Sea. For the first time in 2 weeks, there have been no reports of airstrikes overnight by the United States or Iran. There's been no explanation for the apparent pause, but earlier Iranian state media said mediators from Oman had arrived for talks. The Indian government is due to meet protest leaders from the Cockroach Janta Party for more talks later today. The young demonstrators have been demanding the resignation of the education minister. The International Criminal Court's chief prosecutor, Karim Khan, has been removed from his post for alleged sexual misconduct. The court's oversight body had found he engaged in an improper relationship with a junior colleague. He denies wrongdoing. China's market regulator has fined the country's largest online travel provider more than $760 million for breaching anti-monopoly laws. The regulator said the Trip.com group had abused its market dominance. The Slovenian cyclist Tadej Pogačar is on the verge of winning the Tour de France race for a record-equalling fifth time. Going into the last day of full-on racing, he's more than 7 minutes ahead of his closest rival. A pub manager in Australia has had his licence to sell alcohol revoked after a patron drank 19 beers and 2 glasses of spirits in 5 hours before collapsing outside. Mark Keegan told a licensing board the drinker had seemed fine. BBC News.
6: You're listening to the BBC World Service. I'm Julian Warwicker with Weekend, and I have two guests with me for the rest of the programme who will give us their personal take on the news and issues of the day. Ava Glass is here, author of Espionage Fiction, based here in the UK. And David Robert Grimes is here, a public health expert, author and assistant professor of biostatistics at Trinity College Dublin in Ireland. Welcome to both. Good morning.
8: Good morning.
9: Good morning.
6: A word of introduction to you both. Ava, your route to Espionage Fiction takes us through journalism and security broadly.
8: Yes, I think that's fair enough. I started in journalism, and then I don't know whether, I suppose it was gamekeeper turned poacher, or who could say what. Then for a while I worked for the government here in the UK as counterterrorism communications.
6: And gradually during that time, clearly you saw lots of extraordinary things. You had conversations that clearly might be of interest in a fictional setting. Was that beginning to develop?
8: Yes, I think that's where it started. I'm not sure. I really can't imagine having the career I've had. So I started as a crime reporter in the US. I did that for 6 years. Then I came over here. I was an editor for a while. Then I worked with spies for 5 years. How could you not become a novelist if you'd had that background?
6: And you joined the security services here, I think, shortly after the July the 7th attacks in London in 2005?
8: Yes, actually, they came to me. It's one of those things where I always say that the tap on the shoulder doesn't exist, but I kind of got it, so it kind of does. They were looking for somebody to do counterterrorism communications. It didn't really exist as a position. And a person who knew me was working in the government. I didn't really know her well, but she knew me. And she said, I'm looking for somebody who can write about terrorism and not get scared, and I thought of you. And she was wrong. I was terrified. But it seemed like a job that needed doing, and the timing was right.
0: And not get scared, but also not scare people about what it signified.
8: Well, exactly.
0: The wider public.
8: Yes, especially then, in 2005, 2006. Anybody who was in the UK then remembers how fraught it was and how unnerving times were. And the idea was to have somebody there who could be a calm, rational voice if something went really, really wrong. And so I was trained up in a variety of what I call spy games, because I don't know what else you call them, where they would sort of go out in the countryside, blow something up, and then react to that as if it were live. And then, sent to Westminster.
0: We will talk more about your approach to writing the fiction you do a little bit later. Ava, on the programme for the first time. David, welcome back, because you've been here umpteen times.
9: I know, I'm like the furniture at this stage, can't really get rid of me. The only time people tap me on the shoulders is you to leave, so I think that's hasn't happened yet here, but eventually, one day.
0: Reminders of the career path for those who are new to you.
9: Stochastic is probably the best way to describe it. I started off as a physicist a long time ago. I went into medicine about 15 years ago. I was in the University of Oxford doing cancer research, moved into public health and then communicating science as well. So I started writing for different outlets like The Guardian, The Financial Times and Irish Times, things like that. Trying to communicate science, not as exciting as communicating terrorism and counterterrorism. But I certainly get a lot of negative feedback from my rabid fan base. And then again, I've been doing that for quite some time, trying to improve public understanding of science and the conversations around it, particularly in regards to public health. And in the era we currently live in, given particularly what's happening in the States, that has become a job that keeps me very, very busy.
0: I mean, it's an interesting overlap to an extent, because I said to Ava about the need not to scare people in the context of what she was describing in sort of post-2005 Britain. In communicating science effectively, there's a degree of that as well, isn't there?
9: You're trying not to sensationalize while still trying to keep people evidence-based. And there is, you're walking that weird tightrope where you want to keep people aware of things and informed and feeling like they have some kind of agency on it without terrifying them or misleading them. And I'm sure you've probably found this, Ava, as well. It's very easy to kind of lean too far one side on that wire, but it is a bit of a balancing act because the public are capable of nuance and understanding. It just has to be carefully communicated and not in a patronising way. Yeah. I don't always get that right, but I certainly try to.
0: Well, we'll talk more about the work you're doing in that field later on as well, in terms of sort of helping us through some of the scientific reports that appear and the ones that we can trust and the ones that are slightly less trustworthy. Before that, though, plenty more to come from Ava and David throughout the programme. Before that, we're going to get an update on the continuing violence in Sudan's North Kordofan state and the mass displacement and worsening humanitarian conditions that exist there. Earlier this month, the UN warned that conditions in the city of El Obeid, which is currently besieged by members of the Rapid Support Forces, or RSF, militia, are dire. The city's population of about 500,000, with an additional 100,000 internally displaced civilians, is said to be facing acute food security. Sarah, a 27-year-old student, told the BBC that the risk of severe injury or death is now ever present. And I should add that her words have been read here by a BBC journalist to protect her identity.
10: We were sitting at the gas station waiting for a car. We just suddenly heard the sound of the drone's missile, and suddenly the whole world lit up and then went dark. The sounds became distant. We couldn't hear well, and in front of us, there were injured people, blood, burnt cars, and smashed cars. People now leave their homes saying goodbye to their families because they don't know if they will return or not.
0: Well, listening to that is Lisbeth Albrecht, Emergency Coordinator for Médecins Sans Frontières in Sudan, who's in the city of Port Sudan. I know you visited the city comparatively recently, Lisbeth. What did you see when you were there?
11: Hi, good morning, Julian. Yes, I've actually just come back from El Obeid, where I stayed about 2 weeks, assess the needs of the people in the city for Médecins Sans Frontières, or Doctors Without Borders. And maybe I can describe to you already what you see when you even drive into the city on the only road that remains open. So you see this impact, devastating impact of these repeated drone attacks, which are now making that journey so much more dangerous. So along that road, I saw almost all fuel stations destroyed. And then you see scattered on the road like a large number of charred remains of fuel tankers. And now, even on my way back, I also saw burned out trucks carrying food. You know, one was carrying sugar. And then when you enter the city of El Obeid, you see under how much pressure the city is. No? So the front line is about 40 kilometers away. So the city itself has also seen this increasing number of drone attacks, especially intensifying since the beginning of June. Fuel is very scarce now. A gallon costs about, if at all you can get a hold of it, it's about $40 for a gallon. So there's almost no more cars driving around the city. Devastating is that the drone attacks have also damaged the city's water system. And so the city has basically almost completely ran out of water. So, and I'm not even talking about drinking water, water in general. Electricity, which is very scarce throughout the country, is now even more interrupted. And so you see how, like, the whole city has been impacted by this. So as you mentioned, no, El Obeid hosts at least 100,000 people who have fled their homes from neighboring villages and neighboring states. I mean, I met displaced people who had come from as far as El Fasher. And so they are also living in extremely difficult conditions.
0: Well, El Fasher is interesting in the context of what's happened in recent times in the western region of Darfur, similarly besieged by RSF forces before it was captured last year. Are you seeing parallels here, do you think?
11: So maybe first to note that it is true that the city of El Obeid does remain accessible through that one route. And so we still observe some people leaving the city. There's still buses going in and out. But basically what we note is that the city is becoming more and more isolated, no? Like cutting off basic services. When there's no more fuel, and there's hardly any electricity, there's no water, there's food is becoming extremely expensive, there's hyperinflation, so you start really completely isolating that population.
0: Elizabeth, I'm going to bring my guests in with a quick comment or a question to you, and then I'll come back. David, what's on your mind as you listen to Elizabeth?
9: It sounds like a truly horrific situation. And what I was reading recently was there's cholera outbreaks, I believe, are now a big threat as well. So public health infrastructure is failing. Is that a challenge for MSF on the ground, aside from the aggression that's going on around the place?
11: Yeah. Absolutely. So there is a new cholera outbreak that was declared in the country early June, which had started in the neighboring state. And indeed, we now, actually last week, saw also the first cases of suspected cholera arriving in the city. And you know, with the rainy season about to start, although, you know, it's also a country that suffers from the impact of climate change. So the rains have been delayed, but they're about to start. And so with these tens of thousands of people living in very

0: because actually it is a city that largely depends on rainwater catchment. So, I mean, that also even more explains the shortage. So there is water that's being trucked in from the outskirts with water boozers, and then on like donkey carts, it's like being sold also at very high prices. But it's a very good question of how long can you really survive that.
1: And in terms of further help coming in from outside, Elizabeth, how does that look just now?
0: So, like I said, we continue with some other organizations as well, and aid has been stepped up. But so it is very dangerous to enter the city on that main road. And then we face a similar challenge of not having fuel. So also, what we call the last mile distribution of this aid is also becoming more and more difficult. So many organizations, including local organizations, are really stepping up, but it's definitely largely insufficient compared to the huge needs that we saw on the ground.
1: Thank you very much for coming on the program, Elizabeth Albrecht, who's emergency coordinator for Médecins Sans Frontières, speaking to us from Port Sudan. You're listening to Weekend. It's 5:45 GMT. It's been a month since the devastating dual earthquakes in Venezuela left more than 5,000 people dead and tens of thousands still missing. The relatives of missing victims are still searching for bodies and demanding answers about why public housing blocks collapsed and the authorities' rescue and relief efforts were so insufficient. One of the worst hit places was the port city of Catia-la-Mar in the northern coastal state of La Guaira. Freddy Carreño is a university professor who lives there. I asked him first what he remembers of the day the quakes struck.
2: The earthquake happened here in the evening. So I was at home just watching the FIFA World Cup. And when we felt the first earthquake, a few seconds later, the second, they were much stronger. And then we decided to go out. As I live on the ground floor, thanks God, we managed to go out of the building. And thanks God, the building didn't collapse, thanks God. But we just were scared.
1: And when you got out onto the street, what was happening around you at that point?
2: Wow, it was a lot of people coming out of the apartments. Everything was confusing. Was confusion all over the place. We didn't have, of course, there was no electricity and there was no communication. The telephone lines went off, so we didn't know what was happening exactly until I moved about 7 p.m. to a place nearby where they had electricity. I tried to move forward, and everything was closed because of in the area, all buildings collapsed. They crumbled. And there was a lot of debris on the streets, and I barely could drive.
1: How aware were you in advance of the quakes, of the risk of something like this happening?
2: No, we didn't have any idea. I heard that we had that kind of events here in La Guaira, but in 1967, that's the year where I was born. Imagine, almost 60 years ago. And also we had the landslide in 1999, and we didn't have, as in Venezuela, we don't have the prevention, something like a warning before those kind of events. We didn't have any idea it would happen.
1: And when you look back now to the days immediately after the quakes, how do you reflect on the way people were helped, on the rescue effort, on everything that was going on at that time?
2: Rescue at first was done, of course, with hand tools and everything, but by the neighbors. Neighbors, they were really helpful. They tried to rescue people who were trapped under the crumbled buildings. And of course, and then rescue international aids and Venezuelan corps moved the next day also to help.
1: And in terms of the help from the local authorities where you live, the national government, how do you reflect on that?
2: It was a little slow.

0: was a little slow, maybe because we are not accustomed to that kind of events. Maybe that most of the buildings, they had still survivors, but we needed heavy duty, heavy machines, and the arrival of those machines was slow.
1: Here we are a month after the quakes. What's life like for you now?
0: Wow, we are still like, you know, we don't know where we're going, how long it will take to recover. Thank God I work for government, so I work at a university, and we had a meeting last Monday how to resume the semester because there were a lot of students dead, also some of the teachers and other personnel who died. But life is like if life had stopped for a second and we are still recovering.
1: Just as a final thought, thousands of people have lost their lives in these quakes. This is an area where, sadly, quakes can strike. What would you like to see change now so that if something dreadful like this were to happen again in the future, the country would be better prepared?
0: I think I would change the techniques, how constructions are made, because people say that we should not live here in this area anymore because of the problems of the threat of quakes. But there are some countries where they have the same problem and they are prepared. So I think government should implement, I don't know, ways to construct or to build more resistant or taking into account those kind of events that could happen, and also to make population conscious of the risk and like having us prepare for those kind of events.
1: Freddy Carreño, university professor who lives in the Venezuelan city of Catia-la-Mar. I mean, Ava, one of the striking elements of this awful quake is we still don't know officially how many people died, do we?
2: It's quite extraordinary to me that there isn't even an estimate that I could find of the number of missing people. So it does seem as if there's been some chaos in the aftermath in terms of compiling that kind of data, which is so critical in terms of fully understanding the scale of it.
1: Yeah, I mean, tens of thousands still missing is the still quite vague public statement on the subject. And David, the wider picture clearly is here about warnings, about preparation, about what people can do in circumstances like this. And a lot of that was missing here, wasn't it?
3: And that's not entirely unusual, but we also live in a very changing world. So one of the things people don't necessarily realize intuitively is that climate change is going to make earthquakes more frequent in areas they didn't used to happen. And that sounds a bit strange, but if you think about the fact that we are losing glacial ice and land ice that's melting off and going to sea, imagine all the tectonic zones are being held down like a giant spring being depressed. As that spring unloads, we're going to see seismic events happening more and more. This is a well-known prediction of climate change, but not necessarily well-known in the public sphere. So we're going to see earthquakes in regions that didn't previously get as many earthquakes, and which means we're going to have to, as the professor said, we're going to have to start building with that in mind. We're going to have to start redesigning cities with the realization that we've gone too far to reverse some of this, and we're going to have to prepare for it in future.
1: And redesigning cities in parts of the world that haven't had to contemplate this before is your point.
3: Absolutely. And some, and also the richer nations are going to have to help poorer nations who are going to hit the brunt of most of climate change to to develop forward as well. So it's something that involves everyone in the world about how do we go forward and handle this in a responsible way. And those conversations aren't happening just yet.
1: And it takes us to the point about international help, doesn't it? Do the rich countries help the poorer ones in circumstances like this, Ava?
2: Yes, there's a lot of complaints online from Venezuelans about the support they're getting from, for example, the U.S. right now because of all that happened prior to this.
1: $300 million in aid,
2: yeah,
1: I
2: which
1: read.
2: Sounds like a lot, but isn't a lot when you're talking about a country the size of Venezuela with a population that they have and the scale of disaster this appears to be.
1: And clearly, as you say, there is a political backdrop which potentially further complicates matters.
2: It does feel like this is just a really bad time to have a disaster. And it's stunning when you see one happen, how quickly the world isn't moving, if that makes sense. If you see what I'm saying, how we should all it just is a very odd time, I think, for all of us.
1: You're listening to the BBC World Service. I'm Julian Warwick with Weekend. A reminder of our main news. People in the suburbs of Bordeaux in southwest France have been told to evacuate as a huge wildfire is now approaching that city. And we'll talk more about those a little bit later on in the programme. However, between now and the news, some literature. The great 19th century British author Charles Dickens wrote what is considered to be one of the classic horror stories of his era. It's called The Signalman. It's about a railway signalman who believes he's haunted by a ghost, and that belief leads to a terrifying outcome. Well, Gerald Dickens is Charles Dickens' great-great-grandson. And he's an actor. On Friday night, he performed an adaptation of the story in the county of Devon in West England. Here he is reading an extract.
4: There was something remarkable in his manner of doing so, though I could not have said for my life what. But I know it was remarkable enough to attract my notice, even though his figure was foreshortened and shadowed down in that deep trench, and mine was high above him, so steeped in the glow of an angry sunset that I had shaded my eyes before I saw him at all.
1: Well, my colleague Sean Lay has been speaking to Gerald Dickens, who explained to him the reality behind Charles Dickens' story.
4: The story of the Signalman features a haunted length of railway line with ghostly apparitions appearing to the Signalman at the mouth of a tunnel, and these are a portent of tragedy and doom. But the story was written just a year after Charles Dickens himself had been involved in a very serious rail accident in Kent, at the little town of Staplehurst, and he was incredibly fortunate to survive. He was in one of the only carriages that didn't go down off a bridge and into the river below. So it had a huge effect on him. He spent 2 or 3 hours helping people, comforting them, holding them, and that affected him very, very seriously. It's now very obviously a clear case of PTSD that he was experiencing. But the problem for him was that he was engaging on his incredibly popular and successful reading tours across the country. So he had to use the railway system. It became absolutely essential for him. So he was coming face to face with this fear of his constantly. And the following Christmas edition, I think, of his magazine, he wrote a series of short stories based around the railway system. And most of them were quite lighthearted and gentle and funny and fairly typically Dickensian. But then he wrote The Signalman, and that was dark and intense and brooding and personal. It was sort of almost more like a work of Poe than Dickens.
5: How do audiences respond to it? I mean, are they expecting something a bit more like Christmas Carol, which is, after all, for all its grim moments, is actually a joyful story at the end, and The Signalman does not end joyfully?
4: No, it doesn't, or have any joy in it throughout the entire story, really. People really are engaging with it. The production I'm performing in is an adaptation that actually uses Dickens as a character. So his trauma as a result of Staplehurst is balanced against the Signalman's trauma of what he is witnessing and what is happening to him. So it's a beautifully balanced piece. It's so clever.
5: It feels appropriate then that that part should be played by a blood descendant of Charles Dickens. And I think you grew up in an environment where kind of Dickens really was all around you, wasn't he? He wasn't a kind of a distant, half-remembered, famous name in the family.
4: No. Well, the funny thing about the play is I'm not actually playing Dickens.
5: Oh, really? you're the Signalman.
4: I'm the Signalman, which equally is a fascinating thing to live through. But yes, you're right. My father was a huge Dickensian scholar and was always writing articles and giving papers and preparing speeches. So the house was just full of reference books and pictures and Dickensiana.
1: Gerald Dickens, speaking to Sean Lay. How does an espionage fiction writer relate to that, Ava?
2: Well, I'm kind of fascinated by the fact that this was fueled by Dickens' own trauma, because there's a saying among authors, if you want to understand yourself, write a book about someone else. And the idea is that we all sort of process our histories and our traumas through our fiction. And my husband says he sees me in every book I write, and I'm not trying to write myself at all. So yeah, the fact that Dickens did that is quite satisfying.
6: Sadly, with the news approaching, I'm not able to follow up your husband's observations. It sounds rather intriguing. Plenty more to come from Ava and from David Robert Grimes throughout the programme. You're with Weekend from the BBC World Service. The news, as I say, is next.

0: Isolated rain chances the next few days. Your Radio IQ forecast will be cloudy tonight with scattered showers and a rumble of thunder or two. Some areas of patchy fog also possible, lows in the upper 50s and mid-60s. Pretty cloudy for our Saturday with some isolated showers and a couple of thunderstorms a possibility. High temperatures in the mid-70s and lower 80s. Another chance for isolated showers and storms on Sunday with highs from the upper 70s to upper 80s across the region.
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2: BBC World Service, it's 6 hours GMT. Welcome to Weekend with Julia Morica. Coming up, the chief prosecutor of the International Criminal Court, Karim Khan, has been dismissed over allegations of sexual misconduct.
3: The court is fighting for its life against American sanctions and threats, and it can't wage that fight led by a man credibly accused of serious sexual misconduct.
2: Also, we'll hear from a senior member of the Cockroach Janta Party in India on the education scandal that's prompted protests throughout the country. And from an author whose book about the Chinese leader Xi Jinping may have led to police raids on bookshops in Hong Kong. And with me throughout the programme, David Robert Grimes and Ava Glass. That's all here on Weekend after the World News.
4: BBC News with Moira Alderson. The authorities in southwest France have issued evacuation orders to suburbs around the city of Bordeaux as forest fires continue to burn out of control. The local government says the measure is a precaution. Hugh Schofield reports from Paris.
5: At around 3 o'clock in the morning, the prefect for the Gironde department ordered the evacuation of seven towns in the western suburbs of Bordeaux. They include part of the suburb of Mérignac, site of the city's airport. These places are on the possible trajectory of the wildfire. It's still 40 or 50 kilometres away, but the wind is blowing the smoke towards Bordeaux and people there are reporting an acrid smell in the air. Extra reinforcements from the army are being drafted in today, who will be used to back up firefighters with tasks such as clearing brush and creating fire breaks.
4: The Houthis in Yemen say they've attacked targets in the Saudi city of Jizan in retaliation for Saudi airstrikes on the Yemeni port city of Hodeidah. Saudi Arabia announced warnings for Jizan and Yanbu, both centres of the oil industry, and quickly lifted them. It hasn't reported any damage. For the first time in 2 weeks, there have been no reports of the United States or Iran launching airstrikes at each other's targets. There's been no explanation for this, though earlier Iranian state media said a delegation from Oman had arrived for talks. The Indian government is due to meet leaders of the youth protest Cockroach Junta Party for more talks later today. Protests have been demanding the resignation of the education minister after an entrance exam was leaked. Weeks of demonstrations have gained momentum, drawing thousands of people. Azadeh Mashiri is at the protests.
6: The government has said it is considering the CJP's demands, but the protesters we've spoken to say unless Dharmendra Pradhan resigns, they will continue demonstrations that have placed Narendra Modi's government under increasing pressure. The Prime Minister has released two selfie-style videos on Instagram addressing people he called youngsters in what appears to be an effort to reach out to younger Indians.
4: Member states of the International Criminal Court have voted to remove its chief prosecutor, Karim Khan. The 56-year-old British lawyer is accused of sexual misconduct towards a junior female colleague, an allegation he denies. Anna Holligan is in The Hague.
7: But those claims triggered an 18-month UN investigation that found a factual basis for non-consensual contact. A legal review by three judges then said the same evidence didn't prove misconduct beyond reasonable doubt. Then the court's oversight bureau found that Karim Khan had sexually harassed his aide, engaged in improper sexual relationship, and recommended his dismissal. And that's what we saw in New York. 82 out of the 125 member states decided that the allegations were strong enough to warrant his dismissal.
4: BBC News. The White House Correspondents' Dinner, which was abandoned in April when a gunman attempted to burst in, has been held without interruption at a different hotel in Washington and under tighter security. President Trump told the assembled journalists the show must go on. He gave a rambling and rather low-key speech in which he poked fun at some journalists while also taking pot shots at opponents. China's market regulator has fined the country's largest online travel provider more than $760 million for breaching anti-monopoly laws. An investigation by the regulator found the Trip.com group had abused its market dominance by restricting hotels' ability to use rival booking platforms. The firm has accepted the fine. A pub manager in Australia has had his license to sell alcohol revoked after a patron drank 19 beers and two glasses of spirits in 5 hours before collapsing outside. As Peter Hyatt reports, it was a case of history repeating itself.
8: The licensing authority in New South Wales said the drinker was seen stumbling into furniture and being overly friendly with other customers before staggering outside. The bar manager, Mark Keegan, said he'd seemed fine apart from a slight stumble. But the licensing authority said staff at the Gladstone Hotel in Stockton should have realised how drunk he was. It's not as if they hadn't been warned. 2 years ago, Mr. Keegan's wife Tracy also lost her licence after the pub served 22 beers and a glass of spirits to the same customer. The pub has since been sold and reopened under new management.
4: The Slovenian cyclist Tadej Pogacar is on the verge of winning the Tour de France race for a record-equalling fifth time, going into the last day of full-on racing. He's more than 7 minutes ahead of his closest rival, Remco Evenepoel. He extended his lead by winning Friday's stage, which featured a grueling ascent of the L'Alpe d'Huez. Today's stage features a different route up the same mountain. BBC News.
2: Six minutes past six GMT. Welcome to Weekend from the BBC World Service with me, Julian Warwicker. Coming up later this hour, romanticy, the fiction genre that's driving many young female fans wild with excitement.
9: Romanticy is such a great way for people, and particularly women who are experiencing oppression in lots of different countries all over, to feel like women's stories are being told in a woman's perspective, where they're saving the world, they're ending evil, they're leading armies, and it's so interesting and like so different from the real world.
2: More on that subject to come in this hour, and with me throughout the programme, Ava Glass, an author of espionage fiction based here in the UK, and David Robert Grimes, public health expert, author and assistant professor of biostatistics at Trinity College Dublin in Ireland. First this hour, the chief prosecutor of the International Criminal Court, Karim Khan, has been dismissed from office over sexual misconduct allegations. Members of the ICC voted to remove him from his post after he was accused of sexual misconduct towards a junior female colleague, an allegation he denies. 82 of the court's 125 member states supported the vote to oust him at a special meeting at the UN's headquarters in New York.
10: The Assembly has decided by majority of 82 states' parties that the elected official prosecutor Karim Khan committed serious misconduct and a serious breach of duty under Article 46(1) of the Rome Statute, and to remove the elected official prosecutor Karim Khan from office under Article 46, paragraph 2b of the Rome Statute.
2: That was the moment that the decision was announced. Mr. Khan, who's a British lawyer, has led the court for 5 years, during which he'd issued arrest warrants against the Israeli Prime Minister Benjamin Netanyahu, against Hamas officials, against President Putin of Russia, and against the former Philippine President Rodrigo Duterte. The dismissal comes at a difficult time for the ICC, which has faced measures from the US Trump administration trying to weaken it. Well, I've been getting reaction from the human rights lawyer, Reed Brody.
3: This was the right decision. The court is fighting for its life against American sanctions and threats, and it can't wage that fight led by a man credibly accused of serious sexual misconduct against a member of his own staff. I mean, this is a court that depends on respect for its judgments, and today its governing body showed that it can judge itself. And I think there was no way around it. While the accusations against the prosecutor haven't been proven in a court of law, they appear quite credible to a reasonable person. And the Office of the Prosecutor has made the prosecution of sexual and gender-based violence one of its signature commitments. So I think this overwhelming decision was necessary for the court's credibility.
2: We should say, of course, that Mr. Khan denies the allegation against him. This has dragged on, hasn't it? How much damage has that done to the credibility of the court?
3: This has gone on for a ridiculously long time. The court has been without a chief prosecutor in his office for 14 months. So it was way past time that this decision be taken, but it was the right decision. The chief prosecutor of the ICC has to be of the highest moral standing and has to adhere scrupulously to the truth. And Khan fails on both of these grounds. So it was took a long time, and that was an own goal for the court's governing body. But it was appropriate for the welfare of the court that he was dismissed by 82 votes in favor, 13 against, 15 abstentions.
2: You mentioned the United States with measures currently in place trying to weaken the court. How much is that process, from their point of view, made more straightforward, one might say, because of doubts over the man at the top?
3: There is a siege of this court from the outside. Donald Trump imposing sanctions on the prosecutor and the judges, in particular because of the warrants that were issued against Benjamin Netanyahu and Yoav Gallant for the alleged crimes in Gaza. Marco Rubio announcing last week that he would dismantle the court brick by brick, not to mention a 9-year Israeli campaign of surveillance and intimidation against successive prosecutors. But the other is the self-inflicted wound, a wound of the prosecutor's own making. And Khan supporters tried to conflate the two, and they portrayed the case against him as a retaliation for issuing the warrants against the Israeli leaders. But two things can be true at once. First, Israel and the United States are genuinely trying to destroy this court. But second, the prosecutor has engaged in conduct that should disqualify him from holding office. And these cases were never the personal property of the prosecutor. The warrants against Netanyahu and Gallant, or against Vladimir Putin, for that matter, belong to the court, not to Karim Khan. They stand, the evidence stands, the work continues. And, you know, the states parties of the court showed resolve against one of their own, and now they have to show the same resolve against the pressure from Washington and from Israel.
2: One other development with regards to the ICC. Venezuela says it's withdrawing. The government there saying the court has shown bias against nations from Africa and Latin America. How much damage does that add to this overall picture?
3: Well, I don't think coming from Venezuela, which is really now under the thumb of the United States and particularly of Marco Rubio, who has vowed to dismantle the court brick by brick, I don't think that kind of withdrawal is going to, going to impact this court. I mean, there are 125 states parties, a couple others, the Putsch governments in the Sahel are also withdrawing. But the core supporters of the court, the other 122 members, most of whom are from, I mean, the largest block in the court are from Africa. And this decision against the prosecutor necessarily found a majority in all of the regions that the court members come from.
2: Human rights lawyer Reid Brody with his take on that decision at the ICC for Karim Khan, the chief prosecutor, to be dismissed from office. So a word to Ava and to David about their current work. Ava, your approach to espionage and spy writing, I think people are always intrigued to know what your methodology is. When you start a story, what's the process?
9: It's funny, with spy writing, it's different than other kinds of fiction. So I've written in the past under other author names. I've written crime and young adult fiction in previous lives. With spy fiction, you start with a plot. Normally, I start with character. With spy, I have an idea. For example, what if you thought your partner was a Chinese spy? And what if you worked for the government? And what if maybe you actually
11: thought you were being overly paranoid, so you couldn't trust yourself. So if you start from that point, then you can build a plot around that central core idea, and you can extrapolate it out. You can add the twists, the turns, the characters. So that's my start always with spy fiction.
2: I think I'm right in saying three of your novels, Emma Makepeace is your main character, and that's a pseudonym as well, isn't it?
11: Yes, it is. As I mentioned earlier, I've worked with spies for 5 years, and I'd actually been there 6 months before I realized that when I went into some meetings, I was the only person using my real name. It just hadn't occurred to me before. So that world of deception really did fascinate me. Looking back, I used some of what I learned then from the people I knew, but I can honestly say I still don't know if anything they told me then was true. They tell you what they need to tell you to get what they want. That's the world. That's the job. And that is so unnerving when you think about it.
2: It's an environment that's often portrayed, rightly or wrongly, as male-dominated. Mm-hmm. So does having a female lead make a difference to what you can do as the author?
11: Oh, it just fascinates me that is true. Because one of the things that boggled my mind when I walked into that world was how many women there were. And you can kind of see that, because we don't really see what goes on in those agencies from the outside, but in the number of leaders in these agencies that are women now, you don't get that right away. You work for that, and you get there if there's a lot of you in there. So the women, they were everywhere. Nobody keeps statistics on this, but I'd be amazed if it wasn't 40% female, the spy world. And so having the first spy I met was a 27-year-old woman whose job it was to do my background check, and she did that by pretending to be my friend. So for 3 weeks, I had a friend, and then I didn't. And then I was able to meet very highly secure people in very unusual buildings. So that was what I wanted to portray. How do you get that good, that young? And because I never knew there were women spies, I never for a second suspected her as anything other than what she appeared to be. So that's where the idea came from.
2: It's a slightly troubling world that you take us to.
11: Yes. Spying is very troubling, isn't it?
2: Well, yes.
11: It is effectively, although they would argue with me on this, lawless. So, I mean, what are the rules? I have in one of my books, in The Trap, my most recent Emma Makepeace book, I have her working with a police officer because I wanted to portray the difference between the police. And there's a scene in it where they need to get into somebody's apartment, and the police officer says, "How can we get a warrant at this hour?" And the spy says, "What's a warrant?" Because that's how they work. They get where they need to get, however they need to get there. So troubling in that way. But the truth is, every spy I ever met was doing it for good. A lot of people are alive because of the risks they took and the laws they broke.
2: David, you have a role entitled Sleuth in Residence for the Retraction Watch organisation. Tell us more.
12: Yeah, this is grim and not as exciting as being a spy in any way, but maybe some similarities. So again, most of my job is communicating science and the good things about it. But I also have to be quite realistic, because there is an abundance of science published. There's about 5.4 million papers published last year. It's a lot of science. And there are inherent questions about the quality of that science. If we're making life or death decisions, we need to know that research is good. And this figure can be misunderstood, but I'm going to say it anyway. About 87% of published biomedical science is considered research waste. And that means that it's either too poorly conducted to answer its own research question in a definitive manner, or too poorly reported for other people to go and replicate it. And sometimes that's inadvertent, it's sloppiness, sometimes it's fraud. And Retraction Watch are the organization that really, they keep an eye on all the publications that get retracted or have problematic issues with them. Maybe they've been fraudulent, maybe there's some kind of ethical violation. I worked for a year with them as their sleuth in residence because I'm particularly good at finding things in data that are suspect. And I've done this for a very long time. I can read a paper and go, "Oh, there's something wrong with this." I can go, and I'm a chartered statistician as well and a fellow of the Royal Statistical Society. So I'm very good at taking the numbers out or finding things in images that have been distorted and go, "That's not an organic image. Something has happened here." And it's, you know, a minority of papers are affected by this. but still enough that this is a problem, particularly for making life or death decisions. An example I'll give, I wrote a piece for The Atlantic about this a few years ago, was an Alzheimer's trial, and it was published in 2006. It was a seminal paper in Alzheimer's research. We found out about 15 years after it came out that it had been fabricated, and we had spent billions of dollars worldwide on research efforts to replicate this and to develop treatments based on something that was fraudulent. And that ultimately affects the public. So I spend a lot of my efforts trying to stop us going down these garden paths, which means that we have to occasionally look at our own science and go, is this up to scratch? And that's still a difficult conversation to have with scientists, particularly when science is under attack externally. So it's a tightrope again.
2: I was about to say, once you identify that there is a significant problem with a piece of research that has previously been regarded as pretty reliable, how can you, what's the process then in terms of going to the individual and putting it right?
12: It's the Wild West. So the very first thing I'll do is go back to an individual and ask questions. I'll assume that I've made a mistake or there's a benign answer. Like usually there's a little error someone's made you can fix with a quick correction. But sometimes it's more, it's more suspicious than that, or it's more sinister or noxious, in which case you often have to involve the journal, the people who published it, and say, look, I have these concerns. And occasionally the journal will take over the investigation, or Retraction Watch will help out with it. And you'll often find that if someone has done something suspect in one paper, they've done it in a lot. So often the evidence you present is you go through someone's entire career and go, yes, they started fabricating papers in 2005 and they've been doing it ever since. And this is partly because to advance in science, our currency in academia is publications. So you put a perverse incentive on people, instead of just giving them jobs, you put a perverse incentive, your career is dependent on you publishing a lot. That is going to attract a small subset of people that will bend the rules, and not as cool as spies, of course, but will bend the rules to make sure they get papers out, which might start off as innocent little distortions and eventually can affect patients. And I am really concerned with how we, benefit the public the most with the way we do our science.
2: Right. Well, I'm glad you've had the chance to highlight that over the last few moments. You're listening to Weekend from the BBC World Service. A reminder of our main news. People in suburbs of Bordeaux in southwest France have been told to evacuate as a huge wildfire approaches the city. And the Iran-backed Houthis in Yemen say they've attacked targets in Saudi Arabia in retaliation for earlier Saudi airstrikes. Now, police in Hong Kong carried out raids on two bookshops last week, arresting five people. Those arrested were suspected of displaying and selling publications with, quote, seditious content. And that is a national security crime in Hong Kong, which carries a sentence of up to 10 years in prison. The Hong Kong authorities have not specified what the allegedly seditious books were in the latest raids. But after the arrest, Hong Kong security chief Chris Tang said that booksellers had a responsibility to ensure their books were lawful. He said booksellers, and I quote, just like merchants selling food, have to make sure their food won't make people sick. All five arrested in last week's raids have since been released on bail. Well, media reports suggest that one of the books targeted in the raids was Let Only Red Flowers Bloom, Identity and Belonging in Xi Jinping's China, written by Emily Feng, an international correspondent for the US National Public Radio, or NPR. And Emily is on the line. Welcome to the program, Emily. Good morning.
13: Good morning, and thanks for having me.
2: It's only speculation, isn't it, that your book was one of those targeted, but have you heard anything more from Hong Kong to substantiate that?
13: I've heard what you've heard. I've been in touch with journalists who have written stories about the arrests and trying to hear more about what they've heard from booksellers in the region. I don't have a lot of clarity, and I'm still not sure to this day what exactly triggered the raids and arrests of these booksellers. But from what I've been able to learn from journalists based in Hong Kong, indeed, my book was among several that were seized by Hong Kong customs and police.
2: Why might the Hong Kong authorities not like it?
13: So first, I just want to say I was shocked. I was so surprised when I got a text one afternoon a couple of weeks ago saying your book was perhaps one of the books that was seized in these raids. I feel like I've written a pretty mild book about portrayals of ordinary people living in mainland China and their issues struggling with identity and how identity has become very important for the Communist Party of China to control. I understand that I might think that this is mild, even-handed journalistic investigation into how ordinary people live and struggle against their government in China. But this is a sensitive subject in China. While I was reporting the book and doing news reports for NPR, I would regularly encounter surveillance and pushback from authorities on related stories that I was doing. I didn't expect that this would trigger raids and arrests, however, in Hong Kong, where people used to travel to buy books that were not available in mainland China. Now, when I came out with Let Only Red Flowers Bloom, I assumed that it would only be able to be published in Taiwan. I didn't expect it to be sold in mainland China. And I also, unfortunately, with the national security law in Hong Kong, did not expect the book to be sold in Hong Kong either. So I was shocked that it had been seized. And I was also shocked that people in Hong Kong were selling and importing it.
2: Thoughts in the studio, and then we'll happily come back to you, Emily. Well, you were both shaking your head. Quote from Chris Tang. David.
12: So I'm kind of selfishly fascinated in this because my book is available in China, and I talk about Mao's disastrous Great Leap Forward campaign, particularly the sparrows when they killed all them and initiated part of the Great Chinese Famine. I have noticed that I get royalties from Taiwan, but never from China. Now, I'm just very curious about that, but it's kind of a sinister thing when you have this level, Emily, I think, of inherent self-censorship that's going on, that's now spread to Hong Kong, which is always a little bit different because of its history. Is that the feeling on the ground from your colleagues over there?
13: Absolutely. I mean, remember in 2013, there were the five Hong Kong booksellers who were kidnapped. Some had already gone to mainland China. Some were in Hong Kong when they were disappeared, and they were brought and detained in mainland China because they were selling books, both political, historical, but also, I mean, frankly, gossip novels that the Communist Party in Beijing didn't like. There are eerie parallels with the raids and the arrests of booksellers now in 2026. Mm. But unfortunately, now the police in Hong Kong are aided with this national security law, which imposes much longer sentences for people who are arrested on, frankly, much less serious accusations. I would check if your book is still being sold in mainland China.
12: I'm going to guess it isn't, but I'll check that after the show.
13: Yeah. And you know what? The system has changed. It used to be that foreign authors, when they wanted to sell in China, they would apply for what's called an ISBN number, which is a code that accompanies all books that are published in the world, and China would approve or not approve an ISBN that would then allow that book to be published in mainland China. I know that when my Taiwanese publisher translated my book into Mandarin Chinese, we never applied at all for an ISBN to be published in mainland China. We just knew that we weren't going to get it. But Hong Kong was in this gray space. It technically has to abide by this ISBN system, but no one was really checking, and booksellers had free rein to do basically what they wanted to if they felt like the book was editorially worthy of being sold in Hong Kong. And obviously that's changed. So I'm both surprised, but I've also been kind of in mourning about the whole thing because, you know, if my book is considered seditious material, then I think as the author, I'm considered a seditious person. And I have not been able to go back to mainland China to report for about 4 years. And I feel even going to Hong Kong now is probably a little risky.
2: Ava.
11: Hi, Emily. I know a lot of listeners might have seen the same pictures I've seen of the booksellers being arrested and the female bookseller wearing the T-shirt that says in Chinese, "I am a bookstore employee," that has become so iconic over there.
2: It's gone viral in Taiwan.
11: Yes. I kind of want that T-shirt myself. It's so moving, those images. And I wondered how it felt to be one of the authors involved and seeing those images of those perfectly ordinary people in handcuffs.
13: It brought me to tears because, first of all, that picture, thank you for highlighting it, is an incredible picture. This woman is not only wearing a shirt that says, "I'm a bookstore employee," but her head is held high, even though her hands are in handcuffs.
11: Yes.
13: And she looks incredibly proud and regal.
11: Yes.
13: In this photo. Of course, I know this is not logical. I felt guilt for 5 or 6 days. Again, I still don't know what triggered the raids or why my book was among several that were targeted. I tell myself that I think, given the signs, you know, there was an editorial in a very Beijing-friendly paper in Hong Kong published that was criticizing these two bookstores several days before they were raided. These bookstores were raided the week of a big book festival they were not allowed to attend in Hong Kong. There were signs that the authorities wanted to shut down these two bookstores to begin with.
2: Emily, forgive me, because the news is looming, so I have to jump in and say thank you very much indeed for joining us, Emily Feng, with those developments in Hong Kong. You're with Weekend.
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2: 6:30 GMT, this is Weekend from the BBC World Service. Still to come, the protest movement in India and the impact it's beginning to have at the heart of government. The research which highlights the number of languages that used to be spoken around the world and the rise of romanticism, why romance fantasy novels are proven to be so successful. That's all here on Weekend after the world news.
4: BBC News with Moira Alderson. The authorities in southwest France have issued evacuation orders to suburbs around Bordeaux, including the site of the airport. Forest fires burning out of control are being blown towards the city. More than 100,000 people have already left their homes. The Houthis in Yemen say they've attacked targets in the Saudi city of Jizan in retaliation for Saudi airstrikes. Earlier, Saudi Arabia said it targeted the Iran-backed group in response to attacks on shipping in the Red Sea. For the first time in 2 weeks, there have been no reports overnight of the United States and Iran attacking each other. There's been no explanation for the apparent pause. The Indian government is due to meet protest leaders from the Cockroach Junta Party for more talks later today. The young demonstrators have been demanding the resignation of the education minister. China's market regulator has fined the country's largest online travel provider more than $760 million for breaching anti-monopoly laws. The regulator said the Trip.com group had abused its market dominance. Indonesia's former top anti-corruption prosecutor has been detained on corruption charges. Febri Adriansyah denies money laundering. Officials say police seized $19 million in various currencies from his home and other properties, as well as large amounts of gold. The Slovenian cyclist Tadej Pogacar is on the verge of winning the Tour de France race for a record-equalling fifth time. Going into the last full day of racing, he was a lead of more than 7 minutes. A pub manager in Australia has had his license to sell alcohol revoked after a patron drank 19 beers and 2 glasses of spirits in 5 hours before collapsing outside. Mark Keegan told a licensing board the drinker had seemed fine. Mr. Keegan's wife had her license revoked 2 years ago. BBC News.
2: You're listening to Weekend from the BBC World Service with me, Julian Warwick, with me throughout the programme, Ava Glass, an author of espionage fiction based here in the UK, and David Robert Grimes, public health expert, author and associate professor of biostatistics at Trinity College Dublin in Ireland. We go to India now.
15: Paper leak. Ye koi mamooli vishay nahi hai.
16: Paper leaks are not an ordinary issue. Many perpetrators have been caught and jailed. Today, I've instructed various departments to set up fast-track courts for this.
2: The words of India's president, insisting in a video message that he posted on the social media platform X that stricter measures against exam paper leaks are on the cards. It was the leaks of hugely important tests in India that triggered the formation of one of the biggest youth-led movements in years, the Cockroach Janta Party. What began as a satirical campaign online soon evolved into a large-scale protest demanding education reforms and government accountability. accountability. Well, yesterday they met with the government for the second time. They're waiting to see if the education minister will resign. That's one of their key demands. And the government is due to meet leaders of the party for more talks later today. Ratna Singh is the CJP's newest spokesperson who joins us on the line from Delhi. Ratna Singh, welcome to the programme. Good morning.
17: Thank you. Good morning.
2: What's the situation with these talks you're having with the government now? How much progress is being made, do you say?
17: So when we initially met government on July 20th, it was kind of a house arrest where, you know, they have kept our two spokespersons for more than 4 hours. And, you know, after that, they had taken written demands from us. So after that, they had, you know, sought time from us to get back to us. Yesterday, there was again a meeting which we decided that we'll have at a common place and not at their home because we were worried about the house arrest situation. So it happened at Constitution Club of India, which is nearby to Jantar Mantar. There, the demands were again told to the, you know, ministers, where the ministers ensured that, you know, out of our three demands, first demand is Dharmendra Pradhan, who is the education minister of India, his resignation. Second demand was there should be no FIR or no criminal action against the peaceful protesters who were part of this, you know, protest since the beginning of it or the July 20th march. Third was the, you know, all the reformation that we are seeking in the education system. So the government agreed, like they were positive about our other two demands. However, with respect to our first demand, they, which is, you know, Dharmendra Pradhan's resignation, they told us that they'll get back to us today. So there is going to be a meeting today as well. And we'll get to know what they have to say about it.
2: I mean, that's interesting to an extent, isn't it? In that you feel that numbers 2 and 3 on your list, the government is quite receptive to those, but they are, as it stands, resisting the idea that the education minister should resign.
17: Exactly. So the entire idea about, you know, seeking the, you know, the main Pradhan's resignation was to create a culture of accountability, which is lacking in India in today's time. Like anything happens anywhere, the ministers are not held accountable. Mm. So our first demand was focusing on that. With respect, and our first demand is also is one of the immediate demand. Like the government will have to take action as soon as possible. With respect to other two demands, you know, these are the demands which will happen accordingly how the time and, you know, what the situation is.
2: I wonder as well whether you regard it as significant that Narendra Modi, the Indian Prime Minister, forgive me, I think I called him the President earlier, the Indian Prime Minister has posted this social media platform message, which is not something you would naturally assume he would do unless he was anxious.
17: That's true. The Prime Minister was seen, you know, posting a reel, video late at night, which we also think was very unusual of him because he's usually, you know, has not put anything of that sort in ears. But I think they're trying their best to, you know, in a way, connect with the youth of this country because there's already so much crowd at Jantar Mantar, people all over the country. They are protesting and they're demanding Dharmendra Pradhan's resignation. So I think these are all tricks which are being done by the government to, you know, just deviate from the main thing which is happening at Jantar Mantar. That, for that instance, also the Prime Minister is trying his best that he can relate with, you know, the Gen Z. But I think he's miserably failing at it because the people of this country has seen from past 1.5 months and also on July 20th how Delhi's police brutality was there. So I think it's too late for them to, you know, try all these gimmicks and try to, you know, gain public attention.
2: Okay. Let me bring guests in with some thoughts. Ava, what's on your mind as you follow this?
11: Yes, I've been fascinated by these protests in part because the students and their families have kept such control of them. They haven't let them sort of spiral into other issues. They are utterly focused on getting these demands met. Do you find this sort of intensity is sustainable? It's been going on a couple of weeks now.
17: I think, when we started this movement, we knew that, you know, education is something which is affecting everyone. So it in itself is a very larger issue. Hence, we made sure, you know, since the beginning of the protest that people are not deviating to other, issues as well. Although in India, there are, you know, numerous issues which people need to talk about. But we know for a fact that, you know, education is something where people have left aside their ideology, where they have left aside their political leanings, where they have left aside, you know, whatever apprehension they had about the protests, and they have come forward in support. Mm. So I think it is sustainable, because that's the reason what started, you know, 1.5 months before, with like 4 or 5 people asking people to join at Jantar Mantar. And now we have like, thousands of people in and around Jantar Mantar. Then there are people who are, you know, protesting in different states as well. So, of course, this is sustainable, and that's the reason the government is feeling the pressure, and they're, you know, trying their best to derail this movement, trying their best to have negotiations with us, trying their best to, you know, just calm the situation.
2: David?
12: Yeah, this has been really fascinating to me. So the statistics I read were for the NEET exam for medicine in India. About 2 million people apply for 130,000 places, and more money is spent on tutoring to try and get people over that line than is spent on the entire educational system in India alone every year. So how much of this is a totally valid protest against inequality in Indian society, corruption in the educational system, and an underinvestment in youth futures, which I think is very much coming from our reading of the protest, but I'd love to hear from your take on it on the ground. Mm.
2: A brief reply, Ratner, if you wouldn't mind.
17: I think, you know, the people have been seeing that competitive exams and the education system, for that matter, have become a scam in this country. You know, the moment you enter a school, from the fee which is there, then, you know, coaching centers demanding so much money, then exam scams happening. So all of that needs reformation. And I think people have awakened. They have understood that if they will not speak up, then this will continue to happen. And this is the reason that we are at Jantar Mantar demanding, you know, accountability from government.
2: Thank you so much for coming on, Ratna Singh, who's speaking on behalf of the Cockroach Janta Party, as those protests continue in India, but those talks are continuing alongside them as well. You're with Weekend from the BBC World Service, 6:41 GMT. It's time for our weekly look at some of the more interesting science news of the past week. We're joined, as usual, by our science reporter, Roland Pease. And you've been discussing, Roland, a new study which suggests that the, quote, golden age of language for humanity may have occurred about 2,000 years ago. Tell us more.
18: Yes, well, I find it very interesting, Julian, that, of course, you know, unlike other kinds of archaeological artefacts, there's could be, you know, a spoken word leaves nothing behind, it blows away in the wind. So this is a mathematical model that's been constructed and just published. And they believe that from this model that about 12,000 years ago, which is straight after the Ice Age, before civilization, there may have been around 3,000 to 6,000 languages spoken, which is actually not so dissimilar to what we have at the moment. They sort of base that partly on the sort of diversity of languages you see in remote regions like New Guinea and Amazonia. In a way, it's sort of just limited by, firstly, the total number of humans, and then secondly, how much interconnection there would have been between communities. But as the population grew, they believe, the language actually really rapidly diversified. So there were more languages until it peaked around, as you say, 3,000 or so years ago, according to Damien Blasi, who led the work.
19: One extremely robust result that we found is that the total number of languages keeps growing, following in a way the global demographics of humans. But at some point between 3,000 to 1,000 years before present, you get to see a fantastic peak in global linguistic diversity, which we have in the paper as the golden era of linguistic diversity, where perhaps there were anything between 6 to 10 to 15 times the number of languages that exist now.
2: So do they know what turned the trend around, Roland?
18: Well, that's part of the trouble with this work. It is purely statistical. And now you've got a statistician with you in the studio.
2: He's nodding so far, if that's a comfort.
18: So they don't have the real insights into the mechanisms. But when I spoke to Dr. Blasi, what he did point out was that, first of all, you know, we saw a rapid loss of languages in the past 500 years during the sort of colonialization.

0: start to include more and more people in the periphery. Probably they were genocided or infected by diseases they don't have resistance against. So we think that might have been a main reason for this depletion of languages.
1: And what might the research tell us about how human cultures get depleted more widely, Roland, if it does?
2: Well, I spoke to Damien about this. In a sense, this, if you remember Donald Rumsfeld's phrase about unknown unknowns, you know, these lost languages, if there are no traces of them at all in our existing languages, you know, today, what can we know of them? And the idea that, in a sense, there may be sort of vast territories which sort of, I don't know, it's the idea that there are thoughts and ideas and approaches to human life which once thrived, but because of the sort of the competition between peoples has all been wiped out. He thought this probably could apply to a range of cultures which would actually sort of reflect on how we think of ourselves.
1: Mm. I said David was nodding earlier. He's now able to vocalise. He's nodding.
3: All I'm saying is depletion might be a loaded term, because I think if language is primarily still a communication, as we potentially communicated more, we probably needed fewer languages to do so. So was it the golden era of language, or was it golden era of having too many chargers? Remember, we didn't have a standard for USBs. I mean, not to make language less romantic, but maybe we are romanticizing what communication is what matters, perhaps.
1: Yes, I hadn't thought of it like that. Come back, Roland, then I'll bring Ava in.
2: Yeah, I couldn't help noticing that this golden age was at the time of the tale of the Tower of Babel, when supposedly we were struck down because there were too many languages. So, and of the World Service, we handle 44 languages as apart from English out of the 7,000 or 1,000 so they exist. So, of course, we did talk about that.
1: Ava.
4: Roland, I'm curious about whether we're losing language sort of now and because of the internet, if that makes sense. And there is an Englishification, if I can make up a word, that seems to be happening. I mean, anybody who went to Paris 20 years ago and had to struggle with their high school French, and anybody who goes to Paris now who can get by with barely saying a word of French, English suffices in many major European cities. And I don't know, I have this fear that we're homogenizing language very quickly now.
2: I do sort of agree with that. The one bit I didn't get to talk about was about bilingualism and multilingualism, of which there is so much. I'm terrible. I wish I could speak more languages, but it does seem to me that there are other ways in which many diverse languages can survive and do survive. And for me, that's an aspect which is I think very interesting.
1: Well, thank you for raising all of that and more. Roland Pease, talking science, as he does every week on this programme. You're with Weekend from the BBC World Service. A reminder of our main news. People in the suburbs of Bordeaux in southwest France have been told to evacuate as a huge wildfire approaches the city. And the Iran-backed Houthis in Yemen say they've attacked targets in Saudi Arabia in retaliation for earlier Saudi airstrikes. Now, we're going to hear at this point in the programme about a genre of fiction called romantasy that has emerged in recent years. It's a fusion of romance and fantasy, where both elements are essential to the story. Online recommendations, particularly from young female readers on social media platforms like TikTok or BookTok, have boosted romantasy into becoming one of the most widely discussed genres today. Well, the UK's first bookshop especially devoted to it has just opened. It's in the city of Oxford. It's called Bad Girl Books. And Weekend's Simran Sohal went along to meet its owner, Starlin Marrod, and to chat to some of its customers.
5: The city of Oxford, known for its ancient colleges, dreaming spires, and centuries of history, but tucked between the cobblestones and castle walls, is something decidedly more modern. Customers queue outside the bright pink doors of Bad Girl Books, the UK's first bookshop dedicated entirely to romantasy. It was once a niche online craze, but the genre has become one of publishing's biggest success stories. Inside, readers escape into magical worlds where dragons, destiny, and love stories all compete for attention. Starlin Marlett is the owner. Here's why she opened up the shop
6: I spent years on Reddit, Book Talk, Instagram, trying to chat to people about like my favorite books, ask for recommendations, and it was so wonderful.

0: and fulfilling, but I love to chat in real life as well. And so I wanted to find these people to connect with. And some of the people I'd been like book talk friends with, they came and they brought me flowers. Oh, it was just so cute. And it made me emotional talking about it because I just love the community so much. People might be curious about why romanticism is so popular now. And I think just the world can feel so bleak. And I think romanticism is such a great way for people, and particularly women who are experiencing oppression in lots of different countries all over, to feel like women's stories are being told in a woman's perspective, where they're saving the world, they're ending evil, they're leading armies. And it's so interesting and like so different from the real world that it just feels empowering.
1: In normal bookshops, the sections may be divided into crime, thriller, fiction and non-fiction, but here the shelves are labelled unhinged, monster smut and LGBTQ. What's smut?
0: So smut is spice, or known as like hot scenes. So that term spice originated online to describe how hot a scene was. So if there was a lot of tension or explicit scenes, it would have multiple chili peppers. And so it just sort of evolved over the years to become a spice scale.
2: Okay, when you say unhinged, what does that mean?
0: It's like a mix, to be honest. So in my category of unhinged, it's like a lot of sentient object romance. So like literally in one, she falls in love with a door, but he's like actually a prince. So he's like just cursed to be a door. But it's just kind of hilarious. Like I was honestly cracking up reading these books.
2: Monsters, fairies, dragons. What's your favorite?
0: I don't know. I'm new to the monster smut, so I can't say that's like a huge favorite of mine yet, but I'm still exploring, so we will see.
3: I love it.
2: I'm so happy. I'm Meg. So what draws you into romanticism?
3: It's like pure escapism. It's just, you know, you can have like a really naff day. You can go home and you can get lost in a book, and it can be worlds away from where you are, which I love.
1: How important is it for you to be in a space like this, in an independent bookshop that is catered just for romanticy books?
3: I think it's just really important to support women. It feels like a safe space to come. It was such a shunned topic for so long. Like everyone was like, oh, I've got to hide my 50 Shades of Grey that I'm reading. Whereas like now everyone's out about it, and it's nice that we can all support each other.
4: I am James, I'm 28 years old.
1: Do people kind of judge you as a male reading these books?
4: Probably. Also, who cares, right? Like, if you've got a book you like, read it. If someone's stigmatic, that's their problem. And I think that's why we need more guys being openly reading of romanticy books.
5: I'm Adele. I'm from Farringdon.
1: And so what got you into the genre in the first place?
5: It is fairly new, and I think probably most people's gateways is something like Fourth Wing. I think that's pretty much where I started, and then it just went a little bit insane from there.
1: How does it feel like coming into a physical bookstore rather than getting them online?
5: Pretty much like when my children go into the Lego shop, I would imagine, yeah. I want all of the things.
6: Simran Sohal in Oxford. Let's hear from a leading romanticy author. Her name is Alexandra Christo. Her latest title comes out in November. It's called Curse Keeper. And before I speak to her, here's an extract from the book that she has kindly read for us.
7: I pressed my lips together, the heat of my hand still tangled in his, spreading over my entire body. He may have been born of winter, but he felt like pure fire beside me, and at any moment that fire was going to devour me. I brought you into my home, not caring about the risks, he said. My heart thundered. This was dangerous. Soaring was dangerous. But then, so was I. My power was slicked with the same dark magic as his, the echo of ancient bonds calling out. I always thought that was a bad thing, but maybe it wasn't. Soaring's hand slipped from mine, trailing up my arm until he was cupping my cheek. His gloved thumb grazed my lower lip. Goddess, he said.
6: Alexandra, welcome. Good morning.
0: Hello, good morning. Thank you for having me.
6: Having just heard the report from the Oxford Bookshop, I'm now wondering how many chili peppers were assigned to that passage.
0: Well, it's not so much that passage, it's the passage that follows that
6: one. Oh, really?
0: That perhaps might have a few chili peppers.
6: Right. Were you dissuaded from reading that bit?
0: Yes, I was. Audience? I sent an excerpt to one of your team. They're like, should we just clip it here?
6: Yes, well, they're careful about such things. Tell
0: exactly.
6: me about
0: it is
6: your,
0: a breakfast show.
6: Tell me about your route into this world and the appeal of it from your point of view.
8: Yes, so I actually began writing young adult romantic fantasy. That was my route into it, writing dark fairy tale imagining. So I always loved creating fantasy stories, creating new worlds, but always having that romantic aspect. My debut novel, To Kill a Kingdom, was an evil Little Mermaid retelling. So we had that romantic aspect there, but rather than it being an innocent mermaid, it was a siren who ripped out and stole the hearts of princes. So I very much followed the dark romance side of romantic. And this is going to be my adult debut coming out now. And I just find this such an interesting space to writing. Romanticy has such a unique way of mashing up all different genres. It dips into sci-fi, thriller, horror, obviously, of course, romance and fantasy. And I think it's a real gateway genre, actually, to introduce people to epic fantasy as well. So I'm really loving being in this space and the community that it creates.
6: And I mentioned TikTok and its sort of sister, if that's the right phrase, BookTok. is that a big deal in terms of spreading the word about this genre?
8: Oh, absolutely. I mean, back in the day, marketing was always just told to you directly, publishers telling you, hey, this book is good, please buy it. But now you have BookTok and Bookstagram, and it's real people telling you that they loved the book and telling you why, and creating that sense of community. Romanticy has been so good at creating online spaces that turn into real and genuine friendships. You see people meeting on BookTok and then they attend signings together and book events together and really sharing in that passion. You can feel it when you go to an event with Romanticy readers and people that have book talks, and they just love taking pictures of their beautiful books and talking about them and shouting about them. And it's that real authentic voice of almost like a friend telling you why a book is so good.
6: Right. Well, this is the chance for espionage fiction to meet romanticism. Ava.
9: Hello.
0: Hello.
9: I'm very intrigued as to whether it seemed to me that sort of romanticism is sort of the grandchild, if you will, of the Twilight generation, which was...
8: Yes.
9: Is that correct? Because that was the first big romance. So these people were maybe teenagers. Your readers might have been teenagers when Twilight came out. Is that fair?
8: Absolutely, yeah. I think romanticism has definitely stemmed from people who are reading romantic fantasy in a YA space and then have grown up with those books and then wanted more adult content, whether not just explicitly smut, but like violence. And obviously, as you grow up, the way you read stories changes. And so I 100% think that books like Twilight really were the starting ground for the romanticism movement.
6: But Ava, this is a long-lasting genre now, isn't it? We're describing it as new, but it's been around for a good while.
9: Yes, it's outlasted in a way. I mean, Twilight sort of spawned what they called the vampire sort of genre, which lasted, I think, about sort of 5 or 6 years. But romanticism now has been around longer than that, I think. It's outlasted, you know, previous of these big sort of literary movements. How long have you been aware of it?
8: I mean, for years and years and years. Yeah. I feel like for the whole of my career. I mean, my debut novel came out in 2018, and I describe that as romantic fantasy. But romanticy, I think it's had the resurgence in the last few years, especially because of owing to books like Fourth Wing, that's really made it more mainstream. But it has been around for years, and I think it has such longevity because of its ability to draw from all different genres.
6: Alexandra, I should point out that David is not a target reader.
8: I'll convince him.
10: No, I've had the misfortune of a genre before. I mean, I'm old enough to remember when Twilight came out and picking it up thinking, I read this and realizing this is subliterate drivel and I hate myself for this. That is not to say yours or anything like that. All I've written in my notes here is Lord of the Flings and Game of Bones, so I'm not really contributing much in terms of...
6: we like a pun.
10: That's all I live for is puns. Yeah. That's the kind of level I go for.
8: I do think there is a discussion to be had though about, I know a lot of people comment about romanticism perhaps, or it's, you know, declining literature, but I think... You know, literacy rates in the UK aren't fantastic. Like the National Literary Trust says that in England alone, I think it's like 1 in 6 people have very poor literacy skills. In Scotland, 1 in 4. So we do have a real problem.
10: Oh, no, it's much higher. It's about 23% of the population.
8: So which is a lot.
6: This is a route in. If you've not read before, this might take you into that world. Okay.
8: So any book and any genre that can draw readers in and ignite that passion for reading, I think is fantastic and to be celebrated. And people who pick up romanticism might not have read fantasy before, and they pick up romanticism, enjoyed the world building, and then...
6: Alexandra, we must leave it, but thank you so much.
11: Isolated rain chances the next few days. Your Radio IQ forecast will be cloudy tonight with scattered showers and a rumble of thunder or two. Some areas of patchy fog also possible. Lows in the upper 50s and mid 60s. Pretty cloudy for our Saturday with some isolated showers and a couple of thunderstorms a possibility. High temperatures in the mid 70s and lower 80s. Another chance for isolated showers and storms on Sunday with highs from the upper 70s to upper 80s across the region.
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6: BBC World Service, it's 7 hours GMT. Welcome to Weekend with Julian Warica. Coming up, raging wildfires have forced the authorities in southwest France to evacuation orders to thousands of people in the city of Bordeaux. We'll have the latest. Also, India's government is due to meet senior members of the Cockroach Janta Party as youth-led protests over an education scandal continues.
13: I came here just because I've seen the dedication of the youth and I feel I should be somewhere in a part of contribution so I can tell my next generation that I've been there, I've been the part of a revolution which is going to happen in some days.
6: And the son of the iconic author J.D. Salinger reflects on his father's life.
14: He was misunderstood by many and he didn't want the attention, you know, the kind of spirituality that he practiced and the kind of religion that he studied was all about the abolishment of the ego.
6: That's all after the world news.
15: BBC News with Moira Alderson. The authorities in southwest France have issued evacuation orders to suburbs around the city of Bordeaux. Forest fires burning out of control are being blown towards the city, where people are reporting an acrid smell. From Paris, here's Hugh Schofield.
16: In the outskirts of Bordeaux, there is deep, deep concern now. Late last night, the chief government officer in the Gironde department issued orders for the evacuation of a number of towns in between the fire and Bordeaux. It's about 40, 50 kilometres separating the two, and those communes have been evacuated overnight. But among them are suburbs of Bordeaux itself, Mérignac, that's where the airport is. Partially, that has been ordered to be evacuated.
15: The Houthis in Yemen say they've attacked targets in the Saudi city of Jizan in retaliation for Saudi airstrikes on the Yemeni port city of Hodeidah. Saudi Arabia announced warnings for Jizan and Yanbu, both centres of the oil industry, and quickly lifted them. For the first time in 2 weeks, there have been no reports of the United States or Iran launching airstrikes at each other's targets. Sebastian Usher has this report.
17: The threat of Iran opening a new front in its war with the US through the Houthi movement it backs in Yemen has increasingly become a reality in recent days. The Houthis have carried out attacks on vessels using the Bab al-Mandeb Strait in order to try to deny Saudi fuel cargoes, taking an alternative route to the Strait of Hormuz. During the height of the war in Yemen, the Houthis fired at targets inside Saudi Arabia, which headed a coalition against them. Now they've exchanged strikes again, raising fears of a further widening of the conflict.
15: The Indian government is due to meet leaders of the protest Cockroach Junta Party for more talks later today. Protesters have been demanding the resignation of the education minister, Dhamendra Pradhan, after an entrance exam was leaked. Weeks of demonstrations have gained momentum, drawing thousands of people. Azadeh Mashiri is at the protests.
18: The government has said it is considering the CJP's demands, but the protesters we've spoken to say unless Dharmendra Pradhan resigns, they will continue demonstrations that have placed Narendra Modi's government under increasing pressure. The Prime Minister has released two selfie-style videos on Instagram addressing people he called youngsters in what appears to be an effort to reach out to younger Indians. The irony is that most protesters we've met haven't been able to watch, as internet is still not available at the protest site.
15: The former top anti-corruption prosecutor in Indonesia has been detained on corruption charges. The official, Febri Adriansyah, is accused of money laundering. He denies any wrongdoing. Officials say police seized $19 million in various currencies from his home and other properties, as well as 74 kilograms of gold. Corruption in Indonesia has been a problem for decades. BBC News. Reports from Belgium say an intern's been arrested at NATO headquarters, accused of spying for a foreign country. The suspect is Canadian. One report says she's ethnically Chinese. Details are still coming in. The White House Correspondents' Dinner, which was abandoned in April when a gunman attempted to burst in, has been held without interruption at a different hotel in Washington and under tighter security. President Trump gave a rambling and rather low-key speech in which he poked fun at some journalists while also taking pot shots at enemies and opponents. Here's our correspondent, Nomia Iqbal, with more details.
19: It was classic Donald Trump. I think the bit where there were awards being handed out to reporters for reports in which involved investigating him was really interesting, because he sat there watching them, which was probably slightly uncomfortable for him. But I think the White House Correspondents Association would say, well, that is democracy in action. That proves that, you know, we're holding him to account.
15: China's market regulator has fined the country's largest online travel provider more than $760 million for breaching anti-monopoly laws. An investigation by the regulator found the Trip.com group had abused its market dominance by restricting hotels' ability to use rival booking platforms. The firm has accepted the fine. A pub manager in Australia has had his licence to sell alcohol revoked after a patron drank 19 beers and two glasses of spirits in 5 hours before collapsing outside. The pub manager, Mark Keegan, told a licensing board the drinker had seemed fine. The Slovenian cyclist Tadej Pogačar is on the verge of winning the Tour de France race for a record-equalling fifth time. Going into the last day of full-on racing, he's more than 7 minutes ahead of his closest rival, Remco Evenepoel. He extended his lead by winning Friday's stage, which featured a grueling ascent of the L'Alpe d'Huez. That's the latest BBC News.
6: Six minutes past seven, GMT. Welcome to Weekend from the BBC World Service with me, Julian Warwicker. With me throughout the programme, Ava Glass, an author of espionage fiction based here in the UK, and David Robert Grimes, a public health expert, author and associate professor of biostatistics at Trinity College Dublin in Ireland. To the devastating bushfires in Europe now, where more than 200,000 people have been evacuated across France and Spain, two of the worst affected countries. Spain's government has declared a national emergency, and officials say a fire raging near the capital, Madrid, has become impossible to control. The regional leader of Madrid, Isabel Díaz Ayuso, said fires had merged and multiplied.
20: The wildfires are very active, and as we are seeing, we are facing the conditions for a perfect storm of extremely high temperatures and winds that don't offer us respite. The blazes have grown, merged, and multiplied. We can now say, sadly, that this is the worst wildfire in the history of the Madrid region.
6: Meanwhile, authorities in southwest France have issued evacuation orders to suburbs around the city of Bordeaux. Forest fires burning out of control are being blown towards the city, where people are reporting an acrid smell in the air. Thousands of residents have evacuated the Cap Ferret Peninsula, which is a popular tourism spot. Among them, Alistair Burke, who's lived in Cap Ferret for 30 years and was evacuated yesterday and joins us live on the programme. Alistair, welcome. Good morning.
21: Good morning, Julian.
6: Describe what happened to you yesterday.
21: Well, we were woken up at about 4 o'clock in the morning. There's a system on the French telephones with a strident siren, which kind of blows. And at 4 o'clock, we had half an hour to leave the house. So just the time to pack a small bag and take some personal effects and into the car and join a fairly long queue stream, because there's only one road which leaves from the peninsula. So you can imagine it was chock-a-block at 4 a.m. in the morning.
6: Goodness, I mean, that must have been an extraordinary scene. And when you've only got the one road, that makes it particularly alarming for people, doesn't it?
21: Well, it's particularly alarming in the fact that we are in an area in Gironde where there's a huge amount of pine trees which were planted in the last century. And these pine trees are pretty explosive. So when there is a fire, it's very difficult to control, and maybe there aren't enough fire breaks. But, you know, one road and so many pine trees and so many people, especially in the high peaks tourist season, is quite concerning.
6: In the days leading up to yesterday, obviously you were watching this very closely, yes. But was there always a thought in your mind that it might come to this?
21: Well, yes, yes and no. I'm fortunate to have a wife who, as a sailor, is always looking at what might be happening in the future. So there was always a bag prepared in the garage. But we did watch this, and especially recently, as it's been extremely dry, and being in a pine forest with pine cones and pine needles, it's like a tinderbox. So we were worried about people.

0: throwing away a cigarette butt or being careless with garden machines. Huh?
1: Both my guests listen to you closely. David, come in on the conversation. By all means, talk to Alistair or some reflections of your own.
2: I'm just trying to work out what the feeling on the ground is, Alistair. I mean, there must be... how quickly did this go from this is a potential threat to we have to move now? I mean, did you know that was coming, or did it happen relatively fast?
0: It happened very fast. It was the day before the fire started in the north of the peninsula. The people thought it was fairly well contained, but then it turned out to be what they call a convective fire, which produces the flames and can project them up to a kilometer. So we were getting small fires starting right, left, and center, and the fire people were quickly overpowered. But they've done a marvelous job. But yes, there was a feeling that the forest was extremely dry and there's been no rain for ages. And next week, again, we're going to have another very hot spot. So it's been worrying. Yes, you're right.
1: I mean, that, David, is one of the aspects of this, isn't it? That you might see a fire spring up in one place and then for apparently no immediate reason, another one will appear maybe half a mile away further afield.
0: Yes, go ahead, please.
2: Sorry, please, Oscar, you go ahead there and I'll come in after.
0: it was what they've explained. The fire brigade, who are doing an absolutely massive job, what wonderful job here, is it's so unpredictable, and we're on the coast side, so with dominant winds, which are changing very fast. So now the fire is heading towards Bordeaux. Yesterday it was heading south and west, and now the winds are carrying it towards Bordeaux, which is quite worrying. Mm.
2: And we have this extreme symphony of things going together, which again are climate change mediated. We have extended periods of dry, we have very high temperatures, and we don't have the rainfall that would maybe have mitigated some of this. So I think in a European and worldwide level, it's something we're going to have to get our heads around. This is going to be the new normal. And that's kind of terrifying as well.
1: We will talk about that in a bit more detail later on, because I know you've highlighted it, David, for a wider discussion. Ava, come in and by all means talk to Alistair.
3: Alistair, I was just wondering if you're able to get any news on your home in your neighbourhood. Is your house okay?
0: Well, I think so. As I say, everybody, and I mean everybody, has had to leave the peninsula, and either by boat. There was a boat ferries yesterday. We managed to get away by car. So there's nobody apart from the police forces and fire brigade on the other side. Now, I'm actually in Arcachon, which is a town on the other side of from facing the peninsula. So I can see it for the moment. I think everything is okay. So I would not be too alarmist at the moment.
1: I mean, the other thing that strikes me, Alistair, I mean, I describe Cap Ferry as a popular tourism spot, and you've taken us there in a more sort of vivid way by dint of the sort of the position it has and the road access and all of that. I mean, clearly looking ahead, this is going to be very worrying for future tourism, for all the aspects of the place that makes it tick up till now, isn't it?
0: Yes, you're quite correct there, Julian. It is worrying. There have been steps taken. We have to give credit where credit is due. There was an evacuation plan which was made in 23 after the very bad fires of 22, which involved boats, which involved getting all the people in cars out through this road before the road could be cut off by fire. So the planning was done correctly there. But Cap Ferry, as you said, has become extremely popular. You know, it's been referred to as the Saint-Tropez of the West. And, of course, it's absolutely massively popular in the summer, and we're at the high period at the moment. So we'll certainly have to look at doing things and probably making much larger fire breaks, which are effective. I mean, effectively, we should have fire breaks about 300 metres and not fire breaks which are only 50 metres.
1: Well, listen, we wish you well, Alistair.
0: Thank you very much. Thank you very much. And, I just have to say that the French authorities, between the police, there's 1,500 firemen who are working away at the moment, 500 police people. And President Macron has announced that he's probably going to send in army as well. So we watch that and we keep we keep a positive note to it and hope that by the end of this weekend they'll be managed to get to the end of it. Thank you very much for your questions.
1: Indeed. Well, thank you. And as I say, we wish you well, Alistair Burke, directly affected by those fires in southwest France just now. To India, and we were talking about this earlier on, the Indian government due to meet leaders of the youth protest Cockroach Janta Party for more talks later today. Crowds continuing to swell at those student protests in Delhi, and the agitation has also spread to other cities, thousands marching in Mumbai and in Calcutta yesterday. The protesters have been demanding the resignation of the education minister after an entrance exam was leaked. Ratna Singh is a spokeswoman for the Cockroach Janta Party. She told this programme that talks with the government yesterday had made progress and that her party is expecting a government decision on the education minister's position at today's meeting.
4: The government agreed, they were positive about our other two demands. However, with respect to our first demand, which is, you know, Dharmendra Pradhan's resignation, it told us that they'll get back to us today. So there is going to be a meeting today as well.
1: Well, the Prime Minister Narendra Modi has released two selfie-style videos on Instagram aimed at young people, but many protesters haven't seen them as there's no internet at the protest site. Well, the BBC's Delhi correspondent Yogita Limaye has been speaking to the protesters and has sent this report.
5: I've heard lots of slogans being shouted, calling for the education minister Dharmendra Pradhan to resign, which of course is the key main first demand that these protesters are making. At the protest site here in Delhi, nearly everywhere I look is a sea of people. It's really hard to estimate how many. Walking up here, I can certainly say it's in the thousands, but it's possibly more. And there are people coming in even as we speak. It's sweltering hot here, and still, the energy among the crowd, they don't really seem affected by it. And we've been asking a few people here, what is it? Why are they here?
6: My name is Wasif. Okay, so I came here just because I've seen the dedication of the youth and I feel I should be somewhere in a part of contribution so I can tell my next generation that I've been there, I've been the part of a revolution which is going to happen in some days.
7: We are no longer the largest democracy in the world. We are the largest autocracy in the world today. So I think respecting the people of the citizen, respecting the youth of the citizen of the country, he must resign today.
5: So we're travelling away from the protest site for a little bit, going from Delhi to the city of Dehradun, which is about 3 hours away. It's a smaller city. To understand the strength of emotion that triggered the protests and that continue to sustain them. The NEET exam is a highly competitive entrance test for medical education in India. Every year, millions of students appear for this exam. And just in the past 3 years, the paper has leaked two times, which means students have had to go through the pressure of appearing for that exam again. And there are instances and cases from across the country where students have simply not been able to cope with that pressure. Their families say they've taken their own lives because of it. And we're going to Dehradun to meet one such family. So now we're just on the outskirts of the city of Dehradun and we've come down a narrow lane where we're going to meet the family of Riya Kumari Thapa. And we're now about to speak to her father, Rajesh.
8: In my heart, she is still alive, but I really miss her. When I heard about the protests, I felt like this is a fight for my daughter. So I also joined them. No parent should go through the pain that I have.
5: During previous protests, the government has appeared confident when dealing with them. This time, it seems rattled to the extent that Prime Minister Modi released a video in the middle of the night directly addressing the issue.
9: Paper leak, ye koi mamooli vishay nahi hai.
5: But even what he was offering in that video, as well as the negotiations that the protesters have had, have not resulted in any breaking of the deadlock, because the key demand remains the resignation of the education minister.
10: Dharmendra Pradhan istifa do.
5: It's hard to predict how any protest will end, and it's important to say that this protest at the moment does not affect Prime Minister Narendra Modi being in power. The next general election is not for 3 years.

0: what it could be is a very dangerous moment for him in the turning of public sentiment against him.
1: Yogita Limai reporting on those protests in Delhi. You're listening to the BBC World Service. I'm Julian Warwicker with Weekend. A reminder of one of our other main headlines. The Iran-backed Houthis in Yemen say they've attacked targets in Saudi Arabia in retaliation for earlier Saudi airstrikes. Now to the world of music. In recent years, many music festivals have closed down due to a tougher financial situation around the world. But some made a comeback this year, and one such is the world music festival WOMAD, which is founded by the singer Peter Gabriel in 1982 and which is on this weekend. Now, it didn't take place last year, but it's back now, having moved a short distance to a new, slightly smaller site. Our reporter Martin Venard is there in the county of Wiltshire in southwest England and has sent this report.
2: Evening. Make a little bit more noise. I want to hear a bit more. WOMAD. My name's Noah Maxwell Clark. I will be your host for this wonderful weekend of festivities at this wonderful WOMAD festival.
3: I'm Paula Henderson and I'm the festival programmer for the WOMAD Festival.
4: There was no WOMAD last year. How does it feel to be back?
3: It's the best feeling in the world. It's the only way to describe it. We really missed not being here, you know, doing what we love last year. So to be back in the field, having artists arriving right now, that's what it's all about. To be honest, it is really difficult, especially as an independent festival. The fact that we're here and we'll carry on for the future is just a beautiful feeling.

0: One essential ingredient of a festival is the artists, and an event like WOMAD provides a showcase for international musicians who aren't necessarily part of the mainstream music scene.
1: I am KOG Kweku of Ghana. My music is storytelling over selective sonic energy.
0: How important is it, a festival like WOMAD, for an artist like you?
1: It's mind-blowing. I'm from a little suburb of Accra, and for me to even be somewhere on the stage thought of by somebody, a legend like Peter Gabriel, to even include somebody like me, it's humbling, and I'm so grateful for his vision. That's the way of us propagating our art. That's the way of us connecting with people, so we can't let this thing die.

0: I'm Charlie Wardle from TNCE, a duo, me and my brother. We are experimental band mixing Chinese music, traditional music with jazz, post-punk, rock and electric erhu. With drums mostly, but we're going to be looping stuff live on stage.
1: So if something like WOMAD disappeared, how damaging would it be to a musician like yourself?
0: Festivals like WOMAD, where they're finding independent artists, they're giving them a showcase, they're giving them money, they're giving them an experience. If that's taken away, suddenly you get less music, you get music that's less interesting, you get musicians that can't commit to practicing so much. So festivals like WOMAD are hugely important for artists.
1: Another essential element to cooking up a successful festival is attracting the paying public. So what attracted you to come to WOMAD?
2: Well, I like independent festivals, and I like particularly like festivals like this, which have a range of unusual music where you see something that you didn't know when you didn't expect. I like the fact that everything here is new.
3: I like the fact that you can just wander around, not really have an agenda about who you want to see, and just if you like the sound of something, you just stop and listen.

0: Well, that was Martin Vennard reporting. Martin now joins us live from WOMAD. Voices there greatly enthusiastic about this festival being back. Martin, is that a sense you get while you're there?
1: Oh, absolutely. I mean, there was no festival last year, and the public and the artists are all very, very enthusiastic and glad to be here. And what's more, the weather is great.
0: Does that mean big crowds are there as well?
1: Well, there certainly are big crowds. The festival does seem to have downsized slightly from previous years. It is the site's a bit smaller, and not all the things are here that they used to be in the past. There used to be a physics pavilion for science, and that's not here this year. But it's still here, and it's still very vibrant.
0: And the appeal of it, I mean, I was struck by a lot of the people that you were speaking to celebrating the experimental nature of a lot of the music that they're hearing, and often music that they didn't know a great deal about until they almost stumble across it.
1: Well, that's absolutely right. I mean, there's many of the artists here that I've never heard of. And, for example, last night I listened to an Iranian drummer, Mohammad Reza Mortazavi, and he was drumming at 1,000 miles an hour. He was absolutely brilliant. He played solo for an hour, and I never heard of him. And it was a great discovery. And there are many, many other artists like that that you just stumble across. There isn't any real big names that the public would recognise, but there are lots and lots of bands from all corners of the world that people can discover.
0: David and Ava are both listening. David, does that whet your appetite for an event like this or not?
2: It sounds fascinating, and I think being there, you'd really enjoy it. That's what I imagine. I mean, I feel like I mightn't be cultured enough for it, but I mean, listening to an Iranian drummer going at 1,000 miles an hour, I would certainly be interested in just seeing what that sounds like in principle.
0: Yeah, and indeed watching it. Ava?
3: Well, I'm afraid I've decided I'm far too old to sleep in a field, so I don't get to go to festivals anymore, but that WOMAD's the one I would go to if I went to one, and it's sort of a pushback, isn't it, against AI, seeing musicians in person. There they are, and it's proof that it's not a robot, I suppose.
0: Is there a sense of that, Martin, that, you know, it's a wonderful way of divorcing yourself from some of the sort of the other aspects of the world just now?
1: That is very true. Apart from in the media tent where I am at the moment, there is virtually no reception, mobile reception on site. So you can't use your mobile phone, you can't use mobile data. So you very much have to take advantage of what's here in front of you.
0: I was struck by your mention of the physics element. David, physics professor.
2: Well, once upon a time.
0: Once upon a time.
2: Recovered, I like to think.
0: Yes.
2: But actually, I did a lot of work. I mean, I was just saying there when we were off, the very first BBC appearance I ever did was when I had a paper on the physics of guitar playing, and they had me downstairs. I had long hair. I was 27 years old in studio playing guitar to show the physics of string bending. So I think music and science do go quite well together.
0: Martin, give us a sense of what's coming up today.
1: Well, I mean, there's two full days of WOMAD to go. I'm looking at today we've got an artist from Belarus called Yegor Zabolov that I'm very interested in seeing, because there hasn't been many artists from Russia or Belarus in recent years, and he is something that I'm looking forward to. And there's a Latin American musician called Jose Gonzalez that I'm looking forward to seeing tomorrow night as well. But there are lots more things that I have know nothing about and that I will discover throughout the coming 2 days.
0: A voyage of discovery coming up for the weekend. Thank you, Martin. Martin Vennard at WOMAD in Wiltshire in southwest England. You're with Weekend from the BBC World Service. David Robert Grimes and Ava Glass with me throughout. More to come from them in our final half hour after the news headlines.

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2: 7:30 GMT. This is Weekend from the BBC World Service. Still to come, why Europe's summer heat and current long spell of dry weather are a foretaste of what's coming, according to a new report. The online recruitment of people prepared to carry out terror attacks. And the son of J.D. Salinger on the continuing appeal of The Catcher in the Rye. That's all on Weekend after the World News.
3: BBC News with Moira Alderson. The authorities in southwest France have issued evacuation orders to suburbs around Bordeaux, including the site of the airport. Forest fires burning out of control are being blown towards the city. More than 100,000 people have already left their homes. The Houthis in Yemen say they've attacked targets in the Saudi city of Jizan in retaliation for Saudi airstrikes. Earlier, Saudi Arabia said it targeted the Iran-backed group in response to attacks on shipping in the Red Sea. The UN Secretary-General Antonio Guterres has arrived in Syria in the latest sign of international support for the country's new authorities after the toppling of Bashar al-Assad. It's the first time a UN head has visited the country since 2009. The Indian government is due to meet protest leaders from the Cockroach Junta Party for more talks later today. The young demonstrators have been demanding the resignation of the education minister. The White House Correspondents' Dinner, which was abandoned in April when a gunman attempted to burst in, has been held without interruption at a different hotel in Washington and under tighter security. China's market regulator has fined the country's largest online travel provider more than $760 million for breaching anti-monopoly laws. The regulator said the Trip.com group had abused its market dominance. Reports from Belgium say an intern has been arrested at NATO headquarters, accused of spying for a foreign country. The suspect is Canadian. One report says she's ethnically Chinese. Details are still coming in. And the Slovenian cyclist Tadej Pogacar is on the verge of winning the Tour de France race for a record-equalling fifth time. Going into the last day of full-on racing, he's had a lead of more than 7 minutes. Sunday's final stage is normally a procession with riders sipping champagne as they cycle to the Champs-Élysées in Paris. BBC News.
2: You're listening to the BBC World Service. I'm Julian Warwicker with Weekend, and with me throughout the programme, Ava Glass, an author of espionage fiction based here in the UK, and David Robert Grimes, a public health expert, author and associate professor of biostatistics at Trinity College Dublin in Ireland. At this point in the programme, we ask our guests to highlight a recent news story or topic that they'd like to hear more about and to discuss. And David, first to you. You've drawn our attention to a report which was published this week that is resonant on a weekend in which these huge wildfires have been burning, forcing the evacuation or confinement of over 150,000 people as it stands. According to the report, record-breaking heat waves across Europe have literally sucked the continent dry, making droughts far more prolonged. I can kind of see why that caught your eye.
4: Well, absolutely. If you remove moisture from a system, and the reason why this really resonated with me is that when we are trying to communicate with the public about climate change, there is an idea that, oh, it just gets a bit warmer. But because we live in a system that has knock-on effects, this all has an exacerbating influence. So if we have no moisture in soil, we have a problem that, you know, we have no natural fire break that we might have had before. We're seeing at the moment, last night it was 80,000 people, it's now 250,000 people evacuated in France and Spain, in regions that have more recently started having far more fires. As the guest earlier on explained very articulately, this is a big and growing problem. And it's a feedback system that climate change doesn't just increase your temperatures, it increases your consequences in a huge way that is non-linear. Mm. So this is just one thing that says, actually, this is a complicated system that we've upset and that is going to have consequences. And I think that's really worth getting into, because one of the big forms of climate change denial was always just to go, so what, it'll be a few degrees warmer. I'm like, it's not just a few degrees warmer, it's much harder to live for a lot of reasons.
2: One of the report's authors is joining us, Mariam Zachariah, climate researcher at Imperial College London. Mariam, good morning, welcome.
5: Good morning, thank you for having me on your show.
2: You've heard David's assessment of where we are. What do you want to highlight from the work you've done here?
5: So in this study, the stark finding that stood out was that the droughts that we are seeing now is not just driven by low rainfall. Traditionally, we think that droughts are caused by lack of rainfall deficits. But the impacts that we are seeing now, or the conditions of the drought, are sort of exacerbated by these rising temperatures. And as David was just saying, it sucks out the moisture from the soils. And because of this high evaporative demand, you can think of the atmosphere as a sponge, and the warmer atmosphere sort of needs more moisture for it to become saturated. So when temperatures are high, it just starts, you know, sucking out moisture from the ground. And that is what sort of exacerbate the conditions on the ground. And this is what we see in terms of the long-term trends as well. You know, even in regions where, you know, we do not see big trend in rainfall deficits or rainfall changes, just because the temperatures are persistently climbing, we see droughts are expected to become more frequent and more stronger.
2: And that is all despite the fact that certainly during the winter in this country and in other parts of Europe, I think this was true as well, it was comparatively wet, wasn't it?
5: Yes. Wet winters or wet rainy seasons does help replenish some of the reservoirs and groundwater and other forms of water resources. And over the West, especially, one particular effect this time was that because of the wet winters, there was good vegetation promotion. And then, but just because of the accompanying dry spring season, there was sort of rapid drying of this vegetation, and that is what promoted triggered the wildfire sort of over the Western domain. And more towards the east, the effects were different because the drought was more prolonged, in that the rainfall deficits had been going on for much longer, because of which you could see other impacts where you could see that, you know, river water levels were going down, and as consequently, you know, they have to implement water restrictions, and they're seeing long-term effects on agriculture, crop growth, etc.
2: David, come back.
4: And that's a really pertinent point I think you've made there. Like, even Ireland, famously green, famously wet, has water restrictions at the moment because our reservoirs are just so low after an extended warm period. But how much is that going to affect us in food production? Because I'm thinking, I mean, that would be something I would be concerned about. Would you share that concern?
5: So soil moisture is an important driver of crop productivity. So you need good moist soils for good crop production. We might not see, we're already seeing, for example, over France, there has been reports of loss in maize crops. And so I think there were similar reports over Romania as well. And eventually you would see that cascading into crop prices, food demand. So this is how the chain of impacts would work in terms of crop productivity and food growth, food demand, sorry. Yeah.
4: Another question, this might be beyond the remit a little bit, but it fascinates me as well. We're seeing increasing parts of the world getting beyond wet bulb temperatures where human life is survivable. They have high humidity and high temperature, which means people can't cool themselves down. Is that something, I mean, that's now kind of parts of Pakistan have that, other parts of the world. Is that something we're going to see more and more around the world if this persists?
5: So humid heat is also dependent on the season. So yes, in certain parts of the world where, you know, humidity is sort of akin to the climate of the region, yes, because of a warmer atmosphere, you can see more and more instances of, you know, humid survivability thresholds being exceeded or breached. So this is this will be a problem, like as the atmosphere continues to warm, you know, just because the atmosphere has more moisture. So the combination of the humidity and temperatures that brings about the humid heat survivability issues would also keep increasing. And that is something that we've seen in some of the studies we've looked at in earlier.
4: Yeah.
5: For example, we had looked at this particular aspect with regards to US in conjunction with the FIFA World Cup. And in many of these regions, we could see that, you know, there is indeed an increasing trend in humid heat with bulb globe temperatures.
4: Mariam, thank you so much for coming on the program. Mariam Zachariah, climate researcher at Imperial College London. David, thank you for raising it. It's something doubtless we will return to in the very near future. Ava, you've drawn our attention to the recent conviction here in the UK of two men, a Ukrainian national and a Ukrainian-Romanian national, for their involvement in arson attacks on property linked to the former UK Prime Minister Sir Keir Starmer. And why has that particularly caught your eye?
6: It caught my eye because this isn't the first time it's happened. There have been a number of attacks in recent years linked to intelligence agencies in countries that we would consider mildly, at least, unfriendly to us. So Russia, Iran, China, there have been basically with spying. You only get to see it when somebody makes a mistake. And because what's been happening is these foreign intelligence agencies hiring amateurs, just normal people, and giving them sabotage jobs, which they often screw up. Mm. Therefore, they get caught. Therefore, we get to see that it's happening at all.
4: We spoke to Richard Holmes, the forensic investigations editor for the Telegraph newspaper here in the UK, who reported on the case of these two men. And Ava, you joined us in the conversation. And I began by asking Richard if this apparently random recruitment of civilians to carry out such attacks is becoming more common.
7: This is something that is happening most likely right now as we speak. And it's a method of recruitment by hostile states that is cheap, not targeted, and highly effective. Those three things make it an incredibly useful tool for our adversaries and quite a tricky thing for our own security agencies to sort of get a handle on. And I mean, this case is a very good example of a successful recruitment for the Russians, because you have two individuals who have targeted the Prime Minister's private properties and a car, and those two individuals have turned out to be Ukrainians. And so it's a highly effective operation, and it not only sows doubt among our own defences and security, but also shows up who is willing to act out for the Russians. It's a fascinating recruitment method, and it stems from essentially the start of the war in Ukraine in 2022, where we had a number of diplomats, both Western diplomats in Russia and Russian diplomats in the West and the UK, being expelled and tit-for-tat sort of moves from each side. And that left a seriously decreased footprint in terms of what we would all consider formal, proper spies who work under the intelligence agencies.
4: You talk about it being highly effective quite often, but it strikes me that there's a huge element of risk, isn't there, for the recruiter? I mean, they might end up giving money to somebody who turns out to be, frankly, completely hopeless when faced with this kind of challenge.
7: It's effective because it has an effect on our security, whether the operation works or not. Because if the recruiter has paid some sort of novice wannabe aggressor or spy who fails in their task and they get caught, it only shows to our agencies and our public that these random non-ideological individuals are being triggered to kinetically move for the Russian state. Mm. And so whether the task that's carried out is carried out at all and carried out successfully or not, kind of doesn't matter. Part of the Russians' motive is just to show that they are here, there, and everywhere, and they are able to trigger random members of our society to enact on their behalf without ever meeting them.
6: Richard, I was so fascinated by this case, partly because it's not just Russia doing this now, is it? It's other countries are also hiring people to commit acts of sort of sabotage.
7: Definitely. I was in a group on Telegram that was basically called Iran Intelligence. And that very openly on the group said, if you want to do work for us against the West, please say hi here. And I don't know how many successful operations they actually managed to conduct. But the worrying thing is our adversaries are now sharing techniques and learning from one another and what is successful. And I think we have at the moment in the UK a large number of people who are willing to just do cash in hand work, and they don't necessarily ask questions about what it is they're doing or where the money's coming from. And they're all very much engaged online. They're in community groups online, and adversaries are turning that

0: And there was a publication called Soldier of Fortune. It was quite infamously had a classified section where if you wanted somebody killed, you would post an ad looking for somebody to kill for you. And nine times out of 10, if not 10 times out of 10, the person you hired was an FBI agent and you got arrested because they knew that's what people were doing. And I keep thinking about that these days, if you know what I mean, for the same reason.
1: Yeah, probably the agencies now could take a bit of a lesson out of that methodology, really. The key lesson across all of this is, as long as we are in this sort of gray zone warfare with Russia and now increasingly with Iran, the adversaries will always try and find a way to hit the pressure points in the UK and to try and make us feel unsafe and destabilize us in any way they can, whether that's misinformation, you know, was also prevalent in the case against the Keir Starmer fires, or activating random people to commit kinetic attacks on various places in the UK, or simply just messaging, you know, making us feel unsafe, as we've seen from Iran. I think it's just the harsh reality nowadays that war is not the war that we all know it is. War is very much this sort of information war, which can lead to just these random low-level proxies carrying out seemingly unlinked attacks.
2: If Telegram is the current method most often being used and the security services are increasingly onto that, the fear presumably is that those who are looking to recruit will find another vehicle that isn't Telegram.
1: Yeah. The only problem is that this current method is very much a scattergun approach. So I've spoken to people who are on these migrant groups who say they've been approached, and it's like, they say, well, obviously this was something dodgy. They thought it was a scam or something. And so many people actually don't go down the route and they say, no thanks, I don't want to do this work. And so in order for a scattergun approach like that to work, you need a platform that's got a lot of people on it. And so in terms of that first connection, they'll always need to utilize a platform where there's a lot of general users. And so the risk of this going fully into the dark web and onto platforms which are much harder to crack is quite limited.
0: The fear, of course, if they go beyond the scattergun approach, is that they target organized crime and they work with organized crime. And I know they've done that in other countries. Do we know if that's happening here at all?
1: Well, the link between organized crime and the Russian state is often blurred. I mean, we can see that with the creation of the Wagner Group, the private military group. But this is definitely something that I've focused a lot on when it comes to cyber attacks, which are another form by which the Russian state is carrying out its hybrid aggression against the UK, and has been very destabilizing not only to the economy, but to the general security of officials and members of the public. But a lot of these cyber attacks, which are traced back to Russia, are very hard to trace back to the Kremlin. Rather, they're traced back to online cyber groups which live within the realms of Russia under this quid pro quo agreement with the Kremlin, whereby if they go after targets that are of interest to the Kremlin, and if they don't destabilize too much any diplomatic ties or go after domestic targets, they can carry out their activities and carry out ransomware attacks and get the money they want without being prosecuted by the authorities. And there's a case in 2021 where Russian hackers went after the Colonial Pipeline in the US. It led to a major chaotic diplomatic time, and those hackers were arrested overnight.
2: Richard Holmes, who's the forensic investigations editor for the Telegraph newspaper. Ava, thank you for raising that. 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A reminder of our main news. People in the suburbs of Bordeaux in southwest France have been told to evacuate as a huge wildfire approaches the city. Alistair Burke has lived in the nearby Cap Ferret Peninsula, a popular tourism area, for 30 years. He told us how he and his family were told to leave their home yesterday.
3: We were woken up at about 4 o'clock in the morning. There's a system on the French telephones with a strident siren, which kind of blows. And at 4 o'clock, we had half an hour to leave the house, so just the time to pack a small bag and take some personal effects and into the car and join a fairly long queue stream, because there's only one road which leaves from the peninsula. So you can imagine it was chock-a-block at 4 a.m. in the morning.
2: More developments, of course, in southwest France, in Spain. You'll hear them here on the BBC World Service throughout the coming hours. Now, 75 years ago this month, a disillusioned American teenager called Holden Caulfield hit the consciousness of readers across the English-speaking world. He was the protagonist of The Catcher in the Rye, a novel by the American author

0: J.D. Salinger, which depicted Holden's growing disillusion with the world as he approached adulthood. With its themes of teenage angst and alienation, the novel transcends its affluent New York setting and continues to inspire generations of new readers. Well, Matt Salinger is J.D. Salinger's son, and he spoke to me from the U.S. state of Connecticut. And first I asked him when he first read his father's iconic novel.
1: I was 12, and I was going away to school for the first time. And my sister, who's 4 years older than I, said, Matthew, you should really read one of Daddy's books. You should probably read The Catcher in the Rye, because you're going to be asked about it, and you don't want to have a dumb expression on your face and not have an answer. So I did. I read it in the car on a long drive to the Adirondacks in upper New York State. And I laughed pretty much the whole way. He was not in the car with me. My mother was driving, but it felt like he was with us because I was reading his words and his thoughts and getting to know his characters.
0: So you immediately thought, I get this. It makes me laugh. I can relate to it. I mean, as a 12-year-old, were you immediately seeing elements of your life in there?
1: Well, here and there, yes. The amazing thing I think about Holden is you can read the book at different ages and get a totally different understanding of who he is and what he's going through. I didn't understand or want to understand some of the grief he was dealing with and some of the isolation he was feeling, having lost his brother. I just found the humor at that age. When I've read it at different ages, I've had a totally different experience.
0: You're going to read us a little excerpt, I think, a reminder of what some of us should return to. Which particular passage have you picked and why?
1: It's towards the end of the book. It's when Holden has sought out probably the one and only teacher in his various schools that he'd been kicked out of that had given him good advice and that he felt a real kinship with, for lack of a better word, Mr. Antolini. So this is Mr. Antolini speaking to Holden. Once you get past all the Mr. Vincents, you're going to start getting closer and closer. That is, if you want to, and if you look for it and wait for it, to the kind of information that will be very, very dear to your heart. Among other things, you'll find that you're not the first person who was ever confused and frightened and even sickened by human behavior. You're by no means alone on that score. You'll be excited and stimulated to know. Many, many men have been just as troubled morally and spiritually as you are right now. Happily, some of them kept records of their troubles. You'll learn from them, if you want to. Just as someday, if you have something to offer, someone will learn something from you. It's a beautiful reciprocal arrangement, and it is an education. It's history. It's poetry. He stopped and took a big drink out of his highball. So I'm not going to drink from my highball, but that's the section. and I love that section because I think it's what he did with his writing. Whether it was Catcher or Franny and Zooey or Raise High, the Roof Beam Carpenters, he was leaving clues to the astute reader, to the reader who was searching much as he searched when he was young and reading, for answers that weren't being provided by the authorities at school or in his family. So, yeah, I love that passage.
0: You refer there to other works that we can read because they're published. So much isn't. And I know you potentially are sitting on masses of unpublished work by your late father. And what's the situation with that? When might, if ever, we be able to read it?
1: Well, you certainly will be able to read it. I've been hard at work for better part of 10 years now. You know, he wrote for 60 years and without publishing, and he didn't write on a computer. So everything was on old manual typewriters or longhand, and I've had to transcribe everything. So it's been somewhat arduous, but happily, so. I've enjoyed it immensely and keep enjoying it.
0: Why didn't he publish more when he was alive?
1: He found it incredibly distracting, and the attention was upsetting to him. He was misunderstood by many, and he didn't want the attention. You know, the kind of spirituality that he practiced and the kind of religion that he studied was all about the abolishment of the ego. You know, he doesn't quote a lot in The Catcher in the Rye from D.T. Suzuki or Zen or Vedanta, but the undercurrent's there. And I think if you really understand what that undercurrent is that becomes more explicit in his other fiction, you understand why he wouldn't want fame or attention, because he didn't really believe in the reality of any of it.
0: I mean, that always attracted the label reclusive, didn't it? And alongside reclusive, we tend to think of somebody who might be distant or troubled. And yet, when I read your sense of your father, this is a very fun figure in your mind.
1: Absolutely. He was tremendous fun. My friends at school would always love coming over and spending the night, and they found him very different than their parents, very funny, very irreverent. It was largely a myth, his reclusiveness. He needed privacy and seclusion to write, and he certainly was not friendly with the press, I will say that. So it's funny, you know, for a while it was recluse, and then it became a notorious recluse. you know, how does that happen? I don't know. The people that knew him did not find him that way, I will say that.
0: J.D. Salinger's son, Matt Salinger. Ava, a particular connection.
2: Yes.
0: Tell us the story.
2: Well, I grew up loving J.D. Salinger in my late teens and early 20s. I read everything I could get my hands on, and in particular, Raise High the Roof Beam, Carpenters is almost a religious text for me. And he wrote primarily, Salinger, about one family, the Glass family. Mm-hmm. Most of his stories involve this particular family of New York intellectuals and their apartment, their lives, their summer holidays where they went away and bad things tended to happen to them. But they were so delightful and so different from my own family. I had this ongoing fantasy of being part of that family. And so when I chose a pseudonym for my writing, I decided to just give myself the gift of membership in J.D. Salinger's Glass family. So that's why I chose the name.
0: Well, that's a lovely story on which to end. Thank you both so much for being a part of the program today. Thanks to Ava Glass and thanks to David Robert Grimes. Thank you for listening to this edition of Weekend, the program back at the same time tomorrow. Here on the BBC World Service, the latest news is coming up in just over a minute's time.

0: Isolated rain chances the next few days. Your Radio IQ forecast will be cloudy tonight with scattered showers and a rumble of thunder or two. Some areas of patchy fog also possible. Lows in the upper 50s and mid 60s. Pretty cloudy for our Saturday with some isolated showers and a couple of thunderstorms a possibility. High temperatures in the mid 70s and lower 80s. Another chance for isolated showers and storms on Sunday with highs from the upper 70s to upper 80s across the region.
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2: Hello, I'm James Reynolds. Welcome to BBC Conversations. In the aftermath of the earthquakes in Venezuela, we bring together survivors of other disasters to share their experiences of dealing with the long-term impact on their lives. Our guests include Jeff from South Wales. In 1966, 116 children were killed when waste from coal mines crashed down the mountainside, engulfing his school.
3: I did go to one counsellor, and that counsellor said to me, when you review what you've been through, think of happy things like birthday parties. Well, the majority of people that would have come to my birthday party were now gone.
2: We also bring together rescue workers to hear what motivates them and how they cope with confronting death and destruction. That's after the latest BBC News.
4: BBC News with Moira Alderson. More than 200,000 people in France and Spain have now been ordered to leave their homes as severe wildfires spread. In southwest France, the evacuation orders cover the outer suburbs of Bordeaux. In Spain, the government has declared a national emergency. Our correspondent, Sergi Forcana, says firefighters are battling huge fires raging near Madrid.
5: No optimism yet. We haven't had an update from local authorities in the last few hours, but they said that overnight there was a window of opportunity because the temperatures dropped, humidity went up, and the wind stopped. So they were quite optimistic. But again, this morning they are expecting wind, which has been one of the problems over the last couple of days. The fires are still out of control, and the regional president of the Madrid area still saying that those are the worst wildfires in recent history.
4: The Houthis in Yemen say they've attacked targets in the Saudi city of Jizan in retaliation for Saudi airstrikes on the Yemeni port city of Hodeidah. Saudi Arabia announced warnings for Jizan and Yanbu, both centres of the oil industry, and quickly lifted them. For the first time in 2 weeks, there have been no reports of the United States or Iran launching airstrikes at each other's targets. Sebastian Usher has this report.
6: The threat of Iran opening a new front in its war with the US through the Houthi movement it backs in Yemen has increasingly become a reality in recent days. The Houthis have carried out attacks on vessels using the Bab al-Mandeb Strait in order to try to deny Saudi fuel cargoes, taking an alternative route to the Strait of Hormuz. During the height of the war in Yemen, the Houthis fired at targets inside Saudi Arabia, which headed a coalition against them. Now they've exchanged strikes again, raising fears of a further widening of the conflict.
4: The United Nations Secretary-General Antonio Guterres has arrived in Syria in the latest sign of international support for the country's new authorities after the toppling of Bashar al-Assad. It's the first time a UN head has visited the country since 2009, 2 years before the civil war erupted in Syria. The Indian government's due to meet leaders of the youth protest Cockroach Junta Party for more talks later. Protesters have been demanding the resignation of the education minister after an entrance exam was leaked. Weeks of demonstrations have gained momentum, drawing thousands of people. The Prime Minister, Narendra Modi, has released two selfie-style videos on Instagram directed at young people. A spokeswoman for the CJP, Ratna Singh, said the protesters had dismissed the Prime Minister's social media efforts.
7: The Prime Minister is trying his best that he can relate with, you know, the Gen Z. But I think he's miserably failing at it. The people this country has seen from past 1.5 months. So I think it's too late for them to, you know, try all these gimmicks and try to, you know, gain public attention.
4: You're listening to World News from the BBC. Romania's Ministry of Defense has announced that its air force has shot down a second drone in 2 days that entered its airspace near the border with Ukraine. An F-16 fighter jet from the Romanian Air Force trailed the drone and eventually neutralized it. In a similar incident on Friday, a drone, which investigators said was Russian, was also intercepted after zigzagging through nearly 200 kilometers of Romanian airspace. It was the first time the Air Force had destroyed an unmanned aerial vehicle. Reports from Belgium say an intern has been arrested at NATO headquarters, accused of spying for a foreign country. The suspect is Canadian. One report says she's ethnically Chinese. Details are still coming in. A pub manager in Australia has had his license to sell alcohol revoked after a patron drank 19 beers and 2 glasses of spirits in 5 hours before collapsing outside. As Peter Hyatt reports, it was a case of history repeating itself.
8: The licensing authority in New South Wales said the drinker was seen stumbling into furniture and being overly friendly with other customers before staggering outside. The bar manager, Mark Keegan, said he'd seemed fine apart from a slight stumble, but the licensing authority said staff at the Gladstone Hotel in Stockton should have realised how drunk he was. It's not as if they hadn't been warned. 2 years ago, Mr. Keegan's wife Tracy also lost her licence after the pub served 22 beers and a glass of spirits to the same customer. The pub has since been sold and reopened under new management.
4: The Slovenian cyclist Tadej Pogačar is on the verge of winning the Tour de France race for a record-equalling 5th time. Going into the last day of full-on racing, he's more than 7 minutes ahead of his closest rival, Remco Evenepoel. He extended his lead by winning Friday's stage, which featured a grueling ascent of the Alpe d'Huez. Today's stage features a different route up the same mountain. Sunday's final stage is normally a procession as they cycle to the Champs-Élysées in Paris. BBC News.
2: Hello, I'm James Reynolds. This time in BBC Conversations, survivors of disasters share their experiences of coping with the lasting effects. It's been a month now since the twin earthquakes in Venezuela. As we record this programme on Friday lunchtime, it's estimated that more than 5,000 people have died. There have also been some remarkable stories of rescue. People have been pulled alive from the rubble many days after the disaster. In our conversations this week, we bring together two people who survived disasters themselves. We'll also hear from rescue workers. All talk about the long-term, lifelong impact on their lives. We'll hear in a moment from Maddie Nell. She survived Typhoon Haiyan, which hit the Philippines in 2013. It was one of the strongest typhoons in recorded history. Firstly, though, let's hear from Jeff. He was a pupil at the junior school in Aberfan in South Wales. In October 1966, when he was 8 years old, a tip made up of waste from coal mines came crashing down the hillside above his village. The disaster killed 116 children and 28 adults. That day, a school day, had begun like any other.
3: I walked to school with my friend Robert, and we went to the tuck shop at the end of the lane. After we got some sweets, we went into the school. We put our coats in the cloakroom, went into the classroom, and I was on library books. I just finished the Janet and John series of books, and I got Here's His Adventures of Tintin off the window nearest the tip. I returned to my seat, and then the teacher started the mathematics lesson, and there was a roaring sound, and the teacher reassured the class that there was nothing to worry about. It was only thunder. The lights then started to swing in the classroom. Next thing I remember was waking up with all this material over me. I didn't realize what had happened to me. I could hear shouts and screams, and those shouts and screams got less and less as time went along, because the majority of people who died in that class either died of physical trauma as a result of the tip material and the roof caving in, or from asphyxiation. The reason that I survived, I had a pocket of air around me. I couldn't move because the desk was against my stomach. There was a dead girl on my left shoulder, and I was just wanting to get out but couldn't physically get out because of all the material above me. I then heard someone shout, "Close your eyes, we're going to smash the window." They started to dig around me, got the material off me. They broke up their desk with the hatchet. And then I was pulled out of where I was sitting and thrown from one fireman to another out into the yard. And then medics saw us out there. It was just after 11 o'clock that I was dug out of the school. And I was the last one alive to come out of the school. I had sustained injuries to my head and my stomach, but those physical injuries would heal pretty quickly. It was the psychological injuries that would be with me for the rest of my life. I suffered from nightmares. I wetted the bed. I was irritable. I lacked concentration. And it was difficult to go back to the school because I feared that the tip would come down again. One minute I was an innocent child going to school, and the next minute I was next door to death, within inches, and my life had just been totally turned upside down.
9: It wasn't until 3 in the morning on November 8th, 2013, when I woke up to the cries of help of my family, of my parents, and, you know, like the shout, the cries, the prayers that you can hear at that time. It was, I still feel that feeling up until now, because I've never seen my parents or our elders be in that panic mode. As you may know, if you're Asian, you always kind of toughen it up. You don't really show your emotion, especially like for our fathers. And that was the only time that I saw my father cry, because we didn't know what to do. All the debris was going into our evacuation center. We had windows that were glasses. We were trying to fit all of us in one corner where there was no window, but it wasn't enough. It wasn't safe for us because there wasn't that much space. I remember seeing a gymnasium in front of us. It was like a basketball court. And at first, if you see it, you know, it looks really strong. But during that time, the roof of that gymnasium was just flying away as if it was just papers. And some houses in front of us was just washed out by the water. And I saw this lady carrying a baby. I think this is the most painful part for me, is like seeing the baby and there was a wave. And the mother survived, but we weren't able to see the baby anymore. And just seeing that firsthand, I still have that trauma in me, because even though it's been more than a decade, I haven't really processed that feeling. But I could see people dying in front of us, and everyone thought that we were all dead because we were at the end of the peninsula facing the Pacific Ocean, first landfall. And it wasn't until like 3 days or 5 days when an American helicopter was giving relief aid to another town, and they saw that there are people there, and that's when we got help.
10: Marinelle, thank you so much. And Jeff, you've heard Marinelle's story, and Marinelle also saying that she's yet to process all that trauma from 2013. I wonder what you would say to her.
3: It's very important to speak about it, because the more you don't speak about it, it creates greater anxiety and stress and really makes you really ill. So my advice to anybody involved in a major trauma or incident is to speak about it. And it's far easier to speak to a stranger than it is actually speaking to a close relative. We now know that the phenomena that we went through of the irritability, the depression, the bedwetting, etc., is now known as post-traumatic stress disorder. In those days, the support that we had was very primitive in terms of counselling. I did go to one counsellor, and that counsellor said to me, when you see the girl's face, when you review what you've been through, think of happy things like birthday parties. Well, the majority of people that would have come to my birthday party were now gone. So all those children had gone, so it wasn't very good advice to be passed through. And the interesting thing is, I can actually smell the coal dust when I'm looking at these programs of the disaster occurring and seeing people being dragged out of a similar situation that I was in.
10: As if those 60 years that have passed haven't happened.
3: It's so difficult, to be honest. This is the 60th anniversary of the Ambrun disaster in October of this year. And we've been doing a lot of interviews for television and for radio. And it's really constantly bringing that memory back to us. I find it far easier to speak about it now and get less emotionally involved than I used to. But I've just been down in the school reading their research on the Avran disaster, and it was really, really emotional for me, being amongst those kids.
10: I'm so sorry, Jeff.
3: Well, the important message for everybody, I think, is that anybody who's involved in a disaster or in a terrorist attack is actually speak about it.
9: Thank you so much. I really appreciate that. Yeah, that's also the reason why I started speaking up, because I felt a huge survivor's guilt when I survived Super Typhoon Haiyan. Seeing some family and friends, you know, they didn't survive the typhoon. Yeah. I was questioning myself, like, why did I survive? What's my role in this? And that's when I really started being a climate activist, doing a lot of negotiation and lobbying with our government to give us dignified relocation houses, to get people accountable and corporations accountable for the climate crisis. And I think, I guess I have a question for you too, Jeff, is that we've been sharing, you know, our stories to build awareness that these things happen and it really affects real people in my life, and we have been living the effect of climate change. But it has gotten to a point that sometimes, you know, we cannot avoid it. The media would romanticize it always, that whenever they get a chance, they will ask about that experience without any warning. And sometimes I'm taken aback by that sometimes, because I do like talking about my experience, but reliving that experience over and over again, sometimes it can be hard. I don't know what's been your experience.
3: Every 10 years, we have a media circus here, really, wanting to cover the disaster and how we've recovered, etc. And what does annoy me is journalists turning up and they haven't done their basic research. So they ask you stupid questions like how many children died and how many adults or what date it was on, you know, which is totally and utterly frustrating. Over the last 10 years or so, speaking to journalists, and it's now covered in journalism schools, that people come here, they want an interview from you. They actually, you actually relive the circumstances of the day. And then they leave and you're left on a cliff, effectively, trying to calm yourself back down to where you were prior to the visit of them. And now a lot of journalists have psychological support for people to bring them back down. The one that I'd done, which was a watershed for me, was the Netflix program on the Queen's involvement with Aberfan. And it was an emotional journey, very emotional journey, but they actually provided psychologists help after that. And I'm seeing more and more journalists and television companies particularly providing you with that support to bring you back down to a level instead of being left at a precipice and you finding your own way back down. So that's an important development, I think, which is appreciated by more survivors of disaster.
9: And I think we're very lucky at this time that there are a lot of support. Because in 2013, there wasn't really that much support for me to process what happened. Basically, we were just surviving every other typhoon. And we were so in a survival mode that we felt like it wasn't important for us to process the loss of loved ones, because we were always thinking of what to eat, where to go, how to survive the next typhoon. It really hit me so hard that I was so young and I felt like I have so much that I want to do in life. But at that time, I was just thinking if it was even fair for me to dream, because I feel like everyone is just trying to like survive and trying to get through every typhoon, and dreaming at that time felt like selfish. So I'm really glad that there are a lot of support and that people are awakening now on how to tend to this kind of stories and to make sure that survivors also being taken care of, and that, as you said earlier, that we are not just, they are not just using us for information, but also like really using this information to tell people that it is happening and it has been affecting a lot of lives, but also we need to take care of the people that have survived.
3: That's right. And in terms of involvement in public services, like you're doing with climate change, is so important because you can push that agenda forward. Like I've been involved in public services here in terms of regeneration and in terms of developing services for survivors. And I've recently been appointed to the National Emergencies Trust in the UK, which is a body that has got loads of experience of people who've been involved in major trauma. And a part of their remit is actually helping people get through those sad times that they're enduring. So public service is so important for survivors in raising the profile of these events, but also ensuring the government provides support services for people. What you tend to find is that when a disaster happens, government will throw money at it. And effectively, people who are involved in a major trauma then don't really know what they want in terms of support. The chain of support can take over 10, 20, 30 years. But in 30, 40 years' time, that money's not available. So it's important that we plan for the future for people who suffer a lifetime, really, of the experiences that they've endured.
2: Jeff, who survived the Abafan disaster in Wales, and Marinel in the Philippines, a survivor of Typhoon Haiyan. Just a quick word on how we approach people who've gone through this kind of trauma. Our producers always talk to our guests before the recording about what to expect. And then when we do record, we try to keep the conversation as relaxed and as respectful as possible. And then afterwards, we follow up with our guests to check if they're okay. This is BBC Conversations with me, James Reynolds, from the BBC World Service. For our second conversation, we brought together rescue workers. They choose to do a job which exposes them to trauma, stress, and loss. How then do they cope? My colleague Luke Jones spoke to Daniel, who works for the charity Shelterbox. He changed career after surviving a major disaster himself. And Alex is from the UK-based charity Search and Rescue Assistance in Disasters. He's an engineer and was involved in helping to rescue people in the immediate aftermath of the 2023 earthquakes in Syria and Turkey.
11: We deployed to Marash, one of the cities devastated by the earthquakes, taken on search and rescue operations. The first evening we were there on the Wednesday and rescued a mother and a child from a building, and also had to identify the rest of the family, which we weren't able to rescue, and then carried on search operations throughout the city and had another live rescue late on the Friday evening, so 5 days after the event. Many more unsuccessful searches throughout the city during that time.
6: Mm. And that was particularly devastating, that earthquake. I think it's about 53,000 people lost their lives in that. What was it like for you, I guess, sort of just practically, but also emotionally, having to go through all of that as well?
11: I find that quite interesting. That number is huge and almost has kind of no emotional effect on me. I remember at one point seeing in front of me, there was a few tower blocks that had collapsed, that we, rough calculation, must have been 3,000 or 4,000 people that lost their lives in. But it was the much smaller moments, the sort of where you actually, it kind of hits home. I remember just a mum standing on the side of the road begging for some food for her two children. And that hit me far harder than that 50,000 number you see in the paper. Just an uncle outside of the flat that we'd searched confirmed that there were only dead bodies in there. And he stayed there on his own at sort of 2 a.m. to pray for the family that were in there. Those real small moments kind of, yeah, they strike home. That family where we rescued the mother and the daughter, I had to go back into, well, we didn't find the son alive. That child was the same age as my son back home. So it took, sort of a few months upon returning to keep processing that.
6: Daniel, you were actually a survivor of the awful tsunami that happened Boxing Day in 2004 when you were on holiday in Sri Lanka. Tell us about that, if you would, first of all, and how that led you into the line of work you do now.
12: We'd had a great month or so surfing, and we were waking up on Boxing Day morning to some shouts and screams, and we were staying with a local family. It was really cheap to do so, and the family were really wonderful and right by really good waves. So it worked all round. And we were waking up to shouting and screaming, and you could throw a cricket ball from where we were sleeping into the sea on the best of days. But on this particular day, I opened up the curtains and saw that there was this big, huge wave coming through, and it smashed the building we were in, the compound, washed us through a ditch across the roads and then into the jungle 100 or so meters. And that kind of was the start of a week or so of, yeah, learning what it was to be displaced and like the limited amount of actual support that is around. As you say, that was the trigger. That's what got me really interested in the sector and wanting to be part of a response.
13: But tell me about that decision, because there are many people who will have gone through something like that and would never want to go anywhere near anything like it ever again. What was the moment where you thought, well, actually, I would like to put myself back into those kind of situations, albeit a situation with slightly more control?
12: I felt like my psyche was torn in two. I absolutely didn't even want to leave when we had the opportunity to leave Sri Lanka. I wanted to stay and to be able to help more people. But in actual fact, I was overwhelmed and out of my depth, and I realized that me staying would have been a drain on the capacity of the responders. So going home was the right decision. But yeah, later on, just kind of working through what had happened and really understanding that one minute you're living with a community and the next minute a lot of them aren't there anymore, and that people are relying on a lot of support. Their access to recovery really depends on what capacity they have and what capacity the local government has. And so it's really varied. And we were with some really kind of low-income families, and just recognizing how slow their response or their ability to spring back was. And so I just, yeah, I wanted to figure out a way of getting involved with helping that response. And it was scary. Like, my first response was actually for Super Typhoon Haiyan, November 2013. And I remember being, yeah, scared when we got into country. And it gets better slowly over time. But originally, like, there were triggers. So any needs assessment I was doing down by the shore, if the storms were coming in again, because often we're working in contexts where, you know, there's seasonal extreme weather events. And so, yeah, my heart, like, when I saw the pressure systems on the maps, I would be really nervous and focusing on them, especially when leading teams and being responsible for other people. But now, yeah, those kind of triggers are a lot more. I think I've got so much training and professionalism now in the way that I handle them that it's dissipated a lot. It's still there, but it's dissipated. It's manageable.
11: Yeah, I think actually to touch on the point there about the training for us provides the complete framework of decision making that we go through. I don't think you can sometimes prepare yourself for the small thing that will sort of trigger that response or a memory. I know for me personally, I thought I felt fine after Turkey, and then I took my family to Disneyland, and suddenly it just felt completely wrong. Seeing sort of, I guess, other families having fun, and yeah, something about being in that manufactured place of happiness suddenly felt sort of really outrageously unfair that we got to experience this and these other families that sort of lost everything were still living in probably horrific sort of conditions trying to make it through. You know, there's no logical connection between those. It's just the situation that brought it back, really.
12: Disaster is just a void of any kind of normality. You start seeing a pattern the more you respond, but everything is like against the grain. Certainly where there's loss of life or continued risk to life. And I think probably Alex, with SAR raids being at the forefront, you probably feel it more than most because you're still looking for signs of life and trying to rescue people. So they're like, the passions must be really high. Quite often you see things that are jarring for the human psyche, that kind of survivor guilt thing, which is, you feel a guilt for feeling guilty even, because you're working with people that you know at some stage you'll be able to go home, and the people that you're serving won't be able to. They'll be in that context or for the lives that have been lost. So you have this strange guilt to work through.
2: Rescue workers Daniel and Alex. Our thanks to them, and also to Jeff and Marinelle as well. It cannot have been easy for any of them to tell their stories. I'm James Reynolds. 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
14: Hello, I'm Johnny Diamond with How Did We Get Here? Israel and the Palestinians from the BBC World Service. The backstory of the Middle East conflict from earliest times to the present day, explored by leading experts. Today, the key years of 1945 to 49, when the UN voted for two states in Palestine, Israel was born, and 700,000 Palestinians became refugees. That's How Did We Get Here? Israel and the Palestinians, after the news.
6: BBC News with Charles Carroll. More than 200,000 people in France and Spain have now been ordered to leave their homes as severe wildfires spread. In southwest France, the evacuation orders cover the outer suburbs of Bordeaux, including the site of the city's airport. The Houthis in Yemen say they've attacked targets in the Saudi city of Jizan in retaliation for Saudi airstrikes. Earlier, Saudi Arabia said it targeted the Iran-backed group in response to attacks on shipping in the Red Sea. For the first time in 2 weeks, there have been no reports overnight of the United States and Iran attacking each other. There's been no explanation for the apparent pause. The Indian government is due to meet protest leaders from the Cockroach Janata Party for more talks later today. The young demonstrators have been demanding the resignation of the education minister. Romania's Ministry of Defence has announced that its air force has shot down a second drone in 2 days that entered its airspace near the border with Ukraine. It did not say where the drone came from. China's market regulator has fined the country's largest online travel provider more than $760 million for breaching anti-monopoly laws. The regulator said the Trip.com group had abused its market dominance. A Canadian woman of Chinese origin has been arrested in Belgium on suspicion of spying while working as an intern at a NATO site. Belgian prosecutors say the woman is suspected of espionage on behalf of a third country and of belonging to a criminal organisation. And the Slovenian cyclist Tadej Pogacar is on the verge of winning the Tour de France race for a record-equalling fifth time. Going into the last full day of racing, he has a lead of more than 7 minutes. Sunday's final stage is normally a procession, with riders sipping champagne as they cycle to the Champs-Élysées in Paris. BBC News.
14: Hello, I'm Johnny Diamond, and you're listening to How Did We Get Here? Israel and the Palestinians from the BBC World Service. In this series, I'm exploring how two peoples ended up locked in a seemingly endless conflict over a land whose every story is disputed and argued over, and whose past is enlisted over and over again to justify the present. This isn't a blow-by-blow, battle-by-battle history of the region, but an attempt to draw out some of the events and people that brought the inhabitants of that sparkling land to where they are now. In this series, some of the leading experts share their interpretations. There are, of course, others.
15: We finished our last episode with the crushing of the Arab revolt in Palestine in 1939. Its British rulers had just announced sharp restrictions on Jewish immigration to the territory and a rather vague plan to allow its population, still a very clear majority Palestinian Arabs, self-determination. That restriction on Jewish immigration could not have come at a worse time. In Europe, in the early 1940s, the annihilation of Jewry, the Shoah, the Holocaust was taking place. During much of the Second World War, Palestine was quiet. Jews there sided with Hitler's enemy, Britain, enlisting in Allied armies and gaining valuable military experience as they did so. But Haj Amin al-Husseini, the man appointed by Britain in the 20s as Grand Mufti, the leader of Palestine's Muslims, made a fateful choice, embracing the enemy of their British rulers, Nazi Germany. He would spend much of the war in Berlin. Within 10 years of Britain restricting Jewish immigration back in 1939, there would be an independent Israel and the Palestinian Arabs would have undergone what would be known forever as al-Nakba, the catastrophe of dispossession and defeat. To discuss this crucible decade, we are fortunate to have with us again Simon Sebag Montefiore, historian and author of Jerusalem, the biography. Hello again, Simon.
16: Great to be here.
15: And Gudrun Kramer, Professor of Islamic Studies at the Free University of Berlin. Hello, Gudrun.
17: Hello.
15: And Jeremy Bowen, the BBC's international editor and author of many a fine book on Israel and the Middle East. Jeremy, thank you for being with us.
18: Nice to be here, Johnny.
15: Let's talk first about the situation at the end of the Second World War. Palestine is still being run by the British, unsurprisingly a rather exhausted nation. And once again, they face a paramilitary or guerrilla campaign against them, but this time from the Jews of Palestine. Can you take us to that point?
16: Well, the extraordinary situation is that in 1939, Britain has essentially offered the Palestinian Arabs a state of Palestine in which they would have had a majority. And Amin al-Husseini, the former Mufti, has turned that down for various reasons, mainly because there was going to be still a large autonomous Jewish community within that state, which was unacceptable to him. And though that he'd thrown in his lot with Hitler, unfortunately, he had had his own civil war within the Palestinian Arab community and destroyed many of the people who would have been keen to find a compromise way through with the yeshuv, with the Jewish community.
17: The Mufti of Jerusalem was clearly an anti-Semite. He supported the Nazi drive to annihilate the Jews, but he's not identical with the Palestinians in Palestine, let alone the Arabs as a whole. I think that's very important because it shapes our present perceptions as well, and it has to be stated. Now, at the same time, what the Arab population in Palestine faced at that time was violence from certain sections of the Jewish population and the Zionist movement in particular.
18: If I just add one point on that, Johnny, on the Palestinian Arabs and the Second World War, I believe that 12,000 Palestinians enlisted in the British Army. Mm. The difference with the enlistment of the Jewish soldiers was that they didn't have their own separate unit. They didn't have that organization. They didn't come out with the same coherence, but they certainly enlisted.
15: Simon, the outside world does press in at this point. Britain is committed from that 1939 white paper to restricting Jewish immigration.
16: The point is that the British were enforcing a ban on really any immigration from Jews into the Holy Land at a sort of terrible time in Jewish history, in world history. And that outraged the Jewish community, who were determined to smuggle in Jewish immigrants, and who now regarded Britain, that had for 20 years supported the Zionist project, but now had turned against it totally. As Neville Chamberlain had said, you know, if we have to offend one side, the Arabs or the Jews, let's offend the Jews. And that's exactly what had happened. And therefore, the Jews were now launching an armed rebellion against the British Empire. So in 1944, that started with the tiny organization Leahy assassinating British leaders, like Lord Moyne, for example, the minister resident in Cairo. And ultimately, the whole Jewish community joining in a united resistance movement against the British Empire.
15: And Jeremy, sort of ingrained in Jewish memory is ships coming to Israel of displaced people, displaced Jews, and being turned back by the British authorities.
18: Yes, the famous one was the Exodus, which there was a celebrated book and a film, and it became part of the, you know, the founding story of Israel, that they were trying to get there and they weren't being allowed in. You know, Britain, I think, in its whole colonial history in the Middle East, always acted, as you'd expect, to its own benefits. There were several hundred thousand troops tied down in Palestine who they needed elsewhere.
14: Gudrun, it's worth bearing in mind, isn't it, that things are moving around Palestine as well, in what were French and British territories. They're becoming sovereign countries, and there's some early sense of pan-Arab identity.
17: I wouldn't go that far. From the late 1930s, there certainly had been an increased awareness of what was going on in Palestine and some sympathy, even some tangible support for Palestinians, but it was still not the major concern of Arabs all over the Arab world. Let's keep in mind that even when certain Arab countries became nominally independent, they still had large British military forces stationed on their territories. So let's not think in too grand terms. They were moving in the direction of independence, and there was a certain sense of a shared Arab destiny, but we are still far removed from the high tide of Arab nationalism and pan-Arabism.
14: I want to talk about the paramilitary campaign that was carried out by Jewish organisations against the British, the bombing of the King David Hotel, this vast hotel right in West Jerusalem, not the Old City. And it was a devastating blow, Simon, against the British.
16: It was. It was conducted by Menachem Begin and the Irgun.
14: Begin would later become Prime Minister.
16: Later Prime Minister in 1977.
14: Yeah.
16: And it was designed to undermine, to break the will of the British rule in Palestine. Many British officials were killed and caused outrage in Britain, anti-Jewish riots. But it also, in effect, broke the will of the Attlee and Bevin government to keep running Palestine. What to do with Palestine was now a desperate and urgent conundrum.
14: Well, I mentioned British exhaustion. Squaring the circle of their contradictory commitments had become impossible. They're being harried, as we talked about, at every turn by Jewish militants. They're exhausted by the war just passed. And by the way, their American allies are pressing them to accept 100,000 Jewish refugees. So in 1947, they throw in the towel, they announce they're going to terminate the mandate and hand the whole problem to the United Nations. The UN sends in a commission, a well-worn path, and it comes up with a partition plan. Can you just give us an idea of the proportions of land that the UN suggested should go to each party?
16: The United Nations produces a plan that was, I think, sensible in the idea of a partition. After all, virtually many of the nations, modern nation states, had been created in partitions. Greece and Turkey, for example, was the basis for this. But the UN plan was flawed for various reasons. One, extremely unfair. 55% given to the Jews and less to the Arabs, who actually had a larger population. The Arab population was 1.2 million, the Jewish population 600,000. But secondly, if you look at the map, and you should, it was a checkerboard broken up into seven separate entities which were barely connected to each other. And one of those seven was a corpus separatum, which was Jerusalem. And thirdly, and this is actually probably the most damning of all of it, is that no one took the responsibility of running, of managing, of overseeing this transformation. And the British just simply announced instantly that they were running from the whole matter and that they would leave on the 14th of May, 1948. And so no one took responsibility for what was in fact a mess, even if you accept the necessity of some sort of partition.
17: The thing was that most of the fertile land went to the Jewish state. The figures we get are not always the same. Some say that Jews at that point only had 6% or 7% of the cultivated area of what later became Israel, what was at that time the mandate. Others say it was about 20%. But in any event, they got a lot more than they actually controlled and owned at that time. And therefore, even from that point of view, it was problematic. But the Arab objection went beyond that. It resisted the very idea that Arabs should pay for European sins and crimes. That is to say, the persecution and annihilation of the Jews in Europe and in Germany more particularly.
19: Jeremy, despite all of that, despite the rejection, despite the mess that Simon describes, the UN votes on this in November. And it's quite a moment, isn't it? I mean, there's live radio broadcasts. Those who can listen to the radio in Palestine can hear the votes coming in one by one, country after country voting. It passes. Why? Why does the UN vote in favour? Because, I mean, all what we know of the UN now, that would not be happening. Then it passed with a fairly comfortable majority, although notably, of course, Britain did abstain.
18: Britain abstained. Different kind of membership then. A lot of the countries that now vote against Israel in the General Assembly weren't independent at that time, and they weren't part of the United Nations. I think among the European countries and Western countries who dominated events, there was this sense of something absolutely dreadful had happened to the Jews, the Holocaust, and something had to be done. It was, yeah, as you say, it was a moment where there are plenty of accounts in Jerusalem of people

0: territorial entities.
1: I think there were two points here. One is that, of course, on the Palestinian Arab side, as Gudrun said, there was a variety of opinion. The Husseini family, adherents of Mufti, for example, were dead set against it and took the view, as he testified in the Peel Commission, that this was sacred Arab land, Islamic land, that should not be shared with anybody. At the same time, there were many, many parts of Arab society, the Nashashibi family, for example, among the Palestinian Arab notables, Abdullah next door in Jordan, who were keen to work out a way of sharing, come to an agreement with the Jews, which actually would have made a lot of sense had it been possible.
2: Jeremy, what happens after the UN vote? What happens on the ground?
3: Well, quite quickly, communal violence began, and within a matter of weeks, really, there was a civil war raging. The British, more or less, were on the way out there. I mean, they let them get on with it. They defend themselves. They defend their bases. But really, then it was the war that a lot of people had been expecting between the Jews and the Arabs. By the time that Israel declared independence, when the British left in May of 48, I think the figure is something like 300,000 or 400,000 of the eventual 700,000 plus Palestinians who became part of the exodus. They'd already had to leave their homes. They'd been either they were running away, they were frightened of the war. There were stories, of course, subsequently put around, of which there isn't evidence, certainly, that is convincing that I've seen, that they somehow thought that they would come back in triumph.
2: Gudrun.
0: I think much of what happened was really locally conditioned. That is to say, people in their own village, in their own town, tried to find a way. Some concluded non-aggression treaties with the other side. Others immediately took to arms. There were militias, there were guerrilla fighters, and there was, particularly on the Arab side, no coordination among the Palestinians. And even on the Jewish side, there was less coordination than we might think was actually there. It evolved over time, but so much of that was done on a local basis in a situation of uncertainty and anxiety.
2: So the chronology is that conflict between Arabs and Jews in Palestine breaks out at the end of 1947, and then that civil war turns into an international war between Israel and its Arab neighbours the following May, after the British leave. This whole period is hugely contentious, and listeners should not be surprised if our guests disagree here. And the issue of why so many Palestinians left their land, and the phrasing here is extraordinarily careful, and it's a matter of constant debate down the decades, isn't it, Simon?
1: If you read the diaries of Palestinians, like, for example, Wasif Jawiya, the oud player of Jerusalem, whose diaries I worked on when I wrote Jerusalem, he talks about, yes, the sense of hopelessness that led the Palestinian Arabs to leave, and he left Jerusalem. But they weren't driven out of Jerusalem at that point. There were different phases. There were phases when they were driven out, there were phases when they stayed, and there were phases when they left out of fear, encouraged by their own side. Now, some people say that is now a sort of a myth put around to justify the fact that they left. But actually, all of these things happened. And what in fact happened is that some stayed, and they later became 20% of Israel's population, as they still are today. And that was around a third of the Palestinian Arab nation. And around 75,000 had already left before Deir Yassin, the massacre of Deir Yassin, which was one of the major atrocities in the conflict that actually accelerated the Palestinian-Arab refugee crisis and the driving out of the Arabs and the leaving of the Arab population. And most of them then left after the war started in May 1948.
2: Deir Yassin, Jeremy.
3: April of that year, yeah. April of 48, a village on the edge of Jerusalem. And these paramilitary groups, Sterngan, Lehi, and Etzel, the Irgun, went there and killed, I think the numbers is over 100, well over 100, I don't have the precise
1: number.
2: 107 Palestinians.
3: 107, there you go. Men, women and children, old people, and it caused

0: terror among people who'd seen what was happening. They left after Diyasin because they thought, my goodness, it's going to happen. It happened there. It's going to happen to us.
1: The pattern of mutual massacre and slaughter gained momentum very quickly. When Castal fell to the Jewish fighters in April, 50 Jewish prisoners massacred.
2: By Arabs?
1: Yes. Diyasin took place the next day. So you can begin to see the picture. Within a week, there had been a counter-massacre in which the Hadassah Hospital medical convoy was massacred, and another 100 nurses and Jewish nurses and doctors were killed. All I'm saying is that Diyasin can only be seen as part of a wider pattern.
3: And what historians, Jewish, Israeli, and other historians have shown on the basis of documents is that the majority of Palestinians left because they were intimidated, they were told to leave, not by the Arab side, but by Zionist organizations, I'm not saying Jewish, or because they were physically threatened. So there was a mix of all that, and we have to look at specific localities in order to understand the dynamics. And of course, one of the problems is that even those who thought they would be able to come back were not allowed to come back. So there was no return for the Arabs.
0: And, you know, that it was a period after the Second World War where there was a great deal of movement of people in different places, a considerable movement of Germans in Europe. But I think the reason why people, to an extent, still argue, well, to a large extent, still argue about it, and sometimes, to get the right words, tiptoe around it a little bit, is because it so much plays into the way the conflict continues right now. You know, the refugees in Gaza, people with refugee status in Gaza, are the grandchildren and great-grandchildren of people who left places like Jaffa. So it plays in to the conflict now, and it's also part of the origin story of Israel.
1: But I think one has to get the full picture here, which is that for the first part of it, as we've said, was a civil war in which both these communities attacked each other as brutally as possible in an effort to drive each other out of their communities. In that first phase, the Jewish fighters, who were better organized, won the civil war. And May 1948, the British left ignominiously, and David Ben-Gurion declared independence. The Palestinians did not declare independence for many, many different reasons, too many to go into here, perhaps. But at that moment, the five Arab states around attacked the new state of Israel. And for the Jewish community there, this was a desperate moment. You know, they were a new country that had just set themselves up. The Arab countries were also very new, but had at least existing armies. And many of the Arab leaders believed that they would wipe out this nation of shopkeepers, as some of them called them. So actually, it was suddenly a war of dog-eat-dog, destroy or be destroyed. And both sides had plans to drive out the others to certain extents. And so the Jews were fighting, had nowhere to go. They had nowhere to retreat. Well, the Arabs did have somewhere to retreat. They hoped to return, and they were not able to. That's the tragedy of the 48 war.
4: Jeremy, why did Israel survive? How does it win that war?
0: Well, with the exception of the Jordanian army, most of the Arab armies were useless.
4: Right.
0: That was one thing. The Jordanian army, which had British officers, was efficient and well-trained. And the thing was that the Israelis, as we can now call them, because it's independent Israel, the Israelis were organized, and it was a hard fight, and they lost a lot of people. There were some hard battles, but in the end, the side that prevails in a war is the stronger side.
4: We end up with an independent state of Israel on 4/5 of what had been British-ruled Palestine. The remaining fifth now consists of two new territories, which will play a crucial role in the story in the future. One is what becomes called the West Bank. It's called that because it's on the west bank of the Jordan River, and it includes the old city of Jerusalem. That's taken by the neighbouring kingdom of Jordan. The other is a much smaller bit of land along the Mediterranean coast that's now occupied by Egypt, and it becomes known as the Gaza Strip. In all, as a result of the war of 1948-49, more than 700,000 Palestinians have been displaced. Gudrun, is the end of the war at that time seen as a stable solution?
3: No, it was not the end. It was not stable because on the Arab side, there was no recognition of this state and no recognition of the state of affairs and no recognition of the fact that the hundreds and thousands of Palestinians who had fled to their territories were not going to return. And that takes us to the present, where Palestinian refugees are still considered refugees after several generations of having been outside of Palestine. And the answer of why they have not been integrated into the majority of Arab neighboring states, with the possible exception of Jordan, is that the respective governments did not want to take the final step and recognize that Israel had come into being.
1: It's just worth looking at in detail at some of these things. I mean, there were negotiations in 1949. For example, the Jordanian king, Abdullah, annexed East Jerusalem, the old city of Jerusalem, and the West Bank, declared himself king of Arab Palestine, and then began to negotiate secretly with the Israelis, as did the other players, all of them to discuss various schemes for the refugees. So in one sense, the Arab powers refused to settle the Palestinian refugees, even in what was Palestine, in other words, Gaza and the West Bank. At the same time, those who did negotiate with Israel were killed. So President Zaim of Syria, who took power and ready to negotiate with the Israelis, was executed. King Abdullah, who bravely negotiated a peace that actually would have been the ideal peace, he was assassinated in 1951 in the Al-Aqsa Mosque. Like Sadat, like Rabin, they're killed. And their personalities are essential to the trust required to make peace. So, yes, looking forward from here, we see a Jewish state established, but in very insecure and unworkable borders, anyone who negotiates with them killed, and the Palestinian refugees left between the rock and hard place of the Israeli state and the Arab states who want to keep the conflict alive.
4: Well, as we have heard, the situation on the ground had been transformed. 700,000 Palestinian Arabs were refugees. Jordan had seized the West Bank and the old city of Jerusalem. The Jews had what Britain had promised all those years ago, a homeland, the State of Israel, but they did not have access to their holy places in Jerusalem, which they longed for. They did not have security and they would not have peace. We will take up the story of so many wars to come and the rise of Palestinian nationalism in our next episode. So many thanks are due to our experts, Jeremy Bowen, Simon Sebag Montefiore, and Gudrun Kramer. Thank you very much. And to those listening, we hope you will join us again.
2: Isolated rain chances the next few days. Your Radio IQ forecast will be cloudy tonight with scattered showers and a rumble of thunder or two. Some areas of patchy fog also possible, lows in the upper 50s and mid 60s. Pretty cloudy for our Saturday with some isolated showers and a couple of thunderstorms a possibility. High temperatures in the mid 70s and lower 80s. Another chance for isolated showers and storms on Sunday with highs from the upper 70s to upper 80s across the region.
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6: How do we create cities that work better for everyone? That's the question we're asking today on People Fixing the World from the BBC World Service. Only we're not in the studio. We're at the BBC Future of Journalism Festival in Nairobi, Kenya, and in front of a live audience.
7: So we've mitigated about 1,500 tons of CO2, and we reckon we've saved the riders that have been using average about 50,000 shillings per year.
8: We have been able to recycle over 20 million kilograms of plastic waste since inception. This has... Oh,
9: thank you. All of us have an opportunity to come up with a solution because Africa has amazing potential.
6: Join me, Myra Anubi, the panelists, and our incredible audience as we brainstorm ways to fix our cities here on People Fixing the World. But first, the BBC News.
10: BBC News with Moira Alderson. And we start with some breaking news. India's Minister of Education has sent his letter of resignation to Prime Minister Narendra Modi following weeks of protests. Police in Delhi have clashed with youth protesters as demonstrations over a leaked university entrance exam have continued. The government is expected to hold further talks with leaders of the cockroach junta party later today. More than 200,000 people in France and Spain have now been ordered to leave their homes as severe wildfires spread. In southwest France, the evacuation orders cover the outer suburbs of Bordeaux. The local government says the measure is a precaution. Hugh Schofield reports from Paris.
11: At around 3 o'clock in the morning, the prefect for the Gironde department ordered the evacuation of seven towns in the western suburbs of Bordeaux. They include part of the suburb of Mérignac, site of the city's airport. These places are on the possible trajectory of the wildfire. It's still 40 or 50 kilometres away, but the wind is blowing the smoke towards Bordeaux and people there are reporting an acrid smell in the air. Extra reinforcements from the army are being drafted in today, who'll be used to back up firefighters with tasks such as clearing brush and creating fire breaks.
10: The government is deploying a converted military transport plane to help fight the fires. Meanwhile, in Spain, the government's declared a national emergency as two huge fires continue to rage near the capital, Madrid. From Spain, here's Sergi Forcada.
12: The worry now is that they may end up merging into one big wildfire. This is what local authorities and emergency personnel are trying to avoid. As of now, around 20,000 hectares have been burned around this area of Madrid, and over 60,000 people have been affected. 25,000 people have been asked to be evacuated, and they had to spend the night in overnight shelters in places like community or civic centres or sports facilities.
10: Saudi air defences are reported to have intercepted two ballistic missiles fired from Yemen targeting oil refineries. The Iranian-backed Houthis say they've attacked targets in Saudi Arabia in retaliation for Saudi airstrikes on the Yemeni port city of Hodeidah. In the direct conflict between Iran and the US, no strikes have been reported overnight for the first time in 2 weeks, even as President Trump is considering a major escalation in the conflict. Sebastian Usher reports.
13: The threat of Iran opening a new front in its war with the US through the Houthi movement it backs in Yemen has increasingly become a reality in recent days. The Houthis have carried out attacks on vessels using the Bab al-Mandeb Strait in order to try to deny Saudi fuel cargoes, taking an alternative route to the Strait of Hormuz. During the height of the war in Yemen, the Houthis fired at targets inside Saudi Arabia, which headed a coalition against them. Now they've exchanged strikes again, raising fears of a further widening of the conflict.
10: World News from the BBC. The UN Secretary-General António Guterres has called for the international community to spare no effort to support the people of Syria as he begins a visit to the country. It's the first time a UN head has been to Syria since 2009, 2 years before the civil war erupted. A Canadian woman of Chinese origin has been arrested in Belgium on suspicion of spying while working as an intern at a NATO site. Belgian prosecutors say the woman is suspected of espionage on behalf of a third country and of belonging to a criminal organisation. She had been working at NATO's Supreme Headquarters Allied Powers Europe in Mons. A US-based author whose book was reportedly deemed seditious by the Hong Kong authorities has told the BBC she was shocked and surprised to learn that her work had been seized in raids on bookstores. Five booksellers were also arrested last week in the third such police operation in recent months. Emily Feng, a correspondent for US National Public Radio, says she felt her book, Let Only Red Flowers Bloom, contained only mild content.
14: I understand that I might think that this is mild, even-handed journalistic investigation into how ordinary people live and struggle against their government in China. But this is a sensitive subject in China. While I was reporting the book and doing news reports for NPR, I would regularly encounter surveillance and pushback from authorities on related stories that I was doing. I didn't expect that this would trigger raids and arrests, however, in Hong Kong.
10: China's market regulator has fined the country's largest online travel provider more than $760 million for breaching anti-monopoly laws. An investigation by the regulator found the Trip.com group had abused its market dominance by restricting hotels' ability to use rival booking platforms. The firm has accepted the fine. It said it would use the punishment as an opportunity for deep reflection. BBC News.
15: People fixing the world. From the BBC's Future of Journalism Festival in Nairobi, Kenya, I'm Myra Anubi, and this is People Fixing the World. Today's show is very different. As you can hear, I'm not in the studio. I am, in fact, in one of the biggest universities in the city, Nairobi University. And here we have a live audience who are going to be joining us today as we ask a very big question. How do we build cities that work for everyone? Hello and habari, as we would say back here. It's such a treat to be in Nairobi because I grew up here and I also started my radio journey here. Nairobi has a certain magic to it. It's where skyscrapers meet the savannah, but unfortunately, it's also got a few challenges. Roads are congested. In fact, how many of you got stuck in traffic either today or this week?
16: Yes.
15: Basically everyone, right? There's that, but there's also the fact that streets are now polluted. Also, housing is very expensive, so people are being forced to live in informal settlements. Almost half of the world's population now live in cities. This has doubled since the 1950s, and it's led to poor sanitation, a strain on infrastructure, transport, and resources. But I'm Myra, and I'm all about solutions. So today we're bringing together a panel of experts and innovators from Nairobi to figure out how we can make cities better for everyone. We've got Constant Kapp, an urban planner working for the United Nations Environmental Programme, who's passionate about making cities accessible and inclusive. We've also got Christopher Mara, founder of an electric bike company called Kiri EV, who wants to make our roads less polluted. We have Etta Madete, an architect and founder of Shout Group and Zimmer Homes, who is making sustainable and affordable housing. And finally, Lorna Ruto, founder of EcoPost, a group that's cleaning up the plastic waste around us and making useful things from it. Thank you. And also, of course, we've got all of you, the audience, with great ideas, which we'll be coming to a bit later on. Now, we're talking about cities, right? But I want to start with a bit of a different question for everyone on the panel. What do you think, in your opinion, is one of the best cities in the world? And it could be for any reason. The only catch is you can't say Nairobi. Let's start with you, Constant.
17: Okay, I can't say Nairobi. I've said it. Anyway, one city that to me really stood out was Tunis. Many of you will be surprised. Tunis has had an urban light rail system from 1985, one of the few African countries that has such a facility. And the parts of Tunis I had the opportunity of visiting were very walkable, very movable, and there was just that feeling that one is at home. Yeah.
15: Over to you now, Christopher.
18: You know, you started off with an African theme, so I'm feeling like pressure to stick to Africa. But I'd say my favorite city is Shanghai. I've been there a couple of times. The first time I went there was, you know, 10, 15 years ago. And you could see the pollution. You could see the petrol cars. 10 years later, everything is just silent. A lot of electric mobility, the transport infrastructure has really improved. The air quality has improved greatly. But to just add another city, I'd say Kigali, because Kigali, at least in my sector, is really driving what I'd want to see Nairobi and the rest of Kenya replicate, especially for the e-mobility sector. Yeah.
15: Thank you. You've broken a couple of rules, but I'll accept it because those are good examples. Etta?
9: Well, he's took mine. For me, it is Kigali. There's few cities that begin to show an example of an African urban future that requires the participation of both state and citizen, and basically has rules in place that enable the citizens to behave in the right way. And that has led to a very clean city because of a policy in place on how to keep the city clean. So good policy enables good people to build good cities. So Kigali is that for me.
15: Lorna?
8: Let me choose Singapore because of the way it designs around people, and then the stability, the accessible health, mobility. And Singapore, because of the infrastructure, I'm sorry, I'm breaking the rule. I went there and I was blown by how beautiful that city really is. And future Nairobi, I just can't avoid to break. Just watch this space, how Nairobi shall be.
15: Right. So I clearly have a group of panelists who are breaking rules. but I found with solutions, you know, you kind of have to do that, right? You have to go against the norm. Now, let's get into a bit of the work that you do. I'll start with you, Constant. You're a city planner, currently working for the UN, United Nations Environmental Programme, looking at ways to change cities, make them more sustainable and easier to live in. What is the biggest problem, in your opinion, that exists in many cities today?
17: We have what we call the triple planetary crisis: climate change, environmental pollution, and biodiversity loss. When you look at just the impact of climate change, that leads to other things, you know, flooding, urban heat island effect, etc. When you look at environmental pollution, we're talking air pollution, we're talking water pollution in our rivers. The triple planetary crisis actually affects cities at a much bigger scale that leads to many of the other problems that we begin to see.
15: And maybe you could tell us a bit about that. What's the best way to future-proof a city?
17: The primary thing is to put the human being at the center of what you're doing. For example, in transport, once you understand how people move, how people behave, it's easier to seek solutions towards the challenges that they face. In Africa, we have in many cities over 50% of the people walking as a primary means of mobility. Therefore, it's important that we look at that particular behavior and then ask ourselves, how do we make it easier for these people to walk, to work? In Addis, they've done, is it over 80 kilometers? I'm sure we've all seen a lot of nice pictures of nice walkways and public space in Addis Ababa that are effects of some of these policies. In Nairobi, if you go to now the CBD parts like Archives and Moi Avenue, you're slowly beginning to see a lot of development of improved walking and cycling infrastructure. So when you put the human being at the center of your activity and you develop a policy based on how people's culture, people's movement, people's habits, you're able to now start developing and advancing your city.
15: I'm also wondering, you know, just taking you back to public transportation, what are some of the best ways of improving that? Because as we started this, everyone in the audience was saying they've been stuck in traffic in Nairobi.
17: You guys were stuck in traffic.
15: Yes.
17: I was not. I cycle to work every day.
15: Oh. That's true, but that's a luxury that everyone has.
17: I also came here cycling, okay. Yeah. The one interesting thing about cities in Africa is the growth over the last 100 years, if you look at it, has been tremendous. 100 years ago here, there was, you know, just, I think, the police station and a rough road on the side. Now we have this humongous city called Nairobi, and it's the same all over the continent. So we're slowly learning how can we innovate better. One thing that has happened, there are some very good examples. One is Dar es Salaam, who've developed a bus rapid transit system and working closely with the existing, what they call daladalas, which is the...
15: Just to be clear, daladalas are buses that transport people. Yeah, what we have in Kenya here
17: Kenya is matatus. Yeah. And Uganda taxis. So a bus rapid transit system is one where you have segregated lanes, so it prioritizes the movement of people in their masses. And these have been seen in places like, have worked quite well in quite a number of South American cities, in Bogota, in Indonesia, in Jakarta, they also developed one. A few African cities have taken that up. Dakar in Senegal actually have developed a bus rapid transit, Chris would really like, because it's electric buses. It takes a lot of investment, and that's why many times these things take time.
9: And it's good to know that there are many cities that are, you know, investing in this as well. And it's also a good segue into Christopher and what you're doing with e-bikes. You started Kiri EV. Yeah. This is back in 2020, the COVID year, actually.
17: Yeah.
9: What made you do that?
17: I mean, I've always been interested in the renewable energy sector. And so I was looking at what's the next area that renewable energy is going to grow into. And I just happened to come across e-mobility. And we settled on two-wheelers because if you look at motorcycles, first of all, in Kenya, it's the one segment where about 90% of the vehicles are bought brand new, zero mileage, you know, fresh off the showroom. So we're like, why don't we transition them to electric? We tested initially with off-the-shelf products, and we realized this is not going to work because they're not built for how we use them. Because everywhere else in the world, it's personal commuter transport. You get your bike, whether it's petrol or electric, and you go to work and you come back. Here, that is a workhorse. It's what's carrying people to and from the stage. It's what's carrying goods to the kiosk. So we had to re-engineer the bike. Once we did that, we got a product that works. It's kind of figuring out what's the business model, how people are going to use this product. 3-4 years ago, there was only about maybe 1,000 electric motorcycles on the road. Now, there's 43,000.
9: And, I mean, it's a big number, which is a big thing, but not all of those are yours.
17: Yeah.
9: Just to be clear. And basically, I'm trying to say there are more people in this space. What makes your product different?
17: So what we decided, what we looked at is how do we reduce the total cost of ownership for the rider? So there's two models that are out there competing. There's battery swapping, which means you can come and swap your battery in less than 3 minutes. You get a new battery that's fully charged and you go. We decided to go the opposite where you self-charge. So you can charge it at home. This reduces your cost by about 60% because you're getting about a shilling per kilometer versus swapping, which you're getting about 2 shillings per kilometer versus petrol, which is at about 5 shillings per kilometer.
9: So then tell us, how many of these bikes do you have out there now and what sort of impact have they made?
17: So right now we've deployed about 120 motorcycles, pretty much all over the country. Every motorcycle we put on the road mitigates about 3.2 tons of carbon per year. So we've mitigated about, over the last 3-4 years, about 1,500 tons of CO2. And we reckon we've saved the riders that have been using an average about 50,000 shillings per year.
9: You're listening to People Fixing the World from the BBC World Service with me, Myra Anubi. And today we are in front of a live audience in Nairobi, Kenya, looking at ways that we can make cities a better place. Well, when we are on these bikes, we are possibly heading home. And that brings me to you, Etta. A fundamental need for everyone is to have a place where they can live and shelter themselves, but housing in Nairobi is becoming very expensive. You're a young architect and you founded Zimmer Houses back in 2019. You guys have just built your first block of apartments, pioneering an affordable and sustainable way of designing and building homes. What led you to say, I want to get into this?
16: I think up to date, I've lived in over 16 different homes in Nairobi. But as a family, we were searching for affordability, whether it made sense to live in a smaller house, share rooms, whether it means closer to the employment or closer to amenities or to schools so that the transport isn't that high. Searching for shelter that meets the requirements of your certain time in life is very, very difficult. And so when I became an architect, I realized if sustainability does not apply to the majority of Kenyans living in the city, then it's not applicable. It's not actually sustainability. Because in the long run, sustainability is more efficiency. It is better water uses and power uses. And so as I'm doing affordable and sustainable housing, we're now encapsulating this idea that sustainability, dignity, livable cities go hand in hand with being more efficient with our resources.
9: I just want to understand, you've gone ahead and you've had, you know, this experience, a lived experience that's influenced what you're doing now. But how exactly have you gone about creating these affordable apartment blocks?
16: Well, we've come here to work. We've come here to live our sort of 20s, 30s, 40s. So it is not a 5-6 bedroom house that you will invest in the city. Maybe it's a bit of a small apartment or a rental asset that can give you investments afterwards. So it's the type of house and the building types that we need to build for this ownership. Well, and for Zimmer, yeah, we are focused on courtyard apartments.
9: compact apartments in cities is actually okay, but we can design for dignity by ensuring they have natural light, natural ventilation, they're supplemented by an open courtyard in the center, and that, yes, the, for example, in our courtyard, we have about 100 homes and half an acre, that we have amenities that are linked to that. And so those elements make the city more livable, but also imbue dignity into the people living in those homes in the city.
19: Thank you so much, Etta. And I mean, all these homes will produce waste, which brings me on to Lorna and what you're doing. Lorna, you're the co-founder of EcoPost that turns plastic waste into fencing posts. Tell us, what made you think plastic is the way to go?
20: I grew up in a small town. It was a nice adventure for me because I used to go chasing rabbits and I'd listen to birds singing. It was so beautiful. But due to urbanization and rural urban migration, you guys, our home, my once beautiful home, became a small dirty town with waste littering the streets, clogging the sewers, and even encroaching into our homes. But as a kid, I would see those plastic waste and I would take them and I would melt them and I'd make ornaments. Then I sold and I discovered waste is not waste until it is wasted. So quite early, I was an entrepreneur. I used to make some money. I decided that when I grew up, I was going to do something about all that waste. And that's how EcoPost was conceived. It was actually conceived in 2009. And we recycle plastic waste and we manufacture products for building and constructions. And we have been able to recycle over 20 million kilograms of plastic waste since inception. This has enabled us to provide suitable alternative materials to timber. So we've been able to save over 4,500 acres of forest. And this has enabled us to prevent over 160 million kilograms of carbon dioxide emission from the environment. And what we do is has created 12,000 job opportunities, especially for the poor, marginalized youth and women groups in the community.
19: I like it. It's a proper trash to treasure story, right? And I think you've come with a few examples of your treasure.
20: I've only carried this because the other ones are more bulky. But this would be a former bottle.
19: This is a floorboard, right?
20: Yes, this is a floorboard.
19: It actually, it's quite hard. It feels like wood. And it looks also like one of those that kind of fits into each other with a gap.
20: Yes,
19: This does not feel like it was, what, a plastic bottle?
20: True that.
19: Without obviously sharing the nitty-gritties, could you tell us what your process looks like? Do you just go collecting trash in landfill?
20: Right. Our business model is such that we work with youth. A lot of youth, former chokoras and women groups.
19: And what are chokoras?
20: Street people, but now they're not street people anymore, if anything. We formalize them and we make them become entrepreneurs. People are now women, are now paying school fees out of this business. People are getting access to proper health. And I want everyone to look at, if I use plastic waste and I'm creating opportunities, what can you do where you are? So this is an opportunity for a lot of people to think about what you can do to create an impact.
19: Lovely. I want to take this opportunity now to go to you, the audience. Let's first start with any questions that we might have for the panel. Let's go to the lady down here.
21: I have a question for Constance and Etta. I was in Denmark, actually, for 10 months, where I had a culture shock in terms of mobility. Cycling and walking is huge. When I came back to Nairobi, I realized how congested I felt for the first time in my life, despite being born and brought up in this city, is the fact that I can't bike anywhere. And my question is kind of probably twofold. How do we make cycling and walking a safe and accessible culture for everyone? And how do we also ensure that when we come to making sustainable housing, how do we ensure that we are not encroaching on land and also ensuring that there is enough space for the city to breathe?
19: Let's start with housing. Etta?
9: Our philosophy is that all density must be accompanied by dignity. We call it dignified density. And that's why we believe that urban Africa should only be urbanizing using courtyard apartments with protected views from every window. And we are trying to prove that by showing that it's commercially viable and even better. And even if you're not a tree hugger like me, I'm trying to convince my developers that you can make more money building in a dignified way.
19: Constant, would you like to talk about the cycling?
17: We have 1 billion people in Africa who either walk or cycle every day. Unfortunately, they're not supported with infrastructure, they're not supported with policy. So as we speak, all African ministers have endorsed the reality that walking and cycling needs to be mainstreamed at policy level.
19: That's a plan, and that's great, but practically, what would that look like?
17: You can talk of just improved walking infrastructure through either better street design or prioritizing it in transport projects. But when you start prioritizing, when we have affordable housing projects coming in, we ask ourselves, how will people access these homes by safe walking infrastructure? The best way to think about walking and cycling is what we call, some people call the 880 model. If a place is safe for an 8-year-old and an 80-year-old, then it is safe for all.
19: Thank you. Next question.
0: My name is Crispinus Juma. How are we able to scale some of these brilliant ideas that we have so that in as much as we want to reduce on plastic waste, we also don't end up polluting the environment? Thank you.
20: Donna? Right now, we are continually innovating. Right now, we are using an AI to digitize our processes and to make sure that we are optimizing processes, production. We are thinking about better materials like utilizing cassava to make the plastic of the future. And you scale. You also scale your assets. You scale your production capacity, your knowledge, your brain. So you're constantly innovating. And if the innovation is making something, a problem to the environment, you need to reevaluate the design, change your business, change your model, but continually improve skill.
3: I'm Samuel, a graduate electrical engineer. 70% of the cars or most of our roads are SOVs, single occupancy vehicles. Basically, it's just the driver. And this is a major cause of the traffic gridlock. So how do we change the mindset to encourage people to actually use public transport, walk, or cycle? Thank you.
19: A very good point. Maybe Christopher?
18: One, I think it's a mindset, but before the mindset changes, I think it's also starting from the infrastructure itself. You know, I lived in London for some time, and you don't have to go and wait for a bus. You know, the bus is coming at this time, and it's like clockwork. Here, you have to wait for the matatu to fill before it moves. So you don't know that it's going to take 5 minutes, 1 hour, or 2 hours. You're just sitting and waiting. So if we can sort out just the basic infrastructure, you'll see it will become more of an inconvenience using your car. But most people wouldn't buy a motorcycle because you also feel unsafe on the roads. You know, I've ridden on the roads and you feel like I'm going to get knocked by someone. So if we bring order back to our roads and we bring timeliness, I think a lot of people will start seeing there's no point to use my car because I have that convenience of being able to jump on a train, jump on a matatu, get to where I'm going within a few minutes and not have to worry about parking.
19: Amazing. Thank you all. That brings us to the end of this live audience recording here in Nairobi of People Fixing the World. I wonder, for anyone who might be listening, is there one thing that you could change about your city? If so, what would it be and why? Let me know by sending a message on WhatsApp or a voice note to the number +44 8000 321 721. A big thanks to you all, Constant Cap, Etta Madete, Christopher Mara, Lorna Ruto, and last but not least, also our audience here at the University of Nairobi in Kenya. And as we say in Kenya, Kwaheri. Let's say it all together.
22: Kwaheri.
19: Kwaheri. Thank you, and join us again next week.
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1: Can a slow trek across the Arctic borderlands be a work of art in itself? Theatre maker Tom Bailey wants to give nature a voice as he skis and pulls a sled across the melting landscape of Norway, Russia, Finland and Sweden. Will he cross frozen waterways before they melt? And how does wearing a reindeer skin help him to write poetry on his slow journey? Join me, Jo Morris, for In the Studio after the news.
10: BBC News with Moira Alderson. India's education minister, who's been the main target of a huge youth-led protest movement, has submitted his resignation. Dhirmendra Pradhan said he was saddened by the demonstrations of the past 10 days and the unity of the country needed to be maintained. More than 200,000 people in France and Spain have now been ordered to leave their homes as severe wildfires spread. In southwest France, the evacuation orders cover the outer suburbs of Bordeaux, where the flames are approaching, including the city's airport. Saudi air defences are reported to have intercepted two ballistic missiles fired from Yemen, targeting oil refineries as the conflict in the Middle East widens. The Iranian-backed Houthis in Yemen say they've attacked targets in Saudi Arabia in retaliation for Saudi airstrikes on the Yemeni port city of Hodeidah. The UN Secretary-General Antonio Guterres has called for the international community to spare no effort to support the people of Syria as he begins a visit to the country. It's the first time a UN head has been to Syria since 2009. The former top anti-corruption prosecutor in Indonesia has been detained on corruption charges. The official, Febri Adriansyah, is accused of money laundering. He denies any wrongdoing. China's market regulator has fined the country's largest online travel provider more than $760 million for breaching anti-monopoly laws. The regulator said the Trip.com group had abused its market dominance. A Canadian woman of Chinese origin has been arrested in Belgium on suspicion of spying while working as an intern at a NATO site. Belgian prosecutors say the woman is suspected of espionage on behalf of a third country and belonging to a criminal organisation. She had been working at NATO's Supreme Headquarters Allied Powers Europe in Mons. That's the latest world news from the BBC.
2: Theatre is an odd art form for me because so much of it happens closed off from nature. You go into a black studio under heavy stage lights. There's a sort of certain fabricated artifice that shuts nature out. For me, I'm finding myself that I need that connection with nature more and more.
1: For Tom Bailey, the journey is the art. He's about to cross the Arctic borderlands of Norway, Russia, Finland and Sweden, all 600 kilometres, by ski, sled, foot and boat. It's deliberately slow. He'll be taking photos, recording voice notes and gathering materials, stories and emotions from this rapidly changing landscape. This is the documentary, In the Studio, from the BBC World Service, where we investigate the creative process. I'm Jo Morris, and today I'm following theatre maker Tom on his icy trek from Kirkenes in the far north to Stamsund in the Norwegian Lofoten Islands. But before he sets out, he needs to prepare.
4: Hello, hey.
1: Hi, Tom, I'm Jo.
4: Yeah, nice to meet you.
1: Good to meet you.
4: Yeah, come in. Thanks
1: Thank
4: for making
1: you.
4: The journey.
2: We are going up to the top of the house. That's my kit packing room.
1: How many floors are we going up?
2: Going up three floors, just this little garret at the top of the house. And welcome to the...
1: Well, you've got a lot of kit, haven't you?
2: A lot of kit. At some point, I'm going to need to swap out. The winter stuff will be carried in a sled behind me.
1: But, where do we start? I mean...
2: Well, big down jacket, waterproof trousers, petrol stove. I've got a camping kettle. Survival bag, a head torch, got some Compede, so for those blisters that I know are going to happen, that are going to bring tears to my eyes. These are my super warm mittens.
1: And what are you expecting the temperature to be, do you know?
2: At the beginning, anywhere between minus 35 and plus 5. Perhaps most days to hover maybe around minus 15.
1: What are you like in the cold, Tom?
2: Sadly, my circulation in my hands and feet is not great, so it's going to be very difficult to put up the tent. I guess that brings me to my lovely Reindeer skin.
5: You've got a whole reindeer skin.
2: Up in northern Norway and Finland, like, reindeer herding is the main source of industry for, say, Sami people. So the reason for taking it is to actually kind of fit in with part of the artwork that we're looking to do.
5: What are you using it for?
2: Potentially wearing it at some points. It's very, very useful to have out to maybe sit on or to keep warm. Or
5: how are you going to wear it? Show me.
2: maybe as I think this could become some sort of cape or something if I need to keep warm.
5: I mean, it suits you.
2: Well, I found myself loving this kind of pattern on the inside of the skin. Mm. It's really quite beautiful and kind of fits into a theme of marking and mapping, which is going to be a core part of this journey. So that takes me to trying to find a persona that I feel asks an important artistic question, but also allows me to play a bit as a theatre person. So I guess one of the big questions for me right now is, at a time of climate change, how can nature be represented within our democratic system? I'm journeying as me, but also exploring as I go this idea that it's a lost reindeer on a migration journey to kind of explore and critique the way that these humans have put geopolitical borders on space. So looking at space and geography from the animal perspective is something that allows license to play, but also a very serious question about how can nature, and or reindeer in this case, be represented in human democratic systems.
5: So you're imagining yourself as a lost reindeer?
2: Yeah, I guess imagining myself as this kind of journeying reindeer that has taken on a human form for a specific purpose. I don't know if you've come across this thing called the Arctic Council. I mean, it's all over the news right now because of what Donald Trump's saying about, you know, claiming Greenland and all of this. And it's brought this whole question of what is the Arctic and who owns it? Currently, we've got this big bit of sea ice, i.e. the Arctic, that is melting quite fast, and that's unclaimed. It's open sea. It's a big geopolitical question. What goes on there affects everyone in the world.
5: How do you feel about being by yourself?
2: Yeah, I, to be honest, I'm a bit of a hermit. I think there's loneliness and there's solitude, isn't there? And solitude is about feeling communion with other things, maybe more than human things.
5: How comfortable is it for you, Tom, not knowing exactly what you're going to be doing?
2: Well, I guess I need to have a plan of where I'm going to go, but ultimately you don't know what's going to happen. And that's almost like an open rehearsal, because I make devised theatre that is about improvisation to develop a script or a show. I'm not the kind of guy that needs a script right from the start and that, right, these are my lines, this is what I'm doing. I can trust in that openness and playfulness to find something. It's about documenting what happens. There's no right or wrong way for this to go. My own body, the conditions, the landscape, recording that in as faithful a way as possible. But yeah, I'm nervous.
5: You're nervous?
2: Yeah, I think just with an extreme environments as that, having a protocol in place for, you know, what you need to do to make sure you survive.
5: So how many layers are you wearing on the first day?
2: Well, if it's a minus 15 day, then, you know, just a couple of layers. If it swings proper cold, then I'm going to be fully bunkered down in my reindeer outfit and my down jacket and about five layers.

0: Tuesday morning. It's the fourth day into my journey, and this is by far and above the most challenging conditions that I'll encounter. So I'm actually completely alone in the kind of borderland between Norway and Finland. Just as a bit of context, the snow's so rotten because it's so warm here that you just fall through. So if you're going to pull a sled across the snow, you have to leave early in the morning, which is what I did when it was still frozen, and you have to, yeah, make your own tracks, kind of go out and back 100 to 200 meters skiing without the sled, compress the snow, and then back along. Especially through undulating forest, it's desperately backbreaking work, but one that requires a kind of, yeah, a patience I don't have yet. But at the same time, just giving yourself to this beautiful, white, sunny, mild landscape. Everything's kind of dusted like sugar on a cake. But I found a snowmobile track, which in these snow terms means absolute heaven, because a snowmobile has compressed the snow on the edge of a lake somewhere, which actually looks to be dangerously melting, so I don't think I want to cross it. I'm just going to follow this and see where it takes me. All right.
1: Okay. So I'm on day six, I guess, as maybe anticipated, I'm behind progress. Wow, the conditions are something else. I'm currently wading and pulling my sled through the incredibly unforgiving snow. So slow. I'm crossing Lake Inari. So I'm in these vast stretches of open expanse. One level, it's quite terrifying. You feel so tiny, like your thoughts would just be crushed into the tiny bit of glass. You'd just be blown away or swept away by the wind. I haven't seen a person all day. In fact, I haven't seen a person in 3 days. So, yeah. Wait. Let me take a break.
2: I felt a bit worried about Tom when I heard that voice note, so I was keen to catch up with him on a video call.
3: So I'm in a town called, I think it's pronounced Inari. It is right in the north of Finland. The big story is that the temperatures are much warmer than is usual. The snow is melting faster. There just hasn't been a lot of snowfall for March. Everyone's saying it's almost like we're 2 months ahead of what's usual.
2: So the warmer conditions have actually made the journeying tougher?
3: Yes. Tougher from the level of physical exertion to drag the sled through rubbish snow. I guess not having to battle minus 10, minus 20 degrees has been a bit easier.
2: Tell me about your blisters.
3: Yeah, ski boots, blisters, medium rare, shall we say. They're really painful on the first couple of days break. You know, we went to a local Sami tradition, a local reindeer race yesterday. Everyone was there in like big boots and stuff, and I was just airing my sandals, like airing my blisters. They're like little maps, little skin landscapes in themselves. I've got a few days here in RE to research and connect with local culture, but hopefully heal blisters before the next stage of the journey. I hadn't realised until I went to the Cedar Museum today that a lot of the route that I'm following has either in present or historically been part of reindeer herding migration routes. It feels like that's a really nice find to kind of further give the journey and the route take a bit of meaning from the inland to the sea. Reindeer are so present up here, the landscape and in the life of herders, in pretty much the same way that cows are important and present in Britain.
2: How much has your experience with nature and your interaction informed the process?
3: Yeah, a lot. I think there was a quote by Mike Tyson on boxing, like, every fighter has a plan until they get punched in the face. You can plan all the artwork you want beforehand, but then if the landscape punches you in the face, it's about just reacting to that. the body's still earning something and learning and being able to respond to that landscape by being in it and not just like looking at it from a window. Even though I feel like I've had no time to try and respond artistically, my body's been kind of forced to in a very beautiful way. I know I'm doing the journey conceptually, but I think there's like a bit of more of an artistic, deeper sense of like needing to find the me in the journey. When do I really feel it, a heart to like respond to this place through writing or through voice? I trust will come, but I just have to keep trying ideas. Take it this long.
4: There's deep pleasure in just walking through energylessness into energy, existing like a kind of tiny caterpillar in the middle of the day, crawling across the surface of something huge and big in a kind of timelessness.
5: I'm standing on top of this river, so I'm kind of hoping that the ice holds out. If you get this recording, it probably will have done.
2: As well as artistic curiosity, there's another, more personal reason for Tom's journey.
6: Well, when I was a kid, I had a brain tumour, and then fortunately was sort of diagnosed with lymphoma. So there was a kind of recurrence of cancer. It was a different kind of cancer. I was 36 at the time, and that was a bit of a shock to the system. So I, pretty much on the tail end of COVID, was having to isolate because I was going through a very strong form of chemotherapy. It was tough, and I got very, very ill because of this pneumonia, so I could hardly breathe. It sucked, absolutely. And added with that sense that you just don't know if you're going to come through it. Maybe there's a sense that actually nature becomes a

0: Article 1, a place outside a cabin somewhere. This is an encampment on the horizon. Just fir trees pinpricking the air like a tiny bed of nails. How gently the snow river slides still. How trees hold silence on the melt.
1: This is the documentary In the Studio from the BBC World Service. I'm Jo Morris, and today I'm following environmental theatre maker Tom Bailey.
2: So I've come to the close of the second stage of the journey between Inari and Enontekio. I'm camping on a huge, wide river before heading on a few kilometres to the Swedish-Finnish border river, where I'm going to pause my journey for a few days of work. I feel like my body is an hourglass tipped up the last few days as I decided to shift my rhythm, journey through the night to avoid the heat in the middle of the day and the melting ice. And what light I saw. I feel like I've been party to every kind of colour on the spectrum, and colours that I didn't even know existed. The light does that something to you. Kind of pulls you up by a thread up here. This high magic tingling, holding, listening Arctic light.
1: It's not just Tom's impressions fueling him creatively as he treks through Arctic landscapes. Although he sometimes doesn't see anyone for days, when he does, he seeks their views.
3: Okay, I'm going to ask a slightly odd question. I'm very interested in the Arctic region as a whole. Maybe in the news, Donald Trump talking about Greenland and all of this. How does that make you feel when he says that? And what is the Arctic region for you?
4: That's a lucky thing that USA and Donald Trump are quite far away. I'm not concerned about that. But what I'm concerned is climate changing and global warming, because it's changing our way of living, mostly in fishing, maybe in hunting and in reindeer herding.
3: Tash, can you come out a sec? It's just to say a hello to Joe, who works for the BBC.
5: Hi, Joe.
6: Hi, Tash.
1: The majority of this trek is Tom on his own, but at different points along his route, he's arranged to meet his artistic partner, designer Natasha Soonchild.
6: How are you?
5: Good, thank you. After like however many weeks of blue skies, we've just had some snow come through. And even in the shadows, it's still so blinding. There is this kind of fluorescent quality to being outdoors that is really hard on the eyes.
3: And the fact that we've just had like about 10 days of nothing but sun has made photography actually really hard, because you're just dealing with this complete sheer whiteout and horrible shadows the whole day. And you've got these tiny pockets at either end of the day where you're like, right, let's get out and do some photography.
6: So how's the work going? What have you been working on? What themes?
5: I've been working on some masks. We kind of were asking ourselves, what can we anticipate to be meeting up in the Arctic? So we have done ice/snow. You can even find lingonberries and blueberries under the snow when you're walking through snow landscapes, and your footprints can kind of like burst them, and you've got these like pink bursts. Night is about the profound relationship to darkness that a place like the Arctic has. We have forest, and we will be doing sea as well.
3: Yeah, sea's going to make an appearance at a cameo at the end.
6: And you're going to be meeting these characters on their way to the Arctic Council.
5: Yeah, the way I see it is that they are clothing themselves for this purpose, taking this form as of this moment, but could change. I like that they are kind of on a journey as well. Aurora is based around the image of a fox. I was doing research into different folk stories and beliefs,

0: the Sami stories is that the aurora is created by this Arctic fox running through the hills and its tail sparks the aurora. The ice character is loosely based around an owl, and we were trying to kind of like create it that it was carrying something. Mm-hmm. It's really fascinating to read about what is being uncovered in the ice as the ice melts here in the Arctic.
1: Being like gases held in permafrost to like old skulls or old mammoths slowly uncovered by the melting ice.
0: We actually photographed that on Lake Inari. We both wear the costume, so we both get a chance to take photographs. I've also been experimenting with ice dyeing.
2: Wow. What's that?
0: So this is it in process. With silks, you have to mordant the silk, which creates a bite on the surface of the fabric.
2: So the dye will take?
0: Yeah. I've been going out to different places to collect snow and ice. You can't predict how it's going to melt, but it pulls the dye through the fabric. It goes on all little journeys, but the lovely thing is that it's completely unpredictable. It's the way that the ice is melting that I feel echo the landscape here.
2: How will you use those pieces?
0: Well, I think I'm going to use some of those pieces in Aurora, the character. A lot of the ice dyeing, when you look at it, looks like an aerial view of what you would imagine the landscape looks like from above. And using the white silk, you've already got the element of snow in there, built into the fabric. But it is also changing.
3: Right, trees are moving north.
0: As the ice melts.
1: I walked through the night one night. It didn't even get dark.
2: When we spoke in the early days of this project that you wanted to listen to the landscape, what have you heard so far?
1: I think in this refreezing process, the lake groans and cracks and creaks like this old beast. It feels alive. Like, Tash thought it was a bear at first. It took me a while to, like, work out what it was.
2: And you've been recording some of the dripping as well.
1: Yeah. I mean, it's a season of melt. Seeing how pockets of lands emerge from the snow. All this pine forest around. It's got the most incredible reverb. You really do hear the most wonderful echo. It's just been very pleasant to call out or whistle out and have the forest speak back to you. Days and days of just walking by myself.
2: Have you been wearing the costume?
1: I have. It's like a guilty night secret. I've enjoyed having to travel as a human by day and then in the evenings get the reindeer skin out and get the antlers out. The antlers on this section took a bit of a battering, but I've got myself a new set of antlers.
2: And how does the reindeer costume then help you access those other things?
1: I'm trying not to be like scientific about it. I mean, I could, for instance, look up a whole load of biology about reindeers. How does reindeer smell? I think maybe I'm keen now to like just follow instinct. How does this thing make me feel? It gives a little bit like the silence that I described, an immense sense of readiness and looking. The deer, I feel, has an energy that looks and observes with immense detail. It watches everything and it moves gently and silently through places and through landscape.
4: Tom's been invited to a local Sami gathering and he's keen to hear from members of this indigenous community who say their way of life is under threat.
5: Okay, let's go into the land. I've got a question for you both. If you were to had the possibility for one thing in nature to be represented at the Arctic Council, nature could turn up, what would that be?
6: For me, I feel like the sea. It would be the sea. Of course, I'm coming from an island, but also we know too little about the sea and we're treating it so bad the last decades, and also because we don't see it. Of course, it's easy to not understand or not having a thought or taking care of it. The forest you can actually see, or you can relate to it in another way, or even the mountains with the mines.
5: Yeah. And if sea were to take on a human form, what would it look like?
6: It would be something that would be very attractive and scary at the same time.
5: Okay.
6: But I don't know how to...
7: It would look like you.
3: Blue and beautiful.
7: Great. Okay. So thank you guys. That's been a total pleasure. Wicked, wicked, wicked.
1: I wiggle westwards towards the Lofoten Islands and towards the sea. Somewhere along there, in about 10 or so days' time, I'll meet Tash again and we'll do another few days' work.
8: There's something about wanting to find a way through to something else. It swims inside me, wanting to find the beauty of compressed snow.
5: There's so much to take in this 2 months. The project itself, it's not finished. We're going to need a kind of post-production. And I think both Tash and I are dreaming into that moment where, you know, we get to sit back and kind of develop this research into a fully-fledged artwork or artworks. So, yeah, looking forward to Stamsund. I think Stamsund will be very much a kind of raw and rough presentation of the journey itself from the point of view of the deer. I'll have 5 to 7 days to present an interpretation from, you know, hundreds to thousands of shots and pick 60 of the best that maybe articulate a storyboard of the journey. And then present that at an international theatre festival in a workshop format, which I'm a little bit nervous about. And it's obviously a decent festival and I'm very excited and honoured and to present what I'm doing there. Quite how it will be interpreted, like an English guy doing a very long journey as a deer across several countries in a changing season. You know, maybe that will get a thumbs up or a thumbs down, but I'm excited just to share, see what people's response is to the journey and the themes I'm trying to explore. Yeah, so that's the update on how the artwork is going. All right.
4: You've been listening to the documentary In the Studio with environmental theatre maker Tom Bailey. It was produced and presented by me, Joe Morris, and the executive producer was Paula McGrath.
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11: How do you like to travel? 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
11: For astronaut Chris Hadfield, the view from 250 miles out in space shook up how he saw the Earth. 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
11: Seeing the art and architecture of the Italian Renaissance up close can be a revelation. As you stroll the streets of Florence, tour guide Anna Piperato points out how the achievements of the 15th century influence who we are today.
14: And it's not just a beautiful building, but the function of the Hospital of the Innocents really embodies the humanistic spirit that is now running through Florence.
11: From Amtrak to the space station and Renaissance Florence, come along for the hour ahead. It's Travel with Rick Steves.
15: Live from NPR News in Washington, I'm Windsor Johnston. Democrats in Maine will choose a new candidate who will go against Republican Senator Susan Collins in the midterms this fall. The frontrunner is a professional logger and politician with a populist message. Kevin Miller with Maine Public reports the nominating convention gets underway later this morning.
16: Troy Jackson campaigned several times with Maine's former Democratic nominee.
3: Now that Graham Plattner is out, Jackson says he's the best person to rally the Democrats and independents.
16: We're not from the left, we're not from the right, we're from the bottom and we're rising. And I know what happens when working people decide that they've had enough.
3: Jackson served 6 years as Maine's Senate president. With his track record on workers' rights and pledge to support single-payer health care, he appears to have the support of the majority of delegates who will select a new nominee. His only opponent is Sandra Pelletier, a political newcomer and biopharmaceutical executive. For NPR News, I'm Kevin Miller.
15: President Trump says he'll impose what he calls a major tariff on Mexico after a cyclospora outbreak sickened people in at least 9 states. The parasite can cause severe diarrhea. Federal health officials have traced many of the illnesses to shredded iceberg lettuce grown in central Mexico. The president has signed an executive order that takes aim at the Smithsonian Institution. It accuses the 180-year-old museum of advocating for, quote, social justice and the radical transformation of American society. NPR's Danielle Kurtzleben reports.
17: In the order, the president references an administration report focusing on the National Museum of American History. The report accuses that museum of overemphasizing troubling aspects of American history, like slavery and colonization, while underemphasizing or being too negative about the nation's founders. The order directs the Secretary of the Interior to install signs near the museum to correct, quote, inaccurate information and tell visitors that, quote, the museum exhibits should be renovated. Congress set up the institution to be independent. A board of regents oversees it, though government officials are on that board, including the Vice President, Supreme Court Chief Justice, and bipartisan members of Congress. Danielle Kurtzleben, NPR News.
15: Oil prices fell Friday on reports that new peace talks with Iran may be moving ahead, but drivers are still paying more at the gas pump. Oil analyst Matt Smith says the sharp drop in traffic through the Strait of Hormuz remains a major problem.
18: This is hugely problematic, and we just looking at the tanker traffic going through the Strait of Hormuz, it's dropped to a trickle just because the Iranians still control the strait there and could continue to do so for months here.
15: The national average for regular gas is now $4.11 a gallon, up about 12 cents from a week ago. This is NPR News. Officials in Canada held a ceremony on Friday for the completion of a new bridge that connects the U.S. and Canada. Representatives from the U.S. did not take part in the event after President Trump imposed new tariffs on Canada. Gregor Robinson is the Canadian Minister of Housing and Infrastructure.
19: Particularly since the new tariffs kicked in, there's work to do between our officials, between the Prime Minister and President, to resolve that. We felt it's inappropriate to have a big joint celebration when we're working through those challenges.
15: President Trump this week announced 50% tariffs on a variety of Canadian products worth about $20 billion. Paramount and Warner Brothers are hitting pause on their proposed merger. NPR's Chloe Veltman reports Paramount agreed to delay closing the deal for months following mounting pressure from antitrust lawsuits.
20: Attorneys general from 12 states allege the proposed merger violates a core federal antitrust law. Earlier this week, a federal judge issued a temporary restraining order freezing Paramount's acquisition. Now the company has agreed not to close the $111 billion deal until June 1, 2027, or 5 days after lawsuits are resolved, whichever is earlier. In a statement to NPR, Paramount called the agreement a significant win and said going to trial will be, quote, the fastest and clearest way to prove that this transaction is good for competition, good for consumers, and good for creators. A trial date has not yet been set. Chloe Veltman, NPR News.
15: I'm Windsor Johnston, and you're listening to NPR News from Washington.
21: 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Other contributors include the estate of Joan B. Kroc, whose bequest serves as an enduring investment in the future of public radio and seeks to help NPR produce programming that meets the highest standards of public service in journalism and cultural expression.
0: Isolated rain chances the next few days, your Radio IQ forecast. Will be cloudy tonight with scattered showers and a rumble of thunder or two. Some areas of patchy fog also possible, lows in the upper 50s and mid-60s. Pretty cloudy for our Saturday with some isolated showers and a couple of thunderstorms a possibility. High temperatures in the mid-70s and lower 80s. Another chance for isolated showers and storms on Sunday with highs from the upper 70s to upper 80s across the region.
2: Some of the greatest views on Earth are from 250 miles out in space. In just a bit, astronaut Chris Hadfield tells us how he photographed the Earth going 17,000 miles an hour, where the challenges of light and clouds take on a whole new dimension. And we'll explore some of humanity's greatest cultural achievements on the streets of Renaissance Florence. Let's start today's Travel with Rick Steves with author Eric Weiner. He recommends seeing the USA from a long-distance train ride on Amtrak. When we travel, it's fun to see the world from a different perspective. Eric Weiner believes travel by train offers a rare combination of expansiveness and coziness. He spent a lot of time traveling by train while reading the work of great philosophers, and for him, it goes together beautifully. Eric, thanks for joining us.
22: Happy to be here.
2: So you actually took the train from Washington, D.C. to Portland. That's 64 hours. You could have flown in about 5 hours. There's just nothing rational about that.
22: No, it makes no sense. It makes no sense from a time point of view, obviously. It makes no sense from a financial point of view. It really doesn't make sense from a mental health point of view either. But I loved it. What can I say? I loved every minute of it, every hour of it. You know, it wasn't always, it's not the most glamorous way to travel, but there's just something awfully compelling about it.
2: Well, you made a very good case of that. First of all, you talked about the people you shared the platform with. I mean, okay, you're standing on the platform with surrounded by 20 or 30 people waiting to get onto that train. Who are they?
22: Okay, I'm going to do this quickly. I just determined there were four categories of long-distance Amtrak travelers. Okay, number one is retired people with lots of time on their hands. Number two is people who are afraid of flying. These are my compatriots, too. They take the train. Number three are foamers. A foamer is a rail enthusiast who gets very excited about locomotives and other things like that.
2: You mean so they foam at the mouth? They're so excited?
22: They foam at the mouth. That's the idea.
2: Okay.
22: You care to take a guess at what the fourth category is? You'll never guess, so I'll tell you. It's Mennonites. Mennonites. Lots of Mennonites on
2: Mennonites.
22: The train.
2: Mennonites? You mean like Luddites or people that don't want modern technology?
22: Well, they apparently can not fly, but they can travel by train long distances.
2: Okay.
22: So these are the four categories. And then there was me, and I don't fit any of those categories. I was a category unto myself.
2: But you're kind of the opposite, because you mentioned you have chronophobia, which is a fear of lack of time, and you did
22: yes.
2: just the opposite. Is that some kind of therapy?
22: It was. It was sort of this, you desensitize yourself to it. Well, I always, you know, feel that time is valuable and I need to be making the best use of it. And when you're on the train for some 60 plus hours, you're forced to slow down. I mean, you either go crazy or you slow down. Those are your two choices. And I decided to slow down because that train is going to get to Portland at its own pace and there's nothing you can do about it. And it will stop occasionally for an hour or two for no apparent reason whatsoever. Mm. And then start up again for no apparent reason. And I would ask my fellow passengers, well, why have we stopped? And they would just laugh at me like, huh, we got a new one. We got a rookie here.
2: In
22: Amtrakistan, you do not ask why.
2: You think human beings are more important than freight.
22: Right. We do. We wait for freight trains because Amtrak does not own most of the tracks across the country, the freight trains.
2: Every time I go to Portland, Eric, from Seattle on the train, I think I'm doing something nice for the environment and so on, or it's just kind of a cool thing to do. And it's frustrating because I have chronophobia also, and I don't know why we're waiting here. And somebody reminded me, yeah, freight trains get priority over humans in the United States. That's not the case in Europe, but in the United States, that's the case. But for those of us who, like you and me, have a fear of lack of time where we schedule things, it's pedal to the metal. It's interesting how a long trip on a train, you mentioned it was like you hit a motherload of time. Suddenly, you had this big gift that I guess you got more time just by slowing down.
22: Right. And it's forced, right? Because you can't go off and say, well, I'm going to go into town and fire up the laptop and get some work done. I mean, you're on the train and you stay on the train, and it's and you go through it. I went through an interesting cycle. At first, I thought, oh, this is great. I've got all this time. This is really good. I should do something. And then I just got antsy, and I started rearranging my little roomette and moving things around, and I started to go a little bonkers, like I needed to do something. And eventually I came to acceptance that it was going to take a really long time to get to Portland, and I needed to just go with the flow. And it took me a while. I think somewhere around Montana I hit acceptance, and it was there.
1: So talk about, you wrote about that so beautifully, roomette number 009.
22: That was it. Yep, you remember. Good. Good memory. And it, you know, they pack in. And this is about the size of like the back seat of a Honda Accord, okay? Roughly the interior of a Honda Accord.
1: Right.
22: You know, they've got a table with two chairs and two beds and a little closet that I didn't notice until Illinois. And they've got reading lamps and a chest table and coat hangers and waste baskets, and they squeeze it all in. And I have to give Amtrak credit. It's a great feat of engineering that Roomette 009 had so much going on.
1: So that's your home base, and then you're on this train for, what, 64 hours. So that's...
22: So it's 4 days and three nights.
1: 4 days and three nights. You found creative ways to pass the time. I mean, a pastime. A lot of people, they knit. That's their pastime. What was your pastime to spend 3 days on the train?
22: Well, I read, of course, and I would just gaze out the window in a kind of, I call it an Amtrance. It's, you're just looking out the window and you're not judging and you're not looking for anything in particular. And I enjoyed that. And I enjoyed sort of chatting with my fellow passengers who always fit into one of these four categories that we talked about earlier. And you have these conversations with people that you just wouldn't have at 30,000 feet. Like this woman named Denise, who was on her way to North Dakota and had her two kids with her. You know, I learned more about Denise on that train than I think I've ever learned from a fellow airline passenger. I mean, there's sort of an unspoken rule. You don't talk.
1: There's right, something talk different about being on a train with somebody than being stuck in a seat next to somebody on an airplane. And Eric, when you think about the scenery, you wrote about all of a sudden you decided, I'm going to be a connoisseur of graffiti. And you looked at a lot of graffiti. Your room at number 009 was right by the very back of the train, and you had that beautiful view out the back window as the tracks stretch into the horizon as you're zooming in the other direction.
22: Like the movie that's always ending but never does.
1: Yeah.
22: And it was nice. I was the caboose of the caboose. I said the very last car in the very last roomette on the very last car in the train. No, it's a shame. I think more people should experience this. And it is good for the environment. You mentioned that. By going across country on a train, my carbon footprint was smaller than if I had flown across the country or driven across.
1: This is Travel with Rick Steves. We're talking with Eric Weiner. And Eric takes us traveling in creative ways through his writing. He recommends that we learn from the great philosophers and even travel to the places where the philosophers lived in order to learn what they have to teach us for coping with the din of modern life. Eric describes his own adventures in doing just that in his book, The Socrates Express. Eric also shares what he's learned in his world of travels in books called The Geography of Genius and The Geography of Bliss. And today we're talking about his article from Afar magazine, which is called Amtrakistan. You can listen to the earlier interviews we've had from Eric, and you can check out the article I just mentioned from a link we provide with this week's show at ricksteves.com/radio. I don't know what it is about a train, but I really find myself thinking more and thinking better. I, like you, I do a lot of writing on the road, and the train's my choice of transportation when it comes to writing and traveling at the same time. And it is interesting because you wrote a whole book about how philosophers and train travel, and which is often the case, train travel, go together. Your Socrates Express is about that. Talk about how philosophy and train travel are good partners.
22: Well, they pair well, to put it in wine terms, because When we're traveling, what are we doing? We're trying to enlarge our world. We're trying to see the world with fresh eyes. And that's what all philosophers, from Socrates all the way up to, you know, the French existentialists, the good ones at least, this is what they're doing, is they're saying, question your assumptions. You think you know what you're looking at, maybe you don't. You think you know what courage is, what justice is, what love is. Maybe you don't. And likewise with the traveler. Oh, you think you know Paris? You think you know London? You think you know Berlin? No, you don't. You haven't seen this. You haven't looked at it this way. You know, I realize it's a subtle thing we're talking about, but I think I know it's real, and I've experienced it, that looking at the world with fresh eyes that both philosophy and travel encourage.
6: 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He offers creative writing workshops in Bhutan and Thailand. He wrote about Amtrakistan for Afar magazine. Eric's books look at the smartest and happiest societies on Earth in The Geography of Genius and The Geography of Bliss. He examines the life of Benjamin Franklin in Ben and Me, and there's more at ericweinerbooks.com. And Eric, you've done this 60-hour train ride. You went from Washington, D.C. all the way to Portland, Oregon. You step off the train, and I would imagine, like a sailor, you got to kind of get used to solid land again. When you step off the train in Portland, what was it like? Had you changed? What was your thought when you finally got to your destination?
22: Well, I, out of habit, started to twist my wrist to look at my watch, which I do compulsively, and I stopped myself. I'm like, no. What difference does it make what time it is, whether it's 9:20 or 9:40 or 10:50? So I caught myself, and I also felt that I had traveled somewhere, that I had traversed the land between Washington, D.C. and Portland, Oregon, and, you know, had that sense that I had somehow earned the arrival. You know, we have all these unearned arrivals on an airplane when you fly across the country. I didn't really earn being in New York. I was in L.A. a few hours ago, but I felt like, darn it, I earned that arrival into Portland, Oregon. Wow. Because, you know, it's not the smoothest country, Amtrakistan. It can be jolting and alarming and not always easy. So when you arrive, you feel like, yes, I've traveled. You know, the root word for travel comes from the same word, travail. To travel was to travail. That's the way it has been through most of history. And Amtrakistan reminded me of that in a good way, though. I was happy to be in Portland. In a way, I would not have had the same feeling if I had just disembarked, the stale air of a 737 and hopped in an Uber to my hotel. I would not have had the same sensation. How we travel to some place determines how we feel about the place and how we experience it.
6: And in our modern insistence of being efficient and comfortable and not stressed, sometimes that overrides the opportunity for travel to be transformational. And good travel should be transformational. And on a train, it's slower, but it's certainly more likely to be transformational if you're taking it like a philosopher.
22: Absolutely.
6: Eric Weiner, thanks so much for taking us to Amtrakistan. Happy travels.
22: Hope to see you on the rails, Rick. Thank you.
6: Still to come, we get an up-close look at the glories of the Renaissance from the streets of Florence in Italy. But next, Canadian astronaut Chris Hadfield reveals what the windows on the International Space Station showed him about planet Earth.
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6: Imagine being able to take a single photograph of the entire Nile River. One can show the whole thing from its source in Central Africa all the way to the Delta on the Mediterranean. Or how might the way you view international politics change if you could get a good, clear view that included both Havana and Washington, D.C.? Astronaut Chris Hadfield is one of the few people who've been able to enjoy these views of the Earth from 250 miles away on the International Space Station. He was commander of Expedition No. 34 in 2012 and 13, and he shares what working in space has taught him in his memoir called An Astronaut's Guide to Life on Earth.
2: Among his other works, Chris has published his favorite photographs of Earth from the thousands of close-ups he took from the space station. They're featured in You Are Here, Around the World in 92 Minutes. Chris Hadfield, welcome to Travel with Rick Steves.
13: It is my pleasure, Rick. Thanks.
2: So you go around the world in 92 minutes. How long? You were up in the space station for what, 5 months or something like that?
13: Yeah, if you do the math, it's like 2,400 times around or something like that. A lot around the world tours.
2: That is amazing. What drove you to become an astronaut?
13: I don't think drove is the right word. It's more like what pulled me to be an astronaut. And it was watching the first two people walk on the moon. I was a kid. I watched Neil and Buzz on the surface of the moon, and that night walked outside right afterwards and looked up at the moon itself. And it sort of just clicked in my mind that impossible things can happen. And they happen when they just barely can. And so I just decided that night, wow, impossible things happen. Okay, I want to do that. How do I do that? And then it just became a pull or a draw through rest of my life, just helping me make decisions what I was going to do next. And amazingly enough, flew in space three times.
2: But you're Canadian, aren't you?
13: Yeah, when good point. When Neil and Buzz walked on the moon, there was no Canadian astronaut program, but no one had walked on the moon before that morning either. It was like permission. You know,
2: that's pretty gutsy. Like, I mean, Canada didn't even have a space program, and there you are, some little kid, and you go, I can do that.
13: Well, they were gutsy too, and it was immensely invitational, Rick. You know, it was like when people really turn their minds to something, and where the technology just barely lets them.
2: I love
13: magnificent things can happen.
2: I was in Norway when Neil and Buzz walked on the moon. I was just a little kid. I was just a teeny bopper. And what it occurred to me there was actually, I think in retrospect, pretty profound. It occurred to me, this is not an American, exclusively American accomplishment. This is a human accomplishment. And I think a lot of Americans might forget that.
13: Yeah, it was the original reality TV. It inspired billions of people. It changed the thinking of billions of people simultaneously. Yeah. There was never anything like it before. Yeah, it was a worldwide event.
2: Speaking of billions of people, you produced a video that really went viral on YouTube. It's David Bowie's Space Odyssey as an astronaut.
4: Ground control to Major Tom. Ground control to Major Tom. Lock your Soyuz hatch and put your helmet on.
2: That is such a beautiful production. How did you do that? I mean, did you have to get permission to do that, both from NASA and from David Bowie or his gang?
13: Well, it started just as a project with my son. My son said, hey, a lot of people, we were emailing back and forth, and he was helping me with social media. He said, Dad, everybody's asking for Space Oddity. You got to record Space Oddity. And I was like, why would I do that? The astronaut dies at the end and nobody covers Bowie. But he convinced me to do it, and I got him to rewrite the words so the astronaut lived. I made it was just a father-son remote project, like I was on a business trip somewhere and we were emailing stuff back and forth. But when I recorded the vocal to it, just like a karaoke thing with Bowie in one ear, the vocal sounded far more evocative than I expected it to. It sounded much more interesting than I thought it would. And it just grew from there, and I got a couple of friends on Earth to put the instrumentals underneath, and then my son weighed back in and said, it's got to be video. So then one Saturday for an hour or two, I went around and made the video. And then the Canadian Space Agency helped get all the video together, but they gave it to my son, who then edited it into that final product. And I don't think it's billions yet, but it's hundreds of millions of people around the world have seen that video through rebroadcast. It's amazing.
2: You've had an impact with that video.
13: I thought about it afterwards, you know, Rick, because when I did it, it was just, you know, I'm a musician. I recorded lots of music up there, but I think it tied art to the science of what's going on. People have trouble understanding a space station or the 200 scientific experiments on board. But when they saw the iconic music, the prescient music and very well-known tune by David Bowie, suddenly in a new human place, place that we have built, it made it, I think, more real for people, or at least they understood it intuitively better. And it's just been amazing to see the reaction.

0: I watched that video several times. I was just so enamored with it. And then I watched it once just looking at the practicalities. I mean, when you're singing, you had yourself anchored to the closest thing to terra firma up there, to the floor of the spaceship with your feet under kind of a bar. And I saw that then you'd let go of that. And I thought, okay, Commander Hadfield's going to take off. And then you sent the guitar going end over end all the way across. And then you swam through the air and you grabbed it just before it would crash into the wall. And then you'd mermaid yourself right out of sight into the next floor upstairs. That was so graceful. It was balletic.
1: Yeah, your verbs are all wrong, but they're very, very explanatory. Because you don't need to swim and you don't need to mermaid and you don't float up. You are weightless. It's magic. You're Superman. You know, you can fly. The things that look magical are like some sort of bizarre, mesmerizing special effect. That's just normal life.
0: Now,
1: that's the way it is.
0: That relates to something I learned by reading your new book, You Are Here. The whole notion of which way is up. You know, in my work, I'm always working with people's ethnocentricity. You know, the British don't drive on the wrong side of the road. You're just looking at it from an American point of view. They drive on the other side of the road, right? Now, you've got something that's related to that, but it's even more fundamental. It's that what is really up and what is really down. And you challenge people to enjoy this photograph that looks upside down to us and resisting the impulse to turn it over.
1: We want the world to look like a two-dimensional, north-up, clearly defined collection where each country is a different color.
0: Right.
1: That's how everybody sees the world for whatever reason. And, of course, it doesn't look anything like that. and it's always orthogonal. You're always looking at, when you look at a piece of paper, it's a straight-on view. But when you're actually looking at the ball of the Earth itself, almost everything is on the oblique. It's at an angle. And so things are distorted. And north is never up. But I would send a picture to the ground, and immediately there'd be this hubbub on Twitter of saying, "Well, you got the picture sideways," as if I was completely in the wrong, and it just made me laugh every time.
0: This is Travel with Rick Steves, and we're traveling beyond orthogonality, and we're talking to Commander Chris Hadfield, who's spent, well, how many times? You went around the world 2,336 times in 146 days.
1: On my third flight, all told, 2,593, I think, over the three space flights.
0: Oh, you show off. I haven't even been around the world once. And you do it in 92 minutes.
1: Now, 92 minutes.
0: Do you ever think that 500 years ago, the 500th anniversary of Magellan sailing around the planet, you make 16 round trips in one day. Magellan spent a lifetime. He died halfway through and it was still a success, you know.
1: Yeah, some of his crew made it the whole way. Yeah, you think about that actually, Rick, all the time. You look down, as you come across the Sahara, if you look right, you can see all the way down to the Great Rift and Lake Victoria. And if you look left, you can see all the way to Cairo and the Mediterranean. Mm. You can see the whole length of the Nile just by sweeping your head left and right. And when you think of the thousands of years of history along that river and the explorers and trying to find the source of the Nile and Blue Nile and all that, and you just move your chin and it's right there. And you cross the Atlantic in just a few minutes. And the all-pervasive feeling of the historic struggles that have allowed us to understand our planet, they're right with you the whole time. You really see a global perspective, but with a huge respect for the history that got us where we are.
0: You talk about just how your perspective changes, you know, how small we are, but also just the slice in time, too, to kind of appreciate geological time as well as how little we are in the big scheme of things.
1: The geology of the world, you know, we live in the little pockets of cities, and almost everybody lives in a city, so you forget the vast swaths of the world that are harder to live in, but that are mostly exposed rock or exposed sand or someplace it's really hard to build a septic system in a house.
0: Yeah,
1: and,
0: really.
1: But those ones are the ones you're constantly looking at when you're in a spaceship. You see the huge barren swept rock that is on the edge of say the Sahara or by the Gobi Desert as you're coming down out of the Himalayas, or the empty quarter down on the peninsula. It's vast and it's surreal looking at when the sculpture is time and wind and an immense dryness has turned it into shapes that are otherworldly. And that's most of what you see of the world is the nature of it. And only occasionally do you see a pocket of a bunch of people living together.
0: Oh, man. And just to think of it as the sculpture is nature, not Michelangelo, but nature. We're time traveling in the Travel with Rick Steves show archives with a conversation we had with Colonel Chris Hadfield back when he had just published his remarkable close-up photos of Earth from the International Space Station. The book is called You Are Here. And Chris, you're talking about the sweep of things. I love the way you commented and you proved it with a photograph, a beautiful photograph, that you can see Havana in Cuba and Washington, D.C. at the same time from, what are you, 250 miles up in the air?
1: Sometimes you get really enamored with something that's straight below you. But the beauty of the space station is we built this huge, big, bulging blister of a window. And so it's got a great big window that faces square down to the Earth like a glass-bottom boat. But it's got windows all around the side. And you need to remind yourself to raise your eyes to the horizon, because that's when suddenly you can see from Havana all the way to D.C. or you see from the Yucatan all the way up the coast. You can follow the San Andreas Fault its whole length just by tracing it with your eye, as you see so much of the world in just a careless glance.
0: Chris, in your book, you talked as a photographer about kind of getting all excited. The weather's going to be good, and we're going to see the Nile way up at its source, or we're going to check out Ayers Rock in Australia. If we get a glimpse of it, the weather's good, we're in the right track. And then you're going at 17,000 miles an hour, right? So if you don't get it right, not only do you have to go around the world again, but you have to wait for the weather and the right trajectory and all that sort of stuff. It must have been really fun for you to be aware of what's coming up and anticipating with your camera, but then realizing if you blink, you miss it. What's it like going 17,000 miles an hour?
1: I'd wake up in the morning and I'd have a look at our ground track for the day. I'd look at where the 16 orbits, because the world turns underneath you. So every time you come around, it's a new part of the world. Mm-hmm. And I would look and see, oh, today we're going right smack dab over top of whatever, the Panama Canal. Everyone wants to get a picture of the Panama Canal on a sunny day because it's almost always cloudy somewhere there. And so I would wait and I'd come around, I'd set my alarm on my wristwatch. And so somewhere about Hawaii, you'd go ripping over to the window and you'd get the camera, you'd be looking and you'd come down crossing Central America and you look ahead and you go, ugh, it's cloudy again. And then so you'd wait another week. But we've been living on the space station for 14 years. And the beauty of being up there for months and months at a time is you can say, oh, I didn't get it today, but I'll get it next month when things line up right.
0: Chris, when you were taking this beautiful photographs that fill your book, who owns these photographs? Does NASA just let you take the photographs and do with them what you like? What kind of legalities are there?
1: We all own those photographs. They belong to everybody. And that's, in fact, my wife and my profit from the book all goes to charity, because those pictures belong to everybody.
0: Is that because you're a nice guy, or is that because requirement?
1: I was a government employee using government equipment on government time. But in truth, they ought to belong to everybody. Imagine if, you know, those pictures that the guys on the way back from the moon, where they saw the whole globe for the first time, that's not a personal photo. That's a photo for every person that exists.
0: I like this book even more.
1: And there's no difference.
0: I just suddenly like this book even more. This is beautiful. Even before Chris Hadfield's video of Space Oddity went viral on the internet, he was a member of an all-astronaut rock and roll band. He's got dozens of space videos up on his own YouTube channel. And even the airport in his hometown of Sarnia in Ontario is named after him. Colonel Hadfield's book of Earth close-ups from the International Space Station is called You Are Here, Around the World in 92 Minutes. Now, the title of your other book is The Astronaut's Guide to Life on Earth, and then the subtitle is What Going to Space Taught Me About Ingenuity, Determination, and Being Prepared for Anything. Of course, you can look out that beautiful window and enjoy the view and ponder the world, but this other book deals with something even broader. Talk about the value of going to space from just being back on Earth and better understanding life.
1: In order to do something as complex and as challenging and as right on the edge of our capability, but also as dangerous as flying in space, you can't just do that using regular ideas and regular behaviors and regular ways of dealing with stuff. You kind of need to exaggerate and change how you do things. I observed over the 20 years, especially speaking in schools and to groups over those 20 years, I observed that the things that we have had to learn how to change have practical application for everybody. How do you separate danger and fear? How do you prepare for something that is one chance only and optimize your chances of success? How do you do all that stuff? And so the purpose of that book was really to be useful, to try and tell some space stories, but use them really to let people maybe pick out some behaviors or ideas for themselves that might help them then face life on Earth more successfully.
0: Wow. So it occurs to me, this is a travel show on the radio, and we're talking to one of the ultimate travelers, a man who's lived in the space station. And just like travel on Earth gives you different perspective, traveling over Earth gives you even more of a different perspective. And then when you get back down into the rest of your life, you've got skills that you learn from that travel that can help you live better.
1: I think it gives you not just the visual perspective, but visual perspective is important, of course. I think it helps you appreciate the finer points of everything that you look at, but also more of a temporal perspective, a perspective of time, a perspective of distance, maybe an increased feeling of contentment. And oddly enough, Rick, to go around the world 100 times, it increases your optimism. You see the world for what it truly is, the immensity of it and the age of it and the patience of it and the inherent beauty of it. And it pulls away your focus from the little nitnoy day-to-day stuff that's going on in your household, on your street or in your little town or whatever, which of course is important, but it's often blown way out of importance. And travel helps, I think, settle things into their proper settings. And the amount of travel that we do on the space station, suddenly you see the whole world that way as one place with all of us together on it. And you come back with a great sense of calm and optimism about the future of the whole thing together.
0: You see things in a more true perspective.
1: In an honest perspective, not as distorted by a television camera or an excited reporter or a transient impression of it. And that was really the motivation in my second book. Yeah, I took 45,000 pictures and I tried to choose the 190 that just showed the world without telling people what to think. Just say, this is actually how varied and interesting and magnificent and ugly and beautiful and complete our world is. And think about it. And where you are is just a part of that one long joint continuum.

0: Chris Hadfield's photos are published in You Are Here, Around the World in 92 Minutes. His autobiography is An Astronaut's Guide to Life on Earth. Colonel Hadfield's also written a children's book about facing your fears called The Darkest Dark and a series of space thrillers set in the Cold War era. He hosts a podcast called Chris Hadfield on Energy, and his website is chrishadfield.ca. And we come down to earth, to the heart of the Italian Renaissance, on the streets of Florence, next on Travel with Rick Steves.
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9: That is Tricia McLaughlin. She's Assistant Secretary of Public Affairs at the Department of Homeland Security. Madam Assistant Secretary.
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0: It was the right time and the right place, Florence, Italy in 1401. That's when the decorative brass baptistry doors were dedicated at the cathedral in the center of town. And it tells us that the classical ideals of the Greek and Roman world were being reawakened in what today we call the Renaissance. To help us explore the sites connected to the greatest achievements of the Renaissance as we stroll the streets of Florence, we're joined by tour guide and art history scholar Anna Piperato. Anna's an American from Massachusetts who studied art history in Italy. Her studies awakened a love of the stories and art of this period, so she makes her home now in Tuscany. Anna, thanks for being here.
10: Thank you, Rick. Buongiorno.
0: So, what is the Renaissance?
10: Well, the Renaissance is a period of time that the word itself means rebirth, but it's a rebirth of classical culture in a very specific time and place, Florence in the 15th century.
0: So it'd be the 1400s. And, yeah. And why Italy? Why Florence?
10: Well, gosh, there was something in the water, perhaps. Well, I should say the wine.
0: The wine, right.
10: Yes, but it was really a time of economic prosperity under that family that we've all heard about, the Medici. And when you have a town that's in a period of relative peace with relative economic prosperity, then you have the time to make art.
0: So you got this big banking family that has lots of money, and art is cool, and I guess if you pay money for artists, you get more people becoming artists and more focus on that.
10: Yes, and then of course you get competition, and competition breeds creativity.
0: Well, speaking about competition, so they have the new baptistry, and the leaders of the city say, well, they don't just say, have Pedro do it. They say, let's have a competition.
10: Exactly. And in the year 1401, the baptistry is a much, much more ancient building. It's huge in the center of Florence, right by the cathedral. And they wanted to make doors. They said, well, what kind of doors shall we make? Let's have a competition. And the best metalsmiths in Florence and in Siena, in Tuscany, entered this contest to make a quatrefoil with the scene of the sacrifice of Isaac. And we have two panels remaining, so you can be the judge, but I'll tell you who won. It was Lorenzo Ghiberti.
0: Uh-huh. What's a quatrefoil? You're an art historian. You lost me there.
10: Well, quattro means four. So a four-leaf kind of this, oh gosh.
0: What like is a four-leaf clover of art or something like
10: yes,
0: that?
10: Yes, inside of which you have to make a scene.
0: Oh, okay. So it's
10: a Gothic quatrefoil, we call it.
0: And there, the big deal was Ghiberti was merging mathematics with art in order to show three-dimensionality on a two-dimensional surface?
10: Yes, I mean, so they were relief panels on the door, so there's not a lot of three-dimensional space, but he was able to show the scene, the sacrifice of Isaac from the Old Testament, in a very dramatic way. And also, the Florentines are known for being a little bit stingy, and he was able to cast this bronze quatrefoil in only two casts, as opposed to seven, which is the other panel that...
0: So part of the reason he won is it would save the city money.
10: Of course.
0: Wow.
10: Okay. A banking city is very aware of these
0: things. So we got this Ghiberti Baptistry doors and so on, and they say that kicked off the Renaissance. How could that event kick off the Renaissance?
10: Well, it's hard, with all of these movements, it's hard to say when something begins or ends. And of course, we could say the Renaissance began even at the end of the 1200s, early 1300s, but then, you know, 1348, some little rats went by, fleas actually, and the Black Death kind of just put a pause on everything.
0: So they were on the verge of having this cultural explosion,
10: this
0: new smart age.
10: Yes.
0: And then the plague hit, and it knocked everybody back.
10: Exactly.
0: And it was impoverished, and then we don't have any money or concern for great art here. We got to survive.
10: Right. So when Florence especially was able to pick itself back up again, some cities like Siena never fully recovered, but Florence did, and they went far ahead, shall we say, than where they were before.
0: Wow. Okay. Well, this is Travel with Rick Steves. We're talking with Anna Piperato. She's a guide from Italy, and her specialty is Florentine art and Renaissance art. And we're going to go on a Florentine Renaissance walk now. And Anna, if you're going to take a walk across town, let's just do a little short walk and we can piece it together. Where should we start?
10: Well, I think a great place to start would be the Piazza Santissima Annunziata.
0: Ooh, I say that again. I love that word.
10: Piazza Santissima Annunziata, the piazza, the square of the Most Holy Annunciation.
0: Okay, so this is the square of the Holy Annunciation, and why would we start there?
10: Well, it's a great place to start, because we've just talked about the doors, and I mentioned that another panel survived. It was by a guy called Brunelleschi. Uh-huh. He lost the competition, and rather than say, I'm going to become a better metalsmith in Florence, he's like, I'm out of here. Ciao, ciao. And he leaves. He goes to Rome, he goes on a walkabout, and he discovers the classical orders of ancient Rome, and he comes back to Florence, and in 1419, he is commissioned by the Silk Guild, which also employed metalsmiths to make the Hospital of the Innocents. And the Hospital of the Innocents is the first example of Renaissance architecture that we have in Florence. And it's not just a beautiful building, but the function of the Hospital of the Innocents really embodies the humanistic spirit that is now running through Florence.
0: Humanism.
10: Yes.
0: What? Because I love this term, humanism. It's part of... It's part of the Renaissance. It's part of the birth of the modern world.
10: Yes.
0: Before, it was the opposite of humanism. We're just little worthless creatures at God's mercy, you know. And now there's a sort of a pride and a dignity. It's not anti-religious, but it's a new way to look at things. What
10: exactly
0: is humanism?
10: Well, it kind of does what it says on the tin, right? Human. Yeah. If God made us in his image, then surely some part of us must be divine.
0: Right.
10: And the perfect shapes, of course, you know, the triangle, and that represents the Trinity. But if you look at the Piazza Santissima Annunziata and the Hospital of the Innocents, you have the square and the circle. And just think of the Vitruvian man. If you go to Italy, look at your €1 coin, because there's a man who fits perfectly in a square, which is finite but perfect, mortal, and a man also fits perfectly in the circle, which is infinite and divine. We are both human and divine.
0: I love it. I love the way you teach that. Now, from there, you look down the street and you see this dome that just towers like a monster over the city. It's just like... It's massive compared to the architecture. And you think 500 years ago, that was really massive.
10: Yeah.
0: So let's walk to the dome and tell us about that.
10: So it's wonderful. From that piazza, you walk down Via dei Servi and you see that imposing dome, which was by Brunelleschi again. So he leaves. He's not a metalsmith. He becomes the greatest architect of Renaissance Florence. And his style goes throughout the centuries, really. He's classic. And the dome was a feat

0: know how to do this.
1: Now, that dome is quite an impact, because I remember when Michelangelo was building the dome in Rome for the Vatican, for the Pope.
0: Yes.
1: And Michelangelo was a Florentine. He said, I can build you a bigger dome, but it's not going to be more beautiful than its sister in Florence, in my hometown, the Dome of Brunelleschi.
0: And Michelangelo, you have to imagine, when you're taking this Renaissance walk, Michelangelo took the same walk. Florence was his teacher. All the architects and the artists that we see, he saw as well.
1: So he'd be inspired. And right, the dome is this medieval or this this Christian sort of ensemble. You've always got the church, you've got the baptistry, and you've got the bell tower.
0: Yes.
1: And this is quite a bell tower, Giotto's tower.
0: Yes. Giotto started the bell tower in the 1300s, and then, of course, he died, as people sometimes do, and it was continued, and it's this massive, massive bell tower that was then finished at the end of the 1300s, and in the 1400s, decorated by the likes of Andrea Pisano in the 1300s and Donatello in the 1400s.
1: So people don't realize it, but they're walking under an outdoor art gallery. Each niche is with a statue by a very important sculptor. Probably today they're modern replacements to get them out of the acidic air. And one thing we should mention is just behind that Duomo, there's an amazing museum, the Museo del Duomo, the museum of the cathedral, where the original art from that great church and the bell tower is kept.
0: And they've just redone it, and it's absolutely spectacular. And that's where the original doors of the baptistry are located, the original statues from the bell tower, and all sorts of wonderful things that show you how Brunelleschi made that dome, including simple inventions like pulleys with gears in them so that the pack animals wouldn't have to be taken off, you know, to go up and down.
1: It's a fascinating, intimate look at that amazing cathedral. And the amazing thing to me is half of the tourists are lining up to get into the Uffizi Gallery and the Academia to see David. And the Museo del Duomo, the museum of the cathedral, I mean, there's people there, but it's never a long line to get in.
0: No,
1: and it's wide open.
0: Absolutely worth your time to go there. I highly recommend it.
1: This is Travel with Rick Steves, and we are taking a Renaissance walk, and our guide is Anna Piperato. Anna lives in Siena. She guides all over Italy, and her specialty is Italian art. Now, from the Duomo, we're going to walk down to the river. And as we walk, we find sort of the main pedestrian drag of old Florence. And it happens to be an old Roman road, doesn't it?
0: Yes. In fact, part of the foundations of the cathedral lie on the old Roman walls. So the road that we're going to go down now from the cathedral is called Via dei Calzaiuoli.
1: Wow.
0: Calzaiuoli. It's very difficult to say with all those vowels.
1: I just call it Celts. Via Celts.
0: You can call it what you want to call it.
1: Calzaiuoli. Okay.
0: Calzaiuoli.
1: So we're walking down from the cathedral on an old Roman road. This is a grid plan.
0: Yes.
1: Because the Romans always had the same kind of rectangular fortified town with two streets that cut through it, and on the middle would probably be the Forum.
0: Exactly. That's exactly where it was.
1: And in a matter of fact, you come to the Forum.
0: Yeah, so if you go down the Via dei Calzaiuoli, you would go down Via Roma to get to the Forum. That makes sense, doesn't it? But basically, the Forum is right where the Cardus and the Decumanus would meet, the east-west road and the north-south roads. And up until the 19th century, you could see the old Roman Forum. But they decided to redo everything after unification and make, Florence modern.
1: Because Florence was the capital of newly united Italy, and they needed something grand.
0: Exactly.
1: So they cleared that out, and you've got this huge sort of modern triumphal arch there today. And it's a cool square where everybody gets together. There's a carousel. There's strolling thieves.
0: Yeah.
1: There's outdoor cafes. It's quite a place to see and be seen. And a little Roman column reminding
0: us.
1: I think it's the only Roman thing you see when you walk around town.
0: Yeah, pretty much so. Yeah.
1: But there's a church right a little farther down the Via Calzaiuoli, which is very important for art historians. It's in every art textbook.
0: Oh, it's a fantastic building that surprisingly some people often miss.
1: Right.
0: It's called Or San Michele. Mm-hmm. Or San Michele, and it's this huge rectangular building filled with niches with statues on them. And that was really a place for the guilds of Florence, because we had the Republic of Florence that was ruled by the guilds, these mercantile
1: like unions, like labor unions.
0: Unions, thank you very much. Labor unions.
1: So the guys that make the shoes and the guys that were the carpenters
0: and
1: the guys that were the roofers. And they wanted to advertise.
0: Yeah, they wanted to advertise, what they did, who their patron saint was. And so they had this idea that the niche would be dedicated to the patron saint of the guild. So, for example, the Armorer's Guild, their patron saint is Saint George. And Donatello made a wonderful Saint George. And he originally would have had a helmet and a sword, so you could see what the Armorer's Guild was capable of making.
1: So a few steps past that church, we get to the big square.
0: Yes.
1: And in front of it is the palace.
0: Yes. We come to Piazza della Signoria, where there was the Palazzo della Signoria, which we now call Palazzo Vecchio, which is still the town hall of Florence today. And you'll recognize Michelangelo's David right in front of it. And it's a copy today. it's ugly, if I may say, because the real David is in the academia.
1: You know, it's funny because it wouldn't seem ugly on its own.
0: No.
1: But you all know what the real

0: David looks like. And then you look at this thing and it looks like somebody's spit it out of a little
1: toy. The real David breathes. He's got blood coursing through those veins. But the David was a symbol of the Republic of Florence, right? The little guy against the big enemy. And so he protected the Republic of Florence for many years.
0: So that was an apt mascot for Florence,
1: Absolutely. Wasn't it?
0: I mean, it was Florence against the other city-states. Back then, it was city-state against city-state.
1: Yes.
0: And they had their own pride. And David, the shepherd boy that slayed the giant because God was on his side.
1: Exactly. And what's funny is we talked about humanism before, and of course David is an Old Testament hero. On the other side of the door of the Palazzo Vecchio, we have Hercules, who's a pagan symbol, but he relates to Christianity because he's also half man and half divine.
0: We're exploring the birthplace of the Renaissance, Florence, Italy, with art history tour guide Anna Piperato. Anna includes a list of upcoming events in Tuscany on her website, SienaItalyTours.com. Our show archives include conversations about Florence and the Renaissance with author Salman Rushdie and historians William E. Wallace and Miles J. Unger, plus more street tours of Florence. You can hear them from the Travel with Rick Steves archives at ricksteves.com/radio. So Anna, we've got the Palace of the Medici family. That's the banking family that kind of paid for all of this stuff to a certain degree. And now just a few steps away is the river. What are we going to find when we go from the Medici Palace down to the Arno River?
1: Okay, so then you're going to follow David's gaze, as it were, and kind of walk through this big piazza that's the Piazza of the Uffizi. Uffizi means offices, but it, of course, is now the collection, the greatest collection of Renaissance art in the world.
0: So that was the offices of the city government.
1: Yes,
0: then.
1: The offices of the Medici and of the government.
0: Okay.
1: And then one of the first art collections in the world, which now, thankfully, is open to the public.
0: It's in the running for my favorite art collection anywhere because I love Italian paintings.
1: That's
0: and you got
1: something.
0: It. And that's just filling the whole courtyard up on the high floor.
1: Exactly.
0: But we're going to keep walking through that courtyard now.
1: And you're going to pass through a lot of, statues of famous men, famous Tuscan men staring down at you, because the Renaissance is not just art, it's not just the four Ninja Turtles, Michelangelo, Donatello, Leonardo, and Raphael, but you also have these magnificent patrons of the arts, like Lorenzo the Magnificent, the name, right?
0: And a guy with quite a no problem with his ego.
1: Exactly, and political science, Niccolò Machiavelli, we all know that word Machiavellian, right? The ends justify the means.
0: He was Florentine.
1: He was Florentine in the 15th century.
0: Right.
1: He knew Lorenzo the Magnificent and his family. You also have, of course, later scientists and inventors.
0: You got Dante,
1: the father of the Italian language.
0: Right,
1: Dante Alighieri.
0: And Amerigo Vespucci.
1: I've never heard of him. Exactly. And so this stuff is not just Italian. This is part of our American history as well. Because when Amerigo Vespucci went to the States, it wasn't the States then.
0: Right.
1: But when he went to the New World, and in fact, our continents were named after this Florentine.
0: Yeah. So we finally, Jen, passed that courtyard and we belly up to the banister, and ahead of us is the Arno River. And we look to our right and we see that the bridge that people just love to see, the Ponte Vecchio.
1: Yes, and Ponte Vecchio, the name doesn't actually mean anything interesting. It just means old bridge, because there would have been many more bridges along the Arno River. But of course, during the Second World War, it was the Germans, they destroyed the train station and the bridges because they had to destroy all means of communication, as it were. But even the German general said, no, this bridge is too beautiful to destroy. So they had the buildings on either side bombed, so the bridge itself was preserved, but as a means of passage, it was no longer viable.
0: So I'm not used to thanking Nazi generals, but there's one guy we can say, danke. Or let's say grazie.
1: Had some good taste in art anyway. But.
0: Okay, good. So that really is a short walk, and
1: very
0: it covers really so much of the art that really inspired us to move forward into the modern age.
1: Indeed, indeed. And it's a very pleasurable walk. And if I may, do it first thing in the morning and watch the city wake up with you, and you can have all those things to yourself. And again, imagine yourself back 500 years seeing these things come up for the first time.
0: And everything we saw was out of doors. You could do it after dinner too.
1: Totally.
0: When everybody's back in their hotels, it's cool. And you can review all of these great, great souvenirs.
1: Yes.
0: Of the city that really kicked off the modern world as far as art and high culture goes, Florence. Anna, it is just exhilarating. Your enthusiasm and your passion for this is contagious. I want to go to Florence. And if I was with you and you wanted to take me to one little moment, one site, indoors or out, where I could really be inspired by how important the Renaissance was, how beautiful it was for civilization, where would you take me?
1: This might be one of the hardest questions anyone's ever asked me, But I love the Bargello. The Bargello is a sculpture museum, and there's a statue in there by Donatello, the greatest 15th century sculptor, and it's one of his Davids. It's the bronze David, so you have this little boy who has just defeated the giant. He's naked except for boots and a hat, and he is the most Italian David you've ever seen, because he's just full of confidence and, yeah, I did that. And the statue is not perfect. There are
0: holes
1: in it.
0: He's a little bit feminine, and he's still confident.
1: But he's prepubescent, and he's just
0: sort of exquisite.
1: He's exquisite, even though he's not perfect. He's perfectly imperfect, because Donatello was someone who was taking risks with his bronze casting. It's the symbol of the city. It was commissioned by the Medici. It was meant to be seen in the courtyard of the Medici Palace, a symbol of Republican Florence, a symbol of the rebirth of classical culture, and just a really gorgeous thing to look at, because life, as messy as it can be, is also beautiful. And the Medici did actually really believe in that.
0: And this is art for art's sake. It's a celebration of what exactly what you said, humanism.
1: Humanism. Okay, it is also propagandistic. We're talking about a major family here in the 15th century, but we can also look at it art for art's sake. It's fantastic. The message is there and the beauty is there.
0: David by Donatello in the Bargello.
1: Yes.
2: There's artistic treasure none can measure here in Florence. Great is every statue looking at you here in Florence.
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5: Hypertension is often called the silent killer, but osteoporosis might be considered a silent and deadly disorder. This is the People's Pharmacy with Terry and Joe Graydon.
6: If an older person breaks a hip, the consequences can be disastrous. They often lose mobility and they may even die.
5: The focus for osteoporosis is usually on older women, but we should remember that men can also lose bone and become vulnerable.
6: There are drugs that hurt bone health as well as help build it back. What about supplements or exercise?
5: Coming up on the People's Pharmacy, the science of strong bones, lifestyle, medication, and movement.
6: In the People's Pharmacy Health Headlines, can you prevent or delay the development of dementia? Some studies have shown promise, such as the finger research in Finland and a recent cohort study in Sweden confirming the value of an anti-inflammatory diet. South America faces a tsunami of dementia over the next few decades, but relatively little research has been conducted there. A new study found that a culturally adapted, multi-domain lifestyle intervention made a difference in Latin America. More than 1,000 people at high risk for dementia participated in a 2-year systematic lifestyle intervention or a health advice group serving as a control. The intervention, which included physical activity, dietary counseling, cognitive training, and cardiovascular risk management, resulted in better global cognition, episodic memory, executive function, and processing speed.
7: Researchers have been looking for biomarkers to predict who will develop dementia. For decades, researchers have relied upon autopsy analysis to identify amyloid plaque in the brain to diagnose Alzheimer's disease postmortem. More recently, investigators have used PET scans to detect amyloid in the brain, but such imaging is expensive. A recent report in JAMA confirms that the blood biomarker phosphorylated tau-217 is consistently associated with the long-term risk of cognitive decline. The FDA has approved this biomarker as an early indicator of the risk for developing Alzheimer's disease.
6: Results from a multicenter, randomized, double-blind, placebo-controlled clinical trial were presented at the Alzheimer's Association International Conference. The investigators compared two active compounds derived from cannabis to placebo. The participants in the study were agitated as a result of advanced dementia. They received a combination of tetrahydrocannabinol, THC, and cannabidiol, CBD, or placebo. The investigators were impressed that the people who received THC and CBD were significantly less agitated than those in the placebo group.
7: Rosacea is a skin condition that affects as many as 16 million Americans. It causes reddened skin on the cheeks, chin, and forehead. When it progresses, it produces bumps on the nose and cheeks. Dermatologists analyzed randomized controlled trials to determine the efficacy of topical treatments for moderate to severe rosacea. In 32 randomized controlled trials that met the qualifications, the researchers found that topical ivermectin and encapsulated benzoyl peroxide were more effective than metronidazole, the standard treatment. More people stopped using benzoyl peroxide due to side effects. The investigators suggest that ivermectin may be particularly suitable for long-term maintenance therapy.
6: Paclitaxel, also known by the brand name Taxol, is an important chemotherapeutic agent for treating breast cancer. However, it has a number of side effects that make it hard to use and limit its helpfulness. These include peripheral neuropathy, fatigue, insomnia, headache, muscle pain, digestive difficulties, and changes in blood counts. A new study shows that giving oral coenzyme Q10 along with paclitaxel can significantly reduce the side effects. There were 60 breast cancer patients in the 12-week trial. 68% of those on CoQ10 developed side effects, compared to 96% of those on placebo together with their paclitaxel. The side effects suffered by people taking CoQ10 were also less severe. CoQ10 supplementation was well tolerated and helped patients tolerate their paclitaxel better.
7: GLP-1 drugs remain extremely popular because of their ability to help people lose weight, and that can be significant. But a new side effect has recently been identified. Some podiatrists are calling the adverse reaction Ozempic feet. That's because when people lose a lot of weight quickly, their feet deflate. That can lead to changes in shoe size. Some people are especially vulnerable because of diabetes. And that's the health news from the People's Pharmacy this week.
6: Welcome to the People's Pharmacy. I'm Terry Graydon.
7: And I'm Joe Graydon. According to the CDC, over 10 million Americans over 50 have osteoporosis. That means their bones have become fragile and more vulnerable to fracture.
6: More than 40 million Americans have low bone mass or osteopenia. What can be done to prevent fractures, disability, and death from weakened bones?
7: To find out, we're talking with Dr. Kendall Mosley. She is Associate Professor of Clinical Medicine in the Division of Diabetes, Endocrinology, and Metabolism at Johns Hopkins University School of Medicine. She also serves as Medical Director of the Johns Hopkins Metabolic Bone and Osteoporosis Center.
6: Welcome to the People's Pharmacy, Dr. Kendall Mosley.
8: Thank you so much for having me today. I'm very excited to chat with you both about a topic that's near and dear to my heart.
7: Well, it's near and dear to our hearts as well, Dr. Mosley, but I suspect that there's a tremendous amount of confusion when it comes to bones, because we've all seen skeletons, we've all had, you know, interactions with bones, perhaps in food, and it just always seems as if bones are so solid, and yet in reality, bones are constantly breaking down and building up. It's a very dynamic process. Could you just give us a quick overview on bone physiology?
8: Absolutely. And I think you've highlighted something I always try to stress when I talk to groups of people is that, you know, bones are not these inanimate objects. I mean, we're not these walking kind of lumbering rocks, you know, moving down the street. In fact, we have this very important scaffold underneath our skin that enables us to walk and roll and twist and bend. And without a very strong scaffold, we're kind of in trouble. So you're right. Bones are dynamic. Our bones are always building up and they're always breaking down. And it's that process of kind of building up and breaking down that allows us to be flexible, right? If we didn't, you know, have remodeling of our bones, we'd be very stiff and brittle. But it's that balance, that key balance of how our bones build up and how they break down that really dictates how strong our bones can be. Clearly, you would prefer a lot more building up than breaking down. And at different parts in our life cycle, at different times in our life cycle, we have different balances in that building up and breaking down. If you really want to get into the nitty-gritty of the pathophysiology, which I think is important to understand because there are two very different types of cells that treatments for bone disease sometimes impact. We really boils down to these cells, one of which is called the osteoclast. It's kind of like a little Pac-Man cell that's responsible for breaking down our bone if it's an area of injury or a little microfracture. So that osteoclast will come in and kind of carve out a pit of bone so that the osteoblast, B as in build, can come in and fill in new bone, again, to rejuvenate that area and to keep your bones flexible.
6: And I'm assuming that as we get older, there are more osteoclasts, or they're moving faster than the osteoblasts building our bones back. Am I wrong?
8: No, I think that that's a wonderful way to think about it. You know, the life cycle is complicated. You know, when I meet patients for the first time, and again, I'm in a metabolic bone clinic, so I see patients who generally come already with a diagnosis of osteoporosis or low bone density. And when we're sitting there talking to one another, we say, gosh, why aren't your bones perfect? And believe it or not, what we do is we go all the way back to childhood, because changes happen throughout the life cycle to bones. We build or gain bone. We're building more bone than we're breaking down until about the third decade of life. So those osteoblasts are overtaking the osteoclasts to give us nice strong skeletons. So you might imagine how early childhood insults could impact the bones. In midlife, we have kind of a steady state where the blasts and the clasts are kind of remodeling at a usual rate, generally in balance with one another. At around the time of menopause that women go through, there is a steep decline in bone density, which is driven primarily by those osteoclasts, those Pac-Man cells that break down bone at a much more rapid rate than the osteoblasts are able to keep up with. And men have an inflection point later on in life. They don't go through a menopause per se, but about the time, about 70 years of age or so, again, that imbalance starts to shift, which favors the osteoclast or bone breakdown, where again, it's kind of like a tortoise and the hare story. The tortoise is no longer keeping up with the hare and the bones will break down.
7: Dr. Mosley, I'm curious as to how things have changed, because I suspect that our ancestors, and when I say our ancestors, I'm not talking about Neanderthals, I'm talking more about our grandparents and our great-grandparents, they were probably spending a lot more time outdoors, you know, farmers and just workers, and, you know, both men and women were just physically more active than we are today. Today, I think we spend a lot of time sitting. And I'm curious as to how our lifestyles have affected bone health over the last, let us say, 50 to 100 years.
8: Now, I think that that is a fair assessment. We know that activity, movement is critical for bone health. You know, in fact, when we talk about the tenets of therapy for osteoporosis and low bone density, one of the things we always have to discuss in clinic is how can we get you more active? What kinds of exercises should you be doing? Because movement really stimulates those bones to kind of rebuild, grow, remodel. And so absolutely, you know, back in the days when we were out and about, you know, in the farms or, you know, pushing things, you know, down the street, I think we did have a lot more activity related to our bones. I will also counter, though, you know, we didn't live as long back in the day. And so that graph that I just kind of talked about with this aging process kind of inevitably causing slow and steady bone loss as we get older, a lot of the implications for weakened bone really don't occur till that later stage in life where women are postmenopausal or men are older. And so did we really see the full effects of osteoporosis and bone loss, you know, in prior generations when perhaps they didn't live to be the older ages where the fractures started to manifest, or people passed earlier from other conditions that we didn't have treatments for.
6: Dr. Mosley, I want to just revisit something you said a few minutes ago and really bring it back up, because I think a lot of people think of osteoporosis as a women's problem. And you mentioned men get osteoporosis too. Tell us a bit more about that.
8: Terry, thank you for bringing that up. It is a very important point. And oftentimes, you know, my practice is a lot of women in my practice. And oftentimes women will bring their significant others or their spouses and they listen to my spiel and they kind of turn to their spouse or significant other and they say, well, gosh, maybe that means we need to screen you as well. And it's true. So men do get osteoporosis. It is a misconception that this is a women's disease. Statistically speaking, about 10 million Americans in the United States have osteoporosis greater than the age of 50, about 8 million of those individuals being women, 2 million being men, although even that statistic I counter. One big point is that we really underdiagnose osteoporosis. We don't, you know, name it when we see it. And secondly, it relies upon screening for osteoporosis. And as we've just said, men really, we don't see this as a man's disease. So are we screening men to even be able to make the diagnosis in that portion of the population? So absolutely, bones thin at different times in our lives, but there are still other factors, other disease states, other medications that can threaten a man's skeleton just as easily as it can a woman's.
7: Well, you mentioned medications. And of course, a lot of men who are diagnosed with prostate cancer are given hormone-suppressing drugs, what we call anti-androgens. And I suspect that has a profound impact on bone strength, and not just in men, in women too, because testosterone, people think, oh, that's a man's hormone, but it's responsible for bone strength in both men and women.
8: Right. No, absolutely. So one of the biggest offenders, and we, you know, the term is iatrogenic, meaning sadly, we as doctors do this to patients. I mean, deliberately, because oftentimes we're treating another disease state, and we have no choice, but we do give patients oftentimes medications that have side effects that directly hurt the bone. One of those medications, in fact, is androgen deprivation therapy. So on prostate cancer with a goal to get testosterone levels to zero, we give them these hormone blockers, and it's kind of like a menopause for men that they go through when we have that low testosterone. We know testosterone is converted into estrogen, so that causes low estrogen in men, which can hurt the bones. Women, there's a corollary with breast cancer. So our breast cancer survivors, we treat with drugs such as aromatase inhibitors, where again, we render estrogen levels to zero. And we see oftentimes a significant amount of bone loss associated with those medications as well. Probably the worst drug that we use, but oftentimes very, very necessary for patients with chronic inflammation or autoimmune disease, would be things like steroids. So steroids, I always refer to as somewhat dirty drugs. You know, if you need them, you need them, just like anti-cancer therapies. But those medications as well can really thin bones through a number of different mechanisms.
7: So the anti-estrogens for breast cancer, the anti-androgens for prostate cancer, and the corticosteroids that are used for so many different conditions, including autoimmune disease and asthma and COPD, all of those medications can have a profound effect. Should everybody who's taking one of those medications get a bone scan?
8: In my humble opinion, absolutely. And I think most guidelines would agree. It depends on timing. So the low-hanging fruit, the easy answer would be with your anti-estrogen medications and your anti-testosterone medications. And certainly, if you know an individual is going to be treated with those drugs, it's usually for a longer period of time. So anti-estrogen medications, upwards of 5 to 10 years in many breast cancer survivors. Anti-androgen medications, oftentimes not as long, but sometimes 2 years or more. And in those patients, you absolutely do want to get a screening bone density test and anticipate that, in fact, those medications are going to thin the bones and ideally jump ahead of that problem. And again, we have interventions we can use pharmacologically and lifestyle-wise to anticipate the bone loss and obviously treat it before it becomes a problem. Steroids are a little bit trickier. Steroids in general, we say that if a patient is going to be on a dose of prednisone or an equivalent of 5 milligrams or more for 3 months or more continuously, that would be a dose at which you certainly would want to get a screening bone mineral density test, potentially treat to prevent bone loss, depending on what that screening bone mineral density test shows, and then follow the patient more closely. We're not as worried about the inhaled steroids. We're not as worried about steroid injections that patients oftentimes will get for joint pains and arthritis. It really is the systemic steroids that cause the most problems.
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7: After the break, we'll learn the difference between osteopenia and osteoporosis.
6: If you break a bone, does that mean you have osteoporosis?
7: What are the options for treating osteoporosis?
6: Exercise might be helpful. Which ones are best?
7: Should you be wearing a weighted vest?
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7: Today, we are talking about bones. How would you know if your bones are strong or vulnerable to breakage?
6: What options are available to maintain bone health? Are some exercises better than others?
7: We're talking with Dr. Kendall Mosley, Associate Professor of Clinical Medicine in the Division of Diabetes, Endocrinology, and Metabolism at Johns Hopkins University School of Medicine. Dr. Mosley is Clinical Director of the Division of Diabetes, Endocrinology, and Metabolism at Johns Hopkins. She's also Medical Director of the Johns Hopkins Metabolic Bone and Osteoporosis Center.
6: Dr. Mosley, I think there are a lot of kind of long, complicated words that we need to deal with in this interview that people may have heard or maybe not have heard, but are not completely certain what does it mean. So let's start with the difference between osteopenia and osteoporosis.
8: Right. I think that's a great question. There's a lot of big words in the bone field, and those would be the big ones that patients bring to the office. So we have to think about bone density and bone health and bone strength along a spectrum. So, you know, spectrums are uncomfortable for a lot of people. We like to have our bins, our diagnoses. And so in the bone world, we divide things into normal. We say osteopenia, although we are getting away from that term. We more so use low bone density, and then frank osteoporosis. And the World Health Organization would define those three terms based on a T-score. And what is a T-score? So to make a diagnosis to screen for osteoporosis, we use a very specialized scan called a DEXA scan. It's a dual energy X-ray absorptiometry scan. You can see why we call it DEXA. And it's basically a fancy X-ray. And it's a 2D interpretation of bone quantity, usually looking at the spine, looking at the hip, and it's two different locations in the hip. It's the total hip and the femoral neck. And sometimes we even look at a forearm in certain circumstances and disease states. And it's that fancy X-ray, again, that we use to follow osteoporosis, but more importantly, to diagnose it in those in whom we're worried that they have thinner bones. That T-score is really just a standard deviation. And the standard deviation is that individual's bone compared to that of a 30-year-old, which seems very unfair. But as I said earlier in the segment, we really gain bone until about the age of 30. So we're kind of comparing that patient to what their ideal should have been back in the day. A T-score, anything between 0 and negative 1 is considered normal. So normal bone density. Anything between negative 1 and negative 2.5 or 2.4, excuse me, is considered low bone density or osteopenia. And anything less than or equal to a negative 2.5, again, negative 2.5 standard deviations from normal is considered osteoporosis. And that's what spits out on the reports. And that's oftentimes what patients bring to the clinic. Although it's very, very important to insert a big caveat here. People with low bone density or osteopenia can still fracture. In fact, the majority of fractures, which is the take-home message, we're trying to prevent broken bones, the majority of people who fracture actually are in the osteopenia or low bone density range as compared to the osteoporosis range bone density. So if someone comes to clinic and maybe that DEXA scan says the T-score is a negative 1.5 or it's a negative 1.8, which technically again is osteopenia or low bone density, if that same patient has also had a fracture, a fragility fracture, that patient has osteoporosis. So it doesn't matter to me what this screening scan shows. If that bone has broken in a fragility manner, and gosh, I get that question all the time too, okay. So I'm going to beat you to it. What is a fragility fracture? This is a fracture of the spine, hip, pelvis, wrist, upper arm, from standing height or less. So slipping outside on an icy street and bracing your fall with your wrist, if you break that wrist, that is a fragility fracture. Stepping out of the bathtub and maybe the floor is a little bit slippery and you come down hard on your hip and you have a hip fracture, that is osteoporosis. Falling out of a two-story building or a motor vehicle accident and you break your pelvis, that's just lucky, you know, you walked away with just one broken bone. So again, fragility fractures, no matter what that bone density test is showing, whatever that score says, if you have a fragility fracture, you have a diagnosis of osteoporosis that should be treated. It's akin to having a heart attack, right? I don't need a cath if you've had a heart attack to tell me you have cardiovascular disease and we have to take that seriously.
7: I've got a question for you because our grandson, who's 7, was running the other day at camp, and he tripped, and he fell, and he broke his arm. That happens a lot to kids. You know, they fall off the jungle gym, or they fall off their bicycle, and they land, and out goes their arm, and boom, they've broken it. Now, they don't have osteoporosis. Why would a woman who falls in a similar situation, maybe while riding a bicycle, why would she be automatically defined as osteoporotic?
8: Well, a woman who falls off a bicycle, that's considered traumatic, right? So, you know, maybe it's less than standing height because she's sitting down on a bicycle, but she's fallen off of a, you know, moving object going presumably at a fairly rapid speed and you get entangled in the wheels, et cetera. So I would probably talk through the logistics of that particular fall and I would probably walk away saying that was more traumatic than atraumatic. Getting back to kiddos, they're a different bird. So again, falling off of a jungle gym, that's from a height higher than standing height. Kiddos also have just very different bones. So their bones are kind of built to be a little bit more flexible. They're a little bit more rubbery. They remodel at a faster rate. And so they do oftentimes get these fractures, you know, tripping, falling, bonking their heads. We had that a couple of weeks ago in our household. We know those fractures heal very rapidly. Where we start to worry in kiddos, and this is probably beyond even the scope of our discussion today, is when there are multiple fractures, low trauma fractures, situations in which it doesn't make sense that that arm or that leg breaks. And then there's a whole host of genetic conditions that oftentimes we will screen for to make sure that, in fact, that child doesn't have a metabolic
6: disease. Well, I think it's important for parents to realize that a situation like that requires extra attention. But we're not going to follow through on that any further. What I'd like to do is go back to your idea that a fracture might institute treatment. And what I mostly hear from people my age, women my age, is that they have been told by their doctor that they have to take a drug because of the osteoporosis. And a lot of them don't want to take a drug.
7: Or the osteopenia in some cases.
6: Or the osteopenia. And the most popular drugs are the bisphosphonates like alendronate, which used to be called Fosamax. Mm-hmm. So what options are there for treating osteoporosis? Is bisphosphonates where you start, or are there other things people can do?
8: Now, when I talk to patients, I always break it down into, gosh, what are things that you can leave here with? What is your to-do list going to look like? And that can be things like calcium, vitamin D, exercise, protein, other healthy lifestyle interventions. And we can get into that absolutely. And then there's things that maybe I need to do, you know, when the prescription pad may need to come out. When we think about osteoporosis and how we treat osteoporosis, again, we love our bins in medicine. It helps to organize our thoughts and kind of talk to people about how we're thinking about their disease state. And osteoporosis is no different. We think about it on a spectrum. So is the osteoporosis mild? You know, in a mild case of osteoporosis, maybe just low bone density, no prior fractures. We sometimes use a tool called a Frax calculator that comes up in the guidelines. If we're seeing signals that things are generally fairly positive, we might just recommend lifestyle interventions, calcium, vitamin D, some good exercise, protein, etc. As we move further down into the different bins, we get into different categories. So moderate osteoporosis or low bone density, where again, the DEXA scan is giving us data we don't like to see. The numbers are decreasing. There's maybe an increased falls happening at home. The Frax calculations are more elevated. That might be a category in which, in addition to lifestyle interventions, we might recommend medical therapy, usually something more mild. You know, if we think about it as a swimming pool, we start the shallow end and get a little bit deeper. That might be an oral bisphosphonate. For women, we use things called selective estrogen receptor modulators, which act on the estrogen receptors within the bone. As we wade deeper into the pool, we get into the more, you know, severe high-risk osteoporosis or severe osteoporosis. In those categories, that's when we start using, again, in addition to lifestyle interventions, the calcium, the vitamin D, and the exercise, that might be a place at which we do start to recommend more intense pharmacotherapy. That might still just be an oral pill, but it may be an infusion, it may be an injection, depending on the case. What I think, though, doesn't always matter. I think everything comes down to forming a relationship with a patient and talking through what the patient's concerns are about their bones, what their concerns are about the logistics of a medication. Because if I think you need a daily injection, but you don't want to do anything, there's no point in us kind of not reaching any sort of conclusion in terms of treatment. If you're in a very high-risk fracture category, we might want to start with a bone-building drug. But if you tell me all you're willing to do is an oral pill once a week, I'd rather not let perfect be the enemy of good. And we might start with something milder, despite what I think.
7: Dr. Mosley, you've mentioned exercise a couple of times, and we've gotten all kinds of recommendations with regard to exercise. You know, it has to be bouncy exercise. You have to jump up and down. You have to stress your bones. And then we've heard from other experts who say, you know, if you do Tai Chi, it'll actually be good for your bones. Or yoga will be helpful. And so there's just a lot of confusion around the best kind of exercise, or it's just exercise in general. Walking, will that be helpful?
8: Yes, yes, and yes. So that my take home with patients is always just keep moving. Just keep moving. We all have physical limitations, right? There are patients who can't, you know, run. They can barely walk oftentimes. They'll come in a wheelchair and a walker, but it's important that they move their bodies. Walking counts in terms of exercise. There are two, you know, big picture issues when we think about exercise and bone or movement in bone. And the first is, yes, is there a way that we can kind of physically tax or stress bone in a way that promotes healthy bone remodeling and bone building? And there are data in individuals who use high intensity exercise. There was a trial called the LIFTMORE trial looking at women and men, older women and men with supervised high intensity exercise about three times per week, and showing, in fact, there was benefit to the bone. And this is heavy weights. This isn't just your little 2 or 3 pounders that you're using, but in fact, supervised, you know, high weight, high intensity exercise, and they gained bone. Is that possible for all patients? Do all patients have access to that sort of exercise and gyms and equipment, et cetera? Not necessarily. So the second thing we need to think about with exercise and the importance of exercise is, gosh, how do we keep you upright and fracture-free by virtue of the fact you're not falling? So if we can strengthen individuals' lower body strength, core strength, and you can get that just through walking or through yoga or through Pilates, you know, really making sure that you have a sense of self in space, keeping you from falling, that's a victory in and of itself as well when it comes to bone strength. So yes, I mean, would we love everybody out there lifting, you know, 30-pound weights and a supervised setting and potentially gaining some bone? That would be lovely. But I think realistically speaking, we all bring different limitations to a clinical setting, and just moving, again, just getting those legs working, just getting a sense of balance, sending people to physical therapy for balance training and core and posture, that can be just as important as getting them into a gym.
6: Dr. Mosley, there's something else I'd like to ask you about while we're on this topic of physically stimulating our bones. Something that's gotten some mm-hmm. buzz is vibration. And there are people who have purchased pads that they stand on that vibrate to try to help their osteoporosis. There is also a device that I saw, I think it has been cleared or approved, I'm not sure which, by the FDA. Mm-hmm. You wear it like a fanny pack. It's a belt called yep. an OsteoBoost, and it vibrates for a half an hour a day, provided you wear it that long. Are these devices right. of any use?
8: I think the jury's still out. I get those questions all the time in clinic because, again, I'm very encouraged that patients want to feel empowered with their health and they want to do things other than just take a pill or do an injection. I think it's important. It's a partnership that way. What can you do? What do I need to do to strengthen your bones? So vibration plates and these vibratory belts that are out there now, I think they're trying to get at the pathophysiology of bone remodeling, which is, again, stressing bone, targeting mechanoreceptors that live in the bone that cause release or non-release of hormones that could be detrimental to bone remodeling and bone strength. And I think there's promise there in the idea that it's targeting, again, these mechanoreceptors in the bone. What we don't have with either the vibratory plates or the belt are fracture data. So there are some data potentially showing stability of bone density with the use of these different devices. There are some data potentially showing some improvement in bone density. With the belt, it was only tested in individuals with low bone density or osteopenia. We don't know in an osteoporosis population. The vibratory plate data is kind of all over the place. But what we don't have with those devices is fracture prevention data. And that's always hard to get. Even in the drug trials, you need thousands and thousands of sub-study subjects to determine if that intervention is going to reduce fracture risk. So we may never have that information. So what I tell patients when they bring those, pamphlets to the office or that printout or that clipping from a newspaper article is I say, I don't think that these devices are going to hurt you at all. I think, in fact, they potentially could be beneficial to you. And how can we work those devices into our treatment plan so that, again, you are doing things at home that may be beneficial to your bone, but I'm also keeping tabs on your bone density and we, again, can decide together if we need to ratchet up your treatment plan to the point where we need pharmacotherapy.
7: Dr. Mosley, I've been seeing a lot lately about weighted vests or sort of backpacks that is supposed to be good for you. Any thoughts about that?
8: Weighted vests are kind of fall into the vibratory plate category and even these belts. And it's the idea that you want to put deliberate strain on your bones to encourage them to remodel more actively. And again, this is a space where we maybe have some data showing stability of bone density, maybe a little bit of improvement in bone density. We do not have fracture data showing that weighted vests are beneficial to bone health. My challenge I have with them is depending on the vest, and there's so many different types out there, they sometimes can cause low back pain. They can cause posture problems. We certainly don't want anyone falling over from their weighted vest. So if there's any hint that the vest might cause instability in the patient, I tend to be against them. But gosh, if it's one more tool hanging by the front door that encourages someone to go outside and take a walk with their weighted vest on, by all means, I'm very, you know, optimistic that this could be something, again, to motivate people to take their bones into their own hands.
6: You're listening to Dr. Kendall Mosley, Associate Professor of Clinical Medicine in the Division of Diabetes, Endocrinology, and Metabolism at Johns Hopkins University School of Medicine. Dr. Mosley is also Clinical Director of the Division of Diabetes, Endocrinology, and Metabolism and Medical Director of the Johns Hopkins Metabolic Bone and Osteoporosis Center.
7: After the break, we'll learn about raloxifene as a treatment for osteoporosis.
6: It might reduce the risk of breast cancer as well as of bone fractures.
7: What other drugs do doctors prescribe for osteoporosis? And what are their pros and cons?
6: Are there problems in stopping certain bone-building drugs?
7: Dr. Mosley will share her pillars of treatment.

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5: There are now numerous medications to improve bone health, but they all have some side effects. Which are the safest and most effective?
0: The FDA first approved a drug called raloxifene in 1997 to prevent postmenopausal osteoporosis. The brand name was Evista. Although other osteoporosis medications approved around the same time are still in wide use, raloxifene has almost disappeared.
5: Why don't doctors consider raloxifene for osteoporosis? This medication has another important benefit that has seemingly been forgotten.
0: Today's guest is Dr. Kendall Mosley, Associate Professor of Clinical Medicine in the Division of Diabetes, Endocrinology, and Metabolism at Johns Hopkins University School of Medicine. Dr. Mosley is Clinical Director of the Division of Diabetes, Endocrinology, and Metabolism and Medical Director of the Johns Hopkins Metabolic Bone and Osteoporosis Center.
5: Dr. Mosley, we'd like to talk about treatment first and some of the medications that you do prescribe. And I'm just curious about a drug that seems to have been forgotten. I mean, it never really gained much popularity, but it's, I think, kind of an interesting medication called raloxifene because it has both, I'll call it pro-estrogen and anti-estrogen activity, which seems like an oxymoron. Like, how could that possibly be? But could you just give us a quick overview of a drug that seems to have gotten kind of dusty in the dustbin of history?
6: Sure. I don't think of it that way as a dusty drug. We actually use a fair amount of it in our clinics because it has a role in osteoporosis care. So raloxifene is what we call a SERM. It's a selective estrogen receptor modulator. And as you indicated, it has stimulatory properties at the level of the bone and actually inhibitory properties to tissue such as the breast and the uterus. So raloxifene is actually similar to a drug called tamoxifen that many women and men have heard of it that's used as an anti-breast cancer medication in that patient population. So raloxifene, for starters, because it's a selective estrogen receptor modulator, is not to be used in men. It is solely to be used in women. And we generally, as I was talking about those bins of risk, the low, the moderate, the high risk, and very high risk, we generally reserve that medication for individuals in a low to moderate risk category. And that's because we have data showing that raloxifene, in fact, does reduce the risk of vertebral compression fractures. And again, we look at different types of bones and different fractures. We don't have as much data demonstrating that raloxifene actually reduces the risk of hip fracture. And so when we have patients who maybe have, you know, low risk or moderate risk osteoporosis, it's spine predominant, we see that that's the lowest site, oftentimes we will use raloxifene. It's a daily pill. It's easy to take. It's easy to stop. It has a relatively low side effect profile. So probably the first thing I warn women is beware, your hot flashes may come back once you start this medication. Some run for the hills when I bring that up. Others say no problem. It doesn't typically last forever, but certainly for the first few weeks or so, those hot flashes can come back. The other side effect that's certainly more serious than the hot flashes would be that it can increase the risk of blood clots and stroke as a result. So if there's a patient who has a history of blood clots or a clotting disorder or pulmonary embolus, again, that would not be a medication of choice. The reason it is appealing to a lot of women, and certainly even our use in clinic, is it doesn't necessarily come with the more scary side effect profile that some of the other drugs have. So again, you can start it and stop it at any time without any ramifications, no rebound bone loss. You can take it indefinitely as long as the patient is tolerating it without concern for jaw necrosis or atypical femur fractures that again come up with some of our other drugs. So it's fairly easy to use. It's inexpensive. We don't typically have to fight the insurance companies too terribly hard to get it prescribed. So that's helpful. And we actually wind up using raloxifene a fair amount for, again, those patients who come in and they acknowledge that their bones are less than perfect. They're concerned about their bone health, but perhaps they're similarly concerned about medication side effects. And again, in the interest of not letting perfect be the enemy of good, if what we decide upon is raloxifene, this daily pill that may not have that hip fracture prevention data, it's certainly better than nothing. So again, in our bone clinics, we do use it.
5: And the thing that I think a lot of women find very attractive about raloxifene is that it has a breast cancer prevention piece, as well as a, as you pointed out, a vertebral fracture prevention piece. So it's sort of a double benefit. But let's move on, Terry, to some of the other medications, because as you've already mentioned, there are some pretty serious side effects. And you mentioned atypical femur fracture. We want to talk about the tooth problem, and we want to talk about some of the newer drugs that are injectable that once you get them, it may be in your body for 6 months or longer.
0: But let's take that one at a time. So let's start with those bisphosphonates that Joe was alluding to. What drugs are we talking about? When do you use them? What do people need to know about them?
6: Right, so we can start, I guess, with the bisphosphonate category. And bisphosphonates are probably the old guard of the osteoporosis regimen. I mean, they started, you know, greater than two decades ago with use of these. And probably the one most people have heard about is alendronate. Alendronate is a once a week pill that's a little bit challenging to take. You take it first thing in the morning, full glass of water, nothing else to eat or drink for an hour, no going back to bed. And these medications, the way that they work in the bisphosphonate category is they are drugs that effectively get incorporated into the bone, into the hydroxyapatite matrix of the skeleton. And once these drugs are incorporated into the bone, and they come in proximity of those Pac-Man cells. See here, those cells come back again. When those Pac-Man cells come along and encounter these bisphosphonates, they effectively render the Pac-Man cells, the osteoclasts, useless. So they can't break down bone anymore. They're incorporated into the skeleton, so they do have a lasting effect. And when I talk to patients about these, we kind of think about it like coats of paint, right? So with each year that you're on these drugs, you kind of paint the wall once again and once again and once again, and the paint can accumulate, which is why there can be concern about long-term use of these medications. And I'm going to throw 5 years out there, but there's no rule that 5 years is a maximum amount of use.

0: it, or we can see jaw complications with jaw erosion, that things can get infected, all stemming from this idea that brittle old bone can't rebuild, remodel, and heal itself as easier as, refreshed bone. There's an IV formulation of that pill now called zoledronic acid. It's administered once a year. So in patients who really aren't good at swallowing pills, patients who have esophageal disorders, history of ulcers, which can be a side effect of the alendronate therapy or the oral bisphosphonates, this once a year drug can be quite helpful. It's given through the vein over about 30 minutes. That one typically 3 to 5, although again, with an asterisk in the appropriate patients, sometimes we go shorter versus longer. But that drug too, similar side effect profile with rare risk, again, of these atypical femur fractures and jaw necrosis. But I always like to pause there and say, you know, these are rare side effects and we have to always consider the alternative, which are, what are our real concerns about you breaking your hip or breaking your spine or losing bone in the context of that new steroid that you've been prescribed. So it's always a balance talking about side effects of medicine, which they all have, and the benefit of the drug at the end of the day and reducing fracture risk. Oftentimes we have to 50 to 60%.
1: And I'm supposing that there's no really good way to predict ahead of time who might be at higher risk for one of those really awful side effects like an atypical femur fracture.
0: Yes, I mean, it is. I wish I had a crystal ball. I mean, we do know that there are certain individuals at higher risk for the more rare but real side effects. So jaw necrosis, in general, the risk will be higher in, let's say, cancer patients. So they get bisphosphonates at much higher doses, much more frequent doses. But even in osteoporosis patients, and it would typically be in the setting of what we consider to be invasive dental work. So this is if you are having an extraction, you're having an implant, you're having a bone graft where there's kind of deliberate invasion of the jaw bone itself that can become subsequently infected. And the concern is that bone, once infected, can't heal itself well and can, you know, erode over time. We get questions a lot about things like root canals or what about, in, you know, braces. Sometimes our orthodontists are worried about braces or bridges, caps. Those are not invasive. We're not getting into the jaw in those contexts. So again, we're less worried about that and the jaw necrosis complication. Atypical femur fracture is something that typically we have observed, and it's been really since the onset of alendronate. Women used to get a prescription for alendronate in one hand and hormones in the other hand, and it was see you again, never. So we've learned now that with longstanding bisphosphonate use, we can see these atypical femur fractures. And that's why I gave that 5-year number a little bit ago, which is where after about 5 years of use, we don't see a precipitous increase in atypical femur fractures, but certainly start to consider, is this medication actually necessary? Because that long-term use can be a problem. We see increased risk in individuals on bisphosphonates who've also been treated with long-term steroids. Both conditions can cause this adynamic or frozen bone. And we know that Asian women are at higher risk for atypical femur fractures. So that's something that we always want to consider when meeting with a patient, again, on that yearly basis, to decide whether or not it's appropriate to continue therapy versus discontinue the therapy.
1: Now, Dr. Mosley, let's assume that your patient has been on a bisphosphonate for 5 years, has stopped, comes back to you in a year or two, and you say, that osteoporosis, it's still a problem. We're going to move on to the next category of drugs. You have those bone-building drugs, but there's a problem with them as well. You mentioned before that raloxifene, the SERM, is easy to stop, but some of these bone-building drugs, they could be hard to stop.
0: Mm-hmm. Well, I want to kind of push back a little bit on the bone building. I think the drug you may be referring to is denosumab, which
1: yes,
0: actually is a drug, which is an anti-breakdown drug, first and foremost.
2: Dr. Mosley, a lot of people are not familiar with generic names like alendronate or denosumab. Mm-hmm. So we're talking about Fosamax in the case of the bisphosphonates,
0: yes,
2: and Prolia is the brand
0: yes
2: name for denosumab.
1: Or is it pronounced Prolia? I'm never sure exactly how, and I've heard it both ways.
0: I've heard heard it in both scenarios as well. You could probably use them interchangeably. And I'm glad you said them too. The academician in me has, you know, been taught never to use the trade names. But no, the denosumab, the Prolia, or Prolia, however you'd like to inflect that,

0: That's the one. It's an anti-breakdown drug that has more anabolic properties. So if you want to gain bone, oftentimes we do see more improvement statistically at the spine and the hip with that every 6 month injection. But indeed, and I'm glad you brought this up, Terry, because it's important, that drug, once you start it, it can be challenging to stop. That drug works very differently from the bisphosphonates. It is what's called a RANK ligand inhibitor, which basically interferes with how the osteoclasts and the osteoblasts communicate with one another. But it's a monoclonal antibody, meaning it doesn't get permanently incorporated into the skeleton. Rather, it's given every 6 months because it's almost as though the clock strikes midnight when you stop it. And all of these cells, all of these osteoclasts that have been kind of paused for the duration of the use of the medication, if you stop it abruptly, they wake up and have a party and can actually break down your bone at a very rapid rate, to the point at which we've even seen spontaneous vertebral compression fractures in patients who stop their medication without talking with their doctor first. So that drug, it's every 6 months. It is not impossible to stop. In fact, we're looking as a society at different transition mechanisms, usually and almost, actually, I'll say almost always with the use of a bisphosphonate to try to prevent this rebound effect of the drugs to see if patients can stop the medication. But it can be very challenging. So that drug is not for those who come to see me and don't want to take anything, or those who oftentimes have a difficult time making it to their clinic appointments. That is a drug for individuals, you know, highly committed to their bone health and very dedicated to a treatment course of 5, 10, or even beyond that years.
1: Dr. Mosley, we have only 2 minutes left of time. So I am going to ask you to summarize, please, your pillars of treatment, the things that we all need to take away from our conversation today.
0: Oh, so many pillars and so little time. So we started with lifestyle. It absolutely is important that patients really follow as healthy a lifestyle as possible. Calcium is important for bone. I know
1: how
0: there's
1: much?
0: A lot of debate. So calcium, the recommendation.
2: How much and what kind?
0: So exactly. So the boneheads and even the cardiologists agree that calcium for those with established bone disease, again, this is not a healthy community dwelling population, but those who make it into a bone clinic who are at risk for fracture, 1200 milligrams a day, ideally through diet. Ideally, but there are dietary restrictions. So if you have to take a supplement, calcium citrate is the supplement of choice. It's better absorbed. You don't have to take it with a meal. And in fact, it does not require an acidic environment for absorption. Vitamin D, very important. Ideally, we're shooting for a blood level anywhere between 20 to 30 nanograms per milliliter, depending on what guidelines you look at. And for some patients, that might mean 1,000 units a day. For others, 5,000 units a day. For others, prescription strength. So that's something to work on with their physicians. Exercise, so resistance training and walking counts, about 150 minutes per week, as high intensity as tolerated. And then finally, protein. Protein is having its moment. So we want to aim for 0.5 grams of protein at least per pound of body weight, because we know we lose muscle as we get older, and that's critical for bone health. So lifestyle factors, and then obviously the pharmacologic strategies, as we discussed earlier, if absolutely necessary.
1: Dr. Kendall Mosley, thank you so much for talking with us on The People's Pharmacy today.
0: Thank you so much for having me. And it's always a joy to talk to people who are interested in bones. And hopefully people walk away with a few little lessons themselves today.
1: You've been listening to Dr. Kendall Mosley, Associate Professor of Clinical Medicine in the Division of Diabetes, Endocrinology, and Metabolism at Johns Hopkins University School of Medicine. Dr. Mosley is Clinical Director of the Division of Diabetes, Endocrinology, and Metabolism. She's also Medical Director of the Johns Hopkins Metabolic Bone and Osteoporosis Center.
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3: From NPR News in Washington, D.C., this is Weekend Edition. I'm Scott Simon. This hour, the latest is airstrikes in Iran pause and worries rise. Then Ron Elving on the Weekend Politics as the administration asks for more money for a war it says is won. Will Ukraine's attacks on a Russian retailer bring the war home to Russians? And later, Mary Steenburgen on her latest film, Pickleball Courts, Build Them and They'll Come.
4: 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And he was right.
3: 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But first, our newscast. 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
5: Live from NPR News in Washington, I'm Linda Kenyon. Democrats in Maine are expected to choose who will challenge Republican Senator Susan Collins in the midterms this fall. The frontrunner is a professional logger and former Maine Senate president with a populist message. Kevin Miller with Maine Public Radio has the story.
6: Troy Jackson campaigned several times with Maine's former Democratic nominee. Now that Graham Plattner is out, Jackson says he's the best person to rally the Democrats and independents.
7: We're not from the left, we're not from the right, we're from the bottom and we're rising. And I know what happens when working people decide that they've had enough.
6: Jackson served 6 years as Maine's Senate president. With his track record on workers' rights and pledged to support single-payer health care, he appears to have the support of the majority of delegates who will select a new nominee. His only opponent is Sandra Pelletier, a political newcomer and biopharmaceutical executive. For NPR News, I'm Kevin Miller.
5: President Trump has announced a new round of global tariffs. As Catherine Osborne reports, the new levies are getting sharp blowback from around the world.
8: The Trump administration put new tariffs of 10 to 12.5% on more than 80 countries, saying they didn't do enough to fight forced labor. Brazil rejects that claim. It says it's ratified more treaties on the issue than the United States at the International Labor Organization. Trump has often tussled with Brazil's left-wing government, but other South American countries with more pro-Trump presidents also got the higher 12.5% tariff level. They include Chile, where one official says the U.S. accusations do not match the facts. For NPR News, I'm Catherine Osborne in Rio de Janeiro.
5: India's education minister has tendered his resignation, meeting a key demand of student-led protesters who have been demonstrating across the country. Those protests pose the most serious challenge in years to the rule of Prime Minister Narendra Modi, as NPR's Dia Hadid reports.
9: Minister Dharmendra Pradhan's resignation was met with joy among protesters. But protest leaders said students had two more demands: action against police who attacked thousands of protesters trying to march onto Parliament on Monday, and compensation to the families of students who died by suicide after learning they would have to retake a medical entry exam after the Education Ministry cancelled the results of the initial test in May, saying some questions were leaked. That leak was a trigger for these protests. With the minister's resignation, it's unclear if protest leaders will be able to maintain momentum against the government or whether this emboldened students to make more demands of the government, which tried to ignore them for weeks. Dee Hadid, NPR News.
5: AAA finds the average gas prices are up to $4.11 a gallon for regular. That's up 12 cents a gallon from a week ago. 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
10: For Radio IQ News, I'm Jim Matthews. Good morning. A leatherback sea turtle laid eggs this past weekend near Virginia Beach, which is a historic moment for the Commonwealth. That's because, as the Virginian Pilot reports, it represents the first ever recorded nesting for such turtles in Virginia. The turtle laid her eggs at the Navy-owned beach at Naval Air Station Oceana. Leatherback sea turtles can grow up to 6 feet long and weigh up to 2,000 pounds. Their nesting ground is typically only stretched as far north as North Carolina, and the baby turtles are expected to hatch in late September or early October. Also, two people have died in connection to devastating flooding earlier this week in West Virginia. Governor Patrick Morrissey's office confirmed the fatalities, but their identities and exact circumstances surrounding their deaths have not been released. Parts of North and Central West Virginia received up to 7 inches of rain on Tuesday. Some areas saw more than 4 inches in less than an hour. The total extent of the damage is unclear, but some local officials have called it devastating. And many people associate the folk singer Pete Seeger with support for organized labor in opposition to the war in Vietnam. But a new documentary by two Virginia filmmakers shows another side to Seeger. He and his wife lived on the Hudson River and campaigned for nearly 50 years to clean it up. They built a ship called the Clearwater and sailed from New York to Albany, stopping to perform along the way.
11: The idea was if we get them down there, they'll start to see that the river is polluted and they'll want to reclaim it. It was the anchor of an entire movement that blossomed in the Hudson Valley.
10: UVA professor Jody Childers and co-director Dan Messina hope that through their film, Seeger will inspire a new generation. The film will be shown today at 7 o'clock at Charlottesville's Paramount Theater.
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0: This is Weekend Edition from NPR News. I'm Scott Simon. Thank you for being with us. For the first time in 2 weeks, the U.S. did not strike Iran overnight. President Trump said at a press briefing yesterday the U.S. is still talking with Iran, but warned that escalating military action was also possible.
1: And we can take that to a much higher level if you want to. You know, we're prepared to do that. As you know, we're locked and loaded.
0: NPR's Emily Fang joins us. Emily, thanks so much for being with us.
2: Good morning.
0: And what are people making of this pause in U.S. strikes on Iran?
2: So here in the Middle East where I am, this pause is being widely interpreted as it's just a pause before an escalation, because Trump said this week he'd gotten reports Iran moved uranium refining centrifuges deep under this massive mountain called Pickaxe Mountain. And he said the U.S. was likely to strike the mountain, quote, very heavily. I've seen an increasingly a sign of a split in Iran between hardliners and moderates there over whether diplomacy or war is the preferred approach to the U.S. And, for example, just this weekend, Iran's government accused its own state broadcaster of censoring Iran's president. So there's a lot of uncertainty, and the United Kingdom, Germany, and France withdrew their diplomats from Tehran this week as a precaution. And here in Israel, where I am, governments locally are opening up public shelters once again in anticipation of possible bombing from Iran.
0: Are people in Israel apprehensive about the war coming back to them?
2: They are not. And Israeli officials have signaled they are ready and very willing to join the U.S. in hitting Iran again. Politically speaking, resuming war would also be a boost for Israel's Prime Minister Benjamin Netanyahu. And his office just confirmed he is heading to Washington, D.C. to meet with President Trump in the White House this coming Tuesday.
0: Meanwhile, Emily, another strategic choke point is being blockaded, this time at the mouth of the Red Sea. What's the latest?
2: Right. So Saudi Arabia has been trading fire with the Iran-backed Houthis in Yemen again. The Houthis fired at two Saudi ships in the Red Sea this week. It's part of the Houthis' blockade of the Bab al-Mandeb Strait. We've heard so much, Scott, about the Strait of Hormuz, right? But this is another key waterway in the region which connects the Red Sea to the Suez Canal. And all this means more disruption to the flow of vessels and international trade. Anyways, then Saudi Arabia struck a port in Yemen and a Yemeni island on Friday, and then the Houthis say this weekend they've now aimed strikes at a city in Saudi Arabia. So this is all a developing situation I am continuing to monitor.
0: And of course, as you note, Emily, you're in Tel Aviv, and there is news out of the region about a deadly confrontation between Israeli Jewish settlers and a Palestinian village in the occupied West Bank. What do we know?
2: This is the biggest news in Israel right now. Israel's prime minister says Israelis were hiking in an area that Israel itself says is off limits for its citizens when these Israelis were attacked and one soldier and one hiker were fatally shot. But Palestinian Authority officials dispute this vehemently. We reached Ghassan Douglas, who is the mayor of Nablus governorate where this confrontation happened. And this is what he told us in an interview this morning. So he says it was a group of extreme Israeli settlers who first attacked Palestinians, four of whom were then fatally shot. Six videos taken of the incident analyzed by the advocacy group Human Rights Watch confirm his account. But in Israel, officials are calling this confrontation Arab terrorism. And the Israeli army is now mounting these raids in dozens of homes in the West Bank. And there have been several Israeli reprisal attacks on Palestinian villages.
0: And there's Emily Fang. Thanks so much.
2: Thanks, Scott.
3: 3 weeks after you'd already said Iran's military was destroyed and combat ineffective, you said, quote, Operation Epic Fury was a historic and overwhelming victory. You said Iran's military had been rendered, quote, combat ineffective for years to come. And you stated we had, quote, achieved every single objective. Were those accurate statements?
4: It certainly was, on behalf of the men and women in uniform, a historic military victory over Iran.
0: That's Defense Secretary Pete Hegseth answering Georgia Senator John Ossoff Tuesday as the administration asked for $67 billion more from the Pentagon and for the Iran war. NPR's Ron Elving joins us. Ron, thanks for being with us.
5: Good to be with you, Scott.
0: What do you make of more money for a war that has been declared won?
5: You said it in that phrase you just used. A war declared one. There is a world of difference between declaring victory in a war and actually winning a war. In this case, the war is not even over, nor is it clear how it will end, so premature at best to call a winner. This week, the U.S. began counting its losses in the lives of servicemen and women and in amounts of money that would have been unthinkable not long ago. And here's P.J. Seth asking for still more unthinkable amounts in excess of that.
0: The president attended what's called the dignified transfer on Wednesday, and he commented to reporters on his way there.
6: We're going to Dover. Yes, some of you are going with us to honor our heroes, and they are indeed great heroes, actually. They said, and they all of them said very strongly, we cannot let Iran have a nuclear weapon. They won't have a nuclear weapon.
0: Now, Ron, it's uncommon for a president to, in effect, put words in the mouths of fallen service members, isn't it?
5: Uncommon, indeed, and arresting for many who heard it. Trump was making these fallen warriors the actors in the propaganda video that's running in his head. He has them mouthing the line that he repeats daily, often several times, about Iran and its nuclear ambitions. Yet he is no closer to foreclosing that prospect now than he was after his previous bombing a campaign, the one he said had obliterated that Iranian program. So what has changed is that American support for this war has plummeted. The war is not only below 50% approval, it's at the wrong end of a 60-40 split. And when unpopularity gets that pronounced, it makes a difference in the next set of policy decisions and in upcoming elections as well.
0: The administration announced a nuclear deal with Saudi Arabia this week to develop nuclear power. Is it still on?
5: That, too, is far from clear. It did appear to be a done deal. But Trump suddenly added a condition this week, saying the Saudis had to join the Abraham Accords, which would mean formal recognition of Israel and its right to exist. The truth is the effort to organize what are called moderate Arab states into an instrument of U.S. policy has not been enhanced by this war, which has brought damaging attacks on them and on U.S. assets in their countries.
0: And Ron, last night, the White House Correspondents Association put on the dinner that had been canceled on April 25th when an assailant fired a gun. President spoke, I gather, for a little more than an hour. What stood out to you from last night?
5: A little more than an hour, and really on script and off script. President complained about his script, wondered who could have written some parts of it. Near the end of the speech, after he had insulted a number of correspondents, he did essentially repeat the ritual tribute to the freedom of the press and the First Amendment. And then he was also wearing, by the end of the speech, a Trump in 2028 hat.
0: Meaning,
5: well, that perhaps he has not abandoned the ambition of a third term. And one more monument on the Washington landscape, meaning that dinner that you referenced last night, just turns out to be one more that Trump felt he had to remodel.
0: NPR senior contributor Ron Elving, thanks so much.
5: Thank you, Scott.
0: Perhaps you saw the ecstatic scenes this week of Spain's World Cup championship team arriving back home after they won the tournament in a thrilling 1-0. Excuse me, it's soccer, 1-0 victory over Argentina. La Roja, as they've become known for their red jerseys, took off from Newark Airport, landed in Madrid, and rode in an open-topped red bus emblazoned Stars Shine Together, to be acclaimed by an estimated 2 million fans shouting, cheering, and sobbing as the team hoisted the World Cup trophy. You may wonder, what fuels great athletes to play 120 minutes against their mightiest competitors, win by a single goal, and then fly through the night across the Atlantic to parade before their grateful nation? Love of country, love of the game, or pizza from West Orange, New Jersey. Shortly after Spain secured their victory, the phone trilled at Bagels by Jarrett, or BXJ, which also calls themselves the most confused bagel shop you've ever loved. The owner, Jared Seltzer, and his crew also make pizza, and had made a stack of them for Norway's World Cup team after they defeated Brazil in the round of 16. I guess they don't have a lot of pizza in Norway, Jared Seltzer told us. Maybe when the world's best soccer players flop to the ground in theatrical pain to try and draw fouls, they whisper to each other, "Psst, try the pizza at BXJ." Because on Norway's apparent recommendation, the Spanish team ordered 46 pies, pepperoni, margarita, and buffalo chicken. And a few gluten-free, Seltzer told us. He also said that he had been restlessly experimenting for months to perfect his recipe for pizza dough to go from good to better, he said. But hard work really does pay off, he told us. To feed the guys who just won the World Cup? I don't know if there's a cooler feeling. You try and do something as good as you can and get better and better, and then just one day it all pays off, Jarrett Seltzer said. Like it did for us and those guys on the team. They're always eating such healthy diets. What's a better way to say, finally, we won, than a big New Jersey pizza?

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3: And a look at our weather, 66 degrees in Roanoke and in Wise, 68 in Richmond and in Fredericksburg and Spotsylvania, 67 and some drizzling over in Charlotte, 66 in Rocky Mount, and 64 degrees and drizzle in Floyd.
4: I'm Linda Kenyon with these headlines. The conflict between the U.S. and Iran shows no signs of easing. The U.S. military has fired on a merchant vessel it says was attempting to search its blockade of Iranian ports as Iran targeted American strongholds around the Persian Gulf. Democrats in Maine are meeting today to choose a candidate to face longtime Republican Senator Susan Collins. The state party convention has coalesced around former Senate President Troy Jackson to replace Graham Platner, who dropped out of the race amid allegations of rape, which he denies. President Trump returned to the stage of the rescheduled White House Correspondents Association dinner last night. His appearance came 3 months after a gunman attempted to breach the original dinner. I'm Linda Kenyon, NPR News.

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1: This is Weekend Edition from NPR News. I'm Scott Simon. There is a new front in the war between Russia and Ukraine, online retail. Overnight, Ukrainian drones attacked a facility that's tied to Russia's equivalent of Amazon, a company called Wildberries. It was the 10th Ukrainian drone strike against Wildberries warehouses this week. NPR's Charles Maines joins us now from Moscow. Charles, thanks so much for being with us.
2: Thanks for having me on the show.
1: Tell us about how these attacks have been going on this week.
2: Well, starting last Saturday and just about every day since, Ukrainian drones have struck these giant warehouses belonging to Wildberries, causing massive fires to facilities outside of Moscow, outside of St. Petersburg, and several cities in the south of Russia. The costs have come in lives. At least 9 workers are dead, dozens more injured, several of whom were migrant workers from Central Asia. But of course, there's also material costs. Wildberries is Russia's largest online retailer, and its warehouses are full of goods from small and mid-sized Russian businesses who've taken to social media to say these attacks have caused their financial ruin. So this is just one example. Kirill Valov, who runs a small clothing line, sounding rather depressed here as he describes how a third of his product, $150,000 in goods, just went up in smoke in a Wildberries warehouse outside of Moscow.
1: What can you tell us about Wildberries?
2: Well, you know, you might have this impression of Russian business as run by oligarchs, gray men in gray suits. Wildberries is about as far as that as you can go. It's really kind of a remarkable story. It was founded by a woman named Tatiana Kim in 2004. She was a school teacher turned stay-at-home mom who started selling hard-to-find quality clothes out of her family's apartment. Now, critics will say there's a bit of public relations myth-making going on here. Kim got a bit of money from her then-husband who worked in the IT sector that helped launch the business. But fundamentally, Wildberries is a story of a woman who had an idea that caught on. You know, it's not a business empire handed to her from the spoils of Soviet industry or, say, resource extraction.
1: How did it become Russia's biggest online retailer? The Wildberries, it doesn't sound like a Russian name.
2: It is not a very Russian name, Scott. Kim chose Wildberries and the company's neon pink WB logo because she thought it sounded positive, progressive, and Western. Kim actually taught English. And in the Russian context, it was an important piece of this brighter, you know, middle-class, consumer-driven future that so many Russians seem to want and that seems so within reach as the Russian economy grew in the aughts and beyond. As Kim herself says to the camera in this Wildberries commercial from a few years ago, what if everyone could choose what they wanted? And well, a lot of people chose Wildberries, particularly amid the war in Ukraine and Western sanctions that followed. You know, as key Western brands packed up and left, online retail really took over. Little Wildberries distribution points popped up on seemingly every corner, and it's made ordering online deliveries incredibly convenient and preserved a sense of normalcy, I think, for the Russian consumer. It's also made Tatiana Kim rich. Her net worth is around $8 billion, with a B. That's making this former school teacher Russia's wealthiest woman.
1: Why do you think Ukraine is attacking Wildberries?
2: Well, Ukraine says, yeah, Wildberries sells everything, and that includes military hardware.
3: Сьогодні є ураження поблизу Москви, також в Тамбовському регіоні. Це російська логістика, зокрема.
2: Here's Ukrainian President Volodymyr Zelensky announcing the first attack on Wildberries last Saturday and saying the warehouses were used to distribute navigation systems and components for drone production, as well as other supplies for the Russian army.
1: And is that true?
2: Well, Tatiana Kim denies it, and so does the Kremlin, which calls the targeting of Wildberry an act of terrorism. What I'll say is this. Wildberries doesn't sell weapons, but it does carry items which might fall into the category of dual-use technology, whether that's civilian toy drones or camouflage hunting gear or electronics, whose computer chips could be of some use on the battlefield. And whether that justifies these attacks or not, Kyiv seems to have decided that hitting commercial logistics hubs is yet another way to bring the war home to Russia. sanctions, along with, say, strikes on energy infrastructure. And I think Russians are learning what Ukrainians have known for several years now, that these soft targets are really, really difficult to defend.
1: NPR's Charles Maines in Moscow, thanks so much.
2: Thank you, Scott.
1: President Trump has been reshaping his trade policy since the Supreme Court ruled against a raft of tariffs months ago. Just yesterday, the president announced new duties on more than 80 countries. That's after weeks of threatening to and actually levying other new fees on imports to the U.S. NPR's Daniel Kurtzleben reports on Trump's rebuilt tariff regime.
4: On February 20th, the day the Supreme Court struck down his tariffs, President Trump made it clear that he was determined to enact more tariffs anyway.
5: But other alternatives will now be used to replace the ones that the court incorrectly rejected. We have alternatives. Great alternatives.
4: Alternatives referred to laws the administration might use after the court said tariffs under the president's preferred route, a 1977 law called the International Emergency Economic Powers Act, or IEEPA, were unlawful. Since then, the administration has used several of those alternatives, including with a flurry of tariff activity this week. The president imposed 50% tariffs on some Canadian goods to start in just under a month. To impose those, he invoked a 1930 law that has never been used for tariffs before. The administration said those were to counter Canada's own retaliatory tariffs against the U.S., though Trump had also recently floated tariffing Canadian goods as a form of payback amid Canada's wildfires, which he said were poisoning U.S. air.
5: You know, we got to stop the fires up there. If we can help them, we'll help them. But maybe they should pay us some damages or something, or we should do some tariffs.
4: The administration also this week effectively replaced an expiring global 10% tariff with a new set of fees of 10 and 12.5% on goods from all of the country's biggest trading partners. They're imposing these under a law that allows the U.S. to tariff to counter, quote, unfair trade practices. The administration accused all of those major trading partners of importing goods made with forced labor. Not everyone believes that's a good faith explanation. Here was Oregon Democratic Senator Ron Wyden at a trade hearing this week.
6: Trump's next trade scheme is ordering USTR to reconstruct his illegal global tariffs under the guise of addressing forced labor.
4: And in addition, the president this week on social media threatened future tariffs on pharmaceuticals, using still another law aimed at protecting national security. Especially compared to pre-Trump levels, all these tariffs add up.
7: Prior to this administration, average tariff rates were on the order of 2%.
4: Robert McClelland is a senior fellow who tracks tariffs at the left-leaning Tax Policy Center. He found that the average tariff rate spiked to more than 17% for a few weeks last year. This year, things have moderated some.
7: When the Supreme Court ruled that IEEPA tariffs were unconstitutional, the average rate fell from 13-ish percent to about 10.5%, 10%.
4: That's roughly where it is now, lower than at its peak, but far higher than pre-Trump levels. Behind that 10% average rate is a patchwork of tariffs on individual goods, like aluminum, lumber, and semiconductors, and individual countries like Brazil. And they're all instituted using multiple statutes known to trade experts by three-digit numbers, 122, 338, 232, 301, for the sections of laws being invoked. All these tariffs under all these laws could make life harder for American businesses. Kathleen Clausen is a law professor at Georgetown University.
8: It has created a much more complex landscape with all of the three digits going at once and having to figure out, how does one fit with the other? What are the exceptions? Da, da, da. It is a far more complex landscape, I think, than it was a year ago.
4: An array of tariffs under all those laws means potential legal challenges. Alex Durante is a senior economist at the right-leaning Tax Foundation who also worked on the first Trump administration's Council of Economic Advisors. He expects legal challenges against the tariffs and that the administration is scrutinizing trade law as a result.
9: I think the government is going to perhaps really, really try, I think, you know, more so than they have in the past, to kind of really nail down, like, what was actually the intention of these authorities? Like, what does the statutes say?
4: The Trump administration's central argument for the tariffs is that they'll have long-term economic benefits, primarily boosting manufacturing. U.S. Trade Representative Jamison Greer put it this way at a Senate hearing this week.
10: The problems the president's trade policy seeks to solve are generational. These things were not broken in a day, and they won't be fixed overnight, but they must be fixed.
4: The manufacturing boom has not come yet. Employment in the sector remains below where it was when Trump took office. And while the administration has reported large foreign investment pledges as a result of trade agreements, it's still not clear how big they'll be or what they'll yield. That means committing to tariffs is a political gamble. Trump is asking voters to weigh a policy they may dislike now against what might happen in the future. Danielle Kurtzleben, NPR News.
1: Many of the old places where friendships formed, the office, houses of worship, maybe the VFW, may have become less central to people's lives. It's part of what's been called a friendship recession. Americans spending dramatically less time with friends than they did a decade ago. As Leslie McClurg of member station KQED reports, a growing number of apps and services are trying to bring people back together.
11: When Jen Hobbs moved to Oakland last summer, she assumed friends would come naturally at the coffee shop or after an exercise class. But 6 months in,
12: and on New Year's, I was kind of reflecting on things and I realized, I still don't have any friends.
11: She made it her resolution to fix that and downloaded every friendship app that she had seen advertised on Instagram. Some are simple, like Bumble for Friends, which works much like the company's dating app, but instead of swiping for lovers, you're swiping for pals. Others, like TimeLeft, go further by matching users with like-minded strangers for a meal.
13: In restaurants across the country, total strangers are gathering for conversation and community over shared meals.
11: If that doesn't work, you can pay a premium for platforms that set folks up for a series of get-togethers.
12: Could it really be so easy? Like, could I just pay for this app and then have friends?
14: It's really normal for people to assume the solutions for whatever problem they've got is something they can find in an app.
11: That's Jeffrey Hall. He directs the Relationship and Technology Lab at the University of Kansas. He says people might want to lower their expectations.
14: You do not get to build a friendship by snapping your fingers or wanting it to be so.
11: His research shows that it can take about 50 hours together to turn acquaintances into friends and many, many more to build real closeness.
14: You have to put time into it.
11: Which may be why he says friendship apps haven't taken off like dating apps. While about 30% of married couples meet online, only about 5% of friendships begin that way. And most of those friends connect through message boards or online gaming. Still, friendship apps can help.
14: The coordination, the geolocation, the reminders, the messaging, the enrollment, all of that's terrific because scheduling is so hard for friendship.
11: And someone like Jen Hobbs is an ideal candidate. She's young, so comfortable online, and new to a city. Her experience suggests these apps work best when they create the conditions for friendships to grow rather than expecting an instant connection. One-on-one meetup apps didn't work for her, but an app called Real Roots did. It set her up with 9 women who met every Tuesday for 6 weeks.
12: It really worked because the series is over now and me and the girls still meet every Tuesday.
11: Recently, they scheduled a craft night to make glitter cups. Another time, they took a pole dancing class. Tonight, they're at a Berkeley cafe for board games.
15: Battleship is over there, and we played Connect Four.
11: They settled on Hues and Cues. Hobbs sets up the board.
12: If you're in the square, you get 2 points. If you're on the exact color, you get 3 points.
11: In between the moves, they talked about the apps that had failed to work. Morgan Ezer said she didn't have any luck with Bumble BFF.
16: It just felt weird. I don't think I ever actually got off the app and met people because it felt like I was dating, but I wasn't.
11: Kelsey Mannion agreed. She said swiping was hollow.
17: It felt like it was easier to ghost people on it.
11: They all said meeting up in a group week after week was the key. And that same organizing principle, bringing people together in groups over and over again, is working even without an app. Across town in Oakland, Emily Steelhammer also found that swiping wasn't enough. The real connections came after joining a group called Friend Cult. Members pay monthly dues and are brought together weekly with other locals for a meal.
18: Man, on a Wednesday night when I'm like, I don't have to do any work to get some social nutrition tonight.
11: Tonight, Friend Cult is at a pizza joint called Hesher's.
19: Cheers. Cheers.
18: I just got pulled into all these really interesting conversations. I felt great when I left.
11: So maybe you can't swipe your way to friendship, but showing up again and again, whether it's through an app, a service, or simply in the real world, is likely what will give people the connection they're craving. For NPR News, I'm Leslie McClurg in Oakland.

0: And you're listening to Weekend Edition from NPR News. This summer, we're sampling some spectacular breakfast with NPR's international correspondents. Today, NPR's Emmanuel Okinwoto takes us to Nigeria for a deep-fried bean dish that's both savory and stirs a national discussion there.
1: Having time for breakfast can be a luxury in Lagos, where millions of people are on the move long before dawn to beat the city's notorious traffic. Street vendors weave through the gridlock, selling boiled eggs and sausage rolls or puff puff, a sweet and addictive spongy snack made from fried dough. But one of the most ubiquitous roadside breakfast staples found all over the city is akara. It's a delicious, savory snack made from blended beans, chopped onions and spices, then deep-fried in spoonfuls until crisp and golden on the outside, while soft and fluffy in the middle.
2: You just soak it in water. You squeeze to peel off the skin. When you finish washing it...
1: It's a process Vivian Ozowa knows by heart. She and her husband, Jonathan, make a living running a roadside store in Lagos.
2: I add many things because I like people having healthy items into my own recipe. Sometimes I put ginger.
1: And there are many ways to enjoy it. Some have it plain, others in a sandwich wrapped with bread, or with oki, a fermented porridge. They've been running this store for the last decade, coming here along this busy commercial street every morning before sunrise.
2: So I wake up by that 4, 5, do my cleaning, my beans, and my preparation. So by 6, I should be here.
1: Akara's origins are in Nigeria and West Africa, but its trail can be found around the world. In countries like Brazil, where more than 5 million enslaved Africans were taken during the transatlantic slave trade, Africans recreated and preserved the recipes they knew. What is known as akara in Nigeria is akaraje in parts of South America, often split open and filled with shrimp and other Afro-Brazilian flavors. But akara isn't just part of Nigeria's history. In recent months, it's also become a political talking point here.
3: We're trying to give hope, and to start akara business doesn't take a lot of money.
1: In May, comments by Nigeria's First Lady, Remi Tinubu, sparked widespread outrage. A former senator, she was describing the government's efforts to tackle rising poverty in Africa's most populous country. She said the government had, quote, encouraged poorer Nigerians by offering grants to help them start small informal businesses, such as selling akara on the street.
4: If you like to fry akara, let me hear you say yeah, yeah.
1: The First Lady's comments sparked an instant backlash and a wave of satire and song. Akara has become an unlikely symbol of the cost of living crisis.
4: If you want to sell akara, let me hear you say, yeah, yeah, yeah, yeah.
1: While the government sees businesses like these as an opportunity, to Vivian Ozowa, it reflects the lack of it.
2: Do you know what it means to be a graduate? See me coming out this morning. See, I don't sleep.
1: Ozowa qualified as a teacher, but neither she or her husband could find well-paid work.
2: It's my life partner. I cannot do it alone.
1: So her husband fries the akara, and she makes the pap. Like many things in Nigeria, akara tells a bigger story about how a humble breakfast made from beans, onions, and spices can reveal centuries of history and today's struggle to make ends meet. Emmanuel Akinwoto, NPR News, Lagos.
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9: I'm Linda Kenyon with these headlines. Tensions continue between the U.S. and Iran. The U.S. military says it fired on a merchant vessel attempting to breach its blockade of Iranian ports. At the same time, Iran targeted American strongholds around the Persian Gulf. Evacuations are underway in the suburbs of Bordeaux, France, amid a massive wildfire. These fires have already forced the evacuation of some 200,000 people in southwestern France and central Spain. Maine Democrats are meeting today to pick a candidate to face longtime Republican Senator Susan Collins. Democrats have coalesced around former Senate President Troy Jackson to replace Graham Platner. I'm Linda Kenyon, NPR News in Washington.

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1: This is Weekend Edition from NPR News. I'm Scott Simon. A group of youngsters are in a braiding craze in their second grade classroom. They will braid anything, shoelaces, hair, friendship bracelets, the tails on their My Little Ponies. This picture book is called Story Rug and is written by the award-winning author and illustrator, Sophie Blackall.
2: There's one kid who doesn't have anything to braid, and his name is Noah. And so he begins to braid, by default, rags that are torn into strips. And it ends up, I'm just going to spoil it right here, it ends up as a classroom rug. And I did not illustrate this book because Phoebe Wall illustrated this book. And it is so beautiful.
3: Oh, thank you.
1: For our series Picture This, Phoebe Wall and Sophie Blackall talk about why it's Wall, not Blackall, who illustrates this book.
2: So here's the story. I've always loved rag rugs. I have them in my house, old ones, and I stare at the fabric and lie on them, kind of wondering who wore these clothes all this time ago and the stories that are woven into these rugs. And I had written a version of this story. And when I embark upon a picture book, I like to not know everything about it. I like to have that shimmery thing in my peripheral vision that if I look at too quickly, it darts away, and the sort of unsolved puzzle of it. But with this story, I could see around the corner. I knew exactly what this book would look like if it was done by my own hand. And then it felt like I'd already done it. It was, what's the point? And then came the thrilling part of how it would be if somebody else illustrated this.
3: And one of my biggest tasks when making the illustrations was to try and overshadow my own anxiety about what was in Sophie's head.
2: The amazing thing is once I did see them, I could no longer see my own. Mine have just disappeared in a puff of smoke. I can no longer see the pictures that I could see so clearly, which is the sort of magic of it, I think.
3: I drew them in a limited palette. I used I used a yellow, an orangey red, a light blue, a light green, a brown, and a darker brown for all of my line work. And I drew them with a digital brush that kind of mimics colored pencil or crayon. I wanted them to feel like bright and textured and busy in the way that like real classrooms, when you go into them, are often explosions of color and texture and busyness.
2: Can I take this moment to just admire the details in this book? Because I can't get enough of it. I've pored over these pages and every time I do, I find something new. When you look at the classroom, I just want to open the book now, so I'm sorry if there's rustling pages, but this is radio, this is real. In the classrooms, you see the pet axolotls, you see the spray bottle of cleaner, you see the kids' projects on the wall and things made out of toilet paper rolls and the teacher's pinboard with, you know, her birthday cards and the picture of her cat. And I just love it. I love it all so much.
3: Those are some of my favorite things to do. And also simultaneously, the way that I really torture myself. I mean, sometimes I look at gorgeous minimalist picture books and I think, wait a second, I could just make a picture simpler. It's like I can't, it does not even occur to me in the moment when I'm making it, because I'm like, well, I have to draw the postcard of the cat. And what else would she have on her bulletin board? Where did she go to college? So that then there can be a little pennant from her college. And where's the outlet in this room?
2: Yes, the outlets. I have drawn so many outlets in rooms. And I once met a parent who said their kid was obsessed with outlets in books. And it just made me so happy. It validated my entire career's work.
3: The first thing that occurred to me was like, well, it's a braided rug. And like, what if I actually braided the rug? And what if I actually got all this fabric and then ripped it and made it super textured feeling? And I ran into some logistical things with that too, because I could only get small swatches of the exact fabrics that I had in mind for this book from the Etsy shop. And I did miraculously find an Etsy shop that had vintage fabrics that were like all of the patterns that I needed for the book, which was really incredible. There's like a bunny pattern. There's pink polka dots. There's green floral. I think the one that I had to order was a yellow sari scrap. And I ended up ordering that from a different shop that I think actually it came in a bag of yellow sari scraps that came from India. And so at first I really had this idea of like using the real fabric, but then I realized like, oh, I'm not going to have enough of the real fabric. So I ended up deciding when I decided to make it digitally that I would scan in my fabric on my scanner, and then I could kind of adjust the color and play with the scale a little bit and make it live more within the palette of the book while also kind of like popping out and being the only exceptions to the limited palette.
2: I love hearing all of that. I think the more specificity, the more unique and personal and tangible something is, the more that kids are going to engage with it and actually make something that is their own, whether they use this book and make a rag rug, but whether they look at these pictures and see themselves in it.
3: That's really one of the things that drew me to this book, because

0: telephone because so much work had gone into the precious rag rug that it could not be tread upon.
1: I love that.
0: Yeah, I mean, like you wrote into the book, it's such a beautiful way to preserve these things that feel so precious and hold so many memories. You know, they're in our old photos, you know, of the blankets and the quilts on the bed. And
1: right. The other thing that I love is the weaving in of the stories. And in this book, during the process of braiding, where everybody joins in and braids things that they bring from home, clothing and special old blankets and curtains and things. Each bit of fabric has a story imbued in it, and the kids tell each other stories and their teacher reads them stories, and all those stories become woven into the thing that they make. And I love the idea of these kids with all of their stories getting woven into the rug, and then it being a rug that they sit on to listen to and tell more stories.
2: That's author Sophie Blackall and illustrator Phoebe Wall talking about their new children's book, Story Rug. Our series is produced by Samantha Balaban, and for more conversations like this one, you can head to npr.org/picturethis. Dink, dink, dink. Is pickleball a sport? You know, like soccer, tennis, or baseball, with history, tradition, and gravitas? Or is it mostly, and maybe merely, an amusement, a distraction? Well, the country club where Dusty Boyd is the tennis pro is under pressure to expand the number of pickleball courts, and as his father, the club's general manager, puts it in a PowerPoint presentation to the board.
3: An epidemic is sweeping across our once great nation, and its name is pickleball.
4: Oh.
3: The novel coronavirus of sports.
2: The Dink is a new film starring Jake Johnson, who is also a producer, Mary Steenburgen, Annette Harris, and Aaron Chen. Ben Stiller and Andy Roddick, John McEnroe also show up to play. And Jake Johnson, the actor known for the sitcom New Girl, and Mary Steenburgen, the Academy Award-winning Best Supporting Actress for her role in Melvin and Howard, and has starred in many films, joined us now. Thank you both very much for being with us.
5: Thank you.
6: Our pleasure. Thank you.
2: Let me ask you both, were you aware of this animosity towards pickleball before you signed on to this project?
6: Not really. I had barely heard of pickleball, and about 2 months before the movie started shooting, my son gave me a paddle and told me he thought I would be good at this game and that I would love it, and he was right. So I had only just started playing when the movie began.
2: Mr. Johnson.
5: I was new to it all. I thought it's very funny that there's a battle between the tennis players and the pickleballers. I am not connected to either world, so it was fun to get into a culture and see the differences of the two cultures. So all of that felt like a richness and enough area to explore in terms of this movie.
2: You played Dusty, who's a great athlete from an early age, but there is, if I might put it this way, a big but in his story, isn't there?
5: He was being driven very hard by his father, played by the iconic Ed Harris. His father had a real goal for how he wanted his son to win at tennis, and that was going to be, you know, the hammer and power hitting, where he wanted his son to have the fastest serve of anybody in the game.
7: No.
8: Vero Beach Classic.
7: Oh, my God.
8: The year was 2000, me versus Andy Roddick.
9: And I was crushing him.
10: And a go, hammer! That's my son!
11: That's where evil Mr. Andy decided to play dirty.
12: Yeah, he tried to ice me by taking a bathroom break.
5: And then at a young age, after sweeping through the amateurs, young Dusty faces a young Andy Roddick and meets his maker.
2: Mary Steenburgen, tell us a little bit about Candace, because pickleball and the friends in that circle have helped her through a rough patch, haven't they?
6: Candace, she went through a hard time with a divorce and loss of a lot of friends, and I think she is somewhat lonely, but she starts playing the game with her friends and she loves it, but they partner up with each other and she is always having to partner with random people. And that's how she meets Dusty. I'm assuming this is your first time playing.
8: Well, I think it's going to be just fine. I'm a former tennis pro, so I'm not really sweating pickleball.
6: It's not tennis.

0: I know, it's pickleball. It's even worse.
1: Okay, okay. We should go over this. Look, I hate to lose.
0: Oh, then we have one thing in common, because so do I.
1: Okay.
2: Jake Johnson, as you mentioned, Ed Harris, plays your father. Now, this film is mostly hilarious, but some of those scenes between father and son can be very hard to watch.
3: I think this movie is a comedy, but what I love about it, the tone feels pretty unique to me, and that there's some heart to it. I think the Candace and Dusty story has a lot of heart to it. I think the father and son story matters. It matters to the characters. It matters to the tone of the movie. We are moments. We are sacrificing jokes to build story, which I don't think people expect when they hear a pickleball movie.
2: You just used a phrase I don't believe I've heard before, pickleball movie. Movie.
1: Well, we are the Caddyshack of pickleball.
2: Did you have to play a lot of pickleball to make this film work?
3: We played a ton of pickleball. We played a ton of tennis. We had Brad Gilbert, the tennis coach, you know, who coached Andy in real life. And we had a lot of pickleball pros coming to hit with us. So the ability to play and to play at a relatively high level was important to a lot of the people behind the scenes.
2: Christine Bergen, do you actually have any scenes with John McEnroe and Andy Roddick?
1: I just sit with John and keep asking him who he's talking to and things like that.
4: There's that trademark Roddick speed. Dusty doesn't have any room to breathe. This could get out of hand quickly.
5: Who are you talking to?
4: The fans.
1: I didn't really have any scenes with Andy, but he very kindly hit with me, which was great.
2: Pickleball or tennis?
1: We played pickleball, but he gave me some tips I still think about.
2: I don't want to give people the scary impression that there's a message to this movie, but there is a kind of lesson, isn't there?
3: I'm with you when you say you don't want to scare people with a message, because part of the reason I wanted to make this movie is I feel like entertainment in the last few years has changed and it's become like a teaching tool. And I don't think that's what movies are. I think they're great when they're really nice distractions and entertainment. And so I guess the lesson of this would be more of an old school movie lesson, and that is believe in yourself and figure out who you are and find what makes you happy, even if that's not what makes somebody else happy. But it's more of those big general lessons as opposed to more a specific how to live your life type lesson.
2: Either you playing pickleball now?
1: I am. I play a lot.
2: Really?
1: Yeah, really. I love it. It makes me so happy.
2: So, forgive me, it's none of my business, and of course, I'm not likely to be invited, but is there like a whole celebrity get-together at your pickleball court now?
1: There's no celebrities. Well, that's not true. I've played with my daughter-in-law, Lily Collins. My son that's married to her, Charlie McDowell, is a brilliant pickleball player. He's got 2 silver medals from European tournaments, and he's really good.
2: Jake Johnson, as we note, you're a producer of this film. What's next for you, a Tiddlywink saga?
3: I would definitely do another dink with this cast and crew. I loved that. I'm jumping back into TV, which feels like a real natural home for me. I grew up loving network television. Cheers is, you know, my favorite show of all time. Roseanne, those kind of shows really meant a lot to me in my youth. I'm playing a detective on a show starting in fall called Sunset PI, and I loved Columbo. And so the chance to do a detective but be in a 30-minute comedic format with Dan Gore and Luke Del Treci writing it, who are the Brooklyn Nine-Nine guys, feels like such a dream. So I feel very excited about that.
2: So the quick answer is no Tiddlywink show.
3: I mean, hey man, you never know.
2: Jake Johnson and Mary Steenburgen star in The Dink. Thank you both so much for being with us.
3: Thank you
1: so
3: much.
1: Thank you.

0: And we're inspired. BJ Lederman does our theme music. Why not a pickleball match? I'm Scott Simon.
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0: From NPR News in Washington, D.C., this is Weekend Edition. I'm Scott Simon. This hour, the White House Correspondents' Dinner, take two. Then, summers are getting dangerously hot in Europe. A Paris architect says that France must find ways to cool its famously beautiful old buildings.
7: How can we, as architects, very much focus on adapting what's already there, what's already built, and what's no longer performing well because the climate is changing?
0: Then sports, the WNBA at midseason, and LeBron on the move, and a new novel about strangers on a train who trade stories, true and not. I Made You Up Inside My Head. First, our newscast. Today is Saturday, July 25th, 2026.
8: With live from NPR News in Washington, I'm Linda Kenyon. Tensions remain high between the U.S. and Iran, even after the U.S. said it ended its attacks for the first time in 2 weeks. But as NPR's Emily Fang reports, countries in the Middle East are still preparing for an escalation in the war.
9: Trump said this week he'd gotten reports Iran moved uranium refining centrifuges deep under a huge mountain called Pickaxe Mountain, and said the U.S. was likely to strike the mountain, quote, very heavily. In Iran, hardliners have been pushing for increased military action against the U.S. and its allies, while rhetoric from senior leaders calling for negotiation has been dampened. This week, the United Kingdom, Germany, and France withdrew their diplomats from Tehran as a precaution in case the war with Iran kicks up a notch. And across Israel, municipalities reopened public shelters, citing an increased risk of bombing from Iran in the coming days. Emily Fang, NPR News, Tel Aviv.
8: President Trump's latest set of tariffs comes at a challenging time for the U.S. economy. They're also raising concerns about the cost of living among American households. NPR's Raphael Norm has the story.
10: The White House frames the sweeping new tariffs ranging from 10 to 12.5% as a matter of human rights and market fairness. Although they're not significantly higher than the temporary ones they're replacing, economists caution they will likely have a negative economic impact. The budget lab at Yale University estimates it could drive up consumer inflation by 0.7 percentage points and will be equivalent to a tax of nearly $1,100 a year on American households. That's at a time when many families are already struggling with high gas prices and paying more at the grocery store. And it will continue the uncertainty being felt by American businesses. Rafael Nam, NPR News.
8: Wildfires continue to rage in southern Europe. NPR's Eleanor Beardsley reports evacuations are underway in the suburbs of the southwest French city of Bordeaux.
11: French Prime Minister Sébastien Lecornu said the fire had reached conditions that, quote, we have never seen before, and that more than 141,000 people have been evacuated from the Gironde and Landes region, which lie close to Bordeaux. President Emmanuel Macron has mobilized the army to assist as firefighters battle blazes they say are spreading quickly in high winds and across parched land. Fires are also raging near the Spanish capital of Madrid. Scientists say Europe is heating faster than other places on the planet due to man-made global warming conditions. Three consecutive heat waves have left drought conditions across the continent. EU figures say more than 1,200 fires have already burned through 600,000 acres this year. Eleanor Beardsley, NPR News.
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12: For Radio IQ News, I'm Jim Matthews. Good morning. Data centers are quickly becoming the hottest issue on the campaign trail. Michael Pope reports.
13: The fight over data centers may have started in Northern Virginia, but it's now expanding to many local elections for city councils and boards of supervisors across Virginia. Just ask Elena Schlossberg. She's executive director of the Coalition to Save Prince William County, and she helped oust two members of her local board of supervisors who supported rezoning land for data centers.
14: The candidates understand that if you want to get elected or reelected, if you are not on the right side of this issue of data center development, you are not looking at the likelihood of winning. It's self-preservation to be on the right side of the data center issue.
13: At the top of the ticket is U.S. Senator Mark Warner, who's running for his fourth and final term this year. He has a new bill that would force disclosure of information data centers have been trying to keep secret.
15: Before you can make any agreement to give any benefits to these data centers, all the non-disclosure agreements need to be disclosed so the community can make the judgment. And what I would use as the hammer, in a sense, to make sure that these standards are met is that these data centers should not be able to claim what's called either accelerated depreciation or bonus depreciation until they hit these standards.
13: Unlike most issues on the campaign trail, this one is bipartisan, with Republicans and Democrats both trying to figure out how to prevent being on the wrong side of the issue with voters. I'm Michael Pope.
12: He's Michael Pope, and I'm Jim Matthews, and here's a look at your Radio IQ weather forecast. Going to be pretty cloudy today, with some isolated showers and a couple of storms a possibility, highs reaching the mid-70s and lower 80s. Tonight, any rain tapers off, but will be partly cloudy, lows in the upper 50s and mid-60s, and will be partly cloudy tomorrow, another chance for isolated showers and storms later on, highs reaching up into the upper 70s, into the upper 80s across the region.
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0: This is Weekend Edition from NPR News. I'm Scott Simon. And thank you for being with us. In April, the White House Correspondents' Dinner came to an abrupt end. That dinner was interrupted when a gunman fired shots in the lobby of the Washington Hilton, and the president and other attendees had to be evacuated. The dinner was rescheduled for last night, and President Trump made jokes about bulletproof vests and said he was taking a softer tone with the media than he'd planned in his original speech.
1: Oh, that was going to be a doozy. I was so psyched. I was going to rip people. And I don't know, just something changed. It's really for the better, but I just wouldn't want to do that. But we'll do a little ripping, if you don't mind.
0: How ripping did the president get? NPR's media correspondent David Folkenflik joins us. David, thanks so much for being with us.
2: Pleasure.
0: Let's just say there's often a rift, seemingly, between the White House and the media. Did they have a civil dinner?
2: Well, I would say it was civil, but it was pretty surreal.
0: You heard the president's speech. What do you take from it?
2: Well, first, let me say there were folks from NPR at the dinner, and I don't speak for NPR on this. I'm talking to you, Scott, as your media critic this morning. I would say from a Trump standpoint, you know, he was there, you know, at the lectern for over an hour, giving us a fair amount of one-liners, going after his critics, the people who are his political opponents, the Democrats, potential opponents potential replacements for the next presidential race, people he sees as enemies, people in the press. You know, and anytime the guy's in front of a microphone, he's going to indulge in these instincts. From my perspective, somebody who thinks about comedy, he sounded a lot like Don Rickles channeled by Christopher Walken. But these were jokes, by and large, that weren't landing. I mean, people were standing or sitting stone-faced in front of it. There wasn't a lot of mirth and laughter that night, even though it's supposed to be a night where, yes, he pokes fun at everybody else, but a president, any president, you know, goes after himself as well, in the spirit of acknowledging the press's job is to kind of hold him accountable.
0: And we should remind ourselves it wasn't just an occasion for comedy, or maybe we should phrase that attempts at comedy, because journalism awards were given at the dinner, often for tough coverage of the president and the administration. How did that go?
2: Well, look, you know, it was, as I said, surreal. You saw the Wall Street Journal being honored for stories breaking revelations of Trump's contribution to a birthday book for the disgraced late financier Jeffrey Epstein 2 decades ago. You know, that was the occasion for Trump to personally sue the Wall Street Journal in a multi-billion dollar suit over that story. He, you know, kind of grimaced and smirked and nonetheless shook the hands of the reporters. Tyler Pager of the New York Times was honored for his reporting. The Department of Justice was just forced to withdraw subpoena to him and to colleagues for their testimony in front of a grand jury over a story that outraged the White House about security concerns within the government over the new Air Force One aircraft that was gifted to the president by the Qatari government. You know, this was an extraordinary juxtaposition of these incredible clash between these two institutions, the New York Times just having prevailed in court and the president's administration.
0: David, how would you characterize relations between Trump and the media?
2: Well, I mean, the president has used in his return to power the levers of government, regulatory, the Justice Department, a constriction of access to shut down the ability of the public to learn information about the government that does things with their tax dollars and in their name, and of the press to report it independently. You know, he's privately sued, as I mentioned, the Wall Street Journal, but also a number of TV news outlets and newspapers in what they call an attempt to chill free speech. And taken together, seeing what happened last night, you know, in a president who is more historically going after the press than anyone we've seen in my lifetime, it says to me the White House Correspondents Association hasn't adequately grept with the nature of the president that they are at once honoring and covering at the same time. They think it's Washington as usual, and he knows it isn't.
0: NPR media correspondent David Folkenflik. David, thanks so much.
2: You bet.
0: Climate scientists say that Europe is heating faster than any other continent, and that makes formerly temperate cities, like Paris, unbearably hot. and it's forcing the French to reconsider something they had thought was unneeded and that they dislike, air conditioning. NPR's Eleanor Beardsley reports.
3: France has been at the epicenter of Europe's hottest summer ever. Paris summer temperatures used to hover in the mid-80s. Three consecutive heat waves this year have already pushed the thermometer over 100 degrees Fahrenheit for days on end. Desperate shoppers fought over air conditioning units and fans at a Paris DIY store in this scene shown on news channel TF1. Far-right leader Marine Le Pen wasted no time capitalizing on the deadly heat, despite her party's skepticism over climate change. It's absurd to let people die in the heat, she told a crowd while out campaigning, shown on BFM TV. You can have your opinion, but if I'm elected president, I'll put in place a massive air conditioning plan starting with the most vulnerable. President Emmanuel Macron's environment minister, Monique Barbu, argued that emissions from AC are one reason the planet is overheating in the first place. I'm horrified by people who say, oh, let's just put in air conditioning everywhere, she said on Radio France News. Do you think that will stop forest fires or crops from burning up or farm animals from dying? The great French air conditioning debate is on, though traditional lines are blurring as many who once rejected AC as noisy, unaesthetic, and oh-so-American now say they want it. While health and climate experts agree schools and hospitals should be climatisé, they say putting AC in every building in cities like Paris would be a terrible idea.
4: You have a cool place.
5: Yeah, it's really nice.
3: I meet architect Étienne Lévy in a 19th century building in central Paris that houses the Climate Academy, a city-run organization helping raise public awareness about climate change. He says air conditioning doesn't work well in Paris for many reasons. Laws ban modifying historic building facades. AC also pumps hot air outside.
6: When you are in a very dense city like Paris and not much green space in between, the hot air is all going to agglomerate and it's going to increase the air temperature quite a lot.
3: He says air conditioning should be a last resort after other fixes are made. We sit in the shade of the building's inner cobblestone courtyard, which he says used to be a parking lot.
6: Smartly, they decided to plant, I believe, 12 fruit trees.
3: He says the greenery has brought the temps from 95 degrees in direct sun down to 77 under the canopy. To block direct sunlight, City Hall is ripping out stone plazas across Paris and replacing them with mini forests. And greenery is popping up on rooftops. We go to the rooftop of the Climate Academy, full of wooden planters on a wooden deck. It's a pilot project for a company called Roofscapes that Lévy has co-founded.
6: How can we, as architects, very much focus on adapting what's already built and what's no longer performing well because the climate is changing and because the way we use those buildings is also changing?
3: He says they started with rooftops because 80% of Paris roofs are made of zinc and slate, a huge heat conductor. But this roof looks like a dense garden.
6: It's a mix of local plants from the Paris region and plants from the south of France that are more Mediterranean plants and that are better suited to heat waves like the one we're going through right now.
3: But only half this roof is decked. We look across at the exposed zinc rooftop.
6: These are the ones.
3: Lévy opens a box to check the temperature sensors comparing the two.
6: From the part of the roof, this is not shaded by our platform. So right now, we see zinc, this is overheating. We see that on the zinc roof surface, 62 degrees Celsius.
4: Which is what Fahrenheit? Around.
6: Should we check quickly?
4: Yeah, let's check. Yeah.
6: Let's check.
4: Oh my God. Almost 144 degrees Fahrenheit.
3: The so wood-covered right now, roof measures half that, a cool 70 degrees. The Paris garret apartments below these picturesque zinc roofs are uninhabitable in these heat waves, says urban planner Magda Maui, who used to live in one and is part of an association called the Top Floor Collective, fighting for more resources to battle the new heat.
7: Everybody thinks of it as Gene Kelly, an American in Paris. It's stylish, it's bohemian, whatever. But it's not really. In crises of heat waves, you basically have to find a climate refuge somewhere else. You can't live in your house anymore.
3: This urban planner and this architect say they are not against air conditioning, but say it's only part of a comprehensive strategy needed to prepare this historic, densely populated, and fragile city for a hotter climate. Eleanor Beardsley, NPR News, Paris.
0: Outlaw country star Margot Price's newest album is, well, a record of others. 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
4: I'm Linda Kenyon with these headlines. Democrats in Maine are holding their state party convention today. They'll be choosing a candidate to face longtime Republican Senator Susan Collins. Former Senate President Troy Jackson is expected to be the pick. He would replace Graham Platner, who dropped out of the race amid rape allegations, which he denies. Tensions continue to flare between the U.S. and Iran. The U.S. military says it has fired on a merchant vessel attempting to breach its blockade of Iranian ports. Iran targeted American strongholds around the Persian Gulf. And President Trump returned to the stage of the rescheduled White House Correspondents Association dinner last night, the appearance 3 months after a gunman upended the original dinner. I'm Linda Kenyon, NPR News.

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1: This is Weekend Edition from NPR News. I'm Scott Simon. Secretary of Defense Pete Hegseth went to Capitol Hill this week with a huge request. Another $67 billion, much of it to cover the cost of the Iran war.
2: Without these funds, we face critical shortfalls that threaten our ability to also simply pay our service members, rapidly replenish equipment and munitions, and sustain vital operations without disruption.
1: And those resumed strikes renew concern about whether the U.S. military is running out of some key weapons. Mark Kansian is a retired U.S. Marine colonel and is now a senior advisor at the Center for Strategic and International Studies. Thanks so much for being with us.
3: Thanks for having me on the program.
1: How would you describe the current state of the U.S. arsenal?
3: Well, the U.S. arsenal is depleted. Some elements are quite depleted. We looked at 7 munitions that have been heavily used in the war against Iran. Half of them we've used a quarter to a third, and about half of them we've used half of the available inventories. And that creates a what we call a window of vulnerability. There are alternatives, but the alternatives involve greater risk. So it will take several years, 1 to 5, to replace these, and then another several years after that to get to where the war planners want to be.
1: Well, what kind of munitions specifically are you concerned about?
3: There are the air and missile defense munitions. Patriot's probably the one most people have heard about. And then there are long-range attack munitions. Tomahawk is probably the one that people have heard of.
1: What's the problem with just making more?
3: Well, we are making more. Back in the Biden administration, the department did start to increase its production. That was driven by the experience of the war in Ukraine, where we saw that protracted conflicts require many more munitions than we had been planning for. But it takes time. To increase production, you have to hire more workers, you have to build plants. So it will be several years before we start seeing these additional capabilities coming online.
1: The U.S., of course, is also a major seller of weapons. Does it have to rethink that business if the war with Iran continues?
3: Well, it does. And in fact, we're already seeing that. When you look at Patriot, for example, 18 countries use Patriot. And now there's competition for who gets the production. The Pentagon wants to keep the production for itself, but our allies and partners want Patriots also. The Gulf states, for example, they've used many of their Patriots in the current conflict. Ukraine wants Patriots because it has run out. There's a lot of diplomatic discussions about who gets the production.
1: You mentioned there were other options for munitions for the war in Iran. What would they be, and what would that entail?
3: There are short-range munitions that are precise and very effective, but you have to get close to the target. And what we've seen in Iran is that as we were able to beat down their air defenses, we could fly over Iranian territory and use these short-range missiles. They're much less expensive. We have much larger inventories, but you have to get quite close to the target. And to give you sort of a sense of the difference, a Tomahawk has a range of about 1,000 miles, so you can stand far away, shoot them into an adversary's territory. It has a warhead of about 1,000 pounds and high accuracy, but it costs $2.5 million. A short-range, it's called a JDAM, Joint Direct Attack Munition, also has a 1,000-pound warhead, also has high accuracy, but only a 25-mile range, but it costs $100,000. So if you can get in close, you can use these much less expensive, much more plentiful systems, but you have to go in close.
1: To put a fine point on it, are you concerned, Colonel, that an adversary would consider the U.S. to be more vulnerable to attack because of its reduced arsenal?
3: It's really China that is the concern here. Other conflicts, we probably have enough, and of course we have allies and partners, but against China, that would demand all of the capabilities the United States has, and you know, that would be the place where these missiles would really be needed.
1: That's Mark Kansian, a retired U.S. Marine colonel, now with the Center for Strategic and International Studies. Thanks so much for being with us.
3: Thanks for having me on the program.
1: Tens of thousands of young protesters in India have been demanding the resignation of that country's education minister, and today they got the news they'd been waiting for. And that's the sound of demonstrators cheering after the minister posted his resignation letter on X. NPR's Omkar Kandekar joins us now from New Delhi. Thanks so much for being with us.
4: Thank you for having me.
1: Omkar, what started this protest movement?
4: So for weeks now, Indian youth have been demanding the resignation of its education minister, Dharmendra Pradhan. In May, questions for the entrance exam for India's medical colleges had leaked. This meant more than 2 million aspiring doctors had to retake the exam that they spent years prepping for. Now, such leaks have happened for years. So for many, this was the final straw. Their protest started in early June with a few hundred people at a protest site in central Delhi. But since then, it seems like their number has multiplied every day. In fact, when I went to the Delhi protest site last night, it felt like a carnival. People were out on dates or with their families. They were chanting slogans, making videos for social media. Some wore Batman masks to evade surveillance cameras. And one group had reworked a popular love song to mock the Prime Minister Narendra Modi. So he's saying Modi has robbed the country. Modi has let down the students. And as one poster pointed out, and I quote, "They messed with the wrong generation."
1: Omkar, you said this was the final straw for many of the protesters. What other issues have been fueling their demonstrations?
4: So on the face of it, this is a protest for educational reforms. But folks also tell me that they are tired of the corruption, unemployment, and the rising cost of living. Now, India has struggled to create jobs even before the Modi government was sworn in 12 years ago. But economist Rosa Abraham says this has been getting worse.
5: You know, there's this double burden that youngsters are bearing, that even after a degree, they're not finding jobs and they're not finding jobs that pay well.
1: How has Modi's government responded to the protests?
4: Well, first, they vilified the protesters. The education minister even compared them to terrorists. When they marched to the parliament earlier this week, security forces attacked them with tear gas, even pellet guns. Now, of course, those scenes were widely shared online, and that triggered protests in other Indian cities. So in his resignation letter today, Education Minister Pradhan said that he did not want the student anger to be exploited by what he called anti-national forces. He did not mention the dozens of students who were injured in the police violence. And he did not apologize for the paper leaks.
1: Omkar, what should we expect next?
4: The protest leaders, they want systemic reforms to prevent exam paper leaks and punishment for the policemen who attacked the protesters. The government has said that its ministers would meet with them today and hear them out. But this is among the rare times that the Modi government has yielded to public pressure. Political analyst Sushant Singh told me that the protesters have achieved something even more remarkable.
6: The climate of fear, you know, in which a lot of Indians were operating, that you can't criticize Modi, etc. That climate of fear is gone.
4: He says this crowd cut across caste, class, religion, and language. And that unity, he says, is something India hasn't seen in a long time.
1: NPR's Omkar Kandekar, thanks so much for being with us.
4: You're welcome, Scott.
1: And now, it's time for sports.

0: WNBA All-Star break, but controversy's gotten more coverage in the games, and King James, I guess he likes Philly cheesesteak. Howard Bryant joins us now. Howard, how are you?
1: Good morning, Scott Simon. How are you?
0: I'm fine, thanks, my friend. Look, WNBA All-Star game tonight, but a lot of people are paying more attention to what's happening with Indiana Fever players off the court. Caitlin Clark. Earlier this month, a group of 11 Republican members of Congress sent a letter to the WNBA commissioner demanding the league take accountability for what they call multiple attacks on Caitlin Clark during the games. Then Sophie Cunningham, who this week told ESPN she's against having transgender athletes in women's sports, saying, quote, I want to protect young girls in a locker room or young girls in sport who shouldn't have to go against biological men. For a league that's had some tremendous growth recently, seems like the action on the court has become almost secondary, hasn't it?
1: Yeah, secondary and very difficult in a lot of ways, simply because people say all publicity is good publicity, but the WNBA is in its moment. There's an enormous amount of attention placed toward it, and not all of that attention is good. I think it's been a really interesting thing where certainly a player like Caitlin Clark sort of represents an avatar for so many different things. She sort of ceases being a basketball player for all of the different factions and all of the different cultural things that are shifting in the country as well. She sort of stands for a lot, like a lot of famous people. They, in a lot of ways, cease to represent themselves and represent a lot of the fractures in the country. Mm-hmm. As we've seen, the question about race in the W, and I don't think the WNBA personally has a racial problem. I think they have a Caitlin Clark and Sophie Cunningham problem in terms of how they are marketed and all of these things. It's just a really, really volatile time in the game. There are plenty of white players in the W who are doing really, really well, and there's no controversy. So it's really fascinating what is happening when you get and when the culture war comes into your sport.
0: Obama told Caitlin Clark when he greeted the team yesterday, don't let all this nonsense get you down.
1: Well, that's right, Scott. And I think what's really interesting about it is that just because it's a narrative doesn't mean it's necessarily true. I think one of the things that women's sports has always had a huge problem with is the especially women's basketball, the number of people who find ways to attack the sport. They don't even watch the sport. But this is what happens when you have a phenomenon. And Caitlin Clark is certainly a phenomenon. And also, her on-court her on-court behavior is very polarizing in all of the different ways. So, we could talk about this for an hour and then hours and hours after that, but what you really have is a game in a sport in a lot of transition because there's a lot of new eyeballs, and not all of those eyeballs are necessarily positive ones.
0: Let me ask a quick basketball question.
1: Basketball.
0: Anyone looking better than the Minnesota Lynx? What do you look forward to in the second half of the season?
1: Not on the scoreboard. They're 22-6, and they are back to their old ways of being a really, really dominant team. I like Golden State. I think it's great when you've got a brand new team. I mean, they've only been in the league a couple of years. There's a nice, bunch at the top of the league, and Indiana's in there as well. So of course, there's the Caitlin Clark, Sophie Cunningham piece of it too, and Dallas as well with Paige Becker. So there's a lot of good teams in there in the playoffs. Unlike the NBA, the playoffs are short, so there's a lot of room in there for upsets and for some real dynamic stuff happening.
0: And in men's basketball, LeBron James, moving on. Philadelphia, why not? Cleveland rocks, Cleveland rocks.
1: Well, he's only done Cleveland twice, but, I don't know what you can expect from a man who signed a two-year contract. He's going to be 42 and 43 years old, but he is LeBron James, and every team LeBron James has played for has gone to the NBA Finals. In fact, not every team he's played for has won it, because the first iteration in Cleveland, they didn't win the championship, but he's arguably the greatest player of all time, and the energy that he brings to Philly, he'll get it back from the town as well. They're excited, and they won a championship, and what better way than to have LeBron?
0: Yeah. Howard Bryant, thanks so much. Talk to you soon, my friend.
1: Oh, my pleasure, Scott.

0: And you're listening to Weekend Edition from NPR News. Every object around us has the potential to make a noise. The artist Bill Fontana has made a career out of exploiting this hidden potential in ancient sequoia trees, glaciers, and now bells hanging in a church tower. Reporter Buffy Guerrilla brings us to a new installation in San Francisco.
1: At the top of Grace Cathedral's bell tower, the city of San Francisco rumbles below. But the 44 bells up here are at rest right now. Some are the size of soccer balls, and the largest is over 6 feet tall. Obviously, when they're not being rung, they don't appear to make any sound. But artist Bill Fontana has rigged a complex system to capture the subtle sounds that are being made by a few of these bells, sounds that are undetectable to the human ear.
2: And there are vibration sensors mounted on each of these bells.
1: The sensors, or accelerometers, are attached to the bells with gaffer tape. Fontana says they look like silver thimbles. These listening devices pick up the tiny vibrations the environment makes on these bells, like wind, construction, or San Francisco's cable car.
2: And then you connect the accelerometer with a cable to an amplifier that's designed to handle the vibration signals and turn those into an audible sound.
1: The result is a live transmission of a soothing soundscape that issues from the speakers within the church. Exposing this kind of invisible resonance is what Fontana has been doing with his work for the past 50 years.
2: So everything in the physical world has a resonant frequency, and potentially then everything in the physical world, every structure, is potentially a kind of listening device.
1: He's captured the sound of glacial melt in Austria and the vibrations on the Millennium Bridge in London. He brought his work to Grace Cathedral through their Artist in Residence program, overseen by Rebecca Nessel. She says Fontana's work asks listeners to think about what they are missing.
3: What are we not seeing? What are we not hearing as we go about our busy lives? All around us there is sound, all around us there is resonance, and it speaks to, can we be more aware of what's happening around us? Can we be present?
4: I noticed one sound first, and as I sat for longer, I noticed another sound within it, and it was like an onion.
1: Artist Chris Kallmeyer is from Petaluma, California. Also wandering through the space is Jonathan Buford from Phoenix, Arizona.
5: This is just wind blowing through a bell, but as you walk further, you're almost hearing waves of sound, like it's like at the edge of the ocean and the sound's crashing towards you. And an hour in, you're all of a sudden, I think I'll miss this sound through the rest of the day. It's almost like an addicting calmingness.
1: Alexa Stevens stopped by Grace to remember someone she'd lost. She found comfort in listening.
6: And so being able to slow down enough to pay attention is really, really vital. I think sometimes just taking a moment to stop thinking and not be in my head, but to actually, you know, look up when you're walking and not down at your feet, to stop the constant narration and try and hear what's happening around you.
1: Fontana's bell installation will be ringing in this cavernous cathedral until late September. For NPR News, I'm Buffy Guerrilla in San Francisco.
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7: I know how to load it into the oven and inject it with steam. 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
11: I'm Linda Kenyon with these headlines. Maine Democrats are meeting at their state party convention today, choosing a U.S. Senate candidate to replace Graham Plattner. Former state Senate President Troy Jackson is expected to be the nominee. A Democratic win in Maine could upend the balance of power in the U.S. Senate. The U.S. war against Iran shows no signs of easing. The U.S. military says it fired on a merchant vessel attempting to breach its blockade of Iranian ports. Iran, meanwhile, targeted American strongholds around the Persian Gulf. Evacuations are underway in the French suburbs of Bordeaux amid a massive wildfire. Forest fires have forced the evacuation of about 200,000 people in southwestern France and Spain. I'm Linda Kenyon, NPR News.

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1: This is Weekend Edition from NPR News. I'm Scott Simon. A new bridge between Detroit and Windsor, Ontario, is set to open to vehicles on Monday. Decades in the making, it is expected to boost trade between the United States and Canada across one of the world's busiest borders. But as Sheena Rossiter reports from the northern side of the border, new tensions overshadowed yesterday's ribbon cutting.
2: Countdown from 3, 2, 1!
3: It was all cheers in the city of Windsor, Ontario, as Canadian officials cut the ribbon to mark the opening of the Gordie Howe International Bridge. To make the celebrations even more Canadian, a game of hockey was even played at the port of entry.
4: Oh, Canada.
3: Named after Canadian hockey legend Gordie Howe, who spent most of his career with the Detroit Red Wings, the bridge was long seen as a symbol of the close ties between two countries. What was planned as a joint Canadian-American celebration became a Canadian-only event as President Trump announced new 50% tariffs on an estimated $20 billion worth of Canadian imports earlier this week.
5: There's work to do between our officials, between the Prime Minister and President.
3: Canada's Minister for Housing and Infrastructure, Gregor Robertson, says the change reflects the current political climate.
5: We felt it's inappropriate to have a big joint celebration when we're working through those challenges.
3: Back in Washington, President Trump weighed in on Truth Social, claiming the original deal no longer stands and that he renegotiated the terms so the United States would receive 50% of the bridge's profits, a claim Canada disputes. The bridge's opening had already been plagued by months of delays as President Trump wanted a large slice of profits for the 100% Canadian-funded infrastructure project. Minister for Housing and Infrastructure, Gregor Robertson, again.
5: Canada will be paid back for this bridge over the longer term. It's expected to be over 50 years.
3: The structure physically links what historically has been two of the world's closest allies and trading partners. And many officials, like Windsor's mayor, Drew Dilkins, hope this relationship can remain strong.
6: The luck we're going to get is the luck we create, and we're working very diligently on creating and putting the pieces together that will allow us to benefit for many decades from the construction of the Gordie Howe Bridge.
3: A project that's been 25 years in the making, a milestone overshadowed by tensions between two longtime allies. For NPR News in Edmonton, I'm Sheena Rossiter.
1: Three strangers meet on an overnight train from London to Edinburgh and begin to talk. Two American men and a woman, Alicia, who's from Spain and who works as a translator. They trade stories and then it seems as if they begin to inhabit them. I Made You Up Inside My Head is the first novel from Marta Perez Carbonell. It was born in Spain, now teaches contemporary Spanish literature at Colgate University. Thanks so much for being with us.
7: It's a pleasure being here.
1: Let's get you to tell us about this train compartment. Alicia encounters Terence Melton and Mick Boulder, known as Bo. And they know each other well, don't they?
7: They do. The two of them have been acquainted for some time. He's a professor. Terry is a professor, and Mick was a student. He was a postgraduate student. And the two of them appear in her compartment. One of them is a writer, and he's at the center of a literary scandal. In his latest novel, he seems to have ripped off the life of a young man who has since disappeared. And so they begin talking.
1: The novel is called Rocco. Hans Haig is the young Swiss actor who has disappeared. What does Alicia find in their story?
7: she is intrigued. This is a story that happens as a result of her not having a book. She says, I always read on trains, but I forgot my book this time. And it is precisely because I didn't have a book that I started to eavesdropping on these two men. And she finds the story there. She's intrigued by this idea of what happened with this young man, what happened with Hans.
1: You speak from some experience, don't you, in this regard?
7: I do, because I too read on trains, and I have always wondered what would happen if I were not looking down, what would happen if I looked up. And for a while I did. It was surprising and refreshing how many conversations happened in those train compartments once I did look up.
1: I always read too. Nobody wants to talk to me though.
7: I remember, for example, reading 100 Years of Solitude on a night train, and I was entering Prague in the morning as I was finishing the train. You know, you can't really beat that. It's the idea that there were two stories really happening at once. That's what's always fascinated me about this connection between trains and books. And this is, of course, part of the essence of this novel, that there is a multi-layeredness of novels within it.
1: And Alicia, she's been on a Yemeni island with a, how do I put it this way, unsuccessful boyfriend, no good boyfriend?
7: Yes, very much so, very unsuccessful. She herself has questions about her own story. Why did she put herself in this position? So she enters into a relationship with a man who is a biologist, and his research centers around some endemic trees that exist in Socotra, in an island of the Yemeni coast. And she, given the chance, sort of follows him to this island in this expedition that doesn't end very well, let's say.
1: There are a lot of islands in the book. Is that all right to notice? Socotra off Yemen, and then Majorca, Spain?
7: I only realized once they were all in there that they were an important part of the book. We've all experienced

0: decked out in golden leaves or swathed in snow, the ice rinks, the steel of the bridges crisscrossing it. New York has spent decades acting as itself, serving as set and protagonist for love affairs, mysteries, dirty deals, and thwarted dreams. The money-flooded stock exchange in the 80s, the casual encounters between ex-lovers, the exorbitant rents. Film and literature have squeezed New York of all its juice and maybe left it dry. How many office workers coming out of revolving doors? How many dog walkers about to bump into some languorous beauty? How many seedy scenes down in the bowels of Port Authority?
1: How do the characters begin to sidle into each other's stories? Sidle is the word I decided on. Maybe that's not the right one.
0: No, I think it's a good word. Terry and Beau have an interesting way of being in each other's lives, albeit unclear. We don't know much of how and why they are with each other.
1: I kept trying to figure out some of the worst possibilities, but maybe that's what you wanted. I don't know.
0: I did. I wanted to imply that it could be a number of things. You know, because otherwise, why would Beau also be so bothered by Terry's fascination with Hans, both bothered and a little bit obsessed with Hans himself. Everyone seems to be obsessed with Hans. But Alicia was the one character that I spend a lot of time thinking about. How does her story become a part of their story? And it seems to me like even though she comes out of nowhere, as it were, and she hasn't even read Rocco at the time of boarding this train, her own story of loss and trying to figure out the extent to which someone was responsible for what happened to her in this island, or was it her fault? That's part of the story that Terry is trying to tell, I think.
1: Among the many lines that just caught me, although all stories come to an end, not one of them does so completely. They are slowly woven together, waiting to form a larger tapestry. Is that a form of everlasting life for us?
0: I think that's what literature is. And that's what stories are. Stories are a way of continuing to exist and lingering after we leave. And that's why I believe that stories don't really come to an end. They stay with those who get to stay behind once some of us leave.
1: I Made You Up Inside My Head is the first novel from Marta Perez Carbonell. It was translated by Rosalind Harvey. Thank you so much for being with us.
0: Thank you so much for having me, Scott.
1: Cameron Lawvey-Jones is 26, but he founded King Youngblood when he was 11. That's the Seattle-based alt-rock band that submitted the song Soul Junction to NPR's Tiny Desk Contest. And this month we're showcasing some of our favorite entries. Cameron Lawvey-Jones says that as a black musician, he's on a mission to reclaim the role of black artists as creators.
2: And every time that we step up on that stage or step in the studio or anything like that, I'm very much aware of what I had to go through in order to be able to find myself and see myself represented in my music heroes.
1: Lawvey-Jones was spending last Thanksgiving in Louisiana when he says the inspiration for the song Soul Junction struck.
2: I started writing this tune and Omari sat down and asked what I was working on, and I showed him and we started almost instinctually co-writing.
1: Omari is Omari Neville, son of Neville brother Cyril. Soul Junction is a collaboration, father-son duo.
3: From my father, he told me hard times, they never last.
2: When I was growing up, I had to fight tooth and nail to try to find information and resources relating to black music history. It wasn't until I got into college that I had access to learn about bands like Fishbone or Living Color, or even within my own neighborhood, learning about Tina Bell.
1: Tina Bell and her band Bam Bam are considered pioneers of Seattle's famous grunge scene. King Youngblood and the Nevilles recorded the video for their Tiny Desk Contest entry on the fly.
2: We came up with the idea of shooting it in between tour stops because we knew that we weren't really going to have an opportunity to stay in one place for very long. The RV had enough room to be able to put the horns in the back and our bass in the loft, and me, Cyril, and Omari sitting in the front deck. And, you know, we had Paul, my drummer, sitting with a kick drum and using the RV's toilet as a throne, holding a snare.

I think just like everybody had a chance to grow a little bit from it, because for Omari and I, who are, you know, still cutting our teeth and getting our name out and spreading the word, it was a chance for us to represent that upcoming generation. And for Cyril, it was an opportunity to get connected and help keep his finger more on the pulse.

0: it was very apparent that there was a real power in having two generations of Black musicians coming together in that moment, especially from such different worlds, Seattle and New Orleans. Those aren't usually musical alignments that you find sitting in the same pocket like that.
1: Now the past is slowly fading, and the

that emotional sharing between those two generations of black musicians, we wanted to put that on full display and do it in a way that honors how Cyril, Omari, and King Youngblood are all doing our best to hustle and find our own way through such a changing musical landscape.

0: That's Cameron Lovey Jones of the Seattle-based group King Youngblood. Their song Soul Junction, featuring Cyril and Omari Neville, is one of this year's standout entries to NPR's Tiny Desk Contest.
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0: 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I'm Scott Simon.
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0: From NPR News in Washington, D.C., this is Weekend Edition. I'm Scott Simon. This hour, the latest is airstrikes in Iran pause and worries rise. Then Ron Elving on the Weekend Politics as the administration asks for more money for a war it says is won. Will Ukraine's attacks on a Russian retailer bring the war home to Russians? And later, Mary Steenburgen on her latest film, Pickleball Courts, Build Them and They'll Come.
5: About 2 months before the movie started shooting, my son gave me a paddle and told me he thought I would be good at this game and that I would love it. And he was right.
0: The Dink. But first, our newscast. 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
6: Live from NPR News in Washington, I'm Linda Kenyon. The war continues between the U.S. and Iran as tensions remain high over the Strait of Hormuz. Speaking at the White House Friday, President Trump said he believes a deal could be forthcoming.
7: They want to make a deal. I just don't think they're ready yet. But they do want to make a deal. Sometimes they don't want to say they want to make a deal. They want to be the tough guys.
6: Amid the U.S.-led war against Iran, a dormant decade-long conflict between Saudi Arabia and Iran-backed militants in Yemen has erupted yet again. NPR's Emily Fang explains.
8: Saudi Arabia's been trading fire with the Iran-backed Houthis in Yemen starting 2 weeks ago. This week, the Houthis announced a blockade of the Bab al-Mandeb Strait, which connects the Red Sea to the Suez Canal and which Saudi Arabia is increasingly using to export its oil internationally. Because another waterway, the Strait of Hormuz, is effectively cut off by Iran. All this will further disrupt maritime traffic and global trade. The Houthis fired at two Saudi ships in the Red Sea this week, so Saudi Arabia then struck a port in Yemen and a Yemeni island on Friday. And in further retaliation, the Houthis say they've now aimed strikes at a city in Saudi Arabia this weekend. Emily Fang, NPR News.
6: A Louisiana Democrat who's losing his House seat to redistricting says he'll run for his former state Senate seat instead of seeking re-election to Congress. His district was redrawn to favor a Republican. Brooke Thorington from member station WRKF in Baton Rouge has more.
9: For Congressman Cleo Fields, this is all too familiar. He represented the majority black 4th district in the 90s until the Supreme Court ruled it an unconstitutional racial gerrymander. In 2025, he returned to Congress in the newly drawn 6th district seat. But this year, Louisiana redrew the map again. Now Fields says he's hoping to return to the state Senate where he represented Baton Rouge. The Democrat says he isn't viewing this as a step down.
10: I come back to the state because this is where I feel like I've been most effective. It's hard to get things done in Washington, and particularly when you're not in a majority.
9: He will finish his congressional term January 3rd. For NPR News, I'm Brooke Thorington in Baton Rouge.
6: Democrats in Maine are meeting to pick a candidate to face longtime Republican Senator Susan Collins after Graham Platner dropped out of the race. Democrats have coalesced around former Senate President and former logger Troy Jackson from rural northern Maine. The new nominee will be selected at a state party convention in Bangor today. He will have less than 4 months to campaign. Before Platner dropped out of the race, Jackson campaigned alongside him during a failed bid for governor. He was also the Progressives' favorite to replace Platner on the ballot. Democrats need a Maine Senate win to take control of the Senate. 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
11: For Radio IQ News, I'm Jim Matthews. Good morning. The bats of James Madison University's Arboretum are the main attraction at a bi-monthly event where visitors watch the winged mammals emerge for their evening hunt. Randy Hagee from member station WMRA reports.
12: The Edith J. Carrier Arboretum is a home and hunting ground for several bat species, eastern reds, tricolors, silvers, and big browns. Bat enthusiasts gathered by the pond at dusk last Friday to watch them. Peggy Plass, a JMU professor and Virginia Master Naturalist, held an acoustic monitoring device hooked up to her phone.
13: It picks up the echolocation that the bats are doing, and different bat species echolocate at different frequencies.
12: So. Incoming thunderstorms and maybe the haze from wildfire smoke subdued their activity this night, but we saw a few.
13: Oh, there it is, right there. That's a bat right there. You see it right there?
14: Here comes another.
13: Oh, yay! Okay, yeah, that's a red bat.
12: Lindsay Caesar, an assistant professor of chemistry at JMU, researches the microbiome of bat skin. A fungal disease called white nose syndrome has decimated bat populations in some caves, but certain species are more resilient than others.
15: Yeah, we've been kind of delving deeper into individual bacteria that live on the skin of bats and trying to understand how they're actually killing the fungus that causes white nose syndrome.
12: She noted that cavers should be careful to decontaminate their gear between trips to protect delicate subterranean ecosystems. The Evening with Bats events, hosted by the Virginia Master Naturalists and the Bat Conservation and Rescue of Virginia, take place on the first and third Friday of every month through September. I'm Randy B. Hagee.
11: And a look at your Radio IQ forecast will be pretty cloudy today, with some isolated showers and a couple of storms a possibility, high temperatures in the mid-70s and the lower 80s. Any rain tapers off, but will be partly cloudy tonight, lows in the upper 50s and the mid-60s.
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0: This is Weekend Edition from NPR News. I'm Scott Simon. Thank you for being with us. For the first time in 2 weeks, the U.S. did not strike Iran overnight. President Trump said at a press briefing yesterday the U.S. is still talking with Iran, but warned that escalating military action was also possible.
1: And we can take that to a much higher level if we want to. You know, we're prepared to do that. As you know, we're locked and loaded.
0: NPR's Emily Fang joins us. Emily, thanks so much for being with us.
2: Good morning.
0: And what are people making of this pause in U.S. strikes on Iran?
2: So here in the Middle East where I am, this pause is being widely interpreted as it's just a pause before an escalation, because Trump said this week he'd gotten reports Iran moved uranium refining centrifuges deep under this massive mountain called Pickaxe Mountain. And he said the U.S. was likely to strike the mountain, quote, very heavily. I've seen an increasingly a sign of a split in Iran between hardliners and moderates there over whether diplomacy or war is the preferred approach to the U.S. And, for example, just this weekend, Iran's government accused its own state broadcaster of censoring Iran's president. So there's a lot of uncertainty, and the United Kingdom, Germany, and France withdrew their diplomats from Tehran this week as a precaution. And here in Israel, where I am, governments locally are opening up public shelters once again in anticipation of possible bombing from Iran.
0: Are people in Israel apprehensive about the war coming back to them?
2: They are not. And Israeli officials have signaled they are ready and very willing to join the U.S. in hitting Iran again. Politically speaking, resuming war would also be a boost for Israel's Prime Minister Benjamin Netanyahu. And his office just confirmed he is heading to Washington, D.C. to meet with President Trump in the White House this coming Tuesday.
0: Meanwhile, Emily, another strategic choke point is being blockaded, this time at the mouth of the Red Sea. What's the latest?
2: Right. So Saudi Arabia has been trading fire with the Iran-backed Houthis in Yemen again. The Houthis fired at two Saudi ships in the Red Sea this week. It's part of the Houthis' blockade of the Bab al-Mandeb Strait. We've heard so much, Scott, about the Strait of Hormuz, right? But this is another key waterway in the region which connects the Red Sea to the Suez Canal. And all this means more disruption to the flow of vessels and international trade. Then Saudi Arabia struck a port in Yemen and a Yemeni island on Friday, and the Houthis say this weekend they've now aimed strikes at a city in Saudi Arabia. So this is all a developing situation I am continuing to monitor.
0: And of course, as you note, Emily, you're in Tel Aviv, and there is news out of the region about a deadly confrontation between Israeli Jewish settlers and a Palestinian village in the occupied West Bank. What do we know?
2: This is the biggest news in Israel right now. Israel's prime minister says Israelis were hiking in an area that Israel itself says is off limits for its citizens when these Israelis were attacked and one soldier and one hiker were fatally shot. But Palestinian Authority officials dispute this vehemently. We reached Ghassan Douglas, who is the mayor of Nablus Governorate, where this confrontation happened. And this is what he told us in an interview this morning. So he says it was a group of extreme Israeli settlers who first attacked Palestinians, four of whom were then fatally shot. Six videos taken of the incident analyzed by the advocacy group Human Rights Watch confirm his account. But in Israel, officials are calling this confrontation Arab terrorism. And the Israeli army is now mounting these raids in dozens of homes in the West Bank. And there have been several Israeli reprisal attacks on Palestinian villages.
0: And here's Emily Fang. Thanks so much.
2: Thanks, Scott.
3: 3 weeks after you'd already said Iran's military was destroyed and combat ineffective, you said, quote, Operation Epic Fury was a historic and overwhelming victory. You said Iran's military had been rendered, quote, combat ineffective for years to come. And you stated we had, quote, achieved every single objective. Were those accurate statements?
4: It certainly was, on behalf of the men and women in uniform, a historic military victory over Iran.
0: That's Defense Secretary Pete Hegseth answering Georgia Senator John Ossoff Tuesday as the administration asked for $67 billion more from the Pentagon and for the Iran war. NPR's Ron Elving joins us. Ron, thanks for being with us.
5: Good to be with you, Scott.
0: What do you make of more money for a war that has been declared won?
5: You said it in that phrase you just used. A war declared one. There is a world of difference between declaring victory in a war and actually winning a war. In this case, the war is not even over, nor is it clear how it will end, so premature at best to call a winner. This week, the U.S. began counting its losses in the lives of servicemen and women and in amounts of money that would have been unthinkable not long ago. And here's Pete Hegseth asking for still more unthinkable amounts in excess of that.
0: The president attended what's called the dignified transfer on Wednesday, and he commented to reporters on his way there.
6: We're going to Dover. Yes, some of you are going with us to honor our heroes, and they are indeed great heroes, actually. They said, and they all of them said very strongly, we cannot let Iran have a nuclear weapon. They won't have a nuclear weapon.
0: Now, Ron, it's uncommon for a president to, in effect, put words in the mouths of fallen service members, isn't it?
5: Uncommon, indeed, and arresting for many who heard it. Trump was making these fallen warriors the actors in the propaganda video that's running in his head. He has them mouthing the line that he repeats daily, often several times, about Iran and its nuclear ambitions. Yet he is no closer to foreclosing that prospect now than he was after his previous bombing campaign, the one he said had obliterated that Iranian program. So what has changed is that American support for this war has plummeted. The war is not only below 50% approval, it's at the wrong end of a 60-40 split. And when unpopularity gets that pronounced, it makes a difference in the next set of policy decisions and in upcoming elections as well.
0: The administration announced a nuclear deal with Saudi Arabia this week to develop nuclear power. Is it still on?
5: That, too, is far from clear. It did appear to be a done deal. But Trump suddenly added a condition this week, saying the Saudis had to join the Abraham Accords, which would mean formal recognition of Israel and its right to exist. The truth is the effort to organize what are called moderate Arab states into an instrument of U.S. policy has not been enhanced by this war, which has brought damaging attacks on them and on U.S. assets in their countries.
0: And Ron, last night, the White House Correspondents Association put on the dinner that had been canceled on April 25th when an assailant fired a gun. President spoke, I gather, for a little more than an hour. What stood out to you from last night?
5: A little more than an hour, and really on script and off script, president complained about his script, wondered who could have written some parts of it. Near the end of the speech, after he had insulted a number of correspondents, he did essentially repeat the ritual tribute to the freedom of the press and the First Amendment. And then he was also wearing, by the end of the speech, a Trump in 2028 hat.
0: Meaning,
5: that perhaps he has not abandoned the ambition of a third term, and one more monument on the Washington landscape, meaning that dinner that you referenced last night, just turns out to be one more that Trump felt he had to remodel.
0: NPR senior contributor Ron Elving, thanks so much.
5: Thank you, Scott.
0: Perhaps you saw the ecstatic scenes this week of Spain's World Cup championship team arriving back home after they won the tournament in a thrilling 1-0 it's soccer, 1-0 victory over Argentina. La Roja, as they've become known for their red jerseys, took off from Newark Airport, landed in Madrid, and rode in an open-topped red bus emblazoned Stars Shine Together to be acclaimed by an estimated 2 million fans shouting, cheering, and sobbing as the team hoisted the World Cup trophy. You may wonder, what fuels great athletes to play 120 minutes against their mightiest competitors, win by a single goal, and then fly through the night across the Atlantic to parade before their grateful nation? Love of country, love of the game, or pizza from West Orange, New Jersey. Shortly after Spain secured their victory, the phone trilled at Bagels by Jarrett, or BXJ, which also calls themselves the most confused bagel shop you've ever loved. The owner, Jared Seltzer, and his crew also make pizza and had made a stack of them for Norway's World Cup team after they defeated Brazil in the round of 16. I guess they don't have a lot of pizza in Norway, Jared Seltzer told us. Maybe when the world's best soccer players flop to the ground in theatrical pain to try and draw fouls, they whisper to each other, "Psst, try the pizza at BXJ. because on Norway's apparent recommendation, the Spanish team ordered 46 pies, pepperoni, margarita, and buffalo chicken, and a few gluten-free, Seltzer told us. He also said that he had been restlessly experimenting for months to perfect his recipe for pizza dough to go from good to better, he said. But hard work really does pay off, he told us. To feed the guys who just won the World Cup? I don't know if there's a cooler feeling. You try and do something as good as you can and get better and better, and then just one day it all pays off, Jarrett Seltzer said. Like it did for us and those guys on the team. We're always eating such healthy diets. What's a better way to say, finally, we won, than a big New Jersey pizza?

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9: I'm Linda Kenyon with these headlines. The conflict between the U.S. and Iran shows no signs of easing. The U.S. military has fired on a merchant vessel it says was attempting to search its blockade of Iranian ports as Iran targeted American strongholds around the Persian Gulf. Democrats in Maine are meeting today to choose a candidate to face longtime Republican Senator Susan Collins. The state party convention has coalesced around former Senate President Troy Jackson to replace Graham Platner, who dropped out of the race amid allegations of rape, which he denies. President Trump returned to the stage of the rescheduled White House Correspondents Association dinner last night. His appearance came 3 months after a gunman attempted to breach the original dinner. I'm Linda Kenyon, NPR News.

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1: This is Weekend Edition from NPR News. I'm Scott Simon. There is a new front in the war between Russia and Ukraine: online retail. Overnight, Ukrainian drones attacked a facility that's tied to Russia's equivalent of Amazon, a company called Wildberries. It was the 10th Ukrainian drone strike against Wildberries warehouses this week. NPR's Charles Maines joins us now from Moscow. Charles, thanks so much for being with us.
2: Thanks for having me on the show.
1: Tell us about how these attacks have been going on this week.
2: Well, starting last Saturday and just about every day since, Ukrainian drones have struck these giant warehouses belonging to Wildberries, causing massive fires to facilities outside of Moscow, outside of St. Petersburg, and several cities in the south of Russia. The costs have come in lives. At least 9 workers are dead, dozens more injured, several of whom were migrant workers from Central Asia. But of course, there's also material costs. Wildberries is Russia's largest online retailer, and its warehouses are full of goods from small and mid-sized Russian businesses who've taken to social media to say these attacks have caused their financial ruin.
3: Сегодня в результате беспилотной атаки сгорел склад Wildberries.
2: So this is just one example. Kirill Valov, who runs a small clothing line, sounding rather depressed here as he describes how a third of his product, $150,000 in goods, just went up in smoke in a Wildberries warehouse outside of Moscow.
1: What can you tell us about Wildberries?
2: Well, you know, you might have this impression of Russian business as run by oligarchs, gray men in gray suits. Wildberries is about as far as that as you can go. It's really kind of a remarkable story. It was founded by a woman named Tatiana Kim in 2004. She was a school teacher turned stay-at-home mom who started selling hard-to-find quality clothes out of her family's apartment. Now, critics will say there's a bit of public relations myth-making going on here. Kim got a bit of money from her then-husband, who worked in the IT sector, that helped launch the business. But fundamentally, Wildberries is a story of a woman who had an idea that caught on. You know, it's not a business empire handed to her from the spoils of Soviet industry or, say, resource extraction.
1: How did it become Russia's biggest online retailer? The Wildberries, it doesn't sound like a Russian name.
2: It is not a very Russian name, Scott. Kim chose Wildberries and the company's neon pink WB logo because she thought it sounded positive, progressive, and Western. Kim actually taught English. And in the Russian context, it was an important piece of this brighter, you know, middle-class, consumer-driven future that so many Russians seem to want and that seems so within reach as the Russian economy grew in the aughts and beyond. As Kim herself says to the camera in this Wildberries commercial from a few years ago, what if everyone could choose what they wanted? And well, a lot of people chose Wildberries, particularly amid the war in Ukraine and Western sanctions that followed. You know, as key Western brands packed up and left, online retail really took over. Little Wildberries distribution points popped up on seemingly every corner, and it's made ordering online deliveries incredibly convenient and preserved a sense of normalcy, I think, for the Russian consumer. It's also made Tatiana Kim rich. Her net worth is around $8 billion, with a B. That's making this former school teacher Russia's wealthiest woman.
1: Why do you think Ukraine is attacking Wildberries?
2: Well, Ukraine says, yeah, Wildberries sells everything, and that includes military hardware.
3: Сьогодні є ураження поблизу Москви, також в Тамбовському регіоні. Це російська логістика, зокрема.
2: Here's Ukrainian President Volodymyr Zelensky announcing the first attack on Wildberries last Saturday and saying the warehouses were used to distribute navigation systems and components for drone production, as well as other supplies for the Russian army.
1: And is that true?
2: Well, Tatiana Kim denies it, and so does the Kremlin, which calls the targeting of Wildberry an act of terrorism. What I'll say is this. Wildberries doesn't sell weapons, but it does carry items which might fall into the category of dual-use technology, whether that's civilian toy drones or camouflage hunting gear or electronics, whose computer chips could be of some use on the battlefield. And whether that justifies these attacks or not, Kyiv seems to have decided that hitting commercial logistics hubs is yet another way to bring the war home to Russia. sanctions, along with, say, strikes on energy infrastructure. And I think Russians are learning what Ukrainians have known for several years now, that these soft targets are really, really difficult to defend.
1: NPR's Charles Maines in Moscow, thanks so much.
2: Thank you, Scott.
1: President Trump has been reshaping his trade policy since the Supreme Court ruled against a raft of tariffs months ago. Just yesterday, the president announced new duties on more than 80 countries. That's after weeks of threatening to and actually levying other new fees on imports to the U.S. NPR's Danielle Kurtzleben reports on Trump's rebuilt tariff regime.
4: On February 20th, the day the Supreme Court struck down his tariffs, President Trump made it clear that he was determined to enact more tariffs anyway.
5: But other alternatives will now be used to replace the ones that the court incorrectly rejected. We have alternatives. Great alternatives.
4: Alternatives referred to laws the administration might use after the court said tariffs under the president's preferred route, a 1977 law called the International Emergency Economic Powers Act, or IEEPA, were unlawful. Since then, the administration has used several of those alternatives, including with a flurry of tariff activity this week. The president imposed 50% tariffs on some Canadian goods to start in just under a month. To impose those, he invoked a 1930 law that has never been used for tariffs before. The administration said those were to counter Canada's own retaliatory tariffs against the U.S., though Trump had also recently floated tariffing Canadian goods as a form of payback amid Canada's wildfires, which he said were poisoning U.S. air.
5: You know, we got to stop the fires up there. If we can help them, we'll help them. But maybe they should pay us some damages or something, or we should do some tariffs.
4: The administration also this week effectively replaced an expiring global 10% tariff with a new set of fees of 10 and 12.5% on goods from all of the country's biggest trading partners. They're imposing these under a law that allows the U.S. to tariff to counter, quote, unfair trade practices. The administration accused all of those major trading partners of importing goods made with forced labor. Not everyone believes that's a good faith explanation. Here was Oregon Democratic Senator Ron Wyden at a trade hearing this week.
6: Trump's next trade scheme is ordering USTR to reconstruct his illegal global tariffs under the guise of addressing forced labor.
4: And in addition, the president this week on social media threatened future tariffs on pharmaceuticals, using still another law aimed at protecting national security. Especially compared to pre-Trump levels, all these tariffs add up.
7: Prior to this administration, average tariff rates were on the order of 2%.
4: Robert McClelland is a senior fellow who tracks tariffs at the left-leaning Tax Policy Center. He found that the average tariff rate spiked to more than 17% for a few weeks last year. This year, things have moderated some.
7: When the Supreme Court ruled that IEEPA tariffs were unconstitutional, the average rate fell from 13-ish percent to about 10.5%, 10%.
4: That's roughly where it is now, lower than at its peak, but far higher than pre-Trump levels. Behind that 10% average rate is a patchwork of tariffs on individual goods, like aluminum, lumber, and semiconductors, and individual countries like Brazil. And they're all instituted using multiple statutes known to trade experts by three-digit numbers, 122, 338, 232, 301, for the sections of laws being invoked. All these tariffs under all these laws could make life harder for American businesses. Kathleen Clausen is a law professor at Georgetown University.
8: It has created a much more complex landscape with all of the three digits going at once and having to figure out, do they add, how does one fit with the other, what are the exceptions, da, da, da. It is a far more complex landscape, I think, than it was a year ago.
4: An array of tariffs under all those laws means potential legal challenges. Alex Durante is a senior economist at the right-leaning Tax Foundation who also worked on the first Trump administration's Council of Economic Advisers. He expects legal challenges against the tariffs and that the administration is scrutinizing trade law as a result.
9: I think the government is going to perhaps really, really try, I think, you know, more so than they have in the past, to kind of really nail down, like, what was actually the intention of these authorities? Like, what does the statutes say?
4: The Trump administration's central argument for the tariffs is that they'll have long-term economic benefits, primarily boosting manufacturing. U.S. Trade Representative Jamison Greer put it this way at a Senate hearing this week.
10: The problems the president's trade policy seeks to solve are generational. These things were not broken in a day, and they won't be fixed overnight, but they must be fixed.
4: The manufacturing boom has not come yet. Employment in the sector remains below where it was when Trump took office. And while the administration has reported large foreign investment pledges as a result of trade agreements, it's still not clear how big they'll be or what they'll yield. That means committing to tariffs is a political gamble. Trump is asking voters to weigh a policy they may dislike now against what might happen in the future. Danielle Kurtzleben, NPR News.
1: Many of the old places where friendships formed, the office, houses of worship, maybe the VFW, may have become less central to people's lives. It's part of what's been called a friendship recession. Americans spending dramatically less time with friends than they did a decade ago. As Leslie McClurg of member station KQED reports, a growing number of apps and services are trying to bring people back together.
11: When Jen Hobbs moved to Oakland last summer, she assumed friends would come naturally at the coffee shop or after an exercise class. But 6 months in,
12: and on New Year's, I was kind of reflecting on things and I realized, I still don't have any friends.
11: She made it her resolution to fix that and downloaded every friendship app that she had seen advertised on Instagram. Some are simple, like Bumble for Friends, which works much like the company's dating app, but instead of swiping for lovers, you're swiping for pals. Others, like TimeLeft, go further by matching users with like-minded strangers for a meal.
13: In restaurants across the country, total strangers are gathering for conversation and community over shared meals.
11: If that doesn't work, you can pay a premium for platforms that set folks up for a series of get-togethers.
12: Could it really be so easy? Like, could I just pay for this app and then have friends?
14: It's really normal for people to assume the solutions for whatever problem they've got is something they can find in an app.
11: That's Jeffrey Hall. He directs the Relationship and Technology Lab at the University of Kansas. He says people might want to lower their expectations.
14: You do not get to build a friendship by snapping your fingers or wanting it to be so.
11: His research shows that it can take about 50 hours together to turn acquaintances into friends and many, many more to build real closeness.
14: You have to put time into it.
11: Which may be why he says friendship apps haven't taken off like dating apps. While about 30% of married couples meet online, only about 5% of friendships begin that way. And most of those friends connect through message boards or online gaming. Still, friendship apps can help.
14: The coordination, the geolocation, the reminders, the messaging, the enrollment, all of that's terrific because scheduling is so hard for friendship.
11: And someone like Jen Hobbs is an ideal candidate. She's young, so comfortable online, and new to a city. Her experience suggests these apps work best when they create the conditions for friendships to grow rather than expecting an instant connection. One-on-one meetup apps didn't work for her, but an app called Real Roots did. It set her up with 9 women who met every Tuesday for 6 weeks.
12: It really worked because the series is over now and me and the girls still meet every Tuesday.
11: Recently, they scheduled a craft night to make glitter cups. Another time, they took a pole dancing class. Tonight, they're at a Berkeley cafe for board games.
15: Battleship is over there, and we played Connect Four.
11: They settled on Hues and Cues. Hobbs sets up the board.
12: If you're in the square, you get 2 points. If you're on the exact color, you get 3 points.
11: In between the moves, they talked about the apps that had failed to work. Morgan Ezer said she didn't have any luck with Bumble BFF.
16: It just felt weird. I don't think I ever actually got off the app and met people because it felt like I was dating, but I wasn't.
11: Kelsey Mannion agreed. She said swiping was hollow.
17: It felt like it was easier to ghost people on.
11: They all said meeting up in a group week after week was the key. And that same organizing principle, bringing people together in groups over and over again, is working even without an app. Across town in Oakland, Emily Steelhammer also found that swiping wasn't enough. The real connections came after joining a group called Friend Cult. Members pay monthly dues and are brought together weekly with other locals for a meal.
18: Man, on a Wednesday night when I'm like, I don't have to do any work to get some social nutrition tonight.
11: Tonight, Friend Cult is at a pizza joint called Hesher's.
19: Cheers.
18: I just got pulled into all these really interesting conversations. I felt great when I left.
11: So maybe you can't swipe your way to friendship, but showing up again and again, whether it's through an app, a service, or simply in the real world, is likely what will give people the connection they're craving. For NPR News, I'm Leslie McClurg in Oakland.

0: You're listening to Weekend Edition from NPR News. This summer, we're sampling some spectacular breakfasts with NPR's international correspondents. Today, NPR's Emmanuel Okinwoto takes us to Nigeria for a deep-fried bean dish that's both savory and stirs a national discussion there.
1: Having time for breakfast can be a luxury in Lagos, where millions of people are on the move long before dawn to beat the city's notorious traffic. Street vendors weave through the gridlock, selling boiled eggs and sausage rolls or puff puff, a sweet and addictive spongy snack made from fried dough. But one of the most ubiquitous roadside breakfast staples found all over the city is akara. It's a delicious, savory snack made from blended beans, chopped onions and spices, then deep-fried in spoonfuls until crisp and golden on the outside, while soft and fluffy in the middle.
2: You just soak it in water. You squeeze to peel off the skin. When you finish washing it...
1: It's a process Vivian Ozowa knows by heart. She and her husband, Jonathan, make a living running a roadside store in Lagos.
2: I add many things because I like people having healthy items into my own recipe. Sometimes I put ginger.
1: And there are many ways to enjoy it. Some have it plain, others in a sandwich wrapped with bread, or with ogi, a fermented porridge. They've been running this store for the last decade, coming here along this busy commercial street every morning before sunrise.
2: So I wake up by that 4-5, do my cleaning, my beans, and my preparation. So by 6, I should be here.
1: Akara's origins are in Nigeria and West Africa, but its trail can be found around the world. In countries like Brazil, where more than 5 million enslaved Africans were taken during the transatlantic slave trade, Africans recreated and preserved the recipes they knew. What is known as akara in Nigeria is akaraje in parts of South America, often split open and filled with shrimp and other Afro-Brazilian flavors. But akara isn't just part of Nigeria's history. In recent months, it's also become a political talking point here.
3: We're trying to give hope, and to start akara business doesn't take a lot of money.
1: In May, comments by Nigeria's First Lady, Remi Tinubu, sparked widespread outrage. A former senator, she was describing the government's efforts to tackle rising poverty in Africa's most populous country. She said the government had, quote, encouraged poorer Nigerians by offering grants to help them start small informal businesses, such as selling akara on the street.
4: If you like to fry akara, let me hear you say yeah, yeah.
1: The First Lady's comments sparked an instant backlash and a wave of satire and song. Akara has become an unlikely symbol of the cost of living crisis.
4: If you want to sell akara, let me hear you say yeah, yeah.
1: While the government sees businesses like these as an opportunity, to Vivian Ozowa, it reflects the lack of it.
2: Do you know what it means to be a graduate? See me coming out this morning. See, I don't sleep.
1: Ozowa qualified as a teacher, but neither she or her husband could find well-paid work.
2: It's my life partner. I cannot do it alone.
1: So her husband fries the akara and she makes the pap. Like many things in Nigeria, akara tells a bigger story about how a humble breakfast made from beans, onions and spices can reveal centuries of history and today's struggle to make ends meet. Emmanuel Akinwoto, NPR News, Lagos.
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10: I'm Linda Kenyon with these headlines. Tensions continue between the U.S. and Iran. The U.S. military says it fired on a merchant vessel attempting to breach its blockade of Iranian ports. At the same time, Iran targeted American strongholds around the Persian Gulf. Evacuations are underway in the suburbs of Bordeaux, France, amid a massive wildfire. These fires have already forced the evacuation of some 200,000 people in southwestern France and central Spain. Maine Democrats are meeting today to pick a candidate to face longtime Republican Senator Susan Collins. Democrats have coalesced around former Senate President Troy Jackson to replace Graham Platner. I'm Linda Kenyon, NPR News in Washington.

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1: This is Weekend Edition from NPR News. I'm Scott Simon. A group of youngsters are in a braiding craze in their second grade classroom. They will braid anything: shoelaces, hair, friendship bracelets, the tails on their My Little Ponies. This picture book is called Story Rug and is written by the award-winning author and illustrator Sophie Blackall.
2: There's one kid who doesn't have anything to braid, and his name is Noah. And so he begins to braid, by default, rags that are torn into strips. And it ends up, I'm just going to spoil it right here, it ends up as a classroom rug. And I did not illustrate this book because Phoebe Wall illustrated this book. And it is so beautiful.
3: Oh, thank you.
1: For our series Picture This, Phoebe Wall and Sophie Blackall talk about why it's Wall, not Blackall, who illustrates this book.
2: So here's the story. I've always loved rag rugs. I have them in my house, old ones, and I stare at the fabric and lie on them, kind of wondering who wore these clothes all this time ago and the stories that are woven into these rugs. And I had written a version of this story. And when I embark upon a picture book, I like to not know everything about it. I like to have that shimmery thing in my peripheral vision that if I look at too quickly, it darts away, and the sort of unsolved puzzle of it. But with this story, I could see around the corner. I knew exactly what this book would look like if it was done by my own hand. And then it felt like I'd already done it. It was, what's the point? And then came the thrilling part of how it would be if somebody else illustrated this.
3: And one of my biggest tasks when making the illustrations was to try and overshadow my own anxiety about what was in Sophie's head.
2: The amazing thing is, once I did see them, I could no longer see my own. Mine have just disappeared in a puff of smoke. I can no longer see the pictures that I could see so clearly, which is the sort of magic of it, I think.
3: I drew them in a limited palette. I used I used a yellow, an orangey red, a light blue, a light green, a brown, and a darker brown for all my line work. And I drew them with a digital brush that kind of mimics colored pencil or crayon. I wanted them to feel like bright and textured and busy in the way that like real classrooms, when you go into them, are often explosions of color and texture and busyness.
2: Can I take this moment to just admire the details in this book? Because I can't get enough of it. I've pored over these pages, and every time I do, I find something new. When you look at the classroom, I just want to open the book now, so I'm sorry if there's rustling pages, but this is radio, this is real. In the classrooms, you see the pet axolotls, you see the spray bottle of cleaner, you see the kids' projects on the wall and things made out of toilet paper rolls and the teacher's pinboard with, you know, her birthday cards and the picture of her cat. And I just love it. I love it all so much.
3: Those are some of my favorite things to do. And also simultaneously, the way that I really torture myself. I mean, sometimes I look at gorgeous minimalist picture books and I think, wait a second, I could just make a picture simpler. It's like I can't, it does not even occur to me in the moment when I'm making it, because I'm like, well, I have to draw the postcard of the cat. And what else would she have on her bulletin board? Where did she go to college? So that then there can be a little pennant from her college. And where's the outlet in this room?
2: Yes, the outlets. I have drawn so many outlets in rooms. And I once met a parent who said their kid was obsessed with outlets in books. And it just made me so happy. It validated my entire career's work.
3: The first thing that occurred to me was like, well, it's a braided rug. And like, what if I actually braided the rug? And what if I actually got all this fabric and then ripped it and made it super textured feeling? And I ran into some logistical things with that too, because I could only get small swatches of the exact fabrics that I had in mind for this book from the Etsy shop. And I did miraculously find an Etsy shop that had vintage fabrics that were like all of the patterns that I needed for the book, which was really incredible. There's like a bunny pattern, there's pink polka dots, there's green floral. I think the one that I had to order was a yellow sari scrap. And I ended up ordering that from a different shop that I think actually it came in a bag of yellow sari scraps that came from India. And so at first I really had this idea of like using the real fabric, but then I realized like, oh, I'm not gonna have enough of the real fabric. So I ended up deciding when I decided to make it digitally that I would scan in my fabric on my scanner, and then I could kind of adjust the color and play with the scale a little bit and make it live more within the palette of the book while also kind of like popping out and being the only exceptions to the limited palette.
2: I love hearing all of that. I think the more specificity, the more unique and personal and tangible something is, the more that kids are going to engage with it and actually make something that is their own, whether they use this book and make a rag rug, but whether they look at these pictures and see themselves in it.
3: That's really one of the things that drew me to this book, because my grandma was a big rag rug maker and came from a line of rag rug makers. I grew up with all the beautiful rag rugs in her house and in our house that her mother and grandmother had made throughout the Depression. And there was always the story of my great grandmother working so hard on her rag rug that then she wouldn't let anyone walk on it. And so when my grandma was little, the telephone like was on one side of the living room and the door was on the other. And she would have to walk around the periphery of the room to answer the telephone because so much work had gone into the precious rag rug that it could not be tread upon.
2: I love that.
3: Yeah, I mean, like you wrote into the book, it's such a beautiful way to preserve these things that feel so precious and hold so many memories. You know, they're in our old photos, you know, of the blankets and the quilts on the bed. And
2: right. The other thing that I love is the weaving in of the stories. And in this book, during the process of braiding, where everybody joins in and braids things that they bring from home, clothing and special old blankets and curtains and things, each bit of fabric has a story imbued in it.

0: Dink, dink, dink. Is pickleball a sport, you know, like soccer, tennis, or baseball, with history, tradition, and gravitas? Or is it mostly, and maybe merely, an amusement, a distraction? Well, the country club where Dusty Boyd is the tennis pro is under pressure to expand the number of pickleball courts. And as his father, the club's general manager, puts it in a PowerPoint presentation to the board.
1: An epidemic is sweeping across our once great nation, and its name is pickleball.
2: Oh.
1: The novel coronavirus of sports.
0: The Dink is a new film starring Jake Johnson, who is also a producer, Mary Steenburgen, Annette Harris, and Aaron Chen. Ben Stiller and Andy Roddick, John McEnroe also show up to play. And Jake Johnson, the actor known for the sitcom New Girl, and Mary Steenburgen, the Academy Award-winning Best Supporting Actress for her role in Melvin and Howard, and has starred in many films, joined us now. Thank you both very much for being with us.
3: Thank you.
4: Our pleasure. Thank you.
0: Let me ask you both, were you aware of this animosity towards pickleball before you signed on to this project?
4: Not really. I had barely heard of pickleball, and about 2 months before the movie started shooting, my son gave me a paddle and told me he thought I would be good at this game and that I would love it, and he was right. So I had only just started playing when the movie began.
0: Mr. Johnson.
3: I was new to it all. I thought it's very funny that there's a battle between the tennis players and the pickleballers. I am not connected to either world, so it was fun to get into a culture and see the differences of the two cultures. So all of that felt like a richness and enough area to explore in terms of this movie.
0: You played Dusty, who's a great athlete from an early age, but there is, if I might put it this way, a big but in his story, isn't there?
3: He was being driven very hard by his father, played by the iconic Ed Harris. His father had a real goal for how he wanted his son to win at tennis, and that was going to be, you know, the hammer and power hitting, where he wanted his son to have the fastest serve of anybody in the game.
5: No.
6: Vero Beach Classic.
5: Oh, my God.
6: The year was 2000, me versus Andy Roddick.
7: And I was crushing him.
8: And a go hammer! That's my son!
9: That's where evil Mr. Andy decided to play dirty.
10: Yeah, he tried to ice me by taking a bathroom break.
3: And then at a young age, after sweeping through the amateurs, young Dusty faces a young Andy Roddick and meets his maker.
0: Mary Steenburgen, tell us a little bit about Candace, because pickleball and the friends in that circle have helped her through a rough patch, haven't they?
4: Candace, she went through a hard time with a divorce and loss of a lot of friends, and I think she is somewhat lonely, but she starts playing the game with her friends and she loves it. But they partner up with each other and she is always having to partner with random people. And that's how she meets Dusty. I'm assuming this is your first time playing.
6: But I think it's going to be just fine. I'm a former tennis pro, so I'm not really sweating pickleball.
4: It's not tennis.
6: I know, it's pickleball. It's even worse.
4: Okay. We should go over this. Look, I hate to lose.
6: Oh, then we have one thing in common, because so do I.
4: Okay.
0: Jake Johnson, as you mentioned, Ed Harris, plays your father. Now, this film is mostly hilarious, but some of those scenes between father and son can be very hard to watch.
3: I think this movie is a comedy, but what I love about it, the tone feels pretty unique to me in that there's some heart to it. I think the Candace and Dusty story has a lot of heart to it. I think the father and son story matters. It matters to the characters. It matters to the tone of the movie. We are moments. We are sacrificing jokes to build story, which I don't think people expect when they hear a pickleball movie.
0: You just used a phrase I don't believe I've heard before, pickleball movie.
4: Well, we are the Caddyshack of pickleball.
0: Did you have to play a lot of pickleball to make this film work?
3: We played a ton of pickleball. We played a ton of tennis. We had Brad Gilbert, the tennis coach, you know, who coached Andy in real life. And we had a lot of pickleball pros coming to hit with us. So the ability to play and to play at a relatively high level was important to a lot of the people behind the scenes.
0: Mary Steenburgen, do you actually have any scenes with John McEnroe and Andy Roddick?
4: I just sit with John and keep asking him who he's talking to and things like that.

0: Dusty doesn't have any room to breathe. This could get out of hand quickly.
1: Who are you talking to?
0: The fans.
2: I didn't really have any scenes with Andy, but he very kindly hit with me, which was great.
3: Pickleball or tennis?
2: We played pickleball, but he gave me some tips I still think about.
3: I don't want to give people the scary impression that there's a message to this movie, but there is a kind of lesson, isn't there?
4: I'm with you when you say you don't want to scare people with a message, because part of the reason I wanted to make this movie is I feel like entertainment in the last few years has changed and it's become like a teaching tool. And I don't think that's what movies are. I think they're great when they're really nice distractions and entertainment. And so I guess the lesson of this would be more of an old school movie lesson, and that is believe in yourself and figure out who you are and find what makes you happy, even if that's not what makes somebody else happy. But it's more of those big general lessons as opposed to more a specific how to live your life type lesson.
3: Either of you playing pickleball now?
2: I am. I play a lot.
3: Really?
2: Yeah, really. I love it. It makes me so happy.
3: So, forgive me, it's none of my business, and of course, I'm not likely to be invited, but is there like a whole celebrity get-together at your pickleball court now?
2: There's no celebrities. Well, that's not true. I've played with my daughter-in-law, Lily Collins. My son that's married to her, Charlie McDowell, is a brilliant pickleball player. He's got 2 silver medals from European tournaments, and he's really good.
3: Jake Johnson, as we note, you're a producer of this film. What's next for you, a Tiddlywink saga?
4: I would definitely do another dink with this cast and crew. I loved that. I'm jumping back into TV, which feels like a real natural home for me. I grew up loving network television. Cheers is, you know, my favorite show of all time. Roseanne, those kind of shows really meant a lot to me in my youth. I'm playing a detective on a show starting in fall called Sunset PI, and I loved Columbo. And so the chance to do a detective but be in a 30-minute comedic format with Dan Gore and Luke Del Treci writing it, who are the Brooklyn Nine-Nine guys, feels like such a dream. So I feel very excited about that.
3: So the quick answer is no Tiddlywinks film.
4: I mean, hey man, you never know.
3: Jake Johnson and Mary Steenburgen star in The Dink. Thank you both so much for being with us.
4: Thank you so much.
2: Thank you.

0: and we're inspired. BJ Lederman does our theme music. Why not a pickleball match? I'm Scott Simon.
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6: 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I'm Alzo Slade.
7: And I'm Peter Sagal. They say that Hollywood is always trying to repeat its big successes, so you know that every executive is shouting, "Get me this Homer guy on the phone." We'll ask about the latest tent pole, plus Tyler James Williams, star of Abbott Elementary, tells us what it's like to go from child star to grown-up star, and Alzo Slade takes me aside to quietly give me a fashion tip.
6: Your colleagues don't necessarily want to see your hairy legs.
7: We'll ask who really needs to cover it up on our quiz coming up right after this hour's news.
8: Live from NPR News in Washington, I'm Nora Rahm. Democrats in Maine are meeting today to choose who will challenge Republican Senator Susan Collins in the midterms this fall. The frontrunner is a professional logger and former Maine Senate president with a populist message. Kevin Miller with Maine Public Radio has the story.
9: Troy Jackson campaigned several times with Maine's former Democratic nominee. Now that Graham Plattner is out, Jackson says he's the best person to rally the Democrats and independents.
10: We're not from the left, we're not from the right, we're from the bottom and we're rising. And I know what happens when working people decide that they've had enough.
9: Jackson served 6 years as Maine's Senate president. With his track record on workers' rights and pledge to support single-payer health care, he appears to have the support of the majority of delegates who will select a new nominee. His only opponent is Sandra Pelletier, a political newcomer and biopharmaceutical executive. For NPR News, I'm Kevin Miller.
8: A new court filing shows the Trump administration targeted Democratic-led states when it canceled billions of dollars in clean energy grants last year. NPR's Julia Simon reports the Department of Energy says the grants were terminated only in states that did not vote for President Trump.
11: Some of the canceled clean energy projects were in California, where some former project grantees sued the Trump administration in response. The Department of Energy states in court documents that of the 284 canceled projects, all but one were in states that voted for Democratic presidential candidate Kamala Harris in 2024. 340 projects in states that voted for Trump were not canceled. The DOE stated that terminated grants were, quote, based solely on the political identity of the grant recipient's state, i.e., whether the recipient's location and/or place of performance was in a blue state or a non-blue state. The DOE did not respond to NPR's request for comment. Julia Simon, NPR News.
3: India's education minister resigned today after weeks of student-led protests. The demonstrations have grown into wider protests against the government and a new party called the Cockroach Movement. A demonstration was held yesterday at an Indian consulate in California. Lakshmi Sarah from member station KQED reports.
12: Shame on Indian government! Shame
13: the protest began with chants against Delhi police and the Indian government. After leaks of entrance examinations, the Cockroach Movement grew into a call for government accountability, bringing thousands of people to New Delhi. Ruchika Kumar Sain says proud SF aunt of cockroaches.
14: I can't believe the Chief Justice of India, the kind of people we have, that he's calling youngsters cockroaches, but I love the Gen Z. They owned it, they've gone with it, and they're having such a good time.
13: India's Education Minister Dharmendra Pradhan announced his resignation in a post on X. For NPR, I'm Lakshmi Sera.
3: This is NPR News in Washington. French authorities say more than 140,000 people have been forced from their homes by wildfires in the southwestern part of the country. Tens of thousands more are fleeing wildfires in Spain. Scientists say the region has become more vulnerable due to hotter temperatures caused by climate change. Three heat waves in a row have resulted in drought conditions across the continent. The occupied West Bank is on edge as the Israeli military conducts raids. More than 50 Palestinians have been arrested so far. Four Palestinians and two Israeli citizens were killed in a gunfight yesterday southwest of the Palestinian city of Nablus. NPR's Huna Musla reports.
15: Ghassan Daghlas, the governor of Nablus, told NPR that a settler attack in the Palestinian village of Tel led to the killing of four Palestinians. Israel says one settler and one Israeli soldier were killed. The situation is extremely difficult, Douglas says. The Israeli army has imposed a curfew on the area and closed off the area. Israel's prime minister praised the settlers as, quote, heroic, and has claimed, despite video evidence to the contrary, that Israeli settlers were attacked while on a hike. For NPR News, this is Noha Musleh from Ramallah.
3: In women's basketball, the WNBA All-Star Game will be held tonight in Chicago at the United Center, where the Chicago Bulls play. It seats more than 20,000 for basketball. This is the league's 30th season. I'm Noora Rahm. NPR News in Washington.
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17: Here is your Radio IQ forecast. Pretty cloudy today with some isolated showers and a couple of storms a possibility. High temperatures in the mid-70s and lower 80s. Any rain tapers off, but will be partly cloudy tonight. Lows in the upper 50s and mid-60s. Partly cloudy on Sunday. Another chance for isolated showers and storms later on. Highs reach into the upper 70s to the upper 80s across the region. 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
6: 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The air quality may be bad, but the Alzo quality is off the charts. I'm Alzo Slade, and here's your host at the Studebaker Theater at the Fine Arts Building in Chicago, Illinois, Peter Sagal.
7: Thank you, Alzo. Thank you, everybody. Great to see you. We have a fine show for you today. Later on, Tyler James Williams of Abbott Elementary will be joining us. But first, I got to say, I'm so glad to be back with you after a week off. I don't want to say too much about where I was. Let me just say, it started with a bag of lettuce, and it ended with adventure. You never know what'll happen if you call us and play our game. The number is 1-888-WAIT-WAIT. That's 1-888-924-8924. Now, let's welcome our first listener contestant. Hi, you're on Wait, Wait, Don't Tell Me.
19: Hi, this is David from Lakewood, Colorado, hey. By way of Acton, Massachusetts.
7: By way of Acton. I know Acton more than I know Lakewood. What do you do out there?
19: By day, product manager in a financial space, but otherwise in the typical Coloradan, hiking, skiing, biking, all the outdoor things.
7: You know, every time someone says to me, by day I do this, I'm always hoping for, by night, I fight crime.
19: Hasn't happened yet. I couldn't reveal my secrets.
7: Hasn't happened yet. Maybe someday. Well, David, it's great to have you. Let me introduce you to our panel. First up, he's the co-host of the podcast Health Stuff that you can find where you get your podcasts. It's Hari Kondabolu.
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7: 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It's Josh Gondelman.
21: Hello. 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
7: And she's the co-host of the new podcast series You Could Make This Beautiful from WBUR. It's Faith Saley.
22: Hey, David.
7: Whoa. So, David, welcome to the show. Of course, you're going to play Who's Alzo this time. Alzo Slade, standing right next to me, is going to read you three quotations from this week's news. If you can correctly identify or explain just two of them, you will win our prize, any voice from our show that you might choose for your voicemail. Are you ready to play?
19: Let's do it.
7: All right. Your first quote is about the big movie of this summer.
23: It's the rare case where the movie is better than the poem.
7: That was Ash. That was Ashley Parker in The Atlantic talking about what big summer blockbuster?
19: It has to be The Odyssey.
7: It is The Odyssey, yes. Christopher Nolan's adaptation of the ancient poem is a huge hit. It makes us real excited about next summer's tentpole movie, Quentin Tarantino's The Man from Nantucket. So most people love the movie, but a lot of the talk about it is what format you should see it in. There's so much to choose from. There's Dolby Vision, there's 36mm, 70mm, IMAX, and IMAX 70mm, which is the true connoisseur's choice, we are told. But that is only available at 25 theaters in the whole country. So, and this is true, people, hundreds of them, are driving for hours to see this movie or even flying across the country. And then, tragically, taking a full 20 years to journey home.
22: So, you mentioned the format in which you're supposed to see it.
7: Yes.
22: The actual premiere was across the street from my apartment.
7: Really?
22: And my son was walking back from Target, and he calls me on his Apple Watch, and he says, Mom, oh my gosh, Zendaya, and I'm seeing Matt Damon right across the street. This is so exciting for me. And what I wanted to tell him, but I didn't, was I made out with Matt Damon twice in college, and that was exciting for me.
7: Wow. What?
23: Wait, is this true?
22: This is true.
7: That was a long walk, but you got there.
23: Yeah.
7: Speaking of Odyssey, right. Yeah.
21: How did your son...
22: It was worth it.
7: I know.
21: How did your son like those apples?
24: Wait, how did this happen?
22: Well...
24: When a man loves a woman.
22: It was a special hug.
7: We'll save that for a podcast extra, Wait After Dark. Anyway, but I want everybody to know... if people don't know what format to see it in, it's really confusing. This is not a thing we are used to thinking about. Just be assured, whatever format you choose, you will enjoy having the movie ruined by the people that brought a 3-year-old to a 9 p.m. showtime.
21: I don't know. I should be a better cinephile because I hear 70 millimeters.
7: Yes.
21: And I'm like, that's 7 centimeters. That's not that big. They're saying that's the biggest, but that's not very
7: big.
21: Well,
7: that's like an iPhone. That doesn't seem like a big deal, 7 centimeters across. I'll just watch it that way like I usually do.
21: That's right.
24: Is it weird to go to that movie alone? Because I don't have anyone to go with.
7: Aww.
24: Well, I can't bring my 5-year-old, and he's my main company at this point.
7: Right,
24: so
7: I understand.
22: Harry, I'll go with you. And I won't mention anything else.
24: Made out with that guy.
7: Yeah.
24: Made out with him.
21: Didn't have a beard back then.
7: All right, your next quote is about a summer pest that is just taking over the countryside.
21: Hurtful.
7: Oh, Josh, when I'm talking about you, I'll let you know.
23: There's a clear winner in the war between humans and them. And it's not us.
7: That was an epidemiologist talking about the blood-sucking and disease-carrying bug we should be checking each other for this summer. What is it?
19: Probably ticks.
7: Yes, ticks.
19: Ugh.
7: Yes, applaud the ticks. They could use some encouragement. It's a hard life. Tick populations are exploding in just about every state this summer. Emergency room visits for tick bites, all-time high. This is all according to the CDC, which, of course, is now headed by a tick. The New Yorker did a celebrity profile to one variety of tick, the Lone Star tick. This one doesn't wait for you to walk by in the grass. It will, quote, pursue you. And it can crawl up your leg in seconds, even if you are currently sitting in the audience at the Studebaker Theater.
21: Look under your seats.
7: Yes, we've got one for all of you. You get a tick, and you get a tick.
23: I see people looking at their ankles right now.
7: That's true. A tick that comes at you is terrifying, and this is also bad. It just got your home address from an Equifax data leak.
22: And the thing that's so awful and insidious about ticks is that they don't let you know they're there, right? It's not painful when they bite you. It doesn't itch. It makes you long for mosquitoes.
7: As opposed to the other kinds of biting insects who are like Jerry Lewis, like, hello!
0: there are no ticks in New York City, right?
7: Oh, the toughest ticks are in New York City. I'm crawling here!
22: They ride around on the rats.
7: Exactly, yeah. This is something else surprising about the Lone Star ticks, quote, they can even push through your socks.
22: Oh, God. Yeah.
7: And you just bought REI's new fishnet hiking socks. And
22: and those Lone Star ticks, they're open carry.
7: Yeah. Have you heard about this? The ticks carry a disease called alpha gal. That is what it is called. And what it is it gives you a fatal allergy to red meat.
21: Alpha gal sounds kind of like what a well-meaning grandmother would use as a euphemism for lesbian.
7: Really? We were thinking it was more like a direct-to-streaming knockoff of Supergirl.
21: Mm-hmm. That's right.
7: Here, David, is your last quote.
23: Your colleagues don't necessarily want to see your hairy legs.
7: That was style editor Samuel Hine talking about the growing trend of men wearing what to the office?
1: I hope it isn't shorts.
7: It is shorts, David. It is. NBC News reports that thanks to the rising temperatures everywhere, U.S. offices are loosening their dress codes to allow men to wear shorts.
0: No.
7: Now, the first draft of the rule was, you don't have to wear pants to come into work. But after the first day, they had to clarify, you do have to wear something. Now, this is also happening in Japan, where it's a big deal. Because in Japan, if you've ever been there, there's a lot of formality in the office, especially in government offices. And there's a regulation banning shorts in government offices, but it was just suspended for the first time. And men are coming into work wearing shorts. And employees, though, other employees, are not happy about it. They call it, this is true, leg hair harassment. And I got this from my training. If you see leg hair harassment, you intervene with a helpful word and a razor.
21: I don't know that that's better. Of just like, we just need everybody in here with extremely smooth legs.
7: Yes.
21: And I will touch to see if there's stubble.
7: Also, how did David do in our quiz?
23: David did great. He got 3 out of 3. Congratulations.
7: Well done, David. Thank you so much for playing. Take care.
1: Thank you so much.
7: Bye-bye.
2: Oh, I'm wearing shorts. I wear them when the weather's warmer.
7: All right, now, panel, it is time for you to answer some questions about this week's news. Josh, one of the most popular and commented on recipes on the New York Times cooking app this week was one ingredient, banana ice cream. What is that ingredient? If you even ask me for a hint, you lose 1,000 points.
21: I'm gonna say, and this, it's gonna feel so bad if this isn't the right answer. Is it banana?
7: Yes!
23: I thought you were gonna say ice cream.
7: The Times cooking app featured a recipe for banana ice cream that is literally freeze a banana, put it in a blender, done. The recipe has almost 5,000 ratings, and of course, if you know the New York Times cooking app, half the comments are like, 0 stars, inedible. Also, I didn't have bananas, so I used canola oil instead. Actually, the top comment on this recipe, this is real. I broke my parents' blender and now they're mad at me?
21: This isn't a recipe. Like, that would be like, oh, there's a recipe for the best peanut butter and jelly sandwich. Peanut butter and jelly sandwich.
7: Yeah, pretty much, basically.
24: I'm still trying to get my head around the concept. So,
4: Hari, it's one ingredient.
7: No, wait, give Hari a break. Some of us don't cook. So, Hari, let me.
24: So it's a banana.
7: It's banana.
24: You put it in a blender.
7: No, first you freeze it.
22: Freeze it first.
7: You have to freeze it.
24: I've already gotten it wrong.
7: Keep up! Coming up, our panelists nerd out with their books out in our Bluff the Listener game called 1-888-WAIT-WAIT-TO-PLAY. We'll be back in a minute with more of Wait, Wait, Don't Tell Me from NPR.
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23: 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I'm Alzo Slade. We're playing this week with Josh Gondelman, Faith Salee, and Hari Kondabolu. And here again is your host at the Studebaker Theater in Chicago, Illinois, Peter Sagal.
7: Thank you, Alzo. Thanks, everybody. Thank you all so much. We're having fun. Right now it's time for the Wait, Wait, Don't Tell Me Bluff the Listener game. Call 1-888-WAIT-WAIT to play our game in the air. Hi, you're on Wait, Wait, Don't Tell Me.
26: Hi, this is Lisa from Brooklyn.
7: Hey, Brooklyn. How are you, Brooklyn?
26: I'm good.
7: I'm glad.
26: I'm excited to be here.
7: I'm excited to have you. What do you do there in Brooklyn?
26: I am a lawyer for kids at the Legal Aid Society.
22: Yay.
26: It's the right crowd.
7: It's the right crowd. Yeah, it's the right crowd for that. Well, good for you. Lisa, welcome to the show. You're going to play our game in which you have to tell truth from fiction. What is Lisa's topic, Alzo?
23: It's a hot book summer.
7: Reading is sexy again. The big hit movie is based on a classic, and reading glasses, they're all over the place. They're great because you can take them off slowly when you're trying to seduce someone. Well, this week we heard about an exciting advancement in the world of books. Our panelists are going to tell you about it. Pick the real one and get the wait waiter of your choice on your voicemail. Are you ready to play?
26: Sure.
7: First, let's hear from Faith Salee.
22: Feeling insecure? Want to drop impressive literary references on sales calls and when you meet your in-laws? The Bookworm Buddy is for you. Bookworm Buddy is an app connected to an earpiece you shove inside your ear hole that pairs you in real time with adjunct English professors who really need the work. They listen in on your conversations and offer you witty bon mots you can slip into dialogue to make people think you're brilliant, or at least that you actually read the novels you were assigned in 11th grade. If you're a guy on a first date, your Bookworm Buddy might tell you to casually drop this Jane Austen banger. I'm almost done paying off my grad school loans, and it is a truth universally acknowledged that a single man in possession of good fortune must be in want of a wife. You better believe your date will respond with, check, please. Introducing yourself at a job interview, your Cyrano d'adjunct might advise you to say, I'm a team player, and you can call me Ishmael.
7: The Bookworm Buddy, an app that connects you to an underemployed academic to give you literary references on the fly. Your next story of teaching some old books new tricks comes from Hari Kondabolu.
3: As we all know, nowadays, books are mainly used as doorstops or to serve as backgrounds for Zoom calls. However, they also serve another important purpose, making other people think you are smart because you read. Luckily, the fine folks at Cabinet Magazine have created a service that allows you to continue being a charlatan by wearing out your books and making them look red. For just €5, you can get an essential handling package, including a professional spine break for your book, 2 scholastic dog ears, 4 underlined passages, and 1 contextually appropriate piece of marginalia. It'll totally look like you know how to read. The premiere package added mauling the edges of the book with a drill and sandpaper, as well as, quote, one stain using cheap wine, coffee, etc. This service, along with reading summaries of books online, will make you look like the educated person your degree claims you are.
7: A service that will take your unread books and make them look well-loved. Your last lit bit comes from Josh Gondelman.
8: With the massive sales of romantasy novels the past few years, publishers saw only one problem. Unless we start counting Jack Reacher movies as books, men don't read. And that's how bromantasy was born. It's a combination of fantasy and bromance, a term popularized in the aughts after men decided friendship was for girls. Now, tales of men platonically befriending mythical creatures are climbing the bestseller list like a fairy tale prince scrambling up Rapunzel's ponytail. An ad exec learns to relish the little things in life while riding piggyback style through Manhattan on his best buddy with the head of a bull in the smash hit novel New York Minotaur. A charismatic Yeti brings a neighborhood together with his exciting block parties in Neighborhood Squatch. And Paul Giamatti is already set to star as the titular clay monster come to life who reunites a group of childhood acquaintances from the Lone Star State at his weekly poker night in the film adaptation of No Limit Texas Golem.
7: So we've got 3 stories from the literary world for you. Which of these is a new development in the written word? Is it from Faith Saley, a service in which underemployed academics will feed you literary references for use in daily conversation to make you seem smart? From Hari Kondabolu, a service that will take your brand new, never read books and make them look as if you read them by aging them? Or from Josh Gondelman, the breakout new genre, bromantasy, in which men have perfectly platonic but friendly relationships with fantasy creatures. Which of these is the real story we found in the literary world this week?
26: If it's a job to wear out books for people, I want that job, so I'm going to go with Hari.
7: Are you going to choose Hari's story about the service that wears out your books? Well, to bring you the correct answer, we spoke to an expert.
11: The technical handlers would bend back its pages, dog-ear them, spill a little wine on the pages.
7: That was Jeff Dolvin. He is a professor of English at Princeton, and he was an official book handling agent, making books look well-loved for a fee. You got it right, Lisa. Congratulations.
22: I went out on a date with him.
21: He's kind of the Matt Damon of Princeton.
22: Oh my God! What are the odds?
21: I don't know.
12: Well, wait a minute. Hang on a second, Faith. That's a good question. What are the odds?
22: This is nuts.
12: Back to you, Lisa. Congratulations, Lisa. You got it right. Hari was telling the real story. You have won our prize. It's winners all around.
13: Bye-bye.
14: If they asked me, I could write a book.
12: And now the game we call Not My Job. All the actors on the hit sitcom Abbott Elementary have to work with child actors, of course, but nobody is better at that than star Tyler James Williams, because he was one. He made his acting debut at the age of 4. He became a star at 13, playing the title character in Everybody Hates Chris. He has just received his 4th Emmy nomination for his role as a grown-up in Abbott Elementary, and he joins us now. Tyler James Williams, welcome to Wait, Wait, Don't Tell Me.
15: Thank you.
12: Thank you for joining us. If I'm not mistaken, you made your debut as a performer on Sesame Street at the age of 4. Is that right?
15: Yes. And that is absolutely correct.
12: And do you even remember that? And if you do, what do you remember?
15: Of course. Everybody remembers their first day at work. I remember seeing behind the curtain for the first time, seeing Elmo and Big Bird and the actual people who were playing them, and like really getting dropped in. I was a very serious child. You have to understand this for context.
12: Okay.
15: So like, I was like, ah, my peers, we're all about to do our thing. I see you preparing yourself, Carol.
12: So all these other kids saw Big Bird as a giant, wonderful bird, and you're like, that's my colleague.
15: Yes. Yes. Yeah. We both have our SAG cards. We're the same.
12: You started at 4, you became a star, Chris Rock picked you to play basically himself as a teenager, or a young teen, in his show Everybody Hates Chris, so you've been a working actor all through childhood. I'm sure that was very normal childhood, right? Just like everybody else's.
15: Exactly like everybody else's, nothing unique about it.
12: Nothing unique about it. I ask this, I'm leaping ahead a little bit, because you're playing a teacher in a school, did you ever actually go to a school on a regular basis? Or were you working too much?
15: So I went to school from pre-kindergarten to sixth grade. Like an actual brick and mortar school.
12: Yeah.
15: And then I started working so much that it became a thing where I needed now studio teachers. And once Everybody Hates Chris started, that was it. So I never stepped foot in an actual high school. Didn't go to prom. Didn't do any of those things. Don't feel like I missed it. I went to the Emmys and the Globes. Flex. Just with older people.
16: Flex.
12: Yeah, so like peers are like, oh, it's going to be great. Our theme this year is Into the Future. And you're like, yeah, my theme is global fame, okay? let me talk briefly about Everybody Hates Chris. This, of course, was the show that Chris Rock created about his own childhood growing up in Brooklyn. Am I right in, like, at first he didn't want to cast you because he thought you were too good-looking?
15: Yeah, that's what I heard. it's kind of crazy. apparently that was like a real note that was coming down when it came down to like the last, I think it was me and maybe 2 other people. That was a real concern there. But I guess it came down from the top that it was like, yeah, but this is TV, so.
12: Yeah, everybody was better in TV.
21: What a great reason to not get a job, if that's how it happens.
12: Yeah, no, that's the thing that you usually hear from the people who didn't get it. Yeah, they thought I was too good looking, otherwise.
15: Yeah.
12: Do you remember where you, because that was a huge role, obviously life changing. Do you remember where you were when you got the news?
15: I was on the plane flying back home because I thought I didn't get it because I was too good looking. So they didn't tell me. Usually with these things, right, if you go back, I was from New York, so they flew me to LA to do a screen test. And they tell you, if you fly back home, that's it. So I'm on the plane with my mom, and this is also like not too far out from like 9/11. So they have like really strict rules. And my mom gets a phone call from a manager, and they're like trying to get her to turn the phone off. And she's like, I kind of need to just really, if you could just give me 5 minutes, that would be great. And my manager called them to say, get off the plane. They want you to stay. Now, again, this is a post 9/11 world, so we tried to get off the plane and that went very badly.
21: Like, what does this family know about the plane?
15: So I ended up flying back to New York, and then they brought me back.
12: Really? So, like, you're like, no, you have to turn the plane around. My son here was just cast as Chris Rock.
15: Yes.
12: In a new sitcom about Chris Rock's childhood, and they're like, yes, ma'am, sit down in that seat, or we will have you arrested.
15: We've heard crazier stories. Yeah. There's a marshal on the plane.
23: I just imagine the anxiety of you not getting a gig because you're too good looking. And you're on the plane, like, thinking, which one of these ugly fools got my job?
22: I want to say for the record, we're all on this show doing radio because we are too good looking.
12: Exactly.
22: For TV.
12: That's right.
15: 100% agree. I can see you.
22: Thank you.
15: It would simply be too much.
12: So let's move on to Abbott Elementary, the hit show. You just were nominated for the fourth time, and it's a show that looks upon its characters, who are elementary school teachers, for the most part as heroes. I imagine the show must be very popular with actual elementary school teachers. And do people come up to you on the street and thank you for that?
15: If there's a teacher within 100 yards of me, I'm gonna know. They're either going to tell me or I'll see it in their eyes.
12: Right.
15: There's a weird now, like, teacher thing that we have, but I love it. It's one of the greatest joys of my career.
12: Well, Tyler James Williams, it's a joy to talk to you. We've asked you here to play a game we're calling
23: Everybody Loves These Chrises.
12: So you starred in Everybody Hates Chris, about Chris Rock. Okay, but what about the Chrises that everybody loves, the Hollywood Chrises? Chris Hemsworth, okay. Chris Evans, and Chris Pratt. We're going to ask you three questions about those A-list actors, all named Chris. Get two right, you'll win a prize for one of our listeners. Alzo, who is Tyler playing for?
23: Diana Carlson of Sacramento, California.
12: All right.
15: All right, Diana.
12: You ready to do this?
15: Do it. Yeah.
12: Okay, here we go. In 2007, Chris Pratt, who'd go on to star in Guardians of the Galaxy, lost out the lead role in the film The Lookout. He was shocked that someone else got the part. Why? A, because the character's name was Chris Pratt. B, it was written and directed by his own mother. Or C, he put up all the money for the production as a vehicle for himself.
15: God, I want it to be C so bad. That'd be my favorite Hollywood story. I'm gonna go with A.
12: You're gonna go with A. You're right. So in the movie The Lookout, Chris Pratt lost the role of Chris Pratt to Joseph Gordon-Levitt. All right, here's your next question.
15: Good call.
12: Chris Evans went on huge success, Captain America, Knives Out, great guy, but in 1999, he played what may be, according to some, his greatest role. What was it? A, the ball-peen hammer in Tool Story. B, Odysseus, the only human character in The Muppet Odyssey. Or C, the character Tyler in the board game Mystery Date.
15: Huh. I'm not really up on my deep Chris Evans lore.
12: Sure. Well.
15: I would have prepared more had I known. I'm going to go with C.
12: You're going to go with C, the character Tyler in the board game Mystery Date. You're right again. For those who don't know, Mystery Date, it's a classic game, goes back 60 years, and you try to end up dating somebody great and not the, quote, nerd. And in the mid-90s edition, Chris was the model for Date Tyler, who surfs. There you go. All right, get this right. You get it perfect. Here we go, last one. Chris Hemsworth almost lost out on his breakout role of Thor in the Marvel movies because Marvel executives worried that fans would turn on him because of something from his past. What was it? A viral video in which he hits his thumb with a hammer and cries. B, he was a contestant on Dancing with the Stars Australia and really, really sucked. Or C, he had written an essay for the New York Review of Books talking about how stupid comic books are.
15: Yeah, that would scare the out of Marvel. Yeah, it's Let's Let It Ride.
0: You're going to go for C, yes.
12: Chris Hemsworth, Australian hunk, wrote an essay for the New York Review of Books on the... No, it was he was on Dancing with the Stars. He had been, before being found by Marvel, a celebrity on TV in Australia. He was on Dancing with the Stars and apparently was so terrible, says the Marvel executive, that all the women in his office were watching the video and laughing, and they were figuring that nobody would take him seriously as Thor. But he got the part anyway. Also, how did Tyler do in our quiz?
23: 2 out of 3 is a passing grade to me. Congratulations.
12: Well done. Tyler James Williams is up for an Emmy again for his role in Abbott Elementary. May you have as much luck there as you did here. You can stream all 5 seasons of Abbott Elementary right now. It is fabulous and heartwarming and very, very funny. Tyler, thank you so much for joining us on our show.
15: Thank you, guys.
12: In just a minute, Alzo tells you about the world's grossest dessert. In our listener limerick challenge, call 1-888-WAIT-WAIT to join us on the air. We'll be back in a minute with more of Wait, Wait, Don't Tell Me from NPR.
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23: 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From NPR and WBEZ Chicago, this is Wait, Wait, Don't Tell Me, the NPR News Quiz. I'm Alzo Slade. We're playing this week with Josh Gondelman, Hari Kondabolu, and Faith Saley. And here again is your host at the Studebaker Theater in Chicago, Illinois, Peter Sagal.
12: Thank you, Alzo. In just a minute, we check each other for limericks to prevent Rhymes disease.
24: Yes. We lost him.
12: I'm sorry, you knew what you were in for when you bought a ticket. No whining now. Anyway, it's our listener limerick challenge coming up. If you'd like to play, give us a call at 1-888-WAIT-WAIT. That's 1-888-924-8924. Right now, panel, time for more questions for you from the week's news. Faith, this week we learned about a new trend in weddings. Couples are letting guests get more involved in the big day by doing what?
18: Oh, is this betting?
12: Yes, betting on the weddings.
18: Yes.
12: The New York Times reports that many couples are making prop bets part of their weddings. Guests can bet on things like the length of the first kiss, who will cry while making a toast, what the first dance will be, but they are not allowed to make the obvious bet, how long will this marriage last?
18: That's right.
12: This totally changes, like, the role of the best man. He's going to be leaning in during the first kiss, like, we're at 2.8 seconds. Just hold on.
21: Yeah, I wouldn't. I think if that had been around when I got married, I wouldn't have even needed a registry. I would have just taken a cut off the insider trading. Yeah, exactly. I'd have been like, what song do you think is going to be the first dance? Hey, for a price, it could be.
7: The couples who do this say it's a great way to keep the guests involved throughout, and also it's the only way I could get my dad to come.
24: God, is every... Can you gamble on everything now? Isn't that what Kalshi is? Is Kalshi a thing? That's a thing, right?
7: Yeah.
24: Okay. Like, yeah. You can basically bet on anything.
7: Hey, he brought up Kalshi. I went $5 also.
21: I owe you $5 because I thought he was going to say polymarkets.
7: Faith, we know sleep is very important, of course. So if you want... Absolutely. The best night's sleep for just $57,000. You can get the world's greatest what?
22: Mattress?
7: No, not a mattress. Come on.
22: That sounds like it's bigger, more
7: No, it's actually
22: more
7: smaller than a mattress. Smaller than a mattress.
22: A pillow?
7: Yes. Pillow for just $57,000.
22: What?
7: The TaylorMade Pillow Company offers a custom-made pillow with, quote, cooling tercel cover and, quote, high-tech tailoring and a, quote, 24-carat real gold cover, which makes perfect sense to me. Whenever I see a gold bar, I say, wow, that looks so soft.
22: What is tercel?
7: Tercel, I have no idea, but it is expensive.
22: Yes, it is.
23: That was my first car.
22: Makes me sleepy.
21: Yeah, for $57,000, they better run over my head with a Toyota Tercel.
7: But remember, the rule of thumb is you don't spend more than a third of your annual income on repair.
21: Yeah, that'd be tough for me to be like, you know, I can't do this destination wedding. My net worth is tied up in pillow.
7: Hurry, the BBC is renowned for their nature documentaries. They recently came up with an amazing way to get a camera really close to a wild animal without scaring it away. They just hide the remote-controlled camera where?
24: Inside them.
7: The animal?
24: Inside the animal, like...
7: All right, I have a number of questions.
21: Good answer.
22: Survey says.
7: I'm just imagining the footage on the documentary, and David Attenborough saying, "Well, it's very dark in here. Very, very dark." Okay. That's not it.
24: Well, can I get a hint?
7: You can. It looks great. They have the look down. I don't know if they've gotten the smell down.
24: Poop.
7: Yes, poop.
24: What? No way. What?
7: The camera inside an artificial pile of dung.
24: Oh, God, a poor PA has to do that.
21: That would work so well for house keys.
7: It's true, too, yeah.
22: You're right. No, yeah. If it's artificial.
7: That's
22: no,
7: right.
22: Yeah.
7: It's called, of course, the dung cam. It's basically a giant fake poop, like you find in a joke shop, right? Except it's got an HD camera inside, and it can move. It's motorized.
21: The only thing scarier than a tick chasing after you.
7: Exactly.
22: It's like a scat attack.
7: Well, that's the thing. I mean, it says something weird about, the animal's, level of intelligence. Like, you know, the animals are like, what's that? Oh, just a giant pile of dung rolling straight towards me. No biggie.
21: These beetles are getting strong.
22: It's a bowel movement.
7: Exactly. Coming up, it's lightning fill in the blank, but first it's the game where you have to listen for the rhyme. If you'd like to play on air, call or leave a message at 1-888-WAIT-WAIT. That's 1-888-924-8924. You can see us most weeks right here at the Studebaker Theater in downtown Chicago. You can also catch us on the road. We'll be in Huber Heights, Ohio, just outside of Dayton, on September 3rd. If you want a little extra, you know, side piece, entertainment-wise, our comedy grab bag stand-up show is back. It's Wednesday, September 9th at the Den Theater here in Chicago, hosted by none other than Alzo Slade, with comedy from our panelists, special guests, and even, well, me. For tickets and information to all our live events, go to nprpresents.org. Hi, everyone. Wait, don't tell me.
2: Hi, this is Ashley calling in from Alexandria, Virginia.
7: Alexandria, Virginia, in the greater Washington area. What do you do there?
2: I'm an educator, and I lead teacher professional development.
7: Really? I gotta ask, you're an educator, a teacher. Do you watch Abbott Elementary?
2: Oh, absolutely. Love it.
7: Is it a realistic depiction of what life is like as a teacher?
2: I say so, yeah.
7: Okay, yeah. Well, Ashley, welcome to the show. Alzo Slade is going to read you three news-related limericks with the last word or phrase missing from each. If you can fill in that last word or phrase correctly in two of the limericks, you will be a winner. Ready to go?
2: Absolutely.
7: Here is your first limerick.
23: Big gourds with cold juices are swelling. so its heat relief markets are selling. Though a sweet, juicy slice would really taste nice, I cool down by just hugging a
3: melon or a buttermelon?
12: A melon, yes, absolutely. This week's hot online trend, showing up in your feeds, pictures of overheated babies in China cooling down by hugging giant melons. Winter melons. They're a kind of gourd native to Southeast Asia that is apparently great for absorbing body heat. And by happy coincidence, they tend to grow to be one baby long.
21: This has like a real, like, I don't know what the global economy is doing, but this is like a depression era.
12: Oh, I remember when I was a boy and we had no money, we didn't have any of this air conditioning. Yeah. We had to hug melons and we liked it.
21: You leave a melon at the bottom of the river till summer begins. You dig it up, you hug it.
12: All right, here is your next limerick.
23: While we still hear some high whiny tones, we're creating mosquito-free zones. The small bugs discover, we track, chase, and hover. We hunt them with really small...
3: Ooh. Phones? What? Like telephone?
12: No. They hover. We heard that word.
23: We track, chase, and hover.
12: Yeah.
23: We hunt them with really small...
3: Really small?
12: How about if I just give it to you? It's drones.
3: Drones.
12: A French startup is now taking pre-orders for the micro drone. They're tiny autonomous flying machines which use sonar to detect mosquitoes, chase them down, and then kill them by chopping them up with their propellers. And even if it doesn't work, it's going to be way more exciting to watch than a citronella candle. Now, it's not ready for market. They're putting out like a proof of concept video. It has one of their drones successfully killing a moth in midair. And really, what's a moth but a bigger, slower mosquito that was just minding its own business and never heard anything?
21: Yeah, if you really want to get into butterfly murder, it sounds like the technology is there. I don't hate mosquitoes that much that this technology should exist.
12: Really?
21: Yeah.
23: You don't hate mosquitoes?
22: I
21: do hate mosquitoes.
12: Right.
21: More than hippopotamuses?
22: Yes.
12: Wow.
22: They kill more people than any other animal.

0: If you want to try ant sorbet without having to travel to South Korea, just drop your ice cream cone on the sidewalk and wait.
1: Then that's just a honeypot because you bring in those drones. And those ants are cooked.
0: Alzo, how did Ashley do in our quiz?
2: She did good. She got 2 out of 3. That's a win for me.
0: Congratulations, Ashley. Well done. Thank you so much for playing.
3: Thanks for having me.
0: Take care. Now on to our final game, Lightning Fill in the Blank. Each of our players will have 60 seconds in which to answer as many fill-in-the-blank questions as they can. Each correct answer now worth 2 points. Alzo, can you please give us the score?
2: Of course. Hari has 3. Faith and Josh are tied up with 2.
0: Okay.
4: How is that possible?
0: So, that means Faith and Josh are tied for second. I'm going to arbitrarily choose Josh to go first. Here we go. The clock will start when I begin your first question. Fill in the blank. On Wednesday, Donald Trump signed a nuclear power deal with blank.
4: Saudi Arabia?
0: Right. Despite an initial test that was a false positive, the FDA says the cyclospora outbreak is still tied to blank from Taylor Farms.
4: Lettuce?
0: Right. This week, 2 experimental chatbot models owned by blank hacked into another company without any human prompting.
4: OpenAI?
0: Right. On Sunday, Manosphere influencer blank and his brother were arrested in Miami.
4: Andrew Tate?
0: Right. This week, a man who was caught on video getting tossed 8 feet in the air by a bison at Yellowstone said that getting thrown didn't hurt, but blank did.
4: Landing?
0: Yes.
4: Good bit.
0: For the second time this year, the average price of blank rose above $4 a gallon.
4: Gas.
0: Right. On Tuesday, astronomers in the UK discovered that blank once had underground rivers of magma.
4: Venus?
0: No, Mars. This week, a court in Alabama said that a woman who was out on bail for attempting to poison her husband may have violated the terms of her release when she blanked.
4: Poisoned him again?
0: Yes, or tried to. In 2025, Sarah Baker was arrested for attempting to poison her husband, but made bail under 2 conditions. 1, that she not make contact with her husband, and 2, that she definitely not try to poison him again. Whoops.
4: If you have to say it.
0: Yeah. Also, I think Josh did really well.
2: I think he studied this week. He got 7 right for 14 more points, total of 16.
0: All right.
2: And the lead.
0: Wow. Okay, that means that Faith is up next. Here we go, fill in the blank. On Tuesday, France became the latest country to ban blank for kids under 15.
3: Social media.
0: Right, on Monday, Donald Trump announced plans to impose a 50% blank on imports from Canada.
3: Tariff.
0: Right, this week, Tropical Storm Bertha made landfall in the U.S., prompting blank warnings across the East Coast.
3: Flood.
0: Right, after confirming 4 new cases, health officials in Delaware declared a blank outbreak.
3: Measles?
0: Right. This week, a man in Denver was arrested for breaking a window on a train and blanking.
3: Mooning people.
0: No. Well, I'm going to give it to you. He surfed naked on top of the train. Mm-hmm. Mm-hmm. According to a new study, 156 is the maximum human blank.
3: Oh, IQ.
0: No. Age.
3: Oh.
0: Despite the success of Toy Story 5, blank announced it was laying off dozens of animators.
3: Pixar.
0: Right. Doctors were surprised this week when a woman brought in with heart attack symptoms was diagnosed with blank.
3: Labor. She was in labor.
0: No, she was diagnosed with being too happy. After examining the woman, doctors say she has a rare condition called happy heart syndrome, where your body gets flooded with the natural chemicals associated with extreme emotion. The cause was her daughter's wedding 3 days earlier.
3: Oh.
0: Oh. It's a sweet story, but I'm terrified what's going to happen to her when she finally discovers the true meaning of Christmas. Also, how did Faith do on our quiz?
2: Ooh, she fell just a little short of Josh. She got 6 right for 12 more points, total of 14. Josh is still in the lead.
0: And how many, then, does Hari need to win?
2: Well, I'm the judge. Hari, how much money you got? I'll tell you. Hari needs 7 to win.
0: Ooh. All right, here we go, Hari. This is for the game on Sunday. Spain defeated Argentina to win the 2026 blank.
5: World Cup.
0: Right, on Tuesday, Pete Hegseth testified that the war with blank had cost the U.S. $37 billion.
5: Iran.
0: Right, on Thursday, the EU announced a $1 billion fine against search giant blank.
5: Google.
0: Right, this week, Andy Burnham was sworn in as the new Prime Minister of blank.
5: The UK.
0: Right, just a few summers after orca whales were spotted wearing salmon as hats, scientists have now observed whales playing a new game, blank.
5: Salmon volleyball.
0: No. Ramming into fish so hard that they explode.

0: Don't knock it till you tried it. On Monday, the American Heart Association recommended limiting blank consumption to 5 cups a day.
1: Coffee.
0: Right. In an incredibly rare feat, a woman in Australia gave birth to identical blanks.
1: Twins.
0: No, come on, that's not rare. Quadruplets.
1: Oh.
0: This week, a family from Utah on vacation in California were shocked when they noticed the picture on the wall of their Airbnb was a picture of blank.
1: Them.
0: Exactly right. According to one of the family members, quote, "We're looking at this picture, and my dad is like, that looks like me." They didn't believe him until they spotted more members of their family in the water on this beach picture around him. Apparently, the artwork came from a San Diego photographer who, quote, "takes aerial beach photos and enlarges them as artwork for vacation rentals," unquote. And that's fine, but the weird thing was, it was a picture from next summer. Alzo, how did Hari do? Did he do well enough to win?
2: Oh, man, so close, Hari. So close. You got 6 right for 12 more points. Total of 15. Josh wins with 16.
0: Coming up, our panelists predict after the Odyssey what'll be the next ancient text to be turned into a blockbuster movie. But first, let me tell you all that support for NPR comes from NPR stations and Subaru. 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Philip Gotica writes our limericks. Our public address announcer is Paul Friedman. Our ops manager is Jasira Vardak. Thanks to the staff and crew at the Studebaker Theater. BJ Liederman composed our theme. Our program is produced by Jennifer Mills, Miles Dornbos, and Lillian King. Special thanks this week to Blythe Robertson, Janie Hoffman, and Dom Banyas. Our Trojan horse is full of Peter Gwynns. Emma Choi is our vibe curator. Technical directions from Lorna White. Our CFO is Colin Miller. Our production manager is Robert Newhouse. Our senior producer is Ian Shillock. And the executive producer of Wait, Wait, Don't Tell Me is Mike Danforth. Now, panel, what will be the next ancient text made into a movie? Hari Kondabolu.
1: Oedipus Rex, with RuPaul playing Oedipus and the mother.
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0: Thank you, Alzo Slade. Thanks also to Faith Saley, Josh Gondelman, and Hari Kondabolu. Thanks to our fabulous audience at the Studebaker Theater in Chicago. Thanks to all of you for listening. Wherever you are, I'm Peter Sagal. We'll see you next week from Sonoma, California. 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
9: I was wondering why they say aces and eights are a dead man's hand when you're playing cards, because I've always played cards and I never died when I had that hand.
10: I was calling to ask you about something that my grandfather used to say, that he would tell us to take Churchill's advice. 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
11: When I travel and I hear the the local story from the tour guides. Oh, this is the source of this word. 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I never believe them.
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0: Live from NPR News in Washington, I'm Nora Rahm. Democrats in Maine today pick their choice to challenge Republican Senator Susan Collins in one of the most closely watched races this fall. It's Troy Jackson, a logger and a former president of the Maine Senate. He says this is a new day for Maine Democrats.
1: There is a place in this campaign for all of you. There is work for you in this movement. And I will spend every day now through November, earning that trust. Because today, we turn the page. Today, this becomes a general election campaign, and today, we begin the work of defeating Susan Collins in November.
0: The hastily called convention was required after the previous frontrunner, Graham Plattner, suspended his campaign earlier this month when a woman he once dated accused him of rape, which he denied. Five firefighters have now died in Colorado's disastrous wildfire season after a hospitalized crew member died of his injuries. Colorado Public Radio's Stina Sieg reports firefighters across the state continue to battle several large wildfires that have destroyed hundreds of homes and forced the evacuations of thousands of people.
2: 43-year-old Nathan Matthews of Lincoln, Nebraska, was in a group of firefighters caught by a large wildfire in late June. Though the crew opened their individual fire shelters, three died in that spot in rough terrain near the Utah border. Matthews was one of two firefighters badly injured. 2 weeks later, a pilot helping fight a different large wildfire died in a helicopter crash. Though Colorado's largest fires have significantly calmed, new blazes have continually sparked across the parched landscape. Monsoon weather is helping crews, but most of the state remains in a serious drought. For NPR News, I'm Stina Sieg in Grand Junction, Colorado.
0: India's education minister has tendered his resignation, meeting a key demand of student-led protesters who've been demonstrating across the country in the most serious challenge in years to the rule of Prime Minister Narendra Modi. NPR's Dia Hadid reports.
3: Minister Dharmendra Pradhan's resignation was met with joy among protesters. But protest leaders said students had two more demands: action against police who attacked thousands of protesters trying to march onto Parliament on Monday, and compensation to the families of students who died by suicide after learning they would have to retake a medical entry exam after the Education Ministry cancelled the results of the initial test in May, saying some questions were leaked. That leak was a trigger for these protests. With the minister's resignation, it's unclear if protest leaders will be able to maintain momentum against the government or whether this emboldens students to make more demands of the government, which tried to ignore them for weeks. Dee Hadid, NPR News.
0: This is NPR News. Belgian authorities have arrested a woman on suspicion of spying at NATO's military headquarters. She's described as a Canadian of Chinese origin who worked as an intern at the headquarters. A spokesman says there's no indication the organization's operational readiness or its tasks were adversely affected. Only about one in eight nurses in the United States is a man, but efforts to make the profession more gender neutral are taking hold, helped along by a favorable job market. NPR's Andrea Hsu reports.
4: With nurses in high demand, the University of Alabama at Birmingham has worked for years to bring more men into its nursing school. Faculty there also know that in some cases, male patients respond better to healthcare workers who look like them. Nursing student Connor Adderholt says it was seeing how nurses tended to his grandmother after a stroke that cemented his desire to become one himself.
5: It made me realize, like, this is what I want to do, like, to deal with these tough situations that people have to deal with, to be that calm in the storm.
4: Good news for students. The Labor Department projects steady job growth for nurses over the next decade, and the jobs pay well. The national median wage for registered nurses tops $90,000 a year. Andrea Hsu, NPR News.
0: Happy World Drowning Prevention Day to those who celebrate. It's held every July 25th to raise awareness that drowning deaths are preventable and to promote actions that save lives. The World Health Organization says everyone has a role to play in preventing deaths. I'm Nora Rahm, NPR News in Washington.
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7: 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I'm Grant Barrett.
8: And I'm Martha Barnett. I was charmed this week to learn that there is a German word for the electronic dashboard display on your car. You know, all those little flashing lights and different colors. It's Mäusekino. And Mäusekino translates as mouse cinema.
7: So you can just imagine the little furry guy sitting up there watching the show.
8: Yeah, you know, back, like a laser light show. There goes the speedometer. And there's
7: the mouse cinema. That's really good. How do you spell that, Mäusekino?
8: M-A-U-S-E-K-I-N-O, Mäusekino.
7: Mäusekino.
8: I just thought that was charming. And actually, there's a Hungarian word, Egermozi, which also means mouse cinema, and people are using it to describe any device that has an electronic display, like your mobile phone. So you can, you know, take your little mouse cinema and curl up with it and watch a movie.
7: Right. Yeah. You're in bed, got the blankets, you're in grub mode.
8: Yeah.
7: Right. Right. Curled up, blankets wrapped around you, warm and cozy with your mouse cinema going. That's nice.
8: I love it.
7: Well, this show is about words and language. If there's something lovely and charming you've come across in your reading or in your hearing, we'd love to hear about it. Let us know, words at waywardradio.org. 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
8: Hi there, you have a way with words.
9: Hi, this is Jordan calling from Cheyenne, Wyoming.
8: Jordan, welcome.
7: Hi, Jordan and Cheyenne. What's going on?
9: Well, I enjoy the New York Times spelling bee game where you try to make as many words out of letters as possible, out of seven letters as possible. And they curate the list of words that are acceptable. They get rid of slang and curse words and pejoratives and things like that. And I was playing the other day and the word pipped, P-I-P-P-E-D, came to mind. And it was not accepted as an answer in spelling bee. And at first I was mildly incredulous, and then I started asking the internet and doing a poll with my friends and family and found that I shouldn't be very incredulous because not very many people understood it to mean what I thought it meant. And what I've always understood it to be. Oh, well, they'd never heard of it. They weren't sure. they're like, pipped like a fruit, you know, a seed in like a lemon or something, or that was kind of what most of them were thinking of it as. Whereas I've always sort of understood it to mean getting beaten at the last moment in a race or in a game. I think of in the where I think I first heard of it, but I'm not actually sure where I first heard of it was in the race between Roger Bannister and I think it was John Landy. After they both broke the 4 mile mark, they raced each other, and I think Bannister came right at the last minute and won at the line. And I always had understood that to be, you know, Landy got pipped at the line. And so that's always how I've understood it. I've used it when I played cribbage with my daughter. She pipped me just the other night, right at the end.
7: So pipped, P-I-P-P-E-D.
9: Yeah, P-I-P-P-E-D. That's correct.
7: Are those, I don't know those runners, Landry and Bannister. Are they American runners, British runners?
9: They're British. British runners.
7: Ah.
9: Yeah.
7: Aha.
8: There you go.
7: Aha. There's a clue. All right. Here's the thing. I'm gonna lay this out for you. Okay, you're right. The New York Times spelling bee is incredible fun, not least because it allows people to moan and complain when the words that they found aren't actually accepted by the puzzle. Because as you said, it's a curated list, which means not everything is in there. And the editor, Sam Bazursky, has talked about this on the New York Times website. Somebody asked a question about why words are rejected, and he says, he uses two dictionaries. One is the Apple dictionary that's included with the Mac OS operating system, which is based on the new Oxford American Dictionary. And the other is Merriam-Webster's online dictionary. So if you look up pip and look up the definition on those two dictionaries, they both mark that meaning as British.
9: Oh, okay. Well, yeah. There you go. I wonder if it just made its way into running lexicon via the influence of the British running of the 40s, because it was a big, the mile specifically was a big thing.
7: But there's no accounting for how words get into vocabulary. All it takes is you watching one movie or documentary or a single YouTube or a book or an article, and a word from another dialect of English can just show up in your everyday speech. And so in this particular case, we know why pipped wasn't included, because it's marked as British in those dictionaries, and Sam was probably right not to include it in an American newspaper in an American puzzle.
9: Well, I don't mean to throw shade at Sam. I think he does a great job. I know he gets a lot of flack.
7: But you have to accept that part of the game is the curated list. So that is part of the game.
9: I agree completely.
7: If he included every word, first, it's an impossible task for an editor because the English language is so vast. But second, it would make it too easy. It needs to have a constrained list to make it harder.
9: Well, that's really cool. And it's interesting to think that it would have just leached into my language from osmosis, basically. That's kind of cool to think about. I wonder what other words I have hiding that maybe are not as familiar to my friends and family as they are to me.
7: They've all been judging you behind your back.
9: I'm sure you're right. Absolutely.
7: It's your cribbage language. I'm sure they've been rolling their eyes at.
9: I'm sure you're right.
7: Jordan, okay, thank you so much for your call. We appreciate it.
9: And thank you so much for having me. Have a wonderful day.
7: All right. Take care.
8: Thanks, Jordan.
7: Bye-bye.
9: Thank you. Bye.
8: 877-929-9673.
7: Hello, you have a way with words.
10: Hi, this is Caroline calling from Charlotte, North Carolina.
7: Hello, Caroline.
8: Hi, Caroline. What's going on?
10: Well, I'm hoping that you can give me a little bit of a backstory on the word vittles. I'm sure it starts with a V. It sounds like it does, but I don't know much about it. It's a word that my parents would say regarding food in sort of a joking manner. So when I was growing up, you know, after dinner, they might say, oh, those were some good vittles. The way they said it is like they were acknowledging that it was kind of a funny term or a colloquialism, but I don't really know, outside of the fact that they were referring to food, what it really means or where it comes from.
7: Vittles, V-I-T-T-L-E-S.
10: Sure.
7: Sure.
8: You never saw it spelled, huh?
10: No, certainly not.
8: And are they from North Carolina as well?
10: Yes. And my family goes back in North Carolina. I mean, I think back to like the Revolutionary War. And so I always kind of wondered if it was something that came from kind of some, you know, old timey speak, or to me, it always sounded a little Germanic. I don't know if there's something there. But I think there was a large German population who settled in the area. So I don't know, maybe I'm making that up in my own head.
8: Well, it's a wonderful word with a wonderful history. I remember my Aunt Mazo from North Carolina talking about, do you want me to cook you up a mess of vittles? It goes back to Latin, actually, the word victualis, which means nourishment or sustenance. And victualis was adapted from an older Latin word that simply means to live. So it's related to words like vitality and vitamin. And then Latin victualis passed into French, but along the way, it lost that hard C sound, so it sounded more like vitaille. And that word for nourishment, without the hard C, found its way into English. And eventually, people spelled it vittle, V-I-T-T-L-E, because that's sort of what it sounded like. It was spelled a lot of different ways when English was really irregular. And then in the 16th century, English scholars decided that this word for food should look more like the original Latin word. It should look more like victualis. And so they put the letter C back into it and started spelling it V-I-C-T-U-A-L. But the thing is that the old pronunciation was already so well established that people kept pronouncing it vittles anyway. So today, you'll see either the word vittle spelled V-I-T-T-L-E or V-I-T-T-L-E-S, vittles, and you'll also see it spelled V-I-C-T-U-A-L-S, vittles, and you look it up in the dictionary and the pronunciation is vittles for both words.
10: So I'm not crazy for not having any clue what the spelling was.
7: Not at all.
10: Okay.
8: But as you suggest, the word vittle spelled V-I-T-T-L-E, it's a little more, I mean, like your parents used it, it's a little bit, it sounds kind of rustic, and some people use it in a playful way.
10: Interesting. And I wonder why we don't, I mean, you don't hear it very often. It's kind of an old-fashioned word, it sounds like. I mean, you wouldn't hear anybody under, you know, under maybe 40 say it. And so I don't know. I wonder kind of where it went.
7: Oh, I think it's still out there. But it does, as Martha said, have that rustic, almost country feel to it, where it just kind of gets stuck in there. just get stuck in their places and they persist in those places and become attached to those places and aren't widely used. That's all. Mm-hmm. You know, you're just not going to hear that used in maybe the urban areas or in the among the most effete groups of people.
10: Well, I won't claim to socialize with the most elite groups, but I do live in a city and I'm going to do my best to bring it back.
7: Yeah,
10: we're going to save littles in every restaurant.
7: Open a restaurant, make it the classiest place in town, and call it Vittles.
8: Well, and Caroline, I'm going to offer you a strategy as well. There is a book by my dear friend Ronnie Lundy, who lives outside Asheville, and she's written this book called Vittles, An Appalachian Journey with Recipes, and it's spelled V-I-C-T-U-A-L-S, Vittles, and it's a love letter to the cuisine and the folkways and the foodways and the history and language of Appalachia. It won not one, but two James Beard Awards, so it's this gorgeous book, and I think if you want to celebrate Vittles, that's a great way to do it.
10: I love that recommendation. Well, within North Carolina, my family goes back through Appalachia and outside of Asheville. So there you go. I'll buy it for a few reasons.
8: Yeah, you got to get this book, Vittles by Ronnie Lundy.
7: Caroline, thank you so much for sharing this with us.
10: Thank you. That was really interesting. I appreciate it.
7: Take care now.
10: Thank you. Bye.
7: Bye-bye.
8: Bye-bye.
7: Well, you can go crazy with us as we talk about the language, whatever's on your mind, 877-929-9673, or email words at waywardradio.org.
8: In Japanese, the word sakura means cherry blossom, and I've become particularly fond of sakura fubuki, which means cherry blossom snowstorm. Isn't that gorgeous?
7: Oh, that's lovely. Does that mean when they fall or when they all bloom at once?
8: I think it's when they're all blooming at once and the wind blows through them and they just kind of look like a snowstorm.
7: Oh, yeah. So they're just gently waving in the breeze. Oh, that's nice. And the smell. I can just smell it. Oh, that's very good. You find the best words, Martha. We have the best words.
8: Share your words with us, words at waywardradio.org. More about what you say and why you say it. Stick around for more of Away with Words.

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4: You're listening to Away with Words, the show about language and how we use it. I'm Martha Barnett.
5: And I'm Grant Barrett. And hey, there he is. It's John Chinesky, our quiz guy. Hi, John.
4: Hi, John.
6: Hi, Grant. Hi, Martha. You know, I got to tell you guys, I think you'll like this one. I'm terrible at remembering adages and proverbs. I always get the last word wrong. Mm. Luckily, I can usually remember the cadence and the rhyme. Mm-hmm. For example, there's this old German proverb, "A clear conscience is a soft willow." Wait, that's not quite right. It's a clear conscience is a soft willow. No, it's not willow. It rhymes with will. That's right. A clear conscience is a soft pillow. Yes.
5: Okay.
6: I like that. I also like a soft pillow. Well, who doesn't? So it's with clear conscience that I share with you these proverbs from around the world. Remember, the last word is wrong. The appropriate word will rhyme with it. Here we go. Here's an Irish proverb. A drink precedes a glory.
4: A drink precedes a story. Mm-hmm.
6: Yes, that's right. That's what it is. Here, let me make a note of that to myself. Very good. A drink precedes a story. Thankfully. I love that. An Irish proverb, a friend's eye is a good clearer.
5: Steerer?
4: A friend's eye is a good mirror.
6: Yes, a friend's eye is a good mirror. Martha, you're good at proverbs. That's good. How about this German proverb? A teacher is better than two crooks.
4: Better than two books?
6: Yes, a teacher is better than two books. A Yiddish proverb. All things grow with time except beef.
4: Grief?
6: Yes, all things grow with time except grief. Nice, nicely done. How about this African proverb? Do not look where you fell, but where you crept.
4: Tripped?
6: Yes. Mm. No, try it again. It's close.
4: Do not look where you fell, but where you tripped? It's not that?
6: Not exactly tripped.
4: Slipped.
6: Yes. Do not look where you fell, but where you slipped.
4: I
6: very
4: like
6: nice.
4: That.
6: Here's an English proverb. He that seeks trouble never kisses.
5: No, never misses.
4: Misses.
6: That's right. The German proverb. He who has burnt his mouth always blows his droop.
4: Soup?
6: Yes. And finally, an Irish proverb. Sweet is the wine, but sour is the claimant.
4: Sweet is the wine, but sour is the payment.
6: Yes, sweet is the wine, but sour is the payment.
5: Nice.
6: Very good.
4: Well, thank you, John.
6: Thank you, Martha. Thank you, Grant.
4: And if you'd like to talk with us about any aspect of language at all, you can always give us a call at 877-929-9673 or send an email to words@waywardradio.org.
7: Hello, you have a way with words.
8: Hello, this is Cindy Evans from Henderson, Kentucky.
7: Hi, Cindy. Welcome to the show.
8: Thank you. I'm so glad to be here.
4: What would you like to talk with us about today, Cindy?
8: I was married and then divorced, and the second wife is the nicest person you could ever hope to meet, and she has been a good stepmother to my sons. I don't think they even call her stepmother. It's just, I would like to have a word to call her that doesn't say, she is the wife of my ex-husband, or I don't know how else to put it.
4: Well, that's really great that you have a great relationship with the woman who married your ex-husband, right?
8: Yes.
7: Something besides her name.
8: Something that says my something.
7: Okay.
8: Like you would say my sister-in-law, but she's not my sister-in-law.
7: A relationship term.
8: Yes.
4: Well, you mentioned sister-in-law. What about sister-outlaw?
8: I've thought of that.
4: Did you?
8: Yes. And actually, I sometimes call my former in-laws my outlaws. But
7: yeah, that's a common story. One. Lots of people call their former in-laws their outlaws. You know, we talked about this a long time ago on the show, Martha, and we had a lot of responses then. A number of people said to use the term ex-in-law or wife-in-law. Mm-hmm. Do either of those sound like something to you?
8: Wife-in-law sounds horrible.
7: So what about just explaining the relationship in full and using her name, and from then on out, you can use her name?
8: Well, that's all right for the long term, but in the immediate moment, I'd like just a, she is my da-da-da-da.
7: Right, okay.
4: Right, you want something convenient.
7: Some people use it, refer to them by the relationship they have with the shared children. They'll say, my son's stepmother, for example.
8: Yes.
7: Something like that. Some people will say stepwife. No? None of these working for you?
8: None of these are working for me. I know you have a broad audience. I thought maybe somebody would generate
7: Well, Cindy, what we're going to do is we're going to put the cherries and berries on the roof and turn on the sirens and put out the alert for everyone to tell us what do they call the new spouse of their ex-spouse if they have a good relationship with them. You know, what do you call your ex-husband's new wife that you really love, or your ex-wife's new husband that you really like to pal around with?
8: Yes. Thank you so
7: All right. Take care of yourself, and thanks for sharing.
8: You too. Bye-bye.
7: Bye-bye.
4: Bye, Cindy. Send us an email and tell us. words@waywardradio.org. Grant, remember the call with Anne and her daughter, Amina? They called about the word jinx and that little game that you play when two people accidentally say the same thing simultaneously.
7: Oh, yeah. Sometimes you you count and then say that you owe each other something, or the other person owes you something, like a Coke or a coconut. And sometimes there's wishing involved or maybe hooking pinky fingers. So what, you've got an update? There's something new in the Jinx universe?
4: There is. We got a voicemail from Sarah Krug, who grew up in central Kansas, and she said that when she was growing up, they had a much more elaborate version. It went, Jinx, buy me a Coke, inky, pinky, stinky, winky, flush it down the toilet sinky, allay, who, King of France, wet his pants, right in the middle of the ballroom dance, na na na na na na na na na na na na na.
7: That's a mix of so many different childhood rhymes and songs. You could just break that down. There's like an etymological history there.
4: There are different versions of this. I started looking around on the internet, and there are versions of this that
7: I think there's a doctorate in there. For the right scholar.
4: Well, I needed something to do on Thursday nights. Now I have something.
7: We'd love childhood rhymes, whether your childhood was yesterday or not quite yesterday. Reach us from anywhere in the world. Find out how at waywardradio.org/contact.
4: Hello, you have a way with words.
9: Hi, yeah. This is Anthony from Jackson Hole, Wyoming. And I was calling in wondering about an expression.
4: Great. What is it?
9: The expression is won by a landslide. And there's people who talk around here about that coming from two different towns in this area that they were trying to develop and put money into. And it seemed kind of like a convenient answer, like it came from around this area between Kelly and Jackson Hole. So I kind of wanted to get to the bottom if that's just what they tell tourists and I believe them, or if there's something more to that.
7: Oh, I love these kinds of stories. When I travel and I hear the local story from the tour guides, this is the source of this word, it comes from our town, I never believe them. It's almost always wrong. Do you know this story? Do you know the story about supposedly why they claim win by a landslide comes from that part of Wyoming?
9: So, yeah, supposedly the story I've heard was that there's a lake, Live Lake, That's out in Kelly in the Grovant Mountain Range, kind of right across from the Tetons. There's a big river that ran through there, the Grovant River, and they decided to put a bunch of money into developing that because it made sense. There was a main road there, there was a river, and then after the town bought a bunch of property, then a landslide happened and it dammed up the river, created this big lake, and flooded this whole town. So then they said, well, I guess Jackson it is, instead of going to Kelly. So then the expression was, well, Jackson won by a landslide, meaning, like, I guess that's their only alternative. So that's what people say, is that that landslide caused Jackson to win funding and things like that.
7: Yeah, so the competition was which one would become the county seat of Teton County, right? Would it be Kelly or Jackson?
9: Yes.
7: And Jackson won the county seat honor.
9: Yes.
7: And now that landslide, according to what I've read, was huge. This was 1927. It was 50 million tons of rock, soil, and plants. And it made Slide Lake. So we're talking a huge landslide that dammed the Grovant River. It was massive, and then that dam broke, and there was an 8-foot wall of water and a flood that just wiped Kelly basically off the map.
9: There's still trees poking out of the top of the lake. You can see the tops of pine trees in the lake. So, in the slide you can see.
7: There's a great description of it on the Wyoming Historical Society website, if you want to look at that. But no, that is not the origin of one by a landslide. And the main reason we know that is that the idea of a landslide as some kind of political victory or some kind of figurative victory between two opponents appears much earlier. It appears in the 1850s, which is well before that took place.
4: So you were right to be suspicious.
7: Yeah, you were right to be suspicious. In the geological sense, a landslide appears in the 1820s, but there's an earlier term which was used long before landslide, and that was land slip, and that goes back well into the 1600s.
9: Oh, okay. Well, that's great. Well, thank you so much for answering my question. I appreciate you guys looking into that.
4: Yeah. Thanks for calling.
7: Our pleasure. Thanks, Anthony. Take care.
9: Okay. Have a good one. Bye-bye. Thanks.
4: Bye-bye. Is there a word or phrase that's puzzled you? Call us, 877-929-9673.
7: Hello, you have a way with words.
10: Hi, this is Emma calling from East Hampton, Massachusetts.
7: East Hampton, Massachusetts. Welcome to the show, Emma.
4: Hi, Emma.
10: Thank you. Hi, nice to meet you both.
4: Nice to meet you. What's up?
10: Well, my wife and I were driving back from a road trip to coastal Maine the other weekend.
4: Nice.
10: And yeah, it was beautiful, very wintry. And I was trying to say that I recommended something, but I used the word vouch. And I realized that's actually not, I can't describe this recommendation. I wouldn't vouch for it, but I would recommend it. And it occurred to me it's such a strange thing to say. I'm not sure exactly what I'm saying when I'm using it. Like, it's almost as though you're suggesting that you'd like put yourself in place of something. And I wanted to know, the origins of that. Whether it had maybe a labor history or if it went back like to medieval knighthood or something.
4: Well, you're right that vouch goes way, way back in English, all the way back to the 14th century, where it was used as a transitive verb that meant to summon into court to prove a title. That is, you would summon somebody into court to prove that that person owned the property that they were selling. And so it was this legal term involving calling somebody in to provide evidence. It came into English via Old French. There was a word that meant to call or summon. And both that word in Old French and English, vouch, come from Latin, vocare, which means to call. And that's the source of words like vocal and vocation, like your vocation is literally your calling. Mm-hmm. So if you vouched someone, you call them into court. And over time, it became used with the word for. You know, I'll vouch for her. I'll guarantee that she's who she says she is. So, yeah, it's an odd word, but you find a slight difference between that and what was the word, recommend?
10: Yes.
4: Can you talk a little more about that?
10: Well, honestly, I was racking my brain. I can't remember the exact thing I was comparing it to, but it was something that I would recommend and wouldn't vouch for. So I think maybe like...
11: Oh, that's interesting.
10: And it made me realize, yeah, that maybe vouch is a little bit stronger than recommend, and you're putting your own reputation at stake.
11: That's interesting. Well, that would fit with its early sense.
7: Yeah, I like that. So there's a range of how willing you are to put your word on the line.
10: Yeah. And I love that. So it's funny because my wife and I are both lawyers, so it kind of is hilarious that ended up being a legal term.
7: So yeah, hair splitting is in your history.
11: These are the kinds of conversations you have on the road then.
7: I like
10: it. So what's the difference between the part where you're calling someone into court and you vouch someone by like actively making them come to the legal field, and then the part where they actually like the vouch for like bringing someone, like how did you get on the same side of the V, if that makes sense? How did you get on the same team?
7: Yeah, so in the legal sense, to prove that somebody owned land, you literally would have somebody show up and saying, yes, I can verify that Martha does indeed own these acres that she says she owns, because I was there when they were bequeathed to her by her mother, blah, blah, blah. So that's part of the legal vouching process, was witnesses coming to say it, because you might have a whole body of people who couldn't read and write. So the word of your neighbors or the word of your community was as important as paper. So that's why vouching really mattered.
10: I would call them as my witness because I believe in this.
7: Yeah, calling. Yeah, that was like Martha was saying.
11: Yeah.
7: So that vocare, it's funny how often it shows up, and vocal, of course, and evoke, call to mind, or convoke, call together, provoke, to call forth. I love the hair splitting that you do. It's very much what we do as linguists.
10: Well, thank you. This is fascinating.
7: Yeah, it is. Emma, thank you so much for your call. Call us again sometime when you've had this road discussion.
10: Okay, well, I love your show. I really appreciate being on, so thank you.
7: Thank you so much. We appreciate it. Take care of yourself and be well.
11: Thanks for calling.
7: Bye-bye.
11: And come to think of it, the word voucher followed a somewhat similar path. Originally, voucher was a legal term that meant the calling of a person into court to warrant the title to a property. And then in the 17th century, it was used as evidence of a transaction, a business receipt. And now it's a document that you can exchange for goods or services, like school vouchers, for example.
7: Mm-hmm. Yeah, exactly. Every time I think about it, I'm amazed. I never stop being amazed the fact that this history of this language persists. This Latin shows up again and again in our everyday language. It's astonishing that something should have such endurance.
11: Indeed.
7: You talked about vocare, meaning call, having, and it does have all this history and language, but it doesn't give us the word call. And you can call us 877-929-9673.
11: Here's a tweet from writer Ian Bogust that I think you'll appreciate. He's suggesting the name for a bar. And he says, a bar called the copy desk, where they offer an alternative to your drink order, and you get kind of really upset for a second, but then realize, no, that's in fact a better order.
7: Oh, that makes sense, because at a newspaper or a print publication, the copy desk is where you submit your story for editing, and you get it back, and you realize they've changed it, and you're upset, and you're like, oh, wait, this is a better story, and I'm going to look great when this goes to print, because my name is on it, and theirs isn't.
11: Exactly. I mean, a good editor is worth their weight in gold.
7: Absolutely. And they don't get credit. You get the credit. They're just like, in tiny print on the masthead, a masthead page somewhere. Mm-hmm.
11: So shout out to copy editors.
7: 877-929-9673, words@waywardradio.org.
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5: You're listening to Away with Words, the show about language and how we use it. I'm Grant Barrett.
6: And I'm Martha Barnett. If you pull down an English dictionary from the shelf, it's a fairly simple matter to look up a word. You know that words starting with A are going to be at the beginning, and words that start with Z are going to be at the end. And if a word shares the same initial letters as another word, like, say, the words production and progress, you just keep looking letter by letter from left to right until you find what you want. And that's simple. All you had to do to understand the system was learn your ABCs, just 26 letters. Using a Chinese dictionary, though, is quite different. A Chinese character is a unit of meaning. It's roughly equivalent to a word. And to look up a Chinese character, you pull down that dictionary, and you first either go to the front or the back of the book, where there's a table that lists the particular components of Chinese characters. And these components of strokes are called radicals. There are 214 of those, and assigned to each radical is a number. And you follow that number to another table, and you find all the characters that contain that radical, and there can be as many as 64. And then once you find the character you want in this table, now you have the page number in the actual dictionary itself. So you turn to that page, and you hunt until you find the character and the definition. So it's a lot more complicated. Or consider typewriters. The first QWERTY typewriters were marketed in the United States in the early 1870s, and these were portable and relatively easy to use. But the first Chinese typewriter, which was invented a few decades later, looked like a small table with this huge flat disk containing more than 4,000 commonly used characters arranged in concentric rings. And you would use one hand to rotate the disk and use a long, thin pointer to select the character you want, and you use the other hand to position the carriage that holds the paper underneath. All of which means that a century ago, China faced a huge challenge. How do you adapt this magnificent Chinese script into modern technology? How do you reinvent the Chinese language so that you can more easily use things like computers? It's a fascinating story, and it's told in a new book called Kingdom of Characters: The Language Revolution That Made China Modern. It's by Jing Su, and she's a professor of East Asian languages at Yale. And she's written a history of this massive technological transformation in China. And she also writes about this colorful assortment of innovators through the years who were passionate about the Chinese language and about reinventing it for the modern age. It's a fascinating read, Grant.
5: Yeah, it sounds fascinating. Wow, it took so many brilliant, bright people to sort that out, to take this sophisticated script and put it into our computers and to make it possible to produce all these great books and beautiful text and newspapers and so forth.
6: Well, speaking of great books, this one is called Kingdom of Characters, The Language Revolution That Made China Modern, and it's by Jing Su, that's J-I-N-G-T-S-U.
5: We'll list this book and all of our book recommendations on our website at waywardradio.org. 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
6: Hello, you have a way with words.
7: How are you doing? This is Artie from New Bern.
5: Hi, Artie from New Bern, North Carolina.
7: Correct.
6: Welcome to the show, Artie. What's on your mind?
7: I was wondering why they say aces and eights are a dead man's hand when you're playing cards, because I've always played cards and I never died when I had that hand.
6: Well, that's good.
5: It's good. Yeah, here you are with us. You don't sound dead. So why do we call aces and eights, a pair of aces and pair of eights, a dead man's hand in poker? Well, there's some wild stories connected to this, and a couple of legends seem to have collided. But I think I can untangle these for you if you want to hear this. A lot of folks immediately think of Wild Bill Hickok. Wild Bill was supposedly killed at a poker table in 1876 in Deadwood in the Dakota Territory. And the legend has it that the poker hand he was holding was two pair, a pair of aces and a pair of eights, when he was shot in the back. And the legend goes that supposedly that's where we get the expression dead man's hand. Most people who play poker today will say that it means aces and eights, usually the black suits. However, it looks like it's just a legend because, for one thing, there are no contemporary records from the time, 1876, at all about what hand he was holding. We have some stories from later of people who were souvenir hunting or making myths or, you know, doing get-rich storytelling, trying to make, you know, a buck off of telling stories they invented about the cards, or producing cards supposedly from the scene that they were trying to sell for a lot of money. And the two-pair story about aces and eights doesn't appear until more than 50 years after Wild Bill died. The story appears in 1926. That's a long time between his death and for the story of the aces and eights to show up. And for another thing, Dead Man's Hand has referred to a lot of different cards. It has referred to any two pair, or three jacks and a pair of tens, or full jacks and red sevens, or red eights, and a wide variety of other hands. So even if it was about Wild Bill's cards, why would they change? So it's probably not about Wild Bill Hickok, even though the legend is pretty nice, and it'd be cool if it was about Wild Bill.
7: Now I learned something. Thank you.
5: Yeah, but usually these days it means two black aces and two black eights.
7: It's nice talking to you. I learned something.
5: Thanks, Artie. Don't spend too much at the tables, all right?
7: Okay. Have a nice weekend.
5: Yeah, you too. Be well.
6: Bye, Artie.
5: Well, we'll be your Huckleberry. Give us a call, 877-929-9673. 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
6: Hello, you have a way with words.
8: Who am I speaking to? It's Irv Teitelbaum from Montreal.
6: Hi, Irv. This is Martha.
5: And this is Grant. Welcome to the show.
8: English-speaking Montrealers my entire life have never used the word, I've got a few errands to do. It's messages. It's always, I've got to go out and do some messages, and then we can deal with the issues at hand. And I never really got anyone who understood why this was a typical English-speaking Montreal peccadillo, let's say. And a few weeks ago found a paragraph in a novel by Tana French, who is an Irish writer, and the messages appears in her book, and the character in the book says, what does that mean? And the response was, oh, it's just some, I've got to pick up some things at the supermarket. Now, that doesn't quite explain it. And I'm thrilled that you guys are going to fill me in.
5: So you're saying in Montreal, it's typical for people to say, I'm going to do some messages, and they mean they're going to go to the shops or run some errands.
8: Precisely.
5: Okay. I did not know that. I didn't know that it was a common thing on this side of the Atlantic. But I do know something about it on the other side of the Atlantic, and it's not just in Ireland, but the Scots and the Welsh even may use it, particularly the Scots. And what's happened here is the oldest meaning of errand, E-R-R-A-N-D, is message or news or tidings, because what it meant was a verbal message that a runner or a messenger was to repeat word for word to the recipient. So the errand was the message. That was what an errand was. It was delivering a message. And so it's an ancient word as far back as the year 890 AD. That is some old, old English. and similar meanings can be found in other Germanic languages, like Old Icelandic. So in modern Scots, for example, you go the messages, not go do the messages, but just go the messages, meaning you do the shopping. And so if someone comes back from the shops, Scott might say, show us the messages, meaning show me what you bought. And a shopping bag might be called a message bag. And one interesting thing in Ireland and Scotland, doing messages may more often mean shopping for someone else rather than for yourself. And because of the settlement of Scots and Irish in the New World in the Caribbean, you may also hear messages used this way in English-speaking parts of the Caribbean.
6: How about that, Irv?
8: That's absolutely fascinating.
5: But, you know, there's another layer to this which is significant in Montreal because of the French-speaking history there. There is an old French expression, faire une commission, which has two possible translations, either to do an errand or to deliver a message. Faire des commissions would be to run errands or deliver messages. So you see that someone who didn't understand French or English equally well might mistranslate it into English. So it could either be translated as run an errand or deliver a message. So I wonder if in Montreal, if there isn't a second thing happening there.

0: amount of immigration into Montreal from Ireland. So that may have, and of course, the Scots were always pretty big on Montreal in that era. Of course, things have changed, but very, very interesting, and I thank you.
1: Yeah, our pleasure. Thanks, Irv, and call us again sometime. Where I love hearing from Montreal, because it is such a, I love it when two cultures and two languages rub up against each other and lend each other different parts of their languages. And that's where you get the most exciting things happening. So Montreal is just this perfect little pot of soup where we like to take samples from time to time.
0: Well, thank you for explaining it.
1: All right. Take care now and be well.
0: You too. Bye-bye.
1: All right, bye-bye.
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1: Hello, you have a way with words.
3: Hi, this is Madison calling from Wilmington, North Carolina.
1: Hello, Madison. Welcome to the show.
3: Well, I was calling to ask you about something that my my grandfather used to say, which is that he would tell us to take Churchill's advice, and I wanted to see what I could learn about that phrase.
2: Take Churchill's advice?
1: Oh, boy. Churchill had lots of advice, some of it good, some of it rascally. What was it?
3: So when he would tell us that, we knew that he was basically telling us to go try to use the bathroom while you have the chance. Churchill's advice says go to the bathroom every chance that you get. So, like, if you're on a road trip and you're stopping for gas and you're like, well, I don't really have to go right now, but, you know, I may as well take Churchill's advice since we're here, or something like that, you know?
1: Yeah, yeah. Why would Churchill say that?
3: I have no idea. Like you said, Churchill was known for saying a lot of wacky things. So I was just wondering, like, is that something, like, do other people say that? Is that something that, you know, where would he have gotten that from? Is that something his family or he made up? Because I've never heard anybody or run into anybody else who knows what that means.
2: First of all, Madison, I would say that's excellent advice, wouldn't you?
3: Yeah, you know, it does come in handy.
2: Right? Carpe PM. but it didn't come from Churchill, as you might have suspected.
3: Okay.
2: There is a quotation floating around that a lot of people repeat that goes something like, never pass up the chance to sit down or go to the bathroom. And it often gets attributed to Churchill, but it's sort of like one of those memes that go around the internet, like, you know, you see a picture of Abraham Lincoln, which says, don't believe everything you read on the internet, you know, and
3: right.
2: He's the source of that quote. So that's not advice from Churchill, but there is a bit more to that story, isn't there, Grant?
1: Yeah, there really is. There was a contemporary of Churchill, one of the biggest scandals of the age in the late 1940s, was when the King of England abdicated the throne to marry the American Wallace Simpson, who had been divorced twice. And Edward wrote a book that was first serialized in newspapers across the English-speaking world. And in that book and in those serialized articles in the newspapers, he uses an expression that's very similar to that. He says, perhaps one of the only positive pieces of advice that I was ever given was that supplied by an old courtier who observed, only two rules really count. Never miss an opportunity to relieve yourself. Never miss a chance to sit down and rest your feet. And this was from his book called A King's Story, 1951. And at that point, he was no longer king. He was his official title was the Duke of Windsor. And there's a British scholar called Nigel Rees, who for a very long time has been researching quotations. He has a fantastic newsletter called Quote Unquote and a great website by the same name. And Nigel Rees believes that it may go back even further among the royals, the royal families. He thinks it may have been said by the very first Duke of Wellington, Arthur Wellesley, as always make

0: take water when you can. Because it's attributed to that first Duke of Wellington, but I don't have a date on that. But it is possible that instead of Churchill, it comes from other British august figures of note.
1: Who have to make lots of public appearances. I mean, this makes sense to me.
0: Yeah. Yeah, you're always being shuttled around from important event to important event, and people always wanting to catch your eye or catch your arm and, you know, talk to you, and they forget that you have very human needs that are private, that don't involve other people.
2: Well, that makes sense.
0: Madison, thank you so much for calling today. And it doesn't matter that your grandpa didn't get it quite right. It was still really good advice to pass along to you.
2: It is. And you know, he had a lot of good advice. Thank you for letting me ask about that. That was a lot of fun.
0: Yeah, it was. All right,
1: thanks.
0: Take care.
1: Calling.
0: Call us again sometime.
2: Bye.
0: Take care.
1: Bye-bye.
0: And you know, if there's a famous saying or quotation that you've been repeating for years and now you're wondering, do I have that right? Is that really the person who said it? 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
1: 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I'm Martha Barnett.
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2: From WBZ Chicago, it's This American Life. I'm Ira Glass. Okay, so maybe you saw in the news that Defense Secretary Pete Hegseth has ordered everybody in the armed services over 30 years old to have their testosterone levels tested. That's men and women both. And then anybody who wants to get special shots to get a testosterone boost, they can get them. Goal here? Hegseth's social media post about this was titled, "The High T, High Testosterone, Department of War." And maybe you saw people had all kinds of reactions to this, including lots of people joking about how Hegseth was suddenly embracing gender-affirming care. I personally had a strong reaction to the idea of testing everybody's testosterone levels in a workplace, which was, I've lived through that. Here, at my job, at This American Life, we did that. Back in 2002, we did a show where we talked about testosterone and the personality traits that supposedly go along with higher testosterone levels. And as part of that show, all of us on staff got our testosterone levels tested to see who had the highest. And then before the results came back, we all sat down and discussed who we thought might have the highest, and then we revealed the results. Anyway, today, as a cautionary tale to the men and women of the armed services about what it's like for an entire workplace to test their testosterone, we are rerunning that old show. Our staff experiment, you'll hear, comes up a little ways into the show. It's Act Two. But the original episode started with one of our producers at the time, Alex Bloomberg, joining me in the studio to explain why we took up the subject in the first place back in 2002. Hello, Ira. Alex?
3: Yes.
2: What's the reason for this week's show?
3: Well, I've been thinking about that. And for me, the reason for today's program goes back to a book I read when I was 15 called The Women's Room. Maybe people listening will remember The Women's Room. It was a sort of a seminal feminist novel from the 70s. And I first came across the Women's Room when I was digging through my parents' bookshelves looking for porn. You know, books with naughty parts in them. Like Fear of Flying. And so I picked it up and I read it.
2: Because the word women was in the title.
3: In lipstick, probably. Or maybe not. Yes. It's incredibly polemical. Like, it describes basically a group of women sort of going from the 50s through the 60s. And they sort of all suffer at the hands of the various men in their lives. And, you know, there's constantly, you know, there's like, you know, women are slowly being driven crazy by their husband's incessant criticism, or they're being called ugly after they get mastectomies, or they're being stifled by their husband's emotional shallowness. And
2: I noticed you happen to have brought into the studio with you today a copy of The Women's Room.
3: Yeah, well, I recently reread it just to see. For example, I sort of bookmarked a couple of these things. You know, on page 198, the narrator comes in and she says, you know, "You think I hate men. I guess I do." And then a little bit further down, she says, "My feelings about men are the result of my experience. I have little sympathy for them. Like a Jew just released from Dachau, I watched the handsome young Nazi soldier fall writhing to the ground with a bullet in his stomach. And I look briefly and walk on. I don't even need to shrug. I simply don't care." And then a little bit later, "My hatred is learned from experience. That is not prejudice. I wish it were prejudice. Then, perhaps, I could unlearn it." There's not very much pornographic about that. It's an incredibly strange thing to read this book at that age, because at that age, I felt like, you know, there's one other woman who sort of comes into play at this point, and that's I probably shouldn't say her name. Let's just call her, you know, let's just call her Kelly. And she was like in eighth grade with me, and she sat two rows away from me. And I remember one time, like, sitting in homeroom with her and seeing like the her button-down shirt was open a little bit, and I could catch the bare sliver of her little training bra, and it was like perhaps the most desire I've ever felt in my life, maybe. I mean, it was all consuming, and I couldn't concentrate for the rest of the day. I remember it to this day. And so at the time I was reading this book, I felt like, oh my God, this is I could see myself becoming the people that she was describing, the men she was describing, and it was really terrifying. My testosterone and how it affects me and how I react to it, I think about on a daily basis all the time. It often feels like there's something in my body giving me instructions that I probably shouldn't follow.
2: Okay, which brings us to today's program. A while back, Alex tried to convince all of us who work on the radio show that we should do an entire program about testosterone. And I have to say, none of us were really buying it, especially the women, who found the subject dull, even though, as Alex tried to point out to them, women have testosterone, and it affects them pretty much exactly the same way that it affects men. I think all of us were fearing a kind of men are from Mars, women are from Venus sort of thing, how hormones make men be all aggressive and women all non-aggressive in very stereotyped ways, which all seem kind of reductionistic and dumbheaded. And then Alex started reading and calling people. And one of the people that he called was this guy who wrote an article for GQ magazine about what happened to him when, because of medical reasons, he stopped producing testosterone. And for 4 months, he lived without testosterone before they caught the problem. And the way he described living without testosterone was really incredible.
4: Everything that I identify as being me, my ambition, my interest in things, my sense of humor, the inflection in my voice, I mean, the quality of my speech even changed in the time that I was without a lot of the hormone. So, yes, the introduction of testosterone returned everything. There were things that I find offensive about my own personality that were disconnected then, you know, and it was nice to be without them. Envy, the desire to judge itself, you know. I approached people with a humility that I had never displayed before. I grew up in a culture, like all of us, that divides the soul from the body, and that is your singleness, that is your uniqueness. And then I go through this experience where I have small amounts of a bodily chemical removed and then reintroduced, and it changes everything I know as myself. And it violates the sanctity of that understanding, you know? And that's humbling. And it's terrifying.
2: I think when it comes to this stuff, most of us do not know what to believe. We're caught between thinking that our hormones and body chemistry can determine so much about our personalities, and wanting to believe that they don't. And so, today on our program, we bring you 4 stories exploring that question. How much does testosterone determine? Like one of our show, Infinite Gent, someone gets pumped up with several times the amount of testosterone that most men have and describes some surprising changes. Act 2, contest, osterone. In that act, at Alex's suggestion, All of us on the staff of this radio program decide to find out who has the most and who has the least testosterone with lab tests to see how the levels match with our personality traits. An exercise, I have to say, most of us at this point would not recommend that you try at your workplace or with your friends. Hack 3, Life at Zero, in which we hear about what it means to lose all your testosterone. Hack 4, Learning to Shut Up. In that act, a mother asks her teenage son all her questions about what it means to be a boy, which is, of course, exactly the sort of thing you do not want your mother asking you on tape at 15. Stay with us.
5: 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However, kids benefited substantially.
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2: It's This American Life, Act One, Infinite Gent. So what exactly does an injection of testosterone do to you? What kind of changes do you feel? Back in 2002, when we first broadcast today's show, our producer Alex Bloomberg talked with Griffin Hansberry about that experience. Griffin got massive testosterone shots as part of transitioning from female to male, which Griffin did after he got out of college. I should say that because it's been over 20 years since this interview happened, you might notice some ideas about gender and some language that are of its time. Also, a quick heads up to listeners that the interview acknowledges the existence of sex and sexual desire.
9: I went to Bryn Mawr College, which is a women's college, and chose a women's college because I strongly identified as a woman at the time, as a feminist, and as a dyke. I had my leather biker jacket and my big leather belt and my black t-shirts and my Doc Marten boots, you know, my combat boots. And that felt pretty comfortable for a while. And then my sophomore year in college, I was lying in bed with my girlfriend. I don't know if we were talking or what it was. And it just sort of hit me like a bolt of lightning, as they say. And I just knew that I had to change my body. So I started doing the research on it. And the only way to do that was to take testosterone. My first injection was a pretty large one of 2 cc's of 200 milligram strength depotestosterone, which is a fairly high amount. To give you a sense of how much that is, the average amount of testosterone in an average male body is between 300 and 1,000 nanograms per deciliter of blood. Mm-hmm. After that shot, and after an average shot, my testosterone levels go up to over 2,000 nanograms per deciliter, so that I have the testosterone of two high testosterone men in my body at once.
3: You have the testosterone of two linebackers.
9: Exactly.
3: Yeah.
9: Exactly. That's a lot. It's a lot of tea. And what's amazing about it is how instantaneous it is, that it happens within a few days, really. The world just, you know, changes.
3: What were some of the changes that you didn't expect?
9: The most overwhelming feeling is the incredible increase in libido and change in the way that I perceived women and the way I thought about sex. Before testosterone, I would be riding the subway, which is the traditional hotbed of lust in the city, and I would see a woman on the subway, and I would think, you know, she's attractive, I'd like to meet her, you know, what's that book she's reading? I could talk to her. This is what I would say. There would be a narrative. There would be this stream of language. It would be very verbal. After testosterone, there was no narrative. There was no language whatsoever. It was just I would see a woman who was attractive or not attractive. She might have an attractive quality, you know, nice ankles or something, and the rest of her would be fairly unappealing to me. But that was enough to basically just flood my mind with aggressive pornographic images, just one after another. It was like being in a pornographic movie house, you know, in my mind. And I couldn't turn it off. I mean, I could not turn it off. Everything I looked at, everything I touched turned to sex. I was an editorial assistant, and I would be standing at the Xerox machine, and this big, shuddering, warm, inanimate object would just drive me crazy. It was very, very erotic to me.
2: The Xerox machine.
9: The Xerox machine, you know, or a car. I would see, I remember walking up Fifth Avenue one day, and this red convertible went by. It was a Mustang, and I remember just getting this jolt in my pants, this very physical, visceral, sexual reaction to seeing a red convertible.
2: What did you do with that? I mean, what did you think?
9: Well, I felt like a monster a lot of the time, and it made me understand men. It made me understand adolescent boys a lot. You know, suddenly, you know, hair is sprouting, and I'm turning into this beast. And I would really kind of berate myself for it. I remember walking up Fifth Avenue, and there was a woman walking in front of me, and she was wearing this little skirt and this little top, and I was looking at her ass, and you know, I kept saying to myself, "Don't look at it, don't look at it," and I kept looking at it, and I walked past her. And this voice in my head kept saying, "Turn around to look at her breasts. Turn around, turn around, turn around." And my you know, my feminist female background kept saying, "You know, don't you dare, you pig, don't turn around." And you know, I fought myself for a whole block, and then I turned around and checked her out. And before, it was cool. I when I would do a poetry reading, I would get up and I would read these poems about, you know, women on the street. And I was a Butch Dyke, and that was very, very cutting edge, and that was very sexy and raw. And now I'm just a jerk, you know? So I do feel like I've lost this edge, you know, this nice sort of avant-garde kind of... And I've gotten into a lot of arguments with women friends, coworkers who did not know about my past as a female. You know, I call myself a post-feminist, and I had a woman say, "You're not a post-feminist, you're a misogynist." And I said, "You know, that's impossible. I can't be a misogynist." And I couldn't explain to her, you know, how I had come to this point in my life. And to her, I was just a misogynist. And that's unfortunate, because it's a lot more complicated than that. I know. That I was not expecting. So I had to relearn how to talk to women. And I had to learn how to rephrase things, how to hold my tongue on certain things. And I'm not very good at it, so I get in trouble.
2: That is so fascinating that because I mean, as a man, I think from the time I went through puberty, I feel like that's something that I've been learning to do, is in a certain way, is just figure out like how to say things without getting myself in trouble.
9: Right. Yeah.
2: It's like I would not have thought that you would have had that problem.
9: Mm-hmm, right, because I should know better or something.
2: Are there other ways that you like, other than the visual and other than the libidinal, are there other ways that you feel like testosterone has altered the way you feel or perceive?
9: Something that happened after I started taking testosterone, I became interested in science. I was never interested in science before.
2: No way. Come on. Are you serious?
9: I'm serious. Now, you know.
2: You're just setting us back 100 years, sir.
9: I know I am. I know. I mean, again, I have to have this caveat in here. I cannot say it was the testosterone. All I can say is that this interest happened after tea. You know, there's BT and AT, and this was definitely after T, and I became interested in science. I found myself understanding physics in a way I never had before. It's true. It's true.
2: Wow.
9: I did.
2: How about in the way you feel things and in the way you perceive of your feelings? Is there any change there?
9: I have a hard time crying. It's very difficult for me to cry. And before testosterone, it was great to, you know, if I was frustrated, angry, or sad, have a good cry, you'd feel better afterwards. And I do wonder if there isn't a chemical component behind it, because I now have a hard time doing it. And it's very frustrating. And what I will do is, when I feel that pressure build up, I'll go into my room, I'll close the door, and force myself. I have to force myself to cry. And the quality of the crying is different than the quality of the crying was before tea. It's very dry. I find myself sort of moaning and sobbing, but with very little tears.
2: You've answered a lot of questions for us today. And reinforced a lot of stereotypes that we've all been dealing with.
9: I know.
2: Did you have an idea of what kind of man you were going to be before the transition?
9: It's a bit of a disappointment. I often ask people, what kind of a guy am I? What do you see? And unfortunately, people often respond that they see a nerd, which is... which I never was before. You know, I was always really kind of cool and popular and hip and whatever. And now I'm 5'4" and, I work out, but I'm not real muscular and, I'm pretty small. I'm pale skinned and, my hair started to thin and I've got glasses. And of course, you know, I'm also, I'm the sensitive guy now. I used to be, you know, the butch dyke, and I was seen as very aggressive. And I was more masculine in many ways, outwardly anyway, before testosterone. And now I don't have to prove anything. So I can sort of lay back and talk with my hands and, you know, all that stuff that you're not supposed to do. So I'm still very much learning how to be a man in the world. There's a lot to learn.
2: Were there specific things that you were hoping for?
9: I think that the main thing that you hope for, that one hopes for, and that I hoped for when starting testosterone was to pass as male, to be perceived by the world as a man. But I do have a sort of love-hate relationship with passing, that my whole deeper self becomes invisible and my history becomes invisible. And you know, I think that's hard. It's a hard place to be.
2: Right, you know? Right.
9: Especially because when I got my first job as a man, they didn't know anything about my past. It was very corporate. So I sort of had to let go of any edgy clothing and facial hair and whatnot that I had before. And I became really boring. I mean, I felt like, wow, people must think I'm really boring if they only knew, you know, that I'm so fascinating. You know, throughout those almost four years, I had to conceal a lot. I would lie about where I went to college because I went to Bryn Mawr, and I couldn't say I went to Bryn Mawr.
2: What college did you say you went to?
9: Well, Bryn Mawr is in a bi-college relationship with Haverford College, and so I would say I went to Haverford, which is kind of... I don't want to say anything bad about Haverford. Some of my best friends went there, but... I think Bryn Mawr is a superior school to Haverford. I do. And I think it's superior education. And when I have to say I went to Haverford, it's like a little knife in my heart. But, you know, no offense to my Haverford friends.
2: What do you feel like the biggest thing that you do miss is?
9: Maybe the close relationships that I had with women. I still have close relationships with the women I've known since before T, but I don't make close relationships with new female friends. It's hard to do. There's a barrier. So I kind of miss like being part of a cool bunch of women. I actually like women better than men. It just so happens that I fit in more as a man, you know. But I think women are really cool. You know, sisterhood is powerful, all that stuff. So.
2: Yeah. Yeah. And what do you think is the biggest thing you've gained?
9: Biggest thing I've gained, you know, it's just so great when people call me sir. Even after 7 years, I don't always hear it, but it still rings a little bell inside my heart, you know, like, oh, sir. It's wonderful. And I, you know, it's something that when I was a little kid, I used to wish for, you know, and turned me into a boy, you know, like Pinocchio. And you never really think it's possible, but it is possible. And the other nice thing about it is knowing that that's possible, that you can actually make this enormous leap, means that, well, then anything else must be possible too, because this is certainly, you know, unbelievable.
2: Griffin Hansberry is a psychoanalyst and the author of the novel Some Strange Music Draws Me In. That conversation with Alex Bloomberg happened over 20 years ago during his early transition, back in 2002. When we reached out to him today, he told us that he would describe some of these experiences differently now, the way he talked about gender, and also the way he talked about looking at women's bodies. In retrospect, he says, it wasn't just the testosterone affecting him when he was looking at women. He says he'd also absorbed a lot of very traditional messages about masculinity. Overall, he said, he wouldn't want listeners to come away thinking that testosterone by itself explains so much about men's relationships with women and so much about desire.

0: 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The slightly femmy host of a public radio program, his staff, or a gay man in New York City? 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
1: Here's your Radio IQ forecast. Pretty cloudy today with some isolated showers and a couple thunderstorms a possibility. High temperatures in the mid-70s and lower 80s. Any rain tapers off tonight, but will be partly cloudy, lows in the upper 50s and mid-60s. Partly cloudy Sunday, another chance for isolated showers and storms later on. Highs reach into the upper 70s and upper 80s across the region. A mix of sun and clouds Monday, more sun to start, then more cloud coverage.
2: I know how to load it into the oven and inject it with steam, and I know when to take it out when it's a perfect caramel golden brown. I know how to take the bread and load it onto a wire rack, where the packers will take each loaf and they will slip it into a brown paper bag with a red stripe on the side.
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0: It's His American Life. I'm Ira Glass. Today's show is one that we're rerunning because of the news that Pete Hegseth is ordering everybody in the military over 30 years old to have their testosterone tested and offering extra testosterone to anybody who scores low. As I said at the beginning of the show, back in 2002, we did an episode where everyone in our workplace had their testosterone tested, in an episode about testosterone and just how much testosterone determines our personalities and fates. We rejoin that episode now with Act Two of the program. Act Two, Contestosterone. At some point in putting together this week's radio show, Alex, who you heard a lot of in the first half of our program, suggested that it might be a fun thing to do and might illustrate some interesting principles about testosterone if everybody on the radio staff would get their testosterone level checked. We could each predict who would come out as number one, number two, and so forth, based on their personalities, and then we would compare the results with what each of us had predicted. Since men always have a lot more testosterone than women, we would do two rankings, one for the men, one for the women. We invited two of our regular contributors, David Rakoff and Sarah Val, to take part with us, making it five men and four women in all. It turns out to be remarkably easy to get your testosterone assessed. You spit into a little tube twice a day and send it to a lab, in our case, the Yerkes National Primate Research Center. And I think it was Jonathan and Star Lee, producers on our show who you sometimes hear doing stories on the air, who pointed out first that the entire enterprise might not be such a good idea.
5: I just think like we're opening a whole can of worms here that we don't want to be doing.
6: It's all very, well, this whole thing's kind of a mess, diplomatic-wise.
0: How so?
5: Well, like either, you know, I mean, either we'll walk away from this finding out that Star Lee has more testosterone than I do, and she'll end up being incredibly upset, and I'll be upset, and everyone will just be upset. You know, I mean, what do we hope to gain, really, from all of this? This whole thing is going to lead to heartbreak somehow.
6: I've been thinking a lot about it, and I can't really decide whether I want to have more or if I want to have less.
0: This is Wendy, another producer.
6: I don't know. Like, having more makes me seem like an asshole. And having not enough makes me seem like a pushover sucker.
7: For the men, I think it'll be a big deal.
0: This is Julie, the senior producer of our program.
7: I think it'll change all your interactions with each other. You'll know when you're talking to each other who beat you. I think it'll change everything.
0: Nonetheless, we marched toward the abyss to find out what personality traits actually correlate with high testosterone and low testosterone. We check with somebody who's done a lot of research on the subject, James Dabbs of Georgia State University, author of a book called Heroes, Rogues, and Lovers, Testosterone and Behavior.
8: The most simple thing I would say is it leads to a certain boldness and fearlessness and confidence in a person's behavior. They tend to focus upon what they do, move forward with less conflict. The downside is they don't pay attention to things going on around them, so they get blindsided by accidents and other things going on.
0: What are some of the misconceptions you run into?
8: Well, they think it makes them manly and heroic and virile and sexual, and which is not really true. It doesn't take much testosterone to have sex, so that's sort of beside the point.
0: What scientific studies can tell us is that in general, more testosterone does not mean you're a more successful person. In fact, blue-collar workers tend to have more testosterone than white-collar workers. And unemployed men have more than either group. Actors and trial lawyers, people who basically go on stage in one way or another, tend to have very high testosterone levels. Higher testosterone correlates with baldness and with bigger muscles. And researchers say that people with lots of testosterone have a wolfish smile. And people with less testosterone have a kinder smile. And they smile more often, as if to say, don't hurt me. Testosterone goes up when you score a victory at something. It goes down when you suffer a defeat. In one study of World Cup soccer fans watching a match on television, testosterone dropped in fans of the losing team and rose in the fans of the winning team.
8: For people, there's not a lot of difference between being in the contest and watching the contest. We can empathize with it so well.
0: So what would all this mean for our radio staff? Well, when it came to predicting which of the women would have the highest testosterone, there was a clear majority in the voting. Here are Sarah Val, Todd, our production manager, and Wendy weighing in.
9: Julie will win.
10: Julie's tough. She can certainly push me around sometimes.
9: I think Julie has the most because she is the boldest of all of us, right? Like, she says the boldest things.
0: When we're all together in the same place, it is clearly Julie who is the alpha of the whole group. Though at some point in putting together this week's radio show, Alex and Julie sat down in a studio, and he asked her to predict which women would have the highest testosterone. And here's how she lined it up.
7: Wendy first, and then Starley, and then Sarah, I guess.
11: And then
7: me. Just passive me.
11: Yeah.
7: Just taking it easy. Girly me. Just being feminine over here in the corner. Honestly, who do I think?
11: Yeah.
7: Well, I fear me.
11: What do you think it would mean if you won?
7: Well, then it would confirm all my worst, like, suspicions about myself, that I'm really aggressive and pushy and sort of a hothead. I fear me.
0: Among the men, there was no favorite. You could kind of make an argument for any of the men on the staff. Todd likes sports, and he isn't such a bookworm softy like the rest of us on the staff. Alex plays a lot of sports, and he gets into fights on the basketball court. Jonathan is balding, and he has a lot of muscle. Corresponds with testosterone. I host a national radio show, which must count for something, right? But when we sat down to talk about it, it wasn't really clear exactly what else should be taken into account. Here's Jonathan.
5: I don't entirely understand how this whole testosterone thing works. It's like who can yell the loudest, right? Who has the most rage? I have rage. I mean, unfortunately, it's like impotent rage. And I don't know how how that's going to rank.
0: And then, if the main thing the testosterone corresponds with is decisiveness, how does that swing the whole rating?
5: I didn't realize that the whole decision-making thing came into...
11: Is it making
5: this whole testosterone thing, yeah. It's making
11: re-evaluate?
5: It more complicated. Yeah, because, I mean, I'm just filled with regret.
0: Again, Julie, quick decisions, doesn't look back.
11: It doesn't look back, I know.
5: God,
11: same
5: yeah.
11: with Sarah.
5: I look back like I'm looking...
11: I look back pretty much every single
5: second of the day.
11: Every single second.
5: I'm regretting what I'm saying right
11: Me too.
5: Now.
11: Yeah. I'm filled with regret.
0: You're regretting it even
5: right.
0: as you say
5: even
0: it.
5: As Even now. Even now. Even now.
0: And then there's the question of David Rakoff. He's gay and a fan of Martha Stewart. But he's also balding, and he's worked as a professional actor, which both correspond with high testosterone levels. So how do you figure that one out?
12: The one thing I do worry about the testosterone is Alex told me when I did my spit that I had to have some extra spearmint gum to activate my salivary glands.
11: Sure.
12: But the only thing that I could find was extra polar ice, which has flavor crystals. Mm-hmm. And I worry that my sample might have flavor crystals in it. So, in fact, I might just simply be the most refreshing.
0: One notable difference between the men and the women, although none of the women wanted to have much testosterone, Alex, Todd, and I very, very much wanted to win. Jonathan claimed he did not want to win, but none of us believe him. And Radcliffe also said that he had no interest in winning at all, but then proceeded immediately, I mean immediately, to talk smack about his opponents in a very competitive way. And that was the state of things when we got our results from the lab just 2 days ago. All right, well, it is 2 days before our broadcast day. As I record this, our entire staff is on mic, plus contributors David Radcliffe and Sarah Val in New York. Hello, all.
9: Hello.
10: Hi.
0: And now for the results. I am opening the envelope. Wow, that's fascinating. Wow, that's just incredible. Okay, among the men, Radcliffe is number one and has like twice the amount of testosterone of anybody in the group.
12: Wow. This can't be.
9: I told you.
12: Correlation with baldness.
9: I voted for you, Radcliffe.
0: Oh, everybody's trying to get in with him now that he's number one. Then in order, the men are, it's Radcliffe, then Alex at number two, then me, like a point behind you, Alex, then Jonathan, and then Todd, all very closely grouped together.
7: Wow, but Radcliffe has twice as much.
0: As any of us, the gay Canadian Jew living in Manhattan.
12: Okay, we really have to dispense with the Canadian Jew, but actually, that is non-corollary. Believe me.
11: What are the numbers exactly? What is it for? What's Radcliffe and what is
0: it? Radcliffe is 274. You're 144. I'm 140.
9: Oh my God!
7: Oh my God.
9: Oh my
7: God.
0: When I looked at the women's results in the envelope, even though she is 7 months pregnant, Julie was on top, as we all suspected.
7: Well, that's hard. That's hard. It makes me feel really bossy and aggressive. And did they say that the pregnancy would affect it at all?
0: Alex, you
9: she says, trying to make sure you get in that whole girly pregnancy thing.
7: Yeah, the fact that I'm able to bear children, the greatest gift a woman can have.
0: I have to say, Wendy and Todd, the lowest scoring woman and man on the staff, really did not seem very happy about this whole thing by the end. Todd, like most of the men on the staff, had never been seen as especially manly during his life. But he thought maybe here in this group, compared to the rest of us, he might at least stand a chance.
10: Someone would be girlier than I. If I can't be the most manly in public radio, where the hell can I be the most manly? Like, I kind of wish this was SportsCenter, because then I'd be okay. Like, out of all my staff members or fellow staff members at SportsCenter, okay, I could be the one with the least testosterone. But in public radio...
12: We should get them to spit. Is it a real place, SportsCenter? Is it a thing?
10: Now, see, that's not fair. How can he have the most testosterone and not know what SportsCenter is? I know what SportsCenter is.
0: The people on our staff who scored low are feeling rather, they're feeling terrible about it. What should I say to them?
8: I hated to measure them. I just knew that would happen. It always happens. I told them that. tell them, well, they are what they are. Are they in any way different?
0: After our test, James Dabbs reminded me that it was important to remember that any individual person might not conform to the stereotypes of who has higher testosterone. It's not the final answer as to what you're like.
8: I tested a stuntman in a movie set once, and he came out low in testosterone, was terribly unhappy about being low in testosterone. The fact is, he still was a stuntman and did all the work that other people couldn't do. So he shouldn't have been focusing upon that testosterone. I think to focus upon the testosterone is the wrong thing to do.
0: Now, when you tried to convince him that he shouldn't feel bad about it, did he find that persuasive at all?
8: No. He was just unhappy.
0: James Dabbs. I mentioned before that this is a rerun from years ago. In the years since we first broadcast this, James Dabbs has died. Our friend David Radcliffe has died too, back in 2012.

0: Act three, life at zero. Okay, so a life with very low testosterone. What might that mean? Well, the most extreme case imaginable is described in the GQ article that Alex read that was one of the inspirations for today's show that he talked about at the beginning of the program. The GQ writer very much describes testosterone as the hormone of desire. And by that, he doesn't mean sexual desire. He just means desire, period. He wrote about his experiences anonymously. Here's more of Alex's interview with him.
1: When you have no testosterone, you have no desire. And when you have no desire, you don't have any content in your mind. You don't think about anything.
2: And during those months, how were you behaving? What was different?
1: It wasn't that I was behaving. It was that I was not behaving at all. I was, when I was awake, literally sitting in bed and staring at the wall with neither interest nor disinterest for 3-4 hours at a time. If you'd had a camera in the room, you would have thought I was comatose. I would go out, I would buy some groceries early in the morning, and that would be it. My day had no content. I had no interest in even watching TV, much less reading the newspaper or a book. Food. I didn't want my food to taste good or interesting. And when you're blessed with that lack of desire, you can eat a loaf of Wonder Bread with mayonnaise, and that will be your day. You know, people who are deprived of testosterone don't become Spock-like and, incredibly rational. Mm-hmm. They become nonsensical because they're unable to distinguish between what is and isn't interesting and what is worth noting and what isn't.
2: Describe your thoughts on your morning walk in this state.
1: It's very quiet at 5:30, 6:30 in the morning. And I would see, a brick in a wall, and I would think, a brick in a wall. I would see a pigeon and think, a pigeon. It's the most literal possible understanding of the world.
2: So in this time, when you're without testosterone, you're walking down the street, you're just sort of ticking things off, just making these very simple observations.
1: Like a grocery list.
2: Yeah, like a grocery list, exactly. You also have a thought that comes to you all the time, right?
1: Yes.
2: Talk about that.
1: Which is a very strange sounding thing, which is, that is beautiful. Everything I saw, I thought, that is beautiful. Which is odd sounding, I know, because that sounds like the judgment of a person with passion. Mm-hmm. But it was the exact opposite. It was thought and sometimes even said with complete dispassion, with objectivity. Uh-huh. And you see, I was looking at absolutely everything, the most mundane sight in the world, a weed in the sidewalk, and thinking, oh, that's beautiful. The surgery scars on people's knees, the bolts in the hubcaps of cars, all of it just seemed to have purpose. And it was like, oh, that's beautiful. But in the most, you have to understand that the thought was expressed in the most flat-lying, boring way possible. Oh, yeah, that's beautiful. That's beautiful. You would think that this would be a terrible thing, a terrible state to be in, and for most people it is. But if it was weirdly pleasant. And there is a certain appeal, an impossible appeal, to that Rip Van Winkle existence of being without testosterone. You just have to remember that it doesn't matter if you have nothing, if you want nothing. Very tricky to get inside that mindset. In some ways, it's difficult for me to even remember it now, but it had its allure.
2: Well, I can understand that, because desire often feels like a burden. It often feels like if I just didn't want that thing, not having it wouldn't be so painful.
1: There you go.
2: Yeah.
1: All that wanting.
0: Act four, wanting to shut up. Okay, so we started today's program with my coworker, Alex, remembering what it was like to be a 15-year-old boy. And we're going to end it now with another 15-year-old boy. Someone who's experiencing the years when a boy's body is flooded with 10 or 20 times the hormones he has in early childhood, or more. And so much of the story is about his mother's questions about what that's like for him. His mom, Miriam Taves, tells the story.
3: First off, his hair is red and shaggy and longish, and he's pale and slim and 6 feet tall. Music is everything to him, which makes sense because he's 15. I was 22 when he was born. I'd never had brothers or any close male relatives, and I'd always dreamed of having a brother or a son. The idea of having a boy in my family was strange and exotic. When he was born, it was like I had given birth to a llama or something. All my girlfriends came to visit me and him in the hospital, and I took them down to the second floor nursery, and we stared at him in awe from behind a glass window. "That's him," I said, with the orange fuzz on his head. He was lying naked and spread-eagled under a bright heat lamp. He seemed very content. My friend Carol gasped and said, "Oh my God, he's got the biggest balls I've ever seen in my life." We all started laughing our heads off, and then the nurse came and told us his scrotum would shrink to normal size in a few days. I haven't seen him naked in years, but it still often feels, when I look at him, that I'm gazing at an odd creature from behind a glass.
4: So, do you think about girls?
1: Yes.
4: And, what do you think about them?
1: I don't know. Some of them are cool.
4: Yeah? Like, so what makes them cool?
1: I don't know.
3: All his life, Owen's been a quiet kid. Not sullen, but just rather silent. When he was a baby and I'd be pushing him around in his stroller, people would stop and crouch down and talk to him and expect him to laugh and smile. And all he'd do was sigh and stare at them. When he got a little older and went over to his friends' places to play, and it was time for him to go home, he just got up and walked right out the door to the car. He didn't say, "Hey, thanks for having me," or "Next time we'll play at my place," or even "Goodbye." We'd be driving home, and I'd be trying to explain to him that it seemed rude and that sometimes we just had to say certain things at certain times. It was polite and expected. He'd just sigh and nod and kick the dash or stick his head entirely out the window. But back then, I could kind of figure out what was going on in his head, even if he didn't come right out and say it. Like when he was 3 and he didn't want me to go out, instead of grabbing my leg or having a tantrum or something, he'd hide my shoes and then sit on the couch pretending to read the newspaper while I searched all over the place. When he was 8 and angry and sitting in a tree and throwing stones at the car or something, I'd go outside knowing it would be a matter of minutes before he'd start to cry and then slowly spill his guts about whatever series of events it was that led to his meltdown, and that the whole scene would end with hugs and apologies and probably a large muscle activity, like him cheerfully taking shots at my head with a soccer ball. Now, though, the signs are harder, if not impossible, to read. I'm not sure there are any, actually, and I have no idea where to begin my search.
4: What do you think girls think about you when they think about you?
1: I don't know. Nothing.
4: You think, like, no girl ever thinks anything about you?
1: Maybe. I don't know.
3: He brought 85 CDs with him for a family road trip that would last 11 days. He also brought a sketchbook, which started out as an art class project and has since evolved into a kind of diary, I think. He tends to write things down like, "Jesus, I gotta find someone irrational," or "The shit I'm passing off as writing is slowly killing me." The first day of our road trip, through North Dakota to South, the music war started. His 12-year-old sister, Georgia, claimed the very backseat of the minivan and was content to lie there surrounded by nail polish and beads and thread and Hershey Kisses and Archie comics and listen to her music on her Discman, mostly R&B stuff, Destiny's Child and the Save the Last Dance soundtrack. My husband Cassidy and I sat in the front, and Owen sat on the seat right behind us so he could listen to his CDs on the stereo. We tell him to listen to them on his Discman, which he did sometimes, but then he'd miss out on our sporadic conversations, which he enjoyed either participating in or mocking. Sometimes he'd give us a choice of his CDs to play. "Nirvana," he'd say. "You guys like Nirvana, right?" "Yeah, but the unplugged one," we'd say. "Oh, Lord, help me now," he'd say. He'd pop a dozen CDs into the player. They will know us by the trail of dead, Black Rebel Motorcycle Club, At the Drive-In, other stuff. And we'd listen to half a song from each one and go, nope, nope, nope. I had wanted to learn more about him from his music. I was pretty sure his lyrics would tell me more about him than he would. But the problem was I couldn't understand most of the lyrics, and none of his CDs, which he'd bootlegged, had liner notes. We asked him if he didn't miss having liner notes, and he said,

0: even if I just made up times. And it evolved into a huge, competitive, sports-loving thing that I still don't really understand or enjoy. That timing thing didn't work at all with Georgia. She'd just look up at me and say, "What do you mean, time me? What for?" The difference between him and Georgia in the talking department is huge. Georgia will come home from school and literally reenact her entire day so that she's telling me about it almost in real time, hour after hour. Owen, on the other hand, might tell me that his day was good, even if it was bad, but usually he just shrugs and makes an I don't know kind of sound. And then he'll head down to the basement and play his guitar. So, like, do some of your friends have girlfriends, and do you ever think that you'd like to have a girlfriend?
1: Yeah.
0: What do you think they think? Like, what, how would they describe you to their friends, do you think?
1: I don't know.
0: Do you think you do know, but you just don't really want to talk about it with me?
1: I think that, yeah, I think so.
0: I can dig it. I've learned over time not to worry too much about his silence, although it used to drive me crazy. I wondered if maybe he'd turn out to be a psychopath, although I'm not sure why I associate evil with silence. Anyway, I'm getting better with it. Cassidy often reassures me by saying stuff like, "It's a guy thing," or, "He's a 15-year-old boy, what do you expect?" He told me that when he was Owen's age, he sat in his bedroom by himself for hours on end, typing page after page of angry vitriol against the world on an old manual typewriter until his fingers bled. And he seems really happy now. I realize my kids sound like boy and girl stereotypes. Owen is taciturn and into sports, and Georgia is chatty and prone to the occasional crying jag. But it really just is that way. I don't know why. It's not like we planned it. I don't want to think it's because he's a boy and she's a girl. But if it is, who cares? When Georgia was upset about something at school the other day and face down on the couch, he sat on the floor beside her and said, "It's hard being a girl, isn't it?" I'm not sure that it's any easier being a boy, and I don't know what he does exactly when he's sad other than listening to music. Except for once, it's been years since I've seen him cry. I'd kill to read his notebook. Is there anything about girls that you envy?
1: No. Nothing.
0: Well, what about their, it seems, their ability to kind of talk about how they feel about things easier?
1: Sure, yeah.
0: You envy that?
1: I definitely envy that.
0: We were all pretty quiet as we drove up to Colorado Springs on our way to Denver. The sun was shining, but it was raining a bit, and we saw not one, not two, but three dead cows in fields, stiff with their legs in the air, and it bothered us. After the third dead cow, I played my favorite song of the summer, Gillian Welch's Elvis Presley Blues. It's a wistful song about the king as a 15-year-old boy, just starting out with a big rock and roll dream in a shirt his mother made. And it was kind of miraculous, because Owen actually liked it too. For me, it was a song about a boy becoming a man and leaving home, and it made me a little sad. I think Owen was probably hearing it as a song about a cool 15-year-old who was about to conquer the world. But really, I haven't got a clue how he heard the song or how it made him feel. All he said was that it had a decent pop sensibility. And then he was quiet. These days, the more I press him for information, the faster he shuts right down. The other day, I tried a new approach. His. I was annoyed by a bunch of things, and rather than broadcast it all over the house, I sat on the couch and glared at the TV and sighed periodically. And strangely, Owen responded. He observed my weirdness for a while and then left. Then he came back and looked at me again and said one word. "Mom." But in such a nice way that I smiled and said, "Owen." And that was it. And then we sat there for a while, silently. I was surprised by how completely comfortable it felt. And then, finally, wordlessly, he got up and took his laundry upstairs.
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0: Christine Owen is now a grown man, and Miriam tells us is long past his taciturn days. Her latest book is called A Truce That Is Not Peace.
1: Whoa, whoa. You know, I'm almost grown. Whoa, whoa.

0: Well, our program was produced today by Alex Bloomberg and me. Special thanks today to El Jefe, to Buzzy Goldstein, to Robert Powell, to Jim Nelson at GQ, our Daniel Foster and Sarah Val. 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This is what he says about it.
1: This big, shuddering, warm, inanimate object would just drive me crazy. It was very, very erotic to me.
0: I'm Ira Glass. 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
1: The stilts are working well, the headpiece is perfectly in place, and I'm able to grip my hands tightly with the fans billowing out behind me. I'm having to take really long strides in my stilts because I'm trudging through snow. And the hardest part of all is this ferocious wind that is blasting into my face because I'm walking across the top of a glacier in Antarctica.
2: 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I'm your host, Jody Powell. 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
1: 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And it was like totally thrilling. You felt like a kid on a trampoline.
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3: Live from NPR News in Washington, I'm Nora Rahm. Maine Democrats today overwhelmingly nominated Troy Jackson to run for the U.S. Senate in November. He'll face Republican Susan Collins, who has held that seat since 1997. Jackson is a fifth-generation logger from rural northern Maine and has served as the president of the state Senate. He said when the people in power refuse to listen, the people must stand in solidarity.
4: Working people, despite all of our challenges, are not powerless. You know, we're only made to feel powerless when we stand alone. And that is what they try and do, is divide us. And that's why I entered public life. You know, fought for working people in the legislature and in the Maine Senate. And it's why I'm running for the United States Senate today.
3: Maine is seen as a key battleground that may determine whether Republicans maintain control of the Senate. The White House Correspondents Association held its annual dinner last night. It was rescheduled after a gunman had tried to storm the ballroom in April. President Trump had promised to return to speak, and he did, but not, he said, the speech he had planned last time. He said he left out the most biting parts. But as NPR's David Folkenflik reports, he had plenty of insults.
5: He was there, you know, at the lectern for over an hour, giving us a fair amount of one-liners, going after his critics, the people who are his political opponents, the Democrats, potential opponents for the, or not opponents, but potential replacements for the next presidential race, people he sees as enemies, people in the press. You know, and anytime the guy's in front of a microphone, he's going to indulge in these instincts.
3: NPR's David Folkenflik. India's education minister resigned today after weeks of student-led protests in India's capital. The demonstrations have grown into wider protests against the government and started a new party called the Cockroach Movement. A demonstration was held yesterday at an Indian consulate in California. Lakshmi Sarah from member station KQED reports from San Francisco.
6: The protests began with chants against Delhi police and the Indian government. After leaks of entrance examinations, the Cockroach Movement grew into a call for government accountability, bringing thousands of people to New Delhi. Ruchika Kumar Sain says proud SF aunt of cockroaches.
7: I can't believe the Chief Justice of India, the kind of people we have, that he's calling youngsters cockroaches, but I love the Gen Z. They owned it, they gone with it, and they're having such a good time.
6: India's Education Minister Dharmendra Pradhan announced his resignation in a post on X. For NPR, I'm Lakshmi Sarah.
3: The Iran-backed Houthi rebels in Yemen said today they fired missiles and drones at Saudi Arabia in response to Saudi airstrikes on the Yemen city Hodeidah on the Red Sea. This is NPR News in Washington. Typhoon Newell is approaching China and Hong Kong with heavy rain and maximum sustained winds of about 90 miles per hour. It's expected to make landfall early tomorrow, local time. Chinese officials say more than 340,000 people have been evacuated in advance of the storm. In Hong Kong, more than 150 flights have been canceled. Wildfires continue to rage in southern Europe. NPR's Eleanor Beardsley reports evacuations are underway near the southwest French city of Bordeaux.
8: French Prime Minister Sébastien Lecornu said the fire had reached conditions that, quote, we have never seen before, and that more than 141,000 people have been evacuated from the Gironde and Landes region, which lie close to Bordeaux. President Emmanuel Macron has mobilized the army to assist as firefighters battle blazes they say are spreading quickly in high winds and across parched land. Fires are also raging near the Spanish capital of Madrid. Scientists say Europe is heating faster than other places on the planet due to man-made global warming conditions. Three consecutive heat waves have left drought conditions across the continent. EU figures say more than 1,200 fires have already burned through 600,000 acres this year. Eleanor Beardsley, NPR News.
3: The grand finale of the Tour de France is tomorrow when the cyclists ride through the streets of Paris. The event's organizers and the Paris police issued a joint statement today that it's being shortened because emergency services have been deployed to deal with the fires. The grand finale will now be 89 kilometers instead of 133. I'm Nora Rahm, NPR News in Washington.
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0: From PRX, this is the Moth Radio Hour. I'm your host, Jody Powell. In this hour, we are leaning into stories that make you feel warm and cozy, that take you into moments you wouldn't mind living twice. Moments you want to slow down, that remind you, oh, this is what it felt like. Roll out that blanket with a cup of tea, find that spot on the beach or near a fire. Let the smallest things be exactly as big and meaningful as they actually are. Our first story comes from Ellis Miller. Ellis told this story at a Detroit Grand Slam in 2019, where we partnered with WDET. Here's Ellis.
1: When I was little, I believed that babies came from God's factory in the sky, and that the day I went down the assembly line, they were missing a few parts. One of the parts I'm missing is a tiny piece of bone in my left ear, making me 50% deaf. Now, growing up, this didn't have a big impact on my life. I had to sit in the front of the class, even though I was more of a back-of-the-class personality. I was terrible at the game telephone. And my mom would take me bird watching, and I thought she had superpowers because I could barely hear the birds, let alone find them in the trees. Now, when I was 30, I started to worry about what would happen as I got older if the hearing in my right ear gradually faded. So I did some research and I talked to my doctor, and he told me about a surgery where they would implant a tiny piece of metal in my ear and restore all of my hearing. And I was so excited for the possibility to find out what I had been missing this whole time. So a month later, I had a surgery date. After the surgery, I had to wait several weeks for my ear to heal before we would even know if it was successful. So I waited and I waited and I went back to work and I kept waiting. And one day I was with a coworker and I was walking across my office and I got to the door. I turned the doorknob and it creaked. And I turned it again and I heard this creaking noise. And I started turning it over and over because I didn't know that doorknobs made sounds when you turn them. And my eyes filled with tears because I had expected things to get louder, but I didn't know there were entire sounds that I had never heard before. My coworker is watching me standing there turning the doorknob. And she said what was probably a typical voice, "Are you okay?" And I didn't know what to say. I was really embarrassed and overwhelmed, so I just rushed out of there, and I could hear my feet as I walked down the hallway. When I got in the car and I shut the door, I jumped because it sounded like it slammed. And the whole drive home was like being in an action movie because I could hear these traffic noises coming from every direction. When I got home, I sat in the silence of my living room and I started crying because everything was too loud. Over the next week, I wore an earplug to help my brain try to process all the new sounds it was hearing. Now, I tried on every single pair of shoes that I owned to hear the different sounds each one made as I clomped through the house. I apologized to my cats for telling people that they were terrible at purring. They're very good, very loud. And I'd go into my backyard and I would hear birds, so many different kinds of bird sounds. And each time I heard one, I knew exactly what tree they were sitting in. Unfortunately, this didn't last. As my ear continued to heal, the implant shifted, and the world went quiet again. I was determined to get back hearing, so I had the surgery a second time a year later, and the same thing happened. Lots of waiting, tons of new sounds, and then quiet. This time, I was too heartbroken, and I couldn't take that roller coaster again to try a third time if it wasn't going to work. So I forced myself to accept that this was the way it was going to be. Later that year, I got sick. I caught a cold, and as I was sniffling and sneezing, I blew my nose, and the implant shifted. And for a few hours, I had full sound again until I sneezed. And now, almost every time I get sick, something like this happens. Hearing returns for a few hours, sometimes a few days. I'm the only person I know who looks forward to catching a cold. Once this happened, and it was a Sunday, so I went to church as usual, and I heard our choir sing a song, and I was able to pick out every single note that they sang, every single part. And I thought, oh, this is why people get so excited to go to church. They get to hear this every week. And I know that it won't last. I know there's always going to be a limit to the number of creaky doorknobs that I hear and bird songs that I listen to. I know that there will be countless songs I only half hear. But I live in this state of hope, waiting for the next time that something shifts and wondering what it will be that I hear next. Thank you.
0: Ellis Miller is the pastor of a church in Granby, Connecticut, where they live with their dog, Murphy. Ellis told us that several years later, the implant no longer shifts into place when they're sick, but that first sneeze always gives them the thrill of hope. The experience of gaining and losing their hearing left them with a lot of empathy that they draw on when working with people in their community as they deal with hearing loss due to aging. I asked some of the tellers in this episode if they have a warm and cozy ritual of their own, or a go-to way to unwind. Ellis sent this. Where I live, there are a lot of hiking trails. Whenever my partner Kate and I have big feelings or are overwhelmed by life, we, quote, take it to the woods. We go for a hike and keep walking until we've talked everything out. It never fails to give perspective and right size whatever it was that felt overwhelming. Our next story comes from Cormac Stevens. He told it in Burlington, where we partner with Vermont Public. Here's Cormac, live at the Moth.
2: When I was 6 years old, I ate the perfect piece of bread. My parents brought it home in a brown paper bag with a red stripe going down the side. The loaf was oblong with a ridge of crust along the top, and the crust was a caramel golden brown, shiny with bubbles, and the inside was snow white. I loved that bread, and to me, it became the epitome of what bread should be, the platonic ideal. Bread with a capital B. When I was 12 years old, I started baking bread. My mother taught me how to make the sandwich loaves that she made two of every week. And the recipe was so simple that even a child could follow it, and I did, all the way up until my mother would turn out the dough from the mixing bowl. And with a few deft twists of her hands, she would turn it into a perfect sphere. And I would try the same thing, and the dough would stick to my hands, and it would tear, and all I would get was this big, shaggy mess. And I would look at her, and I would ask her what she was doing that I wasn't doing, or what I needed to do to make that work. And all she could really say to me was that I didn't know how to do it yet, and that I just had to keep doing it. Over and over and over again until I knew how to do it. And so I did. And every week until I was 18 years old, I baked bread. When I was 19 years old, I finally got a book on bread. And not sandwich bread, but nice bread, artisan bread, capitalized bread. And And I learned a lot from that book. I learned that an oblong loaf is called a batard. And I learned that the ridge across the top of the loaf is called an ear, which you get by scoring it with a lom. I learned that a shiny crust is caused by steam in the oven, and that most commercial bakeries will inject steam into the oven, and that it's almost impossible to get that level of steam in a home oven. That last part I learned while baking my way through that cookbook and trying to get to my perfect loaf of bread. I never quite got there. I never got to capital B good. But I got pretty good at baking bread. Well, I thought I got pretty good at baking bread. Because when I was 22, I was living with my parents after graduating college during what we called the novel coronavirus. And I applied to work at a bakery. And in my application, I presented myself as a fairly accomplished home baker with 10 years of experience. I had read so many books at that point. But my first day came along, and I realized that knowing all the names for things is not the same thing as knowing what they are or how they work. And my first day, I was inundated with new words, with new phrases, with new motions that I needed to learn. Instead of baking 2 loaves a week, I was baking 2,000 every single day. And in the light of that, I did not feel like an accomplished home baker. I felt like I was 12 years old, looking at my mother's hands again. But I went home that night, and I came back the next day, and the next day, and the next day, and I did it over and over and over again until I knew, and I learned. I'm 24 years old now. I know a lot more than I used to. I know how to shape the dough into a batard. I know how to score it with a lom so that it forms an ear. I know how to load it into the oven and inject it with steam. And I know when to take it out when it's a perfect caramel golden brown. I know how to take the bread and load it onto a wire rack and send it into the next room, where the packers will take each loaf and they will slip it into a brown paper bag with a red stripe on the side. And I don't know where it goes after that. But in my more sentimental moments, I do like to think that some of it goes to a 6-year-old kid, and it makes them just as happy as it makes me every day. Aww.

That was Cormac Stevens. Cormac is a baker from Waterbury, Vermont. He currently lives in Philadelphia with his girlfriend Lucy and his cat Pomodoro. Since telling this story, he has learned how to laminate pastry, but his first love continues to be bread.

In a moment, we go on a trip across the country in an RV and to a dance party in Antarctica when the Moth Radio Hour continues.

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6: 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I'm Jody Powell. 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
8: I'm in Manhattan, meeting with my literary agent. Now, this sounds very hoity-toity, but she has just said to me, I've been an agent for 12 years. I've never had an author with such dismal book sales as you. Very encouraging. I'd written 10 books. I can write the books. I just can't sell the books. One publisher gave me a 2-book contract, gave me an advance, and the day I turned in my manuscript was the day he went bankrupt. Another publisher was so excited that my book was going to be a big bestseller, he told me to get an accountant to handle all my money. And my royalty check for the first year was $36.24. J.K. Rowling had nothing to worry about. And I left that office feeling pretty discouraged, and I decided to put my pathetic book writing career on the back burner. I started applying for real jobs. I tried and tried. Nobody wanted to hire me. And I was feeling pretty depressed. But I heard there was a shoe charity looking for some volunteers for one morning to help out at this homeless shelter. So I thought, I'll go even though I'm depressed and I don't want to. So there were 15 volunteers. We helped people get new shoes. And then afterwards, they invited all the volunteers to go for lunch at this restaurant across the street. We're all sitting at the table talking, and I see one man over in the corner, he's a volunteer, all by himself, and he looked sad. And I thought, I should go over and invite him to come over here. But then part of my brain says, he doesn't want to sit with you. You're a failure. You don't have a job. You can't write books. Plus, you'd have to talk to him, and I am not good at small talk. But I feel sorry for him, so I go over and I say, hi, I'm Sylvana, one of the volunteers. He smiles, and I awkwardly say, did you have fun volunteering? And he says, I'm glad we could give those people shoes. And then, because I'm bad at small talk, I say, do you want to come sit with us? You look sad. Then he says to me, thanks for the invitation. I'm Wayne, CEO of the Shoe Charity. Yeah. I have just told the CEO of a multi-million dollar nonprofit that he looks sad. But he came over and sat with us. Now, during the next 8 months, my husband and I traveled cross-country to Bellingham. I still didn't have a job, and I still felt like a failure. I had an idea. I wrote Wayne a 3-sentence email, and basically it said, I hope you remember me. Why don't you buy my husband and I an RV and you pay us to travel around the country giving away your shoes? And I hit send. 10 minutes later, Wayne responds with, "Send me a one-page proposal." Now, I hadn't thought this through at all. I hadn't even told my husband that we might be having a new job. But I whipped together a proposal and I sent it off. A month goes by. Wayne calls me and says, "I bought you guys an RV. Can you be here in 3 weeks?" And I said, "Of course." And then I went and told my husband we had a new job. And because we were empty nesters, he says, "Let's go for it." For almost 2 years, we drove a big, bright blue RV to 34 states, giving away thousands of new shoes. And part of my amazing job was to find underserved charities. And we would go in on the designated time and literally kneel down and put new shoes on the feet of the people that we met there. We were at one location and a man came in and I said, "Hi, what size shoe do you wear?" He said, "I don't know, I just get hand-me-downs." So I looked at the faded tongue on his shoe and I said, "It's a size 13. I brought him some 13s. He put them on. He said, "Do you have anything bigger?" "Sure." So I went and I got him 14s. He put those on and he said, "Bigger?" "Sure." So I went and I got him a 15. I could tell he was embarrassed. So I just went and got him a 16. I put him on. He walked around and he said, "It feels so good to be able to walk without crunching my toes." And I had the privilege of going and giving away shoes at the Association for Abused Deaf People. And a week later, we gave away shoes at the Society for Torture Survivors. And you know, I may not have been a best-selling author like J.K. Rowling, but I was able to make a little impact in the lives of the people that I met. And I found purpose in giving away shoes, and that was kind of more magical than Hogwarts. And as for the two books that I wrote after the RV tour, they both flopped. Thank you.
9: Sylvana Clark spent 5 years traveling across the country for several companies as a brand ambassador. Along with telling over 55 stories at Moth Story Slams, she now tells highly dramatic stories to her 3-year-old granddaughter. Since spending 19 months giving away shoes, Sylvana got another 6-month job traveling in an RV. She visited camps for foster kids and entertained them with skits, magic tricks, and of course, stories. Stories from Daryl Thorne. He told this at a New York City Story Slam where WNYC is a media partner of The Moth. Here's Daryl.
10: It's March 19th, 2022. It's 11 o'clock in the morning. I'm 9 feet tall and covered in 2,000 mirrors, top to bottom. 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And in my hands are silk chiffon fans. They're about 5 feet long, a blue and white ombre. And I'm feeling really great and really happy because everything's working well, particularly because it's freezing cold. The stilts are working well, the headpiece is perfectly in place, and I'm able to grip my hands tightly with the fans billowing out behind me. And I'm feeling really secure. I'm having to take really long strides in my stilts because I'm trudging through snow. And the hardest part of all is this ferocious wind that is blasting into my face because I'm walking across the top of a glacier in Antarctica. So 4 months earlier, I get the call from a client, and they say, "Do you want to go on this, perform with us on the expedition cruise to Antarctica for 10 days? And at this point, I've been working for myself as a performance artist and costume designer for about 8 years, but this is definitely the most exciting thing that's happened to date. So I'm like really thrilled, but also I feel this sinking sensation in my stomach because I realize this is going to be very difficult for me. I'm someone who has always been risk-averse, and I describe myself as, you know, having a very high self-preservation instinct. But really, it just means that there's a lot of fear. Flying, turbulence, like the slightest bump, I'm thrown into a panic. My palms start sweating, as they are now. I feel lightheaded and, you know, I have other fears as well. Strange dogs, undercooked chicken, roller coasters, elevators, choking on a bay leaf. There are many things. And basically anything that makes me feel there may be a risk, I tend to shy away from. So I had certainly shied away from any gigs on a cruise ship. The idea of being on a boat tossed around in the ocean was not for me. But I thought, you know, this is amazing. And who knows, maybe the waters aren't so bad down in the south. So I go to a meeting with this client. First meeting, we're laying out the performances, he's explaining the themes, et cetera. And I notice there's 4 days on the calendar where there's nothing scheduled. And he says, I might as well tell you, that's when we're going through the Drake Passage. Those are the stormiest waters in the world. 30 to 60 foot waves, and it lasts for 36 hours. So my heart sank, my stomach flipped, my palms immediately began sweating, and I just was filled with terror instantly. And he saw that in my face, apparently. He said, it's okay, you know, other people have canceled because of the Drake Passage, so just let us know. So I go home, I'm thinking it over, and I'm just realizing I have to do this. I can't not do this because of fear. So I'm committed, and basically I spend the next 3 months with just this growing pit of dread in my stomach as I'm designing my 6 new costumes and laying out performances and gathering all the things you need for an expedition to Antarctica. So the day comes, fly to Argentina, board the ship, and the captain comes on and says, we're delaying for 6 hours because apparently there's a horrifying storm in the Drake Passage. So I'm like, okay, this is my worst fear in the moment. And I'm stuck here, there's nothing to be done, so I'm trying to just manage myself. The 6 hours pass, and we're leaving Argentina, heading into the Drake. And it just so happens that the people who put this cruise together brilliantly put a dance party that would coincide with going right into the Drake Passage. They happened to throw a party called Daybreaker, and they're masters of these sorts of things. So I was like dreading this. I heard about the dance party. I'm prepared. And basically, that's exactly what happened. We get into the Drake Passage. Indeed, these massive waves start coming. The DJ starts spinning, and we start dancing. And it is like the most incredible leaping and spinning and twirling, and just like you would jump in the air and the floor is either leaving you or it's coming to meet you, and it's totally unpredictable. And it was like totally thrilling. You felt like a kid on a trampoline, and all of this pent up anxiety and dread that I'd had is just being expressed out of my body. And it was amazing. And 36 hours in the Drake Passage, and indeed we had 40 knot winds and 20 to 25 foot waves. And I was totally fine. I was just like, and even sleeping, you know, the boat is going like this. I thought that was going to disturb my sleep. I slept like a baby in a cradle. And I woke up the next morning, and it's completely still and silent. And I opened the windows from the cabin, and there's Antarctica in its pristine beauty. We get in the Zodiac. I'm in my stilt suit. I got my stilts. We're going to the landing. There's a glacier. So I've got my stilts put on, and someone is holding this hand, someone's holding that hand. And my friend Eli, who's the client, is pushing my ass, and I'm climbing up a glacier in Antarctica wearing 2,000 mirrors and a pair of stilts. And I get to the top, and it's like a brilliant sunny day. I can see far into the distance on my stilts, and it's the colors and the penguins and the ice, and it was the most incredible work day of my life. Thank you.
9: That was Darrell Thorne. He is a Brooklyn-based artist and performer creating work at the intersection of sculpture, costume, and storytelling. Drawing from a childhood in the Alaskan wilderness to the pulse of New York nightlife, Darrell's work explores transformation and the many ways we find each other. Since wearing his stilts on a glacier in Antarctica, Darrell has added sand dunes to the mix, performing twice on his stilts in front of the Great Pyramids in Egypt. Daryl is currently developing a full-length theatrical storytelling work, blending autobiographical stories with visual spectacle, co-directed by former Moth artistic director Catherine Burns and theater artist Julie Atlas Muse. Go to themoth.org for more information. And for Daryl's rituals, he said nothing in the world is better than daily meditation, but close seconds would be dancing, sauna, and ice cream. In a moment, a story right before bedtime, and a story right from the beauty shop. That's when the Moth Radio Hour continues.

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3: From PRX, this is the Moth Radio Hour. I'm Jody Powell. Our next story was told in New York City, where WNYC is a media partner of the Moth. Here's Ron Hart, live at the Moth.
4: So I have a mixed marriage. My wife is a reader, and I am not. When we were expecting our first child, she tells me that if you read to children, they become readers, and that sets them up to succeed in life. And then she sent me in an article that she knew I wasn't going to read. We both agreed that when our daughter, Anina, was born, that we definitely wanted her to be more like my wife than me. So we were going to read to her. And I got assigned the plum job of the pre-bed story time. Every night, we'd sit in a rocker in Anina's room. She'd be on my lap. I got a book. She has a sippy cup full of milk. When she was 18 months old, Anina fell in love with a book called 10 Minutes to Bedtime. Some fans, all right? It starts with a father shouting over his shoulder, 10 minutes to bedtime! As he's saying this, his daughter is opening the front door to the house, allowing in 10 hamsters from a traveling hamster circus. Why? Because all children's books are written by people tripping on ayahuasca or other heavy psychedelics. As the hamsters load in, the little girl does her level best to try to get through her nightly rituals before the deadline of bedtime. On every page of the book, her father is counting it down. 9 minutes to bedtime, 8 minutes to bedtime. But she gets roped in by these rascally hamsters. 4 minutes to bedtime. They draw her into their circus shenanigans. She loses track of time. Before you know it, her father shouts, bedtime. In a panic, she quickly throws on her pajamas and dives into bed just in time for her father to kiss her good night. Now, in terms of reading, this book has like maybe 50 words in it. But every page has like all these big pictures with tons of details, so the job of story time became talking about the details. You know, she'd sit in my lap and point, and I'd be like, yes, the little girl brushes her teeth before bed, just like you. And Anina would lean in, devouring this story. But here's the thing. When you're a parent of a toddler, there's a thin band of time between when my kid goes to sleep and when I go to sleep. And unless there's enough time, that is the only opportunity I have to see a movie that does not involve an animated princess, mermaid, or unicorn. So my story time strategy shifted. She would point and I'd say like, yes, that's the girl's putting on her sock. The sock is gray, like the slowly dimming light of twilight as the sun gently sets. I became audio ambient. I could bang out 10 minutes to bedtime in 4 minutes tops, and most nights her eyes would close before the book did. But then one night, she points and I say, oh, that's hamster number 7, because all of the circus hamsters wore sweaters with numbers on them. Why? Probably ketamine. But I made the critical error of turning back one page to show her that number 7 had been there as well, and that was when her little toddler face melted off of her skull. She dropped her sippy cup and took the book from me and started flipping through pages, looking to see where he was. And then she closed the book and handed it back to me to start over so she could find this little stalker on every page. So we did that for a couple nights. And then she found hamster number 4. And it was like she had like cracked the Nazi's Enigma code. Before you know it, we were finding all 10 hamsters on every single page of this book. And they all have their little circus agendas going, so I just have to narrate like, oh yeah, there's hamster number 3 again, he's still juggling, what a crazy guy. And all the little toddler neurons in her head were going off now. This was not putting her to sleep. This had become the most exciting part of her day. 10 minutes of bedtime was taking 40 minutes, 50 minutes, an hour. Night after night, the same chair, the same story, the same hamster. I was trapped in my own personal Groundhog Day, a movie I would never see again. And then one day I come home and I peek into Nina's room. She has every doll she owns arranged in a semicircle, and she's sitting in our chair holding the book. And as I watch, she points at the pages, and in her little squeaky toddler voice, she's like, see hamster 4? Apparently she's from Boston as a toddler. She so loved our story time that she was literally acting it out. And I thought, damn it, my wife was right. Because she was still too young to read, and yet she had become a reader. And so I snuck up behind her and I said, bedtime! And she started giggling and she jumped up and she threw on her pajamas and she dived into bed and I tucked her in and said, good night. And we laughed and laughed because she was recreating that moment from her favorite book. It was a perfect moment, and because she's 18 months old, we then had to redo it 7 more times. I don't tuck Anina in anymore. As a matter of fact, literally today, I moved her into her freshman dorm. You guys gotta stop crying. She's going to Sarah Lawrence, which is an amazing school. It is also a school I cannot afford. But Anina is going there on an academic scholarship because it turns out when you read to kids, they become readers, which sets them up to succeed in life. Thank you.
3: Ron Hart and his wife raised their 2 children in Los Angeles. Ron now hosts storytelling sessions in their backyard on summer nights. Anina is attending Sarah Lawrence and will be off to Germany for a year to study art history. Ron is still not a reader, but Anina very much still is. Ron said that was a very emotional day for him. He had literally just left his baby on their own. During the subway ride, he burst into tears 3 or 4 times thinking about the weight of the moment. When he looked up, he realized everyone in the train car had edged several feet away from him. He wanted us to include an apology to any riders he disturbed that night. So, New Yorkers, Ron Hart is sorry for crying on the subway. You can share these stories or others from the Moth Archive and buy tickets to Moth storytelling events in your area through our website, themoth.org.

0: Our final story was told way back in 2006 at a main stage. Here's Faye Lane, live at the Moth.
1: Fatty, fatty, 2x4, couldn't get through the bathroom door. When I was in the third grade, I heard that song almost every single day, and it just about broke my heart, because what I wanted more than anything in the world was to be a beauty queen, to be special, because I grew up in my mother's beauty shop in Texas. It was this old A-frame house with big mirrors and swivel chairs in the front room and shampoo bowls in the old back bedroom. And my mom saw the same ladies week after week after week. So it was as if I had this constant stream of overly indulgent grandmothers, which might actually kind of explain the fat thing. Baby, you want a moon pie? Okay. Go look down in the bottom of my purse. There's a banana moon pie with your name on it. But be careful, because my gun is in there and I don't know if the safety's on. No matter how bad the teasing got at school, and it got bad, the beauty shop ladies could always make me feel better. Well, I like teasing. Your mama's teasing my hair right now. In fact, if it wasn't for teasing, my hair would be just as flat as a pancake. My favorite beauty shop lady was Miss Helen. She would say, baby, don't you listen to those horrible children. They're just jealous. You're not one bit fat. You're just voluptuous. And you can sing like a little bird. Can they sing? I bet they can't sing. Sometimes I would sit under the dryer next to Miss Helen, and I would pat her soft arms and knead them like dough. And we would talk about things. We would mostly talk about food, because she loved food the way I loved food. And she would say, baby, all I need in this world is a glass of buttermilk and a warm piece of cornbread. So one day I said, Miss Helen, how come you're not fat? She said, oh, bless your heart, child, I am. I'm as fat as I can be. I said, well, you don't look fat. She said, well, that's because I know how to camouflage. I said, camouflage? What's camouflage? And she said, well, that's where you hide something so people can't see it. I said, wait a minute, you can camouflage being fat? She said, good Lord, yes, child, I'm stuffed into this girdle like a pig in a blanket. Don't you just love pigs in a blanket? Miss Helen's girdle got me to thinking, so that night I went into my mother's underwear drawer, and my mother was tiny, she still is, so she didn't have any girdles, but because she worked on her feet at the beauty shop all day, she wore these really tight support stockings that are like a cross between pantyhose and a rubber band, and I stole a pair. And then I went to the sewing basket and got the pink and shears and cut the legs off, et voila, I had made myself a girdle. The first day I wore the girdle to school was a living nightmare, because it was about 115 degrees that day, and the sweat was trickling down my back and into the girdle, and at the bottom where my little fat legs stuck out, my thighs were rubbing together, and by the end of the day, I could just barely walk. But the second day was much worse, because on the second day, Keith Schaefer, who was the cutest boy in our class and as mean as a rattlesnake, lifted my dress on the playground. He said, oh my God, y'all, look, she's wearing a girdle. 10 years old, and my life was over. But it wasn't, because I was really lucky on the inside, and I had this really rich creative imagination. So sometimes I would sit on the porch of the beauty shop after school in this glittered up Burger King crown, pretending like I was a beauty queen sitting up in a convertible in a parade. And sometimes I would practice my beauty queen acceptance speech. Oh my gosh, thank you so much. You know, when I was just a little fat child, y'all made fun of me, but I forgive you. For in the words of Jesus Christ, to who I dedicate this crown, y'all knew not what y'all did. I just knew in my heart that one day my life would change. So you can imagine my excitement when I heard that Mrs. Gandy's third grade spring production would be Peter Rabbit, the musical. Because, hello, Flopsy, right? My fallback position was Mopsy, but I figured at the very least there was a whole garden full of flowers, and I could just see me as a big, languid, droopy iris, or a perky little daisy, or like a sophisticated chrysanthemum, you know? So I stood in shock and horror when it was announced that I had been cast in the pivotal role of the green bean. The green bean costume consisted of a green leotard with crepe paper pea pods safety pinned all over it, and lime green tights, and this 2-foot-tall pea pod hat with a curly thing on top. I went to Mrs. Gandy after school in tears. I said, "Mrs. Gandy, I cannot do this. I cannot wear this. Who ever heard of a fat green bean? They're going to make fun of me." And Mrs. Gandy, "I can sing. My talent is wasted on this bean." She said, "Rhonda Faye, you listen to me, child. In my show, there are 4 bunny rabbits, and there are a lot of flowers, but there is 1 green bean, and you are it." She said, "Now I will write you a solo, but I want you to get up there and pour your heart out on that.

this rhinestone for, rather a staple gun, like a staple gun for rhinestones. So I bedazzled that leotard to within an inch of its life. And then, just in case my panties showed, I bedazzled my panties. And I looked in the mirror and I felt so beautiful. Until opening night, when I stepped backstage and I saw Betty Renee Boyd and Michelle Swinford in their pink, fluffy, Flopsy and Mopsy costumes. And there was Keith Schaefer in his Farmer McGregor drag, looking as menacing as ever. And I thought, oh my God, what have I done? I look like a big green disco ball. I look like Elton freaking John. So I just closed my eyes and I stood there holding my breath, and I heard the curtain open and I heard my music cue, and I could hear Mrs. Gandy backstage going, Rhonda Faye, go, go. And I just couldn't do it. I couldn't breathe. After a few minutes, I peeked into the audience and I saw my mom still in her uniform from the beauty shop, looking really nervous. And there was Miss Helen and all the other beauty shop ladies. They were all there and they came to see me. And, you know, it was because they loved me no matter what. And I just couldn't let them down. So I took a deep breath and I started to sing. And the song I sang that night is still really close to my heart because it's sort of become a theme for my whole life. I'm the teeny-weeny bean living in the garden green. I love to bask in the sun all day. All I do is sleep and play. It wasn't so bad. From my smallest beany Jane to my teeny weeny spleen, I am healthy through and through. Eat me, I'll be good for you.

0: a green vein queen. The next day at school, I felt this subtle shift. Nobody called me fatty all day. And the seventh grade boy gave me a high five in the hallway. He said, "Look, y'all, it's the little green bean." And ever since that night on the stage of Reinhardt Elementary School auditorium, I haven't needed anybody to tell me that I'm okay, special even. Because for a few minutes in the spring of 1975, I was a green bean queen. Thank you.
1: That was Faye Lane. Faye is an acclaimed keynote speaker and corporate trainer. As a solo performer, Faye has delighted and provoked audiences worldwide. She lives in New York at the Chelsea Hotel and is currently the artisan resident and chief inspiration officer for Thanksgiving Square in Dallas. When we asked Faye what her cozy rituals are, she told us she loves to sit in the lobby of the Chelsea Hotel, people watching and writing in her journal. Do you have a story to tell us about rituals or moments you would do anything to live again? You can pitch us your story by recording it right on our site. The best pitches are developed for moth shows all around the world. There are moth events year-round. You can find a show near you and come out and tell a story. The moth can be found on all major social media platforms. That's it for this episode. We hope you'll join us next time. And that's the story from the moth.

This episode of the Moth Radio Hour was produced by me, Jay Allison, and Jody Powell, who also hosted and directed the stories in the show, along with Catherine Burns. Co-producer is Vicky Merrick, associate producer Emily Couch. Additional Grand Slam coaching by Michelle Jalowski. The Moth's leadership team includes Gina Duncan, Christina Norman, Marina Cluche, Sarah Austin Jeunesse, Jennifer Hickson, Jordan Cardinale, Caledonia Cairns, Kate Tellers, Suzanne Rust, Sarah Jane Johnson, and Patricia Urena. Moth stories are true as remembered and affirmed by the storytellers. Our theme music is by The Drift. Other music in this hour from Bill Frisell, Larry Goldings and Harry Allen, and Epidemic Sound. 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
3: From WHYY in Philadelphia, this is Fresh Air. I'm David Bean Cooley. Today, poverty, chastity, obedience, total devotion, and rebellion. Catherine Coldstream talks about her years as a nun in a cloistered Carmelite monastery. It was a long way from her upbringing in an artsy family.
4: I loved ballet, I loved art, I loved poetry, I loved music. I was very emotional. I mean, people couldn't understand it when I suddenly went really kind of pious and penitential.
3: She loved the silence, prayer, and the hymns in the monastery, but eventually chafed against the obedience, and how her artistic background, her questioning, and intellectualism were frowned upon. She'll talk about her life there and why she ran away, returned, and later left for good. Her memoir is called Cloistered. Also, critic-at-large John Powers reviews The Hawk, the new TV series starring Will Ferrell. First, the news.
5: Live from NPR News in Washington, I'm Nora Rahm. Democrats in Maine today nominated Troy Jackson, a logger and former legislative leader, to challenge Republican Senator Susan Collins. It's one of the nation's closest watch congressional races. Kevin Miller with Maine Public Radio reports.
6: Jackson received all but five of the 571 votes cast by Democratic delegates during a special convention. He replaces Graham Plattner, an oysterman and Marine Corps veteran who withdrew earlier this month. Like Plattner, Jackson pledged to work toward universal health care, to protect abortion rights, and to stand up to the Trump administration.
7: And are you ready to defeat Susan Collins? Well, then let's unite this party. Let's build the largest working class movement Maine has ever seen, and let's win this fight.
6: Jackson will now face Collins, a 30-year Senate veteran who is the only Republican member of Congress from New England. For NPR News, I'm Kevin Miller.
5: President Trump signed an executive order yesterday that takes aim at the Smithsonian Institution, accusing it of advocating for, quote, social justice and the radical transformation of American society. NPR's Danielle Kurtzleben reports.
8: In the order, the president references an administration report focusing on the National Museum of American History. The report accuses that museum of overemphasizing troubling aspects of American history, like slavery and colonization, while underemphasizing or being too negative about the nation's founders. The order directs the Secretary of the Interior to install signs near the museum to correct, quote, inaccurate information and tell visitors that, quote, the museum exhibits should be renovated. Congress set up the institution to be independent. A board of regents oversees it, though government officials are on that board, including the Vice President, Supreme Court Chief Justice, and bipartisan members of Congress. Danielle Kurtzleben, NPR News.
5: The Department of Energy ended clean energy grants last year of more than $7 billion. Now, court documents show the department based its cancellations on political grounds, that all but one of the projects were in states that had voted for the Democrat in the last presidential election. A new bridge that connects the U.S. and Canada will be open to traffic on Monday. Officials in Canada held a ceremony yesterday to celebrate its completion. Representatives from the U.S. did not take part after President Trump imposed new tariffs on Canada. Gregor Robertson is the Canadian Minister of Housing and Infrastructure. He says a big celebration wouldn't be appropriate right now.
9: Particularly since the new tariffs kicked in, there's work to do between our officials, between the Prime Minister and President, to resolve that. We felt it's inappropriate to have a big joint celebration when we're working through those challenges.
5: President Trump had announced 50% tariffs on a variety of Canadian projects. This is NPR. After weeks of protest, India's education minister resigned today. The protest, led by young people, began after the leak of a medical entrance exam in May, canceling results for about 2 million students. Demonstrations have expanded since then to anger over unemployment and a lack of government accountability. Officials in Albany, New York, say the war with Iran is delaying the city's plan to add fluoride to the water supply. Grant Ashley with member station WAMC reports.
10: Albany approved a plan to fluoridate its water to promote dental health more than 2 years ago. But now the city says it can't obtain the chemicals it needs because of supply chain issues stemming from the ongoing war with Iran. Albany Common Council member Tom Howie, who sponsored the city's fluoridation plan, said Albany isn't alone.
11: It's throughout the country and actually throughout the world that there is a shortage right now. And a lot of places that do fluorinate had to cut back on the amount of fluoridation in the water because there's not enough supply.
10: Israel is one of the world's top exporters of fluorosilicic acid, but the Association of Metropolitan Water Agencies notes they are producing less, thanks to many workers being called into active military service. For NPR News, I'm Grant Ashley.
5: Happy World Drowning Prevention Day to those who celebrate. It's held every July 25th to raise awareness that drowning deaths are preventable and to promote actions that save lives. The World Health Organization says everyone has a role to play in preventing deaths. I'm Nora Rahm, NPR News.
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13: Here's your Radio IQ forecast. Pretty cloudy today with some isolated showers and a couple thunderstorms a possibility. High temperatures in the mid-70s and lower 80s. Any rain tapers off tonight, but will be partly cloudy, lows in the upper 50s and mid-60s. Partly cloudy Sunday, another chance for isolated showers and storms later on. Highs reach into the upper 70s and upper 80s across the region. A mix of sun and clouds Monday, more sun to start, then more cloud coverage.
3: This is Fresh Air. I'm David Biancooley. Life in a cloistered Carmelite monastery in a rural area in the north of England was almost the opposite of the life Catherine Coldstream had lived before that. She'd grown up in London and had lived in Paris, where she studied composition, worked on experimental music, and performed on viola. At the age of 24, after her father died and she was at rock bottom, she found God. Entering the monastery meant starting a new life cut off from the outside world. Monastery life revolved around silent prayer, group prayer, singing hymns, work, and obedience. To her, this new life seemed transcendent. But eventually, she chafed against the obedience and the feeling that her artistic background, her intellectualism, and her persistent questioning, the whole reality of her outlook and personality, were rejected. After 12 years, she left the monastery. She went on to study theology at Oxford University, and she got married. Today, Catherine Coldstream. She spoke to Terry Gross in 2024 when her memoir, Cloistered, first was published. It's now out in paperback.
14: Catherine Coldstream, welcome to Fresh Air. Your book is so beautifully written, it's hard to imagine you deprived of spoken words for 10 years. I know you had a half hour each day where you're allowed to speak, but what was it like for you to not speak?
4: Well, it's a really strange thing because when I say we, the Carmelite order is often described as a silent order. And of course, there's a huge amount of silence in the daily life. But if you look at it another way, words are absolutely woven through the texture of your life because you are either chanting or reading or meditating on the Psalms, for example, for hours every day, and other sort of theological books. So there are a lot of words that go through your head. And in fact, you know, a lot of prayer bounces off words or has resource or recourse to words. So yes, we were very silent, but in another way, internally, words were very important.
14: But it's like a dialogue with God and a dialogue within yourself. It's not direct interaction with people. Why is talking considered taboo except for small amounts during the day?
4: Oh, gosh, that's a very good question. It wasn't speech itself that was taboo. I think I mentioned that certain subjects were taboo when we did talk, say, in community meetings or recreations. So speech itself wasn't taboo, but there were loads of things that you weren't supposed to talk about. But there was a very strong culture of silence, which could feel like it was sort of anti-speech, because the Carmelite order originated in the hermit ideal. So this goes right back to St. Anthony of Egypt, and in the Alexandrian desert, people went out and lived in caves. And then a few centuries later, you find people living in caves on Mount Carmel. And these were people who wanted to dedicate themselves to seeking God in solitude. It's called the desert monasticism or desert spirituality, which is like a sort of a subgroup within Catholic spirituality that's very much dedicated to seeking God through silence.
14: What drew you to that? I mean, just to fill in your background, you're from an artist background. Your father was a painter, an art professor, your mother an actor, an opera singer who was often on the road. And there was a 28-year difference between them. Your father was considerably older. It was a second marriage. You've called it a midlife crisis when you got married. The marriage didn't work out well. But you grew up in the arts. And you're a viola player. You were then, you are now. You've done it professionally as well as just for, you know, for the pleasure of it. So why did you feel called to live this life of isolation and silence?
4: Wow, that's the million-dollar question. I mean, I did grow up in what, you know, we call it a sort of arty household. It's quite bohemian, and yeah, there was a big age gap between my parents. So I'd grown up in a very sort of expressive kind of family. I loved ballet, I loved art, I loved poetry, I loved music. I was very emotional. I mean, people couldn't understand it when I suddenly went really kind of pious and, you know, kind of quite penitential after my father's death. I think what it was that when my dad died, I was 24, and he had been going downhill in a really kind of very, very painful decline that lasted 4 years. So from the age of about 20, I'd been going through an awful lot of sort of angst and you know, the word trauma is overused, but, you know, I'd been going through a very unhappy time. My family more or less disintegrated. And I think I needed something radical. I was looking for something radical. And, you know, I was looking for it through music at first. I was really into the whole kind of experimental music stuff. Stockhausen, John Cage, Boulez and all this sort of stuff. So I probably always had slightly extreme tendencies. When the kind of hammer blow of bereavement came, I was utterly thrown and completely bereft, obviously, and devastated. And I think I just started another kind of radical search, which took me to different kind of churches. I looked at, you know, I spent time sitting in Greek Orthodox churches. I spent time going to Catholic churches, charismatic churches, all sorts of churches. I think I'd had a sense of transcendence very strongly when my father died, and that led me on to want to get closer to the source of transcendence. And I thought, you know, religion maybe had the key.
14: I think the transcendent experience you're referring to after your father died was seeing his body. Can you describe why that was a transcendent experience?
4: I think it's the sort of combination of familiarity and completely alien things at the same time. So you go into the room and it's the dead body of your beloved parent. It was the first time I'd seen a dead body. And I think there were familiar things about this body. The irony was his hair was moving in the breeze. It might have been a ventilator system or it might have been a window open, but his hair was moving as though he was still alive. But everything else, of course, was utterly static. And it's just the shock of seeing the complete vacancy of a body that you're used to seeing in life. And I think I just felt immediately that he couldn't possibly have died. He was somehow present in the room, and there was some sort of huge sense of presence, I suppose, divine presence that, you know, just surged through the room and that hit me at that point.
14: The fundamentals of the Carmelite life revolve around total devotion to God, pretty constant prayer and reflection, and total self-denial. Would you describe how that translated into daily life?
4: Yes. Well, I suppose one of the big aids, as we would have called it, to self-denial and discipline and virtue and all these other things was the structure of the rule and the constitutions. So there was this ancient document called the Rule from the 13th century. But it was supplemented in the 16th century by the constitutions of St. Teresa of Avila. So there were these kind of written texts that, you know, were meant to govern all aspects of your life. How did it translate into actual everyday life? Well, we had a very disciplined horarium, we called it, like a sort of timetable, which started at 5:15 with a mat track, which was this kind of really loud rattle that shook the whole house almost, and you jumped out of your bed. You weren't allowed to lie there. You just had to get straight up on your knees. You washed in a bucket of cold water. You went straight down to what we call the choir, which was our monastic chapel. And you were praying 25 minutes later. And this went on throughout the day. There were bells. There were times of prayer that alternated with times of work. But it was all very strictly regulated. You knew exactly where you had to go when. And you were silent most of the time and very focused on what you were doing. So there were all these kind of external structures like the texts and the timetable and the bell that meant you could sort of focus on your inner life and not be always needing to talk or sort of make decisions.
14: It just strikes me you chose an order that was like the opposite of the family that you were brought up in, which who you described as free-spirited, totally artistic. You were totally artistic. You'd been in Paris before returning to England and joining the monastery. You know, yeah, you were reading books of philosophy. You were playing avant-garde music, in addition to more standard repertoire of classical music. And so you chose this order where it's all about structure. And all about discipline and self-denial. And the arts aren't about self-denial. They're about expressiveness and creativity and trying new things. And especially the avant-garde, that's about breaking the rules and seeing what life is like, what music or literature is like outside of those borders. And you entered a world that's all borders. And how did you fit yourself into that?
4: Yeah. Well, it was difficult, obviously. But I think the key thing is that part of me, and obviously a huge part of me, which was searching for expression or for something transcendent through the arts, that was the part of me that found a kind of freedom in the interior life. So although the outward life for a Carmelite is regulated and full of boundaries and borders and structures, the silence and the solitude that facilitates is actually like a huge expanse of freedom in terms of your interior life. So basically we'd have 2 hours a day of completely silent prayer and, you know, times for reading. And although our reading material was pretty restricted, you could be as free as you liked in your prayer time. And I think we focused on prayer, which sounds really uncool and really kind of weird to people, I guess, if they're not used to the idea. But prayer was, I think, I approached it like an art form. Well, not an art form, but I think I approached it like a philosophy. For me, I wanted to plumb the depths of this kind of way of silent prayer because I felt, you know, almost in a philosophical sense that this was the answer. And so I think I went in with a kind of quite intellectual attitude to it, thinking, you know, this will follow on from my interest in, you know, in transcendence through music or searching for the truth through reading. I would be following the same sort of search, but through prayer. But of course, once you get really deeply into it and you're in a very confined and restricted world, it's not all plain sailing. But I think the prayer life was where we had freedom and a sort of sense of something really special going on a personal level.
14: I'd like you to describe the physical building that you were cloistered in and what the grounds were like around it.
4: It was what we think of as like a sort of grand old manor house, really. It was a large, rambling, Gothic building with loads of outbuildings and sheds, but it was like a very large grand family house from the days when minor aristocracy lived in these kind of beautiful buildings and had lots of grounds. So it was a house that had staircases, you know, great big sweeping staircases and stained glass windows and high ceilings. I mean, it had grown derelict after the war. And so when the nuns took it over, I think they needed to do a lot of cleaning up. And they basically would have just kept it really bare. So it was like a sort of, if you think of somewhere not as grand as like Brideshead Revisited, but on a much smaller scale, or Downton Abbey, but it was a smaller version of that, but completely bare inside, in a very sort of stark, austere way that was actually really kind of spiritually inspiring. You know, there's a lovely sort of echo and lovely light and a sense of space.
14: And cold floors, cold rooms.
4: Yeah, it was very cold. We didn't have central heating. It was really the far north of England, very drafty in winter. The windows rattled and the, you know, cold air would come in. But there was something really beautiful about it. It was, I think it was very, because it was very isolated and it was in beautiful countryside, farmlands everywhere, lakes and trees and meadows and hills in the distance. So you had a sense of being protected actually from the modern world. You felt like you'd gone back in time to somewhere that was sort of almost magical in its beauty.
14: I want you to describe your cell, because each of the nuns had a cell that was just for them, and why it was so important to have this, like, totally private space.
4: Okay, well, I suppose the cell idea had come down from the caves the hermits used to live in. So the idea was you had your own space that was completely dedicated to your relationship with God and to your solitary life of being a hermit and seeking God. So each of us had, basically, it was like a medium-sized or smallish bedroom. Some monasteries have much smaller cells because they're purpose-built. But because we were using this, we had this great big old period house. The rooms were quite big, actually. So we had a sort of medium-sized bedroom, and it was like, you know, plain. When I first went, I think it was wood floor. And then at one point, I think they put some lino down, which seems awful today. But the walls were plain, they were like a creamy, we called it distemper. It was like a sort of creamy chalk paint, off-white. We had no images or decorations or anything like that. There was an enormous great black wooden cross on the wall. When I say enormous, I mean it was kind of about four foot high. I mean, it wasn't like a little crucifix. And there was no figure of Christ on the cross. And this was because you yourself were meant to become the sacrificial figure on the cross. So you were meant to think all the time in terms of being crucified with Christ, offering your life as a sacrifice.
3: 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More after a break. 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

0: This is Fresh Air. Let's get back to Terry's conversation from 2024 with Catherine Coldstream, the musician and artist who had a religious epiphany and joined a monastery at age 24. 12 years later, she left the monastery, studied theology at Oxford, and got married. Her memoir, Cloistered, My Years as a Nun, is now out in paperback.
1: So can you describe the first time you put on a habit and what it meant to you and if you felt transformed by it in any way?
2: It was a rite of passage, and taking a new name, taking new clothes, these are all sort of quite, I guess, probably universal accoutrements of major life changes or rites of passage. I mean, if you think of it, getting married is like that. It did trigger a sense that you were somehow changed at quite a deep level. I mean, putting on the actual physical stuff of the habit doesn't change you, but it does make you feel part of the community in a more complete way. It also makes you feel very heavy and dragged down because there were layers and layers of stuff. The main habit was made of this brown serge, which is like a rough, thick wool. And we had sort of basically two layers of that, the main habit and then what we call the scapula, which was like an extra sort of apron-y bit on the front. And then we had, under that, we had a tunic, which was a thick cotton thing. And then we had four layers of linen on our heads. So you did feel kind of really, you felt encumbered by a lot of sort of cloth at first. And all these pins, which you could easily stab yourself with, and people did. You were always by mistake sort of scratching and sticking the pin in the wrong bit. But you felt weighed down, but quite quickly, like with all these things, we are a very adaptable species. You quite quickly get used to it and find new ways of sort of, if you've got to work in the garden, you tuck up the habit and pin it at the back. The actual rite of being clothed, of course, was a great sort of transition from being somebody who was hoping to become a nun to somebody who really felt she was and belonged to the community. And you often got given a new name. Mine wasn't very different. I went from being Catherine to being Sister Catherine Mary. In the book, I just say Sister Catherine as a sort of simplification, but my name didn't really radically change. But some people did want to have a new name. In the olden days, you had to have a new name, and you were just given a name, often a man's name. So, yeah, you were taking on a new identity. You were putting yourself aside, in a way, and putting on this new identity with these new clothes.
1: Yeah, because I was wondering, what's the point of a habit if you're cloistered? Because in the outside world, the habit, when nuns wore habits in the outside world, the habit signaled certain things. It signaled a modesty. It signaled that you were a nun and were worthy of being related to that way. It was a symbol of a certain amount of respect that you should just automatically give to that person. But inside, when you're all nuns, you don't have to communicate that to each other. So what's the point?
2: Yeah, that's a really intelligent point, and I've never thought of it like that, but I think you're absolutely right. It's a symbol of having been set aside. Consecrated was the word we use. So you had somehow left the main body of humanity and you're specially set aside. Why signal that when you're all doing the same thing? I think part of it is that there were strangers or visitors to the chapel who would see you, glimpse you in the distance through the grill, and they'd see you floating around sometimes, you know. You'd catch the odd glimpse of them. So you wanted to signal that to outsiders, just as the grill signaled to outsiders that you were people living a set apart kind of life. But within our own world, I think it was really a powerful thing that we all wore exactly the same clothes. When I say exactly, one or two people had slightly different shades of brown, and, you know, you really notice the tiny differences. Like, some people had special shoes, you know, whatever. But basically, we were wearing the same habit. And I think that was a very powerful symbol that we were, well, the idea was we were equal. We were meant to be, differences between us were meant to be eliminated. And that extended to other areas of the life. You weren't supposed to talk about anything about your own identity from before you'd been a nun that would be in any way likely to sort of set yourself up as different or special or to trigger any sort of envies or rivalries. So you were subsumed into this new identity. And I think the fact that you all wear the same clothes was just a way of trying to make everyone as equal as possible, which was a great idea. Of course, in reality, groups of people are never equal.
0: Catherine Coldstream speaking to Terry Gross in 2024. The former nun wrote a memoir about her dozen years in a Carmelite monastery. The book is now out in paperback. After a break, we'll continue their conversation, and critic-at-large John Powers reviews The Hawk, the new TV series starring Will Ferrell. I'm David Bean Cooley, and this is Fresh Air.

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4: This is Fresh Air. I'm TV critic David Bean Cooley. Let's get back to Terry's 2024 interview with Catherine Coldstream. Her memoir, now out in paperback, is called Cloistered, My Years as a Nun. It's about her 12 years as a Carmelite nun in the north of England. The Carmelites are an order that is focused on silence, prayer, song, and work. It's a very disciplined order, and it's also a cloistered order.
5: As a nun in the Carmelite order, you were married to Christ.
6: Yeah.
5: What was your interpretation of that? And did that interpretation change over the years that you were cloistered?
6: That's a really good question. It certainly changed, yes. I think when you start out, it's all a matter of aspiration. You know, you want to be a bride of Christ. I mean, it all goes back to this thing of before you've actually even crossed the threshold, you've somehow or other fallen in love with this whole idea of, you know, you might have fallen in love with the monastery, you might have fallen in love with the idea of monastic life. But, you know, strange though it may sound to people, on some level you'd fallen in love with God. You know, it was an obsessive vocation. And I think that all-consuming desire to get closer to God, it goes really deep once you really sort of go with it. We had this idea that, you know, for us, Jesus was a real person and he was the embodiment of perfect love and, in a sense, the answer to all our deepest desires. And we wanted to be united with him. So it was, there was a sort of analogy in romantic love that is a, there's a really ancient tradition in the Old Testament and as well as in the New Testament, whereby God is kind of the spouse, the lover of, in the Old Testament, the lover of the people of Israel or the community of the faithful, however it's conceived. The Song of Songs in the Old Testament is all about this. And of course, the Song of Songs was, you know, largely based on ancient marriage ceremonies from other cultures, Assyrian or Mesopotamian or Egyptian, I can't remember, but I mean, I think it had drawn on other ancient cultures, and it was basically, you know, a text for celebrating a marriage between man and wife. So the Carmelite sort of relationship with God was a sort of sublimated version of marriage. You were married to Christ, and he was real for you.
5: So you refer to the romantic side of being married to Christ, and I want to read something from the Bible that you quote in your book, and this is from the prophet Hosea. I will block her way with thorns and lure her and lead her out into the desert. And you write, I think many of us felt it was quasi-erotic. And some translations went even further and said, I will seduce her and speak to her heart. Did it feel erotic to you, or do you sense that it did to other young women in the order?
6: I think it's not necessarily just that passage, of course, but that passage, I think, shows in a particularly clear way and vivid way, that the extent of the sort of romance we were having with God. So in the prophet Hosea, he has a whole section where he's comparing the chosen people, as they were called, the people of Israel, to a faithless wife, and he was the loving husband pursuing her and forgiving her and all this sort of stuff. So there's a very strong sense of nuptial, we might call it, or spousal relationship. It was a sort of metaphor for the relationship with God. I think we felt that very strongly. We felt a very strong sense that we were in a romantic relationship with Jesus. I mean, it was very, very personal. And just because you are wearing a habit and you're a nun and you've taken vows of chastity doesn't mean you never have erotic feelings. We were supposed to, of course, deny them and not encourage them. And so we were very sort of controlled and very strict about all these sort of things. But I think there were involuntary feelings that might sort of arise. And it wasn't necessarily arousal in a specifically sexual sense that you might feel towards Jesus, but I think there was definitely a very strong sense of romance. I think if you read some of St. Teresa's writings on her relationship with Jesus in prayer, you do also get the sense that really deep prayer can actually be quite romantic. And I think, yeah, there might be a sublimated eros going on, definitely.
5: I want to ask you about the different views of an authoritarian community. One of the older sisters referred to the supernatural spirit of obedience. But then there's the question of, is that just authoritarian, or is that something that could lead to any form of transcendence? And I suspect you saw both sides of that.
6: Yeah, I mean, that's such a good question. I mean, it's a really intelligent question. I mean, the supernatural spirit of obedience was a phrase we used a lot. It was very common currency. The idea was that we weren't living lives that were merely natural. We were living supernatural lives. And supernatural was the kind of the effects of the Holy Spirit and the effects of our relationship with God. So obviously you can reframe authoritarianism as, I mean, you could reframe anything really in supernatural terms, and we did. So was talking about a supernatural spirit of obedience, which meant we saw God through the prioress, and whatever the prioress said, we saw us coming straight from God. Was it supernatural, or were there elements of control going on that were actually less benign? It's impossible to know, but obviously, if you accord all power and agency and authority to one person in a group of 20, and that person is continually re-elected and never challenged, never questioned, never open to discussing or reviewing things, you've obviously got a setup where, you know, it's very, very open to abuse, because you've got one person who's basically given carte blanche and everybody else will let her do whatever she wants. And I think it is a real danger in very isolated religious communities that what starts off as something that's conceived in a spiritual way can become all too human, in that, you know, human beings do, you know, when they've given power, they can abuse it. And communities can be very complicit in that too, especially vowed communities of nuns can be very, in those days, very compliant and very unquestioning and timid. So I think there was a timidity that gave free rein to one or two people. And at one point, that kind of expanded into a sort of clique. There was a sort of coterie of people who were really like the sort of power group, who were driving everything. And their agenda was to keep everything unchanged as it had been, and were very resistant to any suggestion that we should have more dialogue or more questioning or more discussion. It was really difficult.
5: I want to ask you about something very extreme and shocking and horrifying that happened to you, which is that the sister who had become, you know, basically the mother superior of the monastery, although the word is a prioress.
6: Prioress.
5: She beat you. She kind of like dragged you out of bed across the floor and beat you. What happened?
6: Yeah, well, this was not the perennial prioress. It was quite strange. We had a sort of prioress who was the sort of natural leader, who everybody was, everybody loved, basically, but had quite big problems with as well. I think some people did. This was another prioress. This is a relatively new prioress that in my later years, when there had been some changes in the structure of the community, and I think she was having a breakdown. I think she was, I mean, I've often wondered why she took it out on me so physically. But what was happening was this was an expression of a much, much wider kind of thing that was going on in the whole community. There were breakdowns happening, there were tempers flying, there were people, you know, being carted off the to the infirmary, having had physical breakdowns. I mean, the community went through a time of sort of sickness, if you like, when there was this massive, stressful eruption of disagreement about, you know, who should be prioress and how the authority of the prioress should be mediated. And there were basically there were two points of view, there were two groups, and there was a sort of breakaway clique who resisted the rest of the community. So it felt like the community was split in two. And I think people were just struggling so much. This particular moment when I was beaten, I think that the prioress who did that to me was basically somebody who was experiencing such extreme frustration. She just didn't know how. You know, she was just taking it out on me. I don't know. But when you said it was an extremely shocking thing, I know it reads as shocking when I describe it in the book and people notice that. Of course, it's a dramatic moment in the book. In reality, I think that there were other things that were far more shocking. I think that the fact that somebody cracked up and beat me, yeah, of course, it's horrible. But I mean, basically, I felt that the psychological sort of psychological cruelty was much more difficult to cope with, because this was something that lasted 10 minutes when I was dragged out of bed and beaten, and nobody knew that we were alone again, you know, behind closed doors in an infirmary cell. And, you know, I wasn't disabled by it. I mean, I wasn't sort of, you know, I could still function afterwards. I was just a bit bruised and a bit sore and a bit shocked. But basically, psychological sort of cruelty, I suppose, for want of a better word, is something much harder to deal with when you're very isolated and you've got nobody to talk to about it.
5: So when you talk about the psychological aspects being worse, can you give us an example of what you mean?
6: Well, I think there was a sort of a withholding of human warmth and affection, and there was also lots of deliberate little humiliations that certain people might in authority administer to younger sisters in order to quote unquote keep them humble or break their spirit. This was a very traditional thing in monasticism, that you would be made to feel small, that you'd be made to feel unloved or rejected, and it was all part of sort of character formation. It sounds stark just saying it in the cold light of day, but it was like that, and you felt terribly lonely and terribly crushed by some of these sort of things.
4: 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We'll hear more after a break. 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
1: 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Let's get back to Terry's conversation from 2024 with Catherine Coldstream. Her memoir, Cloistered, My Years as a Nun, is now out in paperback.
2: At some point, you decided to literally run away. Briefly, like, was there a breaking point for you? We decided, yeah, I can't handle it anymore.
3: Well, I think the night I ran away, I'd obviously reached breaking point. But I didn't break. I think I ran away to forestall breaking point. I'd seen others breaking, and I thought, why are so many people in my age group? We were the younger ones, you know. Why are so many people having breakdowns? And a few people had to go to hospital and they had to leave because they were having, you know, mental breakdowns and things. And I thought, gosh, you know, the pressure is so great. Maybe I'm going to have a breakdown. So I kind of ran away to maybe avoid reaching breaking point, actually. But I did go back after that for 2 years. So I hadn't reached breaking point. I don't think I did reach breaking point in the sense that, you know, I was ever made, you know, I think I always retained a sense of buoyancy and hope somehow on some level. And maybe that's why I had to leave. I was worried that I'd be broken if I stayed.
2: You explained why you ran away from the monastery and then you returned for 2 more years, but decided after those 2 years to leave for good and to do it, you know, the legit way. Why did you leave the second time around?
3: I think going back to monasticism after having done something as dramatic as running away meant it was never going to be the same again. And although there was a large part of me that was very at home in the Carmelite life in that later stage, I think I eventually realized that part of me had moved on, part of me had developed beyond what could really be held within the cloistered life. I'd done too much questioning by then, and I felt, I think I just felt ultimately that it was the right thing to do. But it was very difficult.
2: When you first entered the world and you knew it was for real and it was permanent, what were some of the hardest things to adjust to and some of the most joyful things to welcome?
3: Again, beautifully put question, because it was dual, it was two-edged. The hardest thing was the noise. I was very used to a completely silent world. So I found noise very difficult, and I found talking to people very difficult, actually. I disliked any sort of intrusive human contact. I liked being left alone, and I was used to it. I found everything very messy and dirty and just too much going on. So that was really difficult. And I didn't like the sense of, I'd got used to a very ordered and structured world that had a kind of peaceful vibe. Although, of course, you know, as I described, things were simmering and seething under the surface because we were human beings. But outwardly, it was a very quiet and peaceful way of life. But there were things that, of course, I hugely enjoyed. I mean, I loved the feeling of just being the physical freedom of just being able to just go wherever you wanted to. I remember the first time I went to the sea and, you know, just sort of running along the beach, hair flapping in the wind, jumping into the waves, you know. I mean, the physical freedom was wonderful. You know, I enjoyed going for a drink as well. I mean, you know, I remember I spent a bit of time in a sort of halfway house outside the monastery where I was having a bit of counselling, and there was another nun there. It was some sort of more secular type of religious order. And there was another nun from a much more outgoing sort of apostolic order. And I remember we went to the pub together, and that was brilliant. I mean, I really enjoyed having a pint. And I really enjoyed going for an Indian meal. That was amazing. So there were things I enjoyed, like just nice food and just freedom and being able to lie in the mornings and have baths. You know, just creature comforts that I'd been denied, that I was, my body was aching for relief and rest, and you know, I hadn't had any form of, you know, pleasure was all really paired, you know, drained out of our lives. So those pleasures were great, and I really enjoyed it, but I did feel slightly overwhelmed by, a noisy, busy, messy world with so much going on.
2: Thank you so much for talking with us, and I have to say I admire your courage entering a monastery, because you give up so much to do it. It's such it's such a stark life. No matter how rich it is, you give up so much. So I imagine I admire your courage in doing that. I also admire your courage in leaving, and at some point knowing it wasn't the life you wanted to live any longer. So
3: yeah,
2: and well, and, I, think, and yeah. I thank you for talking about all of that with us.
3: Well, thank you, Terry. I mean, it's been fantastic having this conversation. Thank you so much for, you know, your interest in the book. And it's been really good talking to you.
1: Catherine Coldstream speaking to Terry Gross in 2024. Her book, Cloistered, My Years as a Nun, about her religious and emotional journey while spending a dozen years at a monastery in England, is now out in paperback. Coming up, critic-at-large John Powers reviews The Hawk, the new TV series starring Will Ferrell. This is Fresh Air.

0: This is Fresh Air. In the new TV series The Hawk, Will Ferrell stars as a zany former golf star who's trying to regain his mojo and regain champion status. Our critic at large, John Powers, says that the show has its flaws, but delivers exactly what you would expect from Ferrell. Goofy good humor that's too wild even to be a parody of the traditional comeback story. Here is John's review.
1: The philosopher Ludwig Wittgenstein was one of the daunting intellects of the 20th century. But when it came to entertainment, he liked dumb comedies. "Never stay up on the barren heights of cleverness," he wrote, "but come down into the green valleys of silliness." Few stars have spent more time roaming these valleys than Will Ferrell. Ever since becoming beloved on Saturday Night Live, he's specialized in a brand of surreal, lighthearted goofiness striking for its lack of meanness. His trademark role is that of the blusterous man-child or overgrown boy. In Hollywood hits like Elf, Anchorman, and Talladega Nights, he used that persona to create carnivalesque movies. They blend genre parodies, musical numbers, physical shtick, mockery of male bravado, and moments of bottom-bearing slapstick far bolder than you find in his more guarded peers, like Adam Sandler and Ben Stiller. But movie comedy has fallen on hard times, and like many others, he's turned to Netflix for a new series, The Hawk. Working a similar turf, if not style, to Sandler's Happy Gilmore, it's an amiably shambly golfing comedy that finds him doing all the familiar Will Ferrell things. Although he's an acquired taste I've never fully acquired, I found myself laughing enough to watch all 10 half-hour episodes. He plays Lonnie Hawkins, a.k.a. The Hawk, a self-absorbed pro golfer who was number one in the world in 2004. Then he choked on his final putt of the U.S. Open and went into a tailspin that's kept him off the PGA Tour for years. Still hoping to get back to the top, he plays small tournaments along with his new caddy, Sam. That's Fortune Feimster, a freewheeling lesbian he stumbles across in a Walmart parking lot. With her help, Hawk goes on a hot streak and gets back on the tour, much to the delight of his adoring fans, who always loved the braggadocio and crowd-pleasing antics that enraged the stuffed shirts of the golf establishment. Not everyone is delighted by his return. His mere presence annoys his foul-tongued ex-wife Stacy, that's Molly Shannon, and unleashes an Oedipal meltdown on his son Lance, that's Jimmy Tatro, also a professional golfer, a muscled-up ball of tension engaged to a wellness influencer who, in a witty twist, is the one character who isn't bonkers. Lonnie and Lance head toward the inevitable golfing showdown, alongside their smug nemesis, played by Luke Wilson. The question becomes, how can Lonnie win the Open and reconcile with his son? Naturally, Lonnie's golfing methods are certifiably inane.

0: found dust!
1: Now, silly comedies need to be short. The Hawk clocks in at nearly 5 hours, more than 3 hours longer than any of Ferrell's hits. The story's too thin to support such length, even when buttressed by amusing shenanigans, of which there are plenty. There are songs and fantasy sequences, surprise cameos, and insults whizzing around like gunfire. There's a ludicrous scene at a urinal, a hilariously deployed pickle jar, a nifty gag about a tower made of donuts, even a throwaway joke about E.M. Forster's novel Morris, a reminder that dumb comedies are made by smart people. And of course there's Ferrell, a famously nice guy whose annoying comic style is as polarizing as he himself is not. Lonnie is a good role for him, in part because he's a devoted golfer who often turns up at celebrity pro-ams, and partly because he may identify a bit with the Hawk. Although his fans still love him, his biggest movies were back in the aughts. With his large frame and suburban dad's bland face, just perfect for portraying self-delighted narcissism, Ferrell gives Lonnie his all. Whether flying into a panicked frenzy when he's trapped inside a car for 10 seconds, singing the Baby Back Ribs jingle, or looking stunned when people say he's heartless for doing something heartless. Where there's usually something nasty lurking within comics who play overgrown boys, Sandler excels at dark dramatic roles. Ferrell always exudes innocence. Even though Lonnie lets everyone down who loves him, he never really feels like a bad guy. As the Hawk sloped toward its sneaky, quasi-sentimental ending, I found myself respecting Ferrell's love of and commitment to unabashed silliness. Although, like Lonnie Hawkins, he's a bit too old for the young man's game he's playing, he still pulls off some unreal shots.
2: John Powers reviewed The Hawk, Will Ferrell's new Netflix series. On Monday's show, novelist Leila Slimani. Her trilogy is inspired by three generations of her Moroccan family. She writes from her dual perspective as biracial, with members of her family representing the countries of the colonized and colonizer. In Morocco, it's illegal to have sex outside of marriage. She grew up associating sex with danger. Hope you can join us. 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

Fresh Air's executive producer is Sam Brigger. Our senior producer today is Roberta Shorrock. 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Our digital media producer is Molly C.V. Nesper. 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
10: Welcome to NewsHour from the BBC World Service. I'm James Kamara-Sami. A quarter of a million displaced by southern Europe's wildfires. We hear from a family who escaped and from another stuck in the fire zone.
11: We saw a lot of smoke and we freaked out and we left. We didn't know if we had 2 minutes and the fire was there or if we had more time.
12: The roads are shut and they're controlled by the police, so there is no exit. I can't go anywhere because the roads are on fire, so I'm remaining at the house.
10: A political scalp for India's youth cockroach movement as the education minister resigns.
13: I was in that protest site just moments ago and it is a full-on celebration because this was, in their minds, a very hard-earned victory.
10: Also on the program, Mount Olympus seeks UNESCO's blessing and the price of consumer convenience in South Korea. All of that coming up after the news.
14: BBC News with Sue Montgomery. Leaders of a huge Indian youth movement that's led an unprecedented challenge to Narendra Modi's government have called off their protests. They say the administration has accepted all their demands, including the resignation of the education minister, Dharmendra Pradhan. A new minister has been appointed and the government has said no protesters will face criminal charges. Student anger against the government was fueled by the leaking of exam papers. Azad Emoshiri in Delhi says the movement gained momentum rapidly.
13: I remember the very first protest I went to. It was so much smaller than this. And now they have forced a major concession from Prime Minister Narendra Modi, someone who isn't considered a good politician. He is considered one of the most effective politicians India has ever seen. And he has made a rare capitulation to a movement that just gained so much momentum this week and that he really struggled to contain.
14: France says it's experiencing its biggest ever loss of land to wildfires. An area almost 10 times the size of Paris has been destroyed already this year. President Macron said all civilian and military resources were being mobilized to fight the fires, including in the southwestern Gironde region, where tens of thousands of people have been ordered to leave their homes around the regional capital, Bordeaux. Meanwhile, Spain's prime minister says firefighters are working to save lives as wildfires continue to blaze west of Madrid. Joe Inwood reports.
15: Spain's Prime Minister Pedro Sanchez visited the area this morning.
16: Right now we have a window of opportunity this weekend to fight the fire and therefore protect lives, to protect communities, and ultimately to bring this extremely serious fire under control as far as we're able to.
17: Este gravísimo incendio.
15: Both countries have requested help from the EU, which has sent 7 water bombing planes. But their real hope comes from a change in the weather. Conditions are improving slightly, But there are warnings of another heat wave next week.
14: The president of Kazakhstan has told President Putin that Russia's war with Ukraine needs to end. Kasym Jomart Tokayev was speaking alongside the Russian leader at a summit.
18: No one knows how to resolve this situation, given the entrenched positions of the parties involved. On the other hand, this is the moment with the possibility of freezing the entire conflict. This is a tactic. The procedure has been tested internationally. Because it is tragic, of course, that young people are dying. They represent the gene pool of the fraternal peoples of Russia and Ukraine.
14: World News from the BBC. Iran has claimed that one of its commercial ships was attacked by Ukraine, causing an explosion that killed one sailor and injured another. The alleged incident took place in the Caspian Sea, which is used for maritime transport between Iran and Russia. Ukraine's president, Volodymyr Zelensky, has only said that Russian ships in the Caspian were targeted, adding that they were carrying military equipment. There have been protests in the Tunisian capital under the slogan "Hungry people against stuffed prisons." It's the latest in a wave of demonstrations across the country against President Kais Saied's policies. The North African nation's most powerful trade union said 5 years of rule by decree by Mr. Saied has failed to deliver on the government's promises. Two students have been expelled from a Nigerian university for alleged involvement in what were termed homosexual activities. The Confluence University of Science and Technology announced that the decision had been approved by its governing body. Makwashi Okafor reports from Lagos.
19: The university announced on Friday that two students had been expelled over alleged involvement in a same-sex relationship. The university said the disciplinary action followed its student rules and regulation, adding that it remained committed to maintaining discipline and providing a safe learning environment. Nigeria's anti-LGBT laws have been criticized by rights groups who say they have contributed to discrimination, violence and harassment against LGBT people. Activists say reports, attacks, threats and blackmail remain common.
14: In cycling today, Pogacar of Slovenia is set to secure a record-equalling fifth Tour de France after a dramatic penultimate stage. Ecuador's Richard Carapaz clinched victory on Alpe d'Huez as Sepp Kuss crashed twice while leading in the last few kilometres. Pogacar needs to avoid a race-ending crash in Sunday's processional stage to become the joint most successful rider in the Tour's history.
10: Hello and welcome to News Hour, coming to you live from the BBC World Service and live from London with me, James Kamarasamy. And we begin with the wildfires in southern Europe, where the scale of the destruction and the disruption is growing clearer. This is how the emergency has been reported in France and Spain.
20: En spécial, minute par minute, pour suivre l'évolution des incendies dans le sud-ouest de la France.
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22: Buenas tardes. Casi 100.000 personas han tenido que ser evacuadas o confinadas en las provincias de Ávila y Madrid a causa de
23: la población exposée aux fumées nocives pour la santé.
10: Tonight, with the smoke and the flames not far from the city of Bordeaux in the southwest of France, there has been a warning from the French Prime Minister that the next few hours could be difficult. In Spain, meanwhile, a national emergency has been declared with fires threatening the capital, Madrid. More than 250,000 people have now been forced to leave their homes across the two countries. In France, they're calling it the biggest peacetime evacuation since World War II. President Macron has said that all civilian and military resources are being mobilised to help fight blazes which have caused the country's biggest ever loss of land to wildfires. It means that Sunday's final stage of the Tour de France is being shortened because security forces assigned to it are being redeployed. Well, earlier I spoke to Eleanor Carroix, the French Foreign Minister for International Partnerships.
24: France is facing really an exceptionally intense fire season. This is really unseen. And as we speak, we have 32 large fires that are ongoing in different areas of the country. So to respond to that, of course, all the firefighters in the country have been mobilized. But in addition to that, the army was sent out to support firefighters. And 1.5 million of FFP2 masks, the ones that we were using for COVID, were sent out for populations that are affected by the smoke that are in surrounding areas. And we have also activated the European Civil Protection Mechanism, which allows for coordinated response with other European countries that are sending material, devices, planes, so two water bombing carriers from Croatia, two air tractors from Portugal, two Black Hawk helicopters from the Czech Republic and Slovakia. And this, of course, comes in addition to what we already have deployed. It's about 16 aircrafts in total. And we are testing and to be able to conduct really shortly, hopefully today, military aircraft turned into water bombers.
10: Well, we can speak live now to Chris Bockman, a journalist based in Toulouse in the southwest of France, with the latest. Good evening, Chris. Well, we heard there from the government. They are stressing they're doing everything they can. And we've seen these images of this military plane over the affected area. What is the latest on how they are trying to address this?
0: Indeed. In fact, the problem is that this time of the evening, it's 10 o'clock in France. The planes can't be flying at nighttime because it's too dangerous because they have to fly so low. So at the moment, it's just firefighters on the ground this evening who have taken over. And at first light in the morning, then the planes will get back mobilized into the air. So at the moment, you're still looking at, like I said, over 200,000 people being evacuated in France alone. There's between 5,000 and 6,000 who are staying in a big kind of a congress center, which is usually used for trade shows in Bordeaux at the moment. Many of them are holidaymakers, but a lot of them are people who actually live in that peninsula, the Cap Ferret, which is sometimes referred to as the Hamptons of France. I mean, it's a really beautiful and quite luxurious part of the country. And many of them had to escape by water because they couldn't go up the one road which gets out of the peninsula. And so they've left behind their homes, they've left their furniture, they've left behind their luggage if they're tourists, and maybe they even left their domestic pets and their cars. So they're waiting to be able to go back, and who knows when they'll be able to go back.
10: And
0: the problem is that tonight, just the wind is the gusting again. We're talking about 50 kilometres.
10: I was going to ask you about that, the weather. That's the warning from the Prime Minister, isn't it? That relates to the wind.
0: Yeah, indeed. We're having gusts of wind again. It kind of ebbed a little bit and it's back again. The only kind of good news, if there is any, is that the temperatures down here have been horrific and bleak and well above the late 30s. I was up there just a few days ago and it was 43, 44 degrees every day. Now, for the first time in, I would say, weeks, it's below 30, which is the only kind of positive point, but it won't last long.
10: And more high temperatures next week forecast.
0: Indeed. I mean, it's really grim this summer. Of course, as the south of France people say, it gets hot, but this is I know this region pretty well. This is particularly bad. We're looking at a fourth wave of extreme heat. We're looking at 43 degrees, maybe by Wednesday, Thursday. So that's what the firefighters and the local community are up against over the coming days.
10: Quite a challenge. Chris, thank you for that update. Chris Bockman there in Toulouse. Well, I've been hearing some of the stories of people who've been caught up in those French wildfires. Christophe Revault was on a camping trip to Lacanau, that's just to the northwest of Bordeaux, with his wife and two children.
11: We arrived in vacation in Lacanau Lake. On Sunday. On Wednesday, we saw some smoke on the other side of the lake. Everything was in control. And for the two next days, the fire turned into a gigantic wildfire. It was still like 10, 20 kilometers away, so we didn't feel threatened at any time. And on the Friday afternoon, the sky turned orange. The sun was like completely red. So we saw a lot of smoke and we freaked out and we left
10: and
11: in
10: this
11: a rush.
10: This is you and two children, isn't
11: it? And
10: right?
11: my wife and my daughter, 6 years old. My boy is 4 years old. And we didn't know if we had 2 minutes and the fire was there or if we had more time. So we left our stuff behind, bicycle, food, clothes. And we just took the car, put the kid in the car and tried to find like an exit road. Basically, there is only one road communicating from one town to another in Gironde, which you need to be quite lucky to not have traffic jam and no another fire blocking the road.
10: So you left everything behind, your clothes, your bicycles, you just got yourselves in the car and left.
11: Yes, exactly, exactly. And we thought we were safe. We drove 30, 45 minutes to reach the west suburb of Bordeaux. It was like 4, 5 p.m. on Friday. And basically 1 hour after, we saw a gigantic cloud of ashes coming towards us, and it was starting to rain ashes. It really felt like we were briefing next to a barbecue.
1: And the family that took you in, did you know them? Were they friends?
11: So not close friend, acquaintance. They let us stay for a night, but actually we stay only a couple of hours. We fell asleep at maybe 11 p.m. and at midnight they woke up us because they knew that the city is going to be evacuated in the next hours. And because it was like really start to be dangerous for our health and it was hard to breathe, basically we decided to take the car and drive 2 hours north. We first stopped on the gas station, trying to get some sleep, 1 hour north of Bordeaux. And we found someone at 3 a.m. And a couch to just get some rest. We are now in La Rochelle.
1: Wow, so quite a journey. How are the kids doing?
11: I think they're okay. They were really freaked out because they saw we were super, stressed with my wife. They were very, very stressed for their belongings, especially their bags. Right now, they are playing and they are fine and we explain a lot of things to us about the sky, about the smoke, about the fires. Yeah, I think they just didn't realize how close we were.
1: Do you know whether your things are okay, are safe?
11: I'm monitoring on several websites where the fire is. And actually, the camping is like 4 kilometers away from the fire. So far, yes. Will we be able to get them? I have no clue. We'll know very soon.
1: Are you again staying with friends or?
11: We found an Airbnb. Actually, on the road yesterday, we were calling maybe 20 hotels and we were not looking at, fancy one and great cities. We were looking really on the countryside. The receptionist told me everyone is calling every minute for the last 3 hours trying to find an accommodation. So yes, relocating 100,000 inhabitants in a night is quite something.
1: Christophe Revault. Well, now to someone else who is on holiday with her two children, but who hasn't managed to leave the affected area. American Rebecca Papin is in the town of Biscarrosse. It's about 2 hours' drive to the south of where Christophe and his family were originally staying. And there has been a mass evacuation there because of a nearby wildfire.
2: I am in Biscarrosse, France, in my vacation home that I own here, and I am alone with my children in a city that has been fully evacuated. We have not been evacuated.
1: And why not?
2: Because I was asleep when they came through to do the evacuation, and I didn't hear it. I had my earplugs in, and when I woke up in the morning, the evacuation had already happened, and a police officer came by and told me it was too dangerous for me to evacuate at that point, and I must shelter in place. So I am sheltering in place with the children.
1: So there are police there. There are people who are aware you are there and are keeping an eye on you.
2: They're aware that I'm here. I spoke to a police officer at 7:30 a.m. on Friday morning, and no one has returned since then, so I'm remaining in the house. The police officer told me not to leave until she or another police officer returned. I'm forbidden to leave the house.
1: And if you look out of your window, what do you see?
2: So we had rain last night, and it's nothing like it was when we had the beginning of the huge, huge forest fire on Thursday night, which was like a wall of fire from my window. It was terrifying. And right now I see no smoke. I just see clouds. But I know that there is a raging forest fire to the northeast and to the southeast of Biscarrosse, and that the main roads remain on fire and closed.
1: When you woke up and realized what had happened, what did you think?
2: A bit terrified. This isn't my hometown. I only come here every summer for 2 months at a time. And when I realized that we had basically been abandoned in the city, and my first concern was, how much food do we have? So we have about another day's worth of food. And so I've tried to be very calm for them while being aware that we're in an extremely dangerous situation.
1: And how are they?
2: They're fine. They keep asking me if they're safe, and I say, you're safe with mommy. So as long as I say that, they believe me, and they return to reading books and playing games, and they're not enjoying staying in the house because the air quality is very poor outside, and so I've had to put towels underneath the edges of the doors to keep the smell of the smoke from coming through, but already it's still coming through. They're getting a bit antsy in the house, but there's nowhere that we can go right now.
1: Before you effectively became trapped in the house, when you were outside, did you see the fire coming? Were you aware
2: Yes.
1: of how bad things might get?
2: Yes, I was aware when I saw the water plane flying directly into the fire. I was aware when I saw the firefighter helicopter hovering overhead, and when I could actually see the flames in the far distance, when I could see the fire coming up from the forest, I was aware how extremely serious it was.
1: What are you planning to do, Rebecca? Are you going to stay there, or do you think you'll take your chances at some point?
2: So the roads are shut and they're controlled by the police. So there is no exit. I can't go anywhere because the roads are on fire. So I'm remaining at the house. The road to the beach is open, but there is fire in the forest there as well. So extremely dangerous if I could even get through. So I'm staying in my home. I have the children's passports and my passports ready. I have my wallet. I have everything ready to go if we need to. If I see the fire coming to my neighborhood, then I will leave with the children and I will tell the police that I understand they've asked me to shelter in place, but that I'm going to go ahead and leave anyway because it's unsafe. But until that happens, I stay in the house.
1: Rebecca Papin speaking to me from the French town of Biscarros. You are listening to the BBC World Service and this is NewsHour, coming to you live from London with James Kamarasamy.
3: Here's your Radio IQ forecast. Pretty cloudy today with some isolated showers and a couple thunderstorms a possibility. High temperatures in the mid-70s and lower 80s. Any rain tapers off tonight, but will be partly cloudy, lows in the upper 50s and mid-60s. Partly cloudy Sunday, another chance for isolated showers and storms later on. Highs reach into the upper 70s and upper 80s across the region. A mix of sun and clouds Monday, more sun to start, then more cloud coverage.
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1: You're listening to the BBC World Service. This is NewsHour, coming to you live from London with James Kamarasamy. Consumer convenience can come with costs, and not just financial ones. In South Korea, where online shoppers are guaranteed that any items ordered before midnight will be delivered by 7 a.m. the next morning, there is growing concern about the impact of these super-fast turnarounds on delivery workers. Following the death of one employee, the unions have been calling for overnight deliveries to stop. Our correspondent in Seoul, Jake Kwon, has been out and about with one nighttime worker.
6: It is 11 p.m. and I'm riding in the passenger seat in Kim's delivery truck. The 35-year-old weaves his truck around the narrow alleys here in Incheon City, west of capital Seoul.
7: I work from 9 p.m. to 7 a.m.
6: What are you thinking?
7: Nothing. I just want it to end soon. I think, please, no five-floor walk-up. I hope it's a lower floor and no heavy stuff.
6: This is how convenience arrives. Kim is carrying everything from toilet paper to fresh fruit. In the hyper-connected South Korea, anything ordered before midnight will arrive by 7 a.m.
25: His pace is absolutely frantic. Every minute or so, he makes a stop, and he's never walking. He's running everywhere.
6: The 300 parcels must arrive in time, or he could lose this territory to a competing driver. You said this isn't a forever job. Why is that?
7: This job eats away at your body, so it's not something you do for the rest of your life.
6: But the money makes it worth it for Kim. He earns $4,600 or £3,400 each month. That's double the national average. And during the day, he can spend time with his wife and soon-to-be-born child. However, in recent months, his work became the topic of a national debate when a nighttime delivery worker died after his truck hit a pole. Oh Seung-yong drove more than 11 hours overnight, 6 days a week. His schedule barely left him time to attend his father's funeral days earlier. Soon after, the delivery workers' union called for an end to nighttime deliveries. They pointed their finger at the online retailer Coupang that had subcontracted him. The company carries out most of the nighttime deliveries in the country. We met Pang Mi-suk in front of Coupang Seoul office. She's fighting to end the nighttime delivery. Her 27-year-old son died after a night shift at Coupang's warehouse 5 years ago.
8: That day, he entered the shower but didn't come out. So we went into the bathroom and found him hunched over in the tub.
6: Chang Deok-jun lost 33 pounds of weight during the 16 months he worked overnight.
8: We lost our son, but I hope no one else repeats our mistake and suffers like we did.
6: In December, Park and Oh Seung-yong's sister confronted the CEO of Coupang in a parliamentary hearing.
9: I am
12: so sorry, and I offer you my deepest condolences.
6: The company said deaths among their direct employees are near zero, and it strictly limits work hours to 52 hours a week. It also pointed out that nighttime workers suffer fewer deaths than those working daytime. But Park and the union argue that the nighttime work harms workers' health over a long time. But the most vocal supporters of the overnight delivery are the workers themselves.
7: We chose to deliver overnight for money. It doesn't make sense for me that I can't do this because of my health.
6: And despite the controversy, the demand for overnight delivery has barely slowed, says Kim. The shoppers have tasted the convenience, and they're not going back.
1: And that was Jake Kwon reporting from Seoul. If the gods were going to smile on any application for UNESCO World Heritage status, this would probably be the one. Greek officials will discover in the next few days whether Mount Olympus, the highest mountain in Greece, the place which was the mythological home of Zeus and the 12 gods of ancient Greece, is to be added to the list as a mixed cultural and natural site. The discussions about whether to add it to the list begin on Sunday, and the UNESCO meeting concludes on July the 29th. I've been speaking to one interested party. Stavroula Vourou is the owner of the Enipeos Rooms. It's a hotel in Litochoro at the foot of Mount Olympus.
13: Mount Olympus is very special from 1913, where Christos Kakalos, Bombovi and Frederick Busnas climbed for first time to the peak. All the people that they are coming here come to explore our mountain. They know about mythology, the 12 gods, and they want to reach every peak because Mount Olympus has 55 peaks with different names and different history. Every footpath is very interesting, very wonderful, and very refreshing for everybody. There are some points that they have no signal in mobile phones, so they can remake themselves and land everybody themselves.
1: Away from all the social media and all the messages.
13: Yes.
1: Now, tell me about climbing it. How difficult is it to walk up the mountain?
13: It's not difficult. If you respect that mountain respects you. And if you have the right leader, you can climb to the peak with very easy steps. You feel the tired, but the tired is sweet.
1: It is. And tell us about your hotel. It's at the foot of the mountain.
13: Yes, it's on foot of Olympus. It's a special spot from here. We can see the highest tops.
1: So people stay in your hotel and off they go to hike up to the top of the mountain.
13: Yes, it's the beginning of the climbing. And when they are coming down, they are understand, look where we are.
1: Now, what about this UNESCO World Heritage status? Would it be a good thing for you?
13: It's an extra certificate here. They ask every year certificate and certificate for extra things. But now is one of the best certificate to be in UNESCO.
1: So you are hoping that finally it is given the UNESCO status?
13: Yes, why not?
10: And you have grown up there. This has been your life, Mount Olympus, has it?
13: Yes, that's true.
10: I hear that your mother-in-law was still climbing in her 80s.
13: Yes, that's true. Before Corona is the last time that she climbed up to the peak.
10: And that's not a myth.
13: No, it's real. What? You can ask Mihaly Stilas. He was her leader for last time. And last year at the 8th of August, we celebrate her birthday in my property here. And he comes from the peak and say hello. And she asked her, why are you here? Would you like to climb again now? And we laugh all together. 80 years old.
10: And that was Stavroula Vuru, owner of the Enipeos Rooms, a hotel at the foot of Mount Olympus, which is being considered for UNESCO World Heritage status. It will find out whether it's got it in the next few days. 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
2: Coming up on News Out in the next 30 minutes, the first bookshop in Britain dedicated to the new literary genre of romanticism. After India's youth cockroach movement claims the scalp of the country's education minister, will the cockroaches scuttle away? We have an update on the Spanish wildfires and J.D. Salinger's son on 75 years since the publication of his father's classic, The Catcher in the Rye. All of that after the news.
3: BBC News with Sue Montgomery. The organisation behind huge student protests in India has called off the demonstrations. The Cockroach Junta Party said its demands had been met after the education minister resigned. President Macron says all civilian and military resources are being mobilised to fight forest fires raging in southwestern France. The country has already experienced a record loss of land to fires this year. In neighbouring Spain, the Prime Minister says the emergency services are working to save lives as wildfires continue to burn west of Madrid. More than 90,000 people have been told to leave their homes or are in lockdown. Kazakhstan's president has told Vladimir Putin the war with Ukraine needs to end. Kasym Jomart Tokayev said the conflict was playing into the hands of Russia's enemies. Iran says one of its commercial ships has been attacked by Ukraine in the Caspian Sea, killing a sailor. Ukraine's president said only Russian ships in the Caspian had been targeted. Israeli forces have detained dozens of Palestinians in the occupied West Bank after a deadly confrontation on Friday. There have been differing accounts of the incident in which four Palestinians and two Israelis were killed. Protests have taken place in Tunisia's capital under the slogan "Hungry people against stuffed prisons." It's the latest demonstration against the policies of President Kais Saied. In cycling, today Pogacar is on course to secure a fifth Tour de France on Sunday after a dramatic penultimate stage. Victory would make him the joint most successful rider in the Tour's history. And a man's been remanded in custody in Egypt, accused of vandalising a Cadillac that belonged to the late President Gamal Abdel Nasser. Police say he had no idea the rare car had any historical value. BBC News.
2: Welcome back to News Hour. And up next, we'll have the latest on those protests in India, which have led to the resignation of the education minister. First, though, there is a new genre of fiction. It's called romanticy. It's a fusion of romance and fantasy, where both elements are essential to the story. Online recommendations, particularly from young women readers on social media platforms such as TikTok or BookTok, have turned romanticy into one of the most widely discussed literary genres. Well, now the UK's first bookshop, especially devoted to romanticy, has opened in the city of Oxford. It's called Bad Girl Books, and my colleague Simran Sohal has been to visit.
4: The city of Oxford, known for its ancient colleges, dreaming spires, and centuries of history, but tucked between the cobblestones and castle walls, is something decidedly more modern. Customers queue outside the bright pink doors of Bad Girl Books, the UK's first bookshop dedicated entirely to romanticism. It was once a niche online craze, but the genre has become one of publishing's biggest success stories. Inside, readers escape into magical worlds where dragons, destiny, and love stories all compete for attention. Starlin Marlett is the owner. Here's why she opened up the shop
5: I spent years on Reddit, BookTok, Instagram, trying to chat to people about like my favorite books, ask for recommendations, and it was so wonderful and fulfilling. But I love to chat in real life as well. And so I wanted to find these people to connect with. And some of the people I'd been like BookTok friends with, they came and they brought me flowers. Oh, it was just so cute. And it made me emotional talking about it because I just love the community so much. People might be curious about why romanticism is so popular now. And I think just the world can feel so bleak. And I think romanticism is such a great way for people, and particularly women who are experiencing oppression in lots of different countries all over, to feel like women's stories are being told in a woman's perspective.
4: In normal bookshops, the sections may be divided into crime, thriller, fiction and non-fiction, but here the shelves are labelled unhinged, monster smut and LGBTQ. What's smut?
5: So smut is spice, or known as like hot scenes. So that term spice originated online to describe how hot a scene was. So if there was a lot of tension or explicit scenes, it would have multiple chili peppers. And so it just sort of evolved over the years to become a spice scale.
6: I'm Meg.
4: So what draws you into romanticism?
6: It's like pure escapism. It's just, you know, you can have like a really naff day. You can go home and you can get lost in a book, and it can be worlds away from where you are, which I love.
7: I am James. I'm 28 years old.
4: Do people kind of judge you as a male reading these books?
7: Probably. Also, who cares, right? Like, if you've got a book you like, read it. If someone's stigmatic, that's their problem. And I think that's why we need more guys being openly reading of romanticy books.
8: James, a guy who is a fan of romanticy books, so he was ending that report from Oxford by the BBC's Simran Sohal. You're listening to the BBC World Service. This is NewsHour, coming to you live from London with James Kamarasamy. The sound of cockroaches celebrating in Delhi tonight. They are supporters of the Cockroach Janta Party, or CJP, a satirical movement which turned into a deadly serious vehicle for young Indians' frustration with the country's education system, and which today claimed the scalp of a minister. After weeks of protests over the leaking of papers for the top medical entrance exam, the CJP supporters were undeterred by last Monday's heavy-handed police intervention and unswayed by Prime Minister Narendra Modi's recent social media outreach. And on Saturday afternoon, their persistence paid off. We have done it. That is the founder of the CJP telling the crowd that India's education minister, Dharmendra Pradhan, had tendered his resignation, their number one demand. Well, a short while after that, the CJP spokesperson said that their remaining demands had also been met and they were calling off the protests. These young people in Delhi gave the BBC their reaction to the day's events.
9: I'm going to be very, very honest. I've been coming here for a while, protesting here for a while, but I honestly was not expecting the government to, you know, bow down to the people so quickly. But it happened. Our constitution won. Our voices were heard. And I feel incredible right now.
10: Today is a testament to the fact that government has to be answerable to its citizens, and there will come a day where people will realize that enough is enough and they will give their 100% to hold the government accountable.
8: Well, Ratna Singh is a spokesperson for the Cockroach Janta Party. We had difficulty because of problems with the internet to speak to her over the phone, but in a voice note she told us what the CJP makes of the education minister's resignation.
11: Right now, our reaction is that we are all very happy. From past 1.5 months, we have been at Jantar Mantar. We have been protesting across, you know, the country. People have been protesting. So it's a victory for all of us in a government which has never developed a culture of accountability. Today, Dharmendra Pradhan's resignation has, you know, given us hope that accountability matters and it can be demanded when it's needed. The government had agreed to all of our other demands as well, and within 1 month they are going to make sure that all of that is also met. with respect to, you know, protest over for good, the motive of the protest was to seek accountability and to have reforms in education. So we have already, you know, given whatever changes that we need to see in the education system. So for now, the purpose of the protest for which everyone had gathered, where our first demand was resignation of Dharmendra Pradhan, that is met. 1 crore compensation, that the government will let us know how much compensation have they agreed to, but they have assured that it will be somewhere close to 1 crore. And our third demand, which is with respect to reforms in the education system, that also the government has agreed to. So I think the purpose of protest for now is over. And as and when later we see that a need arises again, we'll go ahead and see what needs to be done.
2: Ratna Singh, spokesperson for the Cockroach Janta Party. Well, before we got that voice note from her, I spoke to our correspondent on the noisy streets of Delhi, Azadeh Mashiri, and she brought me up to date with the day's developments.
12: I'm a little further away from the protest site right now because a lot of the internet is still spotty and still hard to manage closer to the site. But there are still police officers and paramilitary forces all around me, because even though the Cockroach Janta Party has gained this major concession from a politician who isn't used to making them, and even though they're saying all their demands have been met and the protesters can go home, I was in that protest site just moments ago, and it is a full-on celebration because this was, in their minds, a very hard-earned victory, and they want to savor it. It isn't something anyone had expected up until this week.
2: Are the protesters then saying this is it? We've had this official word from the party, but what about the people on the streets?
12: So the party has said that all the demands have been met, and the education minister did announce his own resignation, but they certainly don't see their protest movement as over, because this is now a movement that has managed to unite so many young Indians. It's drawn thousands of Indians to this one authorized protest site every single day. And the appeal for so many of the people I've spoken to is the fact that it's apolitical. And so they feel that after years of mounting frustration, after high rates of unemployment, a feeling like they've simply been ignored by those in power and mainstream politics, that they've finally found a way to channel their own voice.
2: So what has the government been saying today?
12: Prime Minister Narendra Modi, in the last few days, has released multiple Instagram vertical videos. He has said that he cares about the welfare of the youth. He has talked about the reform that he is putting in place when it comes to fast-track courts that would prosecute anyone who would be responsible for exam leaks. Remember, that is one of the key issues here that protesters are very incensed about. But as far as the specifics about every single demand that the Cockroach Janta Party has put forward, we haven't heard the specifics of that from the government.
2: It's still early days, but what is your sense of the impact of all this on Narendra Modi? He's not used to having to give up something like this, in this case a minister, and indeed on the BJP itself.
12: No, he's not. He's not only a good politician, he's considered one of the most effective politicians India has ever seen. He's been in power for more than 12 years. A lot of that time, his power has seemed impenetrable. But so this has been a wake-up call to the Prime Minister, that while he has been winning elections and the BJP has had resounding success across the country, he has not been resonating with a lot of India's youth who are very disillusioned by mainstream politics in India. When I've spoken to protesters here, I have heard from a couple people who have said they don't see the door as closed. They believe the trust can be rebuilt with the Prime Minister. But overwhelmingly, when I've spoken to the people here, they have said that Prime Minister Narendra Modi doesn't understand them and that the trust is gone.
2: BBC's Azadeh Mashiri speaking to me from the very noisy streets of Delhi. So how significant a political moment is this for India? Surabhi Kesa is senior lecturer in economics at SOAS University of London and an expert on India's labour markets and economy.
13: I think it's quite a big deal. Let me start by saying that because, you know, India has been experiencing a very high economic growth for nearly three decades now, and which was led by, you know, a lot of privatization and liberalization and stuff. And we did see that there were segments of the population like the farmers and like informal workers who have protested, but either they were very long drawn protest or it hadn't delivered what people were asking for. And this has been a protest that has been relatively short-lived but produced an impact of the kind of a resignation of a minister which India has not seen before. And I think middle class has always been a very important political actor for the country. And today, for this protest to deliver what it did and for the government to actually take one of the strongest steps that we've seen in this particular ruling party's actions does mean quite a big deal for India's democratic functioning and accountability.
8: So what was it then? You say it's a middle class movement. It's a broad one as well, isn't it? The demographic is pretty large. Is that what has made the government realize that they couldn't hold out, if you like, that they had to give the protesters something?
13: Well, yes, but also I think there is something more that it says about India's economic model that we'll have to wait and see how it plays out. Because the growth, as I was saying, did percolate to a large extent of different segments of the population, but the growth has also been very unequal. India is now one of the most unequal countries in the world, and particularly did not produce good, sustainable jobs at a broader level. So up until now, what we were seeing was like resistance against liberalization of agriculture because, you know, the farmers didn't quite have an alternative form of livelihood that they could get, which was the last farmer protest that we saw for like 18 months. And then recently, just a few months ago, we did see the manufacturing workers' sporadic protests where people earning, you know, less than £100 a month. And now what we have seen is that this is a problem of the economy that is now no longer confined to farmers and informal workers in terms of jobs, but rather it's affecting the educated youth and sections of the middle class, also some working class who did have expectations of upward mobility. And it has been central to the political legitimacy of India's post-90s growth model. And that now seems to be changing because what we are seeing is a figure of, you know, graduate unemployment of 40%. And that is really indicator of how the interests of the educated youth and this particular 10% or middle class of the India's population beginning to sort of diverge from those of corporate capital.
8: So an education minister has gone, but what do you think the government will do to try and address these underlying issues that have led to these protests?
13: I think a lot of that still remains to be seen, because I think immediately and especially seeing the response that's coming where they've agreed to not just, you know, the demand of resignation of the education minister, but also not filing FIRs and like police reports against the people on the protest, etc., and not taking action has been quite an interesting acceptance. So I definitely think there's this move towards wanting to appease this population and the segment of the population.
8: What about the politics of this? Does Narendra Modi come out of this looking weaker, or does he look like an astute politician who sort of realized that these were different protests and he's done what was needed to quell them?
13: One thing that comes out quite strongly is that especially, you know, it is seen as this Gen Z movement and the whole social media was taken by a storm where a politician who's always been seen as this very strong patriarch was kind of dealt with in the social media in ways that was almost very non-serious. And that is quite a significant shift for a political leader in India currently. So in that sense, this definitely does show a weakening in terms of the government. It is something, of course, I think that has gone beyond any singular political party, right? It's a much more broad-based and a much more organic movement. But I do think the fact that there have been different political parties across like a wide spectrum that have come together does mean that there is some finding of common ground, even if in opposition to how things are working right now.
2: And that was Surbir Kessa, senior lecturer in economics at SOAS University of London, there reflecting on the developments in India over the course of the day. You're listening to the BBC World Service, and this is NewsHour, coming to you live from London with James Kumarasamy.
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2: A reminder of our top story this hour. France says it's experiencing its biggest ever loss of land to wildfires. An area almost 10 times the size of Paris has been destroyed already this year. Chris Bockman is a journalist based in Toulouse in the southwest of the country, and he gave me the latest.
17: The problem is that this time of the evening, the planes can't be flying at nighttime because it's too dangerous, because they have to fly so low. So at the moment, it's just firefighters on the ground this evening who have taken over. So at the moment, you're still looking at over 200,000 people being evacuated in France alone. And the temperatures down here have been horrific and bleak, and well above the late 30s. And now, for the first time in, I would say, weeks, it's below 30, which is the only kind of positive point, but it won't last long.
2: One other headline, a new youth movement in India that has posed an unprecedented challenge to Narendra Modi's government has called off its protests, saying its demands have been met. You're listening to the BBC World Service. This is NewsHour, coming to you live from London with James Kumarasamy. And we're going to return to our main story, the wildfires in southern Europe. Earlier in the programme, we heard from France. So let's turn now to Spain, where the government has declared a national emergency as the fires get close to the western outskirts of Madrid. Earlier in the day, Prime Minister Pedro Sanchez visited the fire zones and had this to say.
18: The situation continues to be complicated. The forecast from the state meteorological agency and from the wildfire experts is that we have ahead of us some complicated few hours, because the temperature has fallen and we don't know what the progress of the winds will be, their intensity, and whether they will produce dry thunderstorms because of the wildfires. But what is certain is that we have a window of opportunity during this weekend to fight the fire, and we will dedicate a good part of our resources towards that end.
2: Well, we can speak now to Juan Navarro, Spanish journalist. He's currently in Talavera de la Reina, which is a town just to the southwest of Madrid. Juan's been travelling around the region. We spoke to him on an earlier edition of NewsHour, and he's back again. Good evening, Juan. Just tell us about your day. You're moving around a lot. What are you seeing tonight?
19: Well, good night, my friends. Now it's terrific. It's horrible, because I started the day in the province of Ávila, and now I'm in Castilla-La Mancha, because I've been driving all day long, crossing fires, crazy wildfires, because at the early morning it looked like a good morning and good context, like the President Sanchez said, in a window for working. Now, a good work for the professionals, but during the day, I saw how in Casavieja the wind changed, and it started the madness, because the firefighters were overwhelmed because of that. People of the village were very nervous, trying to help, but there was no way of doing an efficient work. The main idea was protecting the village, and probably it means forgetting about the forest of the countryside, because the most important is no suffering deaths or...

0: trouble of having a good or solvent team for the wildfires, but we can see that it's not enough.
1: And the most important is
0: prevention.
1: Prevention, yeah. And what about the people? Are there huge lines of people leaving the area, or are they trying to stay behind to save things?
0: Yes.
1: What's happening?
0: In fact, I was before some 1 hour ago, I was in a traffic jam leaving the little village of Casa Vieja because everybody had to leave it. People are angry. People are very angry because they have not enough information. In many villages, they have seen how there was not firefighters. So when the firefighters appear, sometimes they get some bad words because they say, "You weren't here yesterday when my house was burning." And it's disgusting for them.
1: Well, Juan, thank you so much for that update. Take care. Juan Navarro, the Spanish journalist at the fire zone there. Now, 75 years ago this month, a disillusioned American teenager called Holden Caulfield hit the consciousness of readers across the English-speaking world. He was a protagonist of The Catcher in the Rye, a novel by the American author J.D. Salinger, which depicted Holden's growing disillusionment with the world as he approached adulthood. With its themes of teenage angst and alienation, the novel transcends its affluent New York setting and continues to inspire generations of new readers. Matt Salinger is J.D. Salinger's son. He spoke to NewsHour's Julian Warriker from Connecticut. So, when did he first read his father's iconic novel?
2: I was 12, and I was going away to school for the first time. And my sister, who's 4 years older than I, said, "Matthew, you should really read one of Daddy's books. You should probably read The Catcher in the Rye, because you're going to be asked about it, and you don't want to have a dumb expression on your face and not have an answer." So I did. I read it in the car on a long drive to the Adirondacks in upper New York State, and I laughed pretty much the whole way. He was not in the car with me. My mother was driving. But it felt like he was with us because I was reading his words and his thoughts and getting to know his characters.
3: As a 12-year-old, were you immediately seeing elements of your life in there?
2: Well, here and there, yes. The amazing thing I think about Holden is you can read the book at different ages and get a totally different understanding of who he is and what he's going through. I didn't understand or want to understand some of the grief he was dealing with and some of the isolation he was feeling, having lost his brother. I just found the humor at that age. When I've read it at different ages, I've had a totally different experience.
3: You're going to read us a little excerpt, I think, a reminder of what some of us should return to. Which particular passage have you picked and why?
2: It's towards the end of the book. It's when Holden has sought out probably the one and only teacher in his various schools that he'd been kicked out of that had given him good advice and that he felt a real kinship with, Mr. Antolini. So this is Mr. Antolini speaking to Holden. "Once you get past all the Mr. Vincents, you're going to start getting closer and closer. That is, if you want to, and if you look for it and wait for it, to the kind of information that will be very, very dear to your heart. Among other things, you'll find that you're not the first person who was ever confused and frightened and even sickened by human behavior. You're by no means alone on that score. You'll be excited and stimulated to know. Many, many men have been just as troubled morally and spiritually as you are right now. Happily, some of them kept records of their troubles. You'll learn from them, if you want to. Just as someday, if you have something to offer, someone will learn something from you. It's a beautiful reciprocal arrangement, and it isn't education. It's history. It's poetry." He stopped and took a big drink out of his highball. So I'm not going to drink from my highball, but that's the section.
1: And that was J.D. Salinger's son, Matt Salinger, there reflecting on his father's iconic novel, The Catcher in the Rye, which is turning 75. And that is it for this edition of NewsHour. From me, James Kamara-Sami, and the rest of the team here in London, thanks very much for listening.

0: Hey, this is Steve Inskeep. 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
3: This isn't about Graham Platner. This isn't even about Troy Jackson. This is about a movement of working class Mainers and workers.
4: Democrats in Maine pick a new candidate for U.S. Senate. For Saturday, July 25th, this is All Things Considered from NPR News. I'm Debbie Elliott. The Pentagon wants more money for the war in Iran. Can the U.S. afford the price tag?
5: The $37 billion that Secretary Hegseth cited is just the very tippy tip of the cost iceberg.
4: Plus a heightened wildfire alert in the western U.S. Also, we'll go see the first telephone.
6: Bell introduces this idea of sending speech, and people are enthralled immediately.
4: And country star Margot Price delves into America's protest songbook. First, a roundup of today's news.
7: Live from NPR News in New York City, I'm Doheli Saikautau. Democrats in Bangor, Maine today nominated Troy Jackson, a fifth-generation logger and former legislative leader, to take on Republican Senator Susan Collins. This is one of the nation's closest-watched congressional races, as Kevin Miller with Maine Public Radio reports.
8: Jackson received all but five of the 571 votes cast by Democratic delegates during a special convention. He replaces Graham Platner, an oysterman and Marine Corps veteran who withdrew earlier this month. Like Platner, Jackson pledged to work toward universal health care, to protect abortion rights, and to stand up to the Trump administration.
9: And are you ready to defeat Susan Collins? Well, then let's unite this party. Let's build the largest working class movement Maine has ever seen, and let's win this fight.
8: Jackson will now face Collins, a 30-year Senate veteran who is the only Republican member of Congress from New England. For NPR News, I'm Kevin Miller.
7: Amid the U.S.-led war against Iran, a dormant, decade-long conflict between Saudi Arabia and Iran-backed militants in Yemen has erupted again. More from NPR's Emily Fang.
10: Saudi Arabia has been trading fire with the Iran-backed Houthis in Yemen starting 2 weeks ago. This week, the Houthis announced a blockade of the Bab al-Mandeb Strait, which Saudi Arabia is increasingly using to export its oil internationally, because another waterway, the Strait of Hormuz, is effectively cut off by Iran. All this will further disrupt maritime traffic and global trade. The Houthis fired at two Saudi ships in the Red Sea this week, so Saudi Arabia then struck a port in Yemen and a Yemeni island on Friday. And in further retaliation, the Houthis say they've now aimed strikes at a city in Saudi Arabia this weekend. Emily Fang, NPR News.
7: Fast-moving wildfires continue to burn in southern Europe this weekend. NPR's Eleanor Beardsley reports evacuations are underway.
11: French Prime Minister Sébastien Lecornu said the fire had reached conditions that, quote, we have never seen before, and that more than 141,000 people have been evacuated from the Gironde and Landes region, which lie close to Bordeaux. President Emmanuel Macron has mobilized the army to assist as firefighters battle blazes they say are spreading quickly in high winds and across parched land. Fires are also raging near the Spanish capital of Madrid. Scientists say Europe is heating faster than other places on the planet due to man-made global warming conditions. Three consecutive heat waves have left drought conditions across the continent. EU figures say more than 1,200 fires have already burned through 600,000 acres this year. Eleanor Beardsley, NPR News.
7: Tomorrow's final stage of the Tour de France, the annual cycling race that ends in Paris, will be shortened because security forces have been reassigned to help with fires. You're listening to NPR News from New York City. A teaching assistant robot named Sally was supposed to be introduced to a high school on the Seneca Nation Reservation in New York this fall, but criticism from parents and concerns over data collection have the program on hold for now. Budget shortfalls and declining enrollment in the U.S. are top concerns for K-12 school leaders. That's according to a recent survey from the nonpartisan research organization RAND. NPR's Caden Mills reports.
12: The nationally representative survey, conducted in the spring, found that school districts are trying to address their funding gaps, in part by competing for students. The survey asked leaders from 38 school districts to rank their top concerns. Among them were rising costs and declining revenues. The cost of services has increased, and state funding has not kept up. Many of the schools surveyed say they are attempting to address budget shortfalls by increasing their enrollment. Some are experimenting with marketing campaigns and increased services, like expanding options for extracurriculars and pre-K programs, though RAND acknowledges that already tight budgets don't leave much room for that. Caden Mills, NPR News.
7: In southern China, hundreds of thousands of people living near the coast of Guangdong are evacuating ahead of Typhoon Null. China's National Meteorological Center says Null is expected to make landfall early Sunday morning around the cities of Shenzhen and Haifeng, with possible maximum sustained winds of 90 miles per hour. In Hong Kong, hundreds of flights have already been canceled, and public transportation, including high-speed bullet trains, have been suspended. This is NPR.
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14: Here's your Radio IQ forecast. Pretty cloudy today with some isolated showers and a couple thunderstorms a possibility. High temperatures in the mid-70s and lower 80s. Any rain tapers off tonight, but will be partly cloudy, lows in the upper 50s and mid-60s. Partly cloudy Sunday, another chance for isolated showers and storms later on, highs reach into the upper 70s and upper 80s across the region. A mix of sun and clouds Monday, more sun to start, then more cloud coverage.
4: It's All Things Considered from NPR News. I'm Debbie Elliott. Less than 3 weeks after Graham Plattner ended his bid for the U.S. Senate, Democrats in Maine have officially selected a replacement, Troy Jackson.
9: If you believe that Maine deserves a senator who will fight like hell for working class people, well, stand with us.
4: He's a former Maine State Senate president and won the vast majority of delegates at the party convention in Bangor today. Jackson will face off against longtime Republican incumbent Susan Collins this fall in what's expected to be one of the most competitive Senate races in the country. NPR political reporter Elena Moore was at the convention and joins us now to talk about it. Hi there, Elena.
15: Hi.
4: So let's start with a quick recap of why this happened.
15: Well, because Democrats needed a new candidate, and fast. Their initial nominee, Graham Plattner, dropped out earlier this month after a woman he previously dated came forward and accused him of raping her. He denies the allegation, but it was the final straw after a string of scandals for Plattner. So to fill his spot, Maine Democrats held the convention. They gathered nearly 600 delegates and put it to a vote. And it wasn't close. Jackson won all but five delegates. And that was no surprise because nearly all of his primary rivals had already dropped out.
4: How is it that Democrats coalesced around Jackson so quickly?
15: Well, he's no stranger to Maine politics, spending two decades in state government, and he's built a record advocating for a handful of issues that were really core to Plattner's campaign, too, like passing Medicare for all and raising taxes on corporations and the ultra-wealthy. Plus, Jackson has a blue-collar background. He's a fifth-generation logger, and at a time when a lot of voters say they're struggling to keep up with high costs and feel like leaders in D.C. aren't listening to them, voters see Jackson as a better advocate for rural and working class Mainers.
4: Okay, so he swept at the convention with the party faithful, but will Jackson be able to rally the rank and file voters who were so enthusiastic about Plattner?
15: Yeah, in conversations I've had, folks who supported Plattner are now backing Jackson. But for some, watching Plattner's campaign implode really stung, and they admit they're disappointed. Plattner excited a lot of people. You know, voters saw him as a compelling candidate who was building a movement, and some aren't sure Jackson has that same ability, despite having a similar message. I met Lynn Heasley walking her dog by the harbor over in Belfast, Maine. She told me she volunteered a bunch for Plattner's campaign, and though Jackson has her vote, she says the campaign shakeup sucked some of the energy out of this movement for her.
16: I'm not completely, like, done and given up, but no, I'm not as excited. That's a personality thing, and I think what's most important is whether the job gets done and whether we have people voting the way we need them to be voting.
15: Other Jackson supporters are still really excited, though. I talked to University of Maine PhD student and delegate Aurora Green right before she headed into the convention today.
3: This isn't about Graham Plattner. This isn't even about Troy Jackson. This is about a movement of working class Mainers and workers.
17: Elena, with the convention over, the fall matchup is now set between Jackson and Republican Susan Collins. What happens next?
15: Yeah, I mean, make no mistake, Jackson has a long road ahead of him if he wants to unseat Collins. This is someone who has held this seat in Maine for 30 years and has a ton of campaign cash. Her campaign is already on the offensive, criticizing Jackson in a statement today for what they said was a partisan record of driving up costs. And of course, you know, Jackson makes the exact same argument about Collins. And, you know, he says that a grassroots movement can stand a chance, especially one that's calling for a rejection of the political establishment. So all eyes will be on Maine to see if Jackson can do just that. Because, you know, as a reminder, the results of this race could have political implications nationwide. It's one of just a few matchups that could end up determining which party controls the Senate next year.
17: That's NPR political reporter Elena Moore in Bangor, Maine. Thanks so much.
15: Happy to do it.
17: This week, Pentagon Chief Pete Hegseth updated the cost of war with Iran at a tense congressional hearing. So far, he says it's close to $40 billion.
18: This is a regime hell-bent on nuclear ambitions, and
19: guys,
18: President Trump's been willing to go
19: after. We need straight answers.
17: Hegseth is trying to get more money to pay for the continuing hostilities, which have taken the lives of at least 18 U.S. service members and thousands of civilians in Lebanon, Israel, and Iran so far. But how accurate are Hegseth's numbers, and what exactly is driving the cost up? To answer some of these questions, we've called up Linda Bilmes. She's a professor at the Harvard Kennedy School and an expert on budgeting and public finance. Hi there. Welcome to the program.
20: Thank you very much.
17: So what do you make of that whopping $37.5 billion number from Hegseth?
20: Well, when I think about the war costs, they're are four categories. There's the very upfront short-term operations, then the medium-term costs, the long-term costs, and the economic costs. And the $37 billion that Secretary Hegseth cited is just the very tippy tip of the cost iceberg. So Mr. Hegseth is basing this figure primarily on the historical cost of the munitions that have been used up. But in fact, the replacement cost is at least 50% higher. For example, the Patriot interceptors that we have used up cost about $2 to $3 million each when we bought them, but the new ones, the replacements, cost $4 to $6 million. And the old Tomahawk missiles cost $1 million to $2 million, but the replacements cost $3 to $4 million.
17: So that's kind of like, let's say you have to rebuild your house and you don't have enough insurance to rebuild it because you've insured your house for what you paid 10 years ago to build it, right?
20: Yeah, that's right. But in this case, it's even more extreme because of the fact that we also pay a significant surcharge to defense manufacturers because we're asking them to vastly expedite the new orders because we've used up our existing inventory at such a fast clip.
17: So what would you say a more accurate figure might be for the cost of this war?
20: According to my analysis, the very upfront short-term costs are, to date, about $120 billion. But that doesn't include another $250 billion for rebuilding the hundreds of U.S. facilities across the Middle East that have been destroyed or damaged. And then there are long-term costs and economic costs, which are the sort of base of the iceberg, and they are much larger.
17: Such as, like, caring for veterans? Is that what you're talking about?
20: I mean, one of the significant costs is caring for veterans. And here again, the administration has lowballed what we can expect in terms of cost. It has mentioned the several hundred troops who have been wounded in action, but it hasn't mentioned the 15, 16, 17,000 troops who have been exposed to contaminants and toxins and will be receiving lifetime disability benefits for breathing difficulties. It hasn't mentioned the several hundred troops that have been exposed to fire and inhaled smoke and retreated on the USS Gerald Ford when it had a huge fire. I mean, there are a whole series of costs related to veterans over their lifetimes. And remember that these veterans have an average age of 28.
17: But wouldn't the Pentagon be taking some of these factors into consideration as it presents its estimates to Congress?
20: I mean, the Pentagon and I think countries throughout history tend not to think about the long-term costs. What is really the kicker here, I mean, countries throughout history tend to be optimistic. They think the war will be over faster than it is. They think it's going to cost less than it is. And what's very important to understand is that all of this money, the $37 billion that Hegseth is talking about, the $67 billion that has been requested, the $150 billion that was in emergency money, all of this is being borrowed. And we also have to pay interest on the debt. This whole approach of paying for wars entirely through debt is entirely new in U.S. history after 2001. In all previous U.S. wars, the War of 1812, the Civil War, World War I, World War II, the Spanish-American War, the Korean War, the Vietnam War, we raised taxes a lot to pay for wars. But since 2001, we have borrowed all the money. But now what's different even than during Iraq and Afghanistan is that, as everyone who has borrowed any money knows, we are borrowing at much higher interest rates.
17: So I'm curious what you would say to American people who are in support of the war with Iran. Those who might say, of course, war is expensive, but it's worth fighting because we're trying to make the world a safer place or achieve an important foreign policy goal.
20: Well, President Wilson, when we went into World War I, President Roosevelt, when we went into World War II, President Truman, when we went into the Korean War, President Johnson in Vietnam, all of them went to the public and made speeches about the fact that we should not pass on the cost of the war to our children, that if this war was so important that we should be fighting it now, that we should pay for it now. And they raised taxes up to 92% top marginal rates. I mean, in order to ensure that we really felt the pain and so that the public felt and understood whether they felt it really was worth it.
17: That's Linda Bilmes. She's the author of the forthcoming book, The Ghost Budget, Paying for America's Wars. Thanks so much for speaking with us.
20: Thank you, Debbie.

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5: I'm Dwahli Saikautau in New York City with these headlines. Israel says its military arrested dozens of Palestinians in the occupied West Bank overnight after violence in the village of Til killed two Israeli soldiers and four Palestinians. Wildfires in France and Spain have forced more than 270,000 people to evacuate from their homes. The A400M, a French military aircraft earlier today dropped 20 tons of fire retardant over vulnerable forest in southwest France, and a large swamp park in Georgia, the Okefenokee, is now a UNESCO World Heritage Site. The Okefenokee National Wildlife Refuge is home to American alligators, black bears, Cooper's hawks, and more than 620 species of plants. I'm Dwahli Saikautau, NPR News in New York City.
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0: It's All Things Considered from NPR News. I'm Debbie Elliott. Hundreds of thousands of people in southern Europe have been displaced by wildfires during an extraordinary heat wave and drought. Here in North America, tens of millions of people are continuing to endure hazardous smoke from out-of-control wildfires burning across Canada and the western U.S. In Idaho, the National Interagency Fire Center has now raised the national preparedness level to 5, its highest. For more, we've got NPR's Kirk Sigler on the line from Boise. He covers wildfires for NPR. Hi there, Kirk.
7: Hey, Debbie.
0: I understand we've reached you outside the National Interagency Fire Center there in Boise. What's happening?
7: Well, it's very smoky. You can smell smoke in the air. It's hard to see the mountains. I'm looking at what looks like an air tanker, possibly being refilled. This is sort of the nerve center, it's often called, if you will, where all of the firefighting resources and apparatus is coordinated out of for the entire country.
0: Now, explain to us what a preparedness level 5 actually means. Just how big of a deal is this?
7: Well, it's a huge deal because it means all of the resources have been deployed at all the fires across the country. So if we get another big fire, we're in trouble. And that's probably why I'm not seeing a whole lot here outside the center. The center has made a plea for international help. In fact, we're expecting a crew of elite firefighters coming in from Australia to land this weekend and get deployed across the West. But as you said in your intro, you know, international aid could be harder to come by if the situation in southern Europe gets worse and firefighters are going to be needed there, international crews needed there.
0: Where are the biggest areas of concern in the U.S. right now?
7: Well, here in the West, Utah and Colorado have been getting a little bit of rain, so that's helped things. Same with Minnesota. Minnesota. Next door to me here in Oregon continues to be a major concern. In fact, the smoke I just described is mostly all coming from these big range fires next door in Oregon. You know, Debbie, wildfires are obviously dangerous for those in their immediate path, but it's the smoke and all the toxins in it from homes that have burned, you know, lead paint and propane tanks. That's really the bigger concern, danger for a lot more people. Think about what we've been seeing with smoke drifting in from Canada, creating health advisories across a large swath of the U.S. Now, over in Oregon, the air quality has also been brutal for weeks. I called up a source of mine over there, Jenny Moe. She owns a bakery over in the eastern part of the state.
8: Yeah, it's just a really, really bad fire season. You've got a lot of our elder community that cannot go out. You know, I've got a family friend that he's on oxygen and he hasn't been able to leave his house now for 2 weeks.
0: It just sounds like a mess. What are you getting in terms of a sense of how firefighters are coping? Are there enough crews to manage all of this?
7: Well, it's a struggle and resources are stretched thin. You know, even before the summer fire season began, I sat down with the U.S. Forest Service chief and he told me that morale is an ongoing issue. You know, the federal agencies that fight fires were hit big by President Trump's DOGE cuts. My sources tell me that a lot of experienced veterans were let go in those DOGE cuts. So think of like the engine captains, the crew bosses. You know, these are jobs that are now being filled by less experienced people. And there's just more pressure on firefighters to save homes and infrastructure as the conditions get more dangerous due to climate change and the overgrown forests. I mean, I'm looking up on the hillside here in Boise. I can see through the smoke a fire scar. We had a very close call here the other day, and just at the last minute, the wind shifted and moved the flames, thankfully, away from thousands of homes in mountain neighborhoods here.
0: You know, you've been covering wildfires for a good part of your career. They're in the headlines right now, but how does this summer fire season compare to recent years?
7: Well, it's certainly bad, but it's not unexpected, I'd say, you know, after the hot and dry winter we had in the West, and frankly, not unprecedented, at least not yet, and compared to some recent years, going back to 2020, you know, we had 10 million acres burned. Right now, it's 4 million or so that's burned. It's still just July, but resources are really stretched, and, you know, fall is when wildfires traditionally get bad down in California, when the desert winds blow in, so I guess to answer that, I'd say it's still early, and we could definitely use some rain right now in the West, but there's very little in the forecast right now.
0: NPR's Kirk Ziegler covers wildfires. He's been speaking to us from outside the National Interagency Fire Center in Boise, Idaho. Thanks so much, Kirk.
7: You're welcome.
0: Be safe. For years, NPR business correspondent Alina Selyuk has reported on the world of retail, shoppers and sellers from Walmart to the neighborhood cafe.
9: Amazon has agreed to pay $1 billion in civil penalties.
10: What I heard from Costco and Walmart, they both said their lower gas prices have people lining up.
0: But last year, her reporting took a turn. She was starting to hear that small businesses were being hit hard by the Trump administration tariffs, especially before the Supreme Court struck many of those tariffs down.
10: It began last year when American small business owners scrambled to pay unexpected tariffs to the U.S. government. Their goods landed at ports from around the world as usual, but claiming them suddenly cost tens of thousands of unbudgeted dollars.
0: Many couldn't cover the costs and face the prospect of not being able to get their products out of customs. Some had to tap into a murky world of financing to stay afloat. Here's what one small business owner, Joshua Esnard, told her.
11: They can offer you as much money as you'll take, but they will charge you whatever they want.
0: Esnard ended up accruing hundreds of thousands of dollars in lending costs and fees to cover those tariff payments. So with President Trump announcing new tariffs, we wanted to speak to Alina about what she's learned covering the unexpected costs small businesses are shouldering. For this week's Reporter's Notebook, I began by asking Alina how she started covering the story.
9: For me personally, actually, the day that President Trump announced his big tariffs, which was called the Liberation Day, I was physically at a fly-in of small business owners organized by the National Retail Federation. So it's
0: serendipitous.
9: It was quite serendipitous. And of course, tariffs became the conversation of the afternoon. And I met a large group of retailers at that event who immediately were able to like give very specific examples of how tariffs will affect their specific businesses. And I stayed in touch with those folks, and then they put me in touch with other folks. The small business community, especially people who are kind of out there talking about their business quite openly, it's a pretty interconnected group. I kind of grew a long list of business owners who I text with on the regular just to check in. And that is kind of how I stayed on top of how tariffs were playing out for real humans running businesses in the U.S.
0: So one of the people that you met during this is this colorful entrepreneur who made millions selling haircut kits, of all things. Tell us about him and where his story took you.
9: Yeah, you're talking about Joshua Esnard. Actually, a bit of an interesting backstory of how this happened. As I mentioned, I was in touch with a large group of retailers, small business owners, and at yet another fly-in, we at NPR invited a whole bunch of them to come to the office for a roundtable, which was one of the most illuminating experiences of tariffs. So we had, I don't know, like a dozen small business owners around the table just talking about what tariffs have been like. And Joshua Esnard was one of those people. And at some point, he brought up this fact that since tariffs have started costing small business owners a ton of money, they've been barraged by these never-ending text messages and voicemails of people offering them cash fast. It's like, hey, you're probably struggling to pay your tariff. How about $100,000 tomorrow? And as soon as he brought up these pitches, the room just kind of erupted. All these small business owners were like, oh my gosh, no one talks about this. This is like insane. Every day we're getting these pitches. Day, hour after hour, multiple times a day.
0: So who are the pitches coming from?
9: Many of them come from this industry called merchant cash advances. Merchant cash advances are not loans. They're kind of their own thing. But some experts compare them to like payday loans, except for businesses. They offer extreme amounts of money, hundreds of thousands of dollars, tens of thousands of dollars, very fast, in exchange for a cut of sales. It's an unregulated, very shadowy world of financiers. And you could get a merchant cash advance from Amazon affiliated or Amazon backed provider, or it could be like a Wall Street firm. It's a really chaotic, really large industry.
0: So here's my question. Like, so why would they need to go to these like payday loan kind of operation or this quick cash operation versus just like their line of credit from a regular bank or whatever?
9: Typically, the main thing is that it's really fast. A traditional loan can take weeks, months. And if you need money now, a merchant cash advance can deliver that. Many small businesses do have a line of credit with a bank. Many really small businesses run out of personal credit cards. Like, it's just me and my credit card buying my supplies and selling stuff on Etsy or whatever. But for a lot of people, traditional banks and traditional lenders are simply not an option. I've talked to, at this point, close to a dozen people who ended up taking merchant cash advances. Who did try to get a loan from a bank and got turned down. They went to a credit union, got turned down. A lot of it is first-time business owners, really young businesses that just don't have kind of a history, and a lot of immigrant-started businesses end up in merchant cash advances. And the wild thing about this is because merchant cash advances are not loans, lending laws mostly don't apply to them. So they don't have to be licensed lenders. The money that they give you comes really fast, but they take payments daily or weekly straight from your bank account. And the fees they can charge legally don't have a cap. And so to go back to Joshua, his business is selling hair care accessories. His kind of claim to fame actually is the Cud Buddy, which is this kind of template that you can hold against your head and give yourself really sharp edges as you're cutting your hair.
12: he ended up taking, I actually have the numbers here, it was really wild. He took, ended up, three cash advances for a total of $950,000 because he needed that money to pay tariffs. He just didn't have cash sitting around for that. So $950,000 is what he borrowed. With the fees, his actual debt was $1.2 million. So several hundred thousand dollars were the fees that merchant cash advances take.
11: So when you're desperate and customs has your product at the dock and you got to deliver to Walmart, Target or whatever, and you have to clear that out, and then you're screwed because if you don't deliver to these retailers, they drop your product. So you got to pay it. So where do you get the money from? You get it from the mob. And that's the MCA.
12: And like I said, I've talked to, at this point, close to a dozen businesses who ended up in a similar boat. One woman I talked to took out $47,000. Her actual sum that was due back was $72,500. So 47 versus almost 73. And this kind of lending is exploding. It is by far the fastest growing way that small business owners are getting money.
0: Is there anything that surprised you as you went deeper into the reporting on these lenders and small businesses?
12: I think the thing that surprised me the most is just how common this experience is and how little people talk about it. You bring it up in a group of small business owners and everyone gets really riled up, or somebody knows somebody who had struggled to pay merchant cash advance. But when you start talking to small business owners for whom merchant cash advances have snowballed, often they don't want to use their names. They don't want to talk publicly about their business. They feel like it reflects poorly on them as business owners. They feel ashamed of the choices. And that level of conversation was quite different from, you know, covering tariffs, where most small business owners would quite eagerly share their experience with paying tariffs. So those two kind of in parallel were very different things to report on in the past year.
0: Well, thanks so much. NPR's business correspondent, Alina Selyukh. Thanks.
12: Thank you.

0: You're listening to NPR News. Celebrations broke out today in India. Celebrations broke out today in India after the country's education minister resigned. It was a major victory for India's so-called cockroach movement, which had spurred hundreds of thousands of Gen Zers to take to the streets and pose the most serious challenge in years to the Hindu nationalist BJP government. NPR's Omar Kandekar spoke to protesters and revelers in New Delhi.
1: It was a moment they were waiting for weeks. And as India's education minister Dharmendra Pradhan posted his resignation letter on X,
2: we have done it!
1: Tens of thousands in New Delhi hugged and cheered and danced to patriotic Bollywood songs. Pradhan's resignation followed a seven-week sit-in by the Cockroach Janata Party, an online satire that became a political force, with millions of followers among India's Gen Z. They hold him responsible for leaked questions on exams for university slots or government jobs that millions of students take each year. Students were asked to retake the exams. Delhi police attacked demonstrators with batons and tear gas earlier this week. That spawned similar protests across a dozen Indian cities. Social media flooded with memes and reels mocking Prime Minister Narendra Modi. A popular slogan was, "Whenever Modi is scared, he brings out the cops." Trainee Dr. Mohit Dhaka, whose face was covered in a celebratory pink powder today, said the news of the minister's resignation feels surreal.
3: People are congratulating each other. I don't know, some random person is hugging me. Some random people are lifting me up, and everything is like, it's more than a family.
1: Dhaka, who studies in Hyderabad, was among many who traveled hundreds of miles to join the protest in the Indian capital. They slept on pavements and railway stations. People across the country sent them food and water through delivery apps. Dhaka said the movement was India's spirit at its best.
3: This is one of the landmark events in my life. This will shape my future. This will shape the future of a lot of people who are here.
1: The Cockroach Party leaders have now called off the strike, but they have also sought compensation for students who died by suicide from the stress of having to retake the leaked exams, and punishment for the police who attacked the protesters. Political scientist Milan Vaishnav says the protesters succeeded because the government's usual playbook of undermining or intimidating its critics failed.
4: This set of protesters was very difficult for the government to take on because the people who made up the protests, these young, urban, aspirational Indians, have been part of the BJP's core demographic.
1: So he says the government appeared to want to cut its losses by cutting loose the education minister. Neha, a political science student at today's celebration, says the past few weeks were about experiencing democracy in action. She shared only her first name, saying she did not want to be profiled by her caste surname.
5: Okay, this is my right, this is your right, this is our right to ask accountability to them who think they are superior, but not superior more than constitution, right?
1: And she hopes that the protest would serve as a reminder that power flows from the people, not a cabinet post. Omkar Khandekar, NPR News, New Delhi.
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11: I'm Duahalisai Kautau with these headlines. A fourth firefighter has died from battling a blaze in western Colorado. The U.S. Department of Interior says 43-year-old Nathan Matthews of Lincoln, Nebraska, died Friday from burn injuries sustained last month. The condition of a fifth firefighter has not been publicly updated. One of Hawaii's top elected officials, Lieutenant Governor Sylvia Luke, a Democrat along with four others, were indicted on bribery charges and campaign finance violations on Friday. And after more than a month of anti-government protests by India's youth, known as the Cockroach Movement, the country's education minister, Dharmendra Pradhan, has resigned, a key demand by students to end daily demonstrations in the capital. I'm Duahalisai Kautau, NPR News in New York City.
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0: This is All Things Considered from NPR News. I'm Debbie Elliott. That ringtone always gives me a jolt. Like millions of you, I keep my smartphone on at all times. It wasn't always that way.
13: That tone indicates everything is ready for your call. With the receiver off the hook, dial the desired number.
0: As part of NPR's 250th anniversary series, America in Pursuit, we're taking a look back at one of America's most significant inventions, the telephone.
13: And this is the ringing signal.
0: The first ever phone call took place in Boston 150 years ago. Since then, the phone has come a long way.
14: And we are calling it iPhone. Today, Apple is going to reinvent the phone.
0: Today, we live in the world of the smartphone. But none of that would be possible without the original inventor, the father of the telephone, Alexander Graham Bell. That's an original recording of Alexander Graham Bell from 1885. He says, "Hear my voice, Alexander Graham Bell." Earlier this week, I visited the Smithsonian National Museum of American History to learn more about his invention.
15: I'm Hal Wallace. I'm the curator of the electricity collections here at the National Museum of American History.
0: Wallace takes me to see one of Alexander Graham Bell's original telephone prototypes.
15: The electricity collections here, it dates back to the 1890s in the Smithsonian. And in fact, our first curator, George Maynard, was a business associate of Alexander Graham Bell's, then came over to the Smithsonian to be the curator.
0: Wow.
15: After he and Bell parted ways amicably.
0: So where are we headed?
15: Well, we're headed over here to an exhibition called American Enterprise. It is about American business history. So the one we're headed for over here is a magnetotelephone demonstrated by Alexander Graham Bell at the 1876 centennial. And when you speak into the mouthpiece, it makes that diaphragm vibrate.
0: Now, where is the mouthpiece?
15: That's the black cone-shaped piece.
0: So on the kind end. Of at the end of this funnel-looking
15: right.
0: thing.
15: Right, okay. And at the end of that funnel is open. So you speak into it, it makes that diaphragm vibrate. The little metal on the diaphragm interacts with the magnetic field, electromagnetic field, and it creates what Bell called an undulatory current. in the
16: undulatory current.
15: Yes, his words, goes down the line to a very similar device on the other end, where the reverse basically happens, and you put it up to your ear and you can hear it speak.
16: What would that have sounded like back then?
15: Not very loud, for one. It didn't amplify real well. This is a very early piece, so there's still some bugs to work out. Sometimes you really can't make out well what somebody else is saying, and you kind of have to listen real hard to make intelligible speech.
16: So why is this something that we want to highlight as America looks at its 250 years of history?
15: Communications has been one of the most important developments to tie this nation together. The idea of increasing the amount of information you could send over a telegraph line, that for economic reasons, we call it bandwidth today, is very important. And people like Alexander Graham Bell, Elijah Gray, Thomas Edison are thinking, you know, how can we send more information down a given telegraph line? And they discover that you can send tones. Now, most of the folks who are working, swimming in this pond and working in this area are working on telegraph. Not Alexander Graham Bell. He's interested in helping deaf people here and speak. So Bell is a speech teacher. His father had come up with a method of visualizing speech to help hearing impaired people. So Bell is really interested in that application and is really thinking about, can we send voice down a telegraph line in a way that all of the others really aren't? They think, well, maybe we can do it, but it's going to be more of a curiosity than anything else. There's no money there. Well, they missed the bet on that one.
16: Because so, this was very innovative at the time,
15: at the time,
16: it
15: yeah.
16: changed the way we communicate.
15: Right. At first, it was intended mostly as a business tool. And in fact, early in the Bell system, when Bell and his backers are setting the system up, they're basically saying, we don't want to clog the lines with frivolous social communications. You know, good luck with that. You know, people like to talk. It's like any other new technology. It's very expensive at first. Business people do adopt it. Wealthy individuals adopt it. And as the system builds out and more people adopt them, the costs come down and you have that development of the wired landline telegraphy system.
16: In the kitchen with a really long cord so
15: yes.
16: you could go in the other room if you needed to get away from your parents.
15: Yes, exactly.
16: Is there someone that you're following today that could be like the future Alexander Graham Bell?
15: The obvious name that comes up is Elon Musk's, because he's into so many different things like SpaceX and Tesla and so forth. He's the person who's most usually mentioned in such conversations like that. Steve Jobs was another. You know, but as far as rising inventors today, in a sense, I just sit back and I wait. This is one where, since historians study the past to understand the present, our crystal balls are about as murky as everybody else's. So we just kind of sit back and watch and see what kind of shows up. Then we start looking at where it came from.
16: Well, thank you so much for introducing us to this important American artifact.
15: You're quite welcome. Glad to do it.
0: That was curator Hal Wallace at the Smithsonian National Museum of American History. Some people think music and politics should be like oil and water, not to mix. Well, not Margot Price.
17: No, I ain't gonna work on Maggie's farm no more.
0: The singer, songwriter, and country star is a standout in outlaw country, the rebellious strain of Americana music known for its ability to deliver a message. On the eve of the United States' 250th Day of Independence, Price dropped a new mixtape called Days of Unrest. It's a short record of mostly covers, Price's take on some of America's most powerful protest anthems. Price says she wanted to make something to meet the moment.
18: You know, I think our country is going through some really difficult times right now, and I've been singing these songs all over the United States, and people everywhere are singing along to songs like Opal Room, which is just wild.
0: So this collection is mostly covers. You mentioned Blaze Foley's Oval Room. He wrote this song back in 1984 about then-President Ronald Reagan. But, you know, talking to my colleagues here after we listened to it, we were like, oh, this sounds like it could have been written this year, you know? Let's listen a bit.

0: I'm curious, why covers? What was it made you feel like this song and some of the others, these great works of the past, are prime in this moment?
1: I think a good protest song is incredibly challenging to write. And, you know, everything that's happening right now, it's like I'm still processing what's going on in real time. But looking to the past, looking to our history, it always helps us figure out what's going on right now. And we've seen these patterns. We've seen this abuse of the common man and the division of wealth in this country just grow and grow. And so I'm looking into songs into my past to help me process what's going on. You know, Oval Room was written back in 1984. It just felt cathartic to sing it, and it just felt like something that needed to be resurrected and keep these songs living and breathing, so, you know, people can have an anthem at the moment when they need it.
0: There's another track that really drew me in, your cover of Woody Guthrie's Deportees, Plane Wreck at Los Gatos.

0: You know, we're hearing Joan Baez there with you, and you two performed this together just a few days ago. Tell me about your relationship with her and this song. This song, which is nearly 80 years old.
1: I know. This song, I think it was the last lyrics that Woody Guthrie ever wrote. What's happening right now with immigration and people just not getting due process is just so heartbreaking to watch. And this song is one that's been in my vernacular for a long time. I saw Joan perform it on the Rolling Thunder Review with Bob Dylan on a VHS tape. And this was, like, again, 20 years ago. And so Joan is just like, she's done so many things for the cause. She marched with Martin Luther King. She was there, providing a soundtrack to Hard Times. And so I learned so much from her about how to move gracefully and how to take something that's going on and just shine a light on it and maybe sing about it in a way that might show people a different side, might give people compassion.
2: All they will call you will be deportees.
1: I feel like everybody is forgetting that we're all humans. You know, nobody is illegal. Nobody is an alien. We're all humans.
0: You know, how do you navigate being present in protest today, even though that can be very risky for a Nashville star, right?
1: Yeah, I definitely am going against the grain when it comes to even just saying something on social media, saying, like, what's going on is not right, whether it's Black Lives Matter or, what's happening in Gaza and saying free Palestine. People are stuck in this fear. Mm-hmm. Though I understand when people are scared to use

0: Other day, it was an anti-trad wife anthem. I thought that was a pretty good description. I wrote this song about 20 years ago as well. And it was when I was kind of wrestling with, you know, do I want to have kids or do I want to, you know, I don't know. My mother raised me to be just a strong feminist and somebody who was going to follow my dreams and not, you know, just be in the kitchen and serve a man. And yeah, that song, it's got a bit of a message.
1: But you are married and you have kids now.
0: I know I am. And I love being a mom. And, you know, my husband and I have been together for 23 years. So I know how much work it takes to do both. And I love, you know, leaning into both, but I feel like I've made the right decision and followed my path. Hopefully I'm showing my daughter that she can follow her path. Yeah, a song like Can't Stand Still, it just, it reaffirms that it's okay to follow any path you want as a woman.
1: You know, you're often talked about as somehow carrying the torch, carrying on the legacy of outlaw country. You know, that renegade strain of country music that's known for speaking truth to power. You're very close with Willie Nelson, who is the father of that genre. How do you view yourself in that frame?
0: I love the term outlaw.

0: nothing scares people more than art, music, and literature. That's why they start banning books, you know, immediately, because they know that songs can change people's minds. They know that lyrics can really get into your heart. Literature, history, music, songs, those are the things that carry me through when I'm in pain and when I want to feel comforted. So yeah, hopefully I'm following in the footsteps of all the people that I admire. It's no easy feat to keep up with folks like Willie and Joan Baez. And so I have a lot of work to do. I got a long way to go.
1: Margot Price's new mixtape is Days of Unrest. Thanks for the conversation.
0: Thank you, Debbie.

0: For Saturday, that's All Things Considered. From NPR News, I'm Debbie Elliott. We're back tomorrow. Hope you will join us. Until then, be well and have a great night.
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5: Live from NPR News in New York City, I'm Dwahli Saikautau. U.S. Central Command says it redirected commercial vessels trying to run the naval blockade against Iran. Tensions remain high in the region even after the U.S. said it ended its attacks for the first time in 2 weeks. NPR's Emily Feng reports countries in the Middle East are still preparing for an escalation in war.
6: Trump said this week he'd gotten reports Iran moved uranium refining centrifuges deep under a huge mountain called Pickaxe Mountain, and said the U.S. was likely to strike the mountain, quote, very heavily. In Iran, hardliners have been pushing for increased military action against the U.S. and its allies, while rhetoric from senior leaders calling for negotiation has been dampened. This week, the United Kingdom, Germany, and France withdrew their diplomats from Tehran as a precaution in case the war with Iran kicks up a notch. And across Israel, municipalities reopened public shelters, citing an increased risk of bombing from Iran in the coming days. Emily Fang, NPR News, Tel Aviv.
5: President Trump has signed an executive order that takes aim at the Smithsonian Institution, accusing it of advocating for, quote, social justice and the radical transformation of American society. NPR's Daniel Kurtzleben reports.
7: In the order, the president references an administration report focusing on the National Museum of American History. The report accuses that museum of overemphasizing troubling aspects of American history, like slavery and colonization, while underemphasizing or being too negative about the nation's founders. The order directs the Secretary of the Interior to install signs near the museum to correct, quote, inaccurate information and tell visitors that, quote, the museum exhibits should be renovated. Congress set up the institution to be independent. A board of regents oversees it, though government officials are on that board, including the Vice President, Supreme Court Chief Justice, and bipartisan members of Congress. Danielle Kurtzleben, NPR News.
5: India's education minister has resigned after weeks of student-led protest called the Cockroach Movement. Lakshmi Sarah from member station KQED reports on a demonstration held yesterday at an Indian consulate in San Francisco.
8: Shame on Indian government!
9: The protest began with chants against Delhi police and the Indian government. After leaks of entrance examinations, the Cockroach Movement grew into a call for government accountability, bringing thousands of people to New Delhi. Ruchika Kumar Sain says proud SF aunt of cockroaches.
10: I can't believe the Chief Justice of India, the kind of people we have, that he's calling youngsters cockroaches, but I love the Gen Z. They owned it, they've gone with it, and they're having such a good time.
9: India's Education Minister Dharmendra Pradhan announced his resignation in a post on X. For NPR, I'm Lakshmi Sarah.
5: And this is NPR News from New York City. This summer has been so hot that marine ecosystems in Florida are being impacted. Sean Kinnan from member station WMNF reports there's evidence of coral bleaching in the Florida Keys.
11: Bleaching occurs when corals lose the algae that live within their tissues. That happens when corals are stressed, for example, by high ocean temperatures. Bleached corals can recover, but if the stress lasts long enough, they could die. Corey Credit, a professor of marine science and biology at Eckerd College in St. Petersburg, says this year's El Nino is causing warmer than usual ocean waters near Florida.
12: It's likely that the rest of the summer, that water will continue to warm. And unfortunately, the future predictions for bleaching is elevated.
11: Credit says it is difficult for corals to recover from repeated threats, including pollution, disease, and bleaching. For NPR News, I'm Sean Canaan in Tampa.
5: In his latest public address, Ukraine's president says Russia could receive another 30,000 troops from North Korea. Since June, he said preparations have been underway in Russia's Voronezh region to receive them. He said Russia is also helping North Korea learn how to wage war and, quote, all of this is a threat to everyone within range of North Korean missiles. Meanwhile, Ukrainian drones hit a holiday camp in Russian-occupied Zaporizhia region, killing at least 12 people. Local officials accused Ukrainian forces of attacking Russian civilians. A day earlier, a Russian ballistic missile hit Ukraine's capital and killed at least 10 people attending an arms exhibition in Kyiv. This is NPR News from New York City.
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14: Here's your Radio IQ forecast. Rain tapers off tonight, but will be partly cloudy, lows in the upper 50s and mid-60s. Partly cloudy Sunday, another chance for isolated showers and storms later on. Highs reach into the upper 70s to upper 80s across the region. A mix of sun and clouds Monday, more sun to start, then more cloud coverage. Isolated showers and storms again possible into the afternoon and evening. Highs from the upper 70s to near 92 degrees for the Roanoke area.
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1: Wysena Williams still remembers the day she went to go watch a public housing tower near where she lived in North Philadelphia get knocked down.
16: I assumed that it was going to fall over. So I don't know how, you heard dynamite like six times go off. Then it was like, boom, boom, boom, boom, boom, boom, boom.
17: The tower was part of a development called Cambridge Plaza. Wysena and some friends had walked over to see just what happened when you blew up a 14-story building.
16: We was like, oh, it's gonna come down on us and all this other stuff. No, actually, it came down, but it came, that's probably so much, that's why they say so much smoke comes up, because it just, like, smashed itself down.
1: That demolition was part of this massive federal program started in the early 1990s called HOPE 6. Congress wanted to do something to deal with all of these incredibly rundown public housing projects around the country. HOPE 6 provided money to demolish hundreds of those projects and, in a lot of cases, to replace them with newer and better buildings.
17: Wysena, she herself lived in public housing. She grew up in a low-rise development nearby called the Richard Allen Homes.
18: What were the Richard Allen Homes like?
16: Depressing. We went to school and came home.
1: Because it wasn't safe to be out on the street.
16: So, mommy used you, and you had to come to Richard Allen. You would roll past like, I'm not coming in there. Or you was greeted, probably a gun to your car. They probably would have thought you was coming to get drugs. So it was petrifying, really.
18: And how well maintained were the buildings?
16: So we had lead. The paint was chipping. The RV color was brown. The floor was brown. The wall was brown. You know, it just wasn't bright. It wasn't happy.
17: So Wysena was thrilled when she and her mom and her son and her sister were allowed to move into a brand new home in Richard Allen, funded by HOPE 6.
16: It was a relief. It was peace. Our windows open. We have fresh air. We control our heat. I had my own space. I loved it.
1: From 1993 to 2010, 262 different public housing projects around the country were knocked down and replaced with HOPE 6 money. So think like Cabrini Green in Chicago, the Desire Housing Projects in New Orleans, and yeah, the Richard Allen Homes in Philadelphia. Beat up old projects were knocked down and in a lot of cases replaced with public housing that was newer and safer and more connected to the neighborhoods that surrounded them.
17: But there wasn't enough funding to redo all of public housing in the United States. Some folks got to live in newer, better buildings. Others, they were stuck with the older, worse buildings. And in that way, Hope 6 created a kind of nationwide experiment.
1: This experiment, it had the potential to change how we help people in public housing, but also how we help people in all these other kinds of low-income neighborhoods. Our country is really segregated economically. Hope 6 tried to reverse that. It tried to transform neighborhoods with really concentrated poverty into neighborhoods with mixed incomes.
17: And if that approach worked to lift people out of poverty, maybe it could become a model for poor neighborhoods all over the country. But no one really knew whether that Hope 6 experiment actually worked until now.
1: Can you just read the name of your study? The title?
2: Creating High Opportunity Neighborhoods, Evidence from the Hope 6 Program.
1: Did you get a lot of evidence?
2: We did.
17: The evidence gatherer here, Harvard economist Raj Chetty.
1: Should people keep listening to this podcast to hear all the evidence?
2: Absolutely, they should. I think the evidence is very compelling.
1: Thank you.
17: Wow, you really sold it. That's like the worst trailer ever. You should do like with like a deeper voice. Remember those like 90s movies where it was that one guy who did all of them? The evidence is compelling.
1: Hello and welcome to Planet Money. I'm Keith Romer.
17: And I'm Greg Rosalsky. And all jokes and bad impressions aside, that evidence, it is actually really compelling. Raj and his team got access to all this data for more than a million families in public housing across three decades. And they released their analysis of that data in a new working paper. It's hot off the presses. This is big for us.
1: Today on the show, what they found. One of the clearest answers ever to this absolutely crucial question. Can we help people rise out of poverty by improving the neighborhood where they live?
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1: Regular listeners of Planet Money may recognize the name of our economist, Raj Chetty. He's been on the show before. Greg, you are something of a Raj Chetty super fan.
17: Yeah, I guess, Keith, some people have Tom Brady. I have Raj Chetty.
1: Greg, I'm just going to play the tape of you greeting Raj when he came into the Zoom with us.
17: Well, if it is not the Beyonce of economics.
2: Hey there, Greg. How are you?
17: Good, how are you? So Raj is kind of an icon. He leads this research group at Harvard called Opportunity Insights. They do world-class research on really important problems. You know, they try to figure out what actually works to fight poverty, reduce inequality, and make the American dream like a reality for low-income people.
1: And there is one big factor that shows up again and again and again in their work.
2: We found through a series of prior papers that the neighborhood in which you grow up, the block in which you live, the school you attend really matters for your life outcomes.
1: Probably their most famous research looked at what happens when low-income kids move to more affluent neighborhoods.
2: And we found that if you move at a younger age, especially to an opportunity-rich area, you end up doing dramatically better later in life. If you have more high-income connections as you're growing up, people who are in more successful careers, who have better jobs, et cetera, you yourself are more likely to rise out of poverty.
17: Those younger kids who moved to better-off neighborhoods ended up being more likely to go to college and to earn more as adults.
1: Which, obviously, was a very promising result. But Raj says it was a little hard to use what they learned as a model for generating upward mobility everywhere.
2: I think that, you know, approach of desegregation and moving to opportunity has a lot of value, but it's not scalable. You can't move everyone to a different neighborhood.
17: All right, moving kids works, but it isn't scalable. So what if you flip that idea on its head? What if instead of moving low-income kids to better-off neighborhoods, you can move better-off neighborhoods to those kids? You know, maybe there's a way to transform poor neighborhoods themselves into places that help kids escape poverty.
2: And that's a question that led to this study where we essentially analyzed the largest effort ever in the U.S. to revitalize high poverty neighborhoods, which is the Hope Six neighborhood revitalization program.
20: Hope Six, that program we were talking about with Wessina before. The idea behind the policy was not to just replace rundown old housing projects with newer housing projects. It was to change the way public housing interacted with the cities that surrounded them, specifically to desegregate neighborhoods economically.
17: Yeah, the old housing projects had really separated low-income people from the rest of their community.
2: Those places were essentially islands that were cut off from the surrounding neighborhoods. There's very little interaction between people living in those housing projects and the people nearby.
17: In the new Hope Six projects, there was, by design, a mix of different kinds of housing. Some public housing, some housing for people who made too much to qualify for public housing, and some full-on market-rate housing.
20: And you could see the change in the neighborhoods in this really physical way. Wysina, the woman from the Richard Allen Homes in Philadelphia, she still lives there today. She's actually the tenant council president. And when I was down in Philly, she offered to take me on a tour.
21: We're going to get that out the way because it's cold.
22: Okay.
21: So I'm going to grab my coat, let them know what I'm about to do, and then we out.
22: Love it.
21: Okay.
20: Some of the buildings in the Richard Allen Homes were built during Hope Six. Some of them were old ones that never got knocked down.
21: This part, what we call the new, and then when we get on 10th and Brown, that's where the old is still at.
20: First, okay. She took me to see one of the old buildings. On both sides of the street were these three-story tall brick apartment buildings. Wysina told me that back in the day, none of those buildings had doors onto the street. Like, it was just one long brick wall with a few windows for the length of the whole block.
21: You didn't have a door. Your door was in the inside.
18: So it was like closed off to the street.
21: Yes.
20: The old buildings, they were really isolated from the outside world. To get inside, you had to enter in through this courtyard that basically only someone from Richard Allen would even go into.
21: Like, I call it the pit. Like, you were just in the middle of the pit.
20: It was almost like the old version of the Richard Allen Homes was designed to keep people from the projects from interacting with anyone who wasn't also from the projects. From there, Wysina walked me over a couple of blocks to the new buildings that came in with Hope Six. Two-story brick houses facing onto the street, each with their own front yard.
18: I mean, these houses have like a lot of space between them, right?
21: Yes.
18: Like it's almost like we're in the suburbs a little bit.
21: Right. I think they wanted to make it more like a family so the kids can come out inside and play and do stuff that they wanted to do. They made it like homes, like, you know, a neighborhood again.
20: Instead of being disconnected on its own island, the public housing in the new Richard Allen Homes is open to the surrounding neighborhood. It's connected to it. And on blocks where there used to be just public housing for low-income people, now there's housing for people with different incomes. It literally transformed the neighborhood economically.
17: So, the question for Raj and his team was, did Hope Six actually help to reduce poverty and improve upward mobility? And to answer those questions, they got their hands on these massive data sets.
2: We studied more than a million families, followed them over decades, and looked at how their own outcomes, their kids' outcomes changed over time. Adults did not benefit that much from living in an area that was revitalized. However, very importantly, kids benefited substantially.
20: Raj and his colleagues looked at the kids who grew up in the revitalized Hope Six developments and saw what they were earning as adults at age 30.
2: So if you grew up in the exact same place after it was revitalized through this program, in a mixed income neighborhood with additional services, basically a better environment in many different ways, you ended up earning about 50% more if you grew up from birth in one of these places, 50% more than if you had grown up in the exact same place pre-revitalization. So that's an enormous change in kids' outcomes.
20: To be clear, that number is kind of an extrapolation.
17: So different kids lived in Hope Six developments for different amounts of time. Some were there for only like a year, some for their entire childhoods. And according to the team's calculations, the average kid who spent their whole childhood in a Hope Six development, they would see a roughly 50% boost to their income.
20: Hope Six kids also went to college more often. Incarceration rates for the boys who grew up there went down. And those are pretty jaw-dropping findings. But it was possible that they didn't have anything to do with making neighborhoods more mixed income or connecting public housing with the rest of their communities. In other words, Hope Six might not have been what caused these good results at all.
17: I saw some evidence suggesting, I think including in your paper, that the Hope 6 projects were much more selective in who was allowed into them.
0: Yeah.
17: What would you say to that concern, that these kids are just systematically different?
0: There's really kind of two main explanations for why we're seeing kind of gains for the children who grow up in the revitalized sites.
20: This is Matt Steger, one of the economists on Raj's team. He says the first explanation was that, yes, Hope 6 was causing the good results.
0: A second explanation, which is the one you're hinting at here, is one of selection, in which the types of families that move into these revitalized public housing units may be different in ways that their kids would have done better in the long run, regardless of where they lived.
17: And to a lot of housing advocates we talked to for this story, this second explanation seemed really plausible. In a lot of places, there was this whole screening process to get into the new Hope 6 developments. Some people who had lived in the old housing projects simply weren't allowed to move into the new buildings.
20: And for Raj and Matt and the other researchers, this presented a real problem, because it wasn't random who moved into the new Hope 6 housing. Economists call this selection bias. It was possible that the reason kids in Hope 6 were doing better as adults was, like Matt said, just that they were always going to do better, no matter where they lived.
17: To get around this problem, the team went back to an idea from earlier studies, an idea about how neighborhoods shape the way kids' lives turn out.
0: The way that neighborhoods influence people operates through kind of an exposure or dosage model. So in other words, what the literature on neighborhoods has shown us is that the influence that a neighborhood has on you is proportional to the amount of time that you spend growing up in that neighborhood.
20: The team had data on how long people lived in Hope 6 developments as kids. And it turned out you saw a way bigger impact on the kids who were there for a long time versus just a year or two. You could see that dosage idea in the data.
0: Each additional year that a child spends in one of these Hope 6 revitalized projects increases their earning by almost 3%.
17: So, yeah, it looked like Hope 6 caused better outcomes, but it could still be the case that families who stayed a long time in Hope 6 were just different from the families who stayed a short while.
20: Yeah, maybe those families who left super quickly were somehow less stable, and that was why their kids saw less benefit than the kids in families who stayed put. And this is where they made this move in the research that is honestly just so clever. I'm going to give it like official Planet Money tip of the hat.
17: Whoo, Planet Money tip of the hat. That's a huge award, Keith.
20: So what they did is they went ahead and compared the dosage effect within families by looking at siblings who both lived in Hope 6 housing, but for different amounts of time.
0: Consider a family that has an 8-year-old and an 18-year-old, and they move into one of these revitalized public housing projects. The younger sibling should earn more later in life compared to their older sibling who only spends a year in the public housing project. That's exactly what we find in the data.
17: Okay, so yes, they were now pretty confident that what they were seeing in the data was real, that there was something about growing up in the new Hope 6 public housing that made a big difference. But to be able to use their findings to shape policy going forward, they really needed to sort of hone in on what was actually causing this improvement in outcomes.
20: Because if it was about just improving the physical housing itself, you'd want to put all your money into that. Or if it was about the whole mixing incomes idea, you know, just do that. Or maybe it was about some third thing that they weren't even thinking of.
17: Basically, it wasn't clear what part of Hope 6 exactly was causing the big difference in outcomes. At some point, Matt started explaining this puzzle to Carol Naughton, a woman he knew who ran a big housing nonprofit.
0: I remember talking to her and saying, you know, look, we find these big gains, but we want to go beyond just understanding that the program works and say something about why it works so that we could potentially kind of scale up this type of intervention.
17: Carol's from Atlanta, and she told Matt that she had noticed that not all Hope 6 sites in Atlanta were the same, that some of them did much better than others.
0: And in her experience, it was the sites that were located near more economic opportunity, near more affluent areas where there were some economic resources to tap into. That's where she thought that the program was most successful.
20: And Matt was like, huh, what if we went back over our data and grouped Hope 6 developments according to how well off the neighborhoods around them were?
0: And so, you know, out of that discussion, we took that you know, back to the data and looked in the data, and that's exactly what we found and turned out to be kind of a key turning point in our ability to figure out like what was actually going on in terms of driving in the mechanisms.
17: So just to underline a little bit what Matt is saying here, not all Hope6 developments were created equal as far as this whole income mixing idea went. If a Hope6 development was near richer neighborhoods, the kids in public housing there tended to do really well. If surrounding neighborhoods were poor, though, the kids in Hope6 development saw no gains.
0: It's only in cases where the kids who live nearby had better outcomes, were from more affluent families, do we really see meaningful gains of the program.
17: This strongly suggests that Hope6 caused better outcomes, not because it improved the housing or got rid of lead paint or whatever. It suggests that these new neighborhoods fostered more social integration between kids from different backgrounds. When that crucial ingredient was missing, the Hope6 kids did not see better outcomes.
20: And they were even able to show that the Hope6 kids really were interacting more with the more well-off kids. They were more connected to each other on Facebook and more likely to live together as adults.
0: And that is what appeared to be central in driving the long-run gains in their outcomes.
20: So it's not the architecture, it's like who you're interacting with.
0: Yeah, not the architecture per se that generated these gains.
17: Now, this is all pretty astounding. Low-income kids do way better when they interact with or are friends with higher-income kids. This is a crucial finding in their paper. And it left us wondering, like, why? So we asked Raj, why would these social interactions matter?
20: So that's actually something I want to like drill down on. And I realize this is in some ways beyond the scope of the paper, but it feels like a really present question, which is, what are the possible stories for why that's occurring?
2: Yeah. So three different mechanisms through which we think connections matter for kids' outcomes.
20: They don't have clear data on this, but Raj has some theories. Theory number one is about how people get jobs.
2: If you're connected to somebody who's got a good job at a high-paying firm, you're more likely to get that job. And so cross-class interaction just directly affects the internships you get, the career you might end up pursuing.
17: Theory number two is about information. Information that you might get by like, you know, hanging out with your higher income friends or their families.
2: You get information from people who are exposed to different things. If you live near somebody whose parents went to a college, you might be more likely to think about applying to that college. You've at least heard of it.
20: Raj's last theory is the one he personally finds the most compelling, and it's about what kids think is even possible for themselves.
2: I think people's aspirations and what they try to achieve themselves are greatly shaped by who they're around, especially as they grow up. I can say that from my own personal experience. You know, I grew up in a family of academics, certainly greatly influenced by that in my own career choices. And I think, you know, conversely, kids who have never had exposure to science, never had exposure to people pursuing higher education, pursuing business, and so on, may just not see themselves. They may not even know where to start in terms of pursuing those opportunities. And so I think that's a really central reason that these kinds of interactions likely matter.
20: Now, there's a part of me that reads a study like this and is like, this is great. We did it. We have an answer now for how to reduce poverty, how to like cause upward mobility. We're done. But then it never seems to work out quite that cleanly in the real world. So next, we're going to talk about how we're actually doing as a country at putting the ideas from this study into practice. So there are a few things you need to understand about Hope6, this program that really changed outcomes for kids who grew up in public housing. The first is that it doesn't exist anymore. Funding for the Hope6 program ended 14 years ago.
17: In part because of some legitimate criticisms of how Hope6 was implemented. The biggest criticism was that it knocked down a ton of public housing that it didn't replace. Almost 100,000 units were demolished, but only 55,000 public housing units were built back in their place. Tens of thousands of families were functionally kicked out of public housing by Hope6.
20: Raj and Matt made it very clear that it would actually be a mistake to read their research as a recommendation to just resurrect Hope6.
0: Our analysis definitely does not kind of endorse Hope6 as a program. I think concerns around displacement should be taken very seriously. And so if one was trying to understand whether Hope 6 is a good or a bad policy, you'd really want to think seriously about how to weigh, you know, the benefits that we're estimating in our paper against the kind of displacement of costs, which we have not tried to quantify in any real way.
17: So yeah, Hope 6 had some big issues, but it also integrated low-income kids with high-income kids, and that had a really positive impact on their future outcomes. Raj and Matt think that finding, it matters for a lot more than just public housing. The country as a whole, it seems to be growing more and more economically segregated.
0: About half of low-income neighborhoods are just as socially isolated as Hope 6 projects were prior to revitalization.
20: As part of their research, they built an interactive map that lets you zoom in on 1,500 different neighborhoods around the country that could benefit from something like Hope 6. These neighborhoods with concentrated poverty that could be better connected to more affluent neighborhoods nearby.
17: Ross says there are still federal programs that try to revitalize low-income neighborhoods, but they're underfunded and not designed as well as they could be.
2: I think we could be doing more in terms of housing policy to create opportunities. I think we could be both spending money that we're already spending, which is $70 billion a year on various affordable housing programs, more effectively. And we could potentially expand certain programs and design them better to improve outcomes.
17: And he says we could help low-income kids connect to higher-income kids in all these other ways too, through schools and sports and even the way we design mass transit. The policy choices don't only have to be about housing.
2: But they have that same effect of creating that interaction that really seems to be the key mechanism through which Hope 6 had an effect.
20: So, how does all this look to someone who actually lived through it? I asked Wysina, the woman who showed me around the Richard Allen homes, what she made of this study. Because she has this really interesting perspective on the changes that came with Hope 6. She moved into a new Hope 6 building when she was 19. Her childhood happened in the old version of Richard Allen homes. She says almost all her friends growing up were from there. But her son, he grew up in the new version.
18: Do you feel like your childhood was different from his childhood?
21: Yes.
18: How?
21: Educational-wise, living-wise, just growing up.
20: Wysina says her son always did what he was told. He was kind of a rule follower. He was really into Legos and electronics as a kid.
21: My son is a weirdo, and I love it. When I say not street smart at all, but he loves, like, taking that leap.
17: And she says he met kids from all over, including kids who lived outside of public housing. And yeah, some of them had parents who were better off financially.
18: Do you think that that had any impact on his life?
21: Yes, I really do.
20: Wysina's son graduated from high school about a decade ago.
21: My son is 29. 18, he went to Penn State.
20: He was there for a year. Then he moved on to a trade school.
21: All on his own. I mean, not saying me and his dad didn't help out financially, but him doing it himself, knowing what he wanted.
17: The idea that kids who grow up in better public housing, in mixed-income neighborhoods, that they would have a better chance of getting out of poverty, Wysina buys it.
21: Well, yes, they will. Because the atmosphere, the surroundings. Uh-huh. Because you're coming from a mentality where you're caged in, where now you're not. So yes, I do agree. Yes. They will make more, they will succeed. Yes.
20: Wysina's son turns 30 this year, the age Raj's team looked at to see how Hope 6 kids' economic lives turned out. Her son, he's engaged, he's got a steady job driving a semi-truck, and he's studying to get certified as an HVAC technician.
17: Big news! We're going on tour. 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It comes out in April, and we're just really excited to share it with you. 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
20: 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It was edited by Jess Jang, fact-checked by Sierra Juarez, and engineered by Jimmy Keeley. Alex Goldmark is our executive producer.
17: Special thanks to Larry Vail. I'm Greg Rosalsky.
20: And I'm Keith Romer. This is NPR. Thanks for listening. So Guy, you are here to tell us what's coming up on How I Built This.
3: Yes, thank you, Keith. So today we're taking questions on the How I Built This advice line, where up-and-coming entrepreneurs call in for help with their businesses. And to help me answer their questions, I'm joined by Pete Maldonado and Rashida Lee, founders of the grass-fed meat stick brand, Chomps. Pete and Rashida faced a lot of challenges since the company's founding, including a product recall last year. But the thing that's kept them from going off the rails is focus.
4: We've been on this Chomp, we call it the Chomps roller coaster, because it's never just linear, right? We are either having a terrible day or an amazing day, and there's nothing in between. That's kind of been the entire ride for the past 13 years. So it's just being patient and working through issues, not getting complacent when things are going great and rosy, staying focused, things will work out.
3: Stick around after the break for How I Built This.
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3: 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Send us a one-minute message that tells us about your business and the issues or questions you'd like help with, and make sure to tell us how to reach you. All right, let's get to it. This week, I'm joined by Pete Maldonado and Rashid Ali, co-founders of the grass-fed meat stick brand Chomps. Pete, Rashid, great to have you guys back on the show.
4: Thank you for having us.
24: Yeah, thanks for having us.
3: Before we get to our callers, I want to talk to you guys about last year, because you faced a challenge last year. And I'll just kind of give some background, which is nobody found it, but there was a possibility that one batch was contaminated with a bit of metal. And this is something that is not common, but it can happen in a manufacturing process. There's metal equipment. There's all kinds of metal that food goes through. And very rarely a tiny piece of metal could chip off from a grinder or something and end up in a product. You guys found out about it. Nobody saw metal in their Chomps, but it was a possibility, and you had to recall just tons and tons of products, which I imagine was a low point for you guys last year. Can you talk a little bit about just how you kind of handled that?
24: It was one of the hardest times in the business, really just figuring out how to react. And I'll say it was an isolated incident, exactly to what you said. We did an internal investigation and identified one of our seven facilities on one packaging line at an evening shift on a Friday where something seemed off. So to avoid any risk, we expanded the scope quite significantly and did a pretty large scale recall. It was painful. Like, it felt like the world was ending, even though it was so isolated. I mean, like, at the end of the day, yeah. Chomps is mine and Pete's baby. We started this from nothing, and It's here because of our consumers. So you think about like the potential risk of Chomps putting any of our consumers at risk. We were not going to do that. So we went through the process, and in the end, we didn't find any metal, right? There was no adverse reactions. Thankfully, no one got hurt. We got through it, and it was tough. Like I always say, when I tell the team, one recall is one too many, right? It's not acceptable. We can be better. We have to have processes. We have to have controls in place. But now I can say with complete confidence that we have handled it. We've got through it. And I think like the organization and infrastructure is far stronger because we did say like we can get tighter here, and now we have new processes to make sure that it won't happen again.
3: Yeah, it sounds like you guys handled that really, really well. All right, what do you guys say? Let's bring in our first caller. Shall we do it?
24: Yeah, absolutely. Let's go.
3: All right, let's go. Let's bring our first caller. Welcome to the Advice Line. You are on with the co-founders of Chomps. Tell us your name, where you're calling from, and just a little bit about your business, please.
6: Hi, Guy, Pete, and Rashid. I really appreciate you having me here today. My name is Yadi Dariz. I am the co-founder of Yadi's Artisanal Empanada here in New Paltz, New York.
3: Awesome. Welcome to the show, Yadi. And Yadi's Empanadas, so I'm assuming you make empanadas. Tell me about the business.
6: Sure. So Yadi's Empanadas really started, I was a formal teacher for 23 years, and in 2021, decided that I will resign and I would start the business right from my kitchen. And so for about a year, we focus on just selling to coworkers and friends and schools. And then from there, we landed in a commercial kitchen. Did that for a little bit. We ended up starting farmers market, pop-ups, events. We then bought a food truck in 2023.
3: Wow.
6: And from the food truck, we landed at SUNY New Paltz. So the opportunity came.
3: At the university there.
6: At the university there.
3: So you now, you have you sell most of your empanadas on the SUNY New Paltz campus now?
6: I do.
3: And tell me a little bit about your sales. How did you do last year?
6: Our sales are currently and have been now for a whole year on average of $3,000 daily.
3: Wow.
6: That does go up some days to $3,500 on really good days, but average we're making $3,000 a day.
3: So $3,000 a day, I mean, that's pretty great. I mean, you're maybe doing $700,000 or more a year in sales.
6: Correct.
3: Wow, amazing. Okay, so before we dive in further, what is your question for us?
6: We're wondering at what point do we think about a second location? Do I move into other colleges and really duplicate what we have into other schools? Do I go back to distribution? So is that sort of like road? What do we do?
3: Right. All right. So sales are strong at this location on the SUNY New Paltz campus. You're wondering whether you should open a second location or focus on distribution or a combination of both. Pete, Rashid, I want to bring you guys in. Thoughts or questions for Yadi?
4: Yeah, Yadi, nice to meet you. This is Pete. So my first question is about, you know, labor and management at this first location that you have. Is this thing running itself? Like while you're here talking to us, is there somebody there selling empanadas?
6: So it really is now. So when it started, it was really my husband and I and my children. So it was really family working around the clock, 18, 20 hours a day. My husband would leave his job, go there. Now we have a team of 9 people and I have a manager that's being trained now. Family also is really, we're trying to keep it family as much as we can. And so no, I don't have to be there now for Yadi's Empanadas to run.
3: That's great.
4: Yeah. So it sounds like from like a product standpoint, you know exactly how to replicate this in terms of equipment and all of those things, recipe, it's all pretty much replicable. You know, you could just do this over and over again. I think, you know, for me, it would be like, you know, management and labor pool would be the biggest question marks.
3: Yeah, I guess you answered the first question that Pete had, which is, it sounds like this location can run without you on site, right? This existing location. Correct. And so is there a person on your team who could potentially run a second location if you opened it tomorrow?
6: Yes.
3: Great. And I think that the other question is, and it speaks to this idea of real estate, right? You are in New Paltz, New York. I guess you're between New York City and Albany, right?
6: I am.
3: And New York City is that's challenging. But I think, you know, based on what we know from franchise businesses that have been on the show, their expansion strategy usually begins with one location within 45 miles. So within an hour or so drive. So you can handle that second location to kind of test market it?
6: We've actually looked into Connecticut. We're really beginning to do our research and investigate Connecticut. We like Connecticut because from New Paltz to Connecticut, we're less than an hour away.
3: New Haven's got students, right?
6: It's got plenty of colleges. And so I think it's really, really trying to figure out, do we just continue this path of colleges since it's a niche and seems to be working? And or do I just think about opening some sort of a kitchen, my own sort of commercial kitchen with maybe a little bit of a front store where I can maybe combine both?
24: I like that latter idea, but if you pair it with, think about delivery. Like, it seems like such a portable, great item if you think of it like DoorDash or Uber Eats.

0: it's yes. like that option out of so, a kitchen. Like
1: so true.
0: So scalable.
1: Yes.
0: And then maybe you have a second arm where you have somebody that's focused on maybe within a 20-mile radius bookstores or coffee shops. Like your morning dropping off the empanadas during that. Like there's other opportunities where you can kind of be creative about how to scale and get as many empanadas in people's mouths as possible. Yeah,
2: yeah, that's a commissary model. It's very similar to like what the bagel industry up in New York area. It's the same exact thing. So they'll make a ton of bagels and deliver them, you know, daily or whatever to all the bagel mm-hmm. stores all over the place. You could do exactly that. And whether you're serving your own food trucks or various locations, it's got to be close enough to where it makes sense.
3: Absolutely. I think you're very right. As always, you know, there is that feeling of, are we ready? Are we not? But having this conversation today with all three of you really does give me that confidence and the trust and belief that if it's now or never, I have nothing to lose. I quit my job 4 years ago and I'm here. So moving forward now and taking that next leap of faith and going to the next level, I got nothing else to lose.
1: Yeah. Final thoughts? Any final thoughts for Yadi?
0: I'm hungry. Like, I don't know why we did this so late in the day.
1: I know.
0: Like,
1: I'm so hungry. I want empanada.
3: I'm gonna make sure somehow, some way, you guys get some amazing empanadas
1: right now.
3: You. Once you try them, you'll know what I'm talking about.
1: I believe you, Yadi Reese, founder of Yadi's Empanadas. Thanks for calling in. Good luck. Keep us posted.
3: Thank you so much for having me today. Thank you.
1: All right, we're going to take a quick break, but we'll be right back with another caller. Stay with us. I'm Guy Raz, and you're listening to The Advice Line right here on How I Built This.
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1: Welcome back to How I Built This. I'm Guy Raz. If you're just joining us, you're listening to an excerpt from the How I Built This advice line. And if you want to hear the full episode of How I Built This, you can find the show wherever you get your podcasts. All right, let's bring on our next caller.
9: Hey, guys. My name is Josh Shrinko. I'm the co-founder and president of Achigan Brand, and we are the official brand of smallmouth bass.
1: Awesome. So tell me what you guys make. What do you sell?
9: So we started with kind of the easiest thing we could start with, which was apparel.
1: Okay.
9: So we
1: apparel around the theme of smallmouth bass. Okay.
9: Yes. Yeah. Exactly. Okay. So quite niche, but we started doing apparel, shirts and designs and hats and that sort of thing, and put on a Shopify platform, and you know, we've been keeping it rolling. So
1: see, I love this. So there are lifestyle brands around, obviously golf and other, you know, sports and even fishing. You're focused on like a niche of niche, smallmouth bass lifestyle brand. And what tell me a little bit about how the business is doing.
9: Yeah. So we just started year five. Last spring we launched our first lure in our line of fishing lures, which is kind of in our pipeline. That's the long-term strategy, is like build out several SKUs of lures and then really start to look at getting that into retail and that sort of thing. We can't produce them fast enough inside of our small little office here. They sell too fast. So we're looking for a contract manufacturer right now to do that. And we're also prototyping with the stuff we're making in-house.
1: Based on what you're selling right now, what'd you do in sales last year?
9: So we just missed the $100,000 mark last year, which that was a big goal of ours to hit that.
1: That's still pretty great. And yeah. and most of that is coming from hats and shirts?
9: Yeah. The lures definitely are like a little bit of a hack because we can sell as many as we can make. But yeah, still the majority of our sales are apparel just because that's what most of our inventory is.
1: So. Got it. All right. And before we dive in further, what's your question for us?
9: Yeah. So I'm at a place in my business where I want to jump off and I want to do this full time. I have two kids and a wife, and I'm not at the age or position in my life where I can eat ramen for 2 years, right? So I have to like have some capital to work with to be able to do this. And it is, you know, you guys talk about cash flow. That's a huge, huge challenge. How, like strategically, what path should I take to get to this full time? Because I have so many things I want to do. Like this is like, I'm so passionate about this business and really just fishing in general.
1: All right, Pete, Rasheed, you guys, I'm sure I have a lot of thoughts on this. You started, I mean, Pete, certainly you had all different kinds of businesses, real estate, and that didn't work out. And, you know, and then you start this thing. Thoughts, questions, comments for Josh?
2: Yeah, I'm going to let Rasheed kick this one
0: off. I think it's a really interesting topic, especially for Pete and I, because you know, we always joke around like our partnership was not always great at the early days. And it's really because, you know, Pete went full time about 4 years into the business. That was in 2016. And I went full time in 2018. So there was that 2 year time period where Pete was full time and I was part time. And I think ultimately the question I have, and you don't necessarily have to answer it, but it's something to think about and reflect is like, you mentioned you're doing 100,000, you mentioned you have a family, you mentioned you're not going to eat ramen, right? So you have to start thinking about is like, what do you need to support your life? And at what point can you scale the business to get there, right? And how much risk can you take? And then how much risk can your partners take to run the business? So it's like, it's really kind of self-reflection where you have to figure out what can you do to get there. And, you know, you have the entrepreneurial spirit as far as like creative and ideation, but like success is, I always found it's rooted in focus, right? And and that's the hard part about it is trying to figure out, right? You have an apparel business, but I looked at online and it looks like it's not like a functional apparel, right? Where it's like technical gear for, it's purely lifestyle, right? But then you transition quickly into a purely functional lure side of the business, right? Because you found a niche. So that's where you try to think about is like take a step back to say like, where do you want the brand to go ultimately and have a clear path to get there and also one that can support your lifestyle, right? And your family.
9: Yeah, and I would say that I'm content to do it for a little while longer, like just kind of grinding it out and kind of waiting for something to happen. I'm more of a person that wants to make things happen. Though, and I am like, hey, do I need to raise some money, which I have never done. And we have had people approach us, a lot of people asking to invest in this business. And it's, I don't even know what I'm doing there, just be honest. Do I need to raise money? Right now we're bootstrapping. So I'm funding it with my personal, finances, which it is profitable to the point where I don't have to keep putting money into it, but it's also like, I don't have a bunch of bankroll that I'm making to be able to reinvest in the business. We just kind of keep doing what we're still doing. So.
2: Yeah, Josh, I'm looking at your clothing and then you have your lures. You have a lot of SKUs across the portfolio here. That's going to require a lot of capital. So it's like, okay, if you pulled that back, you limit the size of the business. But you have to figure out something. I think you need to focus now on what's going to generate the most revenue for you so you could actually build this to a place where you could actually go full time and focus on it if that's what you want to do. I'm guessing from a margin perspective, the lures make you more money than the apparel?
9: Oh, yeah.
2: Yeah.
9: Like
2: little pieces of
9: absolutely.
2: Rubber.
9: Absolutely. Yeah. We'll always keep apparel just because

0: the value add, right? And so I think you've already proven you have cool, fresh designs that it's, are going to track. You need to create that anchor technical solve, which you're circling right now. But once you figure out the unlock and how do you scale it, I think that's going to answer your question on, are you ready to go? Like, and then think about retail, then think about us. But like, look, Pete and I love e-commerce. We love direct to consumer. Like, it's such a great way to scale quickly and learn your product and grow. But I think you're close. I think my read is like, figure out that unlock on how to scale the lures faster.
1: I think that's great advice. I mean, I also think, you know, at the end of the day, you will know when it's time, right? Right now, you're sort of worried about, you mentioned you don't want to eat ramen and, you know, you can't live on the salary and support a family. But when it starts to feel like doing this part-time is riskier, that's when you know. When you start to say to yourself, actually, it's safer for me to jump into this full-time, you will know that. That will be clear to you.
2: Guy, you always have sage advice. I always hear that from you after these interviews. So.
1: Well, it's an awesome opportunity. So good luck.
2: Thank you, guys. I really appreciate you having me on.
1: Yeah, Josh Renko, co-founder of Achigan. Good luck. Keep us posted.
3: Thanks, Josh.
1: Guys, before I let you go, if you could go back to when you guys started Chomps and knowing what you know now about the business and how to, you know, and what you've learned, what would have been helpful for you to know, you know, 13 years ago when you guys launched this brand?
0: Huh. That's an interesting question. I mean, I believe it's fortunate that we didn't know what we know now. I think it is honestly one of the reasons we're here today. Like, we had a lot of folks in our ear giving us advice, but we just did what felt right. I think I'm glad that we went a little bit blind and ignorant, and I think it allowed us to make the right decisions to build it the way we built it and get to where we are.
3: We've been on this chomp. We call it the Chomps roller coaster because it's never just linear, right? We are either having a terrible day or an amazing day, and there's nothing in between. That's kind of been the entire ride for the past 13 years. So it's just being patient and working through issues, not getting complacent when things are going great and rosy, staying focused. Things will work out.
1: Pete Maldonado, Rashid Ali, thanks so much for coming back on, guys.
0: Yeah, we appreciate it. Thanks for having us.
3: Thanks, guy. Appreciate it, man.
1: Hey, thanks so much for listening to the show this week. You've just heard an excerpt, and if you want to hear the full episode of How I Built This, you can find the show wherever you listen to podcasts. This episode was produced by Kerry Thompson with music composed by Ramtin Arablouei. It was edited by John Isabella. Our audio engineer was Jimmy Keeley. This hour of Planet Money and How I Built This was produced by Sam Paulson. I'm Guy Raz, and you've been listening to How I Built This.
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7: Welcome inside Appalachia. I'm Mason Adams. This week, after a disaster, can comics help set the record straight?
8: The misinformation that went around about Helene is just part and parcel

0: of the larger problem around Appalachia's ability to tell its own story. Comics could be a uniquely successful model for addressing this problem.
1: Sifting through Hurricane Helene's debris, one group tries to reunite keepsakes with their owners, including love letters.
2: Basically, I'm so sorry, I screwed up, I still love you. That's somebody's soul that they poured out into that letter, and we're pulling it out of the river.
1: A cafe in Virginia feeds the hungry and tries to destigmatize homelessness. For its outreach manager, whose brother lived on the streets for years, it's personal. You'll hear these stories and more this week, Inside Appalachia. First, this news.
3: Live from NPR News in New York City, I'm Dwahli Saikautau. In Germany, one person is dead and at least 15 people are injured after a vehicle drove into a crowd at the capital's annual Pride event. As Esme Nicholson reports, police are actively searching for the driver.
4: Berlin police say a white vehicle drove into a crowd at the city's annual Pride parade shortly after 10 p.m. on Saturday evening. Police say witnesses saw the driver get out and run away after coming to a halt. Police are currently clearing the parade as they search for the suspect. There is not yet any indication whether the incident was an attack. Berlin's annual Pride, known as Christopher Street Day, is one of Europe's largest LGBTQ+ events. For NPR News, I'm Esme Nicholson in Berlin.
3: On its official social media, Berlin police said an urgent manhunt is underway for one or more possible perpetrators. Republican campaign committees have vastly more cash than their Democratic counterparts heading into the midterms. NPR's Tamara Keith takes a closer look in the latest filings with the Federal Election Commission.
5: All told, the Republican Party campaign committees and the MAGA Inc. super PAC ended June with more than $1 billion cash on hand. The president's super PAC alone has more than $400 million in the bank, though it isn't clear yet how much of it will get spent in the midterms to defend Republican control of Congress. Meanwhile, the Democratic National Committee is at a negative $2 million if you take debt into account. Combined, the Democratic committees are trailing the Republican committees by more than $700 million. Democratic candidates, however, have raised significant sums directly to their campaigns. Tamara Keith, NPR News.
3: The White House Correspondents Association held its annual fundraising dinner last night. The event had been interrupted in April when a man tried to force his way through a security checkpoint and fired a shotgun outside the ballroom where President Trump was to speak. Trump said last night that he had scrapped the most biting parts of the remarks he was going to give last time. However, during his hour-long speech, he spent time insulting various people, singer Bruce Springsteen, former President Barack Obama, and his own speechwriters. NPR's Ron Elving reports.
6: The president complained about his script, wondered who could have written some parts of it. Near the end of the speech, after he had insulted a number of correspondents, he did essentially repeat the ritual tribute to the freedom of the press and the First Amendment. And then he was also wearing, by the end of the speech, a Trump in 2028 hat.
3: NPR's Ron Elving reporting. You are listening to NPR News from New York City. The nest of the internet famous bald eagle couple, Jackie and Shadow, in Big Bear, California, will be spared from a development nearby. The group that runs the 24/7 Eagle livestream will be able to buy the land thanks to a multi-million dollar donation. From member station KVCR in San Bernardino, Madison Ament reports.
7: Friends of Big Bear Valley, the nonprofit that runs the camera, had until the end of July to raise $10 million to stop luxury housing and a marina from going in near Jackie and Shadow's nest. With a week to go, a Silicon Valley tech couple stepped up. OpenAI president Greg Brockman and his wife Anna donated about $5 million. Jenny Voisard with Friends of Big Bear Valley says every donation helped.
8: I'm grateful for everyone that donated that didn't have extra money or that sacrificed or that sold things, or that did fundraisers.
7: The nonprofit plans to put the land into a trust. For NPR News, I'm Madison Ament in San Bernardino.
3: Just off the Arabian Peninsula near the Yemen city of Hodeidah, Iran-backed Houthi rebels say they launched missiles and drones at Saudi Arabia in retaliation for Saudi strikes against Red Sea facilities belonging to the world's largest oil company, Aramco. These attacks are the first strike since about 2022 and is likely to complicate an already unsteady global oil market while the Strait of Hormuz remains partially closed. Central Command says its naval blockade against Iran remains in full effect today. This is NPR News from New York City.
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1: Welcome Inside Appalachia. I'm Mason Adams. Last year, we reported on the Appalachia Comics Project, which was raising money to produce a graphic novel featuring stories told by Hurricane Helene survivors, illustrated and produced by comics professionals. Now, nearly 2 years after the storm, the book is out. It's called Islands in the Sky. We'll hear from a couple of contributors in just a bit. But first, let's revisit my interview with Andrew Iden, who conceived the project and made it happen. He'd previously served as an aide to Congressman John Lewis and co-authored the comics trilogy March with him about Lewis's role in the civil rights movement. That work informed his view on the power of comics as he got to work after Helene. What was your experience with Hurricane Helene?
0: After Congressman Lewis passed, I left Washington and moved to my mother's farm in Edneyville, North Carolina, which, for those of you who don't know, is the town next to Batcave and Chimney Rock. And I had been working for many years to get my mother's old farm back to being a farm. When Hurricane Helene hit in September of 2024, and the day that the storm first started coming through, we had incredible flooding. And I thought, oh yeah, they're right, this is bad. Not really understanding what was about to happen. And that night when the storm came through, it was just me and the dog in the house. And the dog was terrified, because outside you're hearing all of this noise that isn't just a usual storm, right? It sounds like there's a train and it's dark, so you can't see it. So it's like there's a monster all around your house and you don't know what it's going to do next. It was scary. I mean, it was scary in a way, because once the power went out, once the phones went down, you truly felt alone. And then, you know, that sets off what really became almost a month. There's the first few days after where we couldn't get the word out, right? This storm really came into our view and the damage of it Friday morning. And it wasn't until Sunday night that we could even traverse our street to get towards town. And that was really when we started to understand the true scope of the damage.
1: You had the comics experience with former Congressman Lewis, and then you just went through this extreme experience with this storm. Walk me through how this idea formed in the wake of that.
0: In those first few days after the storm, we were pitching in together in a way that, looking back, is, I think some of us actually experience a strange nostalgia for it, because no one asked what party you were a part of. No one asked who you voted for. No one cared if you were rich or poor, where you were from. It was, do you need help? Yes. What do you need? Water? Here's a bottle. Fuel? Here's a tank. A ride, let's go. It wasn't what you would expect would happen or at least what the movies told us happens, when society's fundamental glue comes apart. Without power, without internet, there was no way to use your credit card. So even if you could make it to the store, you couldn't buy any supplies unless you had cash. For many people who tried to make it into town or into places where they could get food or water, they had run out of fuel and their cars were abandoned on the side of the road. They were walking sort of in a daze and people were picking them up and helping them. But what I found then is that once I was finally able to get to a place where I could get on the internet, where I could read about what was being said, I found that a lot of what was being put out there was made up. It was people from outside of the region, people who did not live through the storm, who are not part of the recovery efforts and the sort of reestablishment of basic needs of the community. We're talking about it and saying things that just weren't true, and it was starting to become a political football. I got frustrated with that, and rather than be angry or let it fester, I started thinking, well, what can I do? And so I started reading things about the history of the depiction of Appalachia in popular media, in the news. And I came across a graduate thesis written by a woman named Elon Justice, and it was published in 2021. It's called Hillbilly Talkback. And in her thesis, Elon talks about, one, the long history of outsiders controlling the narrative for Appalachia and the depiction of it and how that gave them power over the region and allowed them to exploit the region. And then at the end, she proposes a solution, which is the co-authorship model. It was so eye-opening to me because in many ways, it was the same problem and the same solution that the Black community had faced for so long in their own ability to depict themselves, to tell their own stories. And at the same time, you know, I'm thinking all these things and I'm remembering that I started to read comics in Appalachia. It was my grandmother taking me to the Piggly Wiggly off Hendersonville Highway and buying me my first comic. I was having almost these flashbacks, incidentally, also because that Piggly Wiggly became the parking lot. Piggly Wiggly is now closed. And that parking lot became one of the FEMA staging sites. And it all sort of started to come together in my mind about how to put this together. One, this was a symptom of a larger problem. The misinformation that went around about Helene is just part and parcel of the larger problem around Appalachia's ability to tell its own story. And two, that comics could be a uniquely successful model for addressing this problem. Because not only does the region love them, meaning they're willing to engage with them in ways that they wouldn't with other mediums, but also they're cheaper to produce. And I thought, I have been here before with a problem that needs solving, where comics could play a useful and helpful role in facilitating the solving of that problem. And I know what it takes to start with an idea that most people don't understand, to bring about a national acceptance, and then to use that to change the depiction of events. March is now one of the most widely taught graphic novels in America. In many cases, these schools are embracing it as like the book that they teach the civil rights movement with. And before that, there was something called the 9-word problem, where the Southern Poverty Law Center did a survey and most students were graduating only knowing 9 words about the civil rights movement. And we fixed that within 10 years with comics. And so I took those lessons in my mind and those ideas. And then I was like, well, we'll start a little Appalachia Comics project. So we tried to put together a plan for how we could fund the first work, which seemed essential, telling the true story of Hurricane Helene, putting together this co-authorship model where it would be our friends and colleagues in the industry helping the survivors tell their story. And I really believe, even in this first volume, we're going to see people build writing careers or at least successful bodies of work. This will go make a contribution in helping people of the region and from the region be able to more successfully tell their story and speak for themselves. And that's really where we started.
1: Andrew Iden, thank you so much for speaking with us.
0: Thank you for having me, Mason. It's a privilege just to be able to talk to you and share a little bit about what we're trying to do.
1: That was Andrew Iden, founder of the Appalachia Comics Project. The fundraising campaign was successful, and now Islands in the Sky, A People's History of Hurricane Helene, is out in the world. It features stories from people who lived through Hurricane Helene, like Jim and Allie Bordy.
11: I'm Allie, and this is my husband, Jim Bordy.
12: Hey there.
11: And we live in Swannanoa, North Carolina. So on September 27th, 2024, our house and 25 other houses on our street got flooded to the gutters.
12: From the torrential waters that came from Hurricane Helene. The day of, you know, we saw literally anything that got carried downriver. If it was people's cars, houses, sheds.
11: We saw a lot of sheds. When we were on the roof, we saw a lot of things going down the river. And then all of a sudden,
12: there was this armada of ducks.
11: Like so many rubber ducks. I would say close to 1,000. So all of a sudden, you're in this space of terror and survival mode.
12: Destruction.
11: And then
12: this comical scene happens.
11: Yeah, there was just so many ducks floating down the river. And there was a few things that day that, like, just because of us, we made our humor help us survive. But those ducks were just a bright light in the day, for sure. And we were both rescued off of our roof with our dog from a neighbor on a kayak. Once we got rescued, though, the kayaker came and took us one by one. Then once we all got to safety, we were there with about 15 other neighbors for probably about
12: 2 or 3 hours.
11: 2 to 3 hours.
12: We are very fortunate that 13 months later, we were able to return back to our house after it was rebuilt. But some people are not as fortunate as us in that circumstance.
11: Yeah, I think 2 years later, we still need to be talking about this, especially in Swannanoa. We're unincorporated, so we are not getting funding from a city. We also, FEMA still hasn't come through with money for a lot of people. We were lucky to have the networking and the ability to reach out to people that could help us. But I don't think that other people have
12: the same resources.
11: Yes, yeah, the accessibility to the same resources that we did.
1: Another survivor featured in Islands in the Sky is Jessica Stepp Edney of Hendersonville.
13: You think it'll get easier to read with time, and physically holding it, I thought perhaps would make it easier to read it, but the visuals that they provided, it's still so moving. And obviously, I wrote it and worked with the artist and worked with Matt and watched it the whole way through. So the fact that they were able to create something that still just shakes me is just remarkable, and such a testament to the work that was done on that section and the artist that helped bring that to life. One thing that I always want to mention is that we are very cognizant that there were people with more traumatic stories than ours, and more traumatic stories that were not featured in the book. And there are still so many people that are struggling to recover. Recovery is not over here. There are a lot of small pockets of communities throughout Western North Carolina that are still begging for help. And so we ask that the government not forget us and continue to rebuild and help Appalachians recover from this tragedy.
1: Islands in the Sky, A People's History of Hurricane Helene is out now. Special thanks to Sean Powers for the recordings of Jim and Allie Bordy and Jessica Stepedney. Hurricane Helene left behind millions of cubic yards of debris in western North Carolina. Most of that is trash. But every so often, cleanup crews find something personal. A stuffed animal, a coffee mug, or a love letter. Blue Ridge Public Radio's Laura Hackett reports on one group's efforts to return some of those treasured keepsakes to the people who lost them.
14: On the shore of the North Tow River, Emily Gilkin picks through piles of debris left by Hurricane Helene. Even now, crews from Mountain True are still pulling random things out of the water.
15: So this is a Clorox bleach, or was. And then we've got milk carton. I believe this was some type of detergent or maybe car.
14: Most of the debris is straight up trash, but sometimes there's treasure to be found. On this day, Gilkin finds a handmade wooden sign that says the Hedricks. It's about a foot large and embossed with a simple carving of a cat napping on a pillow.
15: That is something I found in the knotweed over there. I think it's someone's family, like, last name plaque that they would put up there.
16: Oh, like, on their house.
14: Gilkin tucks the sign away. Soon, it will head to Mountain True's debris headquarters in Weaverville, where it becomes the responsibility of Mandy Wallace. Before Helene, Wallace was a raft guide. Now, she's the artifact recovery technician for Mountain True, meaning it's her job to reunite lost objects with their owners.
17: You mentioned yesterday you're like Nancy Drew.
2: Yes. Oh, I totally feel like Nancy Drew.
14: After photographing the Hedricks family sign and posting it online, Wallace is at her computer, searching for Hedrick families near the North Tow River, using Facebook groups and property records.
2: So right now, all of the Hedricks up in the Green Mountain area, Burnsville area, Relief area, they are sending out messages. Oh, you can see it. It's pretty fun.
14: The sign is one of more than 400 items that Mountain True has retrieved. Wallace has already returned more than 100 of those items, including a Reba McEntire coffee mug and an album of baby photos. The items still awaiting a reunion are stacked in all the shelves, in surfaces and drawers in her small office. There are all kinds of unusual objects. A silk kimono, a unicycle, one bedazzled children's shoe, and somehow a still legible multi-page love letter.
2: Basically, I'm so sorry I screwed up, I still love you. And that's somebody's soul that they poured out into that letter. And we're pulling it out of a river, out of a creek. And, you know, it shouldn't be there. But, you know, hopefully I can get it back.
14: The work of returning these objects is both fulfilling and emotionally intense, Wallace says. People don't always know what to do with the items, which are usually still covered in mud and may no longer be functional. And seeing an old, water-damaged belonging can feel bittersweet or even a little awkward.
2: But then it turns into stories, and it turns into, I remember when so-and-so gave me this, or I remember where I was. Most times it turns happy. It does. And that makes it worth it.
14: Wallace took me along for one reunion in Marshall.
18: Oh, my God. So good to finally meet you.
19: Yeah, glad to see you, too.
14: Jolie Bowden is here to pick up a vinyl record that Wallace pulled from a muddy beach downriver. It's an album she helped produce under the label Moon Caravan Records, which Bowden ran with her husband and Marshall before Helene swept the building away. You can still make out the record label on the album, which is how Wallace tracked Bowden down.
18: Okay, so this is our label, Moon Caravan. Yeah. This is an amazing piece because it signifies so much. I mean, this is...
14: Bowden says she owned hundreds of copies of this record before the flood. Now, this muddy version is the only one left. She says she's taking it as a sign to produce more music and as a reminder that for all Helene has taken away, it has also given something back. I'm Laura Hackett.
1: 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You're inside Appalachia. I'm Mason Adams.

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1: Here's your Radio IQ forecast. Rain tapers off tonight, but will be partly cloudy, lows in the upper 50s and mid-60s. Partly cloudy Sunday, another chance for isolated showers and storms later on. Highs reach into the upper 70s to upper 80s across the region. A mix of sun and clouds Monday, more sun to start, then more cloud coverage. Isolated showers and storms again possible into the afternoon and evening. Highs from the upper 70s to near 92 degrees for the Roanoke area.
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5: Appalachians sure love their gardens. And it's not just homeowners who grow them. At Open Door Cafe in Wytheville, Virginia, gardening is a way to feed the hungry while breaking down the stigma of homelessness. Folkways reporter Wendy Welch brings us the story about digging into the roots and connecting to more than just the land.
6: At the corner of a busy intersection in downtown Wytheville sits a large garden and a greenhouse. Lexi Riemann spends time each day in this greenhouse, and her hard work is clearly paying off.
7: Suyo long cucumbers, luffa squashes, jalapenos, cherry chocolate tomatoes, and a huge tray of marigolds.
6: To the untrained eye, they all look the same, like little green seedlings. But Lexi, who is now in her 30s, grew up with a family garden. The greenhouse she tends now belongs to Open Door Cafe. It sits beside the cafe kitchen and dining room. The nonprofit opened in 2012 as a soup kitchen supported by faith communities. 6 years later, the kitchen had morphed into a restaurant where people could buy meals with money or labor. By 2022, Open Door had a garden to help keep costs down for the cafe. Lexi started volunteering the next year on court-ordered community service hours.
7: I got a traffic violation years ago, community service, and I started volunteering here at the cafe, and I never left.
6: For those unfamiliar with the court system, people convicted of misdemeanors can do community service in place of a fine or jail time. Offenders get to choose from a group of civic organizations or nonprofits. In Wythe County, that list includes Open Door Cafe. When her required volunteer hours were over, the directors offered Lexi a job, overseeing both the garden that supplied food to Open Door and the volunteers who supplied its labor. Lexi understands the substance use that affects so many of the community of service volunteers. Her 5 years sober anniversary was on the day of our interview.
7: When you quit drinking, you quit doing drugs, learning how to garden, grounding yourself, getting out there, breathing new life into things can help you breathe life into yourself. And we've actually had quite a few individuals from drug court work in the garden.
6: Open Door has three types of volunteers. Core volunteers are community members helping out. Community service volunteers work off court-ordered hours. Meal volunteers work 30 minutes in return for a plastic card they hand in at the register. They can then choose any meal from the menu. Many 30-minute volunteers are in sheltered housing or homeless.
7: Every single one of us is closer to being homeless than we are to being the next millionaire. We're one medical emergency away. And there's an awful stigma. People don't want to talk to homeless people. They don't even want to look at them. People don't touch homeless people for the same reason that back in the 80s and the 90s, people wouldn't touch individuals with AIDS. They think they're dirty. They think it's gross. They think it's going to rub off on them.
6: For Lexi, this is personal. Her brother, 8 years her senior, lived on the streets for years.
7: I will never forget what it felt like when me and my friends were leaving Target one afternoon and we're at the stop sign and one of the girls looks over and she goes, "Isn't that your brother?"
6: He was holding a sign asking for money and food.
7: And I just kind of said, no, I don't know who that is.
6: Lexi says the stigma and shame she felt in that moment guides her interactions with her homeless volunteers every day. She makes sure to greet them by name. And in the dining room, people eating by voucher, mixing with customers who paid cash, is important to her.
7: My district attorney is maybe sitting at the same table as a homeless individual.
6: Lexi says that mixing those who worked in the garden with those who paid to eat allows conversations that fight stigma toward homeless people.
7: Homeless people are really no different than you and I, and if we sit down and we talk to them, we learn a lot more.
6: Those town officials might sit by someone like Jeff Hatfield, a meal volunteer. Jeff is best known around Open Door by his nickname, the Compost King.
8: You see how this right here, that's real dry?
6: Uh-huh.
8: All right, and then all this up through here, all that's wet. And it'll make it...
6: Jeff says the wet is green compost, the dry is brown. The two mixed together create fermentation, which leads to great garden dirt, all made from scraps people throw away.
8: You got wood chips, potato. I believe that right there might be an onion. Crackers. That'll all decay and turn into dirt and go in the garden. That kind of makes me proud a little bit because I know that I done that. I made that grow. I made that grow.
6: Jeff takes pride in his composting. He also takes pleasure in the meal it provides.
8: The chef in there, great cook. I make some dishes, I have to cook it. I get out of the house, away from the house.
6: Doing dishes is a pain at his place, Jeff says. He tends a garden on private land in return for the right to pitch his tent there, running water not included. Melissa Turner also lives in a tent. She became homeless around the same time she turned 50 years old. Melissa describes living a middle-class existence until her husband had a heart attack and lost his job and medical insurance. Within a year, the family went from a brick ranch home to 9 people in a single wide, living with Melissa's mother. Melissa is spending this summer in the tent, but over the winter, she slept in the cab of the family truck because space was tight. Food was tighter. Being homeless is hard, Melissa says, but far worse, and the thing she fears most, is being hungry again.
9: It's the worst feeling you could ever imagine.
10: It hurts. When you wake up in the morning, you hurt. You go to bed at night, you hurt. It don't ever go away. Even if you eat, it never goes away, and you still feel hungry.
6: In autumn of 2025, Melissa started as a community service volunteer, working to pay off court costs and fines. The judge suggested she do her time at Open Door. And like Lexi, once her court-ordered time was over, she stuck around. Now, 2 to 3 days a week, Melissa shows up as a core volunteer. At the end of these days, she goes home with cafe meals for her family. At first, Melissa did simple tasks, like cleaning in the kitchen or helping unload food donations from the nonprofit's van. She really wanted to volunteer in the garden. But she worried.
11: Honestly, my entire life I've always wanted to grow something, anything, and I've never been able to. Everything I've ever put in the ground has always died.
6: When spring came, Lexi offered to show Melissa how to work in the garden.
7: Right here on the other side of the potatoes.
6: Melissa says they started with recognizing planted rows so she could avoid stepping on them as she watered.
7: Look on the paper.
6: When things began to grow, Lexi showed Melissa which plants were weeds to be pulled and which were potatoes and onions.
7: Perfect.
6: On the sunny June day that I caught up with them, Melissa had progressed to strawberries.
7: And then I'm trying to find a daughter. This is a daughter. So you see the vine? So that vine is coming off the main plant, and it's going to come over here, and it's going to root, and it'll start a new plant. You can root these in your yard. And they'll grow everywhere.
6: Lexi says teaching Melissa to garden can help protect her family from being hungry this winter. This is how Open Door Cafe's garden grows and fights hunger and weeds out stigma. From Withville, Virginia, I'm Wendy Welch.
12: This month marked the United States' 250th anniversary.
5: around the nation, there was a lot of remembrance of our history, but also consideration about its future. That will ultimately be shaped by younger generations. WVPB's Chris Schultz spoke with 100 Days in Appalachia director of video Nick Curran and editor-in-chief Jesse Wright about a project to amplify their voices.
12: 100 Days in Appalachia has taken on this project around the nation's 250th anniversary. I believe it's part of a larger project called Us at 250.
13: So we are Appalachia at 250, which is part of a bigger project, which is US at 250 or Us at 250. And it is part of sort of a subset of projects called Dreams for a Shared Future. So centering youth voices in what the vision for America looks like as our nation takes this moment to reflect on its 250th anniversary. So I think the temptation when we look that far back at where we come, the question that naturally springs out of that is, what does the future look like? What does the next 250 years look like?
12: Nick, you've been out, you've been collecting some of these interviews. What have you heard so far?
14: Pretty wide variety. In my experience with the project in particular, there's a film we're producing that has right now four participants who we've given cameras to film their own experiences. And then I'm dropping in periodically to talk with them, catch up, see what they've been up to, and film like scenes with them in general. We've also done a few workshops in Morgantown and in Elkins. And like, I guess in the context of like, how we're looking forward in terms of like AI, the future of work, whatnot. A lot of these younger people are like, they're rejecting AI in this really interesting way. And even like almost like this digital space, like we've given them these early 2000s camcorders that are tactile and really fun with power zooms. And like they react to those in really interesting ways where like they'll just pick it up and start interviewing each other, like almost like naturally. And that's what's been really useful to getting like very real, authentic answers from them about like where they are in their lives. And a lot of that oscillates wildly from like, please get me out of here, to like, I'm at school and I need to go to work next, to like, we working with a musician who's also like self-funding a tour. So it's like a lot of very different, disparate experiences spread across the state.
12: Why did you all feel it was so important to focus on young people for this project?
14: I think it's like a sort of a sense of agency, or like giving that back to a generation that maybe doesn't feel like they have it as much as previous generations. And that's what we're doing with the camera kits that we built out. Jesse, do you want to take that?
13: Part of it is just because there tends to be low power for young people in Appalachia throughout. I'd say it's not a West Virginia problem specifically. We see these issues in every Appalachian state. You could even call it a rural issue. I know that some of our friends like at Daily Yonder and some of the other outlets that are covering rural spaces have seen this sort of pattern where this lack of agency leads to despondency, leads to a lack of investment in the communities around them. They see leaving as the only way. So this returns some agency to them, even in small ways. It's saying, here's a way that you can tell your own story to a larger audience. This isn't being narrated for us by other people, by older people, by people from outside of the region. So it's really a co-creation. We want to bring our expertise, someone like Nick's ability to bring lots of threads together and form narrative out of material. But we want that material to come from young people so they see themselves in this shared vision of what this place could look like in the future, that they are invested in what that future can look like in a way that you wouldn't if you were prescribing a course of action or you were prescribing tools.
12: So, Nick, what shape is this all going to take? I mean, it sounds like quite a lot of material to sort through.
14: Ideally, the way that this takes shape is a short film largely made from the perspective of our younger participants. I think we still have one person that we're still trying to cast, but generally everyone has taken to it really well with like a lot of encouragement, but like off the bat, very little encouragement.
13: One thing that they can see right now is our social media feed. And a lot of the interaction that we're having with that youth space is happening already. We've made several calls for submissions. So your audience might, you know, subscribe to our newsletter and you'll see those specific requests answering a prompt. That's kind of our role, is to create the space for people to think about what a future could look like, but also reflect on the past. We'll have a big event, culminating event in October at WVU. We're calling it a hackathon, but it's really just sort of a way to brainstorm my way through the material that we've captured, highlight some of the art that is created, some of the projects that are created. There's still plenty of opportunities for people to participate, especially the young people in your lives, but we're taking submissions across the board. Just keep an eye out for those calls, and please, the more material, the stronger this project will be.
5: That was Jesse Wright and Nick Curran of 100 Days in Appalachia speaking with Chris Schultz about their Appalachia 250 project. Many Appalachians can't access affordable dental care. The problem is especially acute in West Virginia. State data shows that by third grade, more than half of kids show signs of tooth decay. And more than 10% of older adults have had all their teeth extracted. In the latest episode of Us and Them, host Trey Kay visits a mobile dental clinic with public health hygienist Bobby Muto.
15: We arrive in Madison, and Bobby pulls in behind Boone Memorial Hospital. The mobile dental clinic is here for a week each month. The trailer is about 650 square feet. And before we go in, Bobby has a word of caution.
16: It's not your typical dental office, so I think you're going to be like, oh, wow, all these people are in here and on top of each other and seeing patients still. 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
19: 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We are set up at full capacity to see 23 patients daily. We're full service, so fillings, cleanings, extractions.
15: Greta gives me a brief tour, and then a patient walks in the door.
20: You enjoying this sunshine?
21: Oh, yeah.
15: Sarah Adkins is 50 years old and lives about a five-minute drive away. She sits down in the examination chair, slips off her mask to reveal a sunken smile. Her lips recede back into her gums. Sarah has come today to get the last of her teeth pulled. Greta takes her blood pressure.
19: All right, it's 164 over 72. You pass.
15: Dr. Malav Shah sits down to start the procedure. He's gloved, masked, and gowned, and makes eye contact with his patient through a protective visor.
22: Yeah. Do you mind if I have a quick look? Is that okay?
21: Yeah.
15: He numbs Sarah's mouth and pulls the tooth. The whole process, from start to finish, takes less than 10 minutes.
22: Everything looks great. You shouldn't have any problems, okay?
21: Okay.
22: All right. That's it.
21: Thank you.
22: No problem.
15: Sarah gets up from the chair. She's a little wobbly.
19: Watch your step, okay? You feel all right?
21: Yeah.
19: Okay.
15: I follow her outside to see if she'd mind talking with me. She agrees, and I ask her why she uses this mobile dental service. It's a bit hard to tell what she's saying because she's got gauze in her mouth.
21: Because I just need them out. Every one of them, I think, just about has been infected.
15: She says every one of her teeth have been infected.
17: Tell me what the pain was like.
21: Oh, my Lord. It's pretty bad. Sometimes nothing don't help. Right. So.
15: Sarah's teeth are this bad because she was taught as a child to ignore them.
17: Were you able to go to the dentist when you were growing up?
21: Mm-mm. No.
17: How come?
21: Well, my dad wouldn't take me. Yeah. So.
17: Did he have his teeth?
21: No. No, he wouldn't. He wouldn't take us for nothing like that.
17: So are you looking forward to getting your false teeth or your dentures?
21: Yeah.
17: How come?
21: So I can eat good.
5: 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A lot of people are afraid of bats, but they're an important part of the ecosystem and beneficial to our agriculture. But due to climate change and disease, bat populations are declining. West Virginia Public Broadcasting's Eric Douglas has this report for the Appalachia Mid-South Newsroom.
0: Bat activity starting around 8:30. First bat flying in and out at 8:37.
1: Cave bats typically don't live in easily accessible locations. Even when their home is within earshot of a paved road, getting to their front porch takes some work. Alex Silvis is the Endangered Species Coordinator for the West Virginia Division of Natural Resources in Elkins. He takes me to what he describes as the easiest location for a spring bat count. After a nearly vertical 75-yard hike up a hillside, we arrive at an undisclosed site to find Virginia big-eared bats.
0: So over the span of about an hour and a half, we're expecting to see around 1,200 bats come out of this cave.
1: The cave entrance is relatively small, no more than about 7 feet across and 2 feet high. Silvis explains that it goes much further back inside the mountain and opens up considerably.
0: There is a room in this cave that's about 800 feet long. You wouldn't know it by the size of this particular entrance, but essentially the whole of the side of this mountain is basically underlain by cave passage.
1: Virginia big-eared bats have been listed as endangered since 1979. They mostly live in West Virginia, but there are small populations throughout the region. As a whole, more than half of all bat species in North America are at risk of further population loss in the coming years.
0: One of the big problems facing bats is white nose syndrome, and that's now a national and international issue because it's in Canada and the United States. White nose syndrome has resulted in the deaths of over 99% of some of our different species of bats.
1: Bats also face threats from climate change as temperatures in the region rise.
0: The humidity and the temperature are both very important for the cave conditions for the bats. So they really want specific temperature and humidity ranges. And if you get outside of those, we don't have the bats.
1: The population loss has major implications for agriculture. The benefits bats provide to the industry are often overlooked. There was a study some years ago that estimated that insect pest control provided by bats was worth over $8 billion. John Mordock is the hemp program coordinator for the West Virginia Department of Agriculture. He says bats prey on bugs that damage crops.
18: You know, the fact that they could eat up to 1,000 moths in an evening, and then each female moth has the capability of laying thousands of eggs. And over time, you know, if you allow more and more, 20 to 50% more agricultural insect pests were found in agricultural fields that had no bats present.
1: And that comes at a cost, both as an expense for pesticides and the loss of crops. To help bat populations rebound, Mordock says preserving water quality is crucial.
18: If you want to conserve bats or bolster their population, is to have clean drinking water. Many pesticides can leach from the soil into your water.
0: I'll take us back to four. There's five plus two.
1: Counting bats is a bit of a challenge. For nearly 2 hours, Silvis tallies them in batches of five at a time.
0: Five bats out. We're actually on plus two. That's three, four.
1: In total, Silvis logs more than 1,500 bats, up 150 from the same location last year. That's a good indicator for the health of this particular colony. But challenges from climate change, pesticides, and disease will continue putting bats at risk of further population loss in the coming years, and humans stand to lose more without them. For the Appalachian Mid-South Newsroom, I'm Eric Douglas in Franklin, West Virginia.
5: As baby boomers continue to age, more Gen X and millennial adults are finding themselves becoming caregivers for their parents. In Pittsburgh, the city's major health systems are partnering with federal agencies to design a new program aimed at keeping seniors at home for as long as possible. It's a strategy Japan has had in place for more than two decades. In this installment of the Designing Dignity series, WESA's Kylie Kozinski looks at how Japan's care managers bridge medical and social support.
2: For Pittsburgh sisters Dara Thompson and Elena Gibbs, becoming caregivers happened virtually overnight. The two were swept up into caring for their grandmother, their mother, and then their father nearly all at once. The two host a podcast called Where's the Adult? It's a phrase that refers to the cosmic reversal of caring for the people who raised you. In one of the first episodes, Gibbs and Thompson talk about how the dominoes fell.
3: And so while our mom was in the hospital, then our dad started acting very erratic.
19: Very erratic. Our dad started behaving oddly, and we're like, huh, that's not right.
2: Their father, Lloyd, was diagnosed with Alzheimer's disease about 10 years ago now. Thompson and Gibbs say everything they know about caregiving, they figured out as they went along, and they're still figuring it out. They tried to get Lloyd's affairs in order before his disease progressed. I met up with them at the memory care facility where he lives now.
19: We knew everything that had happened with our mother and our grandmother, and we had to make those decisions for our mom. We did not want to have to do that again. It was traumatic.
3: It was part of our power of attorney process. If you can make the decision for yourself now, we want to know now.
2: Over the past decade, the sisters have thought a lot about Lloyd's medical care and what kind of assistance he needs. It's another chapter in the book on caregiving Thompson and Gibbs are writing for themselves. In Japan, neuroscientist Ayako Anzo didn't search for a podcast or a book to learn how to take care of her mother Keiko. Once Keiko was diagnosed with dementia, the local municipal agency assigned her a care manager. This person works as a navigator for the family, someone to coordinate social support and medical plans. Anzo says care managers are critical.
4: They have superpower. They have super knowledge.
2: Care managers determine what support someone qualifies for, and they coordinate a plan. For Anzo, her mother's care manager taught her how to connect with her mom again. As Keiko declined, Anzo said words diminished to just orders.
4: Mama, eat this, and please change the clothes, and let's take a bath.
2: But during a routine visit, the care manager showed Anzo how important it was to talk about more than just eating and bathing.
4: The care manager said to my mother, Keiko-san, Keiko-san, this flower is beautiful, she said to her. Then my mother said, oh, it's beautiful. So they, in one instant, immediately they can connect. So at that moment, I could change.
2: While some care managers work with people aging at home in Japan, others work with people living in assisted care facilities. Discreetly tucked into a residential street in Tokyo's Nishiarai neighborhood, the Jasmine Group Home cares for people living with all stages of dementia. It's styled like a college dorm with individual bedrooms and communal living spaces. Hiroko Kominami has been a care manager here for nearly 20 years. She says people there prepare meals, exercise, and find hobbies together. Kominami plans trips to the grocery store and community events. She says some people live in the home for more than 10 years.
23: They've really become familiar faces because everyone has been here a long time. People recognize each other and get along well at various events and so on.
2: Kominami keeps track of the health and available supportive services for each resident of the home.
23: There's something called a care plan, and that gets reviewed every 3 months. We discuss it every month, but the formal interview is every 3 months. When changes are made, we send it to the family and get their stamp of approval.
2: Among those living at the dementia group home is Tsuruko Sano. At 99 and still in early stage dementia, she jokes that she's doing better than some of her younger roommates. Here she is as a staff member translates.
24: People are in 90s are like more like healthier than 70s and 80s.
2: Sano's face lights up when she's asked about her care manager, Kominami. She's a generation older than Kominami, but she views her care manager as a mother figure. In the United States, primary care doctors can refer patients to community organizations for help with caregiving, but a coordinator dedicated to connecting patients and families with help is a newer concept. At Allegheny Health Network, Dr. Lynn Weinberg is leading a new program with the Centers for Medicaid and Medicare Services that provides families with a social worker, a therapist, and a care navigator.

0: for caregivers to have an outlet for that.
1: For caregivers in Pennsylvania searching for answers on their own, Gibbs says a professional support team would make a huge difference.
2: Having gone through it, we know the importance of it. And I feel like a lot of people in our age group are now going through the same thing. Yeah, that would be a game changer. That would be an absolute game changer.
1: The guide program could help drive down federal spending on nursing homes if fewer people rely on them. In Japan, another service has emerged as a money saver for hospitals by bringing dementia care to the patient's front door. More on that next time. From Tokyo and Pittsburgh, I'm Kylie Kaczynski. 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
3: That was part of Designing Dignity, a series exploring aging and dementia. We'll include more from the series in upcoming shows.

0: Till next time, thanks for joining us as we journey throughout Appalachia. Our theme music is by Matt Jackford. Other music this week was provided by Jeff Ellis, Mary Hott, Hello June, Paul Loomis, and Ron Mullinix. Bill Lynch is our producer. Abby Neff is our associate producer. Our executive producer is Eric Douglas. Irina Zhurov is our editor. Our audio mixer is Patrick Stevens. We had help this week from Folkways editor Ibby Caputo. You can find us on Instagram at InAppalachia. You can also send us
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2: Here's your Radio IQ forecast. Rain tapers off tonight, but will be partly cloudy, lows in the upper 50s and mid-60s. Partly cloudy Sunday, another chance for isolated showers and storms later on. Highs reach into the upper 70s to upper 80s across the region. A mix of sun and clouds Monday, more sun to start, then more cloud coverage. Isolated showers and storms again possible into the afternoon and evening. Highs from the upper 70s to near 92 degrees for the Roanoke area.
3: 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I'm Anita Rao. 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
4: Before any outing, I will Google search kind of obsessively the images to get a better idea that the seating will accommodate me. I don't want to put myself in this situation where